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5: It's 10 o'clock. Good morning. Tony Matthews with ABC News. One Nation's Treasury spokesperson has disparaged the idea of modelling his party's superannuation policy. Under the minor party's proposal, renters or mortgage borrowers would be able to carve off a quarter of their compulsory 12% super payments for up to 3 years to assist with cost of living pressures. Economists have warned the move could be inflationary. Asked repeatedly if One Nation had done modelling on the policy, Barnaby Joyce has told Radio National it shouldn't be necessary.
6: The implications that I have to model you getting your own money, I find a little bit perverse. It is actually your money.
7: So you haven't done any modelling? Just to be clear.
6: Just to be clear that we shouldn't have to model you getting your own money.
5: But CEO of the Older Women's Network New South Wales, Yumi Lee, says the proposal risks creating bigger problems later in life.
8: That solution will have really long-term bad consequences because it will reduce your ability to have a dignified retirement.
5: A Mexican court has heard witnesses have been intimidated in the lead-up to the trial for three men accused of killing two Australian brothers in Baja California. Carrington Clark reports.
9: It's been a dramatic opening day in what's expected to be a four-week-long trial. After providing its opening statement to the court outlining its case, the prosecution alleged two witnesses were intimidated by people associated with the murder accused. The judge then ordered the three men to be removed from the courtroom. Earlier, the parents of Jake and Callum Robinson came face-to-face for the first time with the men accused of murdering their sons in 2024. They were on a surfing trip to Baja California with an American friend. Carrington Clark, ABC News, Ensenada, Mexico.
5: Australia and Solomon Islands have reached an in-principle agreement on a landmark new treaty. A leaked text message from Australia's High Commissioner to Solomon Islands has revealed the federal government has promised to plough $980 million in additional funding into the Pacific nation. Federal Assistant Treasurer Daniel Molino says Australia wants to build strong relations across the Pacific. Hundreds of thousands of Indigenous and early colonial artefacts have been uncovered during excavation works for the Parramatta Metro. The New South Wales government has signed an $880 million contract to design and construct the Parramatta Metro precinct, which will include 970 homes and a 29-storey commercial tower. Major tunnelling on the Metro West has now been completed, along with excavation work on the 28-metre-deep station box. Planning Minister Paul Scully says those works also included the largest archaeological investigation ever undertaken in New South Wales.
10: Those discoveries included Aboriginal artefacts linked to the Darug Nation, evidence of some of the earliest years of European settlement. So these are some really important things that have been discovered dating back not only thousands of years, but also the convict huts dating back to around 1790.
5: Three threatened species of bats have been discovered living at the Sydney Opera House and its surrounds as part of a research project tracking the tiny mammals. Tamsin Buckle has more.
11: That's one of the 14,000 bat calls recorded over a seven-night research project at the Sydney Opera House and Royal Botanic Gardens. Researchers placed ultrasonic audio detectors on light poles, trees, and even the sails of the Opera House. The program's director, Ingrid Emery, says the high bat activity in such a busy area reveals the importance of harbour foreshores and green spaces for native species.
12: So we were really surprised by just how many bat species there were and how many calls.
11: Insect-eating bats, also known as microbats, weigh around 10 grams and can eat 2,000 mosquitoes in a night.
5: And the Fiji National Rugby League is spearheading discussions for new regional tournaments aimed at creating playing opportunities for local players in the region. FNRL Chairman Rajesh Singh has confirmed that discussions are being held with New Zealand Rugby League and Asia Pacific Rugby League to establish a nines tournament series in the Pacific. This would feature Fiji, Samoa, Tonga, Cook Islands, New Zealand and Papua New Guinea. There are also plans to have a 13-a-side tournament similar

0: Rugby Union's Pacific Nations Cup. Looking at the weather picture for New South Wales, showers about the central and northern parts of the coast and adjacent ranges. Cloudy for Sydney with a slight chance of a shower and a top of 19.
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0: Do you remember which film this comes from? We're talking holiday mishaps this morning. We're going to have some fun this hour. That is, of course, from National Lampoon's Vacation. Followed the Griswolds on a cross-country road trip to the fictional Wally World. A few things went wrong for them, and so this morning I want to hear your stories about when things didn't quite go to plan on your holiday. It can be good, can be bad, can be disastrous, could be the best thing that ever happened to you when the holiday didn't quite go to plan. G'day, it's Hamish here. It is Tuesday the 8th of September. 1300 222 702 is the number. We love talking travel on a Tuesday morning. That conversation coming up soon. But get in touch early. We want to hear your holiday travails, whatever shape they come in. 1300 222 702. Also, yeah, I mentioned it earlier, a classical music concert aimed specifically at kids. It's on this Saturday at the Sydney Opera House. You're going to meet the percussionist from Carnival of the Animals shortly. It's a delightful concert series and really aimed at introducing young people, young minds, young souls, young hearts to the beauty of classical music. That's coming up. Also, if you're worried about sharks, there's a lot of money being spent on keeping us safe, obviously, at the beach at the moment. Randwick Mayor Dylan Parker will be here soon to tell us what's being done at beaches like Coogee and Maroubra. If you've got a question, 1300 222 702. That's all coming up. Of the Animals will be stampeding onto your airways in about 10 minutes' time.
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0: A few things to let you know about on the roads this morning. At Wall's End, Newcastle Link Road at Lake Road, a crash involving two cars, eastbound traffic affected. At Manton on the Hume Highway between Yass and the Barton Highway in the Southern Highlands, a hazard due to an earlier truck fire, and some scheduled roadworks happening on the M5 motorway eastbound off-ramp to King George's Road at Beverly Hills. There's nothing else flashing up on the live traffic screens at the moment, but if there's anything else you're seeing that we should know about, the number is 1300 222 702.
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0: It is 8 minutes past 10. Residents and beachgoers are being invited to a shark safety meeting this Thursday evening at Randwick Town Hall. It follows the shark attack at Coogee Beach that left swimmer Leah Stewart seriously injured. Experts from the state government's Shark Smart team, Surf Life Saving New South Wales, and Randwick City Council lifeguards will be there to answer your questions. Dylan Parker is the local mayor. Good morning to you, Dylan.
7: Good morning.
0: What's the aim of the information session?
7: Look, we're inviting residents from our local area as well as general beachgoers to come on down on Thursday at 6 o'clock at the Randwick Town Hall so you can hear and from the experts about the range of different measures which will be deployed along our coast, but also

0: Everyone's got feelings. Let's get some facts on the table so people can make their own mind around returning to the water. There's actually a huge amount which is being done, and it's really important to give the community the facts around returning to the water.
1: What are you referring to in terms of facts, not feelings?
0: Well, everyone has a strong reaction. I mean, sharks are an apex predator. And there were some, you know, pretty shocking scenes which occurred at Kujin. And what we wanted to do, and one of the things that we also heard in the aftermath of the really quite tragic attack on Leah Stewart, was there were actually community members who just said, look, I actually just want to know, what's the science? Are there more attacks going on? Is there a change in behaviour? What measures work? What measures don't work? We'd actually just like to know, because there's a lot of confusion out there. There's a lot of opinions out there. Let's just get the information. And so what we're doing is we're convening a community information centre session where we're hearing from Department of Primary Industries and their Shark Smart program around seasonal patterns. We're also having Surf Life Saving New South Wales present so that they can actually outline to the community when there'll be drones in the air and what that actual technology can and can't do, as well as providing the community just general water safety tips. We'll have Randwick lifeguards there as well.
1: It's 12 minutes past 10. Dylan Parker is here, the Mayor of Randwick City Council. Anecdotally, at least, we're hearing from listeners that because of the presence of drones and more monitoring, there does seem to be more shark alarms going off, more sightings. Is that something that is, I mean, is that borne out by the facts? And do you think that's sort of rippling through into the sense of fear?
0: Well, it would, of course, make sense that if you have more eyes in the sky, looking at the water, you're going to spot more sharks than you otherwise would. Our view and the approach of the New South Wales government has definitely been to provide individuals with the information as to when sharks are there, so we can clear people out of the water. Of course.
1: I guess what I'm getting at, Dylan, is this something that Sydney's going to have to reckon with, that if we're going to ask for, expect more monitoring, that maybe that sort of culturally we're going to have to be a little more comfortable with the alarms going off?
0: Yeah, I think you're right there. That if we are going to want to have more information, more monitoring, people are going to have to get used to more notifications about the fact that there are sharks in the water. Anecdotally, I have heard lots of people saying, they get the notifications. A colleague of mine raised it today. They downloaded the app. They got the notification saying, there was a shark at Bondi Beach. That can be a bit alarming for other individuals. But as a general proposition, I think it is reasonable to, if people want the information, for that to be available for them.
1: Dylan, down at Coogee recently, I've heard a fair bit of disquiet amongst some of the swimmers and the lifeguards around what the setup is regarding the jet skis that might respond if there is a shark in the water. Are you aware of that? What have you heard?
0: Look, we've received a handful of queries in relation to the jet ski being available. What I would say is, for community safety and the feedback from our lifeguards, who are the operational experts, is that jet skis are one tool of many in relation to community safety. Of course, there are drones in the air. There are jet skis which are generally used to respond in the event of a shark sighting, or if there is a water incident in relation to that. But I just want to reassure everyone.
1: Just before you move on from that, I mean, is it correct that the lifeguards at Coogee won't get it out, like, as in won't have it ready on standby on the sand in the way that it is at other beaches?
0: No, that doesn't accord with the advice that I've received.
1: What is the advice you've received?
0: So operational decisions are made on each individual day, depending on the conditions and the requirements, crowds which are there. The jet ski is always rescue ready and can be deployed very, very quickly. I'm a volunteer surf lifesaver. I've been on the sand. I've seen Randwick lifeguards do it. They do it very quickly. Particularly in summer, the jet ski will more often be on the sand than not. And the reason why is just because of the sheer number of responses which are there. But you also have to think this is a pretty important bit of kit, and it may need to be stored away for safety reasons in peak summer days. And I've seen it, members of the public will jump all around it as well if they're not careful. So it's one of those things, lifeguards make a decision on the day, but the suggestion that it's locked away, I don't think is strictly true.
1: But it's sort of...

0: stacked up on the concrete off the sand, isn't it, normally?
1: Well, they're able to respond very quickly from the sand.
0: I mean, if it was the Leah Stewart situation, I mean, it'd be, take a while to get that down to the water, wouldn't it?
1: Well, in that situation, Randwick lifeguards, you know, responded very quickly. Look, I understand individuals have, you know, a range of views around it, but look, I've seen them respond. They are absolutely the professionals, and I'm not going to second guess our lifeguards on that one.
0: Have you looked at what other beaches do, though, in relation to that sort of equipment?
1: So we regularly chat to other councils as well as Surf Life Saving New South Wales and right along our coast. You know, we're plugged into the most, you know, up-to-date informational ones. I'm happy to take it back, but my understanding...
0: Do you think they're doing something different at Coogee to what happens elsewhere? I suppose that's what I'm trying to elicit here.
1: To answer your question, Hamish, no. So I understand that there is feedback from the community, a handful of members, in relation to that, but that does not accord with the advice, and that the jet ski is rescue ready. And I have, you know, full confidence in relation to that. And we regularly talk to Surf Life Saving New South Wales. We regularly talk to other councils, but there are a range of measures there. And the other important thing, which I would also just say, is that you know, in some instances, the jet ski may not be the appropriate tool. It may be more appropriate to be paddling out or even to use a rescue tube. So, look, that's a matter for the lifeguards, and I defer to them on that one, and I think they make the right call each and every day, and they were there responding very quickly. I've seen them in the water. They're absolute professionals.
0: As mayor, though, would you not want every available resource as ready as it could be in the event of another shark attack?
1: Well, along our coast, they definitely are, and that's why we
0: But specifically there at Coogee, you know what we're talking about.
1: Well, in that particular instance, the incident actually happened right near the shore. So, look, I understand it's a proposition which is out there, but that doesn't accord with the information which I have received. I accept that some people may have a different opinion, but on the advice, the jet ski is rescue ready, and I can tell you I've seen it myself. It can be deployed in a matter of instances.
0: Dylan Parker, really appreciate you dropping by this morning and answering some questions. I imagine maybe this will come up at the meeting at Randwick on Thursday.
1: No, absolutely. Just for anyone who is interested, you need to register to jump online. It is a free community event. There'll be a range of experts there. Happy to take all your questions. And I have been told that there will be some sandwiches for hungry community members so that you're able to hang around and ask all of the questions you would like.
0: All right. Thank you very much, Dylan. Have a great day.
1: Thank you.
0: It is 17 minutes past 10 on 7.02 mornings. On the text line, Kim in Newport says, Hamish, I was actually initially sceptical about the drone program initiated by the state government, thinking drones can't be everywhere at all times. But I've recently been talking to our local drone pilot and looking at this equipment and vision. It's absolutely amazing technology, and he's on duty from 6 a.m. until 5 p.m. As a long-time swimmer and surfer, it makes me feel much better about continuing what is our great privilege here in Australia to enjoy the beach. Yeah, Kim, I've got to say, we went for a walk up on the northern beaches a few weekends back, got chatting to one of the drone pilots there up on the headland, I think. Was it above Bilgola or Avalon, maybe the headland in between? Pretty extraordinary to hear from him what he was able to see as he shot those drones out over the coastline and just explained the territory that they were observing. It was pretty extraordinary stuff. You're listening to Mornings.
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0: So we want to hear your National Lampoon-style holiday mishaps this morning, 1300 222 702. Maybe the plans didn't go to plan. Maybe it worked out well. Maybe it was a total and utter disaster. 1300 222 702 is the number. Chris is here from Hornsby. Very good morning to you.
6: Yes, good morning.
0: Tell me about what happened to you or your wife, perhaps more importantly.
6: The holiday was great. Europe, UK, 6 weeks around. We get to our local train station waiting for our

0: daughter to pick us up. We just crossed the little pedestrian crossing. I looked around and there's my wife on the ground. I said, what are you doing down there? I tripped. So I'll get up. Couldn't get up. She'd cracked her pelvis.
1: Oh, I've got to say, you weren't sounding that sensitive to it, Chris.
0: Well, I said, just in Europe, cobblestones and everything anyway. So we got her in the car and eventually got off to Hornsby Hospital. So 2 days there and another 10 days in rehab, then the walker frame.
1: Oh, poor thing. Well, at least she had a good holiday to remember.
0: It was a great holiday, but she's 100% now and we're off in about 3 weeks.
1: Okay, well, careful with the cobblestones, Chris. 1-300-222-702. Cheryl from Terrigal, good morning.
2: Good morning, Hamish. Can you hear me okay?
1: Yeah, you're a little bit faint. Are you on speakerphone? Could you take us off?
2: I'll take it off.
1: That'd help immensely. Tell me about what happened a couple of years ago on the ferry from Athens.
2: Yes, so we're catching the ferry from the port of Athens, which is on the western side of Athens, out to Santorini, lovely Santorini, for a couple of days. We booked the ferry, the four-hour ferry trip, and we got to the port at 8:30 in the morning to find out that the ferry had already left. They had sent an email the evening before, which we didn't see, to say that they were going an hour earlier because it was going to be really rough seas. And so we missed it, and there weren't going to be any others. And so the kind taxi driver said, well, maybe you could get a flight. So in the over an hour trip from the port to the eastern side of Athens to catch a flight, I managed to book the two last seats on a plane going to Santorini, which took 45 minutes. It was delightful. We get to the hotel and we hadn't been there very long, and the hotel owner said, oh, look, could I give you an upgrade? A whole lot of people couldn't make it because of the weather and they've had to cancel their booking, so we can give you the really fancy suite. So that was nice. That went well.
1: I love that. They don't really do upgrades much for free anymore, do they?
2: Yeah, it was a freebie. But also, so that afternoon I'm looking out onto the seas and I saw this ferry come hobbling into Santorini. It took over 8 hours for that ferry to arrive, and they had a medical team to receive them because so many people were seasick, including members of the crew, and it was just a disastrous trip. So it was really fortunate we didn't get the email. And then, of course, I remember, I don't know what I was thinking. I've had a lifetime of seasickness. It would have been a total disaster. And so it was kind of awful for those people that did get the email and stuff. But good fortune for us. And also I thought after we got home, maybe I could see whether I can get the ferry trip back on travel insurance. And good old, I know I couldn't use name, but Australia Post Travel Insurance gave us a full refund on our ferry trip.
1: Cheryl, this almost sounds like a scam. Well done.
2: I know. It was all fortuitous, that thing that I just thought that was really romantic, you know, doing the ferry ride from Athens to Santorini. How lovely. Why wouldn't you do a ferry trip?
1: Yeah, good on you. Thank you very much for your call this morning, Cheryl. 1-300-222-702. Want to hear your travel wins, your travel failures, the travel disasters? Get in touch now. I'm so excited about the Carnival of the Animals coming to Sydney this weekend. Do you remember the first time you heard a piece of classical music, or the first time one really moved you? The Sydney Symphony Orchestra is putting together the Carnival of the Animals to introduce musical concepts to kids aged 5 to 12. Thea Rosen is presenting the show. She's also a percussionist. Very good morning to you, Thea.
3: Good morning, Hamish.
1: This is such a delightful idea, and it is such beautiful music. We have actually discussed it already on this program a few weeks ago when Genevieve Lang mentioned it in Watch, Listen and Learn. But tell us about the idea. What's the intention?
3: Well, the Sydney Symphony put on these fantastic concerts that are about getting the community in, getting kids in and introducing the orchestra to everybody. And this time they've decided to pair the beautiful, epic classic of Carnival of the Animals with some brand new repertoire written by Australian composer Alex Turley. And he's written a series of movements all about Australian animals. So yeah. He was inspired by Camille Saint-Saëns, who wrote Carnival of the Animals. And so this is his Aussie response to the Carnival of the Animals.
1: Yeah, so I want to talk about that. But just for listeners to familiarise with the original, here's a little more of the work.

0: I mean, you can hear and see them coming as you listen to that. So what sort of Australian versions of this are we getting?
1: Well, what you're listening to right now is the Royal March of the Lions. And you can imagine them prancing in. And Camille Saint-Saëns actually hides the lion's roar in that music with the chromatic scale that goes up and down. And so Alex Turley has written these beautiful movements. There's one for an emu that wished it could fly. There's one for a koala that's fighting for its habitat. There's one for a saltwater crocodile as it does the infamous death roll with its unlucky dinner. There's glowworms. And there's actually, it's very exciting, there's two brand new movements that have been written especially for this concert. So the Sydney Symphony have commissioned a movement all about plankton and all about quokkas.
0: Yeah, and they're so new that actually we don't have a recording of them yet. So you're going to have to do your best to describe, please.
1: Yeah, exactly. Well, let me just say Alex Turley is such a beautiful composer. My goodness, the music that he writes, it sounds lush and cinematic, and it's so evocative and so Australian and fresh. I think even if I didn't have kids, I would come along to this concert just to hear Alex Turley's music, to be quite honest. But one of the movements is the glowworms, and he takes us orally into the bioluminescent caves of the glowworms that he visited in New South Wales.
0: Wow.
1: And he uses all the beautiful sparkly textures of the percussion and the strings and the pianos, and it's just magical to sit in that sound. And the plankton movement is pretty exciting. You mentioned at the start I'm a percussionist as well, and Alex and I actually chatted about these two movements that he's written especially for Sydney Symphony. I specialise in playing water, of all things.
0: Wow.
1: And so
0: how do you do that?
1: Well, as a percussionist, you get to play anything interesting that you can hit that makes a beautiful sound falls in my category of instruments. And so I've got this giant bowl of water that I'm bringing along, and I'm going to be dipping a gong into it to make the gong note bend as you dip it into the water. And then I've got this beautiful instrument called the waterphone, which sort of makes like a whale call of a sound. And I'll be playing those two instruments with the orchestra for the plankton movement as we follow these tiny microscopic animals as they travel up and down from the depths of the ocean to the surface of the water. So that movement's going to be really special.
0: Leah Rosen is presenting a Carnival of the Animals. Also a percussionist, Linda from Tarramurra, is here. When was the first time you heard Carnival of the Animals, Linda? Where was it? What did it do for you?
2: Oh, hi, Hamish. I distinctly remember being in infant school back in the early 70s and back at Homebush Public School, and our teachers were pretty brave to have the whole school sitting in the hall and then playing this amazing music. I just, even thinking about it now, I just feel so, like, I'm thrilled and excited by that memory, and it really set me up for a lifetime of just enjoyment of music and engagement in classical music in particular.
0: And did it trigger that for you? Has it? What's
2: it
0: done in terms of your kind of your artistic life, I suppose?
2: I'm not sure. Artistic life is probably putting a bit too much of a spin on it, but I do love. I attend Sydney Symphony Orchestra concerts regularly, which I love. I'm a very basic musician, but I love all music, but I particularly love classical music, and that Carnival of the Animals back there as a, you know, like 6 or 7 year old was just such a foundational memory.
0: Thea Rosen, I think you need to hire Linda as your spokesperson, possibly.
1: Absolutely, that fills my heart with joy, Linda. I'm so glad you had that experience.
2: Thank you.
0: Linda, thanks very much for your call this morning. And I suppose that is the intention, right? You're trying to reach new minds and hearts and souls with this stuff.
1: Yeah. Yeah, absolutely. I mean, with these concerts, we just want to get as many kids and families along as possible. And it's not really about creating the next virtuoso pianist or violinist of the future, though obviously that's a bonus. It's about bringing music to the community and inspiring people to fall in love with this incredible thing that you have. I mean, Sydney is so lucky to have the Sydney Symphony Orchestra. I'm from over in WA, and we have Wozzo, and they're magnificent. And so we're all so lucky to have our amazing symphony orchestras. And why not bring your kids along to just get absolutely inspired and fall in love with this

0: this amazing resource that you have.
1: So it's this Saturday, 10:30 and 12 p.m. at the Concert Hall, is that right?
0: That's right. At the Opera House, at the Sydney Opera House.
1: Yes.
0: And if you'd like to come along, you can book tickets from the Sydney Symphony website. The 12:30 show is a relaxed performance, and they're for children between 5 and 12 years old. But obviously everyone is welcome.
1: Well, it sounds like it will be beautiful. I would love to hear a recording of the Plankton Bossa Nova and the Cocker Heist. I'm very much looking forward to hearing those eventually. Thanks for your time this morning, Thea.
0: Thanks a lot, Hamish.
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1: If you want to find out more, just head to the Sydney Opera House website. By the way, it is the Carnival of the Animals, Saturday, 10:30 a.m. and 12 p.m. in the Concert Hall. Coming up, we want to talk about all of your wonderful, weird, wild holiday mishaps and misadventures. You know, your Griswold's version of the holiday story, 1300 222 702. First, though, let's get the news headlines with Tony Matthews. Good morning, Tony.
5: Hello, Hamish. Computer scientists warn social media algorithms are becoming increasingly effective at shaping what people see. The federal government is set to unveil its draft digital duty of care laws today amid growing concerns that recommendation algorithms are fueling division and amplifying harmful content. The federal assistant treasurer has defended a $560 million invite-only grants program that was overwhelmingly directed towards Labor seats. A Centre for Public Integrity investigation has found three quarters of the funds from the Community Infrastructure Program went to electorates held by Labor at the 2025 federal election. The state government has signed a contract to deliver more than 900 extra apartments and student units at Parramatta's proposed Metro West precinct. The $880 million contract has been awarded to a consortium led by Gamuda Engineering and MTR Corporation. Planning Minister Paul Scully says the new plans will boost the number of residential dwellings from around 100 to 970, with 470 apartments and 500 student accommodation units. And Indonesia's main international airport in the capital and several other key air hubs have reopened after days of closure caused by ash from a volcanic eruption. Australians were among hundreds of thousands of passengers who've been affected, with Qantas saying a number of its flights had been cancelled. Sydney's weather, cloudy, the slight chance of a shower, Hamish, and a top today of 19 degrees.
1: Tony, have you ever had any Griswold's family Christmas-style holiday misadventures?
5: Misadventures?
1: You know, when it goes wrong and it sort of works out well, or it's just actually a total disaster and you decide to come home?
5: So when my daughter was young and she fell in the Pentecost River when we're in the Kimberley and there's crocodiles in there, but we discovered that it's okay because they were freshwater and not salty. So therefore they swam away from her instead of towards her and she was able to get out and it was okay. And we still talk about that and laugh about that. That was fun.
1: Yes, yes. I think mine are sort of traumatic a little bit.
5: Oh.
1: Like dad was, you know, dad went through a period probably like, I'm thinking like late 80s, early 90s, where he was very, very stressed. And we went on a holiday to Hawaii and he was so cranky about everything. And we got he hired a convertible car and couldn't work it. And we ended up in the middle of a highway just out of the airport with the windscreen wipers on, the roof going on and off, and but just stuck, stranded and unable to move and everyone screaming at each other. And that was probably the best bit of the holiday. It just went down.
5: Oh, I was about to say, but did you laugh about it afterwards? But no.
1: I mean, eventually, but not
5: took a few years.
1: I have a distinct memory of a lovely, you know, those very friendly, like Hawaiian kind of vibe people coming up.
5: A happy chappy coming up.
1: You know, coming up in the breakfast area and saying, would you like the buffet or the a la carte? And my dad, in full cranky mode, almost spitting at him, saying, how would I know what I want if I haven't even seen what's available? Quite loudly.
5: Oh, dear. Lol.

0: The kids, they love a buffet.
1: He needed the holiday. I mean,
0: oh, sounds clearly. Like it.
1: Tony, thank you.
0: You are traumatized.
1: Yeah, not that I'm still hurting from it or anything.
2: Mornings with Hamish McDonald.
3: 702 ABC Sydney.
1: Yeah, so we want to hear your holiday misadventures this morning. Our travel man, Michael Turtle, is actually so far afield this week that it's actually, he's not going to be here. We'll get him back soon. We've booked his return ticket. However, I want to hear your wildest travel stories about when it went wrong, when there was misadventure involved. Maybe it sort of started to go wrong but turned out really well. 1300 222 702. And the reason we want to talk about this is one of our wonderful 702 Mornings listeners, Miles Stanton, wrote to me a little while back with an incredible story. I think it was the week that we were talking about solo travel. Miles, good morning.
4: Good morning, Hamish.
1: Was that what the topic was that week? We were talking about solo travel.
4: It was exactly that. Yes, you were talking, well, you raised the topic and people were calling in about their experiences of travelling solo and why they would do it and what the pitfalls were, but also what the benefits were. And I was so close to calling in, but to be honest, the stuff that I've been through would have taken about half an hour to get through. So I thought I'd just put it in an email instead. And I'm so pleased you read it.
1: Yeah. It is a beautiful email, and we don't have a full half hour because we've already got lots of people getting in touch with their wonderful travel mishaps. But give us the pricey. What went wrong?
4: Sure. So I retired. My kids, you know, grew up. My career finished, and I thought needed adrenaline. So I came up with this wonderful scheme during COVID that I would buy a vehicle and fit it out, and I would drive it from Sydney to London, which may sound a little crazy. I don't think any of my friends get it. But for me, it seemed incredibly logical. It would be something that would fulfill all of the challenges of life, give me the adrenaline, give me lots of challenges to overcome. That would be, I was thinking 3 years, so 1,000 days. But on the third day, day three, I met a friend of mine in Broken Hill, just out of Sydney, and he gave me the world's worst case of COVID. So a couple of nights later, I was in a tent in the outback, sort of northern South Australia, delirium, fever, dreams, having all sorts of crazy things going on. And for the first kind of part of it, claustrophobia. I was in a tent and I was intensely claustrophobic. So fast forward, I guess, about 2 months, and I am scubaing. I've not scubaed much in the last 20 years, but I really wanted to get back into it. I'd done a couple of practice dives. I was 20 meters down in Timor-Leste on a shipwreck, and suddenly I was overwhelmed with an incredible sense of claustrophobia. I had to get the mask off. I had to get the regulator out of my mouth. And when you do that stuff at 20 meters down, it can have some significant consequences. I had a dive buddy, an experienced diver with me, who tried to save me, I guess. I fought him off, and great shame. I ripped his mask and rig out. He was experienced. He recovered from that. But with no air in my lungs, I just bolted for the surface. And I didn't know how far it was, how long it would take, but I honestly at one stage there thought that it wasn't going to happen. I wasn't going to do it, and I had visions of children and things whizzing in front of my eyes. But thank God I broke the surface and was able to get to shore. It was a pretty hair-raising thing, but you know what? Things happen. So fast forward another month, I'm on an island called Zimbabwe, and I head south in my vehicle. So I take the vehicle on car ferries in Indonesia. I contained it to Timor-Leste as a bit of a thing. I wake up feeling really, really ordinary. And over the next couple of days, I get more and more ordinary, to the point where when I got up in the middle of the night to use the bathroom, I collapsed. I fainted. My legs wouldn't work, even though my brain was in one piece. In the morning, I tried to get to the restaurant, and same thing. I collapsed. I couldn't move. It was like, you know, my whole body had failed me. I was 8 hours away from the nearest hospital, so

0: what do? I just have to get in my truck and I have to drive. So I managed to get all my stuff into a big common brand kind of Land Cruisery type thing that I was driving. And I had to drive 8 hours up to a major city with a hospital where they took blood and checked me into ICU and put me in a tiny little room with no one who spoke English. Sorry, I was alone. I was isolated. No one could speak English. The medical records, of course, were Indonesian, so I had no idea what was going on. And, of course, the claustrophobia came back. It was incredibly intense. I was there for 5 days, more or less locked in this little room. So that was dire. It turned out I had long COVID. I had a parasite.
1: Were you thinking of going home at this point, Miles? Like, surely that was going through your mind.
0: Yes, is the very short answer. So I had a parasite, I had long COVID, and I had dengue fever. I managed to get out of hospital and get myself to Bali, where a very good friend of mine met me and kind of nursed me back to life. And I shipped back to Sydney for 6 weeks to get proper medical advice and to be sorted out. But Hamish, you know, it's not a holiday. It's not a trip. This is a bit of a lifestyle for me. This was something I was intensely...
1: This is quite a lifestyle, Miles.
0: Yeah, well, listen, it had some pitfalls. I'll accept that. But, I very much wanted to complete that drive. It's something I've wanted to do since I was 6 or 8 years old, when I had a map of the world on my wall and I'd lie in my bed and dream about where I wanted to go and how I would do it. And this was the culmination of decades, really, of what I really wanted to do. So I did fly back to Indonesia. I did get my vehicle and I did keep driving. I had some wonderful experiences in Flores, the Komodo National Park. I drove around Borneo and saw the orangutans and did a river cruise through the national park. It was the 4 or 5 bad things were well compensated by the hundreds of very, very good things. But have I got time for one more disaster story?
1: Well, you do, but how about you hold it? I'll bring in some callers and then we'll get the rest in a minute, because you're going to hang around. Miles is here, a wonderful 702 Mornings listener who has a travel journey that really nothing seemed to go to plan for a while. Bronwyn's here from Kiama. Good morning to you. Tell us about the trip your husband won, please, Bronwyn.
2: Oh, Hamish, you wouldn't believe it. He won this. We've got 4 kids. We're almost at the end of that journey of rearing them. I think the youngest one might have been 15 at the time. And David won this trip for two to the Tour de France. 14 days, airfares, accommodation, bus trip around.
1: Regional France, beautiful scenery, bikes. What could go wrong, Bronwyn?
2: Nothing could go wrong. You know, we didn't even have to have our hand in our wallet, you know. And after about 3 days, I thought, I don't feel really good. 4 days, I thought, I feel really bad. Day 5, end up in hospital, salmonella poisoning.
1: Ooh. Do you know what it was?
2: Well, we think it was undercooked eggs. I love poached eggs, but some places they were almost only coddled.
1: Ooh.
2: We think. We don't know for sure. But, you know.
1: They do like a bit of borderline cooking in France, don't they?
2: Yes, they do. And I'm a bit that way myself. So, you know, I've had to be slapped into line and told that's not the way to cook. So it was 2 weeks in hospital. So we had to bail out from our free trip. The hotel we were at, we're in a seaside town by the name of St. Malo. And the hotel were wonderful. They gave my husband a room on his own. He went out and hired a push bike and rode all around St. Malo and that region while coming to visit me in hospital. So I was there for 2 weeks. The doctors were amazing, just fantastic. It was like, because it got to the stage there were complications and I possibly needed surgery, and there was debate about that, and they decided they'd be better off getting me well and sticking me on a plane and getting me out of the country. And I know why people kiss the tarmac.
1: I'm sure you do it every time now, Bronwyn. Thank you very much, as well as cooking the eggs properly. Sue's here from Bellevue Hill.

0: morning.
1: Oh, good morning.
0: So what time was the plane trip scheduled for, booked for, please?
1: 1200, so midnight. And I'm looking at the ticket in the hotel room. We're in Hawaii. And I said to my husband, who's in the military, it did occur to me, maybe there's a 24-hour clock. I don't know. Some airlines seem to be different, Hawaiian airlines. So I looked at the ticket and I said, what does this 1200 mean? And he said, what do you mean? And I said, it's midnight, isn't it? He looked at the ticket, he went, that is midday. And we'd had our bags packed, but we were just contemplating the late checkout at 2 o'clock and what we do with a hire. We had a hire car. And the flight, it was 11 a.m, right? And my husband, being in the military, he was not happy, Jan, that he'd entrusted this to me. So he organised me and into the lift with the bags, the whole thing. He was not staying a minute longer. We drove like a madman to the drop-off for the hire car because I said, well, you know, we've got an hour. It was 11. So we got there at 1:45. At the airport, and there's a huge queue. He said, we won't get through passport control. They won't let us on. We've missed it. I said, well, hang on a minute. So I raced up to the counter and I said, oh my God, I made a mistake. I thought it was midday. It was midday. I'm so sorry. Is there any way we might be able to get on? And she said, don't worry, darling. Five other, apparently 10 people. We weren't the only ones that made the same mistake. She said, don't you worry. You just go. So we went straight on through, missed out on the queue, which was fantastic. Breathing a sigh of relief.
0: Sue, please tell me you don't do this every time to just sort of circumvent the queues.
1: Well, actually, I have done it a couple of times. You just have to be truthful. Tell them the situation. Don't expect anything.
0: So we can't be friends now that I know this. So listen, we were away with friends last week, a couple. They were telling us a story. It's sort of reminding me of this. So when they were first dating, so one of the couple is Aussie, the other is American, and they'd gone on holidays to South Africa together. Mm-hmm. And the American realised that he was running really late for his flight, that he got the time wrong. He did this, I don't know what the time was, but it was like, he thought it was 10 p.m., but it was actually 10 a.m. And so they had to get in the car and tear in the hire car to the airport. It was a 2.5-hour drive, very stressful, lots of arguments, all the rest of it. They got there and the Aussie got there. He took the hire car back and dropped the American at the airport because his flight was not for another 8 hours. So he just thought, well, I'll get you there. I'll sit it out and wait at the airport. Anyway, the American who was dropped off got into the airport, got into the check-in and was told, oh, no, your flight's not until 10 o'clock tonight. Was so scared of telling the Aussie what he'd done that he just got in a cab and went into the city for the day.
1: No.
0: But left the Aussie fuming at the airport for 8 hours.
1: Oh, no.
0: Sue, thanks very much for your call this morning, 1-300-222-702. We're talking your holiday disasters. Miles Stanton is here who wrote into me with his. You said you've got one more disaster in this trip to share.
2: And I want to segue from there to just how lucky and fantastic it's been. So I'll tell the story a little short. My vehicle was off the road. I had a tree go through the windscreen at a campsite in Thailand. So I was driving another vehicle. I saw, I don't know, floodwaters on the road that were maybe half a metre deep, less than that even, with lots of vehicles going through it. So I thought, what the hell, this can't be too hard. Everyone's tuk-tuks are going through it, for goodness sakes. So through I went. I did a left instead of a right and put the vehicle totally underwater. It was flooding in. I didn't quite know what to do. I managed to swim out of the vehicle. A bit panicky. I didn't quite know whether there was a current, but I got out okay. I was pretty shocked and scared. And, you know, they say bad things happen in three, and that was my third. But I remember this man, local, tugging up my sleeve, and I was stressed, but I eventually turned to him.

0: And he dragged me along and took me to his house. He was a truck mechanic, no English, very, very, very modest circumstances, floodwaters throughout their entire house. His wife got me, again, no English, put me up on their bed, the only dry spot in the house, brought me warm drinks and warm food, and made me safe and made me calm and kept me for a couple of hours and just got me back into the real world again. And I just want to... We haven't talked about the amazing things that happened to me on the short trip that I did as far as Thailand, because I do want to try to get back. But that was... the sort of experience that I love, because these people who couldn't speak English, who had almost no money, who had extremely modest circumstances, who had floodwaters throughout the home, were only interested in making sure that I was safe and whole and in a good place. And it was such a great pleasure to get back and meet them again about 3 or 4 months or so ago when I went back to Thailand to tidy up some bits and pieces and to be able to go to them and see them and get photos and give them, you know, absolute hugs. And I have to admit, a few tears when I saw the wife for the second time. I'm a bit teary now just thinking about it, actually. Just the joy and the love and the generosity that people who don't have anything like we have are able to provide people like me, total strangers, was very, very touching. And yeah. I did want to end on that note.
1: It's one of the best things about travel. I agree 100%. Miles, thank you very much for sharing this morning. We're very grateful to you.
0: Mm-hmm. I really recommend anyone who is interested to drive around the world. It is just the most liberating, most wonderful experience. Hamish, thank you so much for the opportunity.
1: Miles, Jess has been in touch saying that she would like to point out that you sound uninsurable with all the disasters that you've had on the road. 1-300-222-702 is the number. Mel's here from Sydney. Good morning to you. You made something very clear to your then teenage daughters and your husband. What was it?
2: Hello, Hamish. Yes, I did. I made it abundantly clear to pack spare clothes and perhaps swimmers for our destination. We were leaving Sydney in the dead of winter, going to a tropical location and landing on my significant birthday. And, of course, the bags didn't make it. So I said, that's okay, we've all got our things. And they just all sat there looking at me. And I went, what? None of them had packed anything. My husband's sitting there in jeans and boots, and he couldn't even go outside because it was so hot. I was the only one that had swimmers, and it was another day before the luggage turned up. So they have now learnt their lesson, and they all carry spare clothes with them in their carry-on, plus their phone chargers and their conversion plug, so that they know if the bags go astray, you're going to be okay for 24 hours. At least you can charge your phone and wear the clothes.
1: But presumably your husband still makes jokes about it, right?
2: Oh, he does. There used to be an ad for insurance back in the 70s or 80s saying, you'll never need it. And he still, every time we go away, I'll say, right, make sure you've got some underwear, your swimmers and some clothes to put on in your carry-on, and he just walks around going, you'll never need it. You'll never need it.
1: Well, Kath Robinson is here. See, I think this is an argument for what I do, which is only ever go with hand carry.
3: Oh, yeah, that is very cool if you can. I go through phases. No, I like to be prepared with all scenarios, like if I might get invited somewhere really fabulous, I need my ball gown, and I end up just wearing my shorts and T-shirts, so usually.
1: Would you do that, Mel? Would you switch to hand carry only?
2: Oh, Hamish, I pack the kitchen sink.
1: Yeah. You're one of those.
3: Yeah. I'm with you.
1: Yeah. Doesn't it disappoint you if you go back from a holiday with a suitcase full of stuff that you never used while you were there?
3: Okay. I use it.
2: We've just done that. That's okay. And I just take another suitcase or buy another suitcase and buy things while I'm there. But no, I just hate being caught out and needing something. No.
1: But see, I have this conversation with my husband from time to time where if we travel and he would prefer to take more and be very prepared. And I say, do you know what they have in that country? They have shops. Mm. They have clothes.
3: Maybe he doesn't want to spend his time shopping. He wants to be at the beach.
1: I know, but I'd rather not spend my time checking in luggage and all that kind of, you know. Like, they probably have shops where you went, Mel.
2: I don't know, actually. It was a little bit remote and, you know, then we would have had the arguments of I'm not wearing that or, I mean, you know, they were teenage daughters at the time, Hamish, you have to remember.
1: Got it. Mel, my friend Kath Robinson, I'm introducing you. You guys can go on a wonderful holiday
3: where
1: together.
3: Where should we go,
1: with
3: Mel?
1: With very large luggage.
2: Oh, yeah. Look, yes.
3: I'll get your number off air. We'll sort it out.
2: Thanks.
1: See you, Mel.
2: Have a good day.
1: How are you, Robbo?
3: I'm so good. I've loved that you're talking disaster holidays.
1: You would have a few up your sleeve, wouldn't
3: you? So up until about 2016, I prided myself on being the supremo travel agent where we would have the best holidays. Like we pulled the kids out of school for 6 months, which I saw you on that adventure.
1: Yeah, I babysat them.
3: You did. We were very in need of something like that with 2 6-year-old twins. But that was 6 months of planes, trains, automobiles, and everything went to plan. Something happened after 2016 where I feel like we were a little bit cursed, and two trips came to mind. One was during COVID when we were allowed to get out and about, you know, during those times. We went up to Yamba for a holiday. So as we're driving, we break down. We break down. Who breaks down anymore? No one breaks down. We break down at the Big Banana in Coffs Harbour. And I just said, I don't want to stay here. I want to get to the Airbnb. So the only possibility for us to get there was to hire an 18-seater bus. So then we're in the 18 or the 12, whatever. It was way bigger than we
1: you
3: needed.
1: And Rizzo and the kids.
3: No, the kids, they're coming later.
1: Oh, just you
3: so
1: and Rizzo.
3: Yeah, so then, then we get to our place. And of course, lo and behold, we can't get into the place because there's a sinkhole that just happened at the front of the property. So we've got to slide down that grassy hill at the pub, you know, with our bags. Well, it keeps going. Then I get COVID, so I'm out. My son, they arrived, but they missed their flights getting up because they were too busy, I think, at, I don't know, a fast food joint.
1: Yeah.
3: And then he, my son, who wasn't injured badly, but he got hit by a car. And by the end of it, we said, let's just go home. This is absolutely cursed. This, and we still look back on Yamba and say, we've got to do it properly.
1: Good idea. has your husband told you about the phone call I made to him last night?
3: No.
1: I tried to convince him to do something very difficult next year with me.
3: Yes! The cycling?
1: Yeah.
3: Because I want to come. Because I'd like to sit by the pool with your husband while my husband and you go out cycling. And what do you say?
1: He spent a long time telling me all the reasons why he thinks it's beyond him.
3: No. You got to keep the old man at the door, I say.
1: I say that to everyone. Can I tell you the text message I got got from Mr. Chris Reason this morning?
3: I'm not sure he'd love that, but
1: no?
3: It's on you.
1: Oh, really?
3: I up to you. Maybe paraphrase.
1: Thanks for thinking of me again. I'm in.
3: Oh, yes. So we're all going to Europe next year.
1: Well, I have to save and I have to ask my husband and I have to ask for leave.
3: Well, same. I don't have to ask my husband. It's clearly done. I've got to ask for leave as well. And given that sometimes I fill in for you, that could be problematic.
1: Anyway, might have to workshop this with the bosses. Anyway.
3: Coming up
1: today, on Arvo's.
3: Dog Beach. A really contentious vote is coming down to Northern Beaches councillors shortly after that off-leash trial that was going on at Mona Vale Beach. So we want to hear from you. If you live in the area and you've been trialling it, do you love it? Do you not love it? Where do you want that vote to go? And then I want to find out how people deal with anger. Because we got someone on to say, perhaps what you're doing isn't the right thing. Like maybe going out for a run isn't the right thing.
1: Really? It's always the right thing.
3: Well, stick around and find out if it is or if it isn't.
1: Okay. Have a great show, Robbo.
3: Bye.
1: 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Have a great day. It's news time. It is 11 o'clock.
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8: 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Good morning. Tony Matthews with ABC News. The parents of two Australian surfers killed alongside their American friend have attended the start of the murder trial of three men accused of their killings in Mexico. Perth brothers Jake and Callum Robinson were killed while on a surfing trip in Baja California 2 years ago. The trial is set to last 4 weeks.

0: The accused could face a sentence of more than 200 years in jail if found guilty. The father of Jake and Callum, Martin Robinson, says their attendance at the trial in Ensenada has nothing to do with revenge.
1: It's about representing our sons, being here for them. I know they want us to be here, they would do the same for us.
0: A Liberal MP has suggested she's open to a crackdown on algorithms, despite her leader expressing concerns it could lead to censorship. The federal government is expected to unveil its draft digital duty of care laws today and has flagged it'll take action against harmful algorithms on social media. Opposition leader Angus Taylor is worried the reforms could result in government censorship. But Liberal backbencher Zoe McKenzie has told Channel 9 she doesn't want users shown content on their feeds that they're not interested in.
2: People claim that algorithms are actually freedom of speech. They are not. They are force-fed speech. It is not what you are choosing to look at. It is what the platforms think will keep you there for longer.
0: Independent federal MP Zali Steggall says she's pleased there'll be a high-profile independent contesting the state seat of Manly at the next election. Eloise Masser, who campaigned for healthcare reforms after her two-year-old son died at Northern Beaches Hospital, has this week announced she'll run as an independent for Manly. The seat is held by Liberal frontbencher James Griffin, who last week announced he would retire in March. Ms Steggall, whose federal electorate overlaps with Manly, says Mrs Masser won't be a part of the fledgling Community Strong Party that's been formed with other independent federal MPs.
3: Well, Community Strong won't be registered in time for the state election, so it won't be under a Community Strong banner. But look, Eloise has done a phenomenal job around, obviously, the health issue after the absolute tragedy that she went and her family went through.
0: A Sydney court has heard prosecutors have now served thousands of documents in the brief of evidence against Ben Robert Smith on the veterans' lawyers, but there's still more to be handed over. Court reporter Jamie McKinnell.
4: The former SAS soldier is fighting five counts of war crime murder related to deployments in Afghanistan in 2009 and 2012 and allegedly involving unarmed Afghan nationals. A Commonwealth prosecutor has told Downing Centre local court around 4,000 documents were served yesterday to his lawyers. But the court has also been dealing with issues around the sensitivity of some of the material, and it's made special orders about how parts of the brief are handled and disclosed. The judge was told the documents served are non-sensitive and include more than 200 witness statements, but the entire sensitive portion of the brief is still yet to be disclosed. The case will return to court in October.
0: The federal Greens have vowed to put pressure on the government to commit to national standards for plastic packaging. The government has scrapped reforms it promised in 2023, which would regulate a minimum amount of recycled material in packaging and limit harmful chemicals in food wrappers. Greens spokesperson for waste and the circular economy, Steph Hodgkins-May, says the party will campaign alongside environmentalists to try to ensure the reforms go ahead.
5: It's one of the many areas where the public are demanding action and they are scratching their heads saying, why isn't the government acting? We're at a time now, I think, where all of the ducks are lined up. We've even got industry and the Food and Grocery Council on the like lining up with everyday people saying, now's the time to act.
0: Investigators in the US have recovered the flight data and cockpit voice recorders from the wreckage of an Amazon cargo plane that overran a runway at Miami International Airport. Five people died in the accident. All were in vehicles on the road that the jet skidded onto. The chairman of the National Transport Safety Board says they'll now evaluate and download the data of the black box to find out what happened. And Matilda's star Michelle Heyman has re-signed with Canberra United for a 15th A-League women's season, saying she's thrilled to be back in green. Looking at the weather for New South Wales, showers about the central and northern parts of the coast and adjacent ranges, fine elsewhere. Cloudy for Sydney with a slight chance of a shower and a top today of 19 degrees.
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11: As a little boy, David White's idea of heaven was to sit in a large basket of clean linen while his Irish mother sang as she did the ironing.

0: David grew up to become a poet and philosopher loved around the world. And his writing seems to draw on both that lyrical beauty of song alongside the everyday groundedness of a basket of ironing that needs doing. As a young man, David spent 2 years on the Galapagos Islands, a place that prepared him to be a poet by teaching him to pay attention, but which also nearly claimed his life when it caught him looking the wrong way. David's most recent book is Consolations 2, a meditation on the deeper meaning of everyday words. Hi, David.
1: Very good to be here with you, Sarah.
0: What songs do you remember your mother singing while you were sitting in that basket? Are there any that you remember that come to mind?
1: Red is the rose. Yeah, red is the rose in yonder garden grows. Fair is the lily of the valley. And clear are the waters that flow from the boyne, and my love is fairer than any. Yeah.
0: And was she singing to entertain you, do you think, or
1: she
0: just
1: was
0: to pass
1: singing
0: the time?
1: She was singing for her own love of singing. Her voice actually passed over me and landed in my daughter, thank goodness. And my daughter was the same when she was 4 or 5 years old. She'd wake up singing, she'd be singing all morning, she'd sing all afternoon, she'd sing into the evening, just all around the house. So she's now 24 and she has a really marvellous Irish singing voice, but she sings any genre, yeah.
0: So did you inherit any of those musical gifts at all?
1: Well, I play the fiddle, Irish fiddle, yeah, when I'm in practice. So first of all, I played the mandolin. So yes, it was passed down to me, yeah. But the real quality that was passed to me was the love of poetry, my mother's love of all the poems she had memorised, and in Irish and in English, actually. So I can still remember, you know, many of the lines in Irish. Leprechaun, a cuac, a stray, es vishy mua, rion, le gon, plurin, ron, gon, coupon, te, eche, de vi, gabron. There was a little leprechaun and he went astray and he didn't have a bite of bread or a cup of tea and he was very lonely.
0: I think I prefer it in the Irish, to tell you the truth. So your mother was from Ireland. What part of Ireland were her family from?
1: She was from Waterford. So she would have learnt her Irish from the Ring, which is nearby, and it's a little corner with a particular dialect, actually. And but my mother had to flee Ireland, the bad old Ireland and the bad old church, actually, which split apart the family after her mother died. The great tragedy in my mother's life was the loss of her own mother at 13, and her childhood had ended with that, and the church didn't think the family should be in a house with just a father. And so my uncles were put in with the Christian Brothers and, I have to say, terribly abused. And my mother and her sister, slightly older sister, fled to England. My mother was only 15 at the time, so.
0: And in England she met and married your father and ended up living in Yorkshire, in West Yorkshire. So those different understandings of language, learnings of language, of coming from Ireland and coming from West Yorkshire. What did that mean for the different ways your mum and dad communicated?
1: Well, it affected me very deeply. I think it affected them both too very deeply, you know. And, you know, in Ireland, why would you use one word when you could use 27 glorious words to describe something? You know, be a waste of your breath. And also, you know, this multi-contextual approach to reality. My mother had about 5 different clocks in the house, all telling different times. My father had one, you know. And my mother used different clocks according to what she wanted to do. And she literally had one clock on the side of the bed to go to sleep to and another clock on the other side to wake up to. Yeah. And clock to catch the number 26 bus and another one for the number 11 over the back. Yeah.
0: Are you speaking metaphorically or literally here?
1: No, my mother was quite an extraordinary being, actually. And so you get this lyrical Holy Saint Mary and Joseph tonight and the holy mortal shame of it and all the saints of heaven on one side of the house. And then on the other, there'd be my father, which was, when you're going to get a job? And I wouldn't mind, but I was only 4 years old at the time. But, you know, I had this really remarkable experience early on, Sarah, which was that I wasn't supposed

0: it was always looking at my future, but I was also in my mind looking at Ireland, because Ireland was over that horizon. And we go on visit, but it, I visited more in my imagination. And I knew that I belonged as much to that non-physical presence, which was actually very physical, as I did to my surrounding woods and fields of and villages of Yorkshire.
1: It's a very beautiful part of England, this Yorkshire, the Yorkshire Moors. What sort of memories do you have of being in that landscape, the physical one that you were in as a child?
0: Well, we had a really mythic environment in a way. We had this glorious piece of land called Hartshead, a little village, and that was my playground, all the fields and ruins around there. There was an ancient Roman fort which had been built there. There was a medieval priory where the sisters of the Sheriff of Nottingham, who poisoned Robin Hood, lived. Yeah. And Robin Hood's grave, who they poisoned, was up there on the top of the hill. So that was my playground. Funnily enough, my great-grandfather on my father's side had been brought down from Scotland. That's where the Y comes from in white. It's a Scottish spelling. Yeah. And he'd been brought down when it was fashionable to have a Scottish gamekeeper, just as Queen Victoria had. And he came down to work on this Downton Abbey house, which three generations later became my playground. And I often thought that my great-grandfather would have thrown off a kid like me from the grounds, as the present-day gamekeepers used to when they found me.
1: Why? What were you getting up to in the grounds as a kid?
0: Well, you just weren't supposed to be there. There were public footpaths across parts of it, but then parts of it were private. And you know, there was an old ruined Chinese pagoda there. And I remember one remarkable moment, which was really a Downton Abbey moment, which was crawling through the trees and seeing a man and a woman immaculately dressed. She was in a long, white, backless dress. He was in a tuxedo. Next to them was this record player with the, you know, the trumpet above it, which was had been wound up. There was an antique Rolls Royce parked next to them, and they were dancing in front of the house. Yeah. And of course, as a child, I said, that's how you expect these people to live. I'm sure it was a very special occasion, but yes. Yeah.
1: What sort of fit was school for you, David, as a young boy with this rich visual and imaginative world at home? How was school days?
0: Well, I was made for school. You know, a lot of kids aren't, and I have every sympathy for the kids who are not made for that kind of life. But I was made for school. I loved just learning. I loved the act of learning, whatever it was. And we were also very lucky to have great teachers, actually. So both in junior school, and then I went to secondary school, which was actually a grammar school. And it was a 400-year-old school. It had the best of the old world and the new world in many ways. So I had the last gasp of a classical education, Latin and Greek and all the rest. But it was also co-educational, so it was sane, you know.
1: You'd already been surrounded by poetry.
0: Yeah.
1: How did your appreciation or experience with poetry develop in school?
0: Well, I loved poetry right from when I heard it from my mother's mouth. And we had lots of poetry even in the junior school. I remember Miss Midwood, she had this little poodle called Jonty. It used to sit on a pillow at the front of the room and never make a muff all day. It would just be silent. But Miss Midwood loved all of these various poets, Walter de la Mare, and I just drank it all in. I loved it. And I was already memorizing poetry, actually, 7, 8, 9 years old. And then I got very serious when I was 13. And I had the experience, you know, most children have the experience at one time or another of listening to the adult world around them, listening to their parents in the living room, listening to the newscaster, and saying to themselves, these people are insane. These people have forgotten the priorities of existence, you know. Their priorities are all, as they'd say in Ireland, trina cala, upside down, you know. And when I discovered real adult poetry, I remember a volume of poetry by Tom Gunn and Ted Hughes. I felt as if a passing hawk had flown down, put its claws into me, and carried me off into the wild blue yonder. It was that physical of an experience. And I said to myself, here are adults who have kept the primary vision of childhood

0: alive into adulthood. I may not have used that language at that time, but that was the experience that I had. It's possible to actually stay sane. And the poets were the one who held the sanity. You know, William Blake has a famous book called Songs of Innocence, and then he had Songs of Experience. But to Blake, or to Keats or Coleridge, all the romantic poets, innocence was not a commodity that was supposed to be replaced by experience. Innocence was your ability to be found in greater and greater ways by the world. And this is echoed in the Zen tradition, actually, when Dogen Zenji says, if you go out and confirm the 10,000 things, this is delusion. If you name everything as if you know it, you know, as if you're experienced and you know how the game is played, this is delusion. If the 10,000 things come and confirm you, come and name you, this is enlightenment. So I felt this immediate frontier with possibility. And I started writing, and I used to win the Mablethorpe Memorial Poetry Prize every year at Mayfield Grammar School, partly because the English master had taken me under his wing, and he'd tell me every year when the prize was coming up and say, write something, and then I'd get the prize. It was really unfair.
1: It was always that simple.
0: Yeah, so 3 years in a row. So I've still got the books with the little labels inside them now.
1: So how did the world of marine science come to claim your imagination?
0: Well, it was a combination of seeing Jacques Cousteau sail across our little black and white television set, following the life of the dolphin on the good ship Calypso. And I thought, that's extraordinary that there's work like this in the world, you know? And so I conceived a notion to do the same. So I put myself into the salt mines of biology, chemistry, and physics, which were twice as hard for me to do as my art subjects. And I think combined also with the way my father and I used to sit looking into our aquarium. And it was one of the ways we really related, you know, the masculine psyche, not looking at each other, staring at something else, talking. And probably there was a whole subconscious Jungian exchange going on while we commented on the fish swimming by. But it was a real moment of, it was a close intimacy with my father in front of that tank. And then that combined with my mother's permission for me, which was there all the time, to do whatever I wanted in the world. And my mother always said, you know, if you want to sweep the roads for the local municipality, you have my full backing. Whatever you want to do in life, son, you just follow what you care about.
1: My guest on Conversations today is the poet David White. He's talking about his boyhood and how he found himself drawn to the Galapagos Islands. So you swapped the Yorkshire moors for the Welsh mountains to do your degree in marine science at university there. What were your plans for work after you'd finished your study?
0: Well, it wasn't long into my time at Bangor, North Wales, before I realised that there was zero chance of me getting any interesting job in marine zoology. I'd probably be sifting plankton under a microscope in the Hebrides, you know. So being a serious young man, I made a vow not to apply for any jobs. And it was during my last days of studying for my finals. And I fell asleep in the zoology library over my books. And when I woke up, someone had opened Nature magazine on the pages with this amazing job advertisement, which was Guides for Galapagos. And there was a picture of a three-masted schooner. And as it turned out, it was a schooner that I would work on in the next year. But I looked at that and I woke up out of this, the innocence you wake up from in sleep. And I said, oh my God, that's exactly what I'm looking for. And then I remembered my vow. And then I said to myself, there'll be 500 people going for that job. And it was actually prophetic. There were 500 people going for two jobs. But that very evening, I was studying in my cottage up in the little village of Gerlan in the mountains above the Ogwen Valley that leads to Bangor. And I got to 11 o'clock at night, and I don't know if you remember when you'd studied too much, but the best thing to do when you couldn't study anymore was to go and knock on someone else's door and disturb your friend, you know. So that, so I walked through, there was no dormitory for me to walk through, but I walked through the streets of Gerland in the pitch black, and it was midnight almost, knocked on my friend's door. She was a lovely woman. She was studying the same, in the same course, and but she was on to me right away. She said, "You can sit down, make yourself a cup of tea. I'm not being disturbed." You know? Well, everyone had coal fires in North Wales there. So she had this gorgeous coal fire. And on the coffee table was this application for guides for Galapagos.
1: The same ad?
0: The exact same ad. And so we had this shouted conversation. And I said, "Are you going to apply for this?" And she said, "No, I've decided I don't want to spend 2 years in South America." And I said, "Would you mind if I filled it in with what I would put if I was going for the job?"
1: And given that you'd taken this vow.
0: Exactly,
1: it was slightly mysterious to me why you took the vow, David. What, just so that you were not going to risk rejection?
0: It's that same dynamic all of us have when we feel as if we're going to get our heart broken. So you make up a defensive story. "I'm not going to have my heart broken. I'm not going to let them break my heart. I'm going to pretend that I want something else." Yeah. So this is a real dynamic. And it's a very powerful dynamic in poetry, as all the deflective language you use that stands between you and the truth of your understanding and what you want in life, yeah, and where your happiness lies and your willingness to follow what you care about and what you love. Yeah. We're made to care. The only thing you can do to stop caring is to cover it over and actually work hard, which is why when we refuse to care, we often immobilize ourselves, because all of our energies are actually going to cover over what we really love and want in life. I have a poem, it's called Admit, and I always find it funny when people say, "I'm in a long-distance relationship," and then I say to myself, "Is there any other kind?" There can be no greater distance than the 3 feet between you in the kitchen in the morning, you know, when you're making your breakfast. But the first lines are, "Admit your distant love affair is with yourself, and no one can play harder to get." Yeah. The unwritten letters, the place for time, the heartbreak over never being properly answered. Yeah. So that's what was going on. But anyway, I filled out the whole thing in front of this fire with my cup of tea, you know. And at the end, I had this extraordinary experience. I looked into the fire, and I tell you, Galapagos came alive in those coals. It was just as if I was physically looking at the Galapagos Islands and experiencing them in that fire. Extraordinary experience. And it took me a while to shake my head and actually come back to sitting in front of this application. So then having had this experience, I said to my friend, I said, "Listen, you have to do me a favor." And she said, "What? What now, probably?" And I said, I said, "You have to put this application in an envelope. You have to address it. You have to put a stamp on it that you have bought. And you have to put it in the post box
1: tomorrow."
0: This was
1: your get-out-of-jail card, wasn't
0: exactly,
1: it? If she did it all, you could still care and not care somehow at the same time.
0: Well, that was the Irish and the Yorkshire side coming together, you know. The Yorkshire side says, "You've made a vow, lad," you know. And the Irish said, "Jesus, what's a vow?"
1: "I've just had a vision in the coal. Let's go to the Galapagos."
0: What does a vow actually... let's look at this from multiple contexts. Yeah. And so she was really good, really good friend.
1: She did that.
0: She did all that. And I got an interview with 90 other people out of the 500, yeah.
1: And obviously got the job, because your next port of call was the Galapagos. Did it look like the way you'd envisaged it in the coals on that dark night in Wales, or what did it look like?
0: Well, I was looking at Galapagos in the coals with fire from a distance. You know, I was looking down on them but feeling the essence. But being in Galapagos was a deeply disturbing experience both to me as a human being, but also as a scientist, a newly minted scientist. You know, in the scientific system, you learn what's called the binomial Latinate Linnaean system, which came from the great Swedish naturalist Linnaeus, and he made up all these double double-barreled Latin names that we now know. And if you're an ornithologist and you learn the Latin names, you think, as you're reeling it off, as you see it, that you've nailed the bird, you know. But you haven't at all, yeah? You've given a name that's too small for what you're looking at. There's an essence there. Not only that, the bird actually belongs within a constellated ecology, yeah? And you can't tease the bird out from its surroundings, yeah? So I got to Galapagos and found that none of the animals or birds had read any of the zoology books that I had read, yeah? They insisted on having lives of their own. The other thing was that you were looking death and mortality in the face every day. You would witness animals that you'd got to know in quite intimate ways. I mean, every wild animal is just like the pets, you know, your dog or your cat. Every cat has a different character than any other cat, and every dog has a different character than every other dog, and every wild animal or bird. So you'd get to know them often in quite intimate and affectionate ways, and then one week you'd turn up and the bird or the animal would be dead on the beach, you know, being eaten by other animals. You know, or you'd witness giant mantas being devoured by orca whales. You know. So death was very close. And then you were living on this death-dealing medium called the ocean. And at that time, we'd no GPS. There were no navigation lights in the islands. All of the sailing was done by dead reckoning. So we had many an adventurer near drowning by night, getting people from island to island. And I nearly drowned on two or three occasions, actually. So I was very close to life, death, a world which would not be named, would not stay in place. And after just 6 weeks or so, I just wanted to go home. And I couldn't. And I would have been a coward if I'd have gone too. I knew that. And so you just had to turn your face back and forget your own problems. Yeah. And the incredible thing about Galapagos, it was constantly taking you out of yourself. You'd be walking along the path in the morning, leading people, and you'd be complaining to yourself about the fact that the Ecuadorian crew had hidden your shoes that morning or whatever it was, you know, hazing you. And then you would come across this Galapagos hawk on a branch, you know, over the path. And as you got closer and closer, the hawk would never move. The hawk would stare back at you. You could get within 3 feet and look into those hawk-like eyes. The hawk-like eyes would look back at you, and they would find someone much bigger than the person who'd set off in the morning and come ashore. So I started to understand that my identity depended not upon my inherited beliefs, but upon the depth of attention that I was paying to things other than myself. And the deeper the attention, the freer you were actually in the world from all of these names, not only from your naming of things in the wrong way. And it's not just animals we name. We name our loved ones in wrong. You know, we say wife, we say husband, we say partner, we say daughter, son, colleague, you know, or competitor. Yeah? And these are words that we use in order not to investigate more deeply.
1: I wonder, David, can you tell me about one of those times you experienced the full power of the ocean at a place called Hood Island in the Galapagos?
0: Oh, that was a near drowning. That was quite remarkable, actually. There's a place on the southern end of Hood Island where the ocean waves reach that shoreline from 4,000 miles to the south. They're coming up from the Arctic all the way in what we call the Humboldt Current, which turns into the Southern Equatorial Current that runs up against Hood Island. You're looking at a force that's been gathering its strength for 4,000 miles. Yeah? And it's cold water, it's cool water. And it runs up against the southern end of Hood Island, or Española. And there's a rift in the basaltic rock. And the waters come up under the undercut cliff. And they rush up, and there's a geyser that fountains into the air. It comes and goes, but you don't have to be there long before you'll see the next eruption and then the next fountain. And we guides, in order to improve our possibilities for a generous tip, used to go down and stand there under the tons of water falling. Yeah? Now, this is a huge cliff. It's probably 30 or 40 feet down to the level of the ocean. But I was standing there, and I'd encourage Matt Downing, my fellow guide,

0: to go down against his better judgment, I might say. And we're standing there, and I'd done this many times, but then suddenly the water disappeared, and it disappeared for a long time. And I knew something was wrong. And I looked out and I see this enormous wave, like a tsunami, coming towards us.
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3: Hello, Tony Matthews with the latest from the newsroom. The federal government has slammed One Nation's proposed changes to superannuation as irresponsible, warning it could leave Australians worse off in retirement. The minor party wants to allow any renter or mortgage holder to carve out a quarter of their 12% super payments for up to 3 years. The parents of two Australian surfers killed alongside their American friend have attended the start of the murder trial of three men accused in their killing in Mexico. Perth brothers Jake and Callum Robinson were killed while on a surfing trip in Baja California 2 years ago. And Qantas says its services to and from Jakarta have resumed as scheduled after days of airport closures caused by ash from a volcanic eruption. Australians were among hundreds of thousands of passengers who were affected. Cloudy across Sydney with a slight chance of a shower and a top of 19 degrees.

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1: My guest on Conversations today is the poet and philosopher David White. David's latest book, Constellations 2, is a series of meditations on everyday words, including anxiety, freedom, moon, and time. David, you were describing how you and another guide on the Galapagos Islands were standing at a blowhole when the water suddenly disappeared. And when you looked out, you saw this enormous wave coming towards you. What happened?
2: I hit Matt on the back and say, run, yeah? And we turn to run, but the wave comes straight up, you know, and overwhelms us on top of the... And there's a smaller cliff about 100 yards further in, that's about 10 foot high. And we were being brushed against that cliff, and both of us managed to keep our feet up, actually, and bang feet first into this cliff. But then we were dragged back. And the next vision that the people are seeing who are watching us up on the cliff above is of Matt hanging out over the cliff, scrabbling, and me hanging down the blowhole with my hands just at the top. If either of us had gone down, we would have died because it's an undercut, barnacle-covered hellhole down there with the waves coming against it. We would have been dead in minutes. And then the next wave came, and neither of us had a chance to keep our feet in any direction. It came right over the top of the cliff. But luckily, it was so big, it carried us over that step and deposited us at the feet of the people.
1: I hope you got a really big tip, David.
2: That was my first thought as I came to consciousness. I said this.
1: Hit the jackpot with this. Were you both okay after that, physically?
2: Matt had to be stretchered off the island, actually, to his bone. And I martyred myself by limping around the island, leading people, you know, bleeding from various points. But it was... But the really remarkable upshot of this was years later... 2 years later when I was back home and I was sat with my mother. And my mother and I used to be, in proper Irish fashion, we'd be the last to bed, you know? And we'd sit by the fire and we'd have a sip of whiskey and my mother would sing a song and I might play a tune on my fiddle and we'd swap stories.

0: And I'd never told my mother about this because my mother would have worried enough. You know, I was off in the world. This was pre-internet, pre-email. You got a letter once every 6 weeks, you know, and took 6 weeks to answer it. And so she says, oh, I never told you. When you were in Galapagos, I had this dream. I said, and what was the dream, mother? And she said, you were stood on a cliff edge with another young man, yeah? And there was a fountain of water. And as she said that, the hairs on my back of my neck stood straight up. You know? And she said, this wave came and grabbed you both and was pulling you back into the ocean. And in the dream, I reached out both hands and pulled you ashore. And I sat there with my mouth open, you know? And I didn't tell my mother. It was too much to even acknowledge in the moment, thing. But what I was saying to myself, there you go, David, you think you're Indiana Jones, you know, James Bond off in the world.
1: And your mum's rescuing you.
0: Yeah, and it's been your mum all along.
1: How do you make sense of that? You're a trained scientist. How do you make sense of your mum sharing that dream with you?
0: There's no making sense of it, really, except, you know, in small particle physics. We know that when electrons that belong in a particular configuration are split apart, they know what the other electron is doing. There's a kind of mirroring. There's all kinds of instances, you know, in the latest research of things happening across space and time for which there's no calibration, there's no understanding. So that's as far as I can understand it. And then, you know, throughout my life, there's been all kinds of astonishing synchronous serendipities, things that are quite extraordinary. Like, there's no explanation. All of us have these experiences, and you can't be argued out of them, really. You know, people say, oh, well, it was just a coincidence. And you know there was something that was stirring some parallel, either in your future, that it was presaging. You know, I have an essay on time here, you know, and the way human beings truly, truly experience time. We don't experience just a now. We experience the now in conversation with what has gone before and with what is about to precipitate out of the now. We're living in all three contexts at once. And we all know the way that when we mature in life, our past actually changes. You realize that things you thought happened didn't happen at all, actually. And things you didn't really understand were happening actually happened. And you just weren't mature enough, aware enough. You didn't have the bandwidth for it at that time. But now you look back and you say, oh, my past is completely different than I imagined, actually. And I wasn't ready to understand that.
1: And poetry, it seems, is more of a language to apprehend that or refer to it, perhaps, rather than the language of science or other kinds of languages. Poetry is a way to approach that mystery.
0: Well, poetry, I always say good poetry is the thing itself. It's not about something. Bad poetry is not the thing itself, but there's a lot of bad poetry. That's because it's not good poetry. Good poetry is language against which we have no defences, so in which past and present and this and that start to meld together. Shall I give you an example of one? Yeah. This is a piece I wrote called The Bell and the Blackbird. There's a story out of the old Irish tradition, 1,500 years old from Irish monasticism. There's an Irish monk, he's in the monastic precinct, and he hears a bell calling him to prayer. And he says, that's the most beautiful sound in the world, the call to silence, to intimacy with God, you know, that's the place, yeah. But simultaneously, he hears the blackbird calling from over the wall. And he stops and he says, oh, and that's also the most beautiful sound in the world. In the Irish Christian religious tradition, you could get the revelation of God as much from a blackbird as you could from a written text, you know. So that's bringing the both together. Well, you know, in the Zen tradition, there's this tradition of beautiful questions called koans. Yeah? And you can carry a koan for years. Well, I carried that image of the monk, you know, for years and years and years as a koan. I've sat

0: Zen cell. So I took it as a koan, an Irish koan. And koans are in all cultures, actually. These beautiful questions that you can't answer with your intellectual mind. They're meant to invite you into some kind of larger physical arrival in your life, multi-contextual arrival. Well, I was in my study one Easter morning, and I have a sign on my door, do not disturb, which my daughter wrote years ago. It's in a little child's hand, you know, and it says do not disturb in this child's hand, and I've kept it there for years. And so my wife knows not to come into the study, but she came in for some reason without a buy or your leave, you know, and she had these two Tibetan bells and she banged them together. And you know, most of the time you hit Tibetan bells together and you get it wrong and you get this awful. But she hit it for some reason just exactly right. And the sound went straight through me. I have these French doors in front of my desk and they were open. And at that exact moment, I heard the red-winged blackbird in the garden, which in the Pacific Northwest of the United States, where I live now, is the sign of spring. First day of spring, you hear the red-winged blackbird. It's a beautiful song. And I put my hand up, I said, I can't talk to you now. And I wrote this in one piece. It's called The Bell and the Blackbird. It's about bringing all the contexts together in a timeless experience. The sound of a bell, the sound of a bell still reverberating. Or a blackbird calling from a corner of the field, asking you to wake into this life, or inviting you deeper into the one that waits. The sound of a bell, still reverberating. Or a blackbird calling from a corner of the field, asking you to wake into this life, or inviting you deeper into the one that waits. Either way takes courage. Either way wants you to become nothing but that self that is no self at all. Wants you to walk to the place where you find you already know you will have to give every last thing away. To walk to the place where you find you already know you'll have to give every last thing away. The approach that is also the meeting itself, without any meeting at all. That radiance you have always carried with you as you walk, both alone and completely accompanied in friendship by every corner of creation crying hallelujah.
1: How beautiful. Thank you. Do you sometimes surprise yourself by what you've written, David? Do you sit down with a sense of what you want to say and work at it till it's there? Or does something like that come out of an experience and you're almost taken aback by what the poetic sense of you has created?
0: All of those things. I've always said poetry is the art of overhearing yourself say things you didn't know you knew. And quite often things you didn't want to know because you weren't ready for that depth of experience, or quite often you didn't feel you deserved that experience actually. And so it should be an act of surprise. You know, we're under this impression that young poets, especially when they first start, oh, I've only got to get to that voice inside me that knows what I should write and then I'll be able to write good poetry. But it's almost exactly the opposite. You have to drop below the horizon of your understanding and get to the place where you don't know anything, actually. And that's the place from which you speak. And that's the place you learn, you apprentice yourself to a kind of origin inside yourself that you're going to learn to speak from, straight from it, yeah, eventually. And that's a sign of maturity in a good poet. And actually, the real sign of maturity is to be able to write about joy and happiness. Because to begin with, we're usually taken below that horizon of understanding only by trauma and difficulty. When our life breaks open on the surface, we lose a loved one, or you get your heart broken in unrequited love. And my son's a great poet, but only when he's got his heart broken. And he's been happily married for years, so there's absolutely no production.
1: So when did that happen for you? Do you remember the poem or the moment that let you open that door to writing about joy and happiness?
0: There were early glimmers. You can see them in my early poetry. You know, there's one just capturing the moment is called Horses Moving on

0: snow. Through the damp grass around the house, through the damp grass around the house, there are horses moving on the snow. In the half light, they move quickly, following the fence until the mist takes them completely. And evening is the hollow sound of hooves in the south field. So there's happiness in, you know, just hearing the hooves, yeah? And just that sense of being able to recreate and carry in your body the actual experience. So that's an early experience of happiness. But as you start to bring narrative in to tell stories, you're usually telling the story about how far you are away from everything. That's always the place we start. We start through distance. Yeah. We measure our closeness through the inverse calibration of our distance quite often. And that's true in relationship, actually. You're in the kitchen together, and quite often you're not saying, oh, we're really close. You're saying, oh, we're not doing too badly today. Oh, we're not too far apart. So we do this all the time. We measure how close we are to what we want by how far away we are. So quite often in the early stages, that's where your poetry is, how far away you are. And then the moments of surprise where you suddenly realize you're not far away at all. And then the real breakthrough that's invited, and which is really difficult to cross, where you're actually describing intimacy in its first form, which is why love poetry is really difficult to write, good love poetry. Because it's about the actual arrival in intimacy. And we know when love poetry is bad immediately, whether you're a poet or not.
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3: It's clear listening to you, David, that you've got so many poems, your own and other people's, in your head, you know, that they're memorized there and available for you, really, to call on. What happens to poems when they come off the page and into our mouth and into our ears? How does that change poetry?
0: Well, I think it's really remarkable that we think it's strange that a poem should be recited, because it got onto the page somehow, you know, and it got onto the page through a human voice. So why would we be surprised if it came off the page into a voice again? For some reason, you know, over the last couple of hundred years, we've ghettoized poetry to reading from a page, and usually someone shy who's afraid of their own voice, you know, mumbling from behind the book, yeah, or saying it so quickly that you can't even catch what's been said. Yeah. But even when someone reads it well, you'll often hear a line and you say, "Oh my God, what was that?" And they're already onto the next thing, and your soul feels as if it's being dragged through a hedge backwards. Yeah, so naturally, that's why we have the chorus. We have it in pop songs. In the Greek theater, the chorus always repeated what the gods had said. When the gods said something in a Greek play, it couldn't be understood the first time. It had to be stepped down to human understanding. And the chorus would repeat it. And then when people go, all right, okay, now I get it. This is the real info, yeah? So repetition is necessary. It may not be there on the printed page, but to be able to, when you feel like a line went home and people are stunned by it, then you need some silence, just as you do in a conversation. If I've come to you and I'm coming to tell you that someone close to you has passed away and you don't know yet, I have to be incredibly present to tell you that news. I will probably touch your shoulder, you know. So there's physical contact. I will look you in the eyes. I will tell you the news three times, actually, in three different ways so that you hear it, and with silence in between. And probably without knowing it, I will fall into iambic pentameter, which is how human beings speak in English when they're on their emotional edge. Mm. So all of those things are actually poetry. Poetry is not some abstract art. It's how human beings speak when they're on their intellectual, imaginative, and emotional.

0: ledge. And we've all seen the phenomena where someone who hasn't read a poem in 20 years, they will have to speak at a memorial service or for someone close to them. The first thing they intuitively look for is a poem to say, or a song lyric, to say what cannot be said. It's just intuitively understood, no matter that our strategic mind would dismiss poetry when we're far away from it in an abstract way.
1: You have poems, you know, you've written poems like that that are recited at weddings and at funerals. What's that like to have offered, I guess, sometimes very intimate experiences or reflections which are then shared by strangers at celebrations of their own?
0: Well, it's deeply satisfying, you know. That's why we write them, as we say. So people will, it's an incredible compliment. And, you know, I have one poem called The True Love. It's been used at thousands of marriages, actually. Not hundreds, but thousands of marriages. And most especially by people who've previously had their heart broken. And now they feel like they've found the right person. Used a lot by gay people whose love was not sanctioned until just recently. And who now can step out of the boat, as the image is in the poem, and feel they deserve the love they want in life. So that one's deeply satisfying. And it came out of a very intimate experience, you know, with 141 nuns, actually.
1: Can you share any details?
0: I always say there's nothing like a good, safe flirt with a sister, but this was flirting with 141 nuns all at once. I was invited down to work with, I think it was the Sisters of Mercy. It was in Galveston, Texas, and they were running a hospital system, as they had been for 150 years, and they had to give up the reins and pass it over to these lay executives. Yeah. And so the Mother Superior called me up with her team and asked me to come down and work with them. And I said, what do you want to work with? And she said, well, we, you know, when Jesus was by the lake, you know, and I said, well, there are a lot of times by the lake. And I was desperately going through my Bible. But she said, no, Jesus is by the lake, and crowds come, it gets too much. He goes off into the wilderness, and the disciples go out on the boat in the lake by themselves. And then I remembered, you know, then the storm comes up, and they're all terrified. And then Peter looks out over the side of the boat. And what does he see? Jesus walking across the water towards them. And then Peter has to step out of the boat onto the water towards Jesus. I said, I remember it. She said, that's what we want to talk about. Stepping out of the boat. And when you think it's whether you're a Christian or not, it's a really powerful image, because all of us at one time in our life have to step out of the boat we're in onto a surface that we do not feel will hold our weight, whether it's following a vocation in our early days or leaving a vocation even for a reimagination of our life, stepping towards someone in love and commitment, yeah. Stepping towards our own life that previously we hadn't imagined we deserved or could have. Yeah. And in the story, I went straight away to reread the story, and what's really marvellous about the story is that what holds Peter at the surface is his gaze on what draws him. It's the power of his attention. And as soon as he looks away, he starts to drown. And then he looks back and he's able to walk across the water. So it's the power of having your eyes on the start, following the star to which you belong, the horizon to which you're being drawn. So it goes something like this. It's there's a faith in loving fiercely the one who is rightfully yours. There's a faith in loving fiercely the one who is rightfully yours, especially if you have waited years, and especially if you never believed you could deserve this loved and beckoning hand held out to you this way. I'm thinking of faith now, and the testaments of loneliness, and what we feel we are worthy of in this world. Years ago in the Hebrides, I remember an old man who walked every day on the grey stones to the shore of baying seals, who would press his hat to his chest and say his prayers to the turbulent Jesus hidden in the water. And I think of the story of the storm

0: and everyone waking and seeing the distant yet familiar figure far across the water calling to them, and how we're all waiting for that abrupt waking and that calling and that moment we have to say yes. Except it will not come so grandly, so biblically, but more subtly and intimately in the face of the one you know you have to love. So that when we finally step out of the boat towards them, we find everything holds us and everything sustains our courage. And if you wanted to drown, you could. If you wanted to drown, you could, but you don't. You don't, because after all this struggle and all these years, you simply don't want to anymore. You don't want to anymore. You've simply had enough of drowning, and you want to live, and you want to love, and you will walk across any territory, however dark and however disturbing, to take the one hand you know belongs in yours.
1: You've written very thoughtfully, deeply about the season of midlife, as you refer to it. What about the season you're in now? How do you think of that and what its particular flavour and landscape is?
0: Well, you know, Pablo Neruda, the great Chilean poet, had a volume of poetry called Plenes Poderes in Spanish, which means full powers. And I take my life in my hands by saying this because it's bound to lead to imminent disaster, but I feel as if I'm in my full powers, you know, as if I'm harvesting all the decades of struggle and work and writing. And I feel as if I'm really useful for people now and really helpful for them and that I'm doing my best work. And so it feels like just an incredible privilege.
1: When you talk about the value, the service that you can do as a poet and as someone talking about poetry, I think about the title of this latest work, Consolations. Is that part of what you feel a poet does or poems do, is offer a kind of consolation?
0: Exactly, yeah, yeah. Poetry tells you that despite your dislike of yourself, despite your lack of faith in what you want for yourself, despite all the ways you sabotage your own happiness, underneath all that, you have a way of holding the conversation which is true in and of itself and is your way forward in life. You know? Tells you that you have a voice that is unique and can speak to other unique voices and that you should have faith in it.
1: It's really been just a delight to meet you and have you as our guest on Conversations. Thank you so much, David.
0: Lovely, Sarah. Thank you. It's been a pleasure. The hour has gone past and time disappeared, yes. We're on my mother's clock, I think.
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1: I spoke with the poet David White in 2025. This conversation was made on the lands of the Gadigal and Turrbal peoples. The producer was Maggie Morris and the executive producer was Carmel Rooney. I'm Sarah Kanoski. Thanks for listening.
3: It's 12 o'clock. Good afternoon. Tony Matthews with ABC News. Up to 9,500 new homes will be built at Woollahra under the state government's proposed plan to rezone the suburb in Sydney's east. Jessica Kidd reports.
4: The Minns government has released its rezoning proposal for Woollahra and the neighbouring suburb of Edgecliff, which sets out a 20-year plan to build 9,400 homes in the area. The proposal is on public exhibition, with buildings ranging from 34 storeys at Edgecliff to 32 storeys in parts of Woollahra, and around 3% of homes set aside for affordable housing. Premier Chris Minns says the plan takes advantage of existing infrastructure and transport links.
5: There's got to be an even spread across the urban plain.
4: The new homes will be centred on Woollahra train station, which is expected to be operational in 2029.
3: New findings reveal Indigenous Australians linked to the Stolen Generation experience more hardship compared to the wider Indigenous population. A report by the Australian

0: The Australian Institute of Health and Welfare shows around 200,000 Indigenous Australians have a relative who was removed from their family in the 1970s by the Australian government. Board director with the Healing Foundation, Ian Hamm, says the long-term effects present significant challenges.
1: We're twice as likely as our non-Aboriginal colleagues to be experiencing mental health issues because it reinforces the lifelong trauma that the policy of stealing of children inflicted across so many Aboriginal people for so long.
0: A murder trial in Mexico for three men accused of killing Australian brothers Jake and Callum Robinson 2 years ago has heard from its first witness. Carrington Clark reports from Ensenada.
2: The court has suppressed the name of the first witness called, but says he is the son of a former girlfriend of one of the men standing trial for the murders of the two brothers and their American friend Carter Road. His evidence places the three men accused, along with a fourth man, at the scene of the crime at the time it took place, and he says he also heard a gunshot followed by shouting. He's also claimed that people connected to the accused have attempted to intimidate him out of testifying. Carrington Clark, ABC News, Ensenada.
0: Police have charged three teenagers and seized illegal drugs after stopping an allegedly stolen vehicle in Sydney's west. Officers yesterday stopped the SUV in Fairfield East and seized methamphetamine, cannabis and three mobile phones. The trio, aged between 16 and 17, were taken to Cabramatta Police Station and charged with a number of offences. They'll appear in court today. Patients and patient advocacy groups are urging the federal government to make changes to how medicines are made available and affordable in Australia. They're at a summit in Canberra today calling for reforms to the pharmaceutical benefits scheme's approval system, arguing it's not keeping up with scientific advances. Shay Thananjayan says her 29-year-old sister with stage 4 pancreatic cancer joined a promising clinical trial in the US, which prolonged her life before her death.
3: Now it's approved in the US and it's showing signs of doubling the life of people with pancreatic cancer. Having these drugs, where they do get approved overseas, be able to get to Australia quicker.
0: A federal government spokesperson says it's continuing to make medicines available cheaper and faster and has approved extra funding for almost 500 new and amended listings on the PBS. Australian sport is today marking the 20th anniversary of the passing of motorsport legend Peter Brock. Brock, who won a record 9 Bathurst 1000s, died on September 8, 2006, in a crash while driving in the Targa West Rally in Western Australia. Craig Lowndes, a 7-time Bathurst winner in his own right, says Brock was a figure unlike any the sport has seen.
4: I think that's just what he did off track as well, as much as on track. But I think that he was ahead of his time in a lot of regards. He you know, obviously fantastic driver, but the way he incorporated and brought people together, especially the fans, into the event of motor racing, you sort of don't really see that a lot these days. And I think that he was a pioneer.
0: And American tennis player Coco Gauff has won through to the quarterfinals of the US Open women's draw after a straight sets victory over Iva Jovic. To the weather for New South Wales, showers about the central and northern parts of the coast and adjacent ranges, fine elsewhere. Sydney's weather, cloudy with the slight chance of a shower and a top of 19. Right now it's 17 degrees on the coast and it's 18 in Penrith.
5: G'day, this is The World Today. I'm Andy Park, coming to you from Gadigal Land in Sydney. Thanks for your company. This Tuesday, the murder trial of two Aussie surfing brothers gets underway amid tight security in Mexico. And don't look back in anger. British band Oasis unhappy as a trove of recordings go under the hammer.
6: People will pay money to have any kind of artifact, essentially, of a band that they like or a band that they think might accrue value. So it would be an investment.
5: First, though, the federal Labor government has been accused of pork barrelling over an invite-only grants program, which overwhelmingly directed funds to safe Labor and marginal seats the party wanted to win at the 2025 federal election. The research has come from the Centre for Public Integrity, revealing more about the $560 million program. Senior political correspondent Jake Evans joined me earlier from Parliament House. Jake, how did this grant scheme work as far as you understand it?
7: G'day, Andy. Yes, this was an invitation-only grant scheme to pay for Labor's election commitments at the 2025 federal election. It was excitingly titled the Major and Local Community Infrastructure Program. It was $560 million dished out to football clubs, tennis clubs, other sporting facilities, public park upgrades and other community infrastructure projects. All told, it was a little over 220 grants that were awarded through this program, and the Centre for Public Integrity has combed through them and found that three-quarters of the $560 million went to notionally Labor-held seats entering into the 2025 election. When you break it down by seat margin, the picture is even more striking, about $493 million going to either safe or fairly safe Labor seats or to marginal seats where Labor was competitive. Meanwhile, on the other side of the ledger, where Labor was not competitive, just $66 million awarded and 45 seats missing out entirely. If they weren't invited to the program, there was no opportunity to apply, no opportunity to compete.
5: So how's the federal government defending the awarding of these grants?
7: Well, look, the federal government says this grant program was established to pay for its election commitments. It says that once grants were awarded or once these projects were invited, go through a value for money process. There was still a test that they would have to meet to show that there was a community benefit. But there are critics suggesting, well, you can call it an election promise, but it's still, in, say, the words of Helen Haynes, independent MP for Indi, pork barrelling. Daniel Molino, the assistant treasurer, was on earlier this morning, and he was saying that the government has been transparent with this scheme.
8: This is different to a grants program that might be set up in the ordinary course of business, where you might have a set of criteria and then a competitive process where you let the process itself determine who gets the grant. This is about delivering mechanisms where, during the course of an election, the government has made commitments and then wants to deliver those specific commitments.
5: Daniel Molino this morning. So who else is raising concerns about this, Jake?
7: Well, the Centre for Public Integrity itself, its chair, former Justice Anthony Whealy, says there's a heavy onus on the government here to explain the process it used. While pork barrelling, as it's called, is typically legal, it can constitute corrupt conduct in the worst cases, but typically a legal and permissible way to spend money, it is using public money to win votes in marginal contests and maybe doesn't pass the pub test. Andrew Bragg, the Shadow Housing Minister, was asked about it this morning, and certainly had a pretty dim view of the results of this grant allocation.
9: I just wish that the Treasurer and the Prime Minister were more focused on the long-term economic challenges facing the nation rather than dishing out money to their mates and running cover for vested interests.
5: That's Liberal Senator Andrew Bragg. Before him, Jake Evans reporting. The parents of two Australian surfers allegedly murdered in Mexico in 2024 have spoken outside court as the trial gets underway. Martin and Deborah Robinson travelled from Perth to Ensenada on Mexico's Pacific coast for the trial of three men. Jesus Geraldo, also known as El Quecas, Ireneo Francisco and Angel Jesus, are accused of killing Callum and Jake Robinson and their American friend. Proceedings were off to a dramatic start, though, with claims of witness intimidation and the appointment of a new judge due to a last-minute accident. Reporter Carrington Clark is there. Carrington, just take me through this first day of this trial.
10: This was a dramatic first day. Even before it began, we had a twist. The judge who was supposed to preside over this case has had an accident, and so he has had to be replaced. His replacement, though, couldn't get to court in time, so he appeared via video link. Then we had that moment that must have been heart-wrenching for the parents of Callum and Jake Robinson, where they came face-to-face for the first time with the three men accused of killing their sons, along with their son's friend, Carter Rhode. They were separated by just a thin walkway in a very small courtroom here in Ensenada. The three accused were manacled, wearing bright orange prison garb. The prosecution outlined their case, which is what we have heard before, that they believe this was a situation where an attempted robbery escalated and ended in the killing of these three men. The prosecution also said that there was an attempt to intimidate two of the witnesses that they will be relying on for their case by people associated with the accused murderers. So the accused murderers were removed from the courtroom And then we had the first two witnesses take the stand.

0: witness protection. Deborah Robinson, the mother of Jake and Callum, did also take the stand, but it was very brief. She simply gave her name, and then the prosecution said she wasn't needed to provide testimony in this case.
1: What have the parents had to say so far?
0: The parents have been reluctant to speak to the media. They don't want to do anything that could potentially interrupt this trial. But we did see them heading into court today. And this is what Martin Robinson said to a question.
2: Mr. Robinson, you said in your statement that it's not about revenge. Tell us what it is about.
3: 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They would do the same for us.
1: That's Martin Robinson, the father of Callum, and Jake Robinson, Carrington Clark reporting. Andy Park with you. 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Just search for The World Today. Well, an agreement over lunch at a Melbourne Indian restaurant on January 30, 1991, is the reason why today you pay a mandated percentage of your wages into superannuation. The architects and Labor luminaries were there at that table, then Treasurer Paul Keating, his Chief of Staff Don Russell, who would later become independent chair of Australia's biggest industry fund, and ACTU Secretary Bill Kelty. But the long and bitter and many-chaptered super wars began long before that and continue on in today's housing-tinged debate about whose money it really is.
4: The issue is people, this is people's money, right? So I have to model whether someone gets access to their own money. I can understand that's conceptualized by socialism, but we believe that the money is your money. Do you model the money you get paid at the end of the week? Do you have to model that money before you get paid it? Or do you believe you have an entitlement to your own money?
1: That's One Nation's Barnaby Joyce speaking on ABC Radio this morning. Well, joining me now is Tony Boyd, a contributing editor at the Australian Financial Review, who wrote about that famous lunch in 91 and, of course, on the superannuation industry. Tony, on the left, particularly the Labor movement, is very proud of its hard-fought compulsory retirement savings system, one that the political right has consistently denounced. Are today's housing pressures a really sort of meaningful cause of the current resurgence of this debate?
5: Look, I think the housing lack of affordability in housing is certainly, rekindling a debate that has gone on for 30 years as to whether or not the superannuation system is good for Australia and whether the money that you are forced to contribute by law should in some way be accessible before your retirement. Now, Andrew Bragg has been pushing that for many years. I wouldn't be surprised if they come out with a policy very similar to One Nation and allow people to access their super. But I think this is a dangerous road to go down.
1: Why so?
5: Well, we know that superannuation is growing at a pace and level that is actually fantastic for the Australian economy. I think it's now double our GDP. In fact, one of the great ironies of this is that Donald Trump, he's a sort of the poster boy of the right, has said that he thinks Australia's superannuation system is so good that he'd like to introduce it in America. So it's sort of, things have gone out of whack. And I think when One Nation says that the superannuation system is simply there for Labor's pet projects and the Prime Minister, Anthony Albanese, to generate headlines, I think they're missing the point of exactly what it's there for.
1: Is the right, and particularly One Nation in today's example, sort of attacking a perceived source of power that they themselves don't have?
5: Well, they haven't actually said that apart from saying that the superannuation system is there to serve the interests of the Labor Party. Look, in fact, we have a very rigorous system of auditing of accounts. We have trustees who we know from the recent scandals with, the Shield Master Fund and First Guardian, that trustees are being held to account. They're being taken to court. They're being forced to pay enormous amounts of compensation to people who got ripped off. So the system is actually working in terms of protecting people's money. This is not some sort of boondoggle that's driven by the Labor Party's desire to put stuff into pet projects. This is a system that's returned, I think, on average about 9% per annum or 8% per annum since it started. I mean, that is just absolutely phenomenal return. So the politics of it can

0: confuse the end objective, which is to reduce the amount of money that is drawn upon the federal budget by people taking pensions. I mean, I saw this report from UBS that came out last year that reckons, you know, the average Australian under the age of 30 whose superannuation assets are about 27, you know, between 10 and 27,000 will probably retire in 2067 with assets of about $3 million. Now, that's just making a fairly conservative assumption of about 6% per annum return on your investment. I mean, this is not a system that needs to be sort of cut apart by reducing the amount that's actually put into each fund and compounding interest.
1: Nevertheless, this sort of current flare-up of this super wars debate feels kind of different to the previous employee versus employers sorts of iterations of the debate, don't you think?
0: It does, in the sense that the previous battle, the so-called super wars, was actually guided by numbers. And I don't think it's helpful for Barnaby Joyce or Pauline Hanson to make a sort of big, broad policy statements and not have numbers backing it up. I mean, I agree that Barnaby is not Jesus Christ, but any party seeking legitimacy should, you would think, do run the numbers, see what impact it will have on people's retirement, see what impact it might have on the pension system in the future. I think that's one thing that characterised that previous debate, which you'd have to say that the industry super funds won that debate just by simply delivering that performance I talked about of about 8% per annum.
1: We'll have to leave it there. Tony Boyd is a contributing editor at the Australian Financial Review. Nice to talk to you.
0: Thanks, Andy.
1: Social media and the harm it can cause is in the spotlight at the moment as the federal government unveils new draft laws that aim to restrict what people can see in their feeds. Under the proposed digital duty of care legislation, the government is considering whether to allow social media users to switch off algorithms, meaning they'd only be exposed to content from accounts they follow rather than all that the internet has to offer. But small business groups are now concerned the move could have unintended consequences for retailers and other companies that rely on algorithms to help sell their products. Here's Bridget Fitzgerald.
2: If you operate a business in 2026, social media likely plays a role. For Ashley Templar-Hammond, who runs a skin and hair care brand, it's been fundamental.
3: So I actually have a background in marketing. So the way that I've been able to grow the entire business has been through social media and ads, obviously, but sharing my health story has really helped and it has resonated with a lot of people. So I would say that the algorithm has hit the right people that relate to my health story and has been able to like join our community because of it.
2: The federal government is today unveiling its draft duty of care legislation. Under the proposed new laws, social media platforms would be required to provide a clear mechanism to allow users to opt out of algorithms in their feeds in an effort to limit exposure to harmful content. Ashley Templar-Hammond says she supports the intention, but says the changes could hurt her business.
3: I understand why they're trying to do it for certain elements, but we're just trying to sell a cream to help people with eczema. So we're not really going to be putting out bad content. We're also putting out health-related content that's supported by studies and facts. So it would be amazing if they could just split it out to, you know, specific categories that they find are harmful versus not.
2: The Council of Small Business Organisations Australia has warned any changes relating to digital media may limit the way companies reach and engage with customers. In a statement, CEO Sky Capuccio says it's critical the government considers the effects the laws could have on small business as it puts forward the legislation. Ashley Brooker runs an online children's clothing business in the New South Wales Hunter Valley. She relies on reels, videos and photos to reach new customers.
4: I've got 7,500 followers, but those followers don't pay the bills like customers do. So I need to be able to gain access to those customers who are looking specifically for my product.
2: Andrew McKellar is the chief executive of the Australian Chamber of Commerce and Industry.
5: Of course, we understand there are risks and there are instances of real harm. But for many small businesses, as they're starting out, these algorithms offer a real way for them to cost-effectively connect with their customers, to share their content, to build their business. So there are real benefits that can come with it. That's why we've got to get the balance right.
2: While the federal government has proposed an opt-out model for social media users to choose to remove content delivered by platform algorithms, online safety advocates are urging the government to consider an opt-in model that would remove the algorithm as a default.
1: Bridget Fitzgerald there. Overseas now, and Germany's political mainstream parties are wrestling with a brutal dilemma. In the wake of that landslide result in a state election for the AfD party, identified by the nation's own security agency as a right-wing extremist organisation, should other players continue to refuse to support them, forming a coalition government and risk a growing backlash from disaffected voters? Or should Germans be allowed to get a real taste of the style of government that AfD vows to deliver? Nick Grimm reports.
6: It was an election result that could deliver government to a far-right party for the first time in Germany since the Second World War. And at almost 78% of eligible voters casting a ballot, it was also the country's biggest turnout in a state election since reunification.
7: People are just tired of this leftist, wokist social politics. So it's not only for migration politics that people think we are the most competent. It's also on economics and all the other areas.
6: Beatrix von Storck is the deputy parliamentary leader for the Alternative for Deutschland party, AfD. Her grandfather served as Adolf Hitler's finance minister until Nazi Germany's fall in 1945. But 8 decades on, she argues Germany is entering a new era, set to bring the downfall of its national government and its current leader, Friedrich Merz.
7: This is the beginning. We will have another regional elections in 2 weeks, and then there will be a huge debate about Merz, our chancellor. This is whether he can run the country any longer or not, because they realise that their numbers are breaking apart.
6: The result in the weekend's election in the state of Saxony-Anhalt delivered the far-right AfD an emphatic win, leaving many Germans reeling.
8: Furchtbar.
6: Terrible. I'm absolutely shocked, says this woman. Another says it was only to be expected because there's dissatisfaction everywhere. Yes, it's depressing, this man says. I reckon we'll see a similar result at the next general election. But other Germans want AfD given the chance to shake things up. Something has to happen, this woman says. Whether that's a good thing or not, we don't know yet. We'll have to wait and see. But there's no guarantee that AfD will get the chance to govern. Mainstream parties have long refused to work with it, forming what's been called a political firewall against the party that's been labelled far right and extremist by German security agencies. With 55% of voters in the state voting against AfD, other parties could join forces to keep it at bay. Though, as this voter argues, that might make it even stronger. I can't imagine a coalition of the remaining parties working out, he says. Their interests are too different for that. Only one party has signalled it may be willing to support the AfD in government, the populist left-wing party known as BSW. Leader Fabio De Masi insists efforts to keep AfD out of power have only fueled its growth.
9: I think that we have to end this really stupid policy of erecting a firewall which has made the AfD stronger and stronger and stronger. I mean, next time maybe has the absolute majority. What do we do then?
6: The AfD's other route to power would require persuading individuals to break ranks with their parties and throw their support behind the far-right movement. But regardless of whether AfD can form a government in Saxony-Anhalt or not, observers believe the result has delivered the party valuable momentum and spells trouble for unpopular German Chancellor Friedrich Merz.
10: It's very, very bad, and I think his backbenchers will be mutinous.
6: Dr. Ed Turner is the co-director of the Aston Centre for Europe at Aston University.
10: Germany now looks like a really, really difficult country to govern, and that puts wider Europe in a spin as well. And I think also, to be honest, it means Friedrich Merz's days as Chancellor could well be numbered.
1: That's Ed Turner, Dr. Ed Turner from Aston University in England, ending that report by Nick Grimm. Well, finally today, despite what the Oasis song says, the Gallagher brothers are looking back in anger ahead of a major archive of unsanctioned band recordings going up for auction. More than 100 hours of concerts, rehearsals and candid conversations between Noel and Liam Gallagher, recorded during the band's height of their fame, are expected to sell for millions. That's despite the fact that the buyer won't be able to release the recordings without the band's approval. Here's Angus Randall.
8: Noel and Liam Gallagher often reserve their harshest insults for each other.
11: He can lick my I don't give a what he does.
12: And as for his friends, he hasn't got any, so I don't know what he's on about.
8: But the brothers have been largely united in recent years, and together they're battling a former sound engineer who captured some of Oasis's biggest moments, including a recording of the band on the banks of Loch Lomond in Scotland in 1996, previously only available as a low-res bootleg. Hugh Richards holds an archive of more than 100 hours of Oasis concerts, rehearsals and conversations between the brothers between 1994 and 2001. His son, Owain, is selling the Oasis treasure trove. It could fetch up to $3 million. The band has expressed concerns about the sale, but music writer and critic Bernard Zuhl says there's not much Oasis can do.
13: Well, morally, they've got every right. Legally, it seems doubtful that they can stop the sale.
8: Owain Richards says the audio is in good enough condition to create a live album, but any release would have to be sanctioned by Oasis, which still holds the intellectual property rights to the songs. So if the path to profit is unclear, why would anyone spend millions of dollars on these tapes?
13: People will pay money to have any kind of artifact, essentially, of a band that they like or a band that they think might accrue value or their product might accrue value in the future, so it would be an investment.
8: Artists will often hold on to an archive of recordings, including demos and unreleased tracks. Bernard Zuhl expects at least some of these Oasis recordings will find their way out into the world.
13: There's every chance that someone will bootleg the bootleg and make it available on the net for free. There's also a reasonable chance that somewhere down the line Oasis may purchase this themselves. I mean, they're not short of a quid.
8: Oasis has been having a moment. First, getting the band back together for its first tour since 2009, including 5 sellout shows across Sydney and Melbourne last year. And now a new documentary serving as a tour diary. Bernard Zuhl says Oasis fans are primed to spend some cash to feel young again.
13: There is an interest in reliving the peak moments of your life, which for a lot of people is somewhere between 15 and 25, when the best music ever made was made. And so that's why bands can come back after 20 or 30 years and make good money, because their audience is at the right age for wanting to remember or pretend that they're 18 again, have the money to do it, and the product is available.
8: The Oasis auction will take place in early October.
1: I'm guessing those candid conversations contain some pretty ripe language. Angus Randall reporting there, and that's all from the World Today team this Tuesday. Thanks for your company. Hope you can join me at the same time tomorrow. I'm Andy Park. Have a great day.

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2: Hello, hello. Lovely to be with you on this Tuesday, the 8th of September. A little cooler than this time last week. Hate to say I told you there was a false dawn with that warm spring weather. Anyway, no one likes a know-it-all, let alone me. Lots coming up today, including

0: on the glorious northern beaches. Have you taken part of the off-the-leash dog trial at Mona Vale? Well, it's coming to an end and it'll be voted on at a council meeting tonight. Let me know your thoughts on that. Are you pro or are you against? 1300 222 702 or the text line 0467 922 702. Yes, they might be let off for a lot longer after tonight's vote. We'll keep across that for you. Also today, are you a cult film fan? Do you head to film festivals to satisfy your creative juices? Well, you'll be pleased to hear that the Sydney Underground Film Festival is back. It's its 20th anniversary. The festival co-director will be popping by to tell us all about it here on 702 ABC Sydney and 1233 ABC Newcastle. Just checking the roads really quickly for you now. Macquarie Park, Lane Cove Road, approaching Fontenoy Road. There is a broken down bus. One of three northbound lanes there is closed. If there's anything we're missing, give me a shout out. 1300 222 702, where it is 32 minutes past 12.
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0: Okay, so I'm pretty pumped about today's show because we have a lot of variety, and something that I'm particularly keen to get stuck into after 1 o'clock today here on 702 ABC Sydney and 1233 ABC Newcastle is how we deal with anger. How do you deal with anger? Are you someone that gets in your car and screams for 5 minutes, or maybe you use a pillow and you shout into your pillow? You might go for a nice long walk to let your steam off, or a run. You might massage your vagus nerve. You tell me, Sydney and Newcastle, 1300 222 702. How do you let off steam? We've got an expert coming in at 1:05 today to maybe challenge the status quo. Maybe what I just suggested then isn't the best way to deal with anger. So that coming up after 1 o'clock. But for now, do you want dogs on beaches? I ask this because the future of one of Sydney's most contentious dog beaches may be determined as early as tonight, as Northern Beaches councillors are meeting with residents at a public forum where they'll get to speak in support or indeed opposition to the motion to extend a pilot program. Now, for those of you unaware, this 12-month pilot program that we spoke about when it was first launched and it got plenty of you into the conversation, it permits pooches to roam the dunes off leash at Mona Vale's southern end. Now, that 12-month pilot, it's wrapping up today. How do you feel about that? Should more beaches be dog-free, or do you think pooches should just stay at home or to the parks where they're leashed? 1300 222 702 or the text line 0467 922 702. Well, Julie Alexander Bingham is the organiser of Pittwater Unleashed. It's a community group that advocates for and supports responsible dog ownership and shared use of Pittwater beaches. And she is with you now. Very good afternoon to you, Julie.
2: Hi, great to speak to you today, Catherine.
0: Okay, so let's talk about Pittwater Unleashed. It's lobbied for this for, I believe, around a decade before the trial was even introduced. How do you think the trial has gone now it's been given 12 months?
2: From our perspective, we feel that it's been really successful. So we knew it was always going to be wonderful for the dogs, and what we're really loving is seeing what's happened when it's done for people. So friendships are formed, families are spending more time outdoors, and people who might otherwise be quite isolated are getting out into the community. And one of the things that I love, is getting kids off their devices and getting them out into the fresh air. Mm.
0: There's a lot of elements in that first answer just there. And I mean, I don't own a dog, and sometimes I really wish I did, because that idea of getting out into the park, it's a very social thing. It's a social connector where people, you know, might chat, talk about the dogs, talk about the breed, share a, you know, they might throw a ball or something. They really do bring people together, right?
2: Absolutely. And especially if you've got a dog like mine, I've got Billy, a yellow Labrador, she's 8. She will give everybody else, apart from me, her ball and expect them to throw it. So the number of people that we've met down the beach, it's just been a really wonderful sense of community down there.
0: Okay. Now, obviously, you're going to be happy with this because you are pro this. We will get on to the challenges and people that perhaps aren't against it. But I just want to ask about the conditions of the trial. I mean, were dogs given free rein, or were there rules on when and where they could go?
2: Yeah, look, there's really, really strict conditions around it, and the sort of roam the dunes is not how it is. So there's a designated section about 300 metres at the southern end of Monavale Beach. So that is the opposite end to where the Surf Life Saving Club is, where most people go to swim, use the amenities, that sort of thing. So we're right at the very end. There's very specific access points and two times a day when they're allowed, which in the winter is between 6 a.m. and 10 a.m. And then we're off the beach. And then after 4 p.m. and until it pretty much gets dark, although it does say until 7. So we've got very specific areas that we can go on the beach at very specific times. And there's other parameters like dogs must be on the lead on the access paths. We need to stay in that designated area. Obviously, we're all picking up after our dogs, and we need to maintain effective control. So making sure that we're able to recall our dogs, and if any interaction isn't welcome, that we can intervene. So the whole idea is right place, right time.
0: Okay.
2: And it makes sure that it works for us, but also for other beach users.
0: Yeah. I want to put this to you. This is from John in Avalon. He's texted in saying, who's kidding whom? Nobody obeys dog rules on the northern beaches. There's dogs off the lead everywhere, and you go and dog poo all over the place. What's your response to that, Julie?
2: I would love him to come down to our area that we've been designated, those 300 metres, and actually see the reality. We've got lots of ideas of what it's likely to be and assumptions, those sorts of things, but we've actually got a trial that's been running for 11 months, nearly 12 months, and just come down and see the reality. Dog owners are being respectful of the space and each other and making sure that it's clean.
0: Yeah, so I guess that was just one perspective from one person there. What has the evaluation of the program been from Northern Beaches Council?
2: Well, from the paperwork that I've seen, so they've tendered some documents that are being put forward at the public forum tonight. So there's no vote tonight. This is where we get that opportunity to have our say.
0: Oh, okay.
2: Look, I don't think anybody's going to be, you know, changing their mind, and that's okay. People have different views about how beaches should be used. But what matters are the decisions are being based on evidence rather than assumptions. Mm. And the council report says that most users appear to be complying with the trial parameters, whilst acknowledging there is some non-compliance. I mean, that's what we see on the ground. We're not saying that we're absolutely perfect, but we really welcome the regular rangers coming down, their presence, and they've been doing education sessions because compliance is really important. And the trial gives us a legitimate place to take our dogs. And we believe it's easier to encourage responsible behaviour and respect the rules elsewhere if we're modelling that kind of behaviour on the beach.
0: Mm-hmm. It is 21 minutes to one here on 702 ABC Sydney and 1233 Newcastle. Catherine Robinson with you for Afternoons. I'm speaking with Julie Alexander Bingham here, who is an organiser of Pitt Water Unleashed. We're talking about this 11-month, almost 12-month trial that's been at Monavale for dogs staying off their leashes. Council will convene tonight to go through the pros and cons of this. What are the reasons, Julie, that some people might be opposed to possibly extending this trial?
2: Yeah, look, there are genuine concerns people have around wildlife, the environment, safety, amenity, and whether people will follow the rules. And those concerns deserve to be had and to be properly evaluated. There are also people who simply prefer beaches without dogs, and we respect that as well. The purpose isn't to turn the whole beach into a dog beach. It's to see whether a limited managed area, you know, that small 300 metres, can meet a community need, which is very, very clearly there, whilst protecting the interests of other beach users. Mm. And while that's happening, distinguish incidents inside the trial area from those that are happening elsewhere and use evidence to decide what works.
0: Plenty of texts coming in on the line 0467 922 702, or perhaps you'd like to join the conversation. You live on the northern beaches. You've been part of this trial. 1300 222 702. A couple of texts that I'll read to you here, Julie. This one: hey, Kath, I walked past the dogs on Monavale today and yesterday, all well behaved. saved and having a great time. It seems to be working quite well and doesn't seem to be impacting anyone negative. Thanks. That's from Stuart. Yeah, in Mona Vale there. Another one here. I live in the Northern Beaches and people already take dogs where they're not supposed to. Many dog owners will just do what they want regardless. So it does feel like the community is still somewhat divided. Is that the sense that you get, Julie?
2: Look, there are always people that are going to have their own opinions about whether dogs should be or shouldn't be on those beaches. There was a lot of noise, I would call it, at the beginning before the trial started. But as we've gone through, the trial is actually speaking for itself. People are complying with the rules. Yes, there are occasional things, but, you know, people drive down the street without their seatbelts on. We're never going to be able to get 100% of people, but people on a leash is all around working with the community, working with the council to make sure that the rules are understood and the reasons why, and that makes it much easier for people to comply.
0: Mm. Susan?

0: Called in to join the conversation. Hi, Sue.
1: Hello.
0: What are your thoughts on this dog trial? Should it be extended?
1: Look, I think it's a tiny step forward to allow dog owners to have their dog on a small part of a beach at particular parts of the day. But there is so much more we need to do. The recent law changes for dogs on public transport means no dog owner who doesn't have a car can go anywhere with their dogs. Mm. They have to be in a cage. And you try that at 76 with a cattle dog.
0: Mm. So you'd like to be able to get on and off, say, buses or trains or ferries?
1: Look, I can't even take my dog to the vet unless I have a car.
0: Right. So you have to get a taxi or a rideshare.
1: And not all taxis and not all rideshares will allow you to do it. Mm. We really are, it is so frustrating, we really are encouraged to have pets, particularly people like me. You know, I live on my own.
0: Mm.
1: My dog is my company. She's my buddy, my mate.
0: Mm.
1: And I have to have a car if I have her.
0: Mm. Mm.
1: And as it is, because of where I live in a boat access only place, I now can't take her on the ferry.
0: Mm.
1: So I either have to have my own boat as well as my own car or pay a $30 water taxi fee to get my dog from my house to the shore to take her to the vet.
0: Yeah, that's very involved and complicated and I guess extends on this conversation here about where dogs can and can't go. Sue, look, thanks for calling in to explain your situation and give your pooch a big, big hug from me.
1: Oh, with pleasure. I'll give it to.
0: Thanks, Sue. Thank you very much. See
1: Bye.
0: You. Yeah, interesting there, Julie, you know, really extending, going beyond what you and I are talking about here and what you're doing with Pitwater Unleashed. I want to ask you, though, with the meeting tonight, is it so it's an opportunity to see how it's run. What are the next steps?
2: Yeah, so tonight is the public forum, our opportunity as people who want to speak for or against the motion to have their voices heard. Then next week on the 15th is when the council will sit and they will actually vote on the motion whether to extend the trial. And what that extension means for us is that whilst the trial is being evaluated, that we're able to stay on the beach as opposed to it screeching to a halt and then all of us having to come off the beach whilst council goes through its proper evaluation process.
0: Mm-hmm. What do you say to this concern that's come in from one of my listeners here via text? There are simply too many dogs in the area now for this Monaval Unleashed beach trial to continue. Bird flu is coming and is potentially catastrophic for seabirds and wildlife, and off-leash dogs will be in danger of contracting the virus from dead or dying birds also. Birds need a quiet, safe place to rest. Stress levels directly affect the long-term health and breeding of birds. Just because the masses of dog owners want their dogs on beaches does not mean that it should be at the expense of wildlife. Do you have any evidence to suggest that wildlife has been at risk during this trial?
2: We're not seeing any of that ourselves, and council are very much monitoring the situation and they have taken that into full consideration. So the environmental assessment that was undertaken for this proposed extension has concluded that with all the safeguards are in place, that the potential impacts are relatively minor. But what we shouldn't forget is that dog owners are also care for the environment. They're not two separate things. So dog owners will also be caring for that. And issues such as bird flu, they'll also be managed in accordance with sort of the relevant authorities. So council continues to monitor those risks and they'll take appropriate operational action if circumstances do change. Mm. So if they say you need to be on the lead during these times on the beach, then that's what we'll do. If they say, no, we need to close the beach, then that is what will happen. So I've got full confidence in council that they will manage the risks appropriately. And none of us want our dogs to catch anything either.
0: Sure.
2: So we're going to be on top of this as much as anybody else. But we do care about the wildlife in this area.
0: Mm-hmm.
2: We shouldn't be under illusions that dog owners don't care. We do.
0: Okay. Are you prepared for this possibly not to go through? And what might you do if the trial is not extended?
2: Yeah, look, we have to respect council's decision, whatever it is. I think there'll be significant disappointment if the trial ended, either before the evaluation or, you know, once that had happened, particularly after so many years of advocacy. It was, you know, over 12 years in total of advocating for this. And the community that's developed around it, there is a real social cohesion that's come from that. Our focus is really on supporting staff recommendation and continue to demonstrate that responsible use. So we'd encourage people to remain respectful and constructive, regardless of whatever outcome is. Mm. But yes, we're obviously preparing to have a few tissues on hand if it doesn't go through.
0: Are you expecting it to be a bit fiery?
2: It could do. I mean, all anything that happens in the community, you just need to look at, you know, the way that they're looking at how properties are developed and areas are developed. They do get people fired up, so it's possible, but it doesn't need to be. So, and that's what we're focused on.
0: We'll definitely stay across the meeting and stay in touch with you, Catherine. But for now, thank you very much for your time.
2: That's wonderful. It's great to speak to you today.
0: Thank you. And that was Catherine Berger, the co-director of the Sydney Underground Film Festival. Plenty of you are pretty fired up, as you were when the trial was announced 11 or so months ago.

0: Okay, thank you very much for your company here on 702 ABC Sydney and 1233 ABC Newcastle. It's great to have your company here. It's 12 minutes to 1 o'clock here. Hope you're having a wonderful afternoon. It's early days into the program. Hope you've got the next couple of hours to settle in with me. Well, the Sydney Underground Film Festival has unearthed local voices, unforgettable docos, cult legends, and this year it is celebrating its 20th anniversary. Have you been to the Sydney Underground Film Festival? Do you have any favourite films that you might have seen at one of these festivals over the last two decades? Well, the festival co-director, Catherine Berger is here with me now, if I get the right fingers going. Very good afternoon to you, Catherine.
1: Hello.
0: Thank you very much for your time. Look, a colourful history, a wonderful history of 20 years. What are some of the most bold films that stick in your mind?
1: Stuff is great because we have a lot of freedom. So we've had some really wild screenings over the years. So if I was to pick some that stick out, definitely we did a film called Love by Gaspar Noé in 3D, which is, you know, some would say highly graphic, but it's an art house film with, it's actually quite tender, but it was amazing that in a venue that's not actually a cinema, we were able to create a 3D experience. So sometimes you just got to make things happen. We've done lots of different things. We had breakfast cereal screenings. We've had like best worst movie bingo with some of those really like so bad it's good movies out there, like Troll 2, The Room, Pandemic. We've had some like pretty controversial screenings. We did The Unlawful Killing about Princess Diana. It had a screening at Cannes, and then, you know, normally we get permission to screen things, but we didn't actually get a no, so we kind of went ahead with it. And even through the university, we sort of went through all the banned films, but, you know, with our screening kind of like with an academic focus. We've had a lot of, I have to say, fun over the years, actually, with our programming.
0: Now, You mentioned a film there that we can't go past, and I'm going to play just a little bit of that now.
2: Oh, sure. Hi, Johnny. I didn't know it was you. Here you go.
3: That's me. How much is it?
2: It'll be $18.
3: Here you go. Keep the change. Hi, doggy.
2: You're my favorite customer.
3: Thanks a lot. Bye.
2: Bye-bye.
0: Now, some of my listeners might not be familiar to them at all, but for sort of underground film goers, you would know that that is cult classic The Room, Tommy Wiseau's film. And I was reading some headline, The world's worst filmmaker forces Sydney Underground Film Festival to cancel its screening. Spill the tea on that.
1: Well, that was a really interesting story because we came across a documentary which was called Room Full of Spoons. And, you know, everyone, there's so much, conspiracy and weird talk about Tommy Wiseau. Where did he get his money? Where is he actually from? How old is he? No one actually knows the answers to these sorts of questions. And someone sort of was doing this deep dive into his history. And Tommy Wiseau got wind of it. And we started getting these emails. And then we were

0: sure. It was sort of like, you know, the emails are actually written in the same way that Tommy kind of speaks. So we're like, is that him? Mm. Is this actually him? You betray me. And we started to get these emails, and we sort of ignored them at first. And then we actually did start getting correspondence from a solicitor in Brisbane. And then we're like, oh, okay, he's actually serious. And it turns out, if you want the tea, that it was actually Sony behind it, because what happened? Yes. So the disaster artist was going to be coming out, and they just didn't want anything else sort of like muddying the waters. And yeah, so they basically wanted like nothing to do with it. They didn't want that film coming out until after. So once the disaster artist happened through, you know, with James Franco, et cetera, yeah, then they were like much more open to it. But even Tommy, I think, he likes to have a lot of control over what comes out. So yes, that was a really interesting experience.
1: I imagine. Now, in 2019, there was a film that was shown with a weed-scented smoke machine filling the room. Do you reckon you get away with that sort of thing now?
0: Yeah, you know, look, it was just scented, but it was just a lot of fun. That Harmony Korine he'd also said about The Beach Bum, which was this film that we screened, that he would love to do a kind of Odorama type screening. And I don't know, I just happened to be reading about that one somewhere, and then it just sort of like came to me, like, wonder if you can do a smelling smoke machine. And then sure enough, it existed. Yeah, so yeah, we had to get it set from the States, and we hotboxed the cinema, which was really interesting too. So
1: what does it mean when you say you hotboxed the cinema?
0: Well, it just was, it wasn't necessarily hot, but it was actually the smoke machine worked too well at points,
1: yeah,
0: where it was kind of all-consuming, let's say.
1: Well, it's not the first foray into scenting the room. Back in 2009, there was certain scratch and sniff cards, shall I say, for a John Waters Pink Flamingos film.
0: That's right. So we did Polyester, which was originally what John Waters had done, made a scratch and sniff card. And I just happened to find online a bulk pack of like 200 unused cards from the original release. And so I'd held those up my sleeve, and then we started stuff, and I was like, oh my God, I've got the perfect thing for this. And yeah, so we did Polyester, and then the following, we were actually in touch with John Waters. So we did sort of get his blessing. We said, could we do like a world first and create a scratch and sniff for Pink Flamingos? And if you know Pink Flamingos, it has a very particular scene that we thought.
1: You'd have to, some people might not know what you're talking about, Catherine. I'm going to let you explain that one.
0: Well, let's just say there's some fecal eating at some point. In the only way that John Waters knows how, as yes, you can imagine. So, yeah, we just decided, you know, it'd be very funny. Well, obviously it was lots of different smells and nicer smells too. So we created a scratch and sniff card for Pink Flamingos too, which was
1: That was the time, like 2009. I had scratch and sniff sticker collections, but it was more like, yeah, strawberry shortcake and, you know, blueberry blossom and.
0: Yes, absolutely, me too.
1: The film festival, the Underground Film Festival, has had some really kind of iconic, and it's quite daring and really pushing the boundaries from the past. Whether it's your taste or not, it's probably not the issue, right? It's just that you were doing something, you're doing film differently that pushes the boundaries. Tell me about the lineup this year. I mean, opening night's always something really interesting to look forward to.
0: Yeah, so this year was like a really great documentary to start on, all about Tura Sutana, who's the star of Fast the Pussycat Kill Kill. This film, you know, a lot of us know this exploitation film is quite well known, but we don't really know much about Tura Sutana. She was a burlesque star, but she actually had this really horrific childhood, but she just comes out like this completely empowered, you know, completely powerful woman who uses these sort of experiences to, you know, she's just such a wonderful lady. Yeah, so this film is a great one to start on, because the film is like goes into the history of film, but then it's also about, you know, Tura as a person. We meet her daughters and hear from lots of people like John Waters and some other famous people in her life around that time. So sadly, we've, you know, lost Tura Sutana now, but this documentary has been, I think, 10 years in the making.
1: Wow.
0: So it was actually by her best friend, Susan Perry, and Yeah, so this film's been a long time in the making, but it's a great one to kick off the festival. Mm.
1: And it's not the only doco. You've got a couple of others that you're showing?
0: Yeah, we do. We actually have we've got 9 docos in total. So over the 4 days, we have this problem with jamming as much in as we can because you can get a pass. So we hope that people, you know, we'll pick a few things and come out to the beer garden, have a drink, have a chat, and then go back in and see something else. We just really like that festival vibe. So this year we've got lots of docs. So we've got We're the Shags, which is about these three sisters who their dad basically forced them into a band. This is like in the 1960s. And so this their film, The Philosophy of the World, their record became this cult outsider hit. So again, you know, you kind of hear We're the Shags, like Kurt Cobain, Frank Zappa, they sort of say it's their favourite band, but we don't really know much about the history. So it's a really great deep dive into how that band actually happened and their lives. Yeah. And then we've got Black Zombie, about the history of zombies. We've got...
1: it just cracks me up.
0: Yeah. So we've got Corey Feldman versus the world.
1: Yeah.
0: Another sort of celebrity deep dive, which is like, it can be quite disturbing, but... Corey Feldman, you know, he has a
1: child actor.
0: Yeah, we all grew up with Corey Feldman. As you know, we all know his films, and it's actually like the director of that. She's has a lot of restraint because what's sort of unfolding is really quite unbelievable. He has these angels, and he forces this band basically on them, and it's this front row seat into it. But we have this soft spot for Corey Feldman, but you can't, like, is he a perpetrator or is he a victim? It's really, really interesting documentary. It's one of my faves. So, so it's a lot there. We've got...
1: And some wacky horrors as well.
0: Yes, lots of horrors, always horror. We've got Jump Scare. We've got some, like, horror-adjacent Godhead. There's also some Japanese horror, Geisha War, a classic Japanese horror, cyberpunk horror film called Rubber's Lover.
1: It kind of sounds like there's something for everyone.
0: It is. Yeah. I know it sounds a little, sometimes you feel a bit silly saying that, but I honestly believe it's true.
1: Yeah. Well, look, I wish you all the very best for that. Thank you for giving us just a little bit of a snippet at what's on offer at the Sydney Underground Film Festival. Okay, Catherine, all the best. Thank you.
0: Thank you so much, Catherine.
1: And that's Catherine Berger there. She is co-director of the Sydney Underground Film Festival. It's kicking off between the 10th to the 13th of September at the Factory Theatre. So I imagine that you can just Google all that stuff and find out what suits you. It all sounds interesting, to say the least. A bit of wacky horror, a bit of docos. You name it, there's a lot on offer. It is coming up to 1 o'clock here on 702 ABC Sydney and 1233 ABC Newcastle. Do stay with us. We are talking sleep diets after the news at 1 o'clock.

0: Adam Storey with ABC News. The federal government has unveiled its digital duty of care laws, which will give Australians the choice to opt out of algorithms online. Under the proposed law, social media platforms will be required to protect children from harmful content, including that which glorifies crime, pornography and eating disorders. Adults will also have more of a say in what content appears on their feeds. The Prime Minister, Anthony Albanese, says the government doesn't intend to control adults.
1: As part of this draft legislation, we're acting on algorithms with a landmark initiative, My Feed, My Way. This is not about giving government control, it's about giving people control. It's about putting choice back into the hands of Australians online.
0: The Premier says all parts of Sydney need to be utilised to meet the goal of building tens of thousands of new homes. The state government has released its plan to rezone Woollahra and Edgecliff in Sydney's east, paving the way for up to 9,400 new dwellings over the next 20 years. The rezoning will allow building heights of up to 34 storeys at Edgecliff and 32 at Woollahra and will include at least 3% affordable housing. Chris Minn says it's simply not sustainable for Sydney to keep growing westward.
2: This is a more sustainable way to grow. This is what great cities around the world have been doing. This is what we're seeing in other Australian capitals. We haven't been doing it in Sydney for a long period of time. We need to do it if we're going to grow sustainably.
0: There are concerns the collapse of Sydney property developer Battler could trigger wider problems across the construction sector. The company has stood down more than 200 employees while it secures short-term funding after entering administration at the end of August. Around 2,000 homes are under construction, with another 13,000 in the pipeline. Chief economist at Challenger, Dr. Jonathan Kern, says construction is particularly vulnerable during economic downturns.
3: Construction is an industry where you tend to have a larger share of insolvencies and defaults relative to other sectors, because it tends to be more cyclical, and we know we're going through a cyclical downturn now.
0: Barnaby Joyce has disparaged the idea of modelling One Nation superannuation policy. Under the party's proposal, renters or mortgage borrowers would be able to carve off a quarter of their compulsory 12% super payments for up to 3 years to assist with cost of living pressures. Economists have warned the move could be inflationary. Asked repeatedly if One Nation had done modelling on the policy, Mr Joyce told Radio National it shouldn't be necessary.
4: The implications that I have to model you getting your own money, I find a little bit perverse. It is actually your money.
5: So you haven't done any modelling? Just to be clear.
4: Just to be clear that we shouldn't have to model you getting your own money.
0: North Korea and Russia have opened their first road bridge in what's being seen as a symbol of expanding ties. There are already direct air and rail links between Moscow and Pyongyang, but until now there had not been a proper road link. Russia's Prime Minister and North Korea's Premier tuned in by video link to address workers and government officials from both countries. They say they're convinced the bridge will improve ties even further, especially in terms of trade, economic, scientific, technological and cultural cooperation. The EU says it will give Greenland $320 million over the next 2 years amid US President Donald Trump's threat to annex the world's largest island. Greenland is an autonomous territory of Denmark and has considerable untapped mineral wealth. Mr. Trump insists it should belong to the United States, but Greenland and Denmark say it's not up for grabs. During a visit to Greenland, the EU chief, Ursula von der Leyen, says Europe has made a choice.
6: The choice to be more present and to be more engaged in Greenland and in the Arctic.
0: To sport, and South Sydney forward Cam Murray says the Dolphins are the side he's most wary of ahead of the start of the NRL finals. The final series was launched yesterday, and it'll be South hosting Newcastle on Friday night in an elimination final at the SFS in the first encounter. The Dolphins finished third and will travel to face the Warriors in a qualifying final. Outside of his own team, Murray has told Fox Sports he feels the Dolphins are the best chance to take out the grand final.
7: I've been saying the Dolphins, I think they're a pretty good team. Got a really good mix of some solid working forwards in the middle, but also some outside backs. And Cody's obviously in some pretty good career form himself, so I think they're going to be hard to beat.
0: And Cricket Australia is pushing ahead with plans to partially privatise the Big Bash League despite opposition from New South Wales and Queensland. States will be allowed to explore selling up to 49% stakes in their BBL teams to private investors. Cricket Australia says the move will help the league compete with growing international competitions like the IPL. Isolated to scattered showers about the central and northern parts of the coast and adjacent ranges. Cloudy in Sydney this afternoon. Partly cloudy with a slight chance of a shower tomorrow and a top of 20. And then partly cloudy on Thursday with a top of 19. That's ABC News at 1:05.
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9: This is Afternoons with Catherine Robinson.
10: A very good afternoon to you. Quick question. Have you lost your cool today? Or have you lost it recently and thought, oh, I really need to manage this better? I want to know how you handled your cool. Any tips, any tricks to keeping your hat on? Do you breathe? Do you wait? Do you massage your vagus nerve? Go for a run, scream into a pillow? You tell me. Sydney and Newcastle, 1300 222 702, or the text line 0467 922 702. How do you manage your cool, or how do you keep your cool? We've got an expert dropping by shortly who is going to challenge the status quo. What you think you're doing is the right thing might not in fact be the most effective. Stick around for that. Also, are you sleep deprived? Hands up. Both of mine are up. Oh, yep, I can see a few going up around me right now. Sleep. I'm often asked, if you could get anything, your last present in the entire world, what would it be? It would be to sleep better. If you miss out on it, you know what I'm talking about. So, coming up, Dr. Joanna McMillan will be stopping by to talk to us about what we need to eat for a good night's sleep, the do's and don'ts around food and sleep. I am hanging out for that one. Before we move on, with anger, or without anger, really, let's look at the roads at Leppington at Camden Valley Way, just past

0: Lilburn Road. There's a truck crash there. Northbound traffic is affected there. On the M4 motorway on ramp at James Roos Drive at Clyde, there's some debris on the road, so look out there. There's a broken down bus still at Macquarie Park on Lane Cove Road approaching Fontenoy Road. One of three northbound lanes is impacted. 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
0: Plenty coming up on Afternoons today, where it's coming up to 8 minutes past one. Do stay with me because next hour we're going to be looking at the extraordinary everyday, as you would know, on Tuesdays. Anthony Burke pops by to talk to us about those objects that, you know, we might often take for granted, and we look at how, in fact, extraordinary their history might be. It might be something as ubiquitous as a lipstick. That is what we were talking about. We're going to be talking about today. If you're someone like me, I feel absolutely naked without it. I don't have any on right now, so I do feel a little vulnerable. But we'll be talking about the history, the colours, what it's made of, why we wear it, with Anthony Burke at 2:30 today. But plenty to come up and to talk about before then. And I'd love you to join the conversation. As you know, the number is 1300 222 702, or the text line 0467 922 702. I want to play you something now.
4: Shut up! Shut up! Will you shut up? Shut up! Shut up!
0: So rude. That's obviously, well, it's not obviously, actually. I'll tell you who that was. That was the legendary actor Philip Seymour Hoffman having an explosive bout of anger in the movie Punch Drunk Love. Extreme losing of cool there, I would say. So I want to know, are you someone who goes from 0 to 10 in a heartbeat? And if you are, how do you deal with that emotion of rage? How do you blow off the steam when you're so angry? I mean, maybe you've woken up and your kids are late, you miss the bus, someone's parked you in, someone doesn't turn up for the meeting that you've put your kids into childcare for, and they think, oh, sorry, forgot about it. I mean, stuff that makes your blood boil. Sure, these things happen, but it's how you respond that I'm keen to know about. Well, Tom Denson is the Professor of Psychology at the University of New South Wales. He's going to let us in on a few tips on A, how to deal with anger, and you might be a little bit surprised that the status quo might not exactly hold. A very good afternoon to you, Tom.
5: Hello. Thanks for having me.
0: Yeah, not at all. Do you think we're quick to rage these days?
5: Yeah, I mean, I think the data show that we are. It's hard to know if there hasn't been a lot of good longitudinal data, like over the years or the decades, showing that we're angrier now than we ever were. Mm. But definitely a lot of people report feeling angry. So about on a given day, about 22% of people report feeling angry at some point during the day.
0: Yeah, I'm keen to understand what is actually going on with our bodies when we feel angry, because, you know, your chest might tighten, you might get a ball in your gut, your heart rate might go up. Why? What is going on?
5: Yeah, so you get like a fight or flight reaction. So you get a lot of what we call sympathetic nervous system activation. So that means your heart rate goes up, your blood pressure goes up, you might start sweating, your temperature will actually increase as well. Your skin temperature. Essentially it's a big cardiovascular workout, but not of the good kind.
0: Yeah, of the bad kind that has negative impacts on your body. How is being angry different to aggression?
5: Yeah, so that's a very good point. We need to distinguish between these two things. So anger is the emotion that we feel, and it's very normal to feel angry. As you can see, you know, 22% of people are saying they're angry any given day. Mm. And it's something we're not going to get rid of. It's just part of our evolutionary heritage. It's got adaptive potential, and, you know, it helps you in our ancestral past. It would help people like diffuse or certain situations, or get more bargaining power. But aggression is the actual behavior of

0: or take a beat or go for a run to blow off steam. What are some of the common misconceptions about how we could and probably should blow off our steam?
1: Yeah, so one of them is exactly that, that you should blow off some steam, that somehow that if you don't do anything with your anger, that somehow it's going to last forever, or it's going to harm you, or it'll come out at some other time. None of that is actually true. What is true is that if you do sort of go for, say you go for a run at, when you're angry, and you come back, you're very aroused, and you could, you know, fly off the handle to just a minor slight. Like your partner might say, like, oh, I see you didn't wash the dishes, and that might set you off because you're already very aroused from the run. Yeah, so what happens is, like, we're constantly seeking feedback from our bodies about how we feel. So when we're aroused and then there's a slight provocation, you might attribute that arousal to the provocation, and then you lash out and become aggressive.
0: But is that all the time? Because, you know, when you run, your endorphins get going and you feel good about things, and might you not come back much more relaxed and feeling happier?
1: Well, you could, but if you get triggered by something relatively minor even, then that could lead to aggression. So right. It's probably better to do other things that are not arousing.
0: Okay.
1: And there's been a lot of research on that showing that, you know, doing things like, you know, relaxation training, mindfulness meditation, these low arousal activities, those are very effective in reducing anger and aggression.
0: Okay. So if you're in the heat of the moment and you've gone from 0 to 10 and you know you've got to calm down, how do you switch up and go to meditating?
1: Yeah, so you need to remove yourself from the situation, first of all, and then go to a quiet, safe space, and then you can meditate there. Mm. But then the benefits of meditation, they also carry over. So if you're just meditating regularly, the chances of you becoming angry and aggressive are very low.
0: Really? So should we start our days meditating? How long does it take? You know, I always find my mind wanders off a little bit.
1: Yeah.
0: When I try
1: that's
0: be normal. Calm.
1: That's part of the process. Yeah, that's all part of it.
0: So what would you suggest to someone who was perhaps finding they're angrier more than they would like to be? Should they start their day with a short meditation? Should they end their day with it? What do you think works best?
1: Yeah, I mean, I think start while you're fresh and your mind is fresh and you've got all your cognitive capacity in the morning and meditate. Yeah. And the research shows that the more you do it, the better off you are. So the less angry you get. So there's a dose effect there.
0: Mm. So that would be switching up. What about actually sitting in that moment with your anger and really feeling it? Is there any benefit in that? I mean, it sounds a bit macabre, but is there?
1: No, that's exactly what mindfulness is about. It's like it's not trying to consciously get rid of the anger. It's that you're sitting with it, you're accepting it, and the key part is you don't react to it. So you're not thinking like, oh, this. Normally, people feel angry and they need to think that they need to lash out, they need to hurt someone, they need to say something, you know. But the mindfulness actually removes that reactivity component, which is helpful.
0: Mm. How good are distractions when it comes to, you know, stepping back down from an elevated, aroused state?
1: Yeah, distraction is one of the very most simple thing you can do, and it's so effective. Think about something else. Think about some happy memories. Play a game on your phone that's not violent. Things like that can just really reduce anger very quickly. And we've shown that in laboratory experiments. It works really quickly. Within, you know, 10, 15 minutes, people's anger just completely dissipates when they do something else.
0: I'd love to hear about that sort of lab experiment. You've obviously got to get someone pretty worked up to see that, you know, whatever you're going to do is going to fix it all. How do you get them getting all angry?
1: Yeah, there's a few different ways. I mean, one is you can just have them recall like this angry event in their life that they're still sort of working through.
0: Mm.
1: That's one way. Another way is we can actually insult people and tell them that, you know, that the work they're doing is not good enough, etc. And that sort of makes people feel angry. We have ethics approval for everything, and
0: I was going to say
1: gets debriefed and everyone.
0: Yeah,
1: so
0: a lot of
1: everybody leaves in a good mood. But,
0: yeah, a lot of psychological tests over the years. I'm thinking back to the 50s and 60s, which are kind of questionable with respect to welfare. But as long as everyone's all very happy here,
1: No, it's good.
0: It's 17 minutes past one here on 702 ABC Sydney and 1233 ABC Newcastle. Catherine Robinson with you at the moment. I'm speaking with

0: Tom Denson, Professor of Psychology at the University of New South Wales. And we're speaking about anger and how you can deal with it better. I want to know, what makes you angry? And what do you do when something really annoys you? Do you let your anger out? Or have you learnt to manage it? How have you controlled your emotions when you get fired up? I'm sure you've got some good tips and tricks. 1300 222 702 is the number, or the text line 0467 922 702. Fojan has called in to join the conversation. What really gets under your skin, Fojan?
1: Oh, hi, Catherine. How are you?
0: Yeah, great.
1: Yes,
0: thank you.
1: I do meditate every morning, and I found what is really, really makes me angry and upset is when people have very little consideration, especially when it comes to the use of mobile phone and speaking so loudly in a public places, or you go to the restaurant and they just screaming on top of their head. Mm. And when you just sit somewhere quietly or in the ferry from the big day of work and you just want a peace and quiet, someone come and sit next to you and start putting their mobile on a speakers, it sent me in such a rage, because in a million years I wouldn't do that.
0: And so it sends you in a rage. And how do you deal with that rage?
1: Oh, in my head. In my head, I'm thinking, what would I do to that person? Not in a violent way, just like a reverse it. What would they feel if I did that to them? Like, why they don't put themselves in our shoes? And of course, because I train a lot, when I go to my training, I punch the punching bag or I just lift the weight.
0: Good old physical, getting it out with a session at the gym or the punching bag.
1: Yeah, but still I would like to get some tips on how could I and sometimes I can't hold my tongue. Oh. And my partners get very, very sort of embarrassed. I just say, like, could you please turn that volume down, or could you please be quieter? Still, I try to be polite, but I know I'm cheesed off about it. Mm. So,
0: well, why don't we ask Tom, Fojan, perhaps.
1: Yes.
0: Are there some techniques, Tom, that you could send Fojan's way in a public setting where she seems to get a little worked up, where people are speaking too loudly on their phones?
2: Yeah, so there's a couple of things. So one is called a reappraisal, and it just changes the way you think about the situation. So you might change your thinking about this person. Instead of them being so rude and they're impacting my, quality of life, you can start to think maybe they have actually something important to talk about, or just view it in a different way that's a little more objective. And okay. One way you can, yeah. So I would say one thing that's probably not good to do is the punching bag. So they've actually done an experiment just looking at the punching bag, and when people are angry, and the punching bag makes people more angry and more aggressive because they're getting more aroused.
0: That's interesting. So no more punching bag for you, Fojan.
1: Yes,
0: you got to reframe things.
1: For sure. But thank you so much, Tom. Thank you. Thanks a lot.
2: No, thank you.
0: Bye, Fojan. And there you go. That's really interesting, isn't it, Tom? Because as I mentioned ahead of the introduction to you, some of the status quo doesn't perhaps work, like go for the run thing. And you mentioned you come back in an even a heightened state of arousal where you might be a little bit more triggered. And the punching bag thing, again, it's the similar principle, right?
2: Yeah, exactly. It's exactly the same principle, yeah.
0: Okay. This is great. So there's a couple of texts coming in here. This one saying, I learned to repeat the phrase, I am in control of my anger. My anger is not in control of me, as a mantra of whenever this person was getting the poops, or another word, which I won't say there with people. Surprisingly simple method. How do mantras work?
2: Yeah, I don't know if there's any research on mantras, to be honest, but that sounds like a good approach, to be honest. It's saying, like, I'm not going to react to the anger. I'm not going to let it, control me. And motivate me to do the things it wants me to do. Rather, I can look at it more objectively from a bit more distance. Mm. And I think that's a good one. Yeah.
0: What would you like, people to who perhaps are listening to this and they're thinking, I've got sort of anger management issues, not to the point where it's dangerous, but they're finding

0: they're angry a lot of the time. What should be some key takeaways for them that they could go and work on? Just some simple things.
1: Yeah. So, I mean, I think like the one thing to be aware of is like the severity of the anger. So if you find yourself transitioning into aggression where you're hurting people and that sort of thing, then it's probably a good time to look into getting some professional help for that. Mm. But for everyday kinds of anger, the best things that work are distraction, reappraisal, which I just mentioned, and meditation. And those are the three that have the most like evidence behind them. So I'm not saying other things don't work. Like mantra sounds great. That probably works really well.
0: Well, Sue's got an interesting technique. Sue, how do you approach your anger?
2: Well, I can go from 0 to 100 very quite quickly. Being a redhead, I know that's a stupid thing to say. But anyway, I swear. And, you know, and there is evidence to say that swearing actually does help you.
0: Is that right? You just let it rip.
2: I do let it rip. I let it rip at the vacuum cleaner this morning.
0: Did you? Are you ever in company when you become a little foul-mouthed?
2: I have been, never with the children, of course, never. But I certainly have been. I have hit the side of cars with my handbag when they've gone across a crossing in front of me and things like that. I have been a bit, you know, a bit reckless. I know that's the anger.
0: But you turn to swearing when you're at your peak of anger, yes. And it helps you yes. come back down.
2: It does. And sometimes I almost end up laughing at myself because I'm like, and then I'm like, oh, my God.
0: That's interesting. From a psychologist's point of view, Tom, is swearing something that you would recommend as a step-down tool?
1: Yeah, well, I think in – is it your name Sue? Was it Sue?
0: Susan.
1: Susan. Yeah, I think the key part there is this laughing at yourself, which is really good because it gives you a distance from yourself and your anger, and that's key. That's part of reappraisal and mindfulness. So I think that's really helpful if you can step back and have a good chuckle at yourself.
0: Yeah. Well, yeah. Susan,
2: I recognize that it's not probably the best way to deal with it, but it certainly lets off steam for me.
0: It's Susan's way.
2: My neighbours must wonder about me sometimes.
0: Well, I hope you fixed your vacuum.
2: Oh, it was a very first world problem. I'm just curious about the thing. I'm sure I have read some research about the fact that swearing is supposed to, I don't know, release something.
0: Tom, anything?
1: I haven't heard of this research, but it sounds plausible.
0: Maybe your next paper on that one, Tom. Susan, thank you very much for calling in. I want to ask you about music and how that can help the situation. We've had someone text in saying that they crank this up to let off steam. When I think about

0: So that is Air Wet Leg, Your Mum. How important is music when it comes to kind of settling yourself down?
1: Yeah, music can be great because it's a distraction, first of all. So it takes your mind off of the provocation.
0: Mm.
1: Second of all, it can, you know, implement like a opposite emotional response. So like this song sounds quite happy and, you know, upbeat. So it probably makes people feel good, mm. which is, you can't really feel great when you're angry. So, yeah, so that's all. But I do want to challenge this notion that we need to blow off steam.
0: Okay.
1: Actually, the data show that for most people, anger goes away in about 30 minutes if you don't do anything at all.
0: Okay.
1: So it's not like you're going to be angry for months and months. I mean, sometimes there are things that make us angry that way, but for most run-of-the-mill, everyday types of anger, 30 minutes, you're good to go.
0: So should we just do nothing and sit with it for 30 minutes and know it's going to end?
1: Yeah, I mean, that's one option. If you don't have any other things available to help you, like distract yourself or whatever.
0: Interesting.
1: That is an option, yeah.
0: Okay. This text in saying techniques for turning on the parasympathetic nervous system, would that be something that would, I mean, I mentioned the vagus nerve before, which is, you know, the nerve that runs down the side of your neck. That's something that you can do to massage. Is there any evidence that you've looked into about the parasympathetic nervous system?
1: Yeah, so that's kind of what happens when people meditate. So you get sympathetic nervous system activation, sort of the calmer versions of yoga as well. So all that kind of stuff can be helpful for sure, yeah.
0: Mm, mm. I'd love to know, as, you know, you're the professor of psychology at the University of New South Wales, what you do to calm down, or are you just someone who never loses his cool?
1: Yeah, I mean, that's kind of why I study anger and aggression, is that I don't get angry quickly. But I do. I mean, everybody has the chance, the ability to get angry. And so there are things that will make me angry.
0: Yeah, like what? I mean, you're like a unicorn. Everyone gets grumpy and angry.
1: Oh, I don't know. It's more about you catch me on the wrong day or something like that. You know, the car cuts you off and just the normal stuff that everybody gets angry about.
0: Yeah.
1: But yeah, I'm sorry. What was the question?
0: Well, it was that. What gets under your skin? And you said someone cuts you off in the traffic. That's pretty usual, isn't it?
1: I know. It's just usual stuff. I don't have anything that's special to say there. But
0: well, yeah. I think it's some really great tips because then, you know, in the last sort of 30 seconds that we've got, I think to periods like when you've got family getting together, whether it's, you know, significant birthdays or Christmases, if that's what you celebrate, and that can be a pretty tense time and can lead to volatile moments. Is there any tips and tricks for keeping, even though you're saying you don't need to blow off steam, but at least keeping your cool in those sorts of situations?
1: Yeah, I think being, if you're aware that, you know, this is going to be a tense time, that's half the battle. Mm-hmm. And that will help you reappraise. So you can start to think about, okay, mom's going to act like this, or dad will have too much to drink and he'll say these things. And just like sort of prepping yourself makes it less impactful when it happens.
0: Yeah, think ahead and be prepared. Tom Denson, really interesting way and different way to frame how we look at anger, sitting with it, keeping the steam in, knowing it'll disappear within half an hour, but also those wonderful ideas that you've suggested as well. Thank you so much for joining me.
1: Oh, thanks for having me.
0: Well, I hope you enjoyed that conversation there. Tom Denson is Professor of Psychology at the University of New South Wales. Some tips and tricks to keeping you cool there. Thank you to everybody that was involved in that conversation. It is coming up to news time, coming up to 1:30.
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0: It's a very good afternoon to not just Sydney and Newcastle, but all of New South Wales here on ABC. Catherine Robinson with you on Afternoons, where it's just gone 1:30. Coming up, we'll be talking about foods that help you sleep. I mean, a no-brainer is, you know, you don't really have coffee after, I don't know, 3 o'clock or whatever the magic number is. But what about food and drinks that actively promote better sleep? I don't know. I get sucked into those sleep teas. Do they really do anything? Is it a placebo? I mean, they taste pretty nice. Do I associate like a nice herbal tea with sleeping better? Perhaps you do too. But would love to hear if you've got any tips on how you sleep better and what foods you may or may not incorporate into your diet to help you get some beautiful lullabies. Later this hour, we'll also be looking into ADHD and how it may manifest differently for boys and girls. Perhaps this is your experience in your household, or you might be a teacher, you might work in this space. Really want to know your experiences with ADHD boys and girls, if you think it impacts them differently. 1300 222702 is the number to call. The text line 0467 922 702. It's gone 31 minutes past one. Time for a check of the news headlines. It's a very good afternoon to Adam Story. Hi, Adam.
4: Hi, Catherine. The federal government has unveiled its digital duty of care laws, which will give Australians the choice to opt out of algorithms. Under the proposed laws, social media platforms will be required to protect children from harmful content, including that which glorifies crime, pornography and eating disorders. Up to 9,500 new homes will be built under the state government's proposal to rezone Sydney's eastern suburbs. The rezoning will allow building heights of up to 34 stories at Edgecliff and 32 stories at Wallara, and will include at least 3% affordable housing. And the Premier has ruled out a government bailout for the embattled Sydney property developer Battler Group. The debt-ridden company has reached a short-term funding agreement with

0: 5 of its lenders, which will continue its survival for another 2 weeks. There'll be more news at 2 o'clock.
1: Now, Adam, I know you're usually as cool as a cucumber, but do you ever lose your cool? And do you have tips on how to, you know, step down back from that? Because we were just talking about how you manage anger.
0: Mm.
1: Anything you do? Because you're a cool cucumber. You walk around the newsroom, you're mystical.
0: Yeah, but look, I've lost my cool now and again, but I just a quick reminder that, you know, it's not worth it.
1: It's not worth it. See, that's a mantra. We were talking about mantras on how that is something to help you kind of reframe this one here. I'm in control of my anger. My anger is not in control of me.
0: And as you get older, you know, you got to worry about your health.
1: Stressful, isn't it?
0: Illusion.
1: God, what should I eat? What shouldn't I eat?
0: You lose it completely.
1: Yeah, exactly.
0: Don't get too angry. You come off second best. Yeah.
1: There you go. Wise words from Adam's story. Thank you very much, Adam. We'll see you again at 2 o'clock for the news headlines.
0: Just keep it together.
1: We have three mantras in like 1 minute. You're good.
0: Got a book there.
1: Thanks, Adam. Yeah. A couple of texts that I didn't get to around that. I said around getting angry. This one here. I said to a friend yesterday that I want to start an over 60s whinge club where everyone has 5 to 10 minutes to get annoyances off their chest and chat about it with others. Maybe laugh about our annoyances that makes us angry. That's a good one. And as we were speaking to the professor from the University of New South Wales, he was saying, you know, being able to have a little giggle is clearly a good thing. This one here as well. Hi, re-swearing. Apparently it can help with acute pain. Maybe it can help with anger. Well, thank you for texting in, because we had a caller to say that's exactly what she does. She got angry at her vacuum cleaner this morning and I think swore a little bit and all was good. So there you go. Thanks for joining in that conversation. It's coming up to 35 minutes past one here on 702 ABC New South Wales. It's great to have your company. Plenty coming up on today's show. We're going to be learning about what food is going to help to promote better sleep, coming up with Dr. Joe McMillan. And then later, after 2 o'clock, how mental health problems manifest differently with genders. Dr. Hannah Correll will be joining us. We're going to be specifically looking at ADHD and autism with boys and girls. Perhaps you've got an experience that you'd like to share or comment on. The number, as always, 1300 222 702, or the text line 0467 922 702. And then to round out the show today, the fabulous Anthony Burke is going to be popping by to join us for the Extraordinary Everyday. And it's where we talk about kind of ubiquitous products, whatever they might be, how they've evolved and some quirky facts about them. Today we're talking about lipstick. So I'm sure that some of you might have a couple of ideas about what lipstick means to you. So get them ready. That'll be coming up at 2:30. But for now, here's a little bit of B-52s.

0: Oh, yes, who doesn't love a bit of B52s on a Tuesday afternoon on the 8th of September, where it's coming up to 20 minutes to 2 o'clock. Thank you for your company. Catherine Robinson with you here on 702 ABC New South Wales. Well, are you someone who thinks about or even obsesses over their sleep hygiene? Is the temperature right? Have you got the right sheets on? Are you going to bed at the same time each night? Do you have your lavender oil burning? Blah, blah, blah, blah, blah. You know the drill if you're someone who obsesses over sleep, because they need to, because you don't get enough of it. Let me know your secrets to sleep success. 1300 222 702 or 0467 922 702 on the text line. We know sleep is so important. If you don't get enough of it, there are huge ramifications. But I've got a question. Do you think much about what you eat before you go to bed and how that might impact on your sleep? Well, if you haven't, lucky for you, someone has. Dr. Joanna McMillan is here with some thoughts on a sleep diet. Good afternoon, Joanna. Thank you for joining me.
1: Good afternoon.
0: So just how important is food on it, like a top line level, and how impactful is it on sleep?
1: Look, we certainly know that it's related. I'm not going to say it's more important. It's certainly not going to solve if you've got chronic sleep, you know, insomnia or sleep apnea or any sort of more serious sleep condition. So I think it's important to recognise diet's not going to be a quick fix, but it's definitely involved. And we do have some good research that we can talk about the various things that are linked, particularly with your dietary pattern and perhaps with some of the timings around what you eat when, and especially that sort of last evening meal of the day.
0: Okay, well, let's go through some of that. What do you think that we should be eating before we go to bed to get a good night's sleep in that meal before? And then perhaps, I guess, we expand it out to what your day's worth of food intake is like as well.
1: Well, yeah, the first thing to say is that actually the strongest evidence is not around a particular food or a particular supplement. It's around your dietary pattern. And fortunately, it falls really in line with what's good for the rest of your body. So the good old Mediterranean diet that you've heard me talk about many times before actually has a fantastic association with better sleep, less insomnia, and better quality sleep as well. So following that kind of Mediterranean pattern of lots of fruits and vegetables, I'm going to bang on about fiber yet again, good sources of protein, so quality sources in there. So it's not all about the plant foods, you know, your extra virgin olive oil, etc. All of that, for the most part of your eating pattern, is really going to help. But then the other thing I'd say is that while I don't like firm and fast rules about when you have to eat and when you have to stop eating and so on, because some of that will relate to whether when you finish work, what time you go to bed, and all the sort of practical aspects of your life. But in general, if you think about making sure you've stopped eating at least a couple of hours before you go to bed, and that is simply to allow food to empty from your stomach. You're still going to be digesting food because it's still going to be right down into the small intestine. But for nothing more than you don't want your stomach to be full so that you're then lying down, you've got food coming up. If you're prone to reflux, you know, you're just going to make it much more likely that you get reflux as soon as you lie down if there's food in your stomach. Mm. So you want the food to have cleared from your stomach so that your then body can rest and you're into that sort of comfortable sleep mode.
0: So should we all be having dinner at about 5 p.m.?
1: Well, only if you're going to bed at 7.
0: You go. So we just need 2 hours, do we?
1: Only two to three. If you've got very bad reflux, I'd suggest at least 3. Mm-hmm. But, you know, if you go to bed at 10 o'clock, you know, as long as you're finished eating by 8. Mm-hmm. So for most people, you know, some people it suits them to eat really early. I'm never ready to have dinner. I don't know about you at 5, 5:30. Oh, that's too early for me.
0: Do you know what? There is a growing cohort of women that I know of that are loving the 5:30 dinner.
1: True. Well, do you know, I think in part that's because I certainly know a lot of my friends like going to bed earlier.
0: So
1: those people who are still got very young kids, often they're eating with the kids.
0: Oh, and then
1: that's
0: totally
1: a good reason to eat earlier.
0: I think there was a funny meme. I think it was with Gwyneth Paltrow and some other Hollywood star, and they were sharing their darkest secrets. And one of them was the going eating early and going to bed early.
1: I think Drew Barrymore talked about that as well.
0: Yeah,
1: yes.
0: Right. No,
1: and I do appreciate that. And I have to admit, I've become increasingly less, although I love the Mediterranean diet, funnily enough, you know, often in the Mediterranean regions, they do eat very late.
0: Oh, 10, 11 o'clock.
1: Americans. Yeah.
0: Yes.
1: And I can't get on board with that.
0: No.
1: So I have to admit, I'm definitely finished eating by any time between 6 and 7.30 will be my dinner.
0: Yes.
1: But I think, you know, just look at the time that you naturally go to bed and shave a bit off.
0: So can you look at it in two different ways or perhaps together? There's one is that, you know, your body is still processing this food. It's doing work. So don't go to bed straight away because it's working. But are there certain foods that quieten or arouse the mind? Because I think a lot of people find falling asleep difficult because their minds are so busy.
1: That's right. And actually, some of what might seem like their old wives' tales can work. And part of it might be a bit of a placebo effect. But you know what? Who cares if it actually works? So things like the chamomile tea or a cup of warm milk, there actually is some research to suggest those sorts of things before bed can be very helpful. But, you know, I often think about that. Sleep experts will talk about sleep hygiene. And part of that is, do you remember if you've got children, of course, when kids were young, you had a really good routine for how to get young children into the mode of bed. You know, there was food, there was bath, there was stories, whatever it is for you, for your kids. And then we lose that as adults. And I always remember my grandmother who did have still a bath routine, and she'd have her warm milk, she'd go and have a bath, and she'd get ready for bed, and then she'd read in bed. And I often think about that, that if you are struggling with your sleep, having that sleep hygiene routine of whatever it might be, switching off the telly, certainly stopping work, putting your computer away, not doing work emails, and you're not scrolling on your phone, those things we know have a very definite impact. So go back to an old-fashioned book and not a workbook, you know, something that helps you to focus your mind, get your mind off whatever your worries are or your work things are or whatever is keeping you active. And then get your room dark, the right temperature, all that sort of stuff. You know, do something about the snoring partner if you've got one of them. You know, try to make the environment you're in conducive to sleep. And all of that is going to have a lot more effect than stressing too much, which actually brings me a term. I did want to bring this up. You know, there is now a term called orthosomnia, which is where you're so obsessed with having good sleep that it actually becomes
0: a problem.
1: You know, it impairs your sleep even more.
0: Yeah.
1: So especially if you're using any of those kind of trackers for your sleep, then be very careful that you're not becoming so obsessed with making your sleep score perfect that you're actually worrying so much it's making your sleep worse.
0: Yeah. That's so true, isn't it? I find that it creeps into conversations. Oh, what was your sleep score? And, you know, your sleep circle, and people follow each other and see what they got as it almost becomes a competitive angle. It's coming up to 14 minutes to 2 here on 702 ABC New South Wales. Catherine Robinson with you. We are talking sleep and what we eat for a good night's sleep with Dr. Joanna McMillan here. Perhaps you've got some tips on what helps you sleep well. 1300 222 702 is the number. All the

0: Text line 0467 922 702. Tony's called in. Have you got a few tips and tricks when it comes to sleeping well, Tony?
1: Yes, obviously eating a little bit earlier, say between 6 and 7.
0: Yeah.
1: Also, I now eat less red meat, so more chicken, more fish, a lot more fibre. I've noticed my sleeping patterns have improved because I don't feel as heavy in my stomach digesting the food.
0: Interesting. Joanna had mentioned fibre earlier. Joanna, what about red meat? Is Tony onto something here?
2: Well, look, I think there's no direct link around, you know, the sort of idea that red meat takes longer to digest than other proteins isn't right. Unless you've had very fatty meat, of course, and fat will slow down food leaving your stomach. So if you have a very heavy, rich, fatty meal, it's going to take longer. So that description of, you know, it feels heavy in my stomach can often come from having a much richer meal that sits in your stomach for a lot longer. So that's what I'd watch for. But actually talking about meat makes me think also around there's this idea of have high protein foods to get tryptophan, because tryptophan is the amino acid that enters your blood, your brain, and that's required to make melatonin. So one thing I wanted to point out that's really interesting from that is that actually if you have a high protein meal, you get a whole abundance of a whole load of different amino acids, and they're competing for uptake into your brain. And so tryptophan might not necessarily get up there. So the interesting thing is if you actually have more of a carb meal, which may be what Tony's done by swapping to some other lighter sort of proteins and increasing his fiber from vegetables, is that by getting some carbs in there, you actually increase the ratio of tryptophan to other amino acids, because some of those other amino acids will get taken up into your muscle instead, and you get more into the brain. So this idea that you should drop your carbs in the evening might be counterproductive to good sleep.
0: Okay, that's really interesting. So tryptophan is,
2: Tryptophan.
0: Tryptophan, that can be found in just meat, or where else? How else can we send more tryptophan to the brain?
2: It's basically in all animal proteins and lots of plant proteins too. So turkey often gets picked out. You know, that sort of idea that when you have your, in America, they often talk about after the Thanksgiving dinner, you've got to go and have a sleep because of all the tryptophan.
0: Ah.
2: Well, it's true that turkey does contain tryptophan, but actually not more than any other animal foods. But that's where that myth comes from.
0: Okay.
2: So yeah, it will be in any protein. But the idea of, you know, if you have a balanced evening meal, and I like the idea of between 6 and 7 is going to work for lots of people. And then, but you don't have an overwhelming portion of protein. You have your good source of protein to get the amount that you need, but you balance it up with your whole grains, with lots of fiber from whole grains, legumes, vegetables, etc. You've got a really nice balanced meal there that will make sure that you maximize your tryptophan getting into your brain, but you've also just got that fiber.
0: Some great tips. And thank you for calling in, Tony. Rigel's on the line now. You've got a little tip before you go to bed?
3: Yes, chia seeds. They have to be soaked, so they're nice and soft, but they're very good for the gut biome, very good for digestion. They're alkaline, they're full of protein, full of fiber, and they're recommended for a good sleep.
0: And do you have this before? Because I associate chia seeds with a breakfast meal, but do you have just plain soaked chia seeds before you go to bed?
3: Well, a couple of hours before, yeah. After dinner, between dinner and bedtime, but you don't have a huge amount, you know, just several spoonfuls. But that definitely promotes a healthy gut and a relaxed colon, etc. So you haven't got all that other food churning around inside you.
0: Yeah, interesting. Joanna, what are your thoughts on chia seeds before sleep?
2: Well, I'm a big fan of chia seeds, and I can completely agree. They certainly are very good for your gut. And I suspect the way that it's working there is that actually I wouldn't suggest you need to have them directly before sleep, but if that's working for you, then I'm all for it. But what's actually going on with that fiber is that it's feeding those healthy gut microbes. We know there's that gut-brain connection. So it may well be that the various transmitters and the neurotransmitters that are involved in the brain are being influenced by what you're having. So by simply having them before bed, you're just making sure you've got a regular dose of those really good prebiotic fibers, promoting a healthy gut microbiome, and the whole feedback loop is working really nicely. So honestly, if you have them at breakfast or you have them a couple of hours before bed, doesn't matter. You're getting them into your daily diet, which is great.
0: Thanks for the tip, Rigel. This text here, Joanna, are there any definitive studies showing a whole wheat high fiber diet better than

0: white bread, white flour diet?
1: Definitely, yes. I mean, we've got the research that I was referencing early in our conversation today was around the Mediterranean diet, but we've also got research around whether it's a high GI, which is usually lots of those sort of white rice, white bread, etc., that's not high fiber, low in fiber products, and comparing them to if you've got more of a low GI, sort of good quality carb diet, which has whole grains and legumes, those sort of what I call smart carbs, then definitely that diet is a now these are not cause and effect studies, these are associations. So there may be other things about such a diet that is beneficial, but certainly we've got those associations with fewer sleep problems and better quality sleep if you do have that low GI, high fiber kind of diet.
0: We hear a lot about women in perimenopause and menopause that struggle with sleep. Is there any food that can help them?
1: Well, doing the things that we've discussed would come out top. There is a little bit of interest in specific foods that actually contain some melatonin. So we've got kiwi fruit is often one of the studies that gets quoted, tart cherries, these kind of things. But look, to be honest, I think if there is any effect, it's probably tiny.
0: Yeah.
1: And it's certainly worth trying. These are healthy foods. They're certainly worth including. So if you have a couple of kiwi fruits for your dessert after your dinner, or you have that as your late night snack, if you did eat early, then no problem. You're definitely including great foods, and that's worth a try. But I think what's going on in perimenopause and menopause is often women get hot at night. They're getting night flashes, hot flushes rather during the night. They're getting sweaty in the night. All of those things are starting to impair sleep. And so it's a much more kind of complex picture. So I don't think that diet will play a role in doing the things that we've talked about, but definitely then speak to your doctor about what other therapies can really help you. Because the trouble for all of us, whether you're a midlife woman or whether you're anybody else struggling with sleep, is that poor sleep leads generally to poor diet, because you lean on the wrong foods to pick you up your energy levels. You might end up having too much coffee or too much alcohol. You skip your exercise. You're less able to cope with stress in your life. Your brain is definitely affected in terms of your concentration. So it's that knock-on effect that can be hugely problematic. So it's definitely worth paying some good attention to your sleep.
0: Max called in. He's got a question about something his dad insists upon. Hi, Mac.
2: Hey, how's it going?
0: Yeah, good. What does Dad say?
2: Well, my dad is a big fan of eating, chocolate nuts, watching some TV. He's also a big fan of, your sort of salted beer nuts. But he finds that he can't eat them at night before bed because it'll keep him up at night. Is there any sort of reason why this would be the case, or is this just something unique to him?
1: Oh, well, it could well be. I mean, certainly chocolate does contain some caffeine. So especially if you're quite sensitive to caffeine, then there's no doubt that caffeine impacts your sleep. So, I mean, for some people, even having caffeine in the afternoon will impact their sleep that night. So we've got very solid evidence between caffeine and sleep. But if he's having chocolate nuts, then you've also got that combination of sugar. You've got fat and sugar together into the stomach. The fiber in the nuts is also all of that slowing down stomach emptying. So you're potentially then just leading to having food in the stomach, potentially getting a bit of heartburn and feeling uncomfortable in bed. And all of that's definitely going to impact your sleep. If he's having the salted nuts, then you've also got the problem of dehydration. You know, that's going to draw water. It's salt ends up being a diuretic. So you're peeing more out, you're drawing more water into the gut. So that's definitely not a great idea before sleep.
0: There you go, Mac. You can let your dad know.
2: No, I'll pass on the information. Very helpful. Thank you.
0: Have a great day.
1: Go for
0: Thank
1: some
0: you.
1: Plain nuts. Yeah. Plain nuts instead.
2: Plain nuts. All right. I'll let him know. Thanks heaps.
0: Thanks, Mac. This text in here, I only eat breakfast and lunch. I cannot sleep if I have dinner. Last snack around 4 p.m. Is that, would that just be unique to this listener here that's trained their body that way?
1: Yeah, look, there's a lovely area of research, actually. It's called chrononutrition, which is all about that timing of meals and the impact that it has on people. And we certainly know there's people who are genuinely night owls, and that's in your genetics, that you'll be prone to being either the early bird or the night owl. And so perhaps this person, this caller, is simply one of those early birds who sort of functions best in that early part of the day and maybe goes to bed quite early. So there's nothing wrong with that approach. There's no hard and fast rules here. It's finding what works for you and what fits with your lifestyle. And so if that's working for them, then absolutely great. And the only thing I'd say is anyone who's reducing the times that they're eating over the day is you've really got to think about making sure you get your good nutrition into those two meals.

0: meals if you're then skipping out on the main meal later. So make sure that you're having that main meal with good balance and getting all of the nutrients you need into your breakfast and lunch and that kind of late afternoon snack.
1: Harry, you've got a tip. What works for you?
2: Well, it's not a tip that works for me. A basic Tamil meal, a South Indian meal, has got three courses of rice. The first is quite spicy. The second one is mild. But the last course always is rice and yogurt.
1: Ah, a Tamil meal. Okay. Yeah. And do you find, Hari, that that is something that promotes good sleep?
2: Good gut health and good sleep. You know, the incidence of stomach ailments, cancers and so on is very, very low in South India. And yeah, it is considered as the kind of meal there. You know, I mean, if you go to a standard Tamil restaurant and order a regular meal as opposed to a snack or something, that's what they'll serve you.
1: Interesting. Thank you, Harry. Mm. What do you make of that, Joanna? Is that
0: well, I'm loving the yogurt. Certainly, that's excellent for gut health. And I'm also wondering whether often in those cuisines, what they're doing is they cook rice and then they kind of the rice is either kept warm or it's reheated. And that actually increases something called resistant starch in the rice. And it acts like a very prebiotic fiber, very good for the gut microbes. And I wonder if that's perhaps what's going on there. It becomes lower GI too, and it's feeding your good gut microbes. So there might well be something in that story.
1: Some really interesting points that you brought up. Plenty of people have been interested to hear from you. This one in the last minute or so that we've got, 45 minutes before bed, eat a banana and a handful of almonds. It works. That's from Andy and Mudgee.
0: A great combination of foods, and you are actually, you know, by promoting a little bit of insulin from the banana, you're actually pushing some of those amino acids up into your bloodstream. You're making sure you're not going to bed hungry, because also we've talked about overeating before bed, but often being too hungry will also impair your sleep. And if you have problems with, you know, your blood glucose is at its lowest first thing in the morning, for those people who have a tendency, particularly if you're living with diabetes, if you've got a tendency to have low blood glucose in the morning, that would be especially good to have that banana late at night. So nothing wrong with that. That's a great late night snack.
1: Some great tips and tricks as always, Dr. Joanna McMillan. Thank you for joining me.
0: Thanks for having me.
1: It is coming up to 2 o'clock here on 702 ABC New South Wales. Stick around, plenty more coming up next hour.
3: Story with ABC News. The Communications Minister, Annika Wells, says tech companies must take responsibility for the harm they cause Australian children. The government has revealed its proposed digital duty of care laws, which build upon the social media ban for under 16s. Platforms will need to protect children from harmful content, and adults will be given the choice to opt out of algorithms. Ms. Wells says harm online extends beyond social media.
4: Girls getting advice from chatbots on how to exist on only 600 calories a day. Boys being cyberbullied by strangers on online games, and young people doing dangerous or illegal things in real life because they saw it online. The duty of care goes beyond social media to keep kids safe.
3: Buildings of up to 34 stories will be built under the state government's proposal to rezone parts of Sydney's east. The rezoning proposal will see up to 9,400 new homes built around Wallara and Edgecliff over the next 20 years, with at least 3% set aside for affordable housing. Rezoning centres around the new Wallara train station, which is expected to be operational by 2029. Premier Chris Minns says the government's proposed plan will go ahead despite opposition from the local council, which has put forward its own plan to increase housing.
5: This is the second most expensive city on earth, certainly the most expensive city in Australia, and we've got public transport infrastructure that we can use to get people to and from the city. So ultimately, I appreciate them coming to the table, but we need to go ahead with this.
3: A Sydney court has heard a former colleague of Alan Jones, who denies seeing the veteran broadcaster ever do anything inappropriate, sent messages saying he had an unbreakable bond with the radio host. Ethan Ricks reports.
6: Alan Jones is facing trial after pleading not guilty to 20 counts of indecent assault and 2 counts of sexual touching relating to 6 male complainants. One alleged victim, a former colleague of Mr. Jones, previously told the court the veteran broadcaster placed his hand on his groin during a group lunch in 2008. Another former colleague of Mr. Jones said he did not recall attending the lunch and said he never saw the radio host do anything inappropriate. The witness did not deny texting Mr. Jones about their unbreakable bond and telling him that he would always remain loyal to him. He told the court he agreed to deny the allegations to a journalist because he said the accusations were not

0: true.
1: Victorian police have dropped an investigation into a former renowned gynecologist who was accused of performing unnecessary surgeries on women. Rosie Barnett reports.
2: Earlier this year, a Four Corners investigation revealed Simon Gordon was facing allegations of repeatedly removing tissue and organs from women for severe endometriosis, despite pathology showing little trace of the disease. The allegations were referred to police in February, but today that investigation has ended, with officers saying they are unable to take the matter further. Mr. Gordon is still facing a professional misconduct investigation from the Victorian Civil and Administrative Tribunal. He retired from medical practice in 2025, but maintains he always acted ethically and responsibly.
1: A murder trial in Mexico for three men accused of killing Australian brothers Jake and Callum Robinson 2 years ago has heard from its first witness. Carrington Clark reports from Ensenada.
3: The court has suppressed the name of the first witness called, but says he is the son of a former girlfriend of one of the men standing trial for the murders of the two brothers and their American friend, Carter Road. His evidence places the three men accused, along with a fourth man, at the scene of the crime at the time it took place, and he says he also heard a gunshot followed by shouting. He's also claimed that people connected to the accused have attempted to intimidate him out of testifying. Carrington Clark, ABC News, Ensenada.
1: An Adelaide cafe has told customers via social media that it's banned the use of smart glasses in its store. Last week, the Brisbane City Council became the first local council in the country to ban their use at public swimming pools. The Greens will bring legislation to federal parliament to pause the importation of wearable recording devices, including smart glasses, for at least 12 months. Tech lawyer Paul Gordon says laws are needed to address concerns around covert filming.
4: What the reform should do, in my view, is it should say that any device used to record someone's image needs to indicate that a recording is taking place, because that's really the problem here.
1: Qantas says its services to and from Jakarta have resumed as scheduled after days of airport closures caused by ash from a volcanic eruption. Australians are among hundreds of thousands of passengers who are affected, with Qantas saying a number of its flights had been cancelled. Most airports are now operating again. To the weather for this afternoon, isolated to scattered showers about the central and northern parts of the coast and the adjacent ranges. It'll be a mostly cloudy afternoon in Sydney. A partly cloudy day tomorrow with the slight chance of a shower and a top of 20. Partly cloudy Thursday, also with a slight chance of a shower and a top of 19. That's ABC News. It's 2:05.
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7: Great to have your company on this Tuesday, the 8th of September, where it's just gone 5 minutes past two. This hour, ADHD and autism and how it can look completely different in boys and girls. Dr. Hannah Correll is a clinical neuropsychologist. She'll be dropping by to talk to us about this. Perhaps you live with neurodiversity or you have kids who are neurodiverse. I would love you to share your stories and join the conversation. Perhaps even get your questions ready for Hannah. The number to call, 1-300-222-702, or the text line 0467-922-702. Also ahead this hour, lipstick. Feels like it's been around forever, right? Well, we'll look into its history and evolution with Anthony Burke. It's got some crazy, wacky, fun facts on lipstick this Tuesday, the 8th of September. Great of you to join me here on 702 ABC New South Wales. Let's have a quick look of the roads right now. If you're up around the New England way in Scone, the New England Highway near Turinville Road, there's a two-car crash, really heavy conditions there, so look out. There's a broken-down car in South Hurstville near King George's Road at Connells Point Road, one of four southbound lanes impacted there. There's a broken down truck at North Epping on the M2 motorway just past Beecroft Road. One of three eastbound lanes are closed there. At Campbelltown, Narellan Road approaching Hyde Parade, there's a broken down truck. One of three westbound lanes there impacted.
5: Every community has stories worth sharing. ABC Your Say is your chance to join the conversation. 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
2: 7 minutes past two here on 702 ABC New South Wales. Catherine Robinson with you in afternoons. Great to have your company. Now, there seems to be a fair amount of talk at the moment around neurodiversity in classrooms, online, at the dinner table. Many kids are bringing it up before their parents do. Maybe that's you. Maybe you've noticed something different about your child, but you're not sure exactly what it is, if it's their age and stage, if it's a phase, if it's anxiety, or perhaps if it's something more. And not adding to any of that stress, because it can be a stressful time for a family, there's a lot of things that parents don't know, and that's fine because we're not all doctors in this space. ADHD and autism can look completely different in boys and girls. My guest today is Dr. Hannah Correll, a clinical neuropsychologist and founder of Sydney Neuropsych in Narromburn, where she assesses children and adults, for that matter, for conditions such as ADHD and autism. So if you've got any questions for Hannah, you can call in now, 1300 222 702, or text in 0467 922 702. But it's welcome back and a very good afternoon to Hannah.
3: A great topic, and I'm really, really pleased to be here to talk about this, because I think you're right on the money there, where there's a lot of talk of this and not a lot of parents who know what do we do in this situation.
2: And understandably, right? Because there's no, we're not taught about it. We're not, it's not something that is inherently known to us. So let's start at the beginning. When should a parent, if they're perhaps observing their child to behaving to not the way they think they should be, when they're thinking, this isn't kind of normal kids stuff, and when should they start thinking about looking into something?
3: Yeah, which is a really excellent place to start. So when does it kind of cross that line between this is typical,
2: usual, typical, yeah. No, I don't like the normal word. It's typical, yeah.
3: Typical, that's it. This is typical teenage stuff versus something that, we may need to see a professional about. And I think it's about the functional impact and the time of how long it's been going on. So often when I talk to parents, the phrases that I tend to hear are things like, we're walking on eggshells, we're really, the whole family is tippy-toeing around here to not trigger this person, or to avoid having a meltdown or the emotional dysregulation. And it's that functional impact on not just the young person, but the people around them as well. And sometimes what can happen is parents have really been bending over backwards for such a long time, they don't almost even realize they're doing it anymore. Mm. And I might ask them in, sessions, like, how much are you helping this person? How much are you doing for them? And they are so used to doing it, they don't even realize, oh, not that much, it's not so bad. And then when we probe a little further, we realize actually we are all, the whole family is really orchestrating their whole life to avoid triggering the young person.
2: I mean, if it means getting out of the house earlier and on time because there are siblings and partners, that you can appreciate why parents would scaffold perhaps their kid with the neurodiverse, an undiagnosed neurodiversity.
3: Yeah, we're going into typical territory. That's normal. It is good to have that scaffolding there, but it's when it's sort of spilling into, how long has this been going on for? Is it now causing a degree of, distress or discomfort in the young person themselves and the people around them? Is it affecting the child's own happiness? And it might be that you've noticed this pattern for more than, say, 6 months at least, I would say. Generally speaking, a lot of the parents I talk to, we can trace it all the way back from infancy. There's a pattern of something going on. But generally, I would say if it's been going on for more than 6 months, that is when it's a good idea to trust your gut that something's not quite feeling right and seek some additional support. Go and talk to the GP about exploring it further.
2: So if someone's listening at home and they have noticed different qualities in their child, what does, and this might be a really stupid question, but what does ADHD look like in a child? Because I would imagine we've all got these stereotypes, but it can play out very differently for the individual.
3: Yeah, absolutely. And, I think what you mentioned earlier about the difference between boys and young girls, we are realizing now as we're getting better with the research and the literature, a lot of what we learned about ADHD and even autism was

0: type, which is jumping off the tables and full of beans. They're up climbing the walls, swinging off the chandeliers. And that hyperactive presentation tends to get detected more readily. And you can intuitively understand why, because it attracts a lot more attention than the young girl who might be sitting quietly in the back of the class, staring out the window and missing all of the instructions. Mm. Now, there's a third type, which is a combination of the two. But we do know that research is telling us girls tend to present more with that inattentive type, mm. and young boys can present more with that hyperactive impulsive type, which tends to mean that young boys may be detected more readily than young girls. And I see a lot of women in the clinic who go into their 20s, 30s, 40s who have missed and flown under the radar.
1: Mm, with the inattentive ADHD.
0: That's right.
1: Yeah. And what about the intersection with autism? I mean, what does autism look like in a child who might seem to be coping very well at school? You know, good results, filling in, like just going under the radar.
0: Yeah. In fact, I hear parents telling me, their teachers say they're fantastic. Their teachers say they're perfect. They're model student. The teachers don't see any problem at all. But as soon as I get them in the car to take them home, or as soon as they get home, there's this massive restraint collapse where the wall comes down and the emotional dysregulation comes out. And we're seeing these huge meltdowns behind the scenes, big tears, big crying, big dysregulation.
1: Because they've been holding it together at school all day.
0: That's it. Mm. That's right. And it's called masking. It's called, so we all mask a little bit, Catherine. That's normal. We all have to put a bit of a front up, you know, in different situations.
1: Fake it till you make it, yes.
0: That's exactly right. However, it's when that mask is, you know, we're talking about like a neurological degree of neuro pain that these children are in, because they are masking so hard all day long to cover up the overstimulation their brain's going through, the sensory sensitivity, the noise, the smell, the sound, you know, the confusion with the instructions, the words not being explicit or literal enough for their brains to handle. And they're hiding all of this inside themselves. And it's actually quite agonizing. I use the word neuropain in the clinic to help neurotypical people understand that it's really quite arduous for them. It's very difficult. So they're banking it all up. And when they come home to their safe space, often mums will see it, that's when the walls come down and the tears come out, when they can't hold that mask any longer.
1: They're in pain and they're exhausted. It's 2:15 here on 702 ABC New South Wales. Catherine Robinson with you. I'm speaking with Dr. Hannah Carell, who's a clinical neuropsychologist, about the diagnosis, I guess, and the difference of how ADHD might manifest with girls and boys, and also what it's like to be living with autism. Tony has called in to share her experience. Hi, Tony.
2: Hi.
1: Hi. You have an 18-year-old daughter?
2: I do.
1: Tell me about her.
2: Sorry, it's been just very, I'm quite tearful having listened to your discussion then, because almost everything that you spoke about was our, you know, past 17 years with our daughter. And yeah, she definitely presented as like a super happy, you know, all the reports from teachers would be, she's awesome, oh, she's the best, everyone loved her, and we love her, of course. But at home, things were really, really difficult for her. When she would get home, she masked all day. And I think, you know, we were only reflecting at the dinner table last night, actually, about how we did notice things when she was little that just were not the typical things you think of with autism or ADHD. She was diagnosed last year with both, and the autism in particular came as a big shock. But the more that we've kind of gained understanding, it just has helped us so much to be able to understand her. And
1: Tony, I imagine your daughter understanding herself. How big a relief was that moment of diagnosis?
2: She drove that. We just were guided by her. So we landed at a psychologist. That was where it all kind of stemmed from, because she was just really struggling with school and friends and lots of things. So we're like, you know, okay, we've really got to, this is where we've got to go. And it just so happened that psychologist, that was within 20 minutes I was in the room with her, because she wouldn't do things on her own. And so it was all these, you know, things that painted this big picture. And the psychologist said, yes, I think she has autism, like within 20 minutes of meeting her. And we both just burst into tears. But

0: From there, it was only forward and up. And yeah, she definitely drove the idea of the diagnosis and understanding herself. And yeah, it's been great.
1: And just briefly, Tony, firstly, thank you for sharing that. It's often, I feel so privileged when our listeners call in to share stories that are hard to tell and sensitive to tell. How do you feel about the future for your daughter now?
0: I feel positive for her because I feel like there's so much more understanding. I've just started a new job myself and they're very, very understanding of neurodivergence. So I think that's wonderful. But I do think it will be difficult for her to just navigate day-to-day life, and keep herself on track and organize. Life's so busy and we have so many things that pull us in so many directions. So I think that probably is the biggest thing she needs support with moving forward is keeping, she's at university now and keeping herself on track and like still navigating those things. I think, yeah, but I feel like she'll be great. She's on track. She's
1: Well,
0: doing
1: it
0: well.
1: sounds like she's got a pretty good mum to help her steer her way, as well as the professional advice. But Hannah, listening to that, is there anything that you could provide Tony with?
2: That is the most incredible. Thank you so much, Tony, for sharing that story. And it is so nice. I think there's probably a lot of other parents listening right now and who can resonate. And it is good to sometimes hear the light at the end of the tunnel. It's not perfect, but you've got
0: No.
2: that roadmap now and you know where you're sort of heading and how to support her better. And that's an incredible story of success. And young kids these days are getting really good at coming forward to parents and saying, I think there's something up. There is a lot of information out there that they're tapping into. So kudos to her for coming forward and saying, I think there's something going on here. And for you as a parent to have listened and supported and not dismissed it, but said, yes, we're listening to you and we're hearing you. We're going to get you some help.
1: All the very best to you, Tony, and what sounds
0: Thank
1: like
0: you.
1: a beautiful daughter that you've got. Thank you for calling.
0: Thank you.
1: Okay.
0: Thanks.
1: Mark
0: Bye.
1: Scott called in for a question for you, Hannah. Hi, Mark.
3: Hi, how are you going?
1: Yeah, well, what's your question for Hannah?
3: It's sort of a two-part question. Just my son is 6 and a half, and he got diagnosed with level three autism pretty early when he was about 18 months to two. Well, it was about 2 years when we diagnosed, and 2.5 years, but we noticed something from about 18 months. The thing is, when I look at, I'm in groups for autism and all that, and a lot of the diagnoses they say, oh, my son's diagnosed level whatever autism and ADHD, but no one's ever mentioned ADHD to us or what the difference is, or if how to find out if he has ADHD as well as autism, or if they go hand in hand, if one's part of the other. I guess the other part of the question was, I noticed you mentioning about meltdowns. We're having quite a struggle day to day with the meltdowns. When he has a meltdown, we just don't know how to the best way to calm him down or get him out of that. We've got a pretty much a smashed windows, smashed TVs, smashed phones, smashed iPads, smashed tables, everything. So, just wondering if you've got any tips for the meltdowns, and is that the autism side or is that ADHD? It's normally when he gets really frustrated with something, but he's either a 0 or 10. He's either the most happy boy or he's very frustrated. And yeah, when he has the meltdowns, we just don't know how to calm him down or what the best way to go about it is.
2: Great questions, Mark. Thank you for sharing as well your story. And I think there's also a lot of parents who are probably going, wow, yep, we want to know the answer to that as well. ADHD and autism are very comorbid. That's a word that's a fancy word that means they do often occur together. A lot of children who have autism also have ADHD. Having ADHD doesn't necessarily mean you have autism, but they do often occur together. And the way that someone might detect that is you might go and see the psychiatrist, the pediatrician, or a neuropsychologist for an assessment. It's complicated when there's things like level three autism to tease them apart, but there are ways of doing an assessment to find out if the markers are present. And it's useful to know because then you can implement some other strategies that might help with that emotional dysregulation if it's also coming from the ADHD parts of the brain, not just the autism parts of the brain. In your question about meltdown, I think Catherine and I, we could have a conversation for a couple of hours just on how to manage meltdowns. The short answer is using the resources around you. So things like NDIS, behavioral support practitioners. I see hundreds and hundreds of young children who are utilizing those services. And it, I suppose the best answer is it's not a quick answer, which might put take a little bit of pressure off you to try to manage this. There's no quick answer. One thing parents often say to me is, it seemed to come out of nowhere, 0 to 10 in no time. There's always some cumulative load of stress going on there. So it's about sort of being a bit of a detective and looking back, not just that day or that morning, but what happened the weekend before, last week, the week before, what was the cumulative load of stress that built up and built up to fill his cup so that then he was overflowing and having that big meltdown? Because there's often clues well and truly before the meltdown occurred where the child's holding it together and masking, as we mentioned before, and then all of a sudden they'll have a big meltdown. And there were some clues along the way that we've got to get better at recognizing so we can help them to distress tolerate and avoid that meltdown from escalating. But I would point you towards talking to your GP, NDIS, and your behavioral support practitioner if you don't already have one, Mark.
3: Okay. I sort of, whenever I talk to the GP or someone else, they just sort of try and shove me onto someone else, to be honest. And Malik has meltdowns, my son, like 4 or 5 times a day. And we almost know it's going to happen. We just don't know how to calm him down when it happens. Because he just goes hysterical. Normally, it's we can tell something's frustrating him because he can't work something out and a meltdown's going to happen. But I don't know, no matter what we do, we just don't, it just goes to 10, level 10, and like we just don't know how to calm him down. Like we know he's going to have these meltdowns. Yeah, it's just trying to manage
1: them. So hard, Mark. So really just if Mark is being, say, palmed off, what is like, where would you suggest he goes and makes phone calls this afternoon?
2: Yeah, I mean, look, I'm a big advocate for having something like if you're on NDIS, and hopefully he is because he is under the age of 8, there's a lot of resources available for under 8 on the NDIS. If you don't have a support coordinator, that is a great place to start because parents often get really burnt out managing these things in their young people and it's really difficult for parents. And he only gets one mum and one dad. He can have 1,000 psychologists, 1,000 behavioural support practitioners. He can have 1,000 support coordinators, but he only gets one of you, Mark. Mm. Only it's one dad, one mum. So we want to make sure you guys don't burn out. I often talk to parents and they don't have a support coordinator. They're doing everything themselves. They're bending over backwards. They're trying to get a PhD in autism.
1: I think because some people don't realise that's available to them.
2: Yes.
1: Hannah. So then, Mark, maybe that's where you can start. But thank you very much for calling in. We've got quite a few other calls that we'll probably need to get to. So all the very best, Mark.
3: Thank you.
1: Thank you for calling in. Anne's now on the line. Good afternoon, Anne.
4: Yeah, hi, how are you?
1: Yeah, great. What are your thoughts on this conversation?
4: Yeah, look, I've got but both of my daughters who are in their late teens now are actually both autistic and ADHD. So it's been an interesting journey, though, because one was diagnosed ADHD first and then autism and the other was sort of reverse. But what I think I've found really frustrating was the way they both got boxed as anxiety to begin with, particularly like it shows up that one of them had really bad OCD at 5, which they said was too young for it, but actually I'm pretty sure that was possibly the autism, but bizarrely she was diagnosed with ADHD first. And I have to say I found it at school really, really hard because the loop just kept going around to the problem was the child's problem or the parent's problem. So with the youngest, she had lots of school refusals and meltdowns after school and the OCD. And it was always like, oh, you know, you need to do a quick goodbye and have you thought of a sticker chart and you need to get organised in the morning and get to school better kind of thing. She needs to get there early, which just made it worse. Mm. With the older one, it was just she was more internalised and a perfectionist. And we just kept getting feedback from teachers of you need to stop putting pressure on her. You need to get her to relax. She's doing really well. She, you know, she shouldn't be so stressed about things. I think there's a really poor recognition of some of the ways in which autism and ADHD can present as what looks like anxiety or looks like basic like unwillingness to go to school or what looks like perfectionism, particularly in girls, and then it can be really hard to have a conversation with the teachers about how to manage that, because they're looking at the wrong problem. They're not looking at what's happening.
1: And thank you for sharing that. I find that really fascinating, because I feel like

0: Now we're so much more informed about neurodiversity that these dismissals wouldn't be happening.
1: I know. And look, you know, the youngest one, she's now in year 11. And, you know, we went from her virtually, like, having to drag her to school in kindy in year one. So for all the parents in the trenches, I'm here to say it can get better. She ended up loving high school and she's had a lovely time. But it's required a lot of managing at my end. And I still end up, she still gets report cards that literally say on them, she'd do better if she was kept up with her bookwork, if she was more organised, if she didn't miss as much school. And we now just read the report and laugh and go, oh, look, they've diagnosed your ADHD again. How clever of them.
0: Look,
1: amazingly, modern history didn't cure your ADHD.
0: Yeah. And thank you very much for sharing that story and for everyone who's been sharing their stories. Lee's also on the line here. Hi, Lee.
2: Hi.
0: Hi. What's your story?
2: So I have a beautiful 9-year-old daughter who is level 2 on the spectrum and also has ADHD. And I just wanted to share, like, that, you know, the challenges that these parents are having, I completely relate to. But one of the biggest things that helped me was to realize that at the end of the day, my daughter is trying her best and she wants to succeed and she wants to please me. So when there's like days where she can't, or there's meltdowns, or, you know, I'm struggling with the fact that, you know, she's not reaching independence like her peers, I just think, well, she would if she could. And then it makes, you know, making those steps and like doing things for her that, yeah, technically she could do for herself, but at that moment she can't. It just made it a little bit easier. And I just, you know, and that's what I see with all kids, because I'm very involved with the school and I see kids all the time. And most of the time, I'd say 99.9% of the time, kids want to succeed. They want you to be happy with what they're doing, and they want that reassurance that they're doing the best they can. And it just, it really helped my mindset to just continually remember that. I mean, we still have bad days, but you know, at the end of the day, I just remember I'm giving her the benefit of the doubt. I know, like, you know, if she could, she would.
0: Yeah.
2: And I just wanted to share that with parents that ask. That's a
0: wonderful way of framing it,
3: Beautiful.
0: Lee. Thank you. Thank you so much. And we'll take this last call from Jane. Hi, Jane.
4: Oh, hello there.
0: Now, you have a son who's now 20 but was diagnosed with autism at a young age?
4: Quite young, yeah. We took him to a paediatrician when he was about 14 or 15 months because behaviourally he just was a bit different to some of the other parents' kids. And unfortunately, the paediatrician did not have a good, if you like, bedside manner with us. He just gave me a photocopy of a photocopy that said raising children with autism. That was how he told me. So it was pretty devastating. But look, I just want to just tell the other parents who I know are just hanging on to every word we're all saying, is that it really does get better. He's level 3 and we put him through special needs primary and into a special needs high school, which are very rare. They're thin on the ground, so find a good one. And the communities there are amazing. But he's 20 now and he's just the funniest guy.
0: Oh, isn't that lovely?
4: He's really independent within his means. You know, he can self-support in just about everything. He makes himself breakfast and cleans up after dinner. And, you know, you look at your kid when they're 5 and 6 and they're melting down and you just wonder whether it will ever end, and it does.
0: Jane, thank you. I think that's so important to hear if you're a parent with a neurodiverse child that's finding it's really tough going. You now have your son at 20 and it sounds like it's, you know, a relationship that's full of joy and that he's going places because he's had
4: Absolutely.
0: Great support. Jane, thank you. Thank you so much
4: you're
0: for
4: welcome.
0: Calling in. And everyone, I didn't get a chance to get through all the texts, all the phone calls. Hannah, as you can imagine, plenty of people wanting to ask questions and sharing their stories. Before I let you go, because we've got to get to the news, you've got a special webinar going on tomorrow.
5: Yes, we could talk for this for hours, I can tell. 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

0: Go to sydneyneuropsych.com.au, register there as well. 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
1: Yeah, is that sydneynp.com.au?
0: Oh, sydneyneuropsych.com.au.
1: Okay, all right.
0: That's our website. Thank
1: Excellent.
0: You.
1: Look, thank
0: Thanks
1: you.
0: Thanks for having us.
1: Yeah, great conversation. We'll talk to you again soon. That's Dr. Hannah Correll there, a clinical neuropsychologist and founder of Sydney Neuropsych in Narromburn. It's 33 minutes past two here. Time for a check of the news headlines. Here's Adam Story. Hi, Adam.
2: The federal government has revealed its proposed digital duty of care laws, which build upon the social media ban for under 16s. Platforms will need to protect children from harmful content, and adults will be given the choice to opt out of algorithms. The Premier says all parts of Sydney need to be utilised to meet the goal of building tens of thousands of new homes. The state government has released its plan to rezone Wallara and Edgecliff in Sydney's east, paving the way for up to 9,400 new dwellings over the next 20 years. And a Sydney court has heard prosecutors have now serve thousands of documents in their brief of evidence against Ben Robert Smith, with more still to come. More news at 3 o'clock.
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1: 26 minutes to 3 here on 702 ABC Sydney and New South Wales. Catherine Robinson with you for this last half hour. I want to talk lipstick. Now, it might seem like a simple, everyday item, but did you know it's got a pretty fascinating history stretching from ancient Egypt to modern fashion as well as politics? Well, Anthony Burke from Radio National's By Design is back to talk to us about this extraordinary everyday object. He's going to tell us how lipstick evolved from a symbol of status and beauty into expression of identity, empowerment, and self-care. Anthony, good afternoon.
5: Good afternoon, Kath.
1: Do you know, I've got to share a secret. I feel naked when I'm not wearing lipstick.
5: Wow, I feel strange if I am wearing lipstick. So there you go. Both of us would make a good pair. We balance each other out.
1: At least I know you wouldn't steal mine.
5: No, that's right. That's safe with you.
1: Yeah, okay.
5: Although I should try it, actually, now that I think about it.
1: Why not?
5: Why not, indeed?
1: Walk on the wild side. You know, you might actually love it.
5: Yeah. I think the next Silent Disco has got lipstick written all over it.
1: Why not? Look, let's go back to the very beginning. I mean, how long have people been using lipstick or lip colour? How long have they been accentuating their lips?
5: Yeah, look, as you said in your introduction, it goes back way back to the Sumerian and Egyptian ancient civilizations. So it has been around a very, very long time. Basically, as long as we've been around as human beings, if you know what I mean. So this idea of colouring our faces, colouring our lips as a part of that has always been there. We've wanted to communicate in this way, accentuate ourselves in certain ways. And, of course, your lips are so expressive anyway. To exaggerate them even further is something that, the Sumerians and Egyptians really took to heart. And, look, they were not shy about this. It was both for men and women. And it was really an expression of royalty.
1: Okay.
5: So it wasn't like everyone would go about doing this. But
1: so
5: if you
1: it was
5: were
1: just
5: royal,
1: for the royals back in, I mean, is that when
5: pretty much
1: that's the earliest evidence of lipstick in royalty?
5: That's right. Royalty, nobility, the kind of status, suggestion of status that goes with having an exaggerated set of facial features, you know, with lipstick being the main one.
1: Mm-hmm. We know that, you know, in today's day and age, lipstick is marketed more towards women, not to say that men don't wear it, but is the big lipstick houses or makeup houses promote it more for women. What, back in ancient times, was that the case as well? Was it only worn by women, or you did mention men there?
5: Yeah, no, it was both sexes, or all sexes, I should say, wore lipstick and coloured their faces for the same reasons. It was, again, it's an expression of, nobility, and esteem and status, if you like. But it wasn't like the lipstick that we're thinking of today. You know, we're talking here about things like pots of coloured cosmetics that were buried next to Sumerian and Egyptian kings and queens and so on, royalty in that sense. And, and they're making this out of pretty much anything they can get their hands on. Everything from red wine to crushed up gemstones are being considered.
1: I'll take mine in diamonds, thank you.
5: that's right. That's the clear lipstick, right?
1: Exactly.
5: So it's a really interesting kind of mix. They were really reaching around the environment around them. So it was obviously really important to them, because they were going to quite some effort to do this.
1: See, it's funny because when I think about what you would use from nature to paint, stain a lip, I would think maybe more something like from the earth, whether it be clay.

0: or a plant that might have a stain. Were those used as well?
1: Oh, absolutely. Yeah, there was no limit to what they were reaching for to get colour or to exaggerate the features, if you like. So, all sorts of berries and those sorts of things for sure were being used. Mm. But I was fascinated by the idea of crushing the, you know, crushing rocks to get ochre and those kinds of colours that we're kind of probably pretty familiar with here in Australia. Mm. But when it comes to gemstones, that was something I hadn't heard before.
0: Mm. I wonder what that gave it a bit of a sparkle.
1: Who doesn't want a bit of sparkle on their lips?
0: Exactly. And so was it worn back in the ancient times, in the Egyptian times, was it worn just for special occasions or was it just worn by royalty each day when, you know, they were turning themselves out, even if they weren't, you know, going to an event?
1: That's a really good question and I'm not entirely sure about the answer there. Mm-hmm. What we do know is that the most evidence of this is found in burial chambers. So those, I was going to say, those really special moments of life.
0: Well, now, historically, their importance, they tell us a lot, but maybe not at the time, right? So can we thank the Egyptians for creating, you know, lipstick? Or who can be credited with, I guess, in ancient times? But what about more modern times? Who's created lipstick?
1: Well, that's when things went through a kind of a bit of a change. And, you know, we had lipstick sort of caught on and then the French stepped in. This is sort of now we're up to the sort of in the modern era, the 1880s, that kind of stage. Mm-hmm. So you've heard of Guerlain, yeah? Mm-hmm. I'm probably pronouncing that, you know,
0: Guerlain
1: horrible.
0: Is very correct. Yeah. Or maybe they're not the end, Guerlain. But yeah, Guerlain, yes, there you go. Yeah.
1: So they're credited with manufacturing one of the first modern lip colours in the 1880s.
0: Is that right?
1: Yeah, but they didn't call it lipstick. They called it a pot of rouge.
0: Oh, so could it be used both on the cheek and the lip?
1: Well, I suppose so. But the way I understood it was a particular kind of compound that was really intended for the lips. But actually, you're right. When you hear pot of rouge, you think, oh, yeah, you could put that on your face as well, on your cheeks. Mm. So, but anyway, Guerlain were the ones who are credited with the first modern idea of lipstick.
0: Okay, and it took off, presumably?
1: Well, yeah, we know the answer to that, right? It really took off. And I think what's so interesting then, so we got to the First World War, and then after the First World War, that was when lipstick became associated not with a pot of rouge, but with the idea of the bullet casing, which is the kind of lipstick tube that we know today.
0: Well, it has sort of semi-morphed, but that is very the most obvious visual when it comes to a lipstick container, doesn't
1: it? And such a weird combination.
0: So it resembles... exactly, exactly. Mm. So, but it really did come from someone in a French lipstick house, perhaps, looking at bullets after the war and going, oh, that would be a great way to house my pot of rouge.
1: something like that. I mean, what happened, you know, the idea was developed. The actual change in lipstick itself was evolved in the early 1900s. So after the First World War, when ammunition factories weren't making bullets anymore, a couple of them, you know, swapped to lipstick cases. And here we go. We've got the bullet-shaped design that we all recognise today, which I think is kind of incredible.
0: Incredible that it's hung around as well. I mean, I know that you've looked into lipstick over the decades and indeed centuries. How did it become linked to women's rights?
1: Oh, I think this is so interesting. So we've started off with a whole expression of kings and queens and sort of nobility and all that sort of stuff. And now we get to the moment where the suffragettes start using lipstick as a sort of a symbolic association with independence and power and I suppose the one's own identity that one was in control of. So the idea there was red lipstick in particular became associated with the suffragettes. I think that's really an interesting political shift in where lipstick started from to where we kind of much more in line with what we think of today. You know, and that was entrepreneur Elizabeth Arden who kind of really kind of championed that idea and brought it to women who were campaigning for the right to vote.
0: And when it comes... I mean, I'll get onto celebrities in a moment, but did you look much at how the palettes changed over the year? Because you go into a department store right now, and usually when you enter, you're on that a cosmetics level, and you know you are spoilt for choice when it comes to lipsticks of all colours and shades. Has there always been that much variety, or do you think we're really in an era now, or maybe in the last sort of 50, 60 years where, you know, any colour is a colour you can take?
1: I think I'm going to say this as a non-expert to answer that question.
0: Yeah.
1: I think we are in an age of abundance when it comes to lipstick shades and options, if you like. And this is probably the main reason why I'm glad I don't wear lipstick is because I just would have option paralysis. I'd be standing there looking at all the colours and I would not be able to choose.

0: use.
1: Anthony, you would find your colour. Believe me. I am someone, and this might resonate with my listeners, that I have the same colour. I don't change. I don't look good in other colours. There's just one colour that works for me, and, you know, I just wouldn't go any other way.
0: That's it. And you've found your colour. And also, like you said at the beginning, you feel a bit naked if you haven't got it on. So
1: yes.
0: Now it's a consistent companion with you.
1: It is. I might take one to my grave as well, like the ancient Egyptians. You know, when if I'm asked to be buried with something, maybe I'll be buried with my favourite lipstick. So it brings me to.
0: So
1: like,
0: what that tells me though, Kat, yes, is like if I see you in a different shade of lipstick, oh, she's in it. She's got a different
1: changed.
0: Mood on today.
1: What's happened to Kat?
0: That's right. Yeah. What's going on?
1: Yeah. Correct. Well, that'll never happen. Okay, so it's just boring old, same old colour for me. What about when it comes to spruiking, you know, lipstick and celebrities doing that? How much has that sort of propelled lipstick's popularity?
0: Oh, this is the next step in the lipstick story. We've gone from the right to vote and expression of independence and women's power, and now we have kind of attached it to Hollywood and people like Clara Bow and Mae West and so on. They made lipstick a symbol of glamour. Mm. And so then there was the marketing machine kicked into gear, and it was no longer about politics. It was about selling in the market. And Hollywood was right there, you know. So in that sense, the celebrities that came to the party really put it in the minds of everyone that lipstick wasn't sort of, it was an everyday thing that you needed to elevate your life to a little bit of luxury and a little bit of that Hollywoodness.
1: Yeah.
0: That maybe we all sort of crave secretly.
1: Is it just luxury, though? Because, you know, there's a text that's come in saying, you know, it's about, you know, sensuality.
0: Yeah. Well, I think it's all that, right? It makes you feel the way you want to feel that day and what you want to express that day. So maybe one day is glamour and the next day is more quiet, more demure perhaps. Mm. Like, so I think it's quite expressive in that sense.
1: It is 16 minutes to 3 here on 702 ABC Sydney and right across New South Wales. Catherine Robinson with you. We are speaking about the evolution of lipstick with Anthony Burke in Extraordinary Every Day. Do you wear lipstick? Why? What? How does it make you feel when you wear it? Or do you make a decision actively not to paint your lips? The number to join in the conversation, 1300 222 702, or the text line 0467 922 702. Anthony, in your deep dive into the history and evolution and revolution of lipstick, we did discuss back in the very, very early days what was used, you know, the crushed gemstones, the ochre, berries, leaves, etc. How has the composition of lipstick changed? Because I imagine that Guerlain, as you spoke of when it first manufactured their lipstick, was using something very different, and perhaps beeswax was in there. I don't know.
0: Well, that's right. It's gone through a whole series of chemical changes, if you like. But today's lipsticks are very far away from where we started with those, let's call them natural ingredients, or at least naturally available ingredients, because today we really are talking about petroleum-based, chemicals, synthetic dyes, fragrances, chemical preservatives, and that all sounds pretty difficult to swallow, he says. Dad joke there.
1: You
0: wouldn't want to.
1: Well, don't we swallow something like women who wear lipstick for their whole lives, they do it in margarine, like buttered tabs. Like we consume something like, I don't know, 6 or 7 margarine tubs a year or something.
0: Is that true? I have not come across that. That's so interesting.
1: Well, so no, I've got a stat coming. 1.8 to 4 kilograms of lipstick. That's roughly 500 to 1,000 tubes over their lifetime. That's a stat that's just come in from one of my producers, sourced from the New York Times in 2013. So you'd want to hope that if you're a lipstick wearer, that what we're consuming in those sorts of numbers there, up to four kilograms of it, is not going to be bad for you, right?
0: Yeah, that's right. Well, I do know that the cosmetics have been tested. So as far as the regulatory bodies are concerned, it is safe. I say that with no authority. With no authority and all respect for those authorities and their way of measuring this.
1: Yes.
0: But I do also note that what I've read anyway is that there are very, very tiny traces of sometimes even heavy metals in lipsticks. Mm. So, which actually makes me think of the alternative, which is the movement to wear no makeup at all.
1: It's so, oh, well, yes, we've seen like Pamela Anderson really
0: That's
1: embrace
0: right.
1: that, haven't we? Is that

0: taking off?
1: Oh, you tell me.
0: I still feel like that's the minority when it comes to that the celebrity world. Yeah. There aren't as many people doing that.
1: That's true. Although you did have a big pushback in the 60s and 70s as well, you know, the hippies and so on.
0: Yes.
1: You're like very much a kind of a natural organic and there's no way I'm wearing that stuff.
0: Yes.
1: You know?
0: I feel like there has been perhaps, and just anecdotally, a shift towards more green, and I don't know if it's greenwashing, but towards green makeup, as in what you're putting on your face and in with respect to lipstick, because you do ingest a whole lot of it.
1: Yeah.
0: Up to
1: 4 kilos in a lifetime.
0: Goodness me.
1: I just heard that recently.
0: Yes, I know, from someone very, very reputable. But yeah, like you want to, I feel like that there is more thought now that is put into what the makeup of lipstick.
1: Oh, you did it again, didn't you?
0: I didn't mean to, I promise. I totally didn't. You bring out the worst in me.
1: Oh, you're good at this, Kat.
0: So what do you reckon then, now that you're the expert on lipstick, what does it represent today?
1: Well, I think what we're both alluding to here is that actually lipstick today is a very individual thing. So it is a real expression of personality and you wanted to sort of put that out there. What I really like about lipstick is that it's a non-verbal form of communication. So we read these signs very subtly in each other's faces, of course, and lipstick can kind of just subtly exaggerate one attribute, if you like, or one mood that you might want to, you know, project for that particular day. So this idea of individuality and self-expression is where we're at now, which I think is a really interesting kind of like move from suffragettes through to Mae West and now into this more personalised version of here I am, this is me being me.
0: Yeah. Look, a couple of texts are coming in. This one from Helen, which is cute. Catherine, surely you want your lipstick to match your clothes. I have a range of colours to match what I'm wearing. I actually look unwell if I'm not wearing lipstick. So to that last point, Helen, I agree. I wear it because I feel like I'm too pale otherwise. But I've never really done the matching lipstick to my clothes things. I reckon plenty of makeup artists would do that, say, ask, you know, what are you wearing? And they'll make it all pair back together. But, Anthony, I mean, that is essentially your artistic play on how you want to present.
1: Oh, absolutely. It's part of your whole personality, right? And it makes a total sense to me that it goes with your fashion choices for the day and you put that whole image together. And again, I really like the idea that it's a non-verbal kind of way of talking to each other.
0: Mm. Jan's called in to join the conversation. Are you a lipstick wearer, Jan?
2: Well, I really can't, Kath. Hello, and to your guest.
0: Hello.
2: Because my lips have a shade of red. And so...
0: Lucky you!
2: Well, as I said to your producer, I said in my text, my mother was constantly accused of putting lipstick on me when I was a little, tiny little kid. And even as an adult now, I sometimes do a double take looking in the mirror, thinking, I didn't put lipstick on, but there it is. And so I don't wear lipstick because I have this rosy red set of lips.
0: Well, you've saved yourself 4 kilograms of ingesting
2: yes.
0: The lipstick and a fair bit of cash.
2: I was going to say, and quite a bit of money over time, but I certainly can't choose a lipstick and put it on because...
0: What about a gloss? What about like a clear gloss to complement your beautiful sounding lips?
2: Oh, blimey, I don't need... I'm 73. Fair go, Kat. What do you think this is?
0: Well, I don't know. Each to their own, I say. Yeah. What about, have you got... is this some sort of hereditary thing? Do you have any kids or grandkids that have got the red lips?
2: Well, my children don't. The female child doesn't have the same coloured lips, but I can't recall my grandmother, what she had. But it's obviously some kind of genetic thing. Maybe it's a bad sign.
0: Oh, I think you'd know by now. If you said you're 73, I think there was an issue. It might have come up, right?
2: Yeah. Jan, well, anyway.
0: I say lucky you. Thank you for calling in. Great to chat. Thank you, Jan.
2: Not at all.
0: Yeah.
2: See you now.
0: Bye-bye. So in your research of this, Anthony, what was the most interesting thing that you unearthed about lipstick?
1: I think the fact that it was not gender specific way back in the day, and it's become that was very interesting. But I think on the very other end of that history, something that is the contemporary morphing of skincare or lipstick into a kind of a focus on skincare products that are more natural looking, but also more natural.

0: In their composition, like we've been talking about, you know, the kinds of chemicals and things that were being used. We're seeing a shift away from that. Mm. And I think that's kind of interesting. So it's not just lipstick now, it's sunblocking, it's doing all sorts of other things that are supposed to be good for us. So there's a sort of a broader remit which is growing around health, I think, which is probably a pretty positive thing.
1: Yeah, and I mean, especially under this harsh sun, and if you're, you know, sporty and you like to, I don't know, go out in the water a lot, or you like to go skiing, or you like to be at the beach, you know, we know that it's important to really protect our
0: That's right.
1: skin. Look, it's always wonderful talking to you, Anthony. I look forward to seeing what shade of lipstick you have on when I pass you in the corridors next.
0: Absolutely, Kath.
1: But have really enjoyed chatting to you about the evolution of the ubiquitous lipstick. Thank you, Anthony.
0: Cheers, Kath.
1: And then you can catch Anthony on Radio National's By Design project, but a program. Really interesting to hear that it went all the way back to the ancient Egyptians. So how about you? Do you have a favourite colour? I'm sure you do. I want to share this very last one with you, this text that I didn't get to, which is really sweet. When I was a toddler, I used to eat my mother's lipstick. She had to hide it so I wouldn't do it. I can still remember the taste and every now and then hankering for it. Otherwise, get this, I'm pretty normal. I'm absolutely sure you are. But there's one thing, you know, often smells and scents, they bring back certain memories, and that one there is with your mum. Thanks for all joining in. And thanks for listening. Right now I've got a farewell, New South Wales, because in Newcastle and statewide New South Wales, you're going to be hearing from Kylie Morris. In the Illawarra, it is Stefan Postuma. Of course, James will be back tomorrow. And, of course, coming up this afternoon, you will be hearing from Thomas Ariti with Drive.
2: When it's on the agenda,
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2: When you need the story,
4: 4,500 solar panels will be installed with capacity to power up to 400 homes.
5: It's on 702 ABC Sydney.
1: 5 minutes to three here, coming up to news time. And then, of course, the fabulous Thomas Ariti will be joining you for his afternoon drive show. Hello, Thomas.
6: Hello. How are you?
1: You're looking really good for someone who had a milestone. I haven't seen you since the milestone.
6: Do I look much different?
1: No, but you know, like you don't look old.
6: I guess that's a good
1: older,
6: thing.
1: Older.
6: Yeah,
1: because,
6: yeah,
1: you know, when you turn a milestone.
6: I was genuinely looking in the mirror for some grey hairs the other day. I found a few.
1: Well, it's
6: doing all right.
1: It's probably the stress of putting on a really big bash at your party, at your own home, right? That is stressful.
6: So here's where we've got a problem this afternoon.
1: Right.
6: I'm just trying to, like, talk quite calmly now and not overdo it.
1: Okay, breathe.
6: Because hopefully my voice will hold out.
1: Because you've had a full-on weekend of chatting and shouting.
6: I was trying to be so good, and I wasn't screaming or anything like that at all, but maybe being in the elements has taken their toll, because just this afternoon I'm like, oh dear. It might just sound a little bit, but maybe it will do my voice wonders, sound a little bit more husky. I don't know.
1: Good luck. Let's
6: I
1: just
6: feel
1: go
6: all right, but I'm just like, uh-oh, 3 hours
1: thoughts.
6: Of this.
1: You'll be good. So do you want me to talk about Drive and what's coming up?
6: No, because I encourage everyone to just, you know, just stay tuned and see how the voice goes over the next 3 hours. Ooh. We'll see how we go at 10 to 6.
1: I'm backing you, Ariti.
6: It'll be all right.
1: I am.
6: It'll
1: what is right. happening today? I mean, I imagine there's a fair bit going on around housing.
6: Yeah, there is.
1: Yeah.
6: There's a fair bit going on for, like, it's interesting with housing, right? Because I feel like, you know, it seems like every second day we're getting press releases and there are media conferences about several thousand homes planned for this place, and 8,000 homes for Lara, well, 9,400 to be precise, and then more in Parramatta as well, right where we're sitting here. A number on a press release is one thing. Who's going to build all this? And when you look at the Battler situation recently, right, major developers going under, who's going to buy off the plan anymore? Who's actually going to be around? A number on a press release is one thing. The people who actually have the skills and the know-how and the tradies and the gear to build them is a different thing. So we are going to talk about that, because we've got a very, very ambitious housing target in New South Wales.
1: We do.
6: 377,000 the next few years. Mm. That's a lot of homes.
1: And as a developer, how do you fund it? We know with Battler, it's private credit.
6: Private
1: so they
6: equity.
1: Haven't
6: yeah.
1: gone through the banking system.
6: Yeah.
1: And so if, I mean, I don't know if you remember Jamie Dimon and the cockroach call back in late 2024.
6: That's right.
1: It's opaque. You don't know who's lending what. Is it a house of cards? And I'm not suggesting it is.
6: No, but it is a very different way as opposed to your major developers who can go to the banks.
1: Yeah.
6: Yeah, Battler couldn't. It was all private equity. And obviously things are falling apart now. And we're hearing an increasing list of people who were owed money by Battler. So it's difficult. It's a challenge. But who is actually an ambitious housing target's one thing. A media conference saying there's going to be 9,400 homes at Woollahra is another thing. Is this actually going to come to fruition? So we are going to be doing that this afternoon and having a chat about that. That's coming up. What else is coming up? The ferries. This is interesting. This industrial dispute with Sydney Ferries seems to be getting worse to the extent where for almost a month now they're going to turn off all the Opal readers.
1: Oh.
6: Free ferries.
1: Free
6: for
1: ferries.
6: Weeks. For weeks.
1: They can do that. Hours.
6: Apparently so. So we're going to catch up with the Maritime Union after the news to find out what's going on. But at least if things continue the way they are, you're looking at free ferries now until the end of September.
1: But I can't imagine.
6: Weeks and weeks.
1: I can't imagine they'd legally be allowed to do that.
6: Exactly. A question we'll ask.
1: Thank you.
6: But they can, they're going to be switching them off. So that's an interesting development. We know there was the strike action last week. We know there's been strike action, but that's been a development this afternoon as well. The artistic director of Belvoir will be joining us shortly. Their 2027 season has just been announced. Some good stuff in there.
1: Always is.
6: I'd love to know how A Clockwork Orange works on the stage.
1: Wow, that's bold.
6: I mean, very, very bold. I mean, a brutal movie, one that I watched. I was far too young to watch A Clockwork Orange.
1: Do you know what?
6: Far too young.
1: I never watched. I've got to see it.
6: It's even now. I watched it again recently. Even now, it's a very, very disturbing film, I'm going to tell you. So, I don't know, envisioning how that'll work on the stage. I'm not sure. But that's one of them. A lot of other great stuff as well. But the artistic director will be joining us this afternoon.
1: Excellent. Lots on offer there with Drive with Thomas Aridi, as always. A lot of light and shade for you on Drive. It's coming up. It is coming up to news time here on 702 ABC Sydney in New South Wales. It's been lovely having your company. I'll see you again next Tuesday. Bye for now.
7: Story with ABC News. Online safety campaigner Emma Mason says the federal government's digital duty of care laws mark a new era for Australia. The government has released the exposure draft with its proposed changes, which will give Australians the option to opt out of social media algorithms. Online platforms will also be required to protect children from harmful content, including content around eating disorders, misogyny, crime and pornography. Ms Mason, who fronts the Let Them Be Kids campaign, says the laws are about giving Australians the support they need online.
8: I want you all to think, not about government control, as the Prime Minister once said to me, it's not, it's government support. And we need support. All of us need that support at times in our lives. And for children, they need it more.
7: Premier Chris Minns has ruled out writing a blank cheque for embattled Sydney property developer Battler Group. The debt-ridden company has reached a short-term funding agreement with five of its lenders, which will continue its survival for another 2 weeks. The company's administrator says that funding will allow construction to continue on those lenders' projects, but work has been paused on other projects and around 213 of the company's 350 employees have been stood down. Mr Minns has ruled out a government bailout for the company, but says the government will be watching closely.
9: We were asked to provide $20 million up to $100 million in effectively a loan within 24 hours. We subsequently found out that BAFLA, in a very opaque financial structure, owed over $3 billion. Now, it's not my money, it's New South Wales taxpayer money. I've got to be very careful with it.
7: A Sydney court has heard prosecutors have now served thousands of documents in the brief of evidence against Ben Robert Smith and say there is more still to come. Here's court reporter Jamie McKinnell.
10: The former SAS soldier is fighting five counts of war crime murder related to deployments in Afghanistan in 2009 and 2012 and allegedly involving unarmed Afghan nationals. A Commonwealth prosecutor has told Downing Centre local court around 4,000 documents were served yesterday to his lawyers. But the court has also been dealing with issues around the sensitivity of some of the material, and it's made special orders about how parts of the brief are handled and disclosed. The judge was told the documents served are are non-sensitive and include more than 200 witness statements, but the entire sensitive portion of the brief is still yet to be disclosed. The case will return to court in October.
7: Melbourne gynaecologist Simon Gordon will no longer face a criminal investigation over allegations he performed unnecessary surgeries. Rosie Barnett reports.
11: Former renowned surgeon Simon Gordon was being investigated by Victoria Police after ABC's Four Corners revealed he had been accused of performing invasive surgeries to treat severe endometriosis that had not actually been detected. Mr. Gordon stood down from the profession last year, but has maintained he always acted in the patient's best interests to improve their quality of life. Police of today said, based on the information provided, they could not take the matter any further. The Medical Board of Australia has referred the case to Victoria's Civil Tribunal.
7: The Federal Infrastructure Minister, Catherine King, says figures obtained about an invite-only grants program that show the vast majority of funds were directed into Labor-held seats have been misrepresented. The Centre for Public Integrity says about three-quarters of funds from the Major and Local Community Infrastructure Program went to electorates notionally held by Labor ahead of last year's election. There were 45 electorates not invited to apply for the $560 million program. The minister says the agency has conflated the figures.
12: They're trying to compare chalk and cheese, open programs with closed programs delivering election commitments. It's part of our democracy that political parties do make commitments at election time, and they have to have a mechanism to actually deliver them.
7: Tributes are flowing for a well-known Queensland dairy farmer and his daughter who were killed in a light plane crash at Logan, south of Brisbane yesterday. Emma Johnson reports.
13: 56-year-old Ian Campbell founded dairy brand Baramba Organics and oversaw farms in Gundawindi, St George and northern New South Wales. He and his 23-year-old daughter Hannah were on board a Beechcraft A36 Bonanza aircraft that crashed in Stocklea just after 11 o'clock yesterday morning. They died at the scene. Member for Maranoa and former Nationals leader David Littleproud knew Mr. Campbell well and says it's a tragic loss.
14: There's no words of comfort that any of us can give to the family in this hour of despair, but they should know that the community wants to wrap their arms around them.
13: The Australian Transport Safety Bureau is investigating what caused the crash.
7: Isolated to scattered showers about the central and northern parts of the coast and adjacent ranges this afternoon. Cloudy in Sydney, partly cloudy tomorrow with a slight chance of a shower, a top of 20. Partly cloudy with a slight chance of a shower Thursday, 19. 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
6: Lovely to have your company this afternoon. Thank you very much for joining us. A lot to chat about today on Drive. As you might have heard in the news, the government's unveiled these new digital duty of care laws, and the aim is it'll give Australians the choice to opt out of algorithms online.
17: This is not about giving government control. It's about giving people control. It's about putting choice back into the hands of Australians online.
6: Yeah, the Prime Minister says the government doesn't intend to control adults, but under these laws, social media platforms will be required to protect children from harmful content. Adults will also have more of a say in what appears on their feeds. We'll be taking a look at that a bit later. Look, also ahead this afternoon, more trouble with the ferries in Sydney. Well, I guess trouble, depending on the way you look at it. Workers are escalating their industrial campaign. And as part of it, Opal card readers will now be switched off across the ferry network for almost a month. We'll have more on that soon. And calling all Radiohead fans, are you excited?

Excited or stressed? I've got to tell you, as a fan, I'm stressed. When the band's first tour in 15 years was announced last night, in fact, I heard Emma Crow say it first, I jumped online and I had to register my interest in getting tickets. That took about an hour because the whole website seemingly couldn't handle the traffic. Now, I have to wait and see if my registration was successful this Friday, and that's before I try to buy tickets. We're going to be talking about buying tickets these days. Is it just getting too stressful? Does it need to be this hard? That's coming up. And speaking of tickets, this afternoon on Drive, and in fact all week, we're going to give you a chance to win tickets to see

0: the fabulous Bill Bailey. So this is how it's going to work. Stay listening throughout the afternoon. We'll be playing an iconic laugh each hour. You've got to guess who's laughing. If you get all three laughs, there's a double pass up for grabs. So your first laugh is coming up soon.
1: 702 ABC Sydney.
0: Traffic. Bronwyn Martin from the Transport Management Centre. Good afternoon.
2: Good afternoon, Thomas. No significant traffic disruptions around Sydney at the moment. South of Sydney at Helensburg, all the southbound lanes of the M1 Princess Motorway have just reopened. There was a truck fire near Lawrence Hargrave Drive earlier today, and that did cause two of those southbound lanes to be shut. Everything is open through there now, and the traffic is all back to normal. To the public transport, and if you are catching a T1 Western Line or T2 Leppington and then West Line train, just give yourself some extra time. There are some issues with the signals at Harris Park. So what that means is that T2 trains that usually start and end at Parramatta are starting and ending at either Homebush, Villawood or Bankstown instead. So you may need to change trains to complete your journey. And some of the T1 trains are making extra stops at Granville and Harris Park. Light rail services not running between Town Hall and Circular Quay at the moment. There are issues with the power supply at Circular Quay, so you can catch the train instead. And some F1 ferries between Circular Quay and Manly have been cancelled while repairs are carried out to one of the wharves at Circular Quay. Plan ahead using a transport app or transportnsw.info. And for the latest traffic information, head to livetraffic.com.
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1: on 702 ABC Sydney.
0: Lovely to be back. Thanks for joining us. It's 9 minutes past three. Sydney ferry workers are switching off their Opal card readers this Friday for weeks, for most of the next month, as they escalate their industrial campaign against the private operator Transdev. This comes after workers walked off the job last Thursday with demands for fairer and more sustainable wages. Paul Garrett is the Maritime Union of Australia's Deputy Branch Secretary, who's with us on the line. G'day, Paul.
4: Yeah, good afternoon.
0: Thank you for joining us. How many ferry workers are part of this industrial action?
4: Well, it's about 500 ferry workers. They've made the decision to switch off the Opal readers as part of their protected action. This isn't something that they choose to do lightly, but have made the decision to say enough's enough and we want to get these EBA negotiations over and done with.
0: Okay, when does this Opal switch off start and when does it finish?
4: So the ticket machines get switched off at 12:01 a.m. this Friday, and that runs right through to the October long weekend and gets turned off on Tuesday, the 6th of October at 11:59 p.m.
0: Okay, so we're talking about the better part of a month. Are you legally allowed to do that?
4: Yeah, it's protected industrial action. We've had to go through a process of going back, asking the members, having them endorse the action and then properly notify all under the Fair Work Act. All that's been done. So we've ticked all those boxes. But this is a decision that's been made because we can't get Transdev Sydney Ferries and their parent company, Transdev Australasia, to the table for a fair wage increase. We've been trying now 13-odd times with meetings. Workers have had enough. Cost of living's going up. They just want to be paid a little bit more like every other worker in Australia.
0: Okay, and I want to ask you about the nuts and bolts of that in a moment, Paul, but just to be clear, the ferries will still be operating for the next month, but they're going to be free.
4: Absolutely. The fight's not with the passengers. We want to see more passengers on the boats. We want the government to build more boats and we want more people. It's the best harbour in the world and it deserves the best ferry service in the world too.
0: Okay, and what services will the Opal readers be switched off? Are we talking about all ferries across Sydney?
4: The whole Transdev Sydney Ferries network, a lot of them, just all switched off. Everyone travels for free until this dispute's resolved.
0: Okay. Are you expecting any other changes during the industrial action though? For example, things like ferry cancellations?
4: Look, there are going to be a few ferry cancellations through the stupidity of some management. They had crews available over the weekend and cancelled services. I don't know what happened there. There's also been a problem with overtime. We've pulled back on some of the overtime. Part of the problem with these negotiations is that workers have got to work endless overtime to keep services running. Now, again, we've gone through the process. We've done the consultation. We've sent the emails. There's a shortage of labour and they're not being paid enough. So if there's any shortages are there, that may happen. But our intention is not to stop the services. We're not taking strike action. We had a quick stoppage the other day. Our intention is to go through, keep the ferries running, but no one pays for the privilege of riding on the ferries on the best harbour in the world. And until such time as management get to the table with a fair deal, that can continue.
0: Okay, we have reached out to Transdev for comment and we're yet to hear back. How are the negotiations with Transdev going on your end? Are they at least receptive to what you're proposing?
4: Well, it sounds like you and I have something in common today because we're getting radio silence as well. We've reached out, we've done the routine, they're having internal conversations, they're speaking with government, but every day this drags on is another day wasted. We all know how these matters are resolved, with parties getting to the table.

0: members is $69,000. Anything that they earn on top of it is through overtime, penalty shifts and weekends. Now, they can get a bit over $100,000, but that's still an endless hours. And I've got to say, they don't work a 38-hour week. They work a 45-hour week with 7 hours of prepaid overtime. So they're getting what is the average wage in Australia for doing 7 hours a week more than what the average worker is doing. Okay. And that's through penalty shifts. When we're at home on the weekend, they're out working.
1: Remind us what increase you're asking.
0: Asking for 5% per annum.
1: Okay.
0: And an increase also there to deal with the cost of living pressures in the last few years. They fell behind CPI and it's time to catch up.
1: Okay. Paul, Jeff has texted in saying, can you ask how this switch off will affect the business of the Manly Fast Ferry?
0: Well, they're not included in that. They're separate, so they'll still continue as is. That's a separate enterprise under NRMA, so that they'll still have to pay. Sydney Ferries will be free, but on the Manly run.
1: Okay, yeah, we appreciate that. Jeff, look, thank you very much for joining us, Paul, and we'll keep an eye on how things are going. Appreciate it.
0: Good on you. Thanks very much.
1: Good on you. Thanks a lot. Paul Garrett there, the Deputy Branch Secretary of the Maritime Union of Australia. So listings change. From Friday, 12:01 a.m., most, obviously the Manly Fast Ferry is a different provider, but the rest of the Sydney Ferry network will be free until the 6th of October. Those Opal card readers aren't being switched off. We'll be speaking with Howard Collins from Transport for New South Wales a bit later in the program. And as I said there with Paul, we reached out to Transdev for comment. We are yet to hear back. You can go to transportnsw.info or the Opal travel app and take a look at those transport alerts before travelling, because as Paul told us there might be some cancellations as well.
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1: 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Thomas Arisi with you on Drive. This is 702 ABC Sydney at 3:15. So you might know your books. How well do you know your famous laughs? I'm asking because every day this week we have a double pass to give away to see Bill Bailey perform his show Vaudevillian at Vaudevillian, it's called Vaudevillian at the State Theatre on the 28th of September. Bill Bailey, amazing multi-instrumentalist, amazing comedian, really great guy as well. I had the pleasure of interviewing him last year, and it'll be an amazing show. So we've got double passes each day this week. Here's what you've got to do. Each hour on Drive, I'm going to play you a famous laugh. So make a note of who's laughing. And then after 5 o'clock, when I play the third laugh, the first person to call up and tell me the three correct laughs wins a double pass. Let's see how this goes. We're doing it each day this week. You will hear Bill Bailey on 702 this week as well, once with Hamish on mornings. And then, this will be good, on TGIF with Charlie Pickering on Friday as well. So stay tuned. But here is your first laugh. Do you know that one? I'll play it again. This is one where you either know it or you don't. All right. It's a TV character. I'll give you that clue. Who is that TV character? Don't call now. Listen out after 4 for the second laugh and after 5 for the third. And I'll give you the cue to call after 5 o'clock. 1-300-222-702 to win tickets to Bill Bailey.
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4: You're with Thomas Arete.
1: Thanks for joining us. How do you approach your weekly shop when it comes to buying fruit and veg? Have you stopped buying anything? Raspberries, for example, $4 a punnet. Too much these days. In your view, maybe. There's some interesting consumer behaviour showing up in new research from Canstar, the comparison website, and it's found Australians have cut their spending on fruit and veg by 26% because it is just too expensive. And it means many of us are opting for things like frozen food, also the so-called ugly produce or the imperfect produce, just to bring down the cost. Eden Radford is here from Canstar. Eden, good afternoon.
5: Hello there. Thank you for having me.
1: Thank you for joining us. So you surveyed about 2,500 people for this. That's a big cut in spending, down 26% compared to last year. Pretty significant.

0: significant.
1: It is. You, we Council Up survey thousands, and we ask shoppers a whole bunch of questions, not only sort of what supermarket do they like shopping at for their fruit and veg most, but importantly, what are they doing differently? What have we seen sort of change over time as well? And yes, we've seen spending drop by about 26%. So the average weekly shop for fruit and veg, we're told by shoppers, is $32. Last year, it was $43. But when we looked at the research, when we looked at what people were doing, we saw that it's sort of tallied up in terms of the behaviours. So I think the major one that is sort of concerning definitely is that just over one fifth are actually reducing how much they buy in general. So, you know, maybe before they were buying more, maybe they're just buying less. Or what we're seeing people do is go for cheaper options. So they're still able to put their fruit and veg in the basket, but it's looking very different to what it was a year ago.
0: Eden, it's bringing out some interesting behaviour as well, isn't it? We've spoken about this before, but I'm not saying do this, by the way, but breaking off the broccoli stalks, for example, to reduce the weight and the price at the checkout.
1: Yeah, we had some discussion in the office about whether or not we include these statistics in our release, but I thought, no, it's the truth, it's the facts. But yeah, according to you know, the shoppers, about 12% are going up to, you know, first of all, when they're putting the broccoli in their basket, they're doing that thing where they break off the stalk. So, you know, removing all the bits that you're not going to eat. Now, I was told, I grew up being told that's where the good stuff is and you must eat that.
0: That's what
1: so
0: I thought.
1: I'm thinking, yes, you've got to eat. It's good fibre, I was told. But, you know, for some people, they're going, oh my goodness, if it's by weight, you know, it's kind of like your carry-on, but like instead of, you know, how much little can you put in your basket as opposed to how much more. And that's what they're doing. 12% of people are doing that. So we definitely don't blame them, I think, when you're thinking about the price of everything else. You just want to get something fresh in your basket. But
0: yeah,
1: certainly the behaviour for some.
0: Okay, so if you see some rogue broccoli stalks around the supermarket aisle, that's what's going on. But aside from that, ugly or imperfect produce is getting more popular as well, Eden.
1: Yeah, and I find this so funny because, you know, it's more exciting sometimes to get the ugly produce. They come with, you know, fun stickers on the front and they make it look like it's a lot more enjoyable, I find. But
0: and there's nothing wrong with it, right?
1: Absolutely not. And, you know, for someone who maybe is like a baker, I love to bake, so I'd often use it for baking, or if you're using it as part of something else, it actually doesn't matter what it looks like, particularly for some things where you're going to cut the skin off the fruit off as well. But we do know that there are some deals that supermarkets will do where you can get more of the ugly, per se, produce compared to, say, the better-looking produce down the other end of the aisle. So one-third of Aussies are doing that. They're buying that ugly produce to try and save.
0: Yeah, and frozen food more popular. I'm surprised, you know, frozen food is cheaper than fresh food. It's a weird situation we're in, isn't it? But also, this is interesting, 6%, once again, not condoning this, but 6% admit to being dishonest by selecting the cheaper version of a more expensive item at the self-serve checkout. So you put a cucumber down there, you choose a different varietal that's cheaper. That's a bit dodgy.
1: Yeah, again, we you know, we are just reporting the facts on this one, but 6% have been admitted to being dishonest. So, you know, they go through and they put the expensive tomatoes in, but when no one's looking, you know, they make sure they put the cheaper option in. Now, again, we are absolutely not condoning, but again, it shows you that people are aware, they know where the savings are, they know what's going to be cheaper, but trying to find ways to still get what they want to have in their basket without having to have too many sacrifices. So again, not maybe the best one overall. I will say though, just with the purchasing frozen, I did see in our data that younger people are more likely to buy frozen to avoid food spoiling than the older generation. So I do think there is that sort of acknowledgement that they can sort of get more from their food by buying frozen compared to necessarily the older generations would think. But again, there is a conversation of if it's better for you, if it's worse, why you keep it, if it's cheaper, and it always comes down to each individual person's shop and, you know, the household that they're buying for.
0: I'm getting texts in saying, hang on, the broccoli stalks are the best bit from a number of people here, a lot of people passionate about broccoli this afternoon. Eden, fascinating research. Thank you for joining us. Appreciate it.
1: No worries. Thank you for having me.
0: Thanks a lot, Eden Radford there from Canstar.
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3: Yeah, that'd be good.
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3: He's fussy about his lawn.
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4: Happy with what I got. I'm not going to complain.
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0: It's 3:23. Do you recognise this?

0: A time not too far from our own, a city plagued with youth crime. You got a guy called Alex, 15, intelligent, passionate about Beethoven, and a sociopath. I'm, of course, talking about A Clockwork Orange, a film that I saw when I was probably too young to see it. It's pretty disturbing, but an incredible film. And now Sydneysiders have a chance to see it live on stage. The Anthony Burgess Classic is part of the 2027 season that's just been announced by Belvoir. And to find out more, the theatre's artistic director, Eamon Flack, is with us now. Eamon, good afternoon.
1: Hi, Tom. How are you?
0: I'm well, thanks. Last time we spoke, it wasn't about good news. The workshop and the storage have been destroyed by fire. It must feel pretty incredible to emerge from that, I guess, and announce your plans for 2027 now.
1: Oh, it feels so lovely, I can't tell you. We launched last night and it was just like the sun came back up again. I mean, you know, whoever thought we'd, you know, have a fire? It's not what you expect on a Monday afternoon. So great to be launching another year.
0: I can imagine. Before we delve into the year ahead, how are things going? Has it been a challenge to continue with the current season after that fire and everything that happened?
1: Yeah, it's absolutely been a challenge. I mean, you know, like we're a company that where everybody is working to their limit, and you know, we kind of do a lot with a little, and then to lose part of the little we had, which was that great workshop, certainly put the pressure on. But I tell you what, we didn't lose an hour or a day of rehearsals for The Jungle and the Sea. Book of Everything opened on time with that absolutely gorgeous set of Kim Carpenter's, that beautiful hand-painted book that's, you know, that sort of that massive book that fills the stage. All of that was done by this incredible production crew who just got on with it, you know. And we were, you know, we were beautifully taken care of by, you know, some peer companies and a whole lot of people who just stepped up, donated, helped us out. Yeah. So, we're on our feet. It's going to be a very long road back.
0: But I'm glad things went well. So 2027, you've got 9 main stage shows, 2 late night shows. I want to ask you about them as well. More than 100 artists, some bold Australian writing in there, First Nations storytelling. But it's all there. Let's start at the beginning. How are you kicking off 2027?
1: The way we have the last 4 years, we've got this great collaboration with the Sydney Festival that we call Blackout. That's a takeover of Belvoir Street Theatre by First Nations artists and stories. Megan Wilding, you know, anyone who's seen Megan on stage will never forget her, but this is her debut play. Premiered at Malthouse, we're bringing that up specially. But we've also got 2 other shows going on at the same time. Angeline Penrith, who's great Redfern woman who keeps us on our toes and reminds us that our neighbours there in Redfern, you know, one of the great homes of black stories and black activism in Australia. So Angeline's Redfern Renaissance is back for its 3rd year in a row. And then really pleased to introduce a late night variety show slash comedy show slash chat show called Up Late with Bianca Hunt. So we kick off with Blackout in January.
0: There are names, obviously, in the limited time we've got, we can't talk about every show, forgive me. There are names that we know here. So you've got Noni Hazelhurst in The Lark, for example, yep. About a small inner city pub set for demolition. That's in February and March. You've got Robin Nevin in there as well, in The Search for Signs of Intelligent Life in the Universe, June and July. A lot of new names too, though, Eamon. The artists of the future stepping up for the first time. That must be pretty exciting for you and them.
1: It's really exciting. It's hard to sort of say how gratifying it is, but also hard to say how hard won it is at the moment in not just Australian theatre, but around the world, where every company is sort of so up against it. And over the last sort of 5 or 6 years, we've been just growing our way towards this generational step change. And it's not something that you plan for. Running a theatre company is like fishing or surfing. You're at the mercy of what bites and what the weather is. But if you're cunning and you're clever, you can get good at, you know, reading the patterns. And it's hard to say just how proud I was last night, listing all of those amazing young artists, a lot of whom have worked in our bar or in our box office.
0: Oh, wow.
1: In fellowships at the company.
0: Yeah, right.
1: And it's so beautiful because you sort of feel like this, you know, 40-year-long mad undertaking at Belvoir Street, which is, you know, sort of about my age now as an undertaking, has this, you know, there's the future. It's so full of hope and possibility. It's very touching.
0: Yeah.
1: And great artists, you know.
0: And to think that they've been part of that Belvoir story, as you say, working in the bar and all that kind of thing is really special. Now, you're directing

0: For a starter, you're the associate director of Dirty Diamonds in August, then you're directing in November. I just want to ask you about this one because it takes me back. I studied it in high school, Dancing at Lunasa. Tell us about that.
1: Oh, look, it's hard to say. Dancing at Lunasa is more a magic spell than a play.
0: Yeah, I loved it when
1: I studied
0: it.
1: Something happens when you it's impossible to explain why it's just so beautiful, so tender, so joyful and yet so sad at the same time. I think maybe Brian Friel, who I reckon is the greatest playwright of the last 50 years, big call, but let's go there.
0: That's a big call.
1: Yeah. I think it's a big call, but it's because this body of work is just, it's magnificent and it's kind of humble and yet it does these things you can't understand. And I reckon that Dancing at Lunasa in some ways his great celebration of just the innate beauty of theatre. Of it's not about our world right now. It's not a big issues play, but it's just pure love of life, and it's pure sort of just like respect for any life, no matter how big or small. It's a love song to the five women who raised him back in the 1930s, and I think that in a funny way, there's something very radical about saying we really need, you know, to sort of not always be speaking to the contemporary, that actually sometimes the best thing we can do in moments like this, in a crazy, crazy time in the world like this right now, is just to remember some essential stuff. And that's why I wanted to do that play.
0: It's a mad, look, I loved it at the time. Kenny Donegal, 1936, you got the Mundy sisters living on the edge of poverty. It really, even when I was a teenage kid reading it, I absolutely loved it, and I love Irish theatre in general. So it'll be a fantastic one to check out, as I say, in November. Now, just finally, Eamon, then there's A Clockwork Orange. Now, I love the film. How does it translate to the stage? I guess we'll find out.
1: So Margaret Thanos, who's doing it, you know, like Margaret was born this century. She's a fearless young director. And she picked up the book, Anthony Burgess's novel, when we were in Perth a couple of years ago with August Osage County. And she read it and she was like, this is the story from this man in the 19, you know, somewhere in the middle of the 20th century. Here's the story that I as a young woman, want to tell in the 21st century about the manosphere, about social control. She's a brilliant, great artist, and it was her pick, actually. So working from the book, not the film, and she brought a really brilliant adapter on board, Tom Wright, and he's got a really smart, clever idea to bring this not just into the present but onto the stage and sort of to entirely leave that great but I think misguided and kind of frankly misogynistic Kubrick film behind.
0: Yeah, look, I agree with you on that point as well. It hasn't, I mean, a lot of people say it's a masterpiece, but hasn't necessarily dated well in terms of the themes. Looking forward to seeing it on the stage, though. Hey, look, I'm glad that everything is as back to normal as it could be, and wishing you all the best for the next year, Eamon. Thank you very much
1: for
0: joining us.
1: Thank you so much, Tom. Thanks heaps.
0: Good on you, mate. Take care. Eamon Flack there, the artistic director of Belvoir. I know we had limited time there to discuss all the fabulous productions as part of their 2027 season, but it really is looking like a great year ahead after they went through that terrible fire there at their workshop not that long ago.
2: 702 ABC Sydney.
0: Traffic. Jeff Wallace at ATN. Good afternoon.
3: Thomas, good afternoon. Climbing Lapson Hill, a crash coming off the M4 onto the Great Western Highway westbound. And Pringles Highway, I'm seeing a busy run southbound, Rockdale Cogra. M2, very busy out of North Rocks up to and past the Windsor Road off-ramp. And it picks up good pace on it, seems, in cameras out towards the M7. And Rouse Hill, Windsor Road, busy northbound past Schofields Road. I'm Jeff Wallace, mate. ATN.
0: Thank you very much, Jeff. And just letting you know, the light rail services are not running between Town Hall and Circular Quay at the moment on the L2 Randwick line and the L3 Kingsford line. So basically all the lines that run through that area. It's due to a power supply issue with the light rail, so passengers can catch trains between Town Hall and Circular Quay instead. Light rail services are still running between Town Hall and Randwick and between Town Hall and Juniors Kingsford.
4: 702 Drive
2: with Thomas O'Reilly.
0: It is 28 minutes to four. Let's get some news headlines. Adam Storey, good afternoon.
5: Afternoon, Thomas. The Prime Minister says the government's digital duty of care legislation is intended to put power back in the hands of Australians. Under the proposed laws, big tech companies will be required to give adults greater control over their social media algorithms. Victorian police have dropped an investigation into a former renowned gynecologist who was accused of performing unnecessary surgeries on women. Simon Gordon is still facing a professional misconduct investigation from the Victorian Civil and Administrative Tribunal. And the first sod has been turned in Canberra on a national memorial for victims and survivors of institutional child sexual abuse. The memorial was a key recommendation of the Royal Commission into the institutional responses to child sexual abuse. More news at 4 o'clock.
0: Thank you, Adam. Let's see how the weather's shaping up this afternoon. Currently 17 in the city and in Camden, 16 in Gosford. It is 10 in Katoomba, 17 in Parramatta and in Penrith, 16 in Cronulla, and a bit of a cloudy afternoon ahead. For tomorrow, 20 the top in the city, 23 in Penrith, partly cloudy, just a slight chance of a shower in the late morning and afternoon with some light winds. And on Thursday, much the same, 19 the top in the city and 20 in Penrith, partly cloudy with the slight chance of a shower. This is 702 ABC Sydney. Thomas Ariti with you on Drive this Tuesday afternoon. Hope you are doing well. If you've just joined us, we're doing a bit of a competition this week. Your chance to win double passes each day to the fabulous Bill Bailey and his show Vaudevillian at the State Theatre on September the 28th. Amazing musician, amazing comedian. You might know Black Books, for example, and just an all-round great guy. It'll be a fantastic night. Here's what we're going to do. I'm playing you a famous laugh each hour. There'll be three laughs. And if you know who created those three laughs, I'll give you the cue to call after 5 o'clock. The first person to get it right wins a double pass to Bill Bailey. So I played laugh one a moment ago. Here's laugh one again. The laugh for this hour. That's what you get. If you know whose laugh that is, write it down. There'll be two more laughs, one after four, one after five, and I'll give you the cue to call after 5 o'clock.
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0: If you do like Radiohead, you might know that it's highly unlikely they will play that song when they play for the first time in 15 years in Australia next year. They don't like the song. You never know, they might. They've brought out Creep a few times in recent times, but they, in general, don't like to play it. Who knows? Maybe I'll be wrong when they come to Australia next year. They've announced the first tour in 15 years, 16 shows, six of them are in Sydney. Now, I saw the last time they played at the Sydney Entertainment Centre, now gone itself, in 2012. It was amazing. I've loved Radiohead forever, you know, since I was a teenager. So I jumped online when Emma Crowe told me about it on Drive yesterday when I first heard about it. Very excitedly jumped online and I quickly tried to register my interest for some tickets. Then the website crashed. So I'm like, okay, let's soldier on. Then I realised that I'm only registering my interest for the tickets, not actually buying the tickets. The real hurdle comes on Friday when I'm then told whether my registration was successful. And if my registration was successful, then I can try to join the queue to buy the tickets. I mean, I don't know. We seem to jump through so many hoops to get our concert tickets these days. Gone are the days where you can go down to your local record store and pick up your ticket stub. Are there any methods to this madness? How can we make best of this system? Are you keen to see Radiohead? Were you stuck in the same debacle that I was last night? I was stressed, I've got to tell you. Bernard Zuehl is a music writer and critic, who, of course, you would know from 702, and Bernard's with us on the line. G'day, Bernard.
1: G'day, Thomas.
0: Have you registered your interest for Radiohead?
1: I registered my interest about 30 seconds after I found out that's what I had to do.
0: Okay. How did you go with it? The website crashed on me.
1: Well, I got through pretty quickly. Sorry, I was probably blocking you.
0: Oh, you might have been blocking me. Yeah, I was getting stressed there for a while. I should note, you've still got time to register, and they did make the point that it doesn't matter when you registered, everyone gets treated the same. But Bernard, why do we have to jump through all these hoops now? Is there a reason?
1: There are a couple of reasons, but one of the main reasons, particularly with Radiohead, is their desire to reduce the influence and the ability of mass buyers by bots in particular, or people who will buy large numbers and then on-sell them to make ridiculous profits. So this, the idea here is to slow down the process and limit the options for people buying tickets so that you can't go in there and you know, have 20 phones locked in to buy 4 tickets each at a time, and next thing you know, you've got 100 tickets and you're about to make a good profit. So I think that's the principal reason.
0: Because I sort of thought that it was a frontier touring thing, that they were doing it to manage demand, but it sounds like it is actually coming from the band.
1: Yes, I think it's coming from the band, although, I mean, the band and Frontier together, but it is one of the things that Radiohead are very keen to avoid. Some things that a lot of major artists have bought into quite happily over the past few years, even people who had an interest once of making things easier and cheaper for their fans. I'm thinking particularly of the way ticket prices will ratchet up now if the demand is higher. That's not going to happen with these tickets. So that's one good thing about it, as difficult as it might be, and the fact that we may need to offer our firstborn to get past the first level.
0: Yeah, it feels like that a little bit. I mean, let's look at the reason as well why they're doing this, and that's to manage demand. We're talking about a band that hasn't played in Australia for 15 years. In fact, historically, they've not played in Australia much at all. So demand is said to be very, very high for these tickets.
1: You would think so, yes. So it's weird because There are many arguments for why people can't sell that many tickets. And a band like Radiohead, who haven't had what you might call a hit in 25 years, why should they sell a lot of tickets? But there is a dedicated core of fans. The fact that they haven't been here for a while adds to the appeal of mystique. And they have a reputation for putting on fascinating shows. So the 2012 is, as you saw, I mean, the technology involved in that was stunning to the eye. But of course, in 98, when they were here, it was a completely bare stage, but the show was incredible. One of my favourite shows of all time.
0: Yeah, the 2012 concert that I remember at the Entertainment Centre, which Sign of the Times is also now not there, they had these plasma screens sort of above them that just kept pivoting in all these different ways from memory. And it was just the most mesmerising thing to watch. But you're right, they could probably just be amazing with nothing behind them as well, and it'd still be an incredible concert. Do you miss the days, though, Bernard, of heading down to the record store and grabbing your tickets, or do you like the new online system?
1: Well, I like something in between. I was never a fan of camping out overnight to get a ticket to a concert or to a grand final or anything like that. So not having to sleep on the street, on Market Street, I think it was, where the city ticket outlet was in the 80s, that's a good thing. The problem is, of course, that as automation and in theory, easier way to do all these things arrived, we complicated ourselves, and then there are people with not the best motives who can infiltrate it and make it necessary to complicate it even further to try and give us a chance. Look, this is the biggest problem, that the system is set up in theory to stop that happening, but of course it's very difficult to do. And we still get screwed in some ways.
0: Yeah, which brings me to the price, Bernard Zuhl. So even though I don't know if I've got a ticket yet, they do, when you register, they give you information on price. A seated ticket, okay, it's reserve A, $350. I mean, how much are we expected to pay for concert tickets now? It just keeps going up and up.
1: Yep. The ridiculous thing is that's not even the worst for ticket prices, that you could pay, and you could pay a lot more for official tickets for other concerts over the past couple of years, and the unofficial, the people selling them off-site, so to speak, they would push that price even further. You could get tickets for what, $139, I think the cheapest was, but that at the at the arena at Homebush would be way up in the gods. And I've seen concerts from essentially the second last row there, and it's fine as long as you know that those ants crawling down there are actual people.
0: That was my experience of Massive Attack. So I just injured my foot, and so I couldn't go and stand to watch it. But I thought, actually, it's Massive Attack, so it's kind of a band that you can enjoy sitting down anyway. And I've got to say, Radiohead's sort of a similar band, really. I'd be more than happy to sit down. But, yeah, in the end, there were just ants down there on the stage. I think it would be better just paying a bit more money.
1: You can pay $200 to stand. The general admission for the floor
0: is $199. Yeah, it is. Yeah.
1: So, that's fine. That's not an unreasonable price. The problem is, of course, that I don't want to cast aspersions on Radiohead's fan base, given I'm in that group, but not everybody in that age group wants to stand for 2 or 3 hours or 4 hours on a hard concrete floor. So the reason the A reserve seating is a little better, is a little more expensive, is in theory people would prefer to be seated. But you can spend $200, which is not unreasonable these days for a concert ticket, and stand. There isn't a support act, so you'll only need to stand for the duration of the Radiohead show. On the other hand, if you want to get down the front, I don't know, the way it's arranged, it's going to be performed in the round. So the tickets will be all around them. You will probably still need to get there at a reasonable early time if you want to get somewhere near the stage.
0: Actually, that got my attention as well. They're playing in the round. There's every chance you could buy a ticket where you're looking at their backs the whole time.
1: Yes. So generally when bands play in the round, you're not, they're not fixed. It's not like Barry White years ago when he played at the Entertainment Centre in the round and he didn't move until the second act where they turned him around. And so all of us who saw him from the front the first half saw him from the back in the second half. That doesn't happen anymore. I don't know that they're going to be revolving. The Beatles did in 64, but you shouldn't expect to only get one perspective.
0: Okay, I've got a text here from Eddie. Hey, Tomahawk, love, thank you, Eddie, love Radiohead, but if I have to jump through those kind of hoops to get tickets. They can go forth and procreate as far as I'm concerned. Fair enough, Eddie. From this listener, there should be a secret squirrel phone number for grandparents to be able to buy tickets either for themselves or to give to the grandkids so the grandkids can experience the wonderful music we used to have. A very, very good idea. Someone points out there was a similar ballot system for Morrissey when he played at the Opera House. You're right. It's not unusual. And Tony says, I was in the queue for 2 hours online to buy BTS, as my wife and daughter are huge fans. Tickets to BTS. Luckily, I got them and the girls are so happy. Good on you, Tony. Enjoy BTS. That'll be fun. Bernard Zuhl, can I just ask you, what's the most expensive concert ticket you've paid for? Does one come to mind?
1: I'm trying to remember who it was. I have paid $300 odd, but it was worth it.
0: Do you remember who it was?
1: No, I can't remember. It's ridiculous.
0: Can't have been that memorable.
1: Well, that's right. The memorable bit was the concert. The not memorable bit was how much I paid for it.
0: Yeah, it's true.
1: In 2012, I saw Radiohead in Sydney, flew down to Melbourne and saw them down there. So I think the total cost of my tickets and flights and accommodation would go well past the $649 that you can pay for these so-called fast-track status. Actually, that's one of the interesting
0: things. Isn't that I want to ask you about that fast-track status, $650 from memory. That sounds like it's a bit of a hoax.
1: It is. In fact, they make it very clear in the frequently asked questions section. They said that there isn't anything here. If you're stupid enough to pay that much money, you're going to get nothing more.
0: Yeah.
1: But certainly more than I've paid more than $350 to see Radiohead before. So I'm not a good example, really, of someone being sensible.
0: No, to be honest, they're worth it. They're worth it in my view. I couldn't agree more. Bernard, thank you very much for joining us, and all the best. Hopefully your registration is successful. Hopefully mine is as well.
1: Well, yeah, I mean, registration is just the first step. We're successful there, but and then the second step and the third step. Just have to pray to the gods of music.
0: I know. I feel the same way. All the best. Hopefully you get some luck on your end. Appreciate it, mate. Cheers.
1: Bye-bye.
0: Good on you. Bernard Zuhl there. From this listener, my kids did the process for the European leg of Radiohead and got approved for Denmark. They flew all the way there to see Radiohead in Denmark for a rock pilgrimage. And the band cancelled that night as Tom York, the lead singer, was sick. Oh, dear. The whole city was filled with fans at bars singing Radiohead songs all night. And then the fans came together to commiserate in song. Oh, dear. Imagine flying all the way to Denmark only for them to, understandably, if he's sick, have to cancel. Mark's with us on the Central Coast. Mark, what have you spent money on? What tickets?
2: It goes back to 1988.
0: Oh, yeah.
2: Thomas, we went and saw Pink Floyd. Ooh. At the Sydney Entertainment Centre.
0: Yeah? And was it a lot or was it reasonable?
2: I think I'm racking my brain, but it wasn't any more than $35.
0: mean, obviously that's in 1988, but even still, relatively speaking, that's pretty cheap.
2: Yeah, yeah, and still by far the best concert I've ever seen.
0: They would be close to my number one band I'd love to see live.
2: Oh, sensational.
0: Dark Side of the Moon is my favourite album. Favourite, probably top three albums of all time, and that would be up there. So it lived up to expectation live?
2: Oh, they played two halves. They had an intermission.
0: Yeah.
2: And they played all the newer stuff in the first part of it, and then they came back and played all the old stuff. I reckon I could have walked out after the first part and been quite happy.
0: Oh, because I was about to say I would have gone to the pub for the first half for the new stuff.
2: No,
0: but it was actually pretty good, was it?
2: And to see and hear Dave Gilmour playing guitar, that guy's the master.
0: Oh, yeah, it'd be amazing. As I say, honestly, top two or three bands I would absolutely love to see live. That would have been incredible. And $35, pretty decent as well. Good on you, Mark.
2: I think it was about 10 of us went.
0: Oh yeah, absolutely. And look, I miss the old entertainment centre in a way. We've got great state-of-the-art facilities now. We do. But it was,
2: I saw so many bands there. Same. I can't list them.
0: Yeah, me too, including Radiohead back in 2012. A lot of memories there. It's sad that it's a thing of the past. We've got some nice venues here at the moment too. Good on you, Mark. Thanks for calling up. Appreciate it.
2: No worries, Thomas.
0: Cheers, mate. Have a good afternoon. Mark there from the Central Coast.
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0: This one's for Mark on the Central Coast.

0: How good would that have been? Pink Floyd live, 1988 at the Entertainment Centre. Awesome stuff.
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0: Thanks for joining us. Do you or does your partner go to a men's shed? Maybe you head there every week or maybe less often, but what do you get out of it? These sheds have been running for more than 30 years and there are now 1,300 men's sheds across the country with dozens in Greater Sydney. They're really important. They've become an important part of many men's lives, especially older men, but not exclusively older men, as a way of making friends and learning new skills as well. Tell me if you or your beloved attend a men's shed. 1-300-222-702. I'd love you to tell me about your local group. Where is it? Who you've met? What it is you enjoy about it? If you have never been to a men's shed, now's your chance, because this week is Men's Shed Week and new research shows just what impact they have, not just on the men involved, but on local communities as well. David Helmers is the Executive Director of the Men's Shed Association, who joins us now from Canberra, where they've been celebrating all things men's shed. G'day, David.
3: Good afternoon, Thomas. How are you?
0: I'm well. Thanks for joining us. Start by telling me about the research. What did you find about men's sheds?
3: Look, it's probably brought into the light what we kind of already knew, but we just didn't have the evidence that was there, you know, through this research. As you know, we were quite surprised, you know, the sense of belonging that men have within the men's sheds. We always knew about it. We didn't think it was quite that high. And by them participating in a men's shed, they really felt like they were contributing and giving back to their community. But it was making such a big difference to their own health and well-being. So, yes, we started this research and we intend to monitor it over the next few years and see how it progresses over the few years.
0: And for people who might not know what happens at a men's shed, David, tell us, what does happen in them? What do the blokes get up to?
3: Oh, the secret men's business, you mean, Thomas?
0: Come on, let us in on the secret.
3: Look, and the activities are wide and varied. It can be from music through to woodwork to making things, you know, what they make in the shed is really entirely up to the men, but it's not important, as the product and the activities of the shed are the lure to get men together into the room and create that comfortable space for them to have conversations and build friendships.
0: Because I was going to ask, you know, is there a lot of talking that goes on, or is it more things and creating things together?
3: It's both, but one won't happen without the other. You know, we won't get the men together to have those conversations without having that activity. The motto of our association is men don't talk face-to-face, they talk shoulder-to-shoulder, generally while working on a project together to benefit the wider community.
0: David Helmers is with us, Executive Director of the Men's Shed Association. David, am I right in saying that a certain singer named John Paul Young is with you at the moment?
3: He's sitting with me at the moment. We're having a debrief after our day in Parliament, yes.
0: I was not expecting this. Can you chuck him on the phone for a minute?
3: I will certainly do, Thomas. Right. So pass him right on.
0: Nice one.
4: Hi there.
0: Hello, how are you? It's Tom here, John Paul Young. Nice to have you on the program.
4: Nice to be here. It's great.
0: I was not expecting to have a chat with you this afternoon. Now, you're an ambassador for Men's Shed, is that right?
4: Yeah, well, I do the podcast for the Men's Shed, and we thump one of those out once a month. And, you know, I just heard David saying about the different things that Men's Sheds do. Last week I was talking to the Albury Wodonga Men's Shed, and they are actually restoring an aeroplane, a DC-2.
0: Oh, an actual full-size aeroplane?
4: Yes.
0: Wow.
4: An actual full-size aeroplane, you know, so it's got a long and varied history too. It was part of an air race in the 1930s, just before the war. And it had to make an emergency landing at Albury and got stuck in the mud. And actually, to get the plane down, all the residents of Albury, the ones that had cars, had to go out to Albury in the middle of the night and shine their lights on a paddock so that the aeroplane could come down safely. And
0: So it knew where to land. Wow, that's amazing. I mean, I think there's a stereotype that some people have of what people making, you know, create an amends ship, but I was not anticipating rebuilding an entire plane. That's amazing. Now, your podcast is called The Shed Wireless, isn't it? So is the aim of that you talk to a different med shed every month?
4: Yeah, well, not just the shed, but the people involved or other people, you know, that aren't necessarily right in sheds, but people who have an interest in the whole idea of men's sheds.
0: Yeah, wow, that's fantastic. Hey, look, all the best with the work that you do and with the work that you do with the organisation. And so it's been great having a chat. You want to chuck David back on for a minute?
4: I will. Thanks,
0: Good
4: Tom.
0: On you. Thank you so much. Bye. Absolute Bye. Pleasure. John Paul Young there. Before, g'day, David, just hold the line for a minute because I've got a track that John Paul Young has written about this.

0: How about that? John Paul Young there, an ambassador for Men's Shed, who sang that as a tribute to Men's Sheds. David, I've got a text here. My husband is quite handy, and I've been encouraging him to attend a Men's Shed. And he said one day, oh, but it's full of really old guys. My husband is 71. That's a bit of a stereotype, isn't it?
1: It is. And look, one of the hard things that is to get the men sometimes. We're not that good at, you know, making that first approach.
0: Yeah.
1: I say to that listener, take the guy to the shed, tell him you're going somewhere else, down to the chemist, to the newsagent, wherever, drop him at the men's shed and drive off and leave him. Men's sheds are also called daddy daycare. Right? So,
0: everyone
1: no
0: wins.
1: Turn them back.
0: Yeah, everyone wins. That's
1: everyone
0: good.
1: Wins, Thomas.
0: I've got Sue here. I visited a men's shed to get a breadboard made. They gave me a tour. I was amazed at the scale and variety of activities available to men. It's a phenomenal place, Sue says. Mm. And from this listener, a lovely aspect of the men's shed, when my mother's husband died, my mother struggled with simply throwing out all his treasured tools. She called the local men's shed and they gratefully accepted the tools and even his trailer. Most importantly, they were very sensitive to my mother and her grief. That's a lovely story, and thank you for sharing that.
1: It really rings.

0: And with that one, I've done that with the sheds, and you know, being a tool bloke myself, these were the bloke's pride and joy, and we're very gracious for those donations.
1: So that one is, you do welcome if people have got power tools, that kind of stuff. You do welcome, happily accept them.
0: Yes.
1: Yeah, that's great. So just quickly, Dave, it's Men's Shed Week. What's happening this week?
0: Look, we just hit our bipartisan friendship group in Parliament House today, which is our opportunity to really push out to the politicians of the impact that we're making with 1,370 men's sheds. Every single electorate around Australia has one or more. I think the record at the moment's the electorate of Parkes has about 75 men's sheds in the electorate. So it's very important that we convey that message of what such a simple idea like men's sheds are doing to improve the health and well-being of all men around Australia.
1: I hope the week goes well, David. Thank you very much.
0: Great. Thank you very much.
1: Good
0: Thomas.
1: On you, mate. Appreciate it. David Helm is there, Executive Director of the Men's Shed Association, and I was not expecting to chat with John Paul Young this afternoon. But there you go. John Paul Young with David there, an ambassador for the Men's Shed Association as well. Coming up after the news, we're going to have more on this Bathler saga, but also Sydney Ferries. Due to this ongoing industrial action, we've just been told that they're going to be free now from Friday for the better part of a month. The Opal readers will be switched off. So we're going to catch up with Transport for New South Wales shortly as well. It's 4 o'clock.
2: Adam Storey with ABC News. A landmark study has revealed 31 rugby league players have now been diagnosed with the degenerative brain disease CTE, with a footballer as young as 20 found to have had the disease. Jessica Halloran reports.
3: Players in their 20s, 30s and 40s have been found to have had the disease, among them celebrated footballer and NRL coach Paul Green, as well as Manly Sea Eagles player Keith Titmus, who was just 20. The latest statistics were presented in a paper based on the findings from the first 150 brain examinations completed at the Australian Sports Brain Bank. Neurophysiologist Alan Pearce was one of the authors of the research, which found that of the 51 rugby league players' brains donated to the brain bank, 31 had CTE.
4: What the data tells us is that rugby league needs to be reducing the amount of exposure for risk of CTE.
3: He wants changes to junior rugby league to reduce early exposure.
2: The Prime Minister says the government's draft digital duty of care legislation intends to put power back in the hands of Australians. Under the proposed laws, big tech will be required to give adults greater control over their social media algorithms. Platforms will also be required to protect under-18s from harmful content, including pornography. Speaking during question time, Anthony Albanese says he hopes the legislation gets broad support when it's introduced to Parliament in October.
5: This isn't about giving government control. It's about giving people control. It's about putting choice back into the hands of Australians online.
2: Woollahra Council has labelled a new plan for thousands of high-rise apartment buildings in Sydney's east a disaster that will create constant traffic gridlock. The state government wants to rezone land at Woollahra and Edgecliff to allow building heights of more than 30 storeys, paving the way for more than 9,000 new dwellings. Mayor Sarah Dixon says the area doesn't have the roads or schools to support such a development. The Federal Agriculture Minister Julie Collins says H5 bird flu is infiltrating Australia. Every state has now recorded positive bird flu events in wildlife, with 498 cases in total. There remains no evidence of the virus in poultry or agricultural systems, and risk to human health remains low. Ms Collins has told Question Time the government remains committed to its response to bird flu.
6: In recent days, we've now seen more outbreaks, including in suburban Melbourne, suburban Sydney, suburban Adelaide and suburban Hobart. So it is infiltrating, I guess, the country, Mr Speaker. I do want to reassure all members, though, that our government does continue to work with industry and with states and territories to support the H5 bird flu response.
2: The first sod has been turned in Canberra on a national memorial for victims and survivors of institutional child sexual abuse. The centrepiece is a sculpture nestled in a landscaped garden on the Acton Peninsula. The memorial was a key recommendation of the Royal Commission into Institutional Responses to Child Sexual Abuse. The Minister for Social Services, Tanya Plibersek, says it's intended as a lasting place of remembrance, truth and healing for survivors, their families and friends.
7: Many victims and survivors of institutional child sexual abuse have been involved in the design for this project. They've told us they want a place to reflect and a place to connect, a place where they can come to remember what happened to them, but also remember the people they lost.
2: Reports from the UK suggest Britain is set to announce a ban on UK trading goods

0: and some services from Israeli settlements in the West Bank. Last week, British Foreign Secretary Ed Miliband said he would unveil a comprehensive reset of the British government's policy on Israel. When asked if Australia would follow in strengthening its own sanctions, the Prime Minister Anthony Albanese has declined to directly comment and has voiced support for a two-state solution. In sport, the Penrith Panthers are gearing up for a tough battle against the Roosters in the first week of the NRL Finals. The two teams face off in a qualifying final at Western Sydney Stadium on Sunday as the Panthers continue their quest for a fifth premiership in 6 years. The fourth-placed Roosters have had some success against this season's minor premiers, most recently a 12-6 win back in August. Penrith forward Isaiah Papali'i says finals mean a clean slate for both teams.
1: Well, they got us the last time we versed them, and it was a close scoring game there, so I'm looking forward to the Sunday because the season's kind of put behind us now, and this final series starts again, so I'm excited for this Sunday.
0: And in tennis, men's top seed Alexander Zverev has beaten Italian Lucio Dadari in straight sets in the round of 16 at the US Open in New York. He was victorious 6-2, 6-2, 7-6 to move into the quarterfinals. Isolated to scattered showers about the central and northern parts of the coast and the adjacent ranges this afternoon. It'll be cloudy in Sydney, partly cloudy tomorrow with a slight chance for shower, a top of 20, and then partly cloudy on Thursday with a top of 19. 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
6: Thanks for joining us this Tuesday afternoon. Hope you're doing well. There's been a lot of talk over time about plans to rezone Woollahra and Edgecliffe in Sydney's east, paving the way for up to 9,400 new dwellings over the next 20 years. We'll have had a development on that front today. The government's released the rezoning proposal.
7: This is a more sustainable way to grow. This is what great cities around the world have been doing. This is what we're seeing in other Australian capitals. We haven't been doing it in Sydney.
6: The Premier says all parts of Sydney need to be utilised to meet that goal of building tens of thousands of new homes. No easy feat. But look, here's the thing, right? You've got a press conference with a number, or a media release spruiking the approval of tens of thousands of homes. That's one thing, but who's actually going to build all of this? Is that number meaningless? With the current Bathurst saga, would you think twice about buying off the plan now, for example? How do you trust a builder these days? Questions we'll be putting to the organisation representing developers in a moment. Either way, Chris Min says it's simply not sustainable for Sydney to keep growing westward. And that's why they're proceeding with this plan at Woollahra. That's coming up. More plans in the works as well to protect Australian kids online.
8: Girls getting advice from chatbots on how to exist on only 600 calories a day. Boys being cyberbullied by strangers on online games.
6: That's the Communications Minister Annika Wells this afternoon on the government's proposed digital duty of care laws. They've been announced today. We'll be heading to Canberra to find out more about that. And also coming up, your chance all week, in fact, to win tickets to Bill Bailey. Stay listening throughout the afternoon. We're going to be playing an iconic laugh each hour. If you know who's laughing and you get all three, I'll give you the cue to call after 5 o'clock and you can get a double pass to Bill Bailey. That's coming up. Your second laugh is coming up this hour, the third one, and the cue to call after 5.
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6: Bronwyn Martin from the Transport Management Centre. Good afternoon.
9: Good afternoon, Thomas. There is some heavy westbound traffic on the M4 through Homebush after a car crash near Hill Road. So the crash has been cleared, but the traffic is still heavy from the end of the M4 tunnel. Also at Homebush, there's been a car crash on Homebush Bay Drive. One northbound lane is closed above the M4. The crash is in the right lane. There is a tow truck there now trying to move the vehicle out of the way. And at Mona Vale, there's been a crash on Barrenjoey Road at Darley Street. So only one southbound lane of Barrenjoey Road is open. You will need to get into the left lane to get through that intersection. The traffic is heavy through there. Darley Street is also closed eastbound at that intersection. To the public transport and trains on the T1 Western Line and T2 Left

0: Washington and Inner West Line making their usual stops again. There were some changes while signals at Harris Park were being repaired. Those repairs are completed and the train services are back to normal. Light rail services, though, are not running between Town Hall and Circular Quay. There are issues with the power supply there. You can catch a train instead. And some F1 ferries between Circular Quay and Manly have been cancelled while repairs are carried out to one of the wharves at Circular Quay. Plan ahead using a transport app or transportnsw.info, and you can find the latest traffic information at livetraffic.com.
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1: Listen up if you live in Woollahra or Parramatta. It's 4:09. Good afternoon. Or indeed, if you would like to live in Woollahra or Parramatta, listen up. It's been on the table for a while, but today the New South Wales government unveiled two major housing development proposals for these two suburbs. So 9,400 homes over the next 20 years around both the existing Edgecliff station and the future Woollahra station, and construction of four buildings of up to 43 stories around the 2032 Parramatta Metro station, which isn't far from us here in Parramatta Square. In fact, I can see a tram going past the metro development right now. Now, of course, we hear most days about how many homes we need to house all of us in Sydney. With all these plans in place, of course, that's the ambition. But I don't know, a number on a press release is great, but who's actually going to build them? The property development company Batler collapsed a fortnight ago, and yesterday more than 200 staff were stood down and administrators are grappling to secure a lifeline for the company. If none can be found, we're talking about thousands of homes and apartments which are either unfinished or waiting to be built, empty sites. Urban Task Force represents property developers, and Tom Forrest is the CEO who's here now. Afternoon to you, Tom.
4: Good afternoon, Thomas.
1: Thank you for joining us. What's the reaction been like in the industry to what's happening with Batler?
4: There's a lot of nerves. There's a lot of head scratching and there's a little bit of eye rolling. Probably the same as it is in the ABC studios, to be completely honest. We're concerned that something that seemed, frankly, honest, everyone's been talking about Batler having this web of securitization of properties where each new project was effectively underwriting the next one, was underwriting the next one, was underwriting the next one, was underwriting the next one, each using security so that if one went broke, it's okay, we'll be supported by the next one. The problem is that's fine when the market's going up and prices are going up and all costs are being covered. If the market goes down because of three interest rate rises, because of a budget that led to a concern with confidence amongst some groups in the community, if war in the Middle East leading to material cost rises, any of those things, we've had all of those things all come together. One of the projects has started to get a bit shaky, and suddenly the whole house of cards has come down. Mm. A little bit of eye rolling because, frankly, the investors and the financiers who have been involved with Batler, they're pretty sophisticated investors. They're not your mum and dad investors. They're representing super funds and investment organisations. And for them not to see this coming and to take remedial action, to take a closer look at what was going on, that's caused a little bit of eye rolling in the industry. And then concern, head scratching and concern, concern for the people who have put deposits on these houses and now face a very uncertain future going forward. So greatly concerned for those people, but also concerned for all of the tradies that haven't been paid. Part suppliers, I heard of one air conditioning contractor that was owed $1 million for air conditioning systems that he'd brought in from overseas and purchased and now doesn't have and installed, but hasn't been paid for. Mm.
1: So what happens to him? Is he going to get the money?
4: Well, my great hope is yes. And I guess it's worth keeping a calm head and saying at the moment it's involuntary administration. It is available, and I'm very much hoping that the financiers can come to an agreement with the administrators to pay out those people who have not been paid, to keep the builders that are on the job, and to complete those dwellings that have been partially completed. Because frankly, if the financiers do that, there's no doubt they'll take a haircut. The,

0: It wasn't that they were reliant on private equity. A number of our members do that. It was the web of securitization that was the concern there, and it wasn't clear that there was a bedrock of cash, if you like, underwriting all of the different projects that were going forward to the value of $3.4 billion. It looked like this behemoth that was a bit of a house of cards, and unfortunately, it's come to pass.
1: Okay, thus the eye rolling. I'd like to say, no, not necessarily the same parallels at the ABC, but I can see what you're doing there. The state government says it won't bail out Battler. I just want to play a bit of the Premier, Chris Minns, who was speaking today.
2: We were asked to provide $20 million up to $100 million in effectively a loan within 24 hours. We subsequently found out that BAFLA, in a very opaque financial structure, owed over $3 billion. Now, it's not my money, it's New South Wales taxpayer money. I've got to be very careful with it.
1: Okay, Tom Forrest, it seems as though the Premier agrees with you there with the reference to the opaque financial structure, but should the state government help bail Battler out, considering the number of tradies have gone without being paid? Your air conditioning bloke, for example, $1 million of aircon not paid for.
0: We're loath to call for that, to be completely honest. It's they're private financiers that have been involved here. They get a good return when things are going well, and for many years they have gone well. If they're having a bad year this year and they're going to have to dig into their pockets to save this company and deliver those houses, then it's up to those private financiers. That's the risk that they take. That's why they get the bigger returns when things are going well. They have to take the good with the bad. If the state government steps in and underwrites every time there's a loss, then how could you possibly say that a 15% developer margin is a reasonable margin? The fact is they've been taking those 15% developer margins. That said, all of that's been under pressure recently with rising costs of construction, increased material costs, increased taxes, fees and charges. All of those things have taken their toll, as have the interest rate rises, leading to feasibility declining and purchasers not being prepared to pay for the cost of construction. So there's lots of pressures, but we don't think that effectively a nationalisation of BAFLA is a sensible way forward. If there is a need to help some people, it's helping out directly some of those tradies who are really suffering, and helping out maybe some of the mum and dad investors who have put deposits on homes and they can see a 90% completed home and yet they can't go in there because that building hasn't been completed. Best way is we don't go into liquidation, and the administrators work with the builders and come up with a way to complete those homes and then hand over the keys, because that's something that we all want to work towards.
1: Tom Forrest is with us from Urban Task Force. This is 702 ABC Sydney, 17 minutes past four. Thomas Arete with you this afternoon. The stakes are high, though, aren't they, Tom? This is a very Sydney story, and in particular, a very Western Sydney story. For anyone who drives around Western Sydney, they see those Battler signs everywhere. We're talking about 200 projects across the city. What happens if Battler does collapse? What will be the flow-on effects? Who finishes those projects?
0: And that's the really big conundrum, because if they completely collapse and they go into liquidation, all those building projects need to be re-tendered. You've got they'll all need to be newly certified.
1: And what developer would want to take? You're probably about to answer my question. Yeah, what developer would want to take on a half-finished project like that? It would be hard.
0: Worse than that. Under the New South Wales laws, if you take over the project, you take on the 10-year liability for any defects. So you'd be saying, I trust that BAFLA has built this 80% finished building, and I'm prepared to not only finish it for them, but I'm also going to underwrite any defects for 10 whole years. You've got to be joking.
1: And you hear stories about Battler in terms of that, right, in terms of the defects. They don't seem to have a great track record with that, with developments around Sydney, Tom. Have you heard the same?
0: Oh, look, I have heard that the building commissioner heard about the financial issues associated with BAFLA more than 18 months ago, and has been paying more attention to BAFLA projects. And so there's some confidence that can be gained from that. But at the same time, I read in newspapers the other day that there had been some defects identified by the building commission, and there will need to be some rectification work. So I guess it's just one of those things that you can't just take out one builder and slot in another one. There will be months and months, if not years, of delay associated with that.
1: Yeah.
0: And that means those poor mum and dad investors, who have, or people who have purchased those homes, are going to be locked out until all

0: those new arrangements are sorted out, far better to stop that company going into liquidation, keep the builders who currently have their license, fix up any problems in the builds to date, and ensure that we get those projects finished as quickly as possible.
1: Yeah, it's a lot of money, though. We actually, you mentioned the Building Commissioner there a moment ago, Tom Forrest. We spoke with a former New South Wales Building Commissioner, David Chandler, on the show last week. Here's a bit of what he said.
2: I tried to encourage them to get an ICERT rating, which is the rating for working out who the trustworthy developers and builders are. They did make an attempt, but I understand that was unsuccessful, and for the reason was that they were such a basket case back then that it would be almost impossible, if not impossible, for them to get an ICERT rating.
1: It's David Chandler there, the former New South Wales Building Commissioner. Tom Forrest from Urban Task Force, keen to hear your views on that. They did not want to get an ICERT certification. I mean, shouldn't all developers have to have an ICERT so we know they're trustworthy?
0: An ICERT rating is provided by a private sector provider. It really is nothing more than a vote of confidence in the financial arrangements which underpin a project. And even where ICERT ratings are given, that doesn't necessarily mean that that company won't be placed into administration or into liquidation at some time in the future. It's more of a sense of things look okay. Look, to be completely honest, the Building Commissioner came to the same view that the Urban Task Force did in relation to BAFLA. The real question then goes to the financiers who provided the finance for thousands and thousands of new homes to be built. And BAFLA were out there bidding against Urban Task Force members for sites for land development way, way above the market rate. Like, a number of my members have come back to me and said, we couldn't compete with BAFLA. They were just going nuts. And I think it was the idea that bigger is better. The more we grow, that'll hold away any of the ills that are coming our way in terms of finances. We'll just keep growing and keep growing and keep growing, and it'll all be all right. Well, as I said earlier, it's a house of cards where we pulled out one and the whole house came down.
1: It all collapsed. As I said in the introduction, before I let you go, Tom, you know, there are tens of thousands of homes earmarked to be built over the next 10 to 20 years. We heard about Woollahra and Edgecliff today. We heard about Parramatta as well, near the new metro. In fact, it feels like every few days we get a media release from the planning minister saying another, you know, few thousand developments have been approved. They've been declared state significant and been approved. A number on a press release is great. A number in a media conference is great. But if they are going to be built, who's going to build them if you've got developers like Butler going under?
0: I couldn't agree with you more. For a long time, we had problems with not having enough approvals, and we couldn't build new homes if we didn't have an approval. And unfortunately, at that time, interest rates were very low. It would have been a great time to be out there and building new homes in that immediate post-COVID period. Now we're getting the approvals coming through. As you said, the state government's leading the way in terms of driving those approvals to see them done. But now we face the problem of not enough labour supply. Federal government are responsible for immigration. State governments are responsible for planning. We need to open the doors to construction workers at all levels, from the senior project engineers all the way through to the builders' labourers on the ground floor. We need every single level of trade. We desperately need more skilled migration, but also unskilled labourers at every single level. Mm-hmm. The whole federal immigration debate seems to miss the point that we've got a housing supply crisis and we need more labour to build the houses that we've got. That would put downward pressure on the prices. That would relieve some of the pressure that companies like BAFLA and the rest of the industry are currently facing. Mm-hmm. So I say, let's open the doors to migration, particularly where it's going to build the future for our homes.
1: We appreciate you coming on as always, Tom. Thank you very much.
0: Thank you, Thomas.
1: Tom Forrester, the CEO of Urban Task Force.
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1: It is 23 past four. This is 702 ABC Sydney. Thomas Ariti with you on Drive today. Now, all this week on Drive, we're doing a bit of a competition. We have a double pass to give away each day to see Bill Bailey perform his show Vaudevillian at the State Theatre on the 28th of September. Bill Bailey's great. He's a very funny man, a very talented man, a multi-instrumentalist. If you've ever been

0: being lucky enough to see him live, it's amazing. It is hilarious. So to be in the running for these tickets, a double pass each day, you have to collect some famous laughs. I played one before four, so I hope you jotted it down. You're about to get your second clue, your second laugh. Then after 5 o'clock, when I play the third laugh, the first person to correctly tell me all three laughs wins a double pass. The three people who created these laughs. I'm going to play your second laugh in a moment, but important to note as well, Bill Bailey will be interviewed this week on 702 with Hamish on mornings, and he will also be on TGIF with Charlie on Friday. So stay tuned for that. That should be fun. Here is your second laugh. Are you ready? All right, that's your second laugh. Jot down who created that laugh. It's a TV character. That's a bit of a clue. Don't call now. Call after five when I play the third and final laugh. I'll give you the cue to call after five, 1-300-222-702. There you go. There's your second laugh. We were chatting about men's sheds before. It's men's shed week, and Suzanne from Millthorpe is with us on the line. Suzanne, your hubby goes to the men's shed at Orange.
1: Yes, he does. Absolutely. Yeah.
0: What does he think of it? What does he do?
1: Well, he's really handy, mechanical, carpentry, all of those things. So he could spend all his time at home doing that. But Men's Shed has given him a connection. We moved here a couple of years ago, 3 years ago. So it's given him a connection to local people, which has been wonderful.
0: That's really, and that's the thing as well, meet new friends in your new community. What sort of stuff does he get up to? What does he create?
1: Oh, they had a bit of a process of, I think they were having a run of repairing chairs for a while, but just lately they've been doing percussion musical instruments for one of the local primary schools.
0: Creating the instruments?
1: These giant xylophone marimbas.
0: Wow.
1: And it's sort of been going for about 12 months. They've done 11 of them, I think. Totally different, totally left field, but bringing out lots of different skills. But one of the things I did want to say with men's sheds is that they're all a bit different. So if sometimes people will go to one and say, oh, they weren't really my people, they didn't fit, like they weren't doing the things I'm interested in. If that's the case, try another one, because they're all slightly different. The people who go there are different, and even on different days. Mondays, there's different blokes that go on Tuesdays. So if you don't find the right fit, then try a different day or try a different shed. And
0: It sounds like you'll find your fit. That's a really lovely story. And it sounds like he's made some new mates as well, in the new community, as you say. Hey, you live in a beautiful part of the world as well, Suzanne. I love Millthorpe. So thank you very much for calling up.
1: Thank you very much. Have a great day.
0: Good on you. One of my favourite towns in the Central West. Suzanne there in beautiful Millthorpe. It is time to check finance at 27 minutes past four. ABC business reporter Lynn is with us this afternoon. Good afternoon to you. How have the markets gone today?
2: Hey, Tom. Well, it's been a pretty tough day for the local markets. We saw that the ASX 200 fell by 1% and the All Ords by 0.9%. Certainly, you are getting the sense here that investors are really worried about what is happening still in the Middle East. We've got oil prices climbing again. Brent is up more than 1% today. And if you look at sort of the longer term trajectory, oil prices have risen about 8% in the last week, 35% since the conflict between the US and Iran began. And also, certainly, there is a lot of focus on a very critical set of US inflation figures, which will be coming out sometime this week as well. In terms of the Australian dollar, though, holding pretty steady at that 72 US cents level.
0: Okay, consumer sentiment is down, Lynn, according to the latest index as well.
2: Yeah, that's right. So this is from Westpac and the Melbourne Institute. They do this every month. So for the month of August, they found that confidence fell by 5.2%. It's down nearly 12% from a year ago, with pessimists outnumbering optimists by a pretty wide margin. In terms of the factors there, it's because of concerns around house prices, because we've seen, of course, the turn this year. Concerns around higher fuel prices and also the potential that we could get another interest rate hike this year. That's, of course, been fueled by that hotter than expected July print. I think this is, you know, really interesting because if we look at the soft data, which has been the consumer sentiment for months and months, it does send, you know, really, really negative signals about the economy. But when you look at some of the hard data, particularly household spending, that's actually been holding up. So if you look at the latest reading, month on month, household spending actually grew by 1.1%, 7% on a year-on-year basis, although I would add that these indicators can fluctuate quite a bit from a month-to-month basis. But, you know, some economists say that that's because Australians in general have a lot of wealth. There's still quite a bit of savings buffer, albeit a lot of that does tie to housing as well as to super.
0: Lynn, we really appreciate you coming on. Thank you very much for that update. Lynn, joining us here with Business and Finance, our ABC business reporter. The All Ordinary is down 0.91% to 9,114 this afternoon. The Australian dollar is sitting at 72 US cents.
3: 702 ABC Sydney.
0: Traffic. 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Good afternoon.
4: Thomas, good afternoon. I'm looking at a crash. It's on top of Foreshore Road overpass for General Holmes Drive southbound, approaching Airport Tunnel, far right lane. That's giving you delays on Southern Cross Drive, East Lakes, heading down towards Airport Tunnel, and further on the M5 East, a breakdown approaching Mars Street and the main tunnel westbound. Also, Motorvale, they cleared a crash, reopening southbound lanes on Motorvale Road, Darley Street. I'm Jeff Wallace from ATN.
0: Good on you, Jeff. Thank you.
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5: You're with Thomas O'Reedy.
0: It's 4:30. Let's get some news headlines. A very good afternoon to Adam Story.
6: Afternoon, Thomas. The Greens have called for a tougher approach to social media algorithms and regulating big tech after the government unveiled its draft digital duty of care laws. Under the government's proposal, platforms will need to protect children from harmful content and give adults greater control over what they see in their feeds. Woollahra Council has labelled a new plan for thousands of high-rise apartment buildings in Sydney's east a disaster that will create constant traffic gridlock. The state government wants to rezone land at Woollahra and Edgecliff to allow building heights of more than 30 storeys and pave the way for more than 9,000 new dwellings. And a landmark study has revealed 31 rugby league players have now been diagnosed with the degenerative brain disease CTE, with a footballer as young as 20 found to have had the disease. More news at 5.
0: Thank you very much, Adam Story. Let's see how the weather's looking this afternoon. 16 at the moment in the city, 18 in Camden. Cooling down a bit after that warm weekend. 17 in Gosford, 11 in Katoomba, 17 in Parramatta and in Penrith and in Cronulla as well. And a cloudy day for the rest of the day. Tomorrow, 20 the top in the city, 23 in Penrith. Partly cloudy. Just expect a slight chance of a shower in the late morning and afternoon. And much the same on Thursday, 19 the top in the city, and 20 in Penrith, partly cloudy once again with a slight chance of a shower. Jody, thanks for your men's shed text. Jody says the primary school that I work at has an intergenerational program running with our local men's shed. A small group of students in years 5 and 6 are given the opportunity to work with the members of the men's shed in a weekly session for 2 hours building a project out of timber. The program runs for 6 to 8 weeks. What an amazing initiative, Jody, and I'm sure both the blokes from the men's shed and the students get so much out of it. That's really lovely. Thank you very much for sharing that. We've been talking about men's sheds because it is Men's Shed Week. And before the news at 4, not only were we talking to the executive director of the Men's Shed Association, but if he just joined us on the program, he was sitting next to a bloke who was an ambassador by the name of John Paul Young. So I wasn't expecting that this afternoon. We could have a chat about John Paul Young as well. Thank you for your Men's Shed reflections on the text line this afternoon. We were also talking about the challenges in getting a Radiohead ticket. So it was announced yesterday, you have to register your interest in getting a radio ticket for one of their 6 Sydney shows next year. Then you find out on Friday if your registration was successful, and then you've got to try and buy a ticket, see if you can actually successfully buy a ticket. I'm like, why does it have to be so hard? And we were chatting with Bernard Zuhl about the cheapest and most expensive tickets you've ever bought. Matt says, I don't mean to black cat you, smiley face, but Led Zeppelin 1972 for $5. Obviously, that was 1972, but still, even 50 years later, relatively cheap. $5 for Led Zeppelin. That would have been amazing. Adrian in Roselle has sent me a photo of his ticket that he still

0: Jazz from Glastonbury 1985, and on the ticket is a price of £16. Good on you, Adrian. And I have Googled the lineup here. What a lineup for £16. You've got Joe Cocker. You got the Boomtown Rats and the Pogues, Steel Pulse, Ian Drury and the Blockheads, the Style Council, Saturday, 1985, Glastonbury, Midnight Oil are there as well. Echo and the Bunnymen, Billy Bragg, the Triffids, it goes on. That would have been amazing. And, yeah, these days getting a price to a festival is not like that, is it? Dave and Curl Curls flipped that around and says, I paid $1,700 for two tickets to the Stones and their 40 Licks tour in Sydney 2003. That's a lot of coin, Dave, but for the Stones, probably one of my number one bands I'd love to see in my life, yeah. I don't blame you.
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0: Thanks for joining us this Tuesday afternoon. It's 25 to 5.
6: He's got the first win and the catch taken.
7: Out. She scores! Australia have won. And they are the champions.
8: That was extraordinary.
7: Game, set, bingo!
0: Pat Stack from ABC Sport. I've just received a text here from Gav saying, Hi Thomas, imagine spending all that money on Radiohead tickets to hear Tom York's back catalogue of 30 years of artistic whining. All right, so Gav... Not everyone's a fan of Radiohead. Fair enough, Gav. I get it.
9: Gav's more a Spice Girls kind of guy.
0: Perhaps he is. But, okay, not everyone's a fan. Are you a fan of Radiohead, though? You're going to go to the gig?
9: Like, there's two kinds of people in this world, aren't there?
0: There's
9: people
0: Gav.
9: With taste, and then there's Gav. Mate, like,
0: fair enough,
9: Radiohead,
0: Gav.
9: Dead set, like, iconic, transformative. The hits and albums for days. I was lucky enough to go to the old Cindy Entertainment Centre.
0: So did I. 2012, I was there too. Yeah.
9: Did you go to the little secret DJ gig afterwards where Tom York played?
0: Heard
9: Good
0: about
9: God,
0: it.
9: Small club.
0: Heard about it. Didn't go.
9: I
0: My
9: was there
0: housemate.
9: At 5 a.m. on a weeknight.
0: Were
9: I was
0: you
9: in
0: really?
9: All kinds of trouble the next day. But, like, there was no – because we were just in this time that nightclub, RIP.
0: Oh, yeah,
9: the ceilings
0: it was
9: were, like, 5'10". It was so tight. You were literally just in the room to breathe the same oxygen as Tom York, and breathe you did because there wasn't much of it to get around in that tiny space.
0: Yeah, amazing venue. I totally agree. I had some great times there, but I remember that my housemate went to the gig and I found out the next morning that he'd gone and done it. And it just would have been, would have been amazing.
9: If it makes you feel any better, the DJ set from Tom York, not his best stuff.
0: Oh, really?
9: I'm with Gav on that. Like, don't go and see Tom York do his secret DJ gig.
0: Doesn't really matter. He was standing there, right?
9: Yeah.
0: I don't care what he was playing. Probably wouldn't remember a thing.
9: It was a lot of, Afro beats. I don't know what I expected to be sort of thrown out by Tom York, but it was fun to, like, there was a lot of great energy just being in the room with a heap of Radiohead fans.
0: Yeah, no, it would have been incredible.
9: On whatever he threw up.
0: Yeah. I would have been there if I knew about it, but yeah, fond memories of that gig in 2012 at the Entertainment Centre, and hopefully I get a chance to see them again. We'll see how this registration fiasco goes.
9: Is this just a big play to get whoever's managing it to sling you a couple of tickets?
0: No,
9: isn't that what happened with Massive Attack for you?
0: I spent my hard-earned cash on Massive Attack to sit in like row Z and our little ants down there on the stage. But no, happily and proudly spent my money there, and will do for Radiohead as well. Because the big thing about what they're doing is they're massively against scalpers. So it's not to annoy everyone. It's to ensure that people don't get bots to buy 500 tickets in one go, and everyone gets a chance.
9: Am I right in saying as well, from memory, they were early on the whole digital album thing? Like, they go out and say, release albums and say,
0: in Rainbows.
9: What you think is...
0: In Rainbows was released completely digitally initially, and then it said, pay what you want for it. Pay what you want. And I remember doing that. I actually paid the going price for a CD to do it. But if you didn't want to pay, you could just download it for free. But it worked. because most people said, no, we respect your music, we respect your artistry, so we're actually going to pay for the record. And most people did. So they were very early on with all that stuff. Yeah. It, pretty amazing. All right, well, hopefully we have some luck with tickets. But Australian cricket, a big change is coming.
9: Massive change. So this privatisation conversation's gone back and forward between the states and Cricket Australia over the last 6 to 12 months. And the Melbourne Renegades are now officially for sale. So Cricket Australia have held a press conference today with Mike Baird and Todd Greenberg answering the bulk of the questions with this news that the BBL franchise and women's BBL franchise is up for sale, which means that effectively the Big Bash League is going to be heading for privatisation. So the suggestion from Baird and Greenberg today is, depending on how this one goes, they're going to look at selling other franchises across the competition under a self-determination model. Like, there's a lot more nuance and complication than that, but just for the sake of brevity, that's the sort of overarching conversation. There's still so many layers. So you've got the Australian Cricketers Association, aka the players, who are saying, okay, well, like, if you're going to raise hundreds of millions, if not billions of dollars, I would have thought that counts into the revenue share that you've struck with the players. So whatever you make, that's great, but we'll be taking 27.5% of that under our existing agreement. Cricket Australia doesn't really see it that way. You've got states like New South Wales, Queensland and South Australia who all have varying levels of disagreement with this particular model being pursued at all. And they see all kinds of trouble coming for Australian cricket in terms of losing control of its franchises and the way that it is scheduling and the way it uses its players. Other states like Victoria, obviously, really keen to move ahead with this. They were, you know, at the forefront in terms of trying to get the Renegades sold. And now it looks like they're going to get their wish. Perth, Hobart, Perth and Hobart also quite keen to sort of pursue this so-called self-determination model where they could conceivably sell their franchises. I just want to give you this little statement from Mike Baird or Todd Greenberg, but I think it was perhaps Baird who said, okay, by opening the door to private investment in the Big Bash Leagues, Cricket Australia is taking a deliberate step to strengthen and secure the long-term future of the game and accelerate growth and ensuring we can keep investing in community cricket along the way. What I really loved was this next bit. Importantly, CA and its members will maintain control over the most significant aspects of Australian cricket operations, including scheduling, player availability, Big Bash League salary caps, branding proposals, and reserve plus price for a license to operate that must be achieved and approval for investors. Tom, you know that I know that you're a cynic. Does it seem a little too good to be true that, like, the expectation from Cricket Australia that is these outside entities are going to spend a large, eye-watering sum of money and that CA is going to have all the control at the end of it? Doesn't that seem a little too good to be true?
0: Perhaps it does. Perhaps it does. Obviously, they've done some sort of modelling to make sure that it works.
9: Yeah,
0: but
9: who knows? Ultimately, they're in this world where they've got, like, such a huge burn. Like, if you look at their financial statements, a third of their burn each year is on player wages.
0: Yeah.
9: And they're having a hard time sort of ensuring they can facilitate that to keep the best players in Australia. Funny thing is, the guy who made that deal at the time was the Australian Cricketers Association boss, Todd Greenberg, who's now chief executive of Cricket Australia.
0: Now he's at CA.
9: Trying to unbake the cake he baked. Like, yeah. It's so interesting.
0: It is funny how it's gone full circle. Hey, I want to ask you about the NFL, Stacky. Now, unless the Super Bowl's on or something, you know, people claim they know all about the NFL in Australia. They sort of don't, but it's really making its mark in Melbourne, isn't it?
9: Mate, I really enjoy the NFL as a sort of casual fan who can dip in and out.
0: Like,
9: It really fills the football void that is left in my life, October to sort of February.
0: It's a sport I just can't get my head around it. I can't understand what the heck is going on.
9: You're not alone, but I'll tell you who loves it. Victorians.
0: Yeah,
9: so they're forking out $16 million of taxpayer money for each game, and I think they've got three over the four-year deal in Melbourne. And they are, it's NFL mania down there. And maybe I am officially in grumpy old man status, but it's got real cultural cringe areas for me. It's like, come and rub us on the tummy, America. Like, here's some Sharons to hold for photo ops, you know? Come to our AFL finals and tell us that you're impressed with the size of our crowds and the spectacle of our sport. Mate, like I'll probably be swept up in the fever of it on Friday when they play at the MCG at 10:30 in the morning between the LA Rams and the San Francisco 49ers. But right now, I'm just cringing a little bit. Kind of interested to see the way the two big franchises are approaching it. And by the way, I should say that by and large, the coaches, their players have all been very forthright in the fact that they don't want to be here, from whether it's Kyle Shanahan, the 49ers coach, effectively saying, like,

0: this is not the best way to start our season, or star players like Nicky Bosa saying, I've got zero interest in being there. But regardless, they're here. Well, at least the 49ers are. So they've come for a 10-day lead-in to get themselves acclimatized and give themselves a shot. It's actually the LA Rams' home game, inverted commas. They're just spending 30 hours in Australia. So they'll fly in. They're trying to, like, effectively beat the jet lag by just coming in and just getting to work. Intriguing sort of study in which of those executions works best from a sporting performance standpoint. I'm tipping the 49ers.
1: Okay, just quickly, Tony Popovich is remaining pretty defiant.
0: Yeah, kind of intriguing to see him giving a press conference, first time since the World Cup, and being asked about, you know, inevitably it's like the last thing that happens, so it's the first thing that gets asked about, the penalty shootout calamity that was our defeat to Egypt, and effectively just tripling down, just saying, if I could do it again tomorrow, I'd do it all the same, which, I mean, I respect the conviction, I guess, but would you really want to do it all the same, given it didn't really work out? I don't know. Like,
1: it's great he's backed him, though, and you know, just thought, hey, you know, I was right to give him a chance. It would have been pretty brutal if he turned around and said, yeah, it was the wrong move.
0: Well, I know, but, like, we've got to say that I would go again, when it went so badly.
1: Maybe,
0: like,
1: don't go that far.
0: it's good conviction, I guess.
1: It is. Yeah, you've got to admire that. Hey, yeah, just Gav's texted in saying, Tom, Spice Girls are rubbish, massive attack, now you're talking. So there you go. We do share some tastes, Gav. Hey, Stacky, thank you very much. We'll chat to you again soon. Good on you.
0: Cheers, mate.
1: Thank you very much, mate.
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1: It is 14 minutes to five. All this week on Drive, we have a double pass to give away to see Bill Bailey perform his show, Vaudevillian. It's happening at the State Theatre, September the 28th, and this is how it works. I'm going to play a laugh every hour. Jot down who has created that laugh, and if you get all three right, the first person to guess and will get a double pass. So don't call now. I'll give you a third laugh and the cue to call after 5 o'clock. But here, once again, is your second laugh. Here we go. If you think you know who that is, jot it down. Hopefully you heard the first laugh as well before 4 o'clock. I'll give you a third laugh after 5 o'clock in the cue to call. You get all three laughs, I'll give you a double pass to Bill Bailey. Have a think, let me know after five.
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1: I'll give you a clue there. It is a TV character creating that laugh. About 500 Sydney ferry workers are switching off their Opal card readers on Friday for the next month, as they escalate their industrial campaign demanding a 5% increase in wages to help with inflation and cost of living. Earlier on Drive today, we spoke with Paul Garrett from the Maritime Union of Australia.
6: We've reached out, we've done the routine, they're having internal conversations, they're speaking with government, but every day this drags on is another day wasted. We all know how these matters are resolved, with parties getting to the table, having adult conversations and coming to a conclusion. Now, we've got a table and we expect Transdev to come to it. And if they can't, it's time for the New South Wales government to step up. Privatisation of transport's been an adjunct failure, and it's time to start having that debate in the public as well.
1: Okay, so the talks continue between ferry workers and the private operator Transdev, but in the meantime, ferries are free for about the next month. Howard Collins is the Coordinator General for Transport for New South Wales, responsible for keeping the city running, and Howard is here now. Afternoon to you, Howard. Have you had a conversation with Transdev about what's happening with the ferry workers?
7: We're in daily contact with, obviously, the operators, Transdev, and how they're managing this dispute with, obviously, the MUA. I just wanted to clarify something. We are working through the actual logistics and understanding of what can or can't be done regarding Opal readers. So I think it's early days to say it's going to be free for a month. We just want to make sure we understand that. And what I promise to do, Tom, is that before Friday, because this action only kicks off on Friday, so please, everyone. The gates and the readers are on now, and we will come back to the public and say this is what we believe can happen regarding travel on the ferry services. The other thing, Tom, I wanted to say was there is already significant disruption to the ferry network as people over the weekend discovered that the Manly service was significantly disrupted because of the overtime bans, and as other unions are now getting involved, there is going to be short notice, and we're asking customers if they're travelling by ferry or planning to check in advance and anticipate that you might say, oh, well, I know my ferry's running now. Before you actually travel, double check, because we are now asking Transdev to focus on maintaining those core routes. But where other alternatives are available, like the fast ferry service, there may well be the usual ferry you're catching may be cancelled. Mm-hmm. We are very keen to get all parties around the table. We want both sides to be realistic about this. I spent my lifetime working with the unions, and there's always a solution. But we're really saying the important thing is to understand there will be short-term disruption and probably getting worse as people are in the position of turning down higher duty pay or overtime or other things. On the reader side and Opal Fares, give us 12 hours. Mm-hmm. We want to work through this.
1: We should clarify that, because the Maritime Union, I did question that. I said, are you legally able to do that? And they said, yes, it's protected industrial action. We are legally able to turn off the Opal readers. It's happening. So that's their impression of what's going on. It sounds like there's a bit of confusion there.
7: We need to be clear about what both the announced PIA action is, but also what is the practical thing. Because I, in my life, look at things practically, what people can and can't do really is down to individual understanding of how the system works. Right. So I don't want to mislead people. We want to make sure we're giving the people the right thing and the right information, and we'll be sharing that prior to Friday so that people are clear what they need to do when traveling on the ferry network.
1: Okay,
7: but in the meantime, whatever that decision is, we will want to make sure people, if you've got an alternative, perhaps use that, because if you're planning a fast trip across the water like we normally get, there may be some cancellations or delays to your services as we speak. That certainly is the case today and tomorrow. And then obviously we'll share the information regarding Friday.
1: Okay, well, we'll keep an eye on that. Howard, we appreciate you coming on as always. Thank you very much.
7: No problem at all. Thanks.
1: Howard Collins there, Coordinator General of Transport for New South Wales. We have reached out to the operator Transdev for comment as well, and we are yet to hear back.
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9: You go back to your communities, ask them what they think.
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11: Put faith in Australians.
12: Not left, not right.
13: They do it again, Mr. Speaker. They won't learn.
14: Let's have a look at yours.
15: We just can't have question time descend into this.
1: Yeah. Let's head to Canberra now. Finn McHugh from the Canberra Playbook is with us this afternoon. Finn, good afternoon. Good afternoon. Thanks for being with us.
16: Thanks for having me, Thomas.
1: Great to have you on the program. We've been talking a lot about social media algorithms on this show over time, and there's been a development on that front this afternoon. Here's the Prime Minister speaking.
17: As part of this draft legislation, we're acting on algorithms with a landmark initiative, My Feed, My Way. This is not about giving government control. It's about giving people control. It's about putting choice back into the hands of Australians online.
1: Okay, My Feed, My Way, these new digital duty of care laws, what are they supposed to achieve?
16: Yeah, so noticeable neither Albanese nor Annika Wells, the communications minister, use the term opt-out, but that does seem to be what their model is. So essentially it's requiring social media, major social media platforms, to give Australian users the option to opt out of the algorithm. So that's the stuff that, you know, is being pushed to you beyond your control. And to essentially just see on social media the people you choose to follow, whether that's, you know, your friends, your family, sport teams. I mean, I was just listening to Cricket Australia. Mine would be a lot of Arsenal and Cricket Australia. But importantly, this won't be set and forget. So it's not like you make the decision once and then that's it in perpetuity. You would always have the choice to change your mind, which I think is a key government key argument the government's making here.
1: I mean, the online platforms will be required to protect children from harmful content. So eating disorders was an example today, misogyny, crime, pornography. Do we know if these social media platforms are actually on board with this?
16: Well, I mean, we know in general that they do try and push back against the

0: these things. We've seen similar laws in the EU, for example. The EU tried to go after social media platforms for seriously addictive elements of their platform. So this is always a problem. In general, they're going to try and push back against this, which is why the government is seeking, you know, pretty strong bipartisanship, which, you know, to be fair, we don't always see bipartisanship in Canberra, but regulating and going after the social media giants has been relatively bipartisan since the news media bargaining code back in the coalition government.
1: Okay, let's turn to Super now, Finn, for obvious reasons. Under One Nation's proposal, as we've heard by now, renters, mortgage borrowers, they'd be able to carve off a quarter of their compulsory 12% super payments for up to 3 years. Barnaby Joyce has told Sarah Ferguson he's not Jesus Christ. That was last night. This was this morning on Radio National.
2: The implications that I have to model you getting your own money, I find a little bit perverse. It is actually your money.
3: So you haven't done any modelling? Just to be clear.
2: Just to be clear that we shouldn't have to model you getting your own money.
1: Okay, so a plan for superannuation, Finn McHugh, but no modelling as to how it'll actually work in practice.
0: Yeah, you often hear politicians try and artfully dodge those questions, but I've never seen a politician explicitly say that those questions are a gotcha.
1: Yeah.
0: I think it's because One Nation wants this argument or this debate to be kind of on an instinctive level, that it makes sense on an instinctive level to a lot of people. We're struggling with cost of living. Doesn't it make sense to dip into our super? But the modelling and the economic impacts are really important and where they may trip up here, because it's not just that the government will have to repay the money that's taken out eventually. It's that the way that superannuation compounds over time, they're going to have to pay back a lot more. So, you know, you had Shane Oliver at AMP estimate that for the average 30-year-old who dips into this scheme, that'll mean $90,000, I think a bit more, off their superannuation balance account by the time they retire. That's all money that the government is going to have to one day make up. But I think there's a broader sort of, if you want to strip it down to just the politics here, I think there is this dynamic on the right and centre-right, which is One Nation kind of seizing the agenda again. So you had Angus Taylor trying to start the week in Parliament, wanting to talk about his illicit tobacco plan, wanting to talk about flag burning, which is, you know, made a big deal out, a big deal of over the weekend. Yesterday, you just had all of his front benches having to answer questions on superannuation, which is pretty tricky for the coalition, right? Because this isn't too different to a policy that Peter Dutton took to the last election.
1: Can I point that out? Because I was about to say, it does sound quite familiar. Doesn't the coalition agree you should be able to do this and dip into your super?
0: Well, and so that's the problem of the timing for it right now, right? That you actually had Andrew Bragg saying it was a good start. You had Andrew Hastie saying we shouldn't, you know, sort of have a knee-jerk dismissal of it. And so it's a political problem for the coalition, less so for Labor, because, you know, Labor has... Both major parties are in trouble from One Nation at the moment, but Labor has a key point of distinction with them on super. You know, it devoted half of its questions in question time today to defend super from One Nation and the coalition. It's much more controversial within the coalition, and it's much trickier for the coalition because they're still trying to work out whether they're standing up to One Nation or to what extent that they should play nice with Pauline Hanson. So it is a bit of, you know, One Nation cutting their grass again.
1: It seems that way. Finn McHugh is with us. We've only got a couple of minutes, Finn, but this Centre for Public Integrity investigation has found three quarters of the funds from a community infrastructure program went to Labor electorates at the 2025 election. I feel like history repeats itself with these things. A little bit.
0: Yeah, so, I mean, the obvious comparison is Bridget McKenzie and the sports fraud scandal in 2020, but we also forget that the original sports fraud scandal was Ros Kelly back in the Keating government. She had to resign. I think, you know, governments know that this works, right? Whether you call it pork barreling, Labor is calling it just election commitments today. I grew up in Canberra. That's always been a safe Labor seat, and the common gripe is that, you know, we're never going to get a new stadium because, you know, we're always going to vote Labor. Governments know that this works, and we're seeing it more and more, these kind of like micro-targeted funding commitments at election campaigns in marginal seats. But again, I mean, this just shows the political risk, right? It can blow up in your face.
1: It's great to have you on, Finn. Thank you very much. We'll chat again soon.
0: Thanks, Tom.
1: Good on you. Finn McHugh there from the Canberra Playbook, joining us there with the latest from Canberra this afternoon. This is 702 ABC Sydney. Thomas Arete with you on Drive. Coming up, there's a situation brewing in New South Wales Parliament when it comes to Aboriginal land rights. There's been quite a bit of talk today about Aboriginal land claims in Sydney. A tennis centre on Sydney's Lower North

0: sure is, I guess, the focus of today's discussion. It's concerned that it's about to be evicted. The Metropolitan Local Aboriginal Land Council won its land claim over the site and inherited existing lease arrangements a few years ago. How does all this work? What can be claimed? What can theoretically happen to the land? They're questions we will be putting to the New South Wales Aboriginal Land Council after the news. I'm also keen to hear from you after 5:30 for our health chat we do on a Tuesday. Do you get hay fever? Maybe you do and you don't realise. It's that time of year, isn't it? You might have a story to tell, a tip that you have to manage it. You might have a question for our allergy and immunologist who's going to be joining us after 5:30. That is coming up as well. I'd love to hear from you. 5 o'clock.
1: Story with ABC News. The federal government has unveiled a draft of its social media duty of care legislation. The laws will give the eSafety Commissioner the power to issue removal notices for apps or websites that create fake nude images of people and streamline cyberbullying and adult cyber abuse schemes. The coalition has raised concerns the laws would hand the eSafety Commissioner and the Communications Minister Annika Wells too much power to determine what constitutes online harm. But Ms. Wells says the scheme is not about controlling people's speech on social media.
2: This is about basic safety standards online for online services and about the onus being on big tech to identify risks on their platform and to mitigate against those risks. This is about the systems and the tools and the features that cause harm and mostly serious harm for children.
1: The state opposition says the state government's plan to build new high-rise apartments in Sydney's east is the wrong approach to the city's housing crisis. Charlie McLean reports.
3: The government wants to rezone land at Wallara and Edgecliff to allow for 9,400 new dwellings over the next 2 decades. The proposal would see new 30-storey apartment buildings built around train stations. Premier Chris Minns says the city needs more density in established suburbs.
4: This is a more sustainable way to grow.
3: Developers looking to build within 800 metres of the proposed Wallara station would need to contribute $15,000 towards the project. The opposition has slammed that idea, saying it will discourage investment at a time when construction costs have never been higher.
1: One Nation's Victorian leader Warren Pickering has admitted to a number of drink driving offences and using illegal drugs in his early 20s. At a press conference this afternoon, Mr. Pickering addressed reports in The Australian in which his former partner claimed he used illegal drugs while they were together. Mr. Pickering says he made mistakes in his 20s but has turned his life around and wants to set an example for others.
5: When I talk about cultivating talent from the real world to represent the Victorian people, this is what I mean. People with lived experience. People that refuse to be a victim of their own past and people that can hold themselves to a higher standard now and represent the benchmark for others to attain.
1: A Sydney court has heard a former colleague of Alan Jones, who denies seeing the veteran broadcaster ever doing anything inappropriate, sent messages saying he had an unbreakable bond with the radio host. Ethan Ricks reports.
6: Alan Jones is facing trial after pleading not guilty to 20 counts of indecent assault and 2 counts of sexual touching relating to 6 male complainants. One alleged victim, a former colleague of Mr. Jones, previously told the court the veteran broadcaster placed his hand on his groin during a group lunch in 2008. Another former colleague of Mr. Jones said he did not recall attending the lunch and said he never saw the radio host do anything inappropriate. The witness did not deny texting Mr. Jones about their unbreakable bond and telling him that he would always remain loyal to him. He told the court he agreed to deny the allegations to a journalist because he said the accusations were not true.
1: There are calls for more rugby league players to donate their brains to science, with a landmark study revealing 31 rugby league players have now been diagnosed with the degenerative brain disease, CTE. Jessica Haldoran has the details.
7: The latest statistics obtained by the ABC were based on the findings of the first 150 brain examinations completed at the Australian Sports Brain Bank. Of the 51 rugby league players' brains donated, 31 were found to have CTE. They played at various levels of the game from amateur to professional. They include Manly Sea Eagles player Keith Titmus, who died of exertional heat stroke at just 20, and celebrated player and coach Paul Green. Amanda Green is Paul's wife.
8: I feel a massive responsibility to the next generation of young athletes to help protect their brain health, and brain donation is so important to this.
7: She says research is key to understanding this disease.
1: Westpac has become the last of the big four banks to change its interest rate prediction and is now forecasting a rate hike at the Reserve Bank's November meeting. The bank had previously expected the RBA's next move would

0: be down, but in a note, Chief Economist Lucy Ellis says the data now suggests a likely November rise of 0.25% to 4.6%. The share market has closed lower this afternoon, with the ASX finishing at its lowest level in 6 weeks. It's down 1% to close at 8,920. The All Ordinary is down 0.09% to 9,014. Gold is down 0.1% to $4,402 an ounce, and the dollar is at 72.3 US. Isolated showers developing along the coast and adjacent ranges tomorrow, becoming scattered along the north coast throughout the day, dry and partly cloudy elsewhere. For Sydney, an overnight low of 10. That'll be followed by a windy and partly cloudy day with a slight chance of a shower and a top of 20. ABC News at 5 past 5.
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4: with Thomas O'Reilly.
5: Thanks for joining us this Tuesday afternoon. Hope you're doing well. There's been a lot of talk today and in recent days about Aboriginal land claims in Sydney. And I guess the focus of today was a tennis centre on Sydney's Lower North Shore. So the centre's concerned that it's about to be evicted. The Metropolitan Local Aboriginal Land Council won its land claim over the site and inherited existing lease arrangements a few years ago. Now, this has opened up a broader discussion about the sites in New South Wales and a lot of them in Sydney that are currently subject to a land claim. How does all this work? What can be claimed? What can theoretically happen to the land if that claim is successful? Questions we'll be putting to the Aboriginal Land Council in just a moment. Also ahead, you might have heard our interview with the Veterans Affairs Minister Matt Keogh last week about changes to the spending cap for allied health services.
6: What we outlined was that we wanted to change that system out, remove the treatment cycle, move to this system where you don't need to be going backwards and forwards if you're using under $5,000 worth of allied health.
5: The CEO of the Families of Veterans Guild heard that interview with Matt Keogh and is keen to respond to some of the points the minister made. So that's coming up. And after 5:30, I'd love to hear from you about this. It's that time of the year for hay fever to get pretty nasty. I feel like I'm sort of experiencing it right now. Do you have hay fever or other related allergies? Do you have any tips for dealing with them? Or you might have a question for our allergy specialist who'll be here for our health chat today after 5:30. 1-300-222-702 is the number. Give us a call then. And coming up, your chance to win a double pass to Bill Bailey. I've played two iconic laughs so far. Your third laugh is coming up soon, and so is your cue to call. And before we take a look at the roads, this has just come through. Some good news I'll share with you. We've just been told another Australian who had been unaccounted for after the Nepal-Tibet floods has just been found safe. I haven't got an identity for this person. The person was not directly in the disaster zone either, but it does bring the number of Australians still unaccounted for down to 35. That's the news I've just received on that.
1: 702 ABC Sydney.
5: Traffic. Bronwyn Martin from the Transport Management Centre. Good afternoon.
7: Good afternoon. Thomas, at Mascot, all the southbound lanes of General Holmes Drive have reopened above Foreshore Road. There was a car crash there a little earlier, but that has now been cleared. Traffic is still fairly heavy, though, from Moore Park. At Broadway, a bus has broken down on Parramatta Road on the approach to City Road. It's in one of the middle lanes there, so just prepare to merge around that one. Seeing some fairly slow traffic westbound on the M4 from Homebush out to Holroyd. There's been a truck and car crash on that motorway near Burnett Street, but the vehicle's above the side of the road. M5 busy westbound from Revesby to Moorbank. M7 is slow westbound through Kings Langley. And on the Central Coast at Carryong, there's been a crash on the Central Coast Highway near Woi Woi Road. One westbound lane of the highway is closed. Traffic is heavy through there as well. To the public transport, no major disruptions to the trains at the moment. Light rail services are still not running between Town Hall and Circular Quay. Some repairs are being carried carried out to the power supply in that area, you can catch the train instead. And some F1 ferries between Circular Quay and Manly have been cancelled while repairs are carried out to one of the wharves.

0: 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You can find more information using a transport app or transportnsw.info, and the traffic information is at livetraffic.com.
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1: It is 9 minutes past five. There's a situation brewing in the New South Wales Parliament when it comes to Aboriginal land rights, and we want to take a look at that on today's show. So earlier this year, the state government introduced a bill to amend the Aboriginal Land Rights Act, claiming the system is broken. But Aboriginal land councils say it's an attack on land rights. They argue it's designed to make it harder to lodge claims over Crown land. Now, there are currently 44,000 sites of Aboriginal land claims that remain unresolved across New South Wales. Some of those claims aren't new. They date back more than four decades. But there's been a lot of hysteria around this, particularly because of that number of claims, 44,000, and some of the sites that have been named as well, because they include things like surf clubs, Bondi Icebergs is in there. It's important to say, for example, with Bondi Icebergs, that's a claim that's not new. It dates back to 2009. A popular tennis centre on Sydney's North Shore is currently renegotiating its lease with the Metropolitan Land Council as well. And in terms of the bill before Parliament, debate has stalled. So bringing all this together, because as I say, I feel like there has been a lot of hysteria around this. How does a land right claim work? What would change if this bill was introduced? Ray Kelly is chair of the New South Wales Aboriginal Land Council, who joins us on the line. G'day, Ray.
4: Good afternoon, Tom. How are you?
1: I'm well. Thank you very much for joining us. Can you first explain, for people who might not know, what's involved when a land rights claim is made on a site?
4: Let me first give you, your listeners, this information.
1: Yep,
4: The land rights legislation was established in 1983 by the Labor government. What it is a restitution for dispossession of land, particularly Aboriginal people here in New South Wales. And what we're talking about when we talk about Crown land, there is about 42% of the land mass in New South Wales is Crown land. Now, much of that land is not at all claimable. So we're really only talking about a small amount of land that is actually able to be returned. And through the process of putting in a land claim through the proper channels, we've only at this stage ever got 0.02% of the land returned to Aboriginal communities. So, and the process is quite simple. We land councils will go through, or the state land council might go through the registrar, look at land that is able to be claimed under Crown land, and now we will claim them sometimes because they're able to be claimed. Now, of course, the determination of those land claims then sit with the minister for due process. And so what we're talking about is just a simple process of going through, doing an audit on land, and then being able to make a claim against it.
1: Why are there so many claims that are unresolved across the state, Ray? As I mentioned, we're talking about tens of thousands, some date back decades.
4: Well, this is the responsibility of the government. Quite clearly, there's been a lack of goodwill, or a lack of ability for the minister and his department, the Crown Lands Department I'm talking about, to fully take a look at those claims to see whether they're genuine, or to see whether they're able to be claimed. So, I don't have the answer as to why that there's a reluctance to do that. But we've been negotiating and talking to the government for quite a while now about certainly the extent and the amount of claims.
1: Because the state government's trying to amend the act. It says it shows the system is broken. What do you say to that? Do you feel as though the system's broken?
4: Well, no, we don't. There are mechanisms whereby the government, the minister, can make determinations around some of these land claims, take them off the register if he sees fit. Where the issue is, though, is if it doesn't meet the law properly, we're able to litigate that and then to test whether or not that's actually a valid

0: Now, our approach to this is quite simple. We've been wanting to negotiate and communicate our way through much of the large claims numbers to try and find a solution to the claims situation.
1: Okay. And are you concerned it could be retrospective as well for existing claims?
0: Well, it will be. That's what we believe is in the legislation, and it will allow the minister to go back and validate these claims. What we're saying is that, you know, that you should not be able to do that retrospectively, and you should be able to deal with those claims that were done previously through the process that was in place when the land claims were put on.
1: Ray, I've had a text here, and I'm just keen to hear your thoughts on it, saying that the number of claims we're hearing about, in their words, the distortion of all of these claims is causing a lot of unnecessary hate. That's the word from the listener. But I'm keen to hear your thoughts on that, because there's a lot of iconic locations that have been named here, Bondi Icebergs being one, this tennis club in the Lower North Shore. What's the purpose of making a claim on that land? Why would you make a claim on that land?
0: Well, the people would make the claim, the land council would make the claim, because it's land that is vacant and not leased properly. Mm. And in some of those cases, particularly the tennis club, we understand that there was litigation through that, and it was found to be in favour of the Metropolitan Land Council. I think that's the one you're talking about.
1: Yeah. So is the idea, all of this talk of people being evicted and all that sort of thing, is that a very real prospect?
0: Look, it doesn't need to be that way. I mean, at the end of the day, when those claims are given back to those land councils then will consider what is the best use of that. And more often than not, it is about working in our local communities. This is where we come from. This is where our kids go to school. And so when we look at these opportunities to do some of the work in those communities, it is about reactivating some of those leases.
1: But that surely doesn't apply for something like Bondi Icebergs, does it? That's a claim made in 2009, still outstanding. There aren't any concerns about the lease there,
0: are there? I wouldn't think so. Just personally, my view of that would be that that is an iconic situation, and we would probably, the land councils would find a way to negotiate through that.
1: Okay. Would you know why that one's still outstanding after 17 years?
0: We have no idea as to why the backlog is there. The minister keeps saying that the system is broke, but gives us no clarity around what he means by broke.
1: Okay, and we are hoping to speak with the minister, who is Steve Camper, on this hopefully this week. Questions we'll be putting to him. Ray, when will this bill be discussed in Parliament? What happens now? Do you know the time frame for all of this?
0: Well, we understand that it will return in late September. Obviously, you know, Parliament will give it consideration, and then a decision will be made. Mm. From our perspective, we think it's bad law to change one law, which is the Crown Lands Act, which will impact greatly on the Aboriginal Land Rights Act. And from our perspective, we just say that that's bad law.
1: Okay. Someone, Mary's just texted in, keen to know what responsibility do they take for looking after their land claim. So let's say a land claim is successful. What responsibility do they have for taking care of the land and the facilities on that site?
0: Well, it's all responsibility. And, you know, I think for what we've been seeing through some of the, you know, the trolling online, there's a lot of misinformation out there. People have no idea of some of the good things that are happening. Mm. I can tell you that in Byron Bay, the Aboriginal Land Council there has just made 7,000 square metres available back for a new police and emergency precinct. So there are arrangements that can be made that benefit all of us. It isn't just about an Aboriginal Land Council. It is there for the benefit of our communities.
1: Okay. Ray, we appreciate you coming on, and we'll see how the amendments progress through the Parliament. But thank you very much.
0: Thank you, Tom.
1: Take care.
0: Stay connected to the issue, Tom.
1: Good on you, Ray. Appreciate your time. Thanks so much. Ray Kelly there, Chair of the New South Wales Aboriginal Land Council, joining us. And as I say, we do plan, hopefully, to speak with the minister responsible, the Lands Minister, Steve Camper, on this as well, hopefully a bit later on this week.

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1: You're with Thomas O'Reedy.
2: It is 19 past five. A few weeks ago, you might have heard this impassioned speech from Jackie Lambie in the Senate.
3: I'm begging you, Prime Minister. We are already suffering enough. Drop the bloody cap.
2: Okay, so she told the Parliament of her challenges in seeking surgery through the Department of Veterans Affairs. She's a veteran herself. And her eventual decision to pay for it out of her own pocket. And at the centre of this is a planned change to veterans' access to allied health. There's said to be a $5,000 limit on allied healthcare spending for veterans, with spending over that amount to require demonstrated clinical need. And we spoke with the Veterans Affairs Minister, Matt Keogh, on Drive last week just to get some clarity on what exactly is being planned here.
4: Yeah. We are not cutting anybody off from access to treatment that they need. Of course, we would never do that. This is about making sure that we're improving wellbeing outcomes for our veteran community, making sure that there is some assessment over where they need over $5,000 worth of allied health service to say, is this meeting all of your needs? Is this properly working? Are there other things that might provide you a greater health outcome?
2: Matt Keogh, the minister, also pointed out that more than 90% of veterans won't actually be affected by this at all, right? They'll no longer have to go through a treatment cycle, and most of them, more than 90%, don't go near that $5,000 threshold anyway. The CEO of the Families of Veterans Guild was listening into that interview with Matt Keogh and is keen to respond. Renee Wilson is a veteran family member herself and is with us now on the line. Good afternoon, Renee.
5: Good afternoon, Tom. How are you?
2: I'm well. Thank you for joining us. What did you make of the minister's comments on this last week? I mean, apart from anything else, he says the changes will make it easier for most veterans to access allied health care, and most don't go near that $5,000 threshold anyway.
5: That's true. However, the 10% that do go over the threshold, which do include war widows and do include children of deceased veterans as well, so that's actually quite missing from the minister's conversation, as well as from the discussion paper that has since been released since the minister was on your program. They're the 10% of people that are really unwell. So making them go through further administrative rigmarole in order to get access to treatment just seems like the opposite of what we should be trying to do, certainly the opposite of what the Royal Commission was trying to do as well.
2: Mm. At the moment, though, you know, veterans have to go through a treatment cycle, don't they, where they have to get a referral to access a health professional, but after every 12 sessions, they've got to go back and do it again, right? And these changes remove that. So doesn't it make it a little bit easier for them until they pass that threshold, and then they've got to get that further assessment?
5: You'd think so, except that the proposed process, which the government is seeking to implement, actually turns what is a one-step process in going and getting your GP to review your treatment. Your GP should be doing everything exactly that the minister just said. Is your treatment working for you? How is this working? Do we need to bring in other services? That's the purpose of the treatment cycle. It turns that one step, that one appointment, into four steps, and puts the burden on the unwell veteran, the unwell widow, and the parent of the unwell child of a deceased veteran in order to actually get the treatment that they need above the cap.
2: Okay, so you're arguing, I'm not trying to put words in your mouth, but you're saying, no, yep, we would have rather the current situation where we just have to go back and get a referral from a GP.
5: Well, that's certainly what it's looking like to me in reading the discussion paper that the government put out. They're turning what is a one step into four.
2: He also made it clear that access to allied health continues while DVA assesses need. So even if you go over that threshold, you're not going to run out of it straight away. Access continues, and that four cohorts are exempt entirely. I want to point that out as well. So veterans on a disability pension, for example, are exempt.
5: Yep.
2: But how do war widows and veteran family members fit into that?
5: Well, they don't, is the short answer to that. So there has been, these are two important positive concessions. So we've been advocating on this issue since May, as have a number of people since the policy was announced, wanting, you know, the cap gone, wanting cohorts excluded, wanting to make it easier for those that in our community that are the most unwell. And so the concession that I've seen in the discussion paper that excludes these groups of veterans who are really unwell, and also makes sure and makes clear that treatment will continue while the assessment process

0: conferences underway are great. Very happy, very welcomed with those. But we're also, what we're still not seeing though is war widows considered in the group of people that need support, need the access because they're elderly, they're aging, they've got mental health considerations, issues, illnesses, widowed partners. And the thing that really struck me yesterday when I sat down and really went through the discussion paper was the lack of consideration given to the mental health needs of children of deceased veterans.
1: Yeah, actually, I want to ask you that because the minister made that point. He said services provided through Open Arms sit outside the cap. Now, for people who don't know Open Arms, it's a provider of free counselling services for ADF personnel, veterans and their families. Isn't that fair enough? Not everything is included in this, nor will everything be affected by it. Open Arms sits outside the cap?
0: Open Arms is part of DVA, so I'll start by saying that.
1: Yeah.
0: What we're talking about is people that need psychology and people that have really complex mental health conditions. I've seen a number of these children myself in my role. They are very unwell. Counselling doesn't cut it, and regular just one-off psychology doesn't cut it. They have ongoing needs, and the cap and the potential effect on them, I'm really worried about it.
1: Yeah, okay. So you're saying that it's something that Open Arms can't address in itself?
0: No.
1: Yeah.
0: No, we're talking about children being hospitalised at the ages, under 15.
1: Yeah, okay.
0: Like, this is bad.
1: Obviously, the current situation isn't perfect either, Renee, because I've seen you've described this as a Band-Aid over a structural problem. What exactly is the structural problem?
0: Services are just too hard to access. You know, echoing the words of Senator Lambie, it's too hard already. And that was one of the key observations that came out of the Royal Commission into Defence and Veteran Suicide was our system is already overcomplicated. It already has too much red tape. It's already too difficult for people to access. There's already not enough supply in the system to meet the needs and the demand. And the response at this stage is more bureaucracy and trying to find ways, it seems, just to make it continually to get harder for veterans and their families.
1: The minister did make it clear to us, as he has publicly elsewhere, that there'll be consultation with this. And there was some concern from, different people we spoke to in the lead up to our interview that there hadn't been enough consultation. This is not happening until next year. What do you plan to tell the minister?
0: Everything I've told you and more.
1: Just play back this interview.
0: That's right. Well, I mean, here's the issue with the consultation. So when this policy was first announced and all of the I'll take a step back. I've never seen the veteran community unite on an issue in the way it has united against this policy. Pretty remarkable for such a broad community with a range of issues, a range of advocacy issues, but we're all pretty clear on this one. And so for those that have been sort of following this since May, we've been told we're going to be consulting. We look forward to the results of the consultation. So the discussion paper comes out on the 31st of August. The consultation was supposed to kick off in August. So we got there just on the 31st with a discussion paper. But the discussion paper and the consultation is not about the policy at all. It's about the process of implementing it. That's why our community is so frustrated, and that's why they're being really loud, because they're not being heard on the policy. It was a surprise policy. None of us saw it coming because it seemed so at odds with everything that we were trying to achieve off the back of the Royal Commission.
1: We appreciate you coming on, Renee, and as we've been discussing, consultation underway now, so we'll continue to follow the story. Thank you very much.
0: That's right. Thank you so much for your time.
1: Take care. Renee Wilson there, the CEO of the Families of Veterans Guild, joining us there, a veteran family member herself. Still, those concerns remain about these plans when it comes to the cap for allied health services for veterans. And interesting to hear there from Renee. She's never seen the community, I guess, galvanise around an issue like that.
2: 702 Drive
3: with Thomas O'Reilly.
1: All right, here we go. It's 29 past five. All this week on Drive, we're giving away double passes to see the comedian Bill Bailey perform his show Vaudevillian at the State Theatre on the 28th of September. It'll be great. He's funny. He's a multi-instrumentalist. If you've ever been lucky enough to see him live, it's hilarious. So we're going to be doing this all week. To be in the running for the tickets, you've got to collect

0: some famous laughs. I've played you two laughs already this afternoon, one in the first hour of the program and one in the second hour of the program. So hopefully you've been listening and you noted down who created those two laughs. Here is a third one. The longest laugh that we've had today. That is the third laugh. I'll play it again. All right. So who is that? Give me a call, 1-300-222-702. If you can tell me who that is and the other two that I've played today, the first person gets a double pass to see the very funny Bill Bailey live. Here's that third laugh one more time. Now is your cue to call 1-300-222-702. We'll be doing this all week. It's 5:30.
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0: Traffic. 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Good afternoon.
2: Good afternoon, Thomas. On camera, my TMC cameras over crashy M4 Regionville. It's on the bridge over the Nepean, eastbound, back towards Sydney. And lane one's taken out. A lot of debris. Police and paramedics arriving now. Multi-car crash and delays both ways. Also, Carryong, a crash heading towards the M1 up the Carryong Hill past Woiwoi Road out of Gosford. I'm Jeff Wallace, mate.
0: Good on you, Jeff. Thank you.
1: This is Drive.
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1: on 702 ABC Sydney.
0: It is 29 minutes to 6. Let's get some news headlines. A very good afternoon to Amy Greenbank.
4: Hello. Another Australian who had been unaccounted for following the Nepal Tibet floods has been found safe. The person was not in the disaster zone, bringing the number of Australians still unaccounted for to 35. Online safety campaigner Emma Mason says the federal government's digital duty of care laws mark a new era for Australia. The government has released the exposure draft of its proposed changes, which will give Australians the option to opt out of social media algorithms. Wallara Council has labelled a new plan for thousands of high-rise apartment buildings in Sydney's east a disaster that will create constant traffic gridlock. The New South Wales government wants to rezone land at Wallara and Edgecliff to allow building heights of more than 30 storeys, paving the way for more than 9,000 new dwellings. One Nation's Victorian leader Warren Pickering has admitted to a number of drink driving offences and using illegal drugs in his early 20s. At a press conference this afternoon, Mr. Pickering addressed reports in The Australian in which his former partner claimed he used illegal drugs while they were together. And I'll be back with the news at 7 o'clock.
0: Good on you, Amy. Thank you very much. Amy Greenbank there, who you'll see at 7 p.m. tonight, of course. Okay, before we get to the weather, I'm getting the feeling that some people think they just have to name that one laugh. So I'm going to help you out. Otherwise, we're going to have a bit of a problem here. I'm going to play all three laughs again now. Okay, all three laughs. You've got to get the person who made all... There's a different person, but who created all three? So here's the one you just heard. Okay, so if you think you know who did that laugh, write it down. Here is the laugh from earlier on today. Come on, that one's kind of easy. That's a TV character. And then here is the third laugh. Also a TV character. If you know all three laughs, give us a call. The first person to get it wins Bill Bailey tickets, a double pass to Bill Bailey and Vaudevillian on the 28th of September. This one. This one. And this one. All right, let's see how we go with that. Maybe this was harder than I thought. Tom Saunders is with us in the studio.
5: I think I know them all. I'm not going to say.
0: Don't say it or you blow it. But then again, if we don't get any right people, then tell us and you can get a double pass to Bill Bailey.
5: I'm going to Bill Bailey.
0: Yeah, there you go.
5: I don't know who that is, but I'm going.
0: You'd love it. Vaudevillian at the State Theatre, September the 28th. All right, those three. Name all three and we'll see how we go. All right, now, Tom, I had this event for my birthday on Saturday night, right?
5: Oh, yeah.
0: And I was freaking out because suddenly at like 4:30, this giant storm just comes. And I just thought, oh, gosh, this is not only a bad omen for the party, it's a bad omen for my next decade of life. It was so bad. And then what do you know? It just opened up and I had a sunset and everything was fine after that. It just blew away. Perfect timing.
5: Everything fell into place just for you, Thomas.
0: It did. It was great. But how's the rest of the week looking? It looks like we're not going to be getting a giant storm like that.
5: No, but it will be windy tomorrow. So, look, we had some showers last night. Today was cool thanks to southerly winds. Tomorrow there's going to be a renewed burst of southerly winds.

0: arriving, averaging 30 to 45 kilometres per hour. We'll probably get gusts near the coast tomorrow up about 70 kilometres per hour. Now, with that, it will be a partly cloudy day and there's a slight chance of a shower in the late morning and the afternoon. Now, the temperature forecast for Sydney is 10 to 20, but that will be an early maximum before the southerly arrives. So temperatures will cool a few degrees by the middle of the afternoon. And with the wind chill, you can knock another few degrees off that. So perhaps dress warm for tomorrow. 12 to 18 for Bondi, where the southerly will hit first, 8 to 20 for Parramatta, Penrith 7 to 23, and that's because it takes, you know, an extra hour or two for the southerly to spread west to Penrith. So that's why their maximum is warmer tomorrow. Thursday, partly cloudy, slight chance of a shower for the coastal fringe, most likely in the early morning, tops around 19 to 20. Friday, partly cloudy, dry, 20 to 22. The weekend's looking sunny, 22 to 26 Saturday, 23 to 27 on Sunday.
1: Good on you, Tom. We'll see you on the telly tonight.
0: Cheers.
1: Thank you very much.
2: Hello, Samantha Donovan here on PM at 6:05. The federal government unveils its proposed digital duty of care laws. Also, a plan to build a $40 billion data centre in the NT prompts a conflict of interest controversy. And the Australian Brain Bank's new findings on the prevalence of the degenerative brain disease, CTE, in rugby players.
3: CTE is not a disease for old people. We see this disease in young athletes as well. Rugby league needs to be reducing the amount of exposure for risk of CTE.
2: That's PM just after the 6 o'clock news.
1: 7:02 ABC Sydney. It is 6:24. All right, this laugh thing was interesting. If you get all three laughs, double tickets to Bill Bailey on the 28th of September. Jess in Linfield. Good afternoon. How are you going, Jess?
4: Well, thanks, Thomas. How are you?
1: I'm well, thanks. Do you know the three laughs?
4: Look, we thought the first one was Nelson from The Simpsons.
1: Yes, correct.
4: Okay, and the second one I thought was Nanny Fine or Fran Drescher from The Nanny.
1: Perfect. And the third one?
4: Third one, I thought it was Graham Norton.
1: Oh, no. Oh, it did.
4: No.
1: It's not, but it did sound very Graham Norton. I'm with you on that.
4: Okay.
1: But, very, very good try. Good try.
4: Okay. Appreciate it. Thank you so much. We'll keep trying.
1: Good on you. Cheers. I should say as well that the second one was not quite right either, actually. So, Jess at Linfield, nice try. Let's just go to Tate at Waterloo. G'day, Tate. How do you? Are
5: hey,
1: you
5: hey,
1: feeling?
5: Hey.
1: You're good, mate. You feeling confident?
5: Reasonably.
1: Okay. What do you think?
5: Well, the first one was Nelson Muntz. That was Nancy Cartwright.
1: Yeah, that's pretty. Oh, you even gave the voice actor. Very interesting. Yeah, good one.
5: It's
1: all right.
5: Very much my era.
1: Nice one. I actually was wrong. Jess got the second one wrong. I was in a bit of a daydream. But what do you think the second one was?
5: I had the same thought. I originally thought Nanny Fine, but I actually think it's Janice Hosenstein from Fred.
1: It is Janice from
5: Maggie Wheeler.
1: Very good. Yeah, you're right. So for a minute there, I thought it was Fran Drescher as well. But, yes, Janice from Friends. The third one?
5: Yeah. Third, I think, is Ricky Gervais.
1: David Brent from The Office. Well done. Well done, Tate. That was harder than I thought, playing Little Simpsons Laughs. Well done, mate. You got it. Double pass to you. You a Bill Bailey fan?
5: A massive Bill Bailey fan.
1: Oh, there you go. So double pass coming your way. Yeah, he's a very funny bloke, isn't he? A multi-instrumentalist, everything. So you got a double pass coming your way. State Theatre on September the 28th. Thank God. I thought we weren't going to get anyone there, Tate. So good on you, mate. Thanks for playing.
5: Thank you so much.
1: Appreciate it. Congratulations, Tate there in Waterloo. We have more to give away tomorrow. And thank you very much for playing. But, yeah, we had Nelson from The Simpsons, Janice from Friends. Sorry, I thought it sounded like Fran Drescher as well. And Ricky Gervais there playing his character, David Brent there from The Office. So three more laughs tomorrow. We'll play all again then.
6: Evenings.
7: Have you heard the term micro-snobbery?
6: With Renee Crush.
7: That little thing in your house that has to be just so.
8: I'm a micro-snob about the way the vinyl records are on the shelf. They have to be in the right order.
9: My bed?
7: Your bed. How do you like to have it?
9: Made
7: by somebody else?
9: Yeah.
7: Yeah, that'd be good.
10: I've got a dad that's pretty fussy about his lawn.
7: He's fussy about his lawn.
6: Evenings with Renee Crush.
7: From 6:30.
11: Happy with what I got. I'm not going to complain.
7: Good on your time.
9: 702 ABC Sydney.
1: It is 21 minutes to 6. Thomas Ariti with you on 702 this afternoon. Thanks for joining us. It's that time of year. Do you get hay fever? Maybe you do and you don't realise. Do you wake up with puffy eyes, a scratchy throat, an itchy nose? I mean, that's hay fever. It could be hay fever or some sort of airborne allergy. It can come on later in life, and the signs are pointing to a spring and summer that could be pretty nasty for hay fever. I'm talking about dry conditions, possibly windy conditions as well. So let's talk about it today on Drive. Yeah, there are antihistamines, there are nasal sprays, but there are also more permanent treatments these days that for some people can actually work as a cure. I'm keen to hear from you on this. 1-300-222-702 is the number if you have a question about hay fever. Dr. Aaron Chambers is a GP with an interest in allergies and is the clinical director with Allergy First, who joins us on the line. Dr. Chambers, good afternoon.
11: Good afternoon, Tom. How are you?
1: I'm well. Thank you for joining us. I did get pretty debilitating hay fever. I've got ways to manage it these days. But what's the latest estimate on how many Australians get it?
11: Oh, look, around a third of Australians suffer from some form of allergic disease, and a good chunk of that is hay fever, often multiple. So hay fever, asthma, food allergy, all in the one person. So, very significant numbers of people.
1: My little boy the other day had sort of a red eye and he was rubbing his eyes, or watery eyes, that sort of thing. And we took him to the doctor. But they said, well, if you get hay fever can actually be genetic if his dad had it as well. Is that right? It can be a genetic condition?
11: It does sort of run down in families, and definitely atopy, the condition of being sort of allergic, does tend to run in families. So, if a parent, for example, has eczema, very often their children will have eczema, and eczema in particular does tend to predispose to developing further allergy later on.
1: Okay. What are the symptoms, though? Because naming everything I just did, it's very easy to confuse with a cold, isn't it?
11: It is hard, and they can look very, very similar. I guess sneezing and itching is probably a really good differentiator, and particularly if it's in the absence of fever or a sore throat or anything. Constant seasonal, particularly, or year-round, runny nose, itchy nose, sneezing, clearing your throat, waking up feeling very congested, all of those are pretty typical symptoms of allergy. And especially if it's itch in multiple places like eyes and nose, you can be fairly sure that you've probably got some allergic rhinoconjunctivitis there.
1: Dr. Aaron Chambers is with us, a GP with an interest in allergies, clinical director with Allergy First. If you've got any questions about hay fevers or allergies, you may even have a tip for dealing with it. Grab the phone, give us a ring, 1-300-222-702, and you can send me a text as well. I'd love to hear from you this afternoon, 0467-922-702. But it's that time of year. How are you feeling at the moment? Let us know how things are going, and you might have a question for Dr. Chambers. Aaron, I've gone through life thinking, it's pretty harmless, right? It wasn't that bad when I was younger, but as I get older, it's getting a little bit more debilitating every year. Can it get worse as you get older?
11: Look, I think people do develop, and it's a very variable situation here. Some people will suffer from hay fever from very early in life. Others will pick it up a little bit later into their teenage years or early 20s. And yet then we do get other people who find it getting more and more severe over time. So there's a bit of a variable story there. But I think people underestimate the impact this has upon their life. And say kids, for example, you can see falling school performance, you can see constant fatigue, and very much in the workplace the same applies. So, and I think it's also important, Tom, people with significant hay fever, there's a rate of up to about 50% of those people have asthma. And in our series at Allergy First, we've seen up to 50% of those are undiagnosed, so they don't even know that they have asthma. So very important to think about the more serious underlying conditions that might be associated as well.
1: Can you properly diagnose something like hay fever itself?
11: So, well, absolutely. I mean, there's a clinical cluster of symptoms,
1: yeah.
11: But then the doctor that you discuss with, it's really about relating, well, what's the exposure that you're having? What's the pattern of your symptoms? So, for example, people who've got house dust mite allergy, very, very common sort of allergy.
1: That's me. That's what I've got, yep. Yeah.
11: So that might be year-round. It'll be when you're in your bedroom or somewhere dusty, and then you might wake up with a lot of tissues by the bed and the next morning and sneezing and itching. But then you get out of that environment, might improve a little bit. Whereas, say, grass pollen, for example, we're coming into that season now. So that's more, tends to be outdoors, obviously, tends to be on windy days, maybe immediately preceding a storm, that thunderstorm asthma that can occur. And that's due to the high pollen counts that occur in the air at those times of year and during those weather events. So it's very much about associating that pattern of change with geography or time and setting. And then In a subspecialty allergy clinic, they'll do something like skin prick testing, which is where you might, let's say if you come in thinking, oh, look, I've got allergic rhinitis, and the doctor assesses that, they'll use little tiny scratches on the skin with a liquid containing that potential allergen and test for all those things and give you a really clear idea of what specific allergens you're allergic to. And then it's about the doctor interpreting those two things together, the history combined with the clinical testing, that then can help reveal what's actually driving the allergy.
1: Okay, Dr. Aaron Chambers is with us. If you've got a question about hay fevers or allergies, give us a call, 1-300-222-702. I've got some questions coming in on the text line, Aaron. Someone said, I would like to know why antihistamines lose effectiveness over time. I assume they mean they take it quite a lot and the hay fever just gets worse over time. They don't work. Is that an issue with their efficacy if you use them for long periods?
11: Look, it's a bit unclear as to whether people genuinely develop tolerance or do their symptoms get worse, but certainly we hear that reported quite a lot. And I think sometimes rotating to different antihistamines, some people report an improvement if you rotate to a different non-sedating antihistamine over time and then you sort of counteract that development of tolerance over time. But if simple antihistamines aren't enough, often it's more a case of thinking, well, what other treatments are going to be effective? That might be avoidance if it's possible. But for you, like house dust mite, it's pretty hard to completely avoid dust mite, although there are measures you can take in your home. Then nasal sprays, I think that's the one that people reaching for the antihistamines, if they aren't working, a nasal spray, an anti-inflammatory nasal spray, so cortisone to the nose, they are quite a lot more effective than antihistamines alone. And then anyone who's kind of gone down that avenue and it isn't working, there are more intensive treatments that really work well and potentially cure the allergy that are available under prescription.
1: I want to ask you about that in a moment. Sharon has asked whether the post-nasal drip that people often get, can that be a hay fever thing? Is that a symptom of hay fever?
11: Oh, post-nasal very commonly, drip? Yeah. So chronic cough and post-nasal drip very commonly is driven by upper airway inflammation in the nose, which is typically hay fever. Yeah, very much.
1: I feel like there's some misconceptions as well, Aaron. I mean, this time of year, obviously, with flowers blooming, it's particularly bad, but it can continue well into summer as well, can't it?
11: That's right, yeah. And flowers, I mean, mostly they're innocent, you know, because their pollination occurs typically via insects spreading it on their body, like bees taking the pollen onto their coat. Whereas actually most airborne allergy from a pollen sense is actually from species that shoot their pollen up into the air and just broadcast it. So things like grasses will be the best example there, where their way of pollinating each other isn't to rely on insects. It's actually about just shooting up into the air and letting it float on the breeze. And that's what we're breathing in and triggering off allergy in people who have grass pollen allergy.
1: Okay, if you've got a question about hay fevers or allergies, give us a call, 1-300-222-702, 13 minutes to 6 on 702 ABC Sydney Drive. All right, so you mentioned the antihistamines, Aaron Chambers, I guess the common treatment. You got your nasal sprays as well, but antihistamines, are they the best option, and can you take too much of them?
11: Look, antihistamines, the non-sedating antihistamines, so they're something you can ask the pharmacist about in terms of which ones are best to choose. The old-school sedating antihistamines we recommend against these days. But the non-sedating antihistamines, they're very effective. They're extremely safe.
1: Is that like Finergan? Is that when you say...
11: No. Finergan's one of the old-school ones.
1: Yeah, that's what I mean. They're the ones that you don't necessarily recommend these days.
11: Don't recommend them because they cause sedation, and having hay fever in itself makes you feel pretty sedated, and so adding a sedative on top of that is not the best idea. Mm-hmm. So it's typically the non-sedating antihistamines, so fexofenadine, Zyrtec, Claritin, Telfast, those kind of brands, is what's better to choose. So stuff that isn't going to really suppress your alertness level. And those, they're very effective. You know, you can take them if needed, but they're not a complete response for many people. But the good thing about allergy is you can really adjust how intensive your treatment is to how specific and severe your symptoms are. You know, there's no kind of one size fits all in this. If you can take an antihistamine, your symptoms get better, well, great. But if you're not getting better, there's several steps, like I mentioned before, that you can sort of increase the level of treatment.
1: Okay. I'm going to ask you about some of them in a moment, but Stephen Ostenmere is with us on the line. G'day, Steve. You've got a question for Aaron?
12: Yeah, I think he was just talking about some of the issues that concern me. But I'm late that I've realised that I suffer from hay fever, and it was only upon realising that it suffered from years and not known. Mm. But recently I had a couple of attacks, and I just started taking regular antihistamines. But the sort of advice is that you can only take them for 7 days. And I'm thinking, but hay fever goes for months. So yeah. how do you manage it the rest of the time? I'm lucky enough that I go in the ocean on a regular basis, and I know that that is at least a cleansing mechanism. But yeah, I just wondered, what do you do?
1: Yeah, it's a really
13: good question, Steve.
1: Yeah, you're not the only person saying it, Steve. I've got Jane from Toongabby here asking the same thing. Is it okay to take antihistamines year-round? So, Steve, we appreciate the call. What's your advice for Steve, Aaron?
11: Well, first of all, Steve's idea about jumping in the ocean and going for a swim, excellent idea. There's a saying in medicine, dilution is the solution to the pollution, and flushing it out with saline, either something you buy from the pharmacy and use a saline flush, or going for a swim, excellent first-line solution. Using the antihistamines, the non-sedating ones I was referring to earlier, they're very, very safe medicines. So for some conditions, we'll prescribe those in up to triple the standard dose or even quadruple the standard dose, and tell people to take them for years on end and nothing bad happens. So they're very, very safe medicines. Now, I think the main reason for those precautions on the labels is around, well, what if you've got something in there that's more serious, like, you know, heaven forbid, a nasal cancer or maybe you've got underlying asthma that you're trying to treat with antihistamines, which wouldn't be appropriate. So if it's 100% certain that, yes, this is allergic rhinitis and you need to take antihistamines, they're actually pretty safe. I think that's the kind of context where they're probably just being a bit cautious and saying, look, you should really go and have a chat to your regular GP about this. But if your GP endorses and says, yep, you can stay on those antihistamines, that's generally considered a pretty safe thing to do.
1: Okay, good on you, Stephen Ostenmere. Thank you very much for calling. I hope that gave you a hand. Chakiba is with us in Padstow. You've got a question for Aaron. Chakiba, good afternoon.
14: Yeah, hi, good afternoon. Can you guys hear me
1: okay?
14: Yeah,
1: we can. Yeah, we can indeed. Oh, cool. What would you like to know?
14: Oh, just listening to your show, and I'm just curious to know whether having low immunity got anything to do with the hay fever.
1: Okay, whether low immunity in general can make it worse or can cause it?
14: Yeah. Could make it worse or, you know, just never ending pretty much.
1: Okay, yeah. Chakiba, thank you.
11: Chakiba, in some specific circumstances, I mean, fundamentally, allergy is an immune system problem. And in some circumstances, there are some conditions where either allergic diseases can be more common or more problematic. I think There's probably a slightly different phenomenon which is much, much more common, and that is that if you've got underlying hay fever and then you get a superimposed cold or a flu or something, you're likely to be much more congested and it's going to be much more noticeable. And so those compounding effects of untreated hay fever plus an overlying illness will tend to make you feel much more run down otherwise. In terms of your susceptibility to infection, I think, you know, your immune system is very important from that point of view. But in terms of whether if you're run down, do you get more hay fever? I'm not sure if there's clear evidence that's the case, but certainly that compounding effect, I think, would be very relevant to what you're describing.
1: Okay, Chakiba, thank you very much for the call. Chakiba and Padstow there, I appreciate you calling in. Julie has asked on the text line, Aaron Chambers, I've just started swimming. Does chlorine make hay fever worse?
11: Julie, so you can get an irritant reaction from chlorine. So chlorine won't technically cause an allergy because it's too small a molecule, but you can definitely get an irritant reaction in your nasal mucosa, and I suspect that could be what you would be experiencing if you're getting a chlorine problem with your nasal passages. It's kind of a double-edged sword here because the rinsing action is probably pretty favourable, but the chlorine, yeah, is probably acting as an irritant there, I would suspect.
1: Okay, Wendy in Rose Bay's got a story for us. Wendy, good afternoon.
15: Good afternoon, yes. A few years ago, my cat at Christmas time, he was running around crazy and I couldn't work out what was wrong, and we had to rush him off to the vet. And it turns out he gets allergies. He gets allergies to the grass. And he gets, and so he gets itchy skin and he gets runny eyes. And so now both he and I take our Zyrtec every morning.
1: Oh, you really? The cat takes the Zyrtec as well and it works.
15: Yeah, yeah. The vet advised, because there was a special medication that was quite expensive, but then she looked it up and found

0: one that we could actually get a human version, and with that he gets half a tablet and I get a whole tablet, and we can both have our Zyrtec and be happy through the sort of spring and summer season.
1: I love it.
2: I love it.
1: And actually, made in heaven.
2: Wendy, we've had a few questions on the text line about pets, so that's really handy. Thank you for sharing that. Good on you. I'm glad it's helping both of you.
0: Yeah, exactly.
2: Take care. Thanks so much, Wendy. Appreciate that.
0: Thanks, bye.
2: There you go. So Zyrtec for the cat as well. Aaron, you've got I've got some questions here in the text, but I just want to get to something you mentioned a moment ago. You mentioned there, I guess, the longer term solutions, right? And I hear a bit about allergy desensitization. Now that's something that can actually cure hay fever, isn't it? What are some of these long term strategies?
1: Yes, so because it's an immune system reaction, hay fever actually responds really well to this allergen desensitization. So the concept there is that you have an injection, typically, although there are some under-the-tongue drops as well that can be used, but typically an injection once a month for 3 to 5 years of a very small amount of the allergen-causing protein. So say, for example, dust mite or grass pollen. And that injection essentially trains the immune system. So there are these T cells in your body that get trained, instead of triggering off the allergic cascade, they're trained to induce immune tolerance. And so it actually, in well above 50% of people, this can result in extremely strong improvement in symptoms beyond what you can achieve with antihistamines and nasal sprays in those who aren't responding, and amount to effectively a cure. Could switch off the immune system at least for a good prolonged period of time, and quite often for life. So amazing for those people who've got at the more severe end of the spectrum of hay fever.
2: Okay, we're just about out of time. Just briefly, a few people are saying stinging nettle tea is good. Are you aware of that?
1: I'm not strongly aware of that one.
2: Okay.
1: It's funny. It doesn't sound very pleasant, does it?
2: But no, it doesn't.
1: Maybe it works. Yeah,
2: I've just had a few people here saying stinging nettle does the trick. There you go. I'll have to give it a go. Really important advice, Aaron Chambers. Thank you very much for joining us. Appreciate it.
1: Thanks, Tom.
2: Good on you. Dr. Aaron Chambers there, GP, Clinical Director with Allergy First, joining us today. And it's that time of year, isn't it? I hope that whatever you're doing is helping you get on top of it. There's a bit happening on the roads.
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2: Traffic. If you're at Roselands on Canterbury Road at Legg Street, there's a two-car crash. This has just happened. Heavy traffic conditions. In fact, the eastbound lanes are closed entirely on Canterbury Road at Roselands. On the M8 motorway off-ramp to Gardiners Road and Euston Road there, so the St Peter's Interchange kind of area, a three-car crash there. One of three southbound lanes are closed in heavy traffic conditions as well. At Jamison Town in Sydney's west on the M4, approaching Mulgoa Road, a multi-vehicle crash eastbound, heavy traffic conditions, and one of two eastbound lanes are closed. At Merrylands, also on the M4, above the Burnett Street underpass, a truck has broken down. One of four westbound lanes are closed, and a couple of incidents as well on the Central Coast this afternoon. At Karingong on the Central Coast Highway at Woi Woi Road, a three-vehicle crash. One of four westbound lanes closed, and at Tumbiumbi on Wyong Road, approaching Watson Avenue, a truck has broken down, currently affecting westbound traffic.
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2: Coming up, the news, then PM, then evenings with Renee Cross. Renee, good evening to you. How are you?
5: Hello, Tom. Today's the 8th of September.
2: It is. Yes.
5: And exactly 20 years ago on this day, we learnt the sad news that Peter Brock had died at the age of 61.
2: I couldn't believe it had been 20 years. I remember exactly where I was when I heard, I saw that on the news. Exactly.
5: Oh, yeah.
2: I was with a friend. I was playing at a friend's house, you know, or watching TV or something. It came on the news. And I was really shocked. I mean, even if you don't know motorsports, you knew Peter Brock, right? You know.
5: Of course, he's like a household name. He's a national icon. And
2: yeah.
5: Who would have thought at 61 he dies doing the thing that he loves, which is car rallying.
2: In that way, yeah.
5: In that way. Yeah, and what was so weird about it was in the same week we learned that Steve Irwin died.
2: That's true, because he died on the 4th of September. He did. The 4th of September, he did. 4 days later. Yeah, that was an absolutely crazy week, wasn't it? I can't believe it's been 20 years.
5: It has.
2: It's crazy.
5: And it's going to be a huge Bathurst 1000, which is next month.
2: Yeah.
5: It's the 20th anniversary honouring Peter Brock. And Craig Lowndes is going to join us tonight on Evenings First Up to talk about the great late Peter Brock, and what's happening at Bathurst this year.
2: Yeah, as you said, it's going to be a big one. Looking forward to that, Renee. Thank you very much. And thanks for making me feel old that this stuff's 20 years ago. I just can't believe it. Have fun, Renee. Thank you. Renee, come out with evenings at 6:30 after PM. Lovely to hear from so many of you this afternoon. Let's do it all again at the same time tomorrow. The time now is 6 o'clock.
6: Story with ABC News. Another Australian who had been unaccounted for following the Nepal-Tibet floods has been found safe. Correspondent Meghna Bali reports.
7: The person found was not in the disaster zone. It brings the number of Australians still unaccounted for to 35. Of those, 34 were travelling as part of the Kailash Mansarovar pilgrimage, while one person was not part of the tour. Families of those still missing are pushing for more resources and rescue teams to reach the areas where they believe their loved ones were when the floods struck. Australian officials are continuing to work with authorities in Nepal and China as the search continues. Meghna Bali, ABC News.
6: Shadow Communications Minister Sarah Henderson says she's concerned about the powers the government's digital duty of care legislation will give the Communications Minister. The new rules, released in draft form today, will require digital service providers to give adult users greater control of their social media algorithms. The legislation would also give the minister the power to determine what is harmful content. Senator Henderson says she wants Australians to be protected online, but believes the government should not control what they see.
8: From what we have seen so far, this is an absolute threat to free speech. This gives the minister unfettered powers to make regulations into anything that she considers to be either seriously harmful or harmful to children.
6: Willara Council says the state government's plan for high-rise apartments in Sydney's east will lead to constant traffic gridlock and the loss of heritage buildings. The state government wants to allow for high-rise apartments of more than 30 storeys high at Willara and Edgecliff to unlock more than 9,000 new dwellings over 20 years. But Willara Mayor Sarah Dixon says neither suburb has the infrastructure to support housing developments of that scale.
9: Today there was no funding whatsoever attached to the announcement, and so it's my view that this is set to fail. Our alternative plan is for 3,600 new homes for the precinct, and that proposal is backed by expert evidence and existing infrastructure.
6: The federal court has ruled insurance comparison provider Choosy misled customers through its insurance comparison services. Last year, the corporate regulator announced it was suing Choosy, alleging it had misled Australians by claiming to compare a range of funeral and life insurers. The federal court found Choosy falsely gave the impression it was comparing more providers than it actually was. A spokesperson for Choosy says the company has already made changes to its website and advertising after ASIC first raised their concerns. Britain is expected to announce a trade ban on goods made in Israeli settlements in the occupied West Bank in Parliament tonight. Tweon Fitzpatrick reports.
10: Foreign Secretary Ed Miliband is expected to outline the measures, which could include restrictions on trade in agricultural products from settlements in the West Bank. The UK government believes the rapid expansion of settlements is jeopardising the prospect of a two-state solution. But the US ambassador to Israel, Mike Huckabee, argues Israel is within its rights to build communities.
11: If the Brits go and put some kind of boycott and sanctions on them, the repercussions are going to be significant.
10: Israel rejects a two-state solution and has previously warned it would retaliate if any new measures were introduced.
6: The first road bridge linking Russia and North Korea has opened, allowing the two countries to more easily move cargo and passengers between their borders. Pyongyang state media says the bridge will be used for personal exchanges, tourism and trade. Relations between both countries have warmed since the start of the Ukraine war. Russian President Vladimir Putin and North Korean leader Kim Jong-un have previously pledged that both countries would help each other in the event of aggression against either country. Authorities say two thieves have stolen three paintings from the Renoir Museum on the French Riviera. The local mayor says the robbers broke into the museum early in the morning and took four paintings. He says police had spotted and chased them, but they escaped. Europol says art thieves in Europe are committing more violent robberies and specialist gangs have been replaced by ad hoc opportunists recruited through social media. And Cricket Australia is pushing ahead with plans to partially privatise the Big Bash League, despite opposition from New South Wales and Queensland. The states will be allowed to explore selling up to 49% stakes in their BBL teams to private investors. Cricket Australia says the move will help the league compete with growing international competition such as the IPL. Potential buyers are expected to be courted this summer, with deals possible before the start of next season. To the weather forecast for tomorrow, isolated showers developing along the coast and the adjacent ranges.

0: becoming scattered along the north coast throughout the day. It'll be dry and partly cloudy elsewhere. For Sydney, an overnight low of 10. That'll be followed by a windy and partly cloudy day with a slight chance of a shower and a top of 20. Cloudy with a slight chance of a shower Thursday and 19. 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
1: Good evening and welcome to PM. I'm Samantha Donovan, coming to you from the lands of the Wurundjeri people of the Kulin Nation in Melbourne. Tonight, the federal government unveils its proposed digital duty of care laws. Also, a plan to build a $40 billion data centre in the Northern Territory prompts a conflict of interest controversy, and the Australian Brain Bank's new findings on the prevalence of the brain disease, CTE, in rugby players.
2: CTE is not a disease for old people. We see this disease in young athletes as well. Rugby league needs to be reducing the amount of exposure for risk of CTE.
1: The federal government has released plans for new laws that would change Australians' social media feeds. Platforms would be required to protect under-18s from harmful content like pornography and that which encourages eating disorders, crime or hostile ideas about women. And if the laws are passed by Parliament, all users would be able to decide if they want an algorithm to determine what appears in their feeds. Isabel Masali reports.
3: In the early days of social media, your feed would just be your family and friends or pages you've looked at. Sometimes you'd simply reach the end and have no more posts to look at for a while. The federal government now wants to give you the chance to bring that experience back and ditch the algorithms.
4: My feed, my way. This is not about giving government control. It's about giving people control. It's about putting choice back into the hands of Australians online.
3: That's Prime Minister Anthony Albanese releasing the draft legislation for the Digital Duty of Care. It includes a requirement for social media platforms to ask if you want the algorithm to determine your feed or just see those you follow.
4: This is sensible, pragmatic, practical reform. It gives users choice and it will hold the big tech companies responsible for inaction. If they don't follow our laws, they will face significant penalties of more than $100 million. We have an opportunity to shape technology for the better rather than let it shape us. And that is what our reforms are all about.
3: There will also be a crackdown on illegal content such as child abuse material and the promotion of terrorism. But for under-18s, there'll be further changes designed to make being online safer. Communications Minister Annika Wells says the proposed changes cover specific types of content on apps, online games and AI chatbots.
5: It's about serious harms for kids, and there are six of those which you'll see, which is content around the promotion of eating disorders. So like I said, a chatbot giving a teenage girl advice about how to exist on 600 calories a day. Misogynistic content that promotes hostile attitudes towards women, so that might be a particular platform circulating content that women or girls are equivalent to beasts or animals. Pornography, content that glorifies crime or dangerous stunts, and then content that causes serious distress, and that includes abuse and cyberbullying.
3: The Minister and Prime Minister were joined today by child safety advocates who were quick to offer their support. Wayne Holdsworth's son died by suicide after being harassed online. He was the victim of sexual extortion.
6: We need to act now. Because as each week passes, we lose Australian children to social media. Either they're damaged or they're damaged forever. As each week passes, we lose our Australian children. Just like I lost my son, Mac, 2.5 years ago. We can't see that happening again. We've got to act now. It's so important.
3: Dr. Jim Hungerford is from the Butterfly Foundation.
7: Every month, we lose 100 Australians to eating disorders. The Butterfly Helpline hears from people every day whose feeds are filled with idealised, unrealistic and weight-focused content. And we know that they are one of the key drivers for the development of an eating disorder.
3: Today's announcement follows the federal government's social media ban for under-16s, which it maintains is working and has seen more than 5 million accounts removed or deactivated. But many Australian children and teens are still accessing the platforms. RMIT Professor of Information Sciences Lisa Given thinks these new changes will make a difference to online safety.
8: I really have always believed that if we had digital duty of care from the beginning, we wouldn't have actually needed the social media legislation. I think, you know, the government made a choice 2 years ago to put their energies behind the social media legislation. And many experts, including myself, knew that there were technical challenges. So I think with this legislation, the difference here is it's really putting the onus on the tech companies to actually up their game, improve the design features, remove harmful content. And that's really, in my view, where we should be putting our energy.
3: As for the proposed changes to user feeds, Professor Given says she'll probably leave the algorithm behind because she's increasingly seeing content she's not interested in. But others may stick with it.
8: As much as we find them harmful or we're worried about them, they're also the thing that kind of is very enticing to us. It's often what keeps us on our phone and continuously scrolling because we do find parts of the world that we didn't know existed. And sometimes that's really, really positive. So what people may find if they opt out is it may feel a little bit boring. It may feel a little bit less connected to the outer world beyond their normal friend groups or the things that they've come to know already. And so I think that transition could be actually be quite challenging for many people.
3: The government is seeking feedback on the draft legislation, and it's expected to be introduced to Parliament later this year. TikTok and Meta have been contacted for comment.
1: Isabel Massali, and if you or anyone you know need help, please call Lifeline on 13 11 14. New research on the degenerative brain disease, CTE, has revealed it's far more prevalent among former rugby league players in this country than previously thought. The Australian Sports Brain Bank can now confirm that 31 players, both professional and amateur, had the condition when they died. That result came from studying the 51 brains that have been donated so far. The wife of one late NRL player is calling for more players to agree to donate their brains to research. Jessica Halloran filed this report.
9: Amanda Green has been involved in rugby league for most of her life. Her husband Paul was a celebrated player, and he also led the North Queensland Cowboys to their first ever premiership win in 2015. But towards the end of Paul's life, Amanda noticed some behaviour change.
10: Symptoms such as anxiety, he had become quite impatient, quite impulsive in his decision making. He definitely had lower levels of tolerance and quite elevated emotions. So these were changes that I had seen over time that I'd put down to the stress of his job.
9: Paul died by suicide in August 2022. He was just 49. Just months after his death, Paul was diagnosed with CTE, a disease caused by repetitive hits to the head. Amanda says researchers told her Paul was one of the worst cases seen in Australia. Back then, she had no idea what the brain disease CTE was.
10: To be honest, I sometimes get a bit frustrated that I was involved in the highest level of professional sport here in Australia and I didn't understand this disease. I look back and think, if I'd known back then what I now know, could things be different? Could I have supported Paul more? Could I have been there for him? And hopefully by raising awareness and education that no one else will suffer like Paul did.
9: Paul's CTE results form a part of a landmark paper by the Australian Sports Brain Bank. The study by Alan Pearce and his colleagues, which was presented at a concussion conference in Melbourne today, revealed of the 51 rugby league players' brains donated to the Brain Bank, 31 were found to have CTE. Those results included footballers in their 20s, 30s and 40s.
2: Well, what the data tells us is that rugby league needs to be reducing the amount of exposure for risk of CTE. So this means that, we need to think about contact training limits.
9: The youngest found to have CTE was Manly Sea Eagles squad member Keith Titmuss, who was just 20 years old.
2: Well, what we do see

0: Pierce also wants changes at the junior levels of the game.
1: We need to have touch rugby league for children up to the age of 14 years of age because that reduces the exposure risk that we're seeing here.
0: Amanda Green is appealing for more players at all levels of the game to donate their brains to the Australian Sports Brain Bank. Her ultimate hope is that one day there will be a diagnosis for CTE in life.
2: If we could diagnose this disease in life, we could not only help those who are currently suffering, but we could start clinical trials. We could maybe one day have a treatment. For me, the greatest gift that we can give the next generation is brain donation.
0: Research in the United States is also coming up with worrying results. Last month, a study at Boston University revealed at least one in four former NFL players who died between 2016 and 2021 were found to have CTE.
3: Jessica Halloran with that report. This is PM. I'm Samantha Donovan. You can hear all our programs live or later on ABC Listen. Ahead, Cricket Australia gives the go-ahead for private investment in the Big Bash League. In the Northern Territory, the Deputy Chief Minister is under pressure after it was revealed his sister-in-law works for a company that's planning to build a $40 billion data centre. The revelation has independent politicians and community groups demanding the country Liberal Party government reassure Territorians the project isn't being given preferential treatment. Jane Barden has more.
4: In July, the NT's Deputy Chief Minister and Energy Minister, Gerard Mealy, promoted a plan by Beetaloo Digital to build a $40 billion data centre south of Darwin.
5: This is a classic example of how the Territory gas industry, particularly the Beetaloo, is going to enable jobs and enable investment here in the Northern Territory.
4: The Territory government has granted Beetaloo Digital exclusive access to 185 hectares of government land and endorsed the company's proposal to power it with gas from its parent company, Beetaloo Energy. Gerard Mealy again.
5: This is a great opportunity to show the Territory is open for business on the back of the gas industry here in the Northern Territory.
4: Mr. Mealy didn't let the public know that his sister-in-law, Bethany Mealy, works for Beetaloo Digital in strategic engagement. The Territory's Disclosure Act doesn't require Mr. Mealy to publicly disclose the link, but the NT's Ministerial Code of Conduct says that ministers must declare any conflicts between their personal interests and public duties, including conflicts involving their close family members. Mr. Mealy told the ABC he made all required declarations in accordance with the Ministerial Code. Beetaloo Energy says all proper disclosures have been made about its employee. The chairman of the Centre for Public Integrity think tank, Anthony Wheely, says the family link has the potential to erode public trust in government processes.
6: In a development of this size and dimension, it's fundamentally important that any possible conflict of interest or apprehension of bias be made clear by disclosure at the earliest possible moment, because it's the perception of a conflict of interest that does the damage.
4: Bree Anns is the Environment Centre NT's director.
7: We were shocked by today's revelation and really disappointed. And it's not because there's any evidence that Minister Mealy has failed to make the required disclosures, but it's a broad issue of public trust and public confidence in the government.
4: Independent Northern Territory MP Justine Davis is calling for an explanation from Mr. Mealy.
8: Look, I think he absolutely needs to be transparent about what conversations are happening, because trusting government is all about actually trusting that they're going to be acting in your interest. So it's just not good enough to have someone who's the Deputy Chief Minister having a close relative in a senior role in the company that's going to be benefiting from the deals that this government is signing off on.
4: Just weeks ago, the federal government was pushing to ensure that all Australian data centres would be powered by renewable energy. But the government has since clarified that it will allow state and territory governments to power the new centres with fossil fuels if they can prove the energy source will be cheaper than renewables. Justine Davis says the NT government's determination to use Beetaloo gas to power the data centre and possible impacts on water and emissions need to be investigated.
8: We have thousands of signatures on petitions of people calling for a moratorium who

0: saying we don't know what this means for the territory, and until we do, we need to have a pause so we can actually find out what it's going to mean for our water, for our land, for our data sovereignty, for our future.
1: The Master Builders NT Chief Executive Sullyan Innes says her industry wants and needs the work of constructing data centres.
2: We need a long-term, transparent pipeline of work, policies that encourage business investment, and this is a great opportunity, but also it helps with our workforce development and maintaining that skilled workforce here in the Northern Territory.
1: Justine Davis is sceptical about the NT government's claim that data centres will boost employment.
0: What jobs are they talking about? Not this big spruiking thousands and thousands of jobs. In the long term, I've seen figures that it may be 300 jobs in the long term.
1: The NT government has rejected a call from the Labor opposition for an inquiry to be held into data centre planning, regulation and transparency.
3: That report from Jane Barden and Matt Garrick. Overseas, where thousands of Serbs have turned out in Belgrade for the funeral of one of Europe's most notorious war criminals, Ratko Mladic. The Bosnian Serb commander orchestrated the massacre of more than 8,000 Muslim men and boys in Srebrenica in 1995. Mladic was serving life in prison when he died nearly 2 weeks ago. But despite his crimes, many in Serbia still regard him as a national hero, and that's straining the country's relationship with the European Union. David Sparks reports.
4: He was a convicted war criminal, but that didn't stop thousands of supporters marching to his funeral and paying homage to Ratko Mladic. One man in the crowd wore a T-shirt with the words, "Is it really a crime to defend the Serbian people?" For this crowd, the late commander is a hero.
5: Those who say he was a criminal are the biggest criminals in this world, because we know who Ratko Mladic was. The whole world is against us because they want to destroy us.
6: To the man who at that time, in difficult times, stood on the bulwark of Serbism, we can say with certainty thanks to the general.
4: Outside Serbia, Ratko Mladic was known as the Butcher of Bosnia. But here he was buried with full military honours, with a ceremony led by the supreme head of the Serbian Orthodox Church. Government ministers and other prominent figures were in attendance. His son, Darko Mladic, addressed the funeral.
7: Ratko reunited the Serbian people in his death for the second time. The first time he went to defend Serbian people, and today we see him off. Thank you all.
4: Ratko Mladic commanded Bosnian Serb forces in the 1990s against the armies of Bosnian Croats and of the Bosniaks, a predominantly Muslim ethnic group. In 1995, his troops systematically executed more than 8,000 Bosniak men and boys. A United Nations War Crimes Tribunal found him guilty in 2017, and he was serving his prison sentence at The Hague when he died, aged 84. In Bosnia, where Mladic's horrific crimes were committed, the families of the victims have expressed anger at the adulation he's now receiving.
5: They killed my three sons, my husband, my grandson. That's five men from my household. Ratko Mladic claims to be a hero and they want him to be their hero. But to me, he's nothing but a piece of dirt.
4: A Serbian government minister had said Mladic would receive a state funeral, but that was met with fierce criticism from European leaders and the plan was scrapped. The EU has released a statement saying,
8: Ratko Mladic was a convicted war criminal who had committed war crimes, genocide and crimes against humanity. Any glorification of war criminals, genocide denial and revisionism contradict the most fundamental European values and have no place in the EU or in EU candidate countries.
4: Serbia has been a candidate to join the EU since 2012, although talks have stalled in recent years, and the reverence now being shown to Ratko Mladic is seen as yet another barrier to membership. But there is at least one foreign country echoing the praise for Ratko Mladic. Russia's ambassador to Serbia was at the funeral, paying his respects to the late war criminal.
3: David Sparks with that report. Cricket Australia has decided to allow private investment in the Big Bash League, starting with the sale of the Melbourne Renegades. The decision of the sport's governing body comes despite the opposition of two of the most powerful cricketing states, New South Wales and Queensland. Cricket Australia argues privatisation

0: Organisation is the way of the future and will ensure players are paid fairly. Here's Angus Randall.
1: Flanked by some of Australia's biggest cricket stars, including the men's and women's captains, Cricket Australia Chief Executive Todd Greenberg announces a big change to the way the sport operates.
2: This may be the biggest strategic decision Australian cricket makes in a generation. This is ultimately a billion-dollar opportunity for our sport.
1: Last night, the Cricket Australia Board approved the partial privatisation of the Big Bash League without unanimous support from the six cricketing states. The first step will be the 100% sale of the Melbourne Renegades to private investors. Once that licence has been sold, other states will be able to sell up to 49% stakes in their Big Bash clubs to approved buyers.
2: The opportunity to bring private capital into cricket, both for the capital but the capability, has the ability to shape cricket like we've never seen before.
1: Victoria, Tasmania and Western Australia have been pushing for privatisation. New South Wales and Queensland remain opposed, and South Australia had been on the fence. But now it's going ahead anyway. Cricket Australia Chair Mike Baird says the decision allows all states to choose their own path.
3: If we're on balance, looking at the majority, weighing up every issue and consideration, we got to a position that we thought, yes, we wanted to proceed. And those that don't, well, obviously we respect that. I mean, people have, through self-determination, an option not to participate.
1: Todd Greenberg says Cricket Australia will retain control over the things that matter.
2: The sovereignty, the leadership, the decision-making all still sits and rests with Cricket Australia, and that is a fundamental part of this project.
1: Daniel Brettig is the chief cricket writer for The Age. He says Cricket Australia believed there was a cost to waiting any longer.
4: In particular, they wanted to push ahead with the expressions of interest into sale process for the Melbourne Renegades, which are the team that Cricket Victoria in particular want to sell 100% of. They don't want to run the team anymore. As a consequence of that, Cricket Victoria has been pushing very hard to get that process underway. And at the same time, Cricket Australia are eager to explore private investment in the Big Bash League. And it was their view that with a state on board that wants to sell, they had the ability to allow that sale process to continue. Obviously, there's some other states around the country with different views.
1: The privatisation is likely to attract interest from the Indian Premier League franchises, which already own teams in other T20 leagues. For example, the Chennai Super Kings also operate the Joburg Super Kings in South Africa and the Texas Super Kings in the United States. The opening match of this year's Big Bash men's season will be held in Chennai between the Melbourne Renegades and Perth Scorchers, two of the teams most in favour of privatisation. Bharat Sundaresan is a cricket commentator and writer. He says there might also be investment coming from closer to home.
5: From all reports, there are enough people with a lot of money and interest in buying sporting teams in Perth or in Western Australia who would want to claim Perth Scorchers as their own. And you know how parochial Western Australia is. So it's going to be interesting to see where that money comes from. But yeah, it feels like there's no stopping it anymore.
1: The Big Bash and its state-based predecessor was one of the first domestic T20 leagues in the world. It's built a unique identity over the past 15 years. Bharat Sundaresan says because Cricket Australia is late to the privatisation game, it can see what's worked and what hasn't. But there will still be some adjustments for fans.
5: I mean, we saw that in the 100 where initially the crowds were low because, you know, all of a sudden a team like, you know, the team that plays in at Headingley, the Yorkshire-owned or formerly Yorkshire-owned team, but now Sunrisers Leeds, and the uniform was different, you know, the name was different, the flag was different, everything felt different. So I'm sure there'll be a bit of a shock to the system when it happens. But hopefully, look, we can always look at the positive side of it, and hopefully this does bring in more money and maybe brings in a bit more star value from an overseas player sense.
1: The Women's Big Bash League starts next month, with the men following in December. The first tournament of the private investment era will start in the summer of 2027.
0: Angus Randall reporting. Thanks for being with me for PM. I'm Samantha Donovan. The podcast of the full program is available on ABC Listen. We'll be back at the same time tomorrow. Good night.

0: Adam Storey with ABC News. The federal government's newly unveiled draft digital duty of care legislation has received a mixed response from the opposition and the Greens. Political reporter Lexi Junawick has more from Canberra.
1: The new rules released in draft form

0: Day will require digital service providers to give adult users greater control of their social media algorithms. Platforms will also need to protect under 18s from harmful content online. The Prime Minister says the laws aim to give Australians greater power and choice.
1: This isn't about giving government control.
0: But the Coalition is concerned the rules could impact freedom of speech, as the Greens argue that while a step forward, the draft laws lack a clear harm standard and independent oversight for big tech companies. The government plans to introduce the legislation this October.
2: Another Australian who'd been unaccounted for following the Nepal-Tibet floods has been found safe. The person was not in the disaster zone, bringing the total number of Australians still unaccounted for to 35. One Nation's Victorian leader, Warren Pickering, says he's turned his life around, saying drug use and drink driving is in his past. His former partner told the Australian newspaper they used illicit drugs together about two decades ago. Addressing the media today, Mr. Pickering said he made mistakes when he was in his 20s and used drugs including speed, ecstasy and marijuana. The father of four says he regrets failing to provide his children the best environment to thrive in.
3: I always wish for these kids that I was able to do better. I did the best that I could with what I had to work with at the time. What I did since then was change my life dramatically for the benefit of not only my children, but for myself and those around me.
2: Melbourne gynaecologist Simon Gordon will no longer face a criminal investigation over allegations he performed unnecessary surgeries. Rosie Barnett reports.
4: Former renowned surgeon Simon Gordon was being investigated by Victoria Police after ABC's Four Corners revealed he had been accused of performing invasive surgeries to treat severe endometriosis that had not actually been detected. Mr. Gordon stood down from the profession last year, but has maintained he always acted in the patient's best interests to improve their quality of life. Police of today said, based on the information provided, they could not take the matter any further. The Medical Board of Australia has referred the case to Victoria's Civil Tribunal.
2: The first sod has been turned in Canberra on a national memorial for victims and survivors of institutional child sexual abuse. The centrepiece is a sculpture nestled in landscaped gardens on the Acton Peninsula. The memorial was a key recommendation of the Royal Commission into institutional responses to child sexual abuse. The Minister for Social Services, Tanya Plibersek, says it's intended as a lasting place of remembrance, truth and healing for survivors, their families and friends.
5: Many victims and survivors of institutional child sexual abuse have been involved in the design for this project. They've told us they want a place to reflect and a place to connect, a place where they can come to remember what happened to them, but also remember the people they lost.
2: The British government will set out proposals designed to ban goods made in Israeli settlements in the occupied West Bank. Settlements are illegal under international law, and recent months have seen a rise in violence towards Palestinians in the West Bank by settlers. The Israeli government has previously warned it would retaliate if any new measures were introduced. And the US ambassador to Israel, Mike Huckabee, argues development on the West Bank is allowed.
6: 25% of the medicines that are purchased in the UK are manufactured in Israel. So where will you replace those? Is the UK also putting the same kind of very strong sanction on North Korea, on China, on Russia?
2: Westpac has become the last of the big four banks to change its interest rate prediction and is now forecasting a rate hike at the Reserve Bank's November meeting. The bank had previously expected the bank's next move would be down, but in a note, its chief economist says the data now suggests a likely November rise of a quarter of a percent to 4.6%. Cricket Australia is pushing ahead with plans to partially privatise the Big Bash League despite opposition from New South Wales and Queensland. Cricket Australia will invite bidders from private investors for the Melbourne Renegades. Cricket Australia CEO Todd Greenberg says the move will help the BBL compete with overseas competitions and also benefit the sport at the grassroots level.
7: This may be the biggest strategic decision Australian cricket makes in a generation. This is ultimately a billion-dollar opportunity for our sport, and to put that back into players, but importantly, the rest of cricket.
2: Isolated showers developing along the coast and adjacent ranges tomorrow, becoming scattered along the north coast throughout the day, dry and partly cloudy elsewhere. For Sydney, an overnight low of 10, that'll be followed by a windy and partly cloudy day with a slight chance for shower and a top of 20, and then cloudy with a slight chance for shower on Thursday and 19. 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
10: A very good evening this Tuesday, the 8th of September. I'm Renee Crosh. Great to have you here. Quiz up at 7 o'clock. Also tonight on the show at 8 o'clock, food cravings. Where do they come from? And go-

brain tell the body, or does the body tell the brain that you have a craving for a particular food? And what are the most unusual food cravings you've ever heard of? Would you believe that today, the 8th of September, marks 20 years to the day that we heard the news of Peter Brock?

0: Just 61, 20 years ago, Peter Brock died in a car rally just outside of Perth. This year, in exactly a month to this day, Mount Panorama will pay a very special tribute to honour the great, late Peter Brock. And we'll talk to Craig Lowndes in this half hour about Peter Brock on this important day. Let's check the traffic.
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0: Traffic. 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Hello, Bronwyn.
2: Hello, Renee. Well, all the city-bound lanes have just reopened on the Anzac Bridge. There was a motorcycle breakdown that was blocking one of those lanes right on top of the bridge. It's just been towed away and the traffic getting back to normal through there. At Granville, one southbound lane of Woodville Road is closed. Just past Parramatta Road, there is a broken-down truck in the left lane, so you'll need to get out of that one to get past. At Mount Druitt, there's been a crash involving a car and pedestrian on Carlisle Avenue at Lisbon Street. So just take care through there. Follow the directions of the emergency services on site. And at Carryong on the Central Coast, one westbound lane of the Central Coast Highway remains closed on the approach to Woi Woi Road. Some repairs being carried out to a power pole that was damaged in a crash earlier this afternoon. To the public transport and some Blue Mountains line trains are running up to 15 minutes late. There's some plastic cord in the overhead wiring at Blacktown. Light rail services are running again between Town Hall and Circular Quay now that some issues with the power supply in that area have been fixed. And some F1 ferries between Circular Quay and Manly have been cancelled. Repairs are being carried out to one of the wharves at Circular Quay. You can plan ahead using a transport app or transportnsw.info, and you can find the latest traffic information at livetraffic.com.
0: Thank you, Bronwyn Martin. A quick look at the weather. Currently it's 15 in the CBD of Sydney, 14 in the west. Tonight mostly clear, light winds about. Tomorrow a top of 20 for Sydney, becoming very windy and a partly cloudy day ahead. For Canberra, it's currently 11 degrees. Tonight clear with light winds and a cloudy day. Tomorrow, a top temperature of 16 degrees.
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0: Yeah, Craig Lowndes will join us in a bit. But first up, let's have a look at these draft plans for new housing development in both Parramatta and Woollahra in Sydney. I know change is difficult, but is this change one that has to happen? The details, let's talk to New South Wales Minister for Planning, Paul Scully, firstly about Parramatta and then Woollahra. Hello, Paul.
4: G'day, good to be with you.
0: Thank you so much for your time. So firstly to Parramatta, this is at the proposed new Metro West precinct. The announcement today, as I understand it, is rather than just 100 new residential dwellings, you're going to build 970 new dwellings.
4: That's right. There was a concept plan earlier on, approved in March 2025, which was for about 111 residential dwellings. We've been able to look at that and deal with that and have a look at that site. We're able to increase it 470 homes, as well as 500 units for students are set to be delivered by the consortium contracted to build the metro station and the associated development. So really well located part of Sydney or part of Parramatta, a sensible place to do additional housing.
0: Okay, so that's almost 1,000 dwellings, including apartments and student accommodation units. The price tag is steep. It's almost doubled to $880 million just for those new dwellings. Is that a surprise to you?
4: No, look, we've accounted for that. The changes in the cost of the metro station have been very transparent about that. That was done in the mid-year update. But what this does do is it gets housing into a really good connected part of Sydney. So the contract for the design allows us to not only do the station, which is part of the metro station precinct, which is part of this $880 million contract, but also it's proposed to have four buildings with the residential accommodation in it, including and then a 29-storey commercial tower, a 24-storey building with the student accommodation and an 8-storey hotel building. So then we've got jobs, homes, transport, nearby public space, all linked together, all well connected, the sort of communities that people enjoy and want to live in.
0: So these new towers that will be built as beginning next year, four towers, some of them are as high as 43 storeys.
4: That's right. The build-to-rent residential tower is proposed for 43 storeys with the 470 apartments in it.
0: Okay. So to Woollahra in the east, there's less enthusiasm, I think, from the existing residents in Woollahra for this one. This is the plan that you announced today.
4: It depends who you talk to. I get a lot of correspondence and a lot of people who contact the office over varying proposals. And there's a lot of people who are on both sides, both for and against, or some who suggest some changes. And sometimes those who might be for a proposal are less inclined to put up their hand in front of their neighbours who might be against it than others.
0: So 9,400 new homes. Again, they're going to be high-rise towers around the train stations, Edgecliff and the to-be-opened Woollahra station. But they are very tall. These are high-rise towers as tall as 34 storeys.
4: Yeah, so we've got a range of building heights. So this is 168 hectares, so anchored around the Edgecliff station, a brand new Woollahra station, getting rid of the ghost station that's existed there since the 70s. What we're proposing is varied building heights from 3 up to 34 storeys around Edgecliff, 32 storeys around Woollahra. But importantly, with the new station in place, up to 40% of the new dwellings will be located within 200 metres of a train station. We're talking about a train station. Woollahra station will be within 8 minutes commute to Sydney CBD. So yes, we are increasing the density there. It is described and recognised as the most feasible local government area to undertake housing construction at the moment. But that's not all the rezoning proposal entails. It also entails about 1,000 new local jobs through the services and amenities that will come through it, requirements around diversity of homes, plans for 7 new parks and up to 9 kilometres of new walking and cycling connections. We've also had an examination of the infrastructure needs, so the schools can handle the additional the houses, the water, wastewater, electricity grid. Transport for New South Wales has said there's capacity on the rail network there. But we're also talking about 95% of the new homes being within 400 metres of open space of 3,000 square metres or larger. So it will be a really well-connected but high amenity area of Sydney.
0: Today, the Mayor of Woollahra has said that there's not enough infrastructure to support almost 10,000 new homes around Woollahra and Edgecliff stations.
4: Yeah, funnily enough, we actually did the work on this. We didn't just make up a number and come out with it. What we've done is gone through several months of work with the key agencies, with Sydney Water, with the Department of Education, with Transport for New South Wales, with Ausgrid, all have done a thorough examination of their infrastructure capacity in the short and medium term. They believe that there's more than enough capacity there in their infrastructure to handle additional growth. And obviously there'll be some, not substantial, but some investments that happen through time as individual development applications come through. So we haven't done this without information. We've based it on fact. We've based it on a thorough analysis. And that's the conclusion of those infrastructure agencies.
0: Do councils, namely the Woollahra Council, would they have any veto rights on these draft New South Wales planning plans?
4: Not veto rights, but we've been working with the council and with council officers throughout this process. So it's not as if they've not been involved in it. There will be obviously individual development applications will need to be lodged for proposals.

0: the future. Some of those will make the state significant development threshold of $60 million. Others will be continue to be approved or assessed by councils into the future.
1: Mm. Paul Scully, I know you've got a target of building 800,000 new homes in the next 20 years across Sydney. Mm. Is that right?
0: Mm-hmm.
1: 800,000?
0: Yeah, that's right. That's a new Sydney plan, yes.
1: So this is inching towards that. There's 10,000 for Woollahra. There's 1,000 for Parramatta. Are there going to be some more announcements soon? Because we're far off 800,000.
0: That's true. Look, and none of those homes won't be built overnight. As you said, it's a 20-year plan. But let's look at some of the ones where we have made announcements already. Bays West, 8,500 homes. Piermont, 7,300 homes around Wentworth Park. An additional 15,000 homes at Sydney Olympic Park. Burwood North being rezoned recently for 18,000 additional homes. North Strathfield around the Homebush Transport Oriented Development Accelerated Precinct, another 18,000 homes there. But we've also made changes across 171 localities from the Hunter through to the Illawarra through our low and mid-rise planning reforms. There's a couple of 100,000 proposals that have been lodged and are progressing through the planning system as we speak. So we haven't been building enough homes in New South Wales for a really long time. That's why we've gotten to the situation where Sydney and now other parts of New South Wales, but Sydney is the second most expensive city on the planet. We've got young people giving up on Sydney, giving up on New South Wales, meaning there's more young people, particularly in that key 30 to 40-year-old age demographic, that are leaving New South Wales rather than staying here. It's an unsustainable future in terms of home prices, but also rents in Sydney into the future. And the way to address that is through additional housing supply. That is an inescapable part of our future.
1: It's not helping you that the Baffler Group, with roughly 2,500 homes yet to be completed, are looking very, very dicey, aren't they?
0: Look, I can't go into the detail because it's still very opaque. We're still working through the detail of the Baffler Group's work with the administrator. But in what tends to happen is that where a construction project has begun, it's often picked up by another company and completed. That happens unfortunately a bit too often, but it does happen. This has happened obviously at a scale that we haven't seen for a long time. But I think you'll find as we work through this, a number of those sites will make it through to completed new homes, because that's great, because people have put down deposits. They want to get into those new homes, and we should be doing what we can to get work with the administrator to get those homes completed.
1: Paul Scully, I do thank you for your time.
0: Thanks, Renee. Really appreciate your interest.
1: Paul Scully, New South Wales Minister for Planning. There's going to be a lot of pushback on this. I'm sure Paul Scully is ready for it. Already on the text line, a number of people saying, where is all the infrastructure? Louise said on the text line, I was in Woollahra today. Residents are furious. Traffic question mark? It's already gridlock. Infrastructure is lacking and old. Why get rid of the village? But we do need more homes, don't we? There's going to be more on this, no doubt. There's going to be a lot of discussion.
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1: Well, it's a month to the day that Mount Panorama will come alive with the V8-powered supercars competing for the Peter Brock Trophy and the chance to be king of the mountain at Bathurst 1000. Yes, it's a month to the day, can you believe? This year is a very special one because at Mount Panorama this year, we will be celebrating the great Peter Brock, 20 years since Peter Brock sadly died at the age of 61. Auspiciously, Peter Brock died actually exactly 20 years ago today. It was September the 8th, back in 2006 at a car rally near Perth. So to talk about the great Peter Brock and what's happening at Bathurst 1000 this year, Craig Lowndes joins us on Evenings. Hello, Craig.
4: Hello. Thank you for having me on.
1: You must think, oh, how can it be 20 years since Peter Brock left us?
4: Yeah, pretty much. I think that when people started talking about it last couple of days, then you sort of wonder where that time has gone. And you know, I remember where I was when 20 years ago to the day that where we were, what we were doing, and once we sort of got.

0: end of some news that when Peter had a crash in WA in the tarmac rally, that we all thought that can't have happened with his experience and what went on, but unfortunately it did, and now we're still talking about it.
1: It was weird, wasn't it? It was in the same week that Steve Irwin had been tragically killed, and then 4 days later we heard the news that the iconic Peter Brock had also lost his life. It was a lot for the Australian public to take.
0: Absolutely, and I think that you look at both of those incidents. They both, in some way, they passed doing what they enjoyed and loved doing. But for Peter being in an event, for Steve Irwin, doing his animal caring and everything else is somewhat not sure whether the right words are fitting, but I know Peter did what he loved to do, which was being behind a race car and driving the car as fast as he could.
1: It must have been a shock, though, because here is one of the most experienced car ralliers in the country, if not the world, and there he is at a rally, as he would have been, on so many occasions, for his car to lose control and fatally crash into a tree.
0: Yeah, look, it was one of those things that's it's been investigated a long time ago and gone through, and obviously they put the incident down as an accident. Unfortunately, it did claim his life, and it's one of those events where you know the risks like anything in motorsport. But for me, it's 20 years now on. He was a great friend and a good person to be able to share some fun stories and laughs, but also to be able to pick his brain and talk to him about what I may encounter, especially when I first went from Holden to Ford and then back again. He was a great sounding board and very willing and open to give his advice and in his experience of what he did through his journey.
1: Would you have considered him as your mentor, Craig Lowndes?
0: Yeah, absolutely. I think there's no doubt about that. I was lucky enough that when I grew up, where I grew up in just on the outskirts of Melbourne, I went to the same high school as Peter. I played AFL at Diamond Creek in the same football club as Peter. So we did reunions outside of motor racing most of the times anyway. My father was heavily involved in the Holden dealer team, which is Harry Firth, late 60s, early 70s. My father was more of an engineer, mechanic, who built some of the cars that Peter went on to win. So I suppose I was very lucky to be, I suppose, that little kid running around the back of the pits being annoying and meeting these great people when I was probably 6 and 8. And then as later in life, lucky enough to be able to be a teammate, or call him a teammate and a mate, that when I first drove in the HRT team in 94, to be a teammate of Peter Brock's.
1: Here is the beautiful moment. You actually win. You actually win Bathurst 1000 a couple of days after hearing the tragic news of Peter Brock's death. So you turned your emotion into victory and became the inaugural winner of the Peter Brock Trophy, as it's now known, at Bathurst 1000 exactly 20 years ago.
0: Yeah, look, it was one of those moments where I was in a Ford team. I was driving Ford. Peter had spent 90% of his life in a GM or a Holden vehicle. He did spend some time in BMW and the Ford Sierra and other vehicles as well, but he spent most of his time in a Holden product, and he was very much known as that manufactured person. Supporter, and of course, as I said, we went there. We weren't the fastest car that weekend. Mark Scaife and the Holden Racing team were. They had pole position. They were set up to take that first victory. And I'm not superstitious, but things unfolded. Mark unfortunately blew the clutch up on the start line, and so they were out of the race. And then as the race unfolded and the day went on, our car got a lot better. And probably about 12 laps to go in the race, I had this great battle with Rick Kelly, who was in the Holden car, and we had our strengths and weaknesses. He was fast down the bottom. We were fast across the top. And I knew that on the last lap, if I got out of Forest Elbow, which leads on to Conrod Straight, if I was at least a car and a half in front of him at that point, that my feelings were that we would be able to win the

0: race, and when we turned that last corner and we got that checkered flag, that's when I realised that what we'd done and how special it was. And again, history shows that the gap between Rick and I at the end of that race, 161 laps, was 0.05, half a second. And that was what Peter Brock's number was, and he carried for most of his career. So again, not superstitious, but things happened that day that I just can't explain.
1: I just got a chill down my spine. That is incredible. Yeah. 0.05.
0: It's something that he carried that's, well, he first started using that number on the race car for drink driving. And that was what the limit was 0.05. And then it became 0.05. And that's what he carried for 90% of his career. And I'm still, when I think back on that time, and I was just so lucky to be able to put my name on that trophy, the Peter Brock trophy, for the first time. And his her brother to hand the trophy to us on the podium was really special to put that up into the sky where he was. That for me was a memory that I'll always have.
1: Will you be at Bathurst 1000 next month?
0: Yeah, absolutely, and we'll be there competing again and giving a young kid, Bailey Hall, an opportunity to showcase his talent as much as I did when Peter and I were together back in 94. So, again, for me, it's sort of like a little bit full circle, go there this year and still compete, but the main game is to give a young guy an opportunity to hopefully forge their career and get into the sport that I've loved so much for so long and had so many great memories from it.
1: Yeah, you've been so successful in the sport, as has Peter Brock and others. But there was something about Peter Brock that kind of the whole nation loved him, whether it was his being so affable or so friendly or so generous. What do you think it is, Craig Lowndes, that made Peter Brock so special?
0: He was always a positive person. I think that, you migrate or you attract people that somewhat you're the same ilk or that, you draw energy off. And Peter was one of those guys that, you could sit there and listen to him all day. He'd tell stories about, driving his 1972 Tirana around Bathurst, which he won that year, in corporate visits that I went with him when I first started. And I would be standing there at awe because he would have a photographic memory of what it was like and what lap and what problems he had. And I was born in 74, so that was 2 years before I even come into this world. So for me, he was just a very amazing person to talk to. He was always a half glass full type of guy, not a half glass empty. One of the things he said to me when we were driving back from Bathurst one year, I had a terrible race. It was a sprint race early in the year, and I had an altercation. This was in 96 with Wayne Gardner, and I lost the lead of the championship. And I remember driving back to Sydney, and Peter sort of said, the only thing you're going to do looking back is get a sore neck of all your mistakes and everything else. So he was very positive. He'd analyse it. He would obviously put processes in place. But it was one of those things like, you've made the mistake, understand it, move on. Like, just look forward, forge forward, and, tomorrow's a new day and let's start again. And he was just always, as I said, just a very positive person outlook, and it was infectious. Like you could be there all day just listening to him.
1: He certainly had a lot of charm. Hey, Craig Lowndes, thank you very much for being here on this day that we remember the great Peter Brock. I think it's fair to say he is a national treasure and will always be, and will always be the king of the mountain. Have a wonderful Bathurst 1000 next month.
0: Thank you very much, and thank you for having me on.
1: Good on you, Craig. I'm Renee Crosh. This is Evenings, and that was Craig Lowndes.

0: It's 7 o'clock news time.
1: Story with ABC News. The Assistant Technology Minister, Andrew Charlton, says artificial intelligence companies will be captured by the government's digital duty of care laws. The new rules, released in draft form today, will require digital service providers to give adult users greater control of their social media algorithms. Platforms will also need to protect under-18s from harmful content online. Mr. Charlton says the laws will have an impact on AI companies.
2: AI companies are captured in this digital duty of care. AI companies will be required to make sure that they don't present children with harmful material. They'll be required to meet the other elements of the digital duty of care, just as they should be.
1: The Federal Education Minister, Jason Clare, says Australia's primary school maths curriculum will be overhauled. Today's results from a major international test have revealed the nation's high school student scores in maths and reading have hit their lowest point on record. The program for international student assessment exams conducted in 2025 also show Australia's long-term learning decline continued overall. Mr. Clare says the government is currently focused on reforming the first 3 years of maths and will present recommendations from an independent education body about the changes to an upcoming meeting of education ministers. A landmark study has revealed 31 rugby league players have now been diagnosed with the degenerative brain disease, CTE, with a footballer as young as 20 found to have had the disease. Jessica Halloran reports.
3: Players in their 20s, 30s and 40s have been found to have had the disease, among them celebrated footballer and NRL coach Paul Green, as well as Manly Sea Eagles player Keith Titmus, who was just 20. The latest statistics were presented in a paper based on the findings from the first 150 brain examinations completed at the Australian Sports Brain Bank. Neurophysiologist Alan Pearce was one of the authors of the research, which found that of the 51 rugby league players' brains donated to the brain bank, 31 had CTE.
4: What the data tells us is that rugby league needs to be reducing the amount of exposure for risk of CTE.
3: He wants changes to junior rugby league to reduce early exposure.
1: Another Australian who had been unaccounted for following the Nepal Tibet floods has been found safe. Correspondent Meghna Bali reports.
5: The person found was not in the disaster zone. It brings the number of Australians still unaccounted for to 35. Of those, 34 were travelling as part of the Kailash Mansarovar pilgrimage, while one person was not part of the tour. Families of those still missing are pushing for more resources and rescue teams to reach the areas where they believe their loved ones were when the floods struck. Australian officials are continuing to work with authorities in Nepal and China as the search continues. Meghna Bali, ABC News.
1: The opposition says the state government's plan to build new high-rise apartments in Sydney's east is the wrong approach to the city's housing crisis. Charlie McLean reports.
6: The government wants to rezone land at Wallara and Edgecliff to allow for 9,400 new dwellings over the next 2 decades. The proposal would see new 30-storey apartment buildings built around train stations. Premier Chris Minns says the city needs more density in established suburbs.
7: This is a more sustainable way to grow.
6: Developers looking to build within 800 metres of the proposed Wallara station would need to contribute $15,000 towards the project. The opposition has slammed that idea, saying it will discourage investment at a time when construction costs have never been higher.
1: One Nation has thrown its support behind the party's Victorian leader, Warren Pickering, after he admitted to historical drink driving offences and drug use. Mr. Pickering addressed reporters this afternoon after his former partner told the Australian newspaper he used illicit drugs while they were together. He says he made mistakes in his early 20s and spoke of drug use and drink driving. One Nation's Chief of Staff, James Ashby, says Mr. Pickering's story could provide hope for others faced with a similar set of circumstances.
8: He's been a loving and supporting role model in the lives of his children, even when the chips were down. His story is not unique. If anything, it demonstrates how someone young and determined can get their life back on track.
1: Authorities say more than 70 people have been wounded in a wave of Houthi attacks on Saudi Arabia. The attacks come after weeks of escalating clashes between the Houthis and Saudi-backed government forces in Yemen, which shattered a 4-year truce in the country's civil war. Fighting has raged on fronts including Yemen's west coast, with government forces saying they've made territorial gains in several provinces. The Houthis have also launched attacks on Saudi oil facilities and tankers in the Red Sea. The weather for tomorrow, isolated showers developing along the coast and adjacent ranges, becoming scattered along the north coast throughout the day. It'll be dry and partly cloudy elsewhere. An overnight low of 10 in Sydney, followed by a windy and partly cloudy day with a slight chance of a shower at top of 20. Cloudy with the slight chance of a shower Thursday 19. 7:05.
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3: A very good evening to you this Tuesday, the 8th of September. Hope you've had a good day. Coming up in an hour or so, a look at food

sugar craving, we've all had them. Where does it come from? Is it the brain telling the body that it really wants that Vegemite toast? Or is it the body telling the brain that it needs some sort of nutrient? We're going to get into that. You might have some questions for our biomedical scientist, Teresa Larkin. That's at 8 o'clock. And at 9 o'clock tonight, our music special is on the musicians who have raised money, a lot of money, for charities. For helping.

0: What have been some of the big festivals throughout history that have raised big money for charity? We love the talent, but we love the big-heartedness of some of these big bands. We'll talk more about that at 9 o'clock. Right now, though, it is time for the evening's quiz. 1-300-222-702 is the number to play. And the question I'm asking you as an icebreaker tonight is, you know how there's like a competition for just about anything? The Scottish World Porridge Making Championships, for example, or the World Stone Skimming Championships. I was reading today about the Hungarian National Grave Digging Championships. That's awarded to the person who can dig a grave the fastest. So my question to you tonight is, what competition on anything at all do you reckon you would be a contender for? Would it be something like how fast you can empty the dishwasher? If there was a competition for that, would you win it? How quickly you could do a French braid in somebody's hair, perhaps the most beautiful French braid? That might be something you'd be good at. Or making a cup of tea. Maybe you're the best cuppa tea maker, that sort of thing. Let's check the weather and then we'll play. Tomorrow, if you're in Canberra, tomorrow it'll be a cloudy day and 16 is the top temperature. 22 for Newcastle, becoming windy. Wollongong cloudy at 18. Mudgee partly cloudy at 20. Tamora 17 tomorrow and a partly cloudy day. Young partly cloudy at 16. Gundagai the same, 18 is the top. And Sydney becoming very windy tomorrow and a partly cloudy day, a top temperature of 20 degrees. Let's play the quiz.
1: To play the quiz, call now. 1-300-222-702.
0: Yeah, what competition? It can be on anything at all. Do you reckon you would win or at least be a contender for? 1-300-222-702. You can play along on the text line 0467-922-702, or you can just play along at home. Let's go to our first caller who wins a book for being first. We're going to Braddon and it's Belle. Hello, Belle.
2: Hello.
0: Welcome. Any competition, any world competition at all, what would it be in?
2: Oh, 80s pop trivia.
0: Oh. 80s pop trivia.
2: So yeah, you're
0: a child of the 80s?
2: Yes.
0: Have you got a particularly favourite artist?
2: Oh, so many, man. Paul McCartney, Michael Jackson, Cyndi Lauper. I could go on.
0: Okay. Well, next time we're doing an 80s pop night, we'll call you up, Bella.
2: I will be there.
0: you've won a book. I'm not sure we've got a book on 80s pop music, but we'll find something for you. Let's get into it. The first question is a news question. Here we go. The federal government today has unveiled draft legislation so Australians can opt out of what?
2: Goodness.
0: Allowing Australians to opt out of what? What's the new draft legislation about presented in Parliament today?
2: Oh, I have to give it some thought. I would have to make an educated guess. I couldn't say for sure, but, oh, goodness. I would have to say... privacy matters, like something related to legislation on privacy and just trying to be able to, I can't be certain. So I'm going to say...
0: legislation on privacy? Is that your
2: privacy.
0: Answer?
2: Yes, that's Look, correct.
0: That's a very reasonable and logical answer, but unfortunately that's not what was unveiled in draft legislation today, Belle.
2: Thank you so much.
0: Good on you. Don't go anywhere. We'll get your details and send you out your prize. 1-300-222-702. Let's try Frankie and James on the Central Coast. Hello, Frankie. Hi, James.
3: Hello.
0: What competition would you like to set up where you would be a contender to win?
4: Probably speed reading.
0: Speed reading?
4: Yeah,
3: she's a very fast reader.
0: Oh, that's impressive. So do you read sort of like, do you do that speed reading trick where you just kind of skim the words, put your finger and run down the page?
4: Sometimes.
0: Is that how you do it?
3: sometimes.
4: It's like a non-fiction text and I need to, like, do a quiz or something. That's how I do it. But, like, if I'm just reading a book for leisure, I can do that pretty quickly too.
0: And did you learn to do that, Frankie, or did you just kind of innately know?
4: I just read and then I read some more and now I can do it.
0: And now you've just become really fast. Gee, that's going to help you in your HSC, isn't it?
4: Guess so.
0: Mm.
3: It's a while off.
0: A while off. How old are you, Frankie?
4: 10.
0: You're 10?
4: Oh, yeah.
0: Okay. Well, a lot of practice to come before you have to sit those exams. So, in news today, the federal government unveiled draft legislation so Australians can opt out of what? This is opt-out legislation. On what?
3: Opt-out. I haven't heard the news today. You probably haven't either.
4: I don't listen to the news. I go to school all day.
3: I don't think we're any help to you. Opt-out of...
0: What would the federal government want Australians to be able to opt out of?
3: Paying taxes, no. What could it be? No, I have no clue. Sorry.
0: Something that probably you and Frankie both do on your phones.
4: I don't have a phone.
0: Oh, well, there you go. You're
4: and
0: safe.
4: Don't really let me use them.
3: Opt out of doing on your phone. What do I do on my phone? Everything.
0: That's all right.
3: No, sorry, we don't know.
0: That's all right. You've won the speed reading world competition tonight. That's
3: great.
0: Pretty good. Keep reading, Frankie. Good on you. Well done. Well, 1300 222 702. Anybody know? It's a news question. The federal government has unveiled draft legislation today in Parliament. It's drafted to allow people, Australians, to opt out of what? Let's try Julie in Neutral Bay. Hello, Julie.
5: Hello, Renee.
0: What is the legislation about? To opt out of what?
5: Social media.
0: You've got it. To opt out of social media algorithms. Well done. Here is a voice. I'm hoping you can identify who this voice belongs to.
6: Thank you for being part of the gathering. When people give a little bit of themselves, it always makes the world a better place. One of the things that this band felt very strongly about, still does in all its manifestations, and always will. A big thanks and an acknowledgement to the bands that made it happen, their managers that made it happen, the staff around this place that are doing it for nothing that are making it happen.
0: Who's that?
5: No idea, sorry.
0: That's okay. Julie, before we say goodnight, if there's a competition that you can devise that you will win on anything at all, what would it be?
5: Spelling.
0: A spelling competition?
5: Yes.
0: Really? Have you always been a good speller?
5: Yes, always.
0: And did you learn to become a good speller or you just had it, had the gift?
5: I think I just had it.
0: Hmm. Have you ever entered a spelling bee?
5: No, but there weren't any available.
0: Mm. Mm.
5: But I'm very good at crosswords too.
0: Oh, good for you. Well done, Julie.
5: Okay, thanks.
0: You're winner of tonight's

0: I don't know.
1: I think Dad might be right.
0: Okay, Peter Garrett then.
1: It is Peter Garrett. Well done, David. Well done, Julian. And we're going to talk more about...
2: Thank you for the loyalty and support.
1: We're going to talk more about the musicians across the world who have raised a lot of money for charities like Midnight Oil and Peter Garrett. Here is a multiple choice.
3: Multiple choice.
1: Known as the King of the Mountain, how many times did Peter Brock win Bathurst 1000? Was it 8, 9 or 10?
4: Peter whom?
1: Peter Brock. Today is the 20th anniversary since he died.
4: So, 8 what or what?
1: The number of times he won Bathurst 1000. Was it 8? Was it 9 times or 10 times?
0: Well, I just don't know. I don't know.
1: You've got a 1 in 3 chance. to get it right, Julian. Is it 8 times, 9 times, or 10 times?
0: We're going to go for the middle and say 9.
1: 9 times? You are correct.
4: Okay.
1: Nicely done. Nicely done.
0: Well,
1: Martin
0: really.
1: Freeman, Martin Freeman, the English actor, very well known for playing which character in the Hobbit films? In the Lord of the Rings films?
4: And very famous.
1: Martin Freeman, English actor, known for playing which character in the Lord of the Rings or the Hobbit films?
0: How old is he?
1: Martin Freeman.
0: Yeah. Is he an older bloke?
1: Yeah, he is now.
0: Okay, well then I'm going to guess the main dwarf, the main one. Who's the main one? Is it...
1: He's 55.
0: Oh, yeah, Bilbo Baggins. Yeah.
1: You are correct. It's Bilbo Baggins. Nicely done. Martin Freeman played the character Bilbo Baggins. The death of which royal occurred on this day in 2022?
0: Queen Elizabeth II.
1: Well done. Yes, it was. Here's a song. What's the name of it and who is it by, Julian?
0: Nana.

0: I don't know. Neither of us know.
1: Don't know? That's all right.
0: Sorry.
1: Julian, what's the competition that you'd like to devise where you'd be the winner? What world competition would you be good at? Boiling eggs, perhaps, without a clock?
0: No. In fact, a while ago I bought a machine which does it perfectly, but no, I'm not very good at boiling. Oh, I'm not bad, but...
1: See,
0: anyway.
1: I'm very good at boiling eggs without a clock. I just know. If it's got to be soft-boiled, I just sense that's enough time. That's 3.5 minutes. Hard-boiled, 6 minutes.
0: Do you boil the water first?
1: I do.
0: Or do you...
1: I boil it first.
0: I don't know what skill I'd be good at.
1: Piano playing? A piano competition?
0: Nah, I'm not good enough.
2: Organ.
1: Nah, organ?
0: Not good enough.
1: Yes, you are. We'll give you organ championships tonight.
0: Okay.
1: See you, Julian.
0: Okay, I'll be good at the organ.
1: Have a good night. Thank you for being here once again. 1-300-222-702. Let's go to Sue in, is it Bennelong? Hello, Sue.
3: Oh, here we are. Hello.
1: Are you in Bennelong?
3: Bendelong.
1: Bendelong.
3: Yes, Bendelong.
1: Help me out. Where's Bendelong?
3: Just north of Mollymook.
1: Oh, okay. Right. Okay, very good. Beautiful. What would you be a contender for? What world competition?
3: I'm really good at waking up 3 minutes before the alarm goes off.
1: That is so bizarre, isn't it? How our human brain can do
3: that.
1: It's
3: so weird.
1: It is so weird. So is it always 3 minutes for you?
3: Always 3 minutes. Yep. Weird.
1: See, I find, and I think other people might agree, I find that I wake up just like a second or two.

0: for the alarm.
1: Oh, that's very good. So you probably are better at it than me.
0: No, I think you win because you wake up earlier.
1: I don't know. I suppose I can wake up and then get out without falling out.
0: So the worst is when you wake up every hour in anticipation that you're going to miss the alarm.
1: Yes, exactly. That's the pits.
0: No, I think 3 minutes is very good. That's a very nice, comfortable space ahead of the time.
1: Thank you very much.
0: Congratulations. Gold medal for you.
1: I'm so proud.
0: Would you happen to know the song? I'll play it for you again. I need to know the name of the song and who it's by.
1: I know who it's by. What's the name of the song? Well, we know it's Bruce Springsteen.
0: It is Bruce Springsteen, the boss.
1: Yeah. The name, the song that's we're struggling with the name of the song.
0: If I played it for you again, would that help?
1: Can you get to the chorus?

0: It might come.
1: Can't remember. Born to Run.
0: Yes.
1: Oh my God. Where did that come from?

0: Well done. From the recesses of your brain, Sue.
1: Yeah, I know, which is deep, I tell you.
0: Here is a news question. Oh. Cricket Australia is pushing ahead with their plans, this is in news today, to partially privatise which competition? Which competition do they want to partially privatise?
1: The BBL.
0: You
1: the
0: are
1: BBL?
0: Correct. Yeah. It's Woo-hoo. The BBL. Woo-hoo. On this day, back in 1504, which famous statue was unveiled in Florence?
1: David?
0: It is David, the statue of David.
1: Oh. Well done.
0: Here is another news question. Thank you very well, Sue. Ultrasonic audio detectors that have been placed on the sails of Sydney Opera House have detected three threatened species of which animal?
1: Bird.
0: Birds?
1: Birds.
0: Are they birds?
1: No, they're not birds.
0: Sorry, Sue.
1: No, thank you very much.
0: Good on you. Thanks for being here. It's been fun. 1-300-222-702 to Paul in Waverley. Hello, Paul.
2: Why do you always cross to me after I get five questions right and then I don't know the answer? Every time.
0: Really?
2: Yep.
0: Every time?
2: Every time.
0: What's the world competition that you're going to win tonight?
2: It's the only skill that I have that the rest of my family doesn't, and it's dishwasher optimization. Maximum amount of items in a dishwasher.
0: Yeah, okay. So you've got that kind of Tetris brain. You know where to put the cup and you know where to put the saucepan.
2: Yeah, and the family just does a Jackson Pollock every time.
0: A Jackson Pollock. That's good. Yep. Why didn't they inherit your engineering ability?
2: I don't know. It stresses me out.
0: So do you take over the job of dishwasher stacker?
2: No, they just do it really badly because they know I'll come in and fix it.
0: So do you sort out every dishwasher drawer? Do you?
2: Yes. Every time.
0: See, my husband just runs the dishwasher and sometimes there's like five things in it. And I said to him, isn't that a waste of, it's a waste of the pellet, it's a waste of the water and the electricity. And he says, no, you've just got to churn it through. You've just got to keep it going.
2: No. Max load. Every time.
0: Nah, he's not an optimizer. Wouldn't go well down in your household. So, where are we at? It's a news question. It might come to you. It's not birds. Ultrasonic audio detectors on the sails of Sydney Opera House have detected three threatened species of which animal?
2: I'd have to go bat.
0: See, you did know, Paul. You are correct. Yeah, bats. Three threatened species of bat.

have been detected by these ultrasonic audio detectors in use today. Nicely done. Here is a song. I'm looking for the name of this one and the artist.

0: get the party started.
1: Yep.
0: Bye. Party started. Bye. Oh, I'm going to have to leave you there, I think.
1: Love me and leave me.
0: It's hurting my brain.
1: Is it?
0: Yeah, not knowing it and the song.
1: She comes to Australia a lot.
0: No.
1: That's all right, Paul.
0: No, I'm out. Someone else can have it.
1: Give yourself a break.
0: All right.
1: Go and restack that dishwasher.
0: I will.
1: Good on you, Paul. Thank you. 1-300-222-702. It is Get the Party Started.

0: Wayne in Foster. Hello, Wayne.
1: Hi, Renee.
0: I did your trick with the milk bottles.
1: Did it work?
0: Works a treat.
1: It does, doesn't it? You've got to squash it right in the centre.
0: It's very, very good because we go through a lot of milk, as we discussed the other week. Yeah. And now that I can smash them down, I can stack so many more in our recyclable bin upstairs before I have to take them to the downstairs recycle bin.
1: Yeah, you and I should patent it. It works.
0: They close down very easily.
1: Yeah.
0: I didn't realise the plastic was so soft. So the trick is to take the lid of the milk bottle off first.
1: I just loosen it.
0: Do you? Okay.
1: Yeah. But the milk doesn't come out.
0: But I've drunk all the milk. It's empty.
1: There's always a bit in the bottom.
0: No, not in my household. What's the song? I mean, we know the song. It's Get the Party Started. Yeah. Who's it by, Wayne?
1: It's Pink.
0: It is Pink. That's yours. Well done. Which two Sydney NRL teams will face off in a qualifying final at Western Sydney Stadium this Sunday?
1: Penrith and East.
0: The Easts being?
1: The Roosters.
0: Yeah, you got it. Nicely done. This is the theme for which film?

0: Jumping Wayne.
1: No idea.
0: No idea.
1: Nah. Is it an old movie?
0: Hmm?
1: Is it an older movie?
0: It's an older movie. It was released on this day in 1960.
1: Oh, is it the one in...
0: Hmm?
1: Is it... I can't think. All I can think of is a bloke in the motel with the knife.
0: Yeah. I think that's it.
1: Yeah, but I don't know what it is. I do know the movie.
0: And the movie is called?
1: I can't think of it. I know it. But...
0: You know it, but you can't think of it. No, you know it and you can think of it, but you can't say it.
1: It can't come out of my mouth.
0: It's not coming. Wayne, you're going to kick yourself because you do know it. That is the theme music for this particular film released on this day in 1960. That's all right, Wayne. What's the world competition that you would be a contender for?
1: Well, I said to Tash, I'd like to start new. You know, you've got gum boot throwing and the chase of cheese down the hill. I reckon the Australian national icon, the frozen pie, discus.
0: That's brilliant. Yes, yeah. Frozen pie as a discus. You'd be the furthest thrower.
1: Yeah, it's got to be frozen, but otherwise it'd fall apart.
0: You'd probably be very good at the milk bottle smashing.
1: Yeah, good. And the other one is I'm really good at falling asleep in the lounge watching TV.
0: Oh, okay. Yeah, you're a world best at that, are you?
1: Yeah, and wake up like 4 a.m. or something.
0: Do you fall asleep straight away or do you fall asleep halfway through the show?
1: Well, if I'm watching the movie, probably about quarter way through, and then I get up and realise it's like 3 or 4 in the morning.
0: Is it because you're having beers?
1: No. But then I get up, go to bed, and I can't go to sleep straight away.
0: So then you have to come back to the couch and watch the rest of the movie, or the beginning of the movie because you've missed it.
1: No, I just stay in bed.
0: Good on you, Wayne. Thank you. All right. Have a good one. 1-300-222-702 on the text line. 0467-922-702. Well done. A number of you have got it. Trey's asking, what's the milk bottle trick? Well, Wayne mentioned this the other week, where you've got empty plastic milk bottles, and so you can stack them neatly, or you can stack more in your upstairs recycling bin. You just smash them against the wall, and they actually compress really quickly to, you know, a thin bit of plastic, and then you can just stack them up in your bin. Brilliant. I never knew that you could do that. Dominic in Lismore, hello.
2: Hey, how you doing?
0: This is the theme for which famous film that came out on this day in 1960?
2: I'm going to say Psycho.
0: Yeah, it is Psycho.
2: Yay.
0: Well done. Well done. Here is a multiple choice question.
3: Multiple choice.
0: The very first roll of Scotch tape was sold on this day in what year? It was created by an engineer by the name of Richard Drew, but Scotch tape was sold on this day, was it in the year 1920, 1930 or 1940?
2: Um, 1940?
0: It was not. It was earlier than that. Scotch tape,
2: really?
0: It's a very handy little thing to have in the house, isn't it?
2: Yeah, it certainly is. It certainly is.
0: Awesome. So, Dominic, if you were to devise a world competition for anything at all, what would you be a contender for?
2: Making an ass of myself when I eat pasta. It just gets everywhere, and generally I'm wearing a white shirt, which is worse.
0: Okay, so the pasta just goes all over your face? Or all over the table?
2: On the table, on the shirt, everywhere.
0: Really?
2: Oh, pasta always, yeah, definitely.
0: Is it because you're putting too much, are you shoveling it in?
2: I do like my pasta, yes.
0: I'll leave it there. Yeah. You'd be great on a date in an Italian restaurant.
2: Yeah, thanks for that. Yeah.
0: Do you order pasta if you're out?
2: I generally go for a steak first, but, you know, I do like pasta, but I prefer to cook it myself. But, yeah, it's good stuff.
0: So would you not order pasta out because you're so messy?
2: I don't mind. It's probably the people around me that might. I'm not that messy, but I just get stains on my shirt, that's all.
0: Right. Okay, very good. Thank you, Dominic. 1-300-222-702 to play the quiz. The very first roll of Scotch tape, you know, that transparent tape, it was sold on this day. What was the year? Was it 1920?
3: Multiple choice.
0: Or 1930? Let's ask Kylie in Daysdale. Hello, Kylie.
4: Hello, Renee. I'll have a stab. 1930?
0: You are correct. Yes. Oh, engineer Richard Drew. He is the creator of Scotch tape, and it was sold on this day in the year 1930.
4: Okay.
0: Here is a news question.
4: Okay.
0: The European Union has today announced it will give which autonomous territory 200 million euros over the next 2 years? Which autonomous territory will the EU gift 200 million euros over the next 2 years?
4: I haven't been watching or listening to the news all day. I'm guilty of that. No, I will take a rain check there, Renee. And I'm very good at spelling, as I was saying to Tash.
0: Oh, you're a speller. So yep. You reckon you'd be up there with the world's best spellers?
4: Oh, well, I'll give it a go, Renee.
0: And so, like our previous caller, are you also very good at crosswords?
4: No, I do. My late mother was excellent at crosswords. She used to do the crosswords in the paper in about 5 minutes. There you go, I've done it. Oh, God, no, I'm not good at crosswords.

0: words. No, no. Mm.
1: Oh, very good, Kylie. Very good. Good to know. Thank you.
2: Thank you, Renee. See you soon. Bye now.
1: Well, 1-300-222-702. Will in Adelong. Hello, Will.
3: Oh, how are you going?
1: I'm very well. Great to have you here. First time caller. Will, in news today, the European Union has announced it will gift which autonomous territory 200 million euros over the next 2 years?
3: I have not the slightest rat's razoo on that one.
1: It's
3: sorry.
1: It's a territory that another country particularly wants. It's an autonomous territory, but another big, powerful country really wants this one.
3: It's not somewhere like... It's not that Belarus or something like that, is it?
1: Is it?
3: I don't know.
1: Is that your answer?
3: That'll do.
1: No, it's not Belarus. It is a country that Donald Trump's America is particularly keen on. He has his eye on it.
3: Probably starts with G, doesn't it?
1: Probably does. Will, before we say goodnight, if there was a world competition that you could devise, anything at all, on anything at all, what would it be where you'd be a possible winner?
3: Oh, probably eating leftovers because the kids probably get sick of me eating them overnight and wondering, think they'll save it for breakfast the next morning, but it's all gone. So.
1: Do you clean up the leftovers on their plate?
3: Oh, that and everything that's left, yeah.
1: Yeah, I'm probably guilty of that too.
3: Yeah.
1: Hmm. What about the Hungarian National Grave Digging Championships? How would you go at that?
3: I wouldn't be any good unless I got an excavator.
1: Unless you've got a what?
3: A digger, a machine, so I can do it.
1: Would you be any good at the World Stone Skimming Championships in Scotland?
3: The World what?
1: Stone Skimming.
3: Oh, I might be right at that. Yeah, you know, we still do go and pick up them rocks and see how we go. So, yeah, I'd go all right at that.
1: You'd go all right? Good on you, Will. Have a good night. Thanks for being here.
3: No worries, thank you.
1: 1-300-222-702. Let's go to Celeste in Shell Harbour. Hello, Celeste.
4: Hello.
1: What's the autonomous territory that the EU is going to gift 200 million euros to over the next few years?
4: Is it Greenland?
1: It is Greenland. It is Greenland. Well done. Which tech billionaire appears in the 2016 movie Star Trek Beyond?
4: I don't know.
1: A tech billionaire. He appears in the 2016 movie, so from 10 years ago, the movie Star Trek Beyond. I think Star Trek, the television show, celebrates 60 years today. But the movie has a tech billionaire in it.
4: Is it Mark Zuckerberg?
1: Mark Zuckerberg? We could call him Mark Zuckerberg. That's probably a better name than Zuckerberg. But it's not. It's not Mark Zuckerberg. It's another one of them. Hey, Celeste, that's fine. What is the competition, the world competition, anything at all that you reckon you'd be good at?
4: I mean, I'm pretty good at dance competitions.
1: Are you? What sort of dance?
4: I do solos and troupe competitions.
1: Solo and troupe competitions?
4: Yeah.
1: Oh, and is it a type of dance that you do, like contemporary dance or jazz?
4: I do all of them.
1: Do you? What's the best one for you?
4: Lyrical.
1: Lyrical dancing. Have you heard of liturgical dancing?
4: No.
1: No. Okay. Celeste, it's been lovely to chat to you. Thank you for having a go.
4: Thanks, Renee.
1: Good on you. 1-300-222-702. It's not Mark Zuckerberg. Who appears in the 2016 movie Star Trek Beyond? Another one of the tech bros. Let's try Tony in Penshurst. Hi, Tony.
5: Hello, Renee.
1: Great to have you here. Who is it, Tony?
5: Oh, well, I'm trying to go through all the... I don't know too many tech billionaires.
1: Well, you might not know them, but you would know of them.
5: I'm not sure if this one's technically a tech billionaire. I'll just go Richard Branson.
1: Oh, is it?

0: Richard Branson.
1: No, it's not.
0: Who appears in the 2016 movie Star Trek Beyond. It's not. Not no, Richard Branson.
1: Okay.
0: It's quite surprising, actually, that he has an appearance in the movie. Tony, what's the championships you're going to devise?
1: Well, I've done it before. I've picked up over 20 grains of uncooked rice with my chopsticks.
0: 20 grains of uncooked rice?
1: Yes, in a minute.
0: So you pick one at a time?
1: Yes.
0: Wow. And so you pick up one at a time and there's a time. Is this a real championships? It sounds like it.
1: No, well, a friend devised it in one of those games. And it was, I think it's on Minutes to Win It. So you actually have to do it to win a prize. So she picked it from that and I did it.
0: Yeah, that's impressive. Hey, you know what? We're going to do Chinese cooking tonight.
1: Oh, lovely. Look forward to that.
0: Mm.
1: I'll give you some recipes.
0: Yes. You're a very good contributor to our food segment at 8:45. So tonight we're going to China to learn. I want to learn how to make the best San Choy Bao.
1: Oh, that's easy. Mm. Very easy.
0: So we won't talk now. Maybe you'll call back in an hour or so.
1: I will.
0: Yeah, thank you, Tony. Good on you. Yes, we've been doing our food series. It's I think we're into our sixth week. We've been to a few countries. We've been to Greece. We've been to Germany. We've been to Vietnam. We've done, what else have we done? Indian cooking, Pakistani cooking. Tonight we're going to China. So Phil in Marrickville. Hello, Phil.
2: Hello, Renee. How are you again?
0: I'm all right. It's not Mark Zuckerberg. It's not Richard Branson.
2: Who is the tech billionaire who makes
0: an appearance in the 2016 movie Star Trek Beyond?
2: I know that movie very well.
0: Do you?
2: It's Mr. Bezos.
0: Yeah, it's Jeff Bezos. Well done.
2: Yep. I remember the movie.
0: So is it just a quick appearance?
2: It was a fleeting appearance, yes. Mm. It was. Yeah. Mm.
0: Did he finance it or something?
2: I'm not sure, but I've loved all the Star Trek all my life.
0: Mm.
2: I love Star Trek.
0: So did you know it was the 60th anniversary today of the TV series?
2: Only until you said it before. That's amazing.
0: Yeah. So, and Phil.
2: William Shatner, Leonard Nimoy, they were the best.
0: Here's a song. I'm looking for the name of this one and the artist.

0: Take it away, Phil.
1: I can't get the chorus. Oh, my goodness. It's there, but it's not.
0: We are going back to the 1960s, so it's...
1: Yes, I think it is, yes, yes.
0: Yes.
1: Any more hints?
0: It's an American singer.
1: Yeah.
0: Mm.
1: I can hear her singing Holding, something like that. No, I can't get it tonight, Renee.
0: I get it. That's all right. If you're going to devise a world championship competition, Phil, where you could win, what will you come up with?
1: As I said to Tash, it would be darts.
0: Oh, you're a dart player.
1: I love playing darts.
0: Oh, yeah. Okay.
1: It is such a fun game and competitive and, yeah.
0: Do you play anywhere?
1: No, just for fun. And I go to some local clubs where we play darts and just for fun. And, yeah, but it's one of the most enjoyable games I can do.
0: Good on you. Thanks, Phil. 1-300-222-702. Anybody know this song and who it's by? Why? Oh, thanks, Led. He says Richard Branson was actually in the first Bond movie, the first James Craig Bond movie, in Casino Royale.

0: Let's try Meredith, Annalise and Michael in South Pambula. Hello, welcome.
1: Hello.
0: Do you know that song?
1: Not exactly. I'm just going to have a guess as Ella Fitzgerald.
0: Ooh, it's not Ella Fitzgerald. Oh, sorry, Michael. It is from the 1960s. She is American, but it's not Ella. Sorry.
1: Okay.
0: Before you go, though, what world championships are we devising for you to be a contender in?
2: How many books I can read in a year?
0: Oh, how many can you?
2: Well, at the moment, I think I'm around 68.
0: Really?
2: Yes.
0: That's more than a book a week.
2: Well, yeah, I have to read fast.
0: So you're a speed reader as well?
2: Mm-hmm.
0: That's very good. And what about Annalise?
3: How many pancakes you can eat in a day?
0: Is that in the hundreds?
3: In the 200s?
0: In the 200s. Very good. Thank you for having a go. 1-300-222-702. Anybody know the song? Josh in Muswellbrook. Hello.
4: Hi. Yes, I know it.
0: You know it?
4: I know it. Yes, I do.
0: What is it?
4: It's Patsy Cline and it's Crazy.
0: Well done. Crazy.

0: crazy.
1: It is a great song. An oldie, but a goodie. What is...
2: She had all kinds of good hits.
1: What's that?
2: She had all kinds of hits.
1: Uh-huh. Yeah.
2: Yeah.
1: Yeah.
2: I remember when I was a kid.
1: What's known as the people's car? What was known as the people's car of Germany?
2: I sort of can picture it. Don't think it's coming to me. Can't think of it.
1: That's all right, Josh. Before we say goodnight, what's the world championships you're devising where you can be the winner of?
2: Idling.
1: Idling?
2: Yes, I can idle with the best of them.
1: Can you? So you can spend the whole day doing absolutely bugger all.
2: Oh, yes. If you know, reading and watching television is nothing, then that's me. Yes.
1: Well, that's actually doing something. I mean, I agree. I'm very good at doing nothing at all. I can just be wandering around the house.
2: Occasionally getting up to feed myself.
1: Good on you, Josh. Thank you for calling in.
2: Thank you.
1: Please call again. Well, 1-300-222-702 is the number. What's known, or what was known, as the people's car of Germany? What was the car? Len in Bowman Hills. Hello, Len.
3: Oh, good evening, Renee.
1: What was known as the people's car of Germany? What was the car?
3: I believe it was the Volkswagen Beetle.
1: Yes, it was the Volkswagen Beetle. Nicely done. Here's a news question. Which property developer, largely based in Western Sydney, has this week stood down 200 staff as it continues in its emergency funding talks? What's the name of the property developer?
3: The man or the company? The company is Batler.
1: Yep.
3: And I think the fellow who heads it, his name's Bart Bashan, if I remember right.
1: Well, you get a bonus point, Len. Well done.
3: Oh, wow.
1: Since you know so much, where's that going to all end up, Len?
3: Oh, just like the 15 million other developers that went bust over the years. But this one might be different because it's not one company that runs everything. So there's, I think, about 600 actually. And I dare say that the individuals who sign contracts with those individual companies will get something, I suppose. But, yeah, it's a typical state of affairs in the building game.
1: It's terrible though, isn't it? I mean, there's literally like 2,500 homes that have been partly built, and there's thousands more in the pipeline.
3: Yes, there is.
1: Yeah. Moving on, Hakuna Matata. Hakuna Matata was a popular phrase made by the movie The Lion King. What language is that phrase in? Hakuna Matata. What's the language?
3: Oh, I don't know. Disney speak. I've got no idea.
1: So there's a song that goes, Hakuna Matata.
3: Oh, I know
1: what
3: it well.
1: What a wonderful feeling.
3: My kids grew up singing that song. Yes, I know very well. I just don't know what... Is it an African language?
1: It is.
3: Zambian. I don't know if the country still has that same name, but it used to be Zambia.
1: Is it Zambian? It's not Zambian. Sorry, then.
3: Oh, terrific. Okay, then.
1: Before I let you go, what would you be a contender for? What world competition?
3: Oh, I tell you what. I could be the best at picking inconsistencies in movies and TV shows where, you know, someone is in one scene and they've got a stabbing in their right side, but their next scene they're stabbing on the left side, things like that.
1: Really? So you'd be like the continuity manager.
3: I annoy the hell out of my wife when we're watching things because I say, oh, did you see that? Did you see that? Inconsistencies in scenes in movies and TV shows, 100%.
1: there is a job for that.
3: Oh, I mean, I see where people get stabbed in the heart and they're still gasping and telling their last, you know, goodbyes. And I say, stabbed in the heart is instant death. There's no way that could happen. And my wife throws the woolen ball at me and says, shut up, it's a movie.
1: Well, see, you know what's annoying is that people like you, you're not inside the movie. So I was watching Hamlet, you know, the story of Shakespeare's son, Hamlet. There's this wonderfully emotional movie called Hamlet. And just at that critical moment where she was really emotional about it, my husband said, gee, that's pretty good acting, isn't it? And I said, I think you've just ruined the moment.
3: Absolutely. Did you just throw the woolen ball at him or something?
1: I should have thrown something harder. I didn't have anything. Now I know, Len. I need to get a woolen ball. Very good.
3: Well, I'm the champion of that. So, yeah.
1: Well done. Congratulations, Len. Thank you. 1-300-222-702. It's not Zambian. Hakuna Matata. It's the language of what? It is an African language. Does Jenny know? Jenny on the South Coast. Hello, Jenny.
0: Oh, hi, Renee. How are you going?
1: I'm very well.
0: Oh, that's lovely.
1: What language would that be in? You know the Lion King and they sing Hakuna Matata?
0: Yeah. And I've got two going through my head, Zulu or Swahili.
1: It's one of them.
0: I'll go Swahili.
1: You are right. It is Swahili.
0: Oh, I've got one.
1: There's the gong.
0: Oh, no. Oh, Renee, I have never, for years and years, and I mean, I haven't run you for quite a while, I don't think, but I have never, ever got this far or got to.
1: Really?
0: Yeah, how exciting.
1: It is exciting. Well, before I give you your determining question to see if you can win tonight's quiz, what's the competition, the world competition you're going to devise?
0: There's no question in it, and I know they do have competitions in this. I make the best bed.
1: Do you?
0: I do.
1: I'm guessing. I'm seeing a top sheet and a blanket and a lovely quilt.
0: Yes, and proper pillows. You know,
1: Jenny.
0: My grandchildren even know. No, I know, Nanny. We don't sleep on the nice the pillows. You know, the pillows they have in the front. I forget the name they give them. They make me laugh,
1: Jenny.
0: But yes, I'm very good. My husband nominated me for. He said, "Jen, it'd have to be that."
1: Oh, you would be absolutely horrified if you saw the bed.
0: Oh, I do.
1: The bedroom state of my house.
0: That's okay. That's all right. I mean, you know, you can be excused.
1: I need to get some lessons from you, Jenny. Something was missing in my childhood.
0: I've got a friend and she's entered a few with her daughter. They're crazy about making beds.
1: Really?
0: Yeah. They've won a couple. I thought, I wouldn't go that far. But I'm very particular about how my – and do not go and sit on them. Do not go and make my husband even know. Oh.
1: So you enjoy making the bed, I'm thinking.
0: Yeah. Crazy.
1: Jenny.

0: Which planet
1: in our solar system is named after the ancient Roman god of agriculture, harvest, time, and wealth? Which planet?
0: Planet agriculture. I'm looking at my husband. Come on, Steve. You must
1: come
0: know
1: on,
0: this.
1: Steve. Named after the Roman god of agriculture, harvest, time, and wealth. The beautiful planet.
0: Saturn. That sounds nice, doesn't it?
1: It does. Saturn. It does sound nice.
0: I will go Saturn.
1: You're going to lock in Saturn?
0: Yes.
1: Jenny?
0: Yes.
1: To win the fridge magnet and the quiz tonight, you're correct.
0: Oh, my goodness. That you made my day.
1: And I'm going to throw in an extra prize. Tomorrow morning, you could come around to my house and make my bed.
0: I would gladly.
1: Actually, you know, that would be quite a good giveaway for our ABC Gives appeal. We could go around, we could clean up someone's house and make their bed.
0: Jenny around. I know. Look, I'm a bit of, and the other thing I'm very, very good at is sweeping floors.
1: Ooh.
0: The kids always say, oh, look, these noisy, or even outside, sweeping outside, those noisy leaf blowers and things, you know, just pick up a good old broom and wear them out. It's Mars and Steve saying I wear them out.
1: Are you like the best mother-in-law on this planet?
0: Mother-in-law? Oh, well, yes, you could say, I could nominate myself for that. I do get on with my daughter-in-law, no.
1: Yes, I think they're very lucky to have you. So congratulations. We'll find a lovely book to send out to you and the fridge magnet that says I won the evening quiz. Would you like to hear Crazy by Patsy Cline, Get the Party Started by Pink, or Born to Run, The Boss?
0: I think Patsy Cline, because that was one of the first ones I was ringing up for. I knew that's a beautiful song.
1: Good on you, Jenny. Well done. Enjoy
0: Thanks,
1: the night.
0: Thanks, Renee. Have a good night.

0: It's news time. It's 8 o'clock.
1: ABC News, I'm Thanmaya Narvada. The federal government's newly unveiled draft digital duty of care has received a mixed response from the opposition and the Greens. Political reporter Lexi Junawick has the details.
2: The new rules, released in draft form today, will require digital service providers to give adult users greater control of their social media algorithms. Platforms will also need to protect under 18s from harmful content online. The Prime Minister says the laws aim to give Australians greater power and choice.
3: This isn't about giving government control.
2: But the Coalition is concerned the rules could impact freedom of speech, as the Greens argue that while a step forward, the draft laws lack a clear harm standard and independent oversight for big tech companies. The government plans to introduce the legislation this October.
1: A landmark study has found 31 rugby league players

0: have been diagnosed with the degenerative brain disease CTE. Among them were decorated league footballer and NRL coach Paul Green, as well as Manly Sea Eagles player Keith Titmus, who was just 20 years old when he died. One of the authors of the study, Alan Pearce, says players of all ages are developing the disease.
1: And so this shows us that the pathology of CTE is developing in children due to this exposure to contact, repetitive contact over their junior years. So this is one of the reasons why we are calling for modifying of these sports to non-contact versions.
0: Federal Education Minister Jason Clare says Australia's primary school maths curriculum will be overhauled. Today's results from a major international test have revealed the nation's high school students' scores in maths and reading have hit their lowest point on record. The program for international student assessment exams conducted in 2025 also show Australia's long-term learning decline continued overall. Jason Clare says the government is currently focusing on reforming the first 3 years of maths and will present recommendations from an independent education body about the changes to an upcoming meeting of education ministers. Also making news today, a school-aged child has died and six others have been injured in a car crash on Melbourne's western outskirts this afternoon. Olivia Sanders reports.
2: Emergency services were called to the crash at Parwin near Bacchus Marsh, where a car rolled over just before 4 o'clock this afternoon. Police say CPR was performed on one school-aged child, but they died at the scene. A second child was flown to hospital with critical injuries. Five more children sustained non-life-threatening injuries and were taken to hospital, while one woman was taken to hospital for observation. Police are investigating and asking anyone with dashcam or CCTV footage to come forward.
0: 6 weeks into his new job, UK Foreign Minister Ed Miliband will make a statement on trading restrictions with Israel in the House of Commons. The BBC's Paul Adams explains.
3: Under Sir Keir Starmer, the government began to take action against Jewish settlers and their supporters almost 2 years ago. Since taking office, Andy Burnham and his Foreign Secretary Ed Miliband have indicated a determination to go much further. Successive British governments have described settlements as illegal under international law, but stopped short of banning their products or preventing British companies from dealing with them. That could soon change. The Israeli government has already reacted with fury to reports that a ban might be coming. The Foreign Minister, Gideon Saar, warned that Israel would retaliate, but didn't spell out how.
0: The federal court has ruled insurance comparison provider Choosy misled customers through its services. Last year, corporate regulator ASIC announced it was suing Choosy, alleging it had misled Australians by claiming to compare a range of funeral and life insurers. The federal court found the company falsely gave the impression it was comparing more providers than it actually was. A spokesperson for Choosy says it's already made changes to its website and its advertising after ASIC first raised the concerns. And in sport, Cricket Australia says the states will be given the option to pursue private ownership for their Big Bash League teams. Bids will be invited for the Melbourne Renegades, who are expected to be under new ownership during the 2027-2028 season. Further investment in other teams will depend on the success of the Renegades sale. Cricket Australia CEO Todd Greenberg says he respects the views of states that don't support private investment.
4: And if you believe that you can run without a partner, we respect that. Equally, for those who want to bring a partner in, grow the capacity and capability of their club, put more money into certain areas of cricket, we respect that too. And I think we can run with both of those models.
0: 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For more news at any time, you can head to ABC Listen.
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8: Welcome back and thank you for being here. This is Evenings. Coming up in about 20 minutes or so, could we be witnessing the death of the word hello, at least when answering the phone? Have you stopped saying hello when your mobile phone rings? I mean, you kind of see the number, don't you? So you know who it is. And you can just say, where are you? Or what do you want? Apparently, people don't say hello anymore. I mean, I know we've done away with this.
9: Hey, residents, the lady of the house speaking.
8: No one says lady of the house speaking anymore, do they? Probably no one even says,

Hello Crush residents anymore because it's your mobile phone. More on that. How do you answer the phone in this day and age? Have you done away with the word hello as well? Also, after 9 o'clock, our music special on the musicians who have put themselves front and centre to raise a lot of money for charity.

If you think about it, there are actually a lot of bands and a lot of musicians that have done a lot for charity fundraising. More on that after 9 o'clock. Right now, though, it is time to talk about the body, your body.

0: Biomedical scientist from the University of Wollongong, Associate Professor Teresa Larkin. Hello.
1: Hello, how are you?
0: Tonight, our topic du jour is food.

0: comes to that intense kind of desire for a specific food, and sometimes it is very specific, isn't it, Teresa? Where does that come from?
1: Yeah, so lots of different reasons, and I'm sure many of the listeners will have experienced many of these. The one that we often think about is pregnancy, isn't it? You know, people who really crave something different during pregnancy. And that's really around the hormonal shifts. So often the hormones, estrogen and progesterone, can have changes that affect our taste and affect our cravings. So hormonal shifts are the first thing during pregnancy. Sometimes during pregnancy, though, it's literally because building blocks are needed. So some people might crave dairy because they need the calcium, or red meat because they need the iron. But then also there's actually interesting research about how craving carbs, and some people experience that maybe just before their periods when they're feeling a bit down, or when you're feeling down in general, that actually increases the production of serotonin. And also they're good for when we need a really fast, easy source of energy. So, and then, yeah, I guess sometimes we're craving those fatty or sugary foods that can actually help to lower the stress cycle. And then often we need something salty when maybe we're a bit dehydrated or we've lost some electrolytes.
0: So you're actually suggesting that the body is telling the brain what it needs. So the body needs more energy, or the body needs more, I don't know, more iron, and it tells the brain, I need meat. And the brain says, well, the body says, I need iron, and the brain says, you need a steak.
1: Yeah, that's right. Yeah, exactly. Yeah, absolutely. You know, that's how even just our general hunger and thirst work, that there's something going on in our body. So say for thirst, it's that either our salts in our bloods have gotten too high, so we need more water to dilute those out, or we don't have enough blood volume, or we don't have enough water content. So that stimulates the hypothalamus in the brain to have that thirst response. So that's our drive. And it's literally a primitive drive. You know, all animals get it, to then seek water. And similar with hunger. So we might have low glucose levels, or literally the nerves of the stomach have identified that the stomach is empty. And then we can get those, again, the same thing. So exactly like what you say, those body triggers will feed back to the brain, to the hypothalamus, to then give us that hunger feeling. And hormones like ghrelin that are released when our stomach is empty also have those signals. So they're generally hormones and nerve signals.
0: Because sometimes I feel like I see, well, that's how advertising works. You see a food product, and then your brain tells your body that it wants it, and you start salivating.
1: Yes, that is so true. Yep, that is 100%. So one of the ways that we salivate is literally just thinking about or even seeing food. And even if we think about where taste is held in the brain, so obviously when we taste things, we taste that with our taste buds on the tongue. But there's a gustatory cortex, so literally an area where we process and interpret the sense of taste. So that's in the insula of the brain. So that's quite deep, literally inside where the temple is on the side of the head. So that's what processes and interprets the sense of taste itself. But we also have an area in the front of the cortex that combines that taste with the smell and the vision of food. So that's kind of really our full experience of food and how rewarding it is. But then we've got the limbic system. So the amygdala that people might have heard of, and the hypothalamus, they link those tastes to your emotions and your memories. But absolutely, even just seeing and smelling food can set off those areas of the cortex and really increase our appetite and increase our cravings. So it's true that, you know, we don't just taste with our taste buds. The whole experience of eating has the combination of the vision, the smell, the texture, and your emotions and memories. You know, me and my siblings, we just hate hearing the sound of that of the pressure cooker, because we had way too many pressure cooked vegetables as children.
0: So you it's the opposite. You have an aversion.
1: That's
0: to
1: right.
0: It.
1: That's a negative. We're like, oh, we had too many of those. So that's you know, a negative emotion or a negative memory. We disliked that food. It was quite bland. You know, lots of kids in the 80s were eating like that, I'm sure. And so, yeah, but we find it really interesting that that's, you know, a trigger for us of thinking we did not like that particular food that we had a lot of growing up. But then we would all have, you know, those positive emotions and memories of amazing choc chip biscuits at our grandparents' house or home cooked food at home that was not the pressure cooked vegetables, you know, and then you're really linked back to those positive emotions and memories.
0: Mm. If you are listening and you identify with the craving, the food craving thing, let us know, when do you get the craving and is it quite specific, the food that you crave? And I'm kind of quite interested in if it's an unusual craving. Because, Teresa Larkin, often there are some very unusual cravings people have. Obviously ice cream and chocolate, you know, we commonly crave those. But you've admitted to a pretty unusual craving on an aeroplane when you fly.
1: Oh, yeah, exactly. So this one is super interesting. So I actually did hear something come up, you know, in the media recently about this. There are people who love to order tomato juice on planes. And I will always have a tomato juice, at least one, on a really long haul flight. And it's interesting because our tastes change with altitude and pressure. So again, I'm sure many people have experienced this flying. So when we're at high altitude and low air pressure, we actually have reduced sensitivity to the sweet and the salty flavours. So they don't taste as strong. The sour and the bitter are sort of around the same, but that umami taste, you know, that savoury taste, that's actually stronger and it's more appealing. So that umami is the savoury. It comes from glutamate or aspartic acid and ripe tomatoes, meat, cheese, mushrooms, things like that are high in that. So that's likely the effect with the tomato juice because it actually tastes better at high altitude. You know, you can taste that umami taste more strongly. It doesn't have as much of the bitterness. So yeah, it's actually a known thing that tomato juice is a great thing to have on planes. And apparently now there's a thing where if you know, you know, you know, if people who don't even see tomato juice on the tray or on the, you know, the trolley, they always have it. So you can always ask for it. And that's why, you know, I think there's a special art to cooking or designing the food that gets eaten on aeroplanes because it does taste differently. Mm-hmm. And even just things like the low humidity. So that dry air will dry out your nose and your mouth. And so if you've got less saliva also, you know, you don't pick up flavour as much. And even really interesting for the plane specifically. So that constant background noise, which you kind of sometimes don't realise until if you wear noise-cancelling headphones and you turn them on and realise the din that disappears. So even that constant background noise can actually dull your perceptions of taste. So food does taste more bland flying on an aeroplane.
0: Fascinating. 1-300-222-702 is the number or the text line 0467-922-702. Here's a few ideas. Someone says, I often crave things based on the place that I am. So, for example, at the beach, I'll crave fish and chips.

0: sand and salt, then absolutely that is something that will drive that craving.
1: Alex is here in North Bondi, 1300 222 702. Hello, Alex.
2: Oh, hi there.
1: And Professor, Associate Professor Teresa Larkin is here as well. Yes, cravings, Alex.
2: Yes. I had a very bad case of hepatitis A when I was younger. And once I had started to recover and was out of hospital and was able to start eating again, I had a craving of tomato and beetroot. And when I spoke to the doctor about it and said, why on earth would I be craving those two things? He said it was really high in vitamin K, which I had never known.
1: And your body was telling your brain that you needed to have vitamin K, and your brain said, oh, that's tomato and beetroot. Is that how it would work?
2: I guess. It was. I needed something crunchy, so I would have it on some sort of crunchy, you know, rye vita, and I didn't want anything else on it, and I couldn't eat any fat. They were very clear that I couldn't break it down, so... But my body was like, I need beetroot, I need tomato. And I thought it was because they're kind of juicy, but he seemed to think that it was vitamin K.
1: That's so interesting. And how long did that craving last for, Alex?
2: Oh, it was a good week, I would imagine. Like, because I couldn't eat anything at all. Like, I lost a stupid amount of weight, and then I had to start eating food again. So it was a very slow comeback, but that first, like the, even the first foods was beetroot, and then beetroot and tomato, and then those two things with a crunchy thing, which was Rivetta. So it was probably one meal a day for a week, and then I was able to start eating different things again, and then I sort of forgot about those two foods, and really tomatoes I've just never liked since, really.
1: Oh yeah. Oh, so now you don't eat them at all.
2: Not tomato as much, but beetroot I like, but I'd never choose it.
1: And so you've never had the craving since?
2: No, not at all.
1: Oh, that's so interesting, isn't it, Teresa? Thanks for that, Alex. That's so interesting that you would have that craving for a certain period of time post an operation or even pregnancy and then never come back to it again.
0: Absolutely, yeah, that is really interesting, and especially if it was about the vitamin K, but also interesting that those foods are that umami, and that's what's often the least affected by viruses even, for example. So it was interesting that Alex mentioned about having had the hepatitis A virus. So certain viruses, and especially the inflammation, and that's a very inflammation-driven disease of the liver, they can actually block taste receptors or affect their messages. So that's why sometimes when people have a virus, their tastes can change. There can also be side effects of medication. But what I think is interesting, and I wonder with Alex, you know, how this came about in terms of the time, but our taste buds are regenerating every around 10 days. So that means that even if taste buds have been injured, they usually repair on their own, but even if they've been, say, affected by a virus or side effects of medications, they should return to normal around 10 days later. So I wonder also for Alex if there was a time effect and then it settled and it didn't come back.
1: Mm-hmm. Oh, well, we can ask. Alex, was there a time effect?
2: Yeah. Well, I don't know. It was so long ago now. I just remember it seems like it wasn't more than a week, but
0: yeah.
2: I mean, yeah, so I guess that's kind of on the same time frame as you're saying, a week and 10 days, yeah.
0: Well, very interesting.
1: It is interesting. Let's go to Helen in Monavale. Thank you, Alex. Helen, what's your experience with cravings?
3: Well, it was mum's, really. Back in years ago when we used to have a freezer that had ice on the top of the roof of the freezer, she used to scrape it off with a spoon until it was all gone, but it turned out to be an iron deficiency, crushed ice.
1: Oh,
3: so they say that's a sign that you got iron deficiency.
1: So it's not wanting. It's not wanting water. It's wanting specifically crushed ice.
3: And specifically to the freezer ice. So yeah, how weird.
1: And you've never had that yourself, Helen?
3: No, but I used to have an addiction to carrots, and I used to eat like about a kilo a day, and it was a terrible addiction.
0: Oh, did your skin go orange?
3: Yes, I went orange, and then I had to give them up. So
1: what the white of your eyes? Did that go?
3: No, not

0: go that, didn't go yellow, but the skin certainly looked like I had a terrible tan.
1: Yeah, because you can actually accumulate the carotenes, so the dyes that make the carrots orange in your skin.
0: Yeah, too much vitamin C.
2: Producer Tash is saying, yes, she used to have crushed ice cravings as well, and she was told by her doctor it was an iron deficiency.
0: Yes. Well,
1: there you go. Well, that's very interesting.
2: Well, thank you, Helen.
1: I can't even think what that would be from. I'll have to do some homework and have a look at that one.
2: Vegemite on toast, that's a common one for pregnant women.
1: Mm.
2: What would that be?
1: Great for the vitamin Bs, and also it's so salty, and again, it's that umami, savoury, rich flavour. So there's different acids that are in that are obviously important, and then the salt. So there can be changes in terms of the hormones and blood volume and things like that. Because sometimes as well, when we crave salt, that can then also make us drink more water as well. So there's definitely links between salt and water. Sometimes you need them independently and sometimes you need them both. So yeah, that would be, and there's just also changes during pregnancy in terms of the hormones to that sensitivity, and especially to sort of those sweet, salty, sour, sweet, salty and bitter. But often that umami one, it remains. So it's the least affected. So it's probably also just a nice staple that flavour has not been changed by the changed hormones of pregnancy. So it might be sort of an easy go-to where it still tastes exactly as it used to, whereas other things might taste less or more sweet or salty or less or more bitter.
2: Mm. Led in Bankstown says on the text line 0467 922 702, my partner, when we watch movies, says Led, 15 minutes into the movie, she will pause it and go into the kitchen and begin the hunting for snacks experience, regardless whether it's savoury or sweet. She has to hunt for snacks when we're watching a movie. I guess that's the association thing. It's a bit like when you go physically to the movie cinemas, you all of a sudden want popcorn.
1: Absolutely. Yep. There's so many aspects that are related to habits. But interesting if it's snacks, and literally snacks like snack food, because this is that link as well with the hyper palatable foods, they're called. So these are foods that food companies are just really, you know, pumping out because they've got these perfect combinations of fat, sugar, salt that really trigger the brain's reward system. And unfortunately, they encourage overeating because they do give that dopamine hit. So it might also be that, you know, you've linked that dopamine hit of starting the movie and then wanting to get another hit of having a bit of a snack. And look, lots of people do it. That's not a problem. But it's interesting from the perspective of, say, the food companies and people's health. You know, food companies know that really good pairings are fat and sodium, like, you know, chips and bacon. Fat and sugar, I think I've read before that the ultimate combination of that is cheesecake, so cheesecake and ice cream, and then carbs and sodium, so things like that are salty but carbs like pretzels. And so these, blending these together, they're kind of artificial combinations because foods that are natural usually have one more than the other. And so food companies combining these, it really means that we get this exaggerated sensory experience and then we have this increased dopamine release. And that's then a high, and it's that dopamine hit, which means also we get the reward pathways and we want to go back and do it again.
2: Mm. Unusual cravings. Sally says, during pregnancy, my craving was a chocolate milkshake plus pickled onions at the same time.
1: Well, so interesting. Yeah, so I imagine the chocolate milkshake, that's obviously really good for the calcium in the dairy and even the chocolate, you know, a bit of glucose, so some sugar. But yeah, the pickled onions, again, that's back to the umami or savoury. So it's really interesting because I think nearly everyone who's mentioned something has also linked back to that, and it's generally the one that stays the most stable. But that's very interesting.
2: Mm, pickled onions with a chocolate milkshake.
1: Yeah.
2: It's got to be the hormones.
1: Not the
2: talking.
1: Combination you'd think while pregnant, especially when some people are a little bit nauseous around certain scents and tastes.
2: Virginia is here from Enmore. Hi, Virginia.
3: Oh, hello. How are you?
2: Food cravings.
3: Yes, my sister was. I've just got to stop something. My sister was had three children. Her first child she was pregnant with. All she wanted to do was lick the soles of her friend's shoes where they'd trodden in clay. So I said to her, better go and see your doctor because you might be deficient in vitamins, which is what the case was.
2: Really?
3: Yeah, yeah.
2: What? Why did she have to lick the soles of people's shoes to get it? Couldn't she just get the clay from the ground?
3: Well, I don't know. She said she had this really weird look in her eye and she said she just wanted to lick the soles of people's shoes. She said, it's really odd. She said, that's all I want to do. And the second pregnancy, all she wanted to eat was fruit tingles because she wanted the fizz on her tongue.
2: Oh. That's so interesting. So the pregnancies were completely different in terms of the cravings.
3: Yeah, that's right.
2: And did her doctor advise her to not lick the soles of people's shoes?
3: I think she probably worked that out herself.
2: Right. I can just hear a whole lot of germs coming into the pregnant body. That is really fascinating. And have you had any similar craving experiences like your sister, Virginia?
3: In my first pregnancy, I just wanted to eat loads and loads of jelly snakes and jelly lollies.
2: Mm.
3: But that ended up being gestational diabetes in the end.
2: Oh, okay. Mm. Yeah. Fascinating. Yeah. Thank you for telling us that. That does take the cake. That is the weirdest thing I've ever heard. Licking the clay off the soles of people's shoes.
1: Yes. One of my maternal grandmother used to say that she wanted to just like have a pebble in her mouth, a stone. And so I'd looked that up previously, and where there's cravings with no nutritional value, so like the dirt, the clay, that's called pica, and that does indicate a severe nutritional shortage like iron deficiency or anemia. And so that makes sense as well, the clay, from what Virginia's talking about. But I just had a quick look at that while she was talking, and can you believe that, yeah, after dirt, clay and soil, ice cubes or freezer frost is also there. So absolutely what I think it was Helen and also what Tash was saying before, you know, about the ice cubes. So I didn't realise that one. I had only heard of the dirt and the stones and things. But interesting that that craving for something that's not going to do anything for us does or can indicate iron deficiency or anemia. Deficiency.
2: And what did you call it? Pica?
1: Yeah, pica.
2: Okay.
1: It's so literally, it's
2: a condition.
1: Yeah.
2: Fascinating.
1: So but I would have never have thought, but literally, so I, like I said, none of those other ones, but I literally cannot believe the second point is ice cubes or freezer frost.
2: Yeah. A couple of thoughts here, then we've got to get a wriggle on. Scotty in Cannon says, wow, I also was in hospital having a bout of hepatitis and I had cravings for tomato on salada biscuits once I got out of hospital. I was only 7 years old. I didn't crave the beetroot, says Scotty, but I definitely craved the tomato. Someone else says banana smoothies. With my second child, I craved banana smoothies. My second child cannot stand banana, probably as a result. And Lee says crusty white bread rolls spread with butter and peanut butter, stuffed with cheese slices, rolled in foil and heated in the oven until they were melted, soft and gooey. That was definitely my craving.
1: That's that great combination of fat and carbohydrates, I reckon, isn't it? It's perfect.
2: Thank you, Teresa Larkin, for your time. It's been fascinating.
1: Thank you. I'll chat to you next fortnight.
2: Yeah, cravings. That's Associate Professor Teresa Larkin. She's from the University of Wollongong. I'm Renee Crosh. This is Evenings. It's 8:30.

Yeah, thanks, JJ. JJ says I had the ice thing too. My doctor said to take iron as a result of my ice craving, but it actually turned out I needed copper. You've got to be careful assuming that it's iron deficiency. That's what my doctor told me.

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Hello is the title of a whole bunch of songs by many famous people.

0: Remo Giuffre is the founder and publisher of Remorandum, and he joins us once again on Evenings. Hi, Remo.
1: Ahoy.
0: Or should I say hello? Or not.
1: Or ahoy. You didn't hear my ahoy.
0: Is that the new pirate speak? Ahoy. It's not Pirates Day, is it?
1: That could have been hello.
0: What's happened to the word hello, Remo? Why are people not answering the phone anymore like this?
1: You've got to feel sorry.
2: Hey, residents, the lady of the house speaking.
0: That's what I grew up on. Hello. It's
1: You've
0: got to
1: feel
0: residence.
1: Sorry for the word hello. You know, it spent most of human history not existing. You know, for a thousand years of the history of the English language, nobody said hello. And it was kind of, you know, 1826, there was the first time it appeared in some Connecticut newspaper, and it was more less of a friendly greeting and more of a, you know, something that you would cry out to hail the ferryman. But when the telephone was invented, they needed something that someone would say when they picked up that thing. And so Alexander Graham Bell, the man, you know, most associated with inventing the telephone, had a real preference, and he was really pushing for ahoy as opposed to hello.
0: Ahoy!
1: It didn't catch on. Thomas Edison had another idea, and he was pushing hello, and hello is the one that stuck. Although, if you watch The Simpsons, Monty Burns, the evil owner of the Springfield nuclear power plant, always answers the phone, ahoy, hoy. So
0: what you're saying is that no one answers the phone, hello, Remo here, or hello, Cross Residents,
1: no,
0: Renee
1: I'm
0: here.
1: I'm saying that when the phone came along, they needed a word and they, you know, basically chose this word hello. And so hello has been with us, you know, for a while. But now the phones are not landlines and there's so many other ways to communicate that, you know, who says hello anymore?
0: Well, because you see the number, don't you? On your mobile, you look and you see, oh, it's Remo. So I might just say, yeah, what do you want?
1: Yeah, or where are you? which kind of raises a whole thing about phone etiquette. Because it's a generational stuff. Do you remember actually when it was like when the interstate calls had the beep, beep, beep, beep?
0: Of course.
1: And it was like, darling, it's STD.
0: Well, it's a pleasantry, really. I mean, even if I do see the phone number and the person that's ringing, I still say hello. Do you?
1: I say, hello, this is Remo. Yeah, hello, this is Remo.
0: I think we were drilled. I think we were drilled to do that.
1: If it's an unlisted number, I don't answer the phone at all. I remember, you know, my wife always used to. She always thought that I ended calls very abruptly. It was like there was no. It was just like he's gone.
0: Yeah, I mean, we were taught phone etiquette in my home. I was told.
1: I mean, I still
0: I
1: write dear Renee when I send you an email.
0: Yeah,
1: right?
0: You do. And that's very nice. John's here from Denniston. Hello, John.
3: Hello, Renee.
0: There you go. Two hellos.
3: Yes.
0: How do you answer the phone, John?
3: Well, hello is a polite form of greeting. But anyway, that aside, when I was, I'm 68. So yeah, I've gone through the whole phone etiquette. It used to be. You would with the landline, you would recite the number, hello, and then to whom do you wish to speak? Then it's all sort of dropped off. Now, as you said, a lot of the callers, you already know who they are. But if I don't know who they are, I will answer with hello and not give them my name or anything, because I don't want to pass any information to someone I don't know yet.
0: That's fair, isn't it, Remo?
1: Yes, and there's the other thing about there are now bots that can sort of capture the signature of your voice and file that away and then use it to sort of get access to your bank account or something.
0: Yes, no, you're doing the right thing, John.
1: Very wise.
0: Yeah, by not giving them the ability to access your bank account by collecting your voice.
3: You all that none of you are bots.
0: No, we're not bots. No, we're very real, John. We're very live and real.
1: Another thing. I mean, who answers the phone? I mean, who calls anyone these days without texting first, saying, "Have you got five to chat?" Or, you know, like calling these days feels like you're turning up at 10 o'clock and knocking on someone's door, right? So
0: it has gone a bit that way. I mean, that's if you're in for a long chat. But if you're in for a quick chat, I call rather than text.
1: You'll just pick up the phone?
0: But I'm probably very old school. I know younger people don't. They don't text either. They voice memo or voice, they leave a voice message.
1: Yeah, I do a lot of, I usually don't call. I usually say, chat in 5? Question mark. And if I get the green light, then I'll call. But I don't know, it's like, Maybe I'm just so young at heart that I'm adopting the...
0: You are, Remo, very young.
1: Yeah.
0: Helen in Katoomba says, I always say hello. Always say hello. A number of people saying, yes, I still say hello, but I appreciate that it's dying out. This is interesting. In this New York Times article that you sent me, Remo, these psychologists have worked out through their research that we are speaking less words in a day. So
1: yes,
0: we were once speaking more words during the day than we do now, and I guess it's because we're not answering the phone and speaking on the phone. We're sending text messages or writing emails or writing messages or something.
1: And what about voicemail? And like we used to leave voicemail messages for people, and now. So now you reckon voice memos have sort of like taken over from even text. Is that right?
0: Yes, but then, I mean, you're still speaking the words. So I'm not worried about that. I just think it's fascinating that we are speaking fewer words in our daily lives. So the average number of words spoken per day used to be 16,000 and now it's... And then it went down to 13,000 and now it's something like 10,000.
1: Yep. And probably the number of words you write with your hand is like completely collapsed, right?
0: Mm. Unless you're doing the HSC. It is fascinating, isn't it? Things change, nothing stays the same, but perhaps the greeting of hello has gone by the wayside and will continue to fall off the cliff. Poor hello. What would Thomas Edison have to say about that?
1: Oh, ahoy, ahoy, no. No, it is interesting. I mean, I was surprised that the word was so new. You know, it felt like one of those very popular words that must have been around for a long time, but not so.
0: Remo, good to chat.
1: Roger that.
0: Roger that. Thank you. Hello.

0: Linda in Bamboka, hello. Hello, Linda.
1: How are you going?
0: Do you answer the phone, hello?
1: They actually... Hello. They actually answer before we do.
0: Who does?
1: The birds do.
0: Oh, the birds?
1: The lorikeets, the rainbow lorikeets. When the phone rings, they say hello before we do.
0: Oh, have they been trained by you?
1: Well, not specifically, but they've just picked that up. Would you like to say hello? Say hello.
0: Oh, you've got the lorikeets there. Hello, lorikeets. I'll take your word for it, Linda. On the text line, someone in Cara says, I answer the phone by saying, yeah, what do you want? Redrew. Yeah, what do you want? Eve in Marsfield says, we do our shopping online now instead of buying it from a person. So it would make sense, I guess, that we're using less words in a day. And Jeff says, my grandparents, I'm 67, used hello as an answer to their names. People would say their names to get their attention, and the answer was hello. They grew up in the Rocks and the eastern suburbs, says Jeff. So I'd say Jeff, and you'd say hello.

DeBrillo says, that's how she answers the phone. Hello, is it me you're looking for? And then nothing said. And she knows if it's legitimate, it's a good way for, it's a good way to determine whether it's a scammer or not. Very good. Thank you, DeBrillo.

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2: It is time to talk

0: home cooking. And our series over the past few weeks, we've been cooking from around the world in your home kitchen. My question or challenge to you is it possible that we could introduce a few basic new dishes into your home cooking routine? We've been to Vietnam, to Mexico, to Pakistan, to Greece, to Germany, and tonight we're in China. Tony Ching is a teaching chef. He's got over 35 years of experience and he runs food tours across the eastern seaboard, and he joins us now from Brisbane. Hi, Tony.
1: Good afternoon. How are you? Or evening. How are you?
0: Hello. I'm very well.
1: That's the way.
0: Tony, if we're going to get into Chinese-style cooking,
1: yes,
0: what are the basics that we need to know? What are the basic ingredients first up?
1: Look, I'd suggest to you that for Chinese stuff that you really need to be using the correct sort of soyas. And the very baseline would be you'd need to have a dark soya and a light soya. Simple as that.
0: So that's soy, is it? Are you saying soya?
1: Yes.
0: Soy?
1: Soy, yep.
0: So you need sauce. You have to have a light soy and a dark soy. What's the difference?
1: Yes. Look, the light soy would be for the salt flavour, and then the dark soy would be for the soya flavour. So sometimes you would, to put it simply, you would use a combination of both, or you could say dark soya for cooking and light soya for taste.
0: Okay, what else do you need?
1: Look, sesame seed oil would be another basic item to have in your cupboard. I like to use sesame seed oil, even though it's brand new from the shop, to take it home and bring it up to temperature till it's nearly smoking, and then put back into the bottle, and that way it's like freshly roasted.
0: Mm. The vegetables are a bit different too in Chinese cooking, aren't they?
1: Yes, you could say that. I mean, at the end of the day, a lot of them are thought of as choy-based, so, you know, a water-based vegetable. I think probably what's more important is the way you cut them.
0: Oh, yes. Explain.
1: Not in the European sense where they're sort of cutting even sizes and stuff like that. In the Asian style cooking, you'd want to cut them with on the diagonal so they have sharp points, and then a thicker middle part, so to speak. I think that's kind of important because a lot of the Asian vegetables are stir-fried. That gives you two different textures, two different tastes, because the thinner parts of the vegetable cook faster than the thicker parts.
0: Oh, that is so true. And I've now that you bring my attention to that, I've noticed that in Chinese cooking, and I've never actually thought about that. But you are absolutely right.
1: It's peasant derived cuisine. So you have to maximize what little you have, and maximize it not only in taste but in texture.
0: And how do you thicken the stir fries in Chinese style cooking? What's the thickening agent?
1: Look, a lot of people use corn flour. My family, my particular family, would use it so sparingly. In fact, there wouldn't be any. If you use too much, it takes too long to thicken. It overcooks your vegetables, turns it all gluey and gunky. My family would hardly use corn flour at all.
0: Would you ever use the water from the rice, from the boiled rice?
1: That would be an alternative. But having said that, the proper way of cooking rice, there is no water left. the European way of cooking it and lots of boiling water is technically incorrect for Asian food. You really need to be cooking the rice so there is no water left. So it's the evaporation method.
0: Yeah, and so you're almost steaming it. It steams off.
1: The last part of it is steamed. Yes. And look, I personally think rice cookers are doing rice a disservice. They generally turn the rice inside out, and so it's like popcorn. Rice really should be al dente, like pasta. So the individual grains still in the original shape, not puffed up like popcorn. And that's what rice cookers do. They puff it up like popcorn. And look, you know, everyone uses, a lot of the younger ones use rice cookers these days. And I think, you know, to a certain degree, they've forgotten what their grandma

0: others used to cook and how the rice used to turn out. And that was done through the evaporation method in the pot.
1: Okay. Simple as that. Yeah. Yeah. Give us your best san choi bao recipe. How do you do it, Tony?
0: Look, I think the san choi bao recipes, the biggest problem with any Chinese-style cooking is that every family does it slightly differently, and every person thinks they're correct. Really, it does come down to different tastes and different textures. So to achieve some of that, particularly in san choi bao, I wouldn't use shop-bought mince. I would much rather have home chopped mince, not necessarily through a mincer, but actually chopped yourself with a knife, with a cleaver. And that gives you big bits, little bits, all uneven sizes, which after marinating and frying, they each individual piece of meat tastes different because it's a different size, because it's a slightly different shape. Mm. Obviously the smaller bits fry more than the thicker bits.
1: What do you marinate it in?
0: It can be marinated in a few different things. A little bit of soy is always good, sesame seed oil. And I think the difference being is that you really need to put the oil-based flavouring in last. If you put it into your mince first, then it coats the meat and other flavours can't penetrate. So you put all your liquid-based water-based flavourings in first and then seal it off with the oil-based flavourings. And that could range from anything from chili oil to sesame seed oil. It could run into a few different things. And again, like most Chinese-style cooking, you use what you've got. and that is you know, again, peasant-derived cuisine.
1: And so what do you put in, what vegetables do you put in the minced meat mixture that goes inside the lettuce cup?
0: Some people consider using bok choy, using water chestnuts, using spring onion. Some people would consider a lot of those things as fillers, but really at the end of the day, it's all about texture. Not so much about taste because the meat is your main taste, but it's about texture. I know people that put chopped peanuts through it just to give them some crunch, whether it be peanuts or water chestnuts. And I think, well, that sort of thing is absolutely fine. People put celery in. People put capsicum in. It can be sort of like stretched out and filled with vegetables. In fact, it's a great way of making or getting kids to eat vegetables.
1: Mm. Oh, it is delicious. So the trick is to cut the vegetables, not European style, but to cut them on the bias, on the angle.
0: Well, that is more so for a stir fry type thing, where you can identify, you know, individual bits of vegetable. But certainly for a san choi bao, you'd really want them diced in regular type shapes. That way you can get two or three different vegetables in every mouthful. And each vegetable has its own flavour trait, has its own crunchiness, so to speak. So it's every mouthful being slightly different. And that is the other, well, that's the other cornerstone of Chinese eating, every mouthful should be different. And again, that's maximising the peasant-style eating, maximising what little you have.
1: Every mouthful should be different. I like that. Tony Ching is here. He's a Chinese chef. And Tony from Penshurst has called in. Hello, Tony.
2: Hello. Well, this is my mother's recipe, so it's a little bit different to Tony's.
1: Mm-hmm.
2: Pork or chicken mince is fine. But for the vegetables, she uses water chestnuts.
1: Yep.
2: But she also uses white radish or daikon radish, which is another added crunch.
1: Mm-hmm.
2: Shiitake mushrooms, all diced up.
1: Mm-hmm.
2: And the marinade would be a combination of hoisin, oyster, and soy with a dash of sesame seed oil. And there you go. Either cos or iceberg lettuce.
1: Do you find it difficult to get the lettuce cups to prize them open?
2: Not if you get a whole.

0: fresh one because they've got the largest lettuce cups.
1: So you like a big,
0: use a fresh one.
1: You like a big lettuce cup.
0: Yes. Then you can wrap it up. You can always wrap it up, and so nothing falls out.
1: I think that's going to be my my family dinner for tomorrow night. Thank you, Tony. Tony Ching. So Tony in Penshurst is adding in a bit of white radish and shiitake mushroom.
2: Yes, yes, undoubtedly. And I think sometimes the using the dried shiitake mushroom does give you more flavour and does give you more texture. And then the juice that you've or the water that you've soaked the shiitake mushrooms in can be used as part of the part of marinade slash liquid that goes into a central bowl or can go into a stir fry.
1: Julie wants to ask, in some Chinese restaurants, she's noticed the use of a lot of bamboo in the place of meat. What are your thoughts about that, Tony Ching?
2: Look, at the end of the day, it's cheaper than meat. really, the bamboo's in there to give you texture. It has very little flavour of its own. So it is just a textural ingredient. Again, some people would think that it's a cheap filler, as in less meat. Meat is the most expensive component. And if you're using eye fillet steak, which a lot of the Chinese do for stir fries and stuff like that, because it's tender and responds really well to that quick stir fry cooking type scenarios. Some people, my mother would use sirloin steak and leave the little fatty bits on, mainly because I suppose it was cheaper and you didn't throw any of that meat away, including the fat.
1: We've only got a minute, but just the essence of Asian food, what is the, for you, what's the difference between Chinese food and other Asian foods?
2: Look, I think Chinese food sometimes can be really quite, depending on what part of China you're from, can be quite overbearing, can be quite oily, can be quite heavy to eat, so to speak. I think that is the main difference. If you compare that to, let's say, Thai-style foods, where it's a lot of clear liquid and it's a lighter sort of cuisine, I think sometimes Chinese food can be heavier to eat.
1: Fascinating. Thank you for giving us your San Choi Bao ideas. That's something I think most families, or even if you're a family of one, can add to the can add to the basic dishes that we have in our routine. Hey, thanks a lot, Tony.
2: My pleasure. Thank you.
1: Tony Ching is a teacher and a Chinese cook, and he runs food tours. I'm Renee Krosh. This is Evenings. We're coming up to 5 minutes of news at 9 o'clock, and then a music special coming your way with some of the great bands that have raised money.
3: ABC News, I'm Thanmaya Navada. The federal government has revealed its proposed digital duty of care laws, which build upon the social media ban for under-16s. Platforms will need to protect children from harmful content, and all users will be given the choice to opt out of algorithms. Ambassador for the Butterfly Foundation, Jenna Hudson, who goes by the online name Jenna with the Pink, says algorithms have been harmful to her younger audience. She supports the reforms but is sceptical of how they'll be implemented.
4: If there is some sort of opt-in, opt-out situation, I do think a lot of them will choose to do the right thing. But as I saw with the under-16 social media ban, it wasn't implemented. Many of my followers and my fans that I connect with on a daily basis tell me they never even got a notification on their phone to approve anything.
3: The federal agriculture minister says H5 bird flu is infiltrating Australia. Every state has now recorded positive bird flu events in wildlife, with 498 in total. There remains no evidence of the virus in poultry or agriculture systems, and risk to human health remains low. Julie Collins has told Question Time the government remains committed to its response.
5: In recent days, we've now seen more outbreaks, including in suburban Melbourne, suburban Sydney, suburban Adelaide, and suburban Hobart. So it is infiltrating, I guess, the country, Mr. Speaker. I do want to reassure all members, though, that our government does continue to work with industry and with states and territories to support the H5 bird flu response.
3: Overseas, the US ambassador to Israel is criticising the British government over its plans to implement new trade restrictions on Israel. UK's Foreign Minister Ed Miliband will address the House of Commons later. At issue is Israel's settlement project in the West Bank, which he and other Western politicians have said would cut across land the Palestinians seek for their own state. Mike Huckabee says there may be a response from the US and argues development is allowed under the 1993 Oslo Agreement.
6: And then there's Area C, which is under Israeli supervision. There are 500,000 Israelis living in Area C in Judea and Samaria. Are you going to forcefully displace them?
3: Russia has pummeled the Ukrainian capital with drones and missiles, killing two people and triggering fires across Kyiv. Ukrainian authorities say 10 more have been injured in the city, while falling debris in one district has caused fires at a five-story apartment building and a three-story residential block. Officials say the attack damaged at least 14 high-rise buildings, a dorm, a school, a clinic, warehouses and other sites. Russia has resumed its attacks after US peace envoys Jared Kushner and Steve Witkoff left Kyiv after meeting with Ukrainian President Volodymyr Zelensky on Sunday. Making news back at home, police are investigating a car crash in Melbourne's western outskirts that's left a child dead and six others injured. Olivia Sanders with the details.
7: A car has rolled along a rural road in Parwyn, just beyond Melbourne's suburban edge, about 4 o'clock this afternoon, prompting a major emergency service response. Paramedics administered CPR on a school-aged child, but they died at the scene. Police say another child was flown to hospital with critical injuries and five other children were taken to hospital with non-life-threatening injuries. One woman was taken to hospital for observation. Investigations are underway, with police asking witnesses or anyone with CCTV or dashcam footage to come forward.
3: The lawyer for a man accused of trying to bring cocaine to Western Australia from a cargo vessel has said his client thought he was going fishing. Here's David Webber.
8: Terence Baker is on trial accused of attempting to bring cocaine ashore from a cargo vessel off the WA coast in 2023. Mr. Baker was one of three men on a smaller boat which got into trouble on rough seas. His lawyer, Anthony Elliott, has told the jury another man misled Mr. Baker about why the boat was purchased and the purpose of going out to sea. Mr. Elliott said Mr. Baker thought he was going on a fishing trip and didn't know about the cocaine. He said his client admitted the first boat they'd acquired for the trip was incorrectly moored and drifted out to sea with nobody on board.
3: And making news in sport, Western Bulldogs midfielder Tom Liberatore has retired from the AFL after 16 seasons and 268 games. The 34-year-old played in the Bulldogs' drought-breaking 2016 Premiership and won the club's Best and Fairest Award in 2014. His father, Tony, also played for the Dogs and won the prestigious Brownlow Medal in 1990. And you're up to date with the latest ABC News. For more, head to ABC Listen.
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1: Welcome back and thank you for being here and choosing the ABC. It is Flower Festival season. Right across our region and indeed across the world, there are some incredible flower festivals, aren't there? We've got Floriade in Canberra opening, I think it's this weekend. But there's a whole bunch of other flower festivals. You may have been lucky enough to travel abroad and will be able to share perhaps an experience of some of the iconic flower festivals of the world, perhaps the Chelsea Flower Show, or Japan's Sakura, the cherry blossoms, or maybe there's one that you particularly like in Australia. We'd love to hear from you a bit later on in half an hour or so when we talk the history of flower festivals. It is that season right now, isn't it? But right now, it's time to talk to Bernard Zuhl, who joins us regularly on Evenings. Tonight, Bernard brings us the musicians who have raised a lot of money for charity. People like this.

0: That, of course, is USA for Africa, Band-Aid, possibly one of the biggest examples of how musicians came together to raise money for the world. That was part of the Live Aid concert to relieve famine in Africa. But there are so many examples. Bernard Zuhl, hello.
1: Hello, and they're usually better examples, or at least better songs than We Are the World. But at least they had good intentions.
0: They had, look, and in fact, I think Bob Geldof is, who is a musician himself, and, you know, people will know him from Boomtown Rats. I think he's more famous for his philanthropy than anything else.
1: Oh, for sure. Very few people would know him from Boomtown Rats. The people of a certain age, some of them would know, but it's not that they were a particularly big band. They had one international hit, but Bob Geldof is known as the long-haired guy who tried to save a lot of starving people in Africa.
0: We love the fact that these musicians have a lot of talent, but the fact they've got big hearts is what makes them so appealing. There has been a recent festival, the Daisy Chain Fields Festival. Tell us about that.
1: Well, Olivia Rodrigo, who's a really interesting youngish singer, songwriter, performer, draws from older styles of music, but not your 1950s, 1960s, which usually where people draw from when they're talking about older. She's happily into post-punk as well as teen pop and a bunch of other things. And she has this festival this year, which is looking to raise money for non-profit organisations supporting women and girls. So it's female-focused artists, female-focused intentions, and so far I think they've raised something like $20 million, which is pretty good given it's only been going minutes.
0: Minutes. Here she is. This is the most recent charity event. Olivia Rodrigo, who's 25, is behind it, but she did pull a lot of people. Alanis Morissette, Stevie Nicks, she had Chappell Roan. She had a whole bunch of stars on stage. Here she is.

0: sure it would have sounded much better if you were there.
1: Well, it would have been exciting to be there, if nothing else, because Alanis Morissette does play occasionally, but you don't see her all that often. And singing her iconic song, Ironic, with Olivia Rodrigo was a pretty big event.
0: Mm.
1: As you said, she pulled in a lot of big names. She pulled in contemporary artists, veterans, people who were significant and maybe had their moment, but still represent something really special for women in particular, but for people who like music generally. I mean, Alanis Morissette was a hero to a lot of young women in the 90s, but she's also just someone who a lot of people liked and bought her records.
0: Mm. Take us back to 1971, the concert for Bangladesh.
1: Yeah, now the creation of the state of Bangladesh was a difficult one. Some years after the initial split of India and Pakistan, and there was death, there's fighting, there was a lot of hunger, and a need was seen to do something about it. Now, this was before people really were regularly doing fundraisers and concerned about things outside their own worlds. I mean, occasionally artists would maybe suggest you gave money to small organisations in their town. But George Harrison, who had a direct connection with that area of the world, particularly India, thought, we need to do something about this. There are people starving, there are people dying. We're people who can do something. And he pulled together a concert in New York, which brought big names, contemporary names, veteran names, from Dylan down to members of the band, and Ravi Shankar, who was and still is the most famous Indian musician, sitar player. They raised a lot of money. Now, in the way of these things, that concert was also the first time where people raised a lot of money, and then afterwards people wondered where it went and wasn't well administered. And, things got tricky because it's a different country. Could the money get in? Could it get to the right people? So the issues that have been part of these kind of events were there from the start of this, the most famous of the early fundraising concerts. But one of the things I've always enjoyed about that concert for Bangladesh is the story of Ravi Shankar playing. And now, as I said, he was the most famous Indian musician. But in 1970-71, famous Indian musicians weren't exactly famous outside India. But people were very enthusiastic. They wanted to be part of this and to experience these different cultures that would be presented to them over the 60s, early 70s. And the story goes that Ravi Shankar came out with his tabla player, I think, and he was making some sounds, and it went on for a little bit. And when he stopped, the audience went nuts, fantastic, love that song. And he said, look, if you like us tuning up, you're going to really like when we play some songs.
0: Okay, let's take a listen.

0: you say that this 1971 concert for Bangladesh kind of set the standard for modern rock fundraisers.
1: Yeah, you bring together your famous friends and come together with the idea of doing something for somebody else. You stage a big concert or a series of concerts, and this one, a big one. You raise money on the day with ticket sales. Mostly people do, performers do it for free, the crew do it for free, and then you package the recording into a record or a movie or both, and raise more money that way. So that became the standard way to get these sort of things happening. And of course, the other standard was that we're talking people here who have great intentions, but not necessarily great knowledge about how to manage a large sum of money, then distribute it to people in need in a completely different country, a completely different system. So that standard became common as well. People got better at it, but it was still an issue that you're talking about people who have skills in one or two areas trying to apply it in a third or fourth area.
0: Here's Pink Floyd.

0: Pink Floyd raising money for here?
1: Well, in this case, it wasn't exactly raising money so much as talking about money. Live 8 was

0: But Pink Floyd, who had split into two groups, into the main members of Pink Floyd and Roger Waters, who was the main songwriter and bass player, but had left, and they've been playing separately and claiming ownership of the name, but talking to each other. And so significant was this concert, or the thinking behind the concert, that they agreed to come together and play one more time. So a noble gesture. It also was the last time they played together, because they could barely look at each other when they were playing, and they hugged, but that was it.
1: And were any debts of poorer nations waived?
0: No, I see. Unfortunately, there were some efforts made, but no, it didn't have the impact that they would have liked, because while they had good intentions and raised awareness, they couldn't actually make governments see sense.
1: Mm. In terms of the Live Aid concerts, and there were a whole bunch of them, the We Are the World one in the United States was one, but the Live Aid concert in the UK was the first one. Is that right?
0: Well, Live Aid happens across a day in London and in Philadelphia.
1: The same night, right, okay.
0: Yeah. They crossed over for a period. And, in fact, they shared a couple of people, one of whom was Phil Collins, who played in the UK, caught a plane. Not sure if it was a Concorde, but caught a plane across to the US and got to Philadelphia and played later in that day. And so this was the follow-on to the original Live Aid single, Do They Know It's Christmas, and We Are the World, the American response to it. And so this combined those artists and those intentions with these big concerts featuring some of the biggest names in music, almost everybody of significance, it's in some way or other. It did some amazing things. Apart from raising a lot of money, it was just an incredible spectacle to see that many people at Wembley and then in the States watching and playing. But you had Queen, whose career had been not quite, it wasn't dead, but it had been in the doldrums for a bit. People had moved on from them. But Freddie Mercury in particular put on a fantastic show, and Queen's career got a boost for the next few years. But a youngish group called U2 from Ireland, who had been developing a reputation, appeared during the day, and the lead singer, Bono, grabbed someone in the audience, just connected with the audience. And people watched that and thought, these guys are incredible. This is just this fantastic atmosphere. They look like the kind of band that was going to rouse the world. And their reputation was made from that concert.

0: at the Sydney Sports and Entertainment Centre, there was also a live for Australia, live at Oz for Africa going on.
1: Yeah, because not many Australian acts were big enough were on the radar of people to be invited, or maybe were available to be invited to perform in London and in Philadelphia. So the people wanted to be involved and wanted to contribute. And live the Live Aid offshoot in Sydney had a lot of significant artists as well. And in a similar way to U2, there was a band that was breaking internationally who really... set a mark there for themselves as a band about to become significant around the world, and In Excess in this case. And they performed their new single, What You Need, which was about to be an international hit.

0: And all the messy kind of triaging between Bob Geldof, Michael Hutchins and Paula Yates ensued.
1: Yes, that was another complication in the world. But what's interesting about this, I mean, we're playing artists who made a mark at those concerts, and while nobody went into those things really thinking that this was going to be the way to put a highlight in their career, that they were principally just wanting to contribute. Also because people didn't know how these concerts would go. It could have been a mess. Some people, I think David Bowie, for one, had pretty ordinary sound and didn't think that they played particularly well. A couple of other bands also didn't play well. So you didn't go into these concerts at that point anyway thinking this could be a big thing for us. It was just a way to help. And then the things that came out of it, as I said, the standard set from the concert for Bangladesh, what happens afterwards is people get a chance to see, a bit like going to a festival, you just see a whole lot of people that you wouldn't necessarily go and see because you can't afford or you didn't know them or who's going to go watch an Indian sitar player. But the musical benefits of those things end up being quite significant.
0: Mm. Dave on the text line, 0467 922 702, says regarding benefit concerts, it's worth noting that this is a huge and long-standing tradition. Even Beethoven did them to fund returned soldiers and musicians would raise money as relief funding. He did a number of concerts. One of them was a legendary four-hour marathon benefit where he premiered his Symphony No. 5.
1: Yeah, I mean, people have performed concerts to raise money for returned soldiers from the First World War, the American Civil War, and wherever help was needed, people who had means to contribute, whether it was musically or artistically or whatever, would do it. So it's not like this has never happened before, but these big multi-act, generally filmed concert fundraisers were not really the kind of thing that happened in music generally, and certainly not in rock and roll until these last four decades.
0: Mm. Bernard Zuhl is here, bringing us kind of the stories behind some of these big charity fundraisers or benefit concerts. The bands or the musicians that have been behind the raising of money for really good causes. Closer to home, John Farnham would have to be up. This is the concert raising money after the Black Summer bushfires.

0: So that's actually Mitch Tambo, is it?
1: Mitch Tambo, yeah, with John Farnham, yes. Mm. And also in the group playing was a another little known bloke called Brian May from Queen, who joined. Now, one of the reasons he was there was to play with John Farnham and Mitch Tambo and the Pipers and everybody else, was because Queen were in Australia and performed at this concert. It was Queen with Adam Lambert, the lineup that was available by then, Freddie Mercury having died some years before. Mm. But again, there was a huge concert at the Olympic Stadium in Sydney and another concert at Melbourne's Myer Music Bowl. There were international acts in Sydney, in Melbourne. It was mostly Australian acts, but with the same goal to raise money for people who had suffered through one of the worst bushfire summers that Australia had had to that point.
0: Mm. Also, people might remember the fundraiser in 2004 to raise money for the tsunami victims of the mega waves. That was a big concert, wasn't it?
1: It was, yes. So this was it was the 2004 earthquake and tsunami, the concert in January, I think it was, in 2005, so very soon after. And people pulled together a massive concert, usually involving people like Michael Gudinski, often was prominent in organising these concerts. Now, we're talking about people playing, and essentially a lot of them, all they have to do is turn up and play. But there were a lot of people who put a lot of work into pulling together these things. The logistics of these kinds of concerts is mind-blowing, really. The scale of things you need to put this on and getting it done in that time. So these were incredible concerts just to pull together. And then who would you get? Trying to get people to give their time, who's available, when can we get them? And then you get something like Wave Aid, which is what that concert was called, Midnight Oil, who had stopped playing as Midnight Oil some years before when their lead singer went into politics, reformed for that night, and what it seemed would be the only time they'd reform, and Peter Garrett coming back to music for a bit, interrupting his political career.
0: Mm. Yeah, amazing. We will go out on that because it's quite a long song, but a couple of other thoughts on the text line. Tim says, what about the Salvation Army bands? We see them every Christmas raising money. Yeah, that's a fair comment.
1: Yeah, as I said, lots of people have been raising money for people with music for centuries. The Salvation Army bands generally do it on their own, though. They don't pull in Midnight Oil or any other big names. We don't need them. We've got a corner player and a trombonist and a tuba player. That's all we need to raise money.
0: Mm. Wayne says, what about Elvis Presley? He donated a lot of money to people. He was the reason American kids got vaccinated. I think he was very underrated in this area. A great man, says Wayne.
1: Well, yeah, and in more recent times, particularly with vaccines, because she helped fund the development of the COVID vaccines, Dolly Parton, who raised millions of dollars and donated millions of dollars to various charities and causes and communities.
0: Mm. Someone else is saying, what about Elton John and his fundraising of millions of dollars globally for the AIDS Foundation, supporting HIV/AIDS prevention?
1: Yeah, putting on concerts that raised money, raised awareness, and spread knowledge of first of all what was involved, who was suffering, but also how to make it better. Great contributions, and I mean, Elton John's the kind of person who turns up at almost any big fundraising concert or recording. He's always making himself available to help people.
0: Mm. DeBrillo's making a comment that whilst these charity concerts have been huge and wonderful with the best artists in the world donating their time, it seems to DeBrillo that the people in need don't receive all the money due to financial mismanagement that we've often seen.
1: Oh, there's sometimes this financial mismanagement. There's often, but more often what happens is just the complexity of these things is more than can be handled by people who raise $20 million, $30 million at a concert series and then want to donate it. Whenever money is raised for charity, charities will sometimes, there will be mismanagement. There might be mismanagement at the other end to whom the people that donate the money to, the government services aren't well run necessarily. There's a lot of complications when you're using money in from one area to another country and another culture and another area of expectations. But it's also very easy just to say, well, I'm not going to give money because it's mismanaged and doesn't get there. Most of it actually does get there. It's just that we can't be sure that everything does and everything will go smoothly because we're humans and people stuff up.
0: And I guess there's a lot of people that do have to be paid that are part of making the whole charity event happen. There are paid staff.
1: There are paid staff, but a lot of these things, particularly the things like Live Aid and Wave Aid, most of the people involved are working for free. The money is spent in areas beyond the actual concert. So most of the crew, most of the marketing people, the musicians, management do it for nothing. But you have to pay for other things. You have to pay for, you may have to pay some contribution to the people putting food on because they can't necessarily donate all their money. And then later on you need to use the money to pay for transport of material or whatever to the areas of need. So money has to be spent at some point.
0: It's a complex business, as you said. Stuart says, I was at the Australian, the Oz for Africa concert back in 1985. It was an absolutely incredible lineup, says Stuart in Croydon Park. Let's leave you now with Wave Aid. This is Midnight Oil, Power and the Passion. Hey, Bernard Zuhl, thank you so much for your time
1: tonight. Talk to you next time.
2: Thank you for being part of the gathering. When people give a little bit of themselves, it always makes the world a better place. One of the things that this band felt very strongly about, still does in all its manifestations, and always will. A big thanks and an acknowledgement to the bands that made it happen, their managers that made it happen, the staff around this place that are doing it for nothing that are making it happen, and finally to you for making it happen. You've got to have some power, and you need some passion, especially if you live in Sydney like we do.

0: following the terrible tsunami you would remember in 2004-2005. That's Wave Aid, Midnight All, playing live. Yanni's called in from Tempe. Hello, Yanni.
1: Hey, Renee.
0: Yeah, what did you want to say?
1: Look, the Bee Gees donated a song to UNICEF, I think, or so all the royalties that they get from that song goes to UNICEF, one of the charities. The song is called Too Much Heaven. Too Much Heaven.
0: Too Much Heaven. Okay. Well, that's generous, isn't it?
1: I think so, yeah.
0: Yeah. Yeah, no, that's fabulous. Someone else on the text line saying John Bon Jovi has done a lot for raising money for charity. He started the JBJ Soul Foundation to end hunger and poverty.
1: Nice. Very
0: there you
1: nice.
0: Go. Good on you, Yanni. Thanks for that.
1: Thanks, Renee.
0: Yeah. 1-300-222-702 is our number.

0: Coming up, it is spring, which is flower season. What have you been to? What flower festivals from across Australia and across the world have you been to? Will you share some of your experiences?
1: The best and brightest minds working here.
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0: Yes, flower festivals. What's the history of them? What are the biggest ones? And how do our flower festivals compared to the way other people do them? You may have some experience in this. 1300 222 702 is the number. Whether you've been to Japan's Cherry Blossom Festival, Sakura, or perhaps the Chelsea Flower Show in the UK. Some people say it's the most prestigious flower show in the world. Would you go along with that? Someone who might know is Andrew Forster, who's the former head gardener at Floriade. Welcome. Hello, Andrew.
9: Hello, Renee. How are you?
0: Is Floriade on this weekend? Is that when it opens?
9: It starts on Saturday. Yes, that's right.
0: There you go. So you're the former head gardener.
9: Exactly. That's right. I still do some stuff there. I volunteer and I do some kids spotting up workshops, and I'm still involved in that way. But it's a wonderful time of year, spring, and what I say is everyone's coming out from under their doonas. You know, we have a cold winter at times in Canberra, so people come out and enjoy the beautiful flowers.
0: Has it been a much warmer start to spring this year, do you reckon, compared to others? I know for Sydney, for sure it has, and other parts of New South Wales. How are the tulips coping?
9: Yeah, it's been a bit up and down. Like Saturday it was windy and rainy and Sunday was a beautiful day. So, you know, that's what spring brings.
0: Yeah. I guess as a head gardener, you just have to contend with whatever the weather. You weather the weather, whether you like it or not.
9: Exactly. That's right. You have to get out there and do whatever needs to be done. Mm.
0: So how does Floriade compare to the other big flower festivals of the world?
9: So Floriade, the concept came from Keukenhof in Holland, the original. So the people who came up with the concept, Chris de Bruin and Peter Sutton, they went over to Holland in 1986 to have a look and see how they could do something like Keukenhof in Canberra. And they came back and presented it to the powers of be at the time, and then it was approved. And in 1987, we did a trial. I was a second-year apprentice then, and we did a trial at Yarralum the nursery to see how different types of bulbs would blend together and the timings and everything. And then in 1988, we had the first Floriade in Commonwealth Park, and back then it was only meant to be one. And it's, 2026, and it's still going.
0: So is it very similar to the Netherlands tulip show Keukenhof?
9: Probably on a different scale. Keukenhof's it's big, and it's a very beautiful site. Not that I've been there. That's one of my bucket list items to go. But that's sort of what the concept is. So Commonwealth Park has got water. There's like a pond. There's beautiful large trees. So it's a nice site, and the flowers are set around the gardens in Commonwealth Park.
0: Mm. So Floriade does bring a lot of visitors, doesn't it, to the festival?
9: It does.
0: 500, half a million visitors every festival?
9: Something like that, yeah, depending on the weather and everything else that's going on. But, yeah, it has anywhere from 450,000 to 500,000 people in the year. So
0: it's a lot, isn't it?
9: I wonder, a lot of people.
0: I wonder if you compared that to Keukenhof in the Netherlands or even the Chelsea

0: hour show. Maybe they'd get more, do you think?
1: Yeah, I'm not sure.
0: Because people, I mean, I know people come from all over the world for the Chelsea Flower Show.
1: Yeah, exactly.
0: Maybe they want to rub shoulders with the royals or something.
1: Yeah, exactly. Yeah. One thing I was going to suggest for people, say, because this is going through New South Wales, people could say they're in Sydney or that sort of area. You come down through the Southern Highlands, go to Tulip Time Festival in like Bowral area. On the way into Canberra on the Federal Highway, there's a gardens called Tulip Top Gardens, which is a beautiful garden in a valley on the Yass River in a valley. It's got lots of different tulips and annuals, and you can get pancakes for breakfast, mini pancakes, and it's a beautiful site. A family runs that. And then you come into Canberra, you come and do Floriade, you go to places like Cockington Green and the Arboretum, and there's so many gardens and things to do around on your way between, you know, Sydney and Canberra.
0: Mm. So the Bowral Festival, the Tulip Time Festival, that opens this weekend as well?
1: I believe so, yeah. I looked up the thing on the website. I think it's 11th of September to the 5th of October.
0: Yeah.
1: But there's some different gardens through that whole space, through that whole area.
0: Mm. And then there's another one that's around this time in Mount Annan. It's the Paper Daisy Spring Festival.
1: Okay. That'd be interesting to see.
0: Because they're beautiful, paper daisies.
1: Exactly. I think, isn't Mount Annan's a bit more of a native garden? So the paper daisy is probably more a native flower, but that's people love their natives as well. So
0: why not? Yeah. Dabrilla has been to the Lura Garden Festival. She's been a few times and she said this year it's absolutely stunning. The displays will begin on the 2nd of October. Well worth a visit to the Lura Garden Festival. So that's in the Blue Mountains. Oh, very good. The other big one in New South Wales is the Jacaranda Festival in Grafton. Are you familiar with that, Andrew?
1: Not really. I haven't been to that, but Jacaranda is a beautiful tree. Any of those sort of festivals bring people out to do, you know, wonderful things. In Canberra, we have autumn where there's all different coloured trees. So there's so many different things you can do in the horticulture and like that horticulture space to see and learn from, right?
0: Absolutely. What's kind of the purpose of having these flower festivals from your point of view, Andrew Forster?
1: I guess spring. In Canberra, it's like you've gone through a cold winter, and it brings people out to celebrate a whole range of things. So depending on what the themes are, people come out, they learn things, they go and taste food, they taste wine, local products, they can buy a range of things, or they can just look at the flowers. They might go and listen to some talks, they might learn some new skills. They might buy a gnome and paint a gnome at Floriade.
0: You can paint a gnome?
1: You can buy a gnome, yeah, and it's a bit of fun.
0: Do people still put gnomes in their gardens? Is that still a thing?
1: Yeah.
0: Is it?
1: And they also, have you heard about what people do with them as well? They send them around the world and send postcards to people, don't they?
0: Does that still happen?
1: I've heard it happens. I've never had it happen to me, but
0: I've always thought that was quite cute, actually. So there's lots of things happening at Floriade. You have lots of horticultural displays and food markets and the like. I think you've even got. Well, you used to have the night festival. Is that still a thing?
1: Yep. So what I suggest for people to do is look at floriadeaustralia.com, have a look at the website, and just see what's on over the whole month. Mm. Yeah, there's so many different things. The night fest only goes for 4 nights, so they need to have a look at the website and make sure if they're coming, they look at when it's on. So
0: Philip suggests on our text line that maybe in the future sometime Australia could have a wattle festival, wattle festival of such widespread proportion that we could match or exceed other similar festivals across the world. It'd be like the, like the Olympic Games of wattle, if you like.
1: There you go. Would it have to be only on one day? Isn't wattle day the first?

0: 1st of September.
1: You'd have to make it a Wattle month, wouldn't you?
0: Yeah, potentially.
1: Because yeah. You can see Wattle in lots of parts of the country. So you've said that on your bucket list would be the Netherlands Keukenhof Tulip Festival. What else would you love to see? And if you could have any experience in terms of flower festivals, Andrew?
0: I think there's Bouchard Gardens in Canada. There's another one that I haven't been to that I'd love to go to.
1: Tell us about that.
0: It's on an island in Canada, and it's a big display. Like, again, I haven't been to it, but it's something I'd like to do. There's other places where I have been. I worked in a gardens called Longwood Gardens, which is in Delaware, in America. It's one of the DuPont Chemical Estates, and it's got like money, lots of money, and the beautiful conservatories that have displays, like they have autumn, winter, spring, summer displays. They do topiaries for Christmas. It's an amazing garden to, if anyone is going that way, it's worth a visit. I've been there before. I'd like to go back again.
1: Mm. Have you been to Melbourne, to the Melbourne International Flower and Garden Show?
0: I have been to that before, and we've done some displays there, and I'm looking probably to go there next year. I'm retiring from work on the 18th of September, so there's some opportunities for me to do some of those bucket list things coming up.
1: Good for you. Good for you. So you'll move into retirement, will you, Andrew?
0: Something like that. Well, I'll be able to do lots of volunteer stuff that's fun.
1: Yeah.
0: Put it that way.
1: Are they also a place, these garden festivals, to kind of see kind of, I guess it's landscape architecture, isn't it, to see how you can create a garden for yourself, sort of the trends of gardening?
0: Yep. Some of the different garden, like Melbourne International Flower Show has a whole range of those sort of landscape architect design gardens and student design gardens, a whole range of things. Floriade has a few of those as well. And all the garden beds at Floriade are designed by a landscape architect team. You can get ideas on how to put things together, mixes of flowers, mixes of, you know, different types of bulbs that you might put together, or different pansies. Just different varieties of plants that go well, that look good together, pretty much.
1: Mm. AJ says, yes, I've been to Keukenhof. This is in the Netherlands. I've been there a few times when I was living there in the early 90s. The vast expanse of flowers is so rejuvenating. I mean, where else would you rather be than in a field of flowers, Andrew?
0: Yeah, it's an amazing feeling. Like when I was head gardener over the years, you know, you start work at 5 a.m. in the morning when there's no one around, and you're tidying everything up. You're talking to your flowers in the morning, telling them they've got to behave themselves and, you know, do the right thing. So, and there's no one there. Like, it's just so peaceful. And then you're at the gates and you see all the smiling, happy faces and people coming in, and that's just, like, so rewarding, because you've basically, you're starting from scratch. You're putting the bulbs in, you're seeing them pop through the soil like a little rocket coming out, and then you're putting in the pansies and watching them grow, and you see it sort of from, you know, from the start to the finish, and, yeah, it's pretty amazing.
1: Yeah, so. Renewal of life. Someone's saying there is a mass planting of wattle now around Brisbane. They're planting wattle now for the Olympic Games in 2032.
0: Ah, there you go. That'll be worth a trip, right?
1: Yeah.
0: Go and have a look.
1: And Stu says, regarding gnomes in gardens, I once worked at a place where the manager knew that the gnomes were being stolen by one of his colleagues, and over the next year or so he did receive postcard photos from, and the names... with the names from various places from around the world from the gnome. The manager at this particular workplace was quite annoyed and didn't see the humour in it, but everybody else thought it was hilarious.
0: That's funny, isn't it? Yeah.
1: The manager often does

0: and get the joke.
1: No.
0: No, but probably that's because the joke's on them.
1: Yeah, that's true. Yeah, exactly.
0: Have a wonderful Floriade, Andrew. I know that you're still involved, as you say, but not the head gardener anymore. You probably deserve to have the time just to see it as a, you know, as a customer.
1: Yeah, exactly. And just enjoy the work that everyone else has been doing, right? There's a lot of hard work that goes into it. And it's, like I said, it's very rewarding for the team that do the work. And it's, yeah, it's a great event.
0: How many gardeners are involved in Floriade?
1: It varies a bit at different times, but sort of 25 to 30 at the different, at the busiest times.
0: That's a lot, isn't it?
1: Yeah. So it's just obviously when they're planting, it's, you have more people there then. So
0: wonderful. Well, happy Floriade. You'll be one of the 500,000 visitors. We might spot you in the crowd, Andrew.
1: Yeah, you might. That's right. All
0: good
1: right.
0: On you.
1: Well, take care. Thanks for ringing.

0: On the text line, Michael says, the best garden show is the wildflowers of Midwest Western Australia near Mullawa Township. The wreath flower is worth the drive to find it. It's the holy grail of wildflowers, says Michael. Hmm? And JJ says, be careful of planting wattle for the Brisbane 2032 Olympics. What about the hay fever for all of the athletes? Now that's a point.
1: Evenings with Renee Grosch on 702 ABC Radio Sydney, 666 ABC Radio Canberra and ABC Radio New South Wales.
0: That's it for me. Coming up for you is 5 minutes of news at 10 o'clock and then Phil Clark will be with you for Nightlife and he's here right now. G'day, Phil.
2: G'day, Renee. How are you?
0: Very well.
2: Coming up in the program, in the first hour, Nick Bruning is back, the independent financial advisor. He can give you independent advice, so give him a call. There's always a queue for him, so grab the number and get in early. Nick Bruning will join us in our first hour. Plenty to talk about as well. What else are we talking about tonight? Oh, Nightlife News Breakdown tonight is going to be led by Malcolm Knox, the well-known Australian author and journalist. Particularly renowned for his sports writing, amongst other things too. So looking forward to a chat with Malcolm. Michael Adams and Australian history. We're going to go back to 1936 when the last thylacine died in captivity in very, very sad circumstances. We'll talk about what we actually know about the circumstances of that with Michael in our segment. Kat Marks is going to join us for a look at tech. London's apparently launched these robo-taxis, driverless taxis. You can call them on Uber, apparently, and they turn up and they don't have a driver. Well, actually, I think at the moment they do. The driver doesn't drive, but I don't know whether you'd feel comfortable driving around London, the most complicated city, without by robot. But anyway.
0: LA's got them.
2: Yeah, well, you know, I rest my case. Yeah, exactly.
0: Hey, Phil.
2: Yes.
0: Do you still answer the phone, your mobile phone, hello?
2: Of course.
0: So No,
2: because I always see who's calling.
0: Yeah. So what
2: I don't answer phone calls that I don't know, recognise.
0: Okay, so you see that I'm calling you.
2: I just say hi, Renee.
0: Oh, you say hi, Renee. You don't say hello.
2: Well, I don't know, I might.
0: Apparently no one does anymore.
2: Oh, okay.
0: Younger people have given that away. They just say, you call, and they can see your number. They just say, what do you want?
2: Yeah, exactly.
0: Where are you?
2: Where are you? Fair enough, too.
0: Fair enough. Good on you, Phil. Looking forward to that.
2: See ya.
0: Yeah. Phil Clark coming up for you after 5 minutes of news, and I'll catch you tomorrow.
1: In the car.
3: In the library.
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4: ABC News, I'm Thanmaya Navada. Amnesty International says three deadly US-Israeli strikes on the Iranian capital could amount to war crimes and is demanding formal investigations. Middle East correspondent Matthew Doran reports.
5: The first of these strikes was actually on the very second day of this war in what Amnesty International describes as an area which is a very popular business sort of precinct and normally very crowded. Certainly it was at the time of this strike. So what it is saying there is that, yes, these may have been legitimate military targets because of their connection to the Islamic regimes. But the types of weaponry that were used, which caused such significant blasts, and their locations, Amnesty is effectively saying it should have prompted the US and Israel to think twice about this situation.
4: The US and Israel are yet to respond to Amnesty's report. The Israeli president says expected sanctions by the UK would be a grave miscalculation and a gross interference in Israel's upcoming elections. Britain is set to announce a trade ban on goods made in Israeli settlements in the occupied West Bank, framed as a step up in UK support for a two-state solution. The US is likely to strongly oppose Britain's intervention, and some in Israel have already reacted angrily. Isaac Herzog is emphasizing the importance of dialogue.
6: I say to all foreign governments, stop. Step away from the dead end of sanctions and boycotts and turn towards constructive dialogue and towards cooperation.
4: Consent advocate Chanel Contos says the success of new social media controls will depend on whether users are given a genuine choice over algorithm-driven feeds. The government has drafted legislation that would require platforms to regularly ask users whether they want recommended content or a following-only feed. The Teach Us Consent founder says that could amount to an opt-in model, as long as people who reject algorithmic recommendations aren't disadvantaged.
3: To me, in my understanding, that is a model of affirmative consent, and I would deem that a version of opt-in, that again, so long as it's a true choice and other features of the application are all there and that you're not disincentivized by choosing a following-only feed.
4: The Reserve Bank has given its clearest warning yet that interest rates could rise again as it struggles to bring inflation under control. Kaveh Akbari reports.
7: Deputy Governor Andrew Houser says inflation is the economy's one big problem, acknowledging Australians remain angry about the rising cost of living. Headline inflation is sitting at 3.5%, while the cash rate is already at 4.35% after three increases earlier this year. Mr. Houser says the economy is otherwise performing relatively well, with unemployment low and household incomes improving. But he says the RBA is now asking whether it has done enough to cool inflation.
4: The Victorian Premier has defended his anti-corruption crackdown against claims by the opposition and the Greens. The watchdog will be hamstrung. Here's Rachel Eddy.
8: IBAC will get broader powers to follow money through subcontracting arrangements. The definition of corruption will be expanded, and all elected officials could be investigated for breaches to their codes of conduct. But the opposition says the legislation would stop the Commission from returning to complaints dismissed under its old powers, including alleged corruption on the taxpayer-funded Big Build. Ben Carroll says IBAC will be able to, so long as a new referral is made.
9: What you're all missing is, I've called a Royal Commission.
8: The bill will be introduced to Parliament today.
4: A spokesperson for Prince Harry and his wife Meghan say they're surprised by a letter sent on behalf of King Charles, clarifying that they were no longer working members of the royal family and that they would remain private citizens. The Duke and Duchess of Sussex and their two children returned to live in Britain last month, 6 years after stepping down from royal duties and moving to the US. In a letter authorised by Charles and sent to senior British officials, it was made clear that Harry and Meghan were no longer working members of the royal family. And in sport, North Queensland Cowboys co-captain Ruben Cotter is free to play in this Saturday's elimination final against Cronulla Sutherland after having his careless high tackle charge downgraded at the NRL judiciary. The 27-year-old was found guilty of a high tackle charge from last weekend's match against the Raiders, but successfully fought for the Grade 2 charge to be downgraded to a Grade 1. Cotter will receive a fine. And you're up to date with the latest on ABC News.
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2: Well, hello and how are you? Philip Clark with you on ABC Radio. This is Nightlife right across the local radio network into the first hour of the program on this Tuesday, the 8th of September. Good to be with you. 6 past 10 Eastern Time. It's 6 past 8 in Western Australia, South Australia and the Northern Territory. It's 24 to 10 right through the Pacific with Radio Australia. It's 6 past 10 in Port Moresby, Tuvalu, Fiji and Kiribati, 6 past midnight. Honiara and Port Vila, it's 6 past 11. 6 past 1 in Tonga and Samoa. Good to be with you. Excellent to have your time and company. Thank you. 1-300-800-222 is my number if you'd like to drop in and call. We can send texts, of course, on 0467 922 702. 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So he'll join us shortly. 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Lots of ways to listen, as you know, on broadcast, of course. No transmitter repair, so that's all good. Should be getting us loud and clear wherever you are. 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

0: way to listen to the program, and also a great way to grab our podcasts as well. Just put Nightlife into the search bar and our podcast and interviews will pop up for you, including last night's with Zand about the supplement industry. He's a British doctor and TV presenter. His latest book is called Make Me Well, A Quest to Understand the Confusing World of Wellness. And if you're taking a multivitamin each day for your health, well, he had this to say.
1: So for the whole 20th century, I think we basically assumed that multivitamins were good. And it was only as I was, after I graduated from medical school, that people started saying, look, we had better actually ask the question, if you give people multivitamins, do they live longer? Do they have less heart disease? Do they have less cancer? And what we find in trials of millions of people is that multivitamins do not seem to be associated with any significant health benefits at all.
0: At all.
1: No matter how you take them.
0: No, but we both agreed it probably isn't going to stop people taking them. So there you go. Anyway, that interview along with all the other Nightlife content is readily available via the Listen app. Check it out. All right, coming up in our first hour, as I mentioned, Nick Bruning's back, independent financial advisor. Nick is one of the 300 or so genuinely and legally independent financial advisors in Australia. He can give you personal advice. He's prohibited from having any links to any fund managers, investment firms or such like. So he'll give you straight answers on any aspect of super, investing, retirement strategy, estate planning, pensions, tax and the like. So 1-300-800-222 is the number if you would like to talk to Nick. Nightlife News Breakdown leading off the second hour tonight is, I'm pleased to say, going to be led by Malcolm Knox tonight. Journalist, fiction writer, terrific sports writer, Malcolm. We'll get his take on the interesting revelations out of Victoria about the new One Nation Victorian leader, Warren Pickering. Also, the new digital duty of care legislation. And this news that the Albanese government appears to have blatantly pork-barreled electorates with grant monies in the run-up to the last election. You know what? They all do it. So we'll talk some more about that. Michael Adams is in. Love Michael's segment, creator and host of the Forgotten Australia podcast. We'll look at the last thylacine that was ever seen alive in Australia, died in a Beaumaris Zoo back in 1936 in Hobart. Tonight we'll look at the circumstances of all that with Michael. Interesting story. Also in the second hour, would you fancy getting into a self-driving robo-taxi? Not for me, but if you're in London, they've just launched them there. Not that many, but as a start, you can call them up on Uber, apparently. I know these things operate in LA and San Francisco, but driving around London is a very different cup of tea, I would have thought. Apparently the robo-taxis have the knowledge, as it were. At the moment, I think there's a driver who sits there, doesn't drive, but it won't be long before that's not the case. They've launched a steering wheel-less robo-taxi in the US as I speak. Also tonight, the draft digital duty of care laws have been unveiled by the government. I wonder what everyone makes of those. We'll catch up with Kat Marks in the second hour to find out what's happening in the fast-moving world of tech. Apple's launching foldable iPhones, amongst other things. And issues of the day, what do you make of this pork-barreling stuff today? I mean, no wonder politicians think they've got they might complain that they've got a bad reputation, but you see stories like this and you think, dear, oh dear. All right, more of that a bit later on as well, plus for the Mighty Challenge, of course, which is a great part of the evening, all headed your way if you'd like to be a part of it. 1-300-800-222 is the number to call.
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0: All right, Nick Bruning, independent financial advisor, is back with us taking calls and questions. 1-300-800-222. Nick, good evening to you. Welcome back.
3: Hello, Phil. Great to be back. Yes. I've been off nursing a new knee and checking out painted wheat silos.
0: Oh, yeah. Oh, well, that's you know.
3: It's all
0: the
3: right.
0: The art on painted wheat silos is not to be sneezed at, even if the wheat might make you do that.
3: No, and may I just say, Phil, that in the great sale in Western Australia, which was lovely, some of them may need a bit of a touch-up, to be fair.
0: Oh, okay.
3: Yes. A bit of bit of faded paint going on. Yeah, but anyway, good fun.
0: Well, good, and terrific to have you back as well. Now, what's doing? Centrelink pensions are increasing, but many recipients are getting disturbing letters about it. What's happening?
3: Well, they are. So the 20th of September is the biannual increase in pensions. So it's linked to legislation, and I think this time it's tied to Consumer Price Index or CPI. So the good news is for full-rate single pensions, they can expect an increase of pretty much $37 a fortnight, $36.80 to be precise, and for couples, $27.80 each, which lifts the single pension to $1,237, and for couples a combined $1,866 per fortnight. But at the same time as Centrelink pass through these increases, they also recalculate your entitlements under the two means tests. Now, there's an income test and an asset test, and whichever test produces the lowest pension is the one that the Centrelink systems will latch onto. And this time, for starters, basically Centrelink will recalculate all of your shares and your managed investments based on more recent updated unit and share prices. Now, the last time that was done, Phil, was based on the share prices at the end of February. Mm-hmm. And look, for a lot of people, they've seen their super funds increase and their share portfolios increase. So that's part of the story why they're getting letters saying that their pension's going to be reduced. But the other thing that's changed is the Centrelink deeming rates. Now, this is a complicated system that Centrelink used to work out your entitlements under the income test. And what they basically do is they throw all of your financial assets into one big pot, we'll call it, so that we're including things like your bank accounts, your share portfolios, your superannuation funds, your account-based pension funds, all that stuff into one big pot. And the first $66,800 is deemed to be earning 1.75% if you're a single person. Now, Phil, that's actually an increase of 0.5% on where it was in March. Now, everything above that is deemed to be earning 3.75%, which is, again, another 0.5% increase. So what we're finding is that a lot of people are now going to be impacted by the income test, and some for the first time. So they're getting a letter saying that, well, guess what, under the income test, your pension's going to be clipped. So the magic figure of financial assets for a single is around about $192,000. And if you've got more than that, you're probably going to get a slightly reduced pension. For couples, the threshold's a bit higher. The first $110,600 is deemed to be earning that new figure of 1.75% and everything above it 3.75%. But the point at which they start to be affected by the income test is now going to be about $333,000. So, mm-hmm. I mean, if you don't have that, that's a lot of money. But if you're close to that, you know, you might find your full pension increase is reduced accordingly. So, so there's thousands of people that have been getting these letters, and as I say, some for the first time. If you haven't got a letter, then good news, you're probably getting the full increase.
0: Okay, very good. 1-300-800-222 is the number. Stuart's on the line from Sanford. G'day, Stuart.
4: Hi, Phil. How are you?
0: Yeah, very well. Good, Stuart.
3: How are you, Stuart?
4: And Nick, how are you, Nick?
3: I'm well. Thank you for asking, Stuart. How can I help you?
0: What's your question, Stuart?
4: I cannot understand how your money grows when you retire.
0: Mm-hmm. Okay.
4: Because I don't have a financial plan or anything. So if you have, say, $1 million saved, and you want, say, $10,000 per month, what happens? I don't understand.
0: Nick, take Stewie through it.
3: Fair question. So, look, depending on what you've got in the way of assets and stuff, a lot of people are entitled to a part pension, whether they realise it or not. They just assume that, well, if I've got $1 million, I'm not going to qualify. Well, that's not the case. In fact, even at $1 million, a couple would still qualify for a part pension, because one of the other effects of this recent rate increase, or the rate increase that kicks in from the 20th of September, is that the upper threshold to lose your pension altogether, even as a home-owning couple, is, get this, Phil, $1.121 million. That's a lot of money that you can have in assets before you lose all the pension. Now, to answer your question, though, Stuart, what tends to happen is that people put it into investments, and in the early stages of retirement, particularly if you're using a thing called an account-based pension, which comes through superannuation, you pay absolutely no tax on any aspect of that. So there's no tax on the earnings inside the fund, and there's no tax once you're over 60 for the money that you take out of it. So you don't have to worry about tax at all. And for many people, just not paying tax means that they don't need to generate as much income in order to survive, because you'll find that, you know, a couple can survive pretty well on an income, $80,000 when considering

0: appointed in the future, you again may qualify for a part pension. So I actually encourage people to go out there and have a good time while they still can, you know, tearing about the place, looking at half-painted wheat silos. And then as they slow down a bit later in life, they probably don't need as much money to spend. But that also might be a time where the savings have diminished to a point, the thresholds have indexed, and you often find people in their 70s perhaps becoming entitled to a part pension for the first time. So it's all part of the planning for retirement. You know, it's one of the big issues that we face is we've got probably one of the world's best retirement income systems,
1: yeah,
0: but it's arguably the world's most complicated, Phil. people like me, fully employed.
1: That asset test doesn't include your house, does it?
0: No. And in fact, yeah, that's a good point. So your house, no matter what it's worth, providing it sits on 2 hectares or less, is completely exempt. So, you know, if you're lucky enough to be in a place worth $4 or $5 million, well, none of that counts towards Centrelink's means testing system. Non-homeowners get an additional $267,000. So a single non-homeowner, for example, can have $1,012,000 in assets, if you like, and qualify for a part pension under the asset test. And a couple can have $1.388 million in assets and still qualify for a part pension under the asset test. So pretty generous. And, of course, the asset test gets you the pension concession card, Phil, and that gets you discounts on drugs and local government charges and all sorts of
1: all
0: things.
1: That stuff.
0: Depending on where you live, yeah.
1: How's that sound, Stewie?
2: Sounds good. I just need to find out a good investment opportunity.
0: Well, sometimes a good investment opportunity is going to be something that's perfectly safe, Stuart, and that's one of the other concerns going on at the moment is that a lot of these high-income paying investments look great, look safe, but they're not. And you really can't ever break that link between risk and return. So if you're getting a rate higher than, say, 5.5%, which is what you can get at a bank, you're exposing yourself to risk. And what you need to weigh up is the risk worth the return. And sometimes the risk means that you don't get the money you invested back. So, you know, it would be dreadful to think if you stuck your $1 million into a fund that you thought was paying such a greater return, when it comes to take your money out, you can't get it. And I've seen that happen over the 38 years I've been in practice, Phil, sadly too many times.
1: Okay, thank you, Stuart. 1-300-800-222 is my number. Mark from Perth. G'day, Mark.
3: Hello, Phil. Hello, Nick.
0: Hey, Mark.
3: I've been in this old house and big block for 30 years, and it's a 950 square block. I'm in my 70s now, so I'm thinking of selling it. The thing is, the real estate agent's saying to me, look, the house is really not worth much at all. It's the land that's worth most of the money, and it can be split into two blocks. So I was thinking, you know, if I do that, though, will I have to pay any capital gains tax?
0: Well, look, you will, and it's going to be apportioned based on how much of the property is split up by square metres and various calculations and stuff. What I do with a lot of people in this situation, Mark, is I get them to have a look at what the costs of the subdivision are going to be. So there's going to be significant surveying costs and, you know, putting in the utilities and stuff like that. And when you actually do the sums, in many cases, it's probably not worthwhile for the individual to do it. And you're sometimes better off selling the block as it is, with the potential for someone else to do all the messy work that's involved in dividing up a block. So it's probably worth having a chat to the real estate agent and sort of getting a bit of an idea of what it's going to cost to divvy up, factoring in things like capital gains tax and stuff, but also, you know, just what do you actually walk away with? Is it worth the effort and the stress? And particularly at the moment with, a declining property market, no one's willing to guess how far and when it finishes, but certainly in Perth, which is where I'm from, we're certainly seeing some declines in a lot of suburbs. And, you know, you run the risk of by the time you get the thing chopped up, it might not be worth anywhere near as much as it is at the moment. So just all of those factors weigh into things, and sometimes the simplest solution is often the best.
3: Yeah, thanks very much. That's helpful.
1: Yeah, no worries, Mark. Thank you. Good luck with it.
0: That's what we're here for, Phil. Helpful.
1: I mean, in a way, it's a nice position to be in. But
0: it is, but often people sort of get sucked into getting complicated, and I often find that simplicity is often the most cost-effective way of doing things.
1: Yeah. Here's a question about anxiety. Michael says, and this follows on from a conversation I was

0: Having off here today with another financial analyst, Michael says, could you actually guess what's happening in the bond market? Now, this is a matter of some concern about what is happening in the US bond market. I mean, there are people who think that there is something, you know, akin to a Bondmageddon coming, and this is going to affect the share market, et cetera. And people are thinking, well, you know, what do I do with my super? I mean, what do you think about?
1: Well, look, it is fascinating, and in fact, I'm a keen student of what's going on in the US myself. And just to explain what a bond is to everybody, this is a loan, often or most often by governments. So rather than raising taxes or selling stuff, they'll often borrow money from the public through issuing these things called bonds. And the bond, sort of the interest rates might be set by the bank, but also market set rates, Phil. And the bond market is where we see most of the action at the moment. So while the Federal Reserve might be selling bonds at a certain price, the market's telling it differently. What we've seen happen in the US, and there's kind of like almost an international benchmark, which is the US 10-year Treasury note, that was sitting at around about 4.2, 4.3%. It's really shot up in the last few weeks to 4.8%. In fact, just before I came on air, I had a look, and it's now at 4.8. It's up sort of even a little bit over the weekend. And that sets things like mortgage rates. It sets things like car loans and all that sort of stuff in the United States, which is a big economy, and it absolutely flows through to the rest of the world. The other place where we're seeing a bit of movement is in the Japanese bond market, where Japanese interest rates have been incredibly low, going back for decades now to the global financial crisis. They're starting to edge up as well. So the expectation is that the cost of money will go up. That means the profitability of companies that rely on debt will go down, and it's generally a kind of a suppressing thing on economies in general. So there is a lot of concern about the bond market. It's good if you're an investor in the bond market because you're getting some pretty decent rates of return. But at the same time, too, if there's a if there's some sort of a correction or crash, and I'm not going to be Chicken Little and say the sky's about to cave in. But there's a lot of numbers that are looking very generous at the moment, and certainly myself, I'm uber conservative at the best of times, and I'm certainly keeping things simple and safe, Phil. And you know, that's kind of what I'm suggesting to people. If you've just won lotto or had a big inheritance, I think there's nothing wrong with parking it in your bank and earning 5% plus, which you can do easily these days. And just wait to see how things play out. There's a lot of stuff built around midterm elections in the United States. Seasonally, this is often a very volatile time of the year, September, October. I just think being super cautious, sit back perhaps and wait a bit.
0: Shift everything to cash for
1: no,
0: a while?
1: No, I wouldn't. Because, you know, jokers like me who come out with these great ideas, invariably we're wrong. So it's just a case of sort of weighing things up. It's a case of de-risking stuff. I've said it a few times on your show. If you're looking at a profit, don't be scared of taking that profit. It's easy to do in superannuation. You can make a bit of a switch to your investment mix. But, you know, I could be completely wrong, and the AI stuff will dominate the world for the next 2 years and the market goes up by another 30%. I mean, even, you know, it's incredible looking at the two share markets. The Aussie market this time last year, I think, was 12 points higher than where it is right now. So we made nothing over 12 months to the day. The US market, completely different story. AI, all that stuff sort of plays into it. I think the US market is up, believe it or not, about 12 or 13% since this time last year. So a completely different story. You just need to be a little bit cautious, I think, at the moment. But nonetheless, there's no way you'd get out of the market because then you're turning yourself into a bit of a market timer and no one ever wins that one.
0: Sure. All righty. 1-300-800-222 is the number. Anthony from Albion Park has been hanging on there. Sorry, Anthony. Thanks for waiting. Hello.
2: You're all right, Phil and Nick.
1: Hi, Anthony.
2: Good, thank you. I have a situation that I own my own home at the moment. I inherited my father's house last year, August last year, and I had an idea of selling my house that I'm in now that I own. I've recently put down a deposit for a block of land that won't register until next year. The idea was to actually

0: go back to my father's house, live in that while I built the other one, after I've sold the first one, and then move into that one. What is the implications of taxes or capital gains for
1: right.
0: if I went back into my father's house after yeah. a 12-month period in the new one, and then doing a duplex and keeping one or selling one? What would you suggest?
1: Anthony, I haven't got enough paper for all the notes I've had to take there, but let's just give you some general principles. Your primary dwelling is exempt from capital gains tax, and you can have a six-month crossover period when you've got another dwelling, but that's basically it. As far as your dad's property is concerned, assuming that was his primary dwelling, then basically you've got 2 years from the date of death for you to dispose of that asset before capital gains tax applies. Now, all of this gets all the more complicated by the new capital gains tax rules that kick in from next July. I'm assuming the two-year exemption will still apply, so potentially you've got until August next year to deal with that property. Now, if you were to move into that, that becomes your primary dwelling, and if you sold your existing property as your primary dwelling, then it should be exempt from capital gains tax. So then what you've got is your new place, which is on Dad's old property. That was going to be sold, wasn't it? is that right, Anthony?
0: You're selling that I was going to build on that while I was living okay. back in Dad's.
1: Okay,
0: then,
1: so if you're living back in...
0: back into that one.
1: Yeah, so you can't have two primary dwellings. So essentially the block would become your primary dwelling, I think. And then once you decide it's time to move into the new property, if Dad's goes beyond the 2 years, which it sounds like it will, then you'll pay capital gains tax on the growth from the date of death to when it's sold. Now, in the current market, there's no guarantee that you'll have a profit relative to when Dad passed away. So it might not be an issue anyway, because you only pay capital gains if there's a capital gain. And if there isn't one between his passing in August last year and when you finally sell, then you should be okay. So there's a few variables in there. It's probably worth having a chat with an accountant about it, because there's a bit going on. And as I say, I'm not overly certain what happens under the new CGT laws next July, but I'm pretty sure the two-year exemption would still apply. But we're only talking a month before that runs out anyway, August 2027. So, yeah, that's probably the way it'll be.
2: All right. Thanks, Anthony.
1: And I've got a new sheet of paper, Phil. That's good for the notes.
2: Terry from Warrnambool. G'day, Terry.
3: G'day, boys. How are you?
2: Pretty good.
1: We're good. I'm getting tested tonight, Terry. We're getting the complicated ones. How can I help?
3: I'll try not to test this too much, Dick.
1: Good on you.
3: My situation is I have no debt, living in my own home and all that sort of thing. Mm-hmm. I have nearly $600,000 in super, and I've got $500,000 in a term deposit account. I just want to know, I'm coming up 64, what are my chances of getting a pension or part pension when I turn 67?
1: Okay. So, Terry, are you a single gent, or have you got a partner?
3: I am single. My wife passed away about 3 years ago.
1: Oh, sorry to hear that. Okay, yep. So you come under the single income test and the single asset test, and as it stands at the moment, do you own your own home?
3: Yes.
1: Okay. You said that. Yep. So the asset test threshold is currently, or will be as of the 20th of September, $745,750. So just on what you've got there, $1.1 million in super and term deposits, you're well over the threshold. Sure, by the time you turn 67, which is in 3 years' time, through indexation, that will increase. It's going to increase three times per year between now and when you hit 67. But I doubt very much it'll get to, you know, that 1.1 million plus whatever you earn over the next 3 years as well. So, you know, if the getting a pension right now is important, then there's some things that you might do. One of them might be to say, well, look, I've been in this place I've got lots of lovely memories in it, but it's probably more than I need. When we talk about downsizing, it doesn't automatically equate to downvaluing. So what you could do is use the proceeds from the house sale plus take some money out of the term deposit or your super if you're retired,

0: And then use that to purchase a new place, which is specifically exempt from Centrelink's means testing. So that's one thing that you might look at. The other thing is as I said before, in your early retirement years, or it doesn't matter how long you go, but you could have a pretty good time. You could be doing all sorts of things and run that money down a little bit. And at some point, with the increases occurring three times a year, you might find that at some point those thresholds cross over anyway, and then you become entitled to a part pension from that point forward. One thing you would qualify for, though, Terry, which is to perhaps keep your mind on, is that you would almost certainly qualify for a thing called the Commonwealth Seniors Health Card. Now, that's a card also issued by Centrelink, which gets people in most states their pills for $7.70 a script, I think, and it caps out. It, depending on where you live, there can be other benefits too that come holding what's called a state seniors card and the Commonwealth Seniors Health Card. But that very much depends on where you live. But certainly the Commonwealth Seniors Health Card will get you some discounts on your medicines and bits and pieces. And, and you know, other people give you discounts simply because you've got a seniors card, which you should qualify for once you get to 65.
1: Okay. There you go, Terry. Thank you, mate. Jen on the text line, thanks for your program. My husband and I have recently got into the pension, and this week we received a payment of $9,000 from an overseas source. Please ask your guest, on age pensions, do we have to notify them of this payment? It's a one-off.
0: Yeah, absolutely you do. But so the requirement is to notify Centrelink of any change in your circumstances within 14 days.
1: So getting $9,000 is a change.
0: Yeah, absolutely. But the good look, it depends on the basis of what that $9,000 is. If it's an inheritance or a lump sum windfall or something like that, Centrelink won't count it as income normally. So it simply boosts your assets by $9,000. And if you're getting a full pension and you're well under that, the lower threshold, which for a couple is $499,000, not including the value of a family home, then it shouldn't affect your pension at all. But you are obliged to let Centrelink know whether or not it affects your pension. If you're affected by a thing called the asset test, each $1,000 reduces your pension by $3 a fortnight. So at the very worst, I suppose, it could reduce your pension by $27 a fortnight. But then, Phil, what I would do is go and spend it. Tell Centrelink about it, and then your pension goes back up.
1: Yeah, that's true. That is true. Yeah. Peter in Brisbane. Hello, Peter.
2: G'day. How are you guys? First time listener, long time. Listen.
0: Mm-hmm. Yeah. How can I help, mate?
2: My father, he passed away. I inherited about $80,000 in gold and silver.
1: Oh yeah.
0: Mm-hmm.
2: I'm ex-DVA, went to Afghanistan for two tours of duty, so I got tax-free, et cetera, et cetera.
1: Mm-hmm.
2: I want to buy a property, but the problem is with DVA at the moment, while I've got assets and they classify my gold and silver as assets, they're limiting me to what I can borrow, what I can earn, and what they will help me with. Am I better off selling it at the current price or holding on to it?
0: Well, that's a sort of a crystal ball type question about where gold will be. And, you know, this time last year, gold was at 3,400. Wasn't that long ago. It was around, you know, less than 2,000 US. And now we're talking gold, I think it's around about 4,400 or something US at the moment. It's been much higher than that. And it tends to be linked a bit with, you know, world sentiment, shall we say. Look, it's a bit like trying to pick where things like Bitcoin will go, to be perfectly honest. I don't really know, and I think that anyone that sort of tries to second-guess what bullion markets might do is really just taking a bit of a punt. I reckon that, look, you know, have a look at the finance situation at the moment. I mean, the objective here seems to be to get yourself a property. You know, it might be worth waiting a while to see how things settle as far as property prices are concerned. And to be perfectly honest, the price of properties might fall more than the value of your gold goes up. So, you know, waiting might hinder you or it might help you, depending on what those property prices do and what gold does. So, yeah, it's a bit of a bet two bob each way, Peter, and there's no easy, you know, sensible answer to the question. It's just a question to wait and see, I think.
2: Am I better off using the gold for a deposit or cashing it in? Because I know
0: when my father
2: bought it, it was like, $500 an ounce.
0: Yeah, yeah, no, I get
2: 30, 40 years ago.
0: Yeah, I get that.

0: And again, was it before 1985 that he bought the gold? September 1985?
1: Yeah, it was early
0: 80s. Okay. So there's another small factor to consider, and that's what we call a pre-capital gains tax asset. So if you did sell it before July next year, you're not going to be subject to the new capital gains tax laws that kick in, and they will be capturing those pre-85 assets as well. So basically what happens is the gold that grows in value above CPI from the date, the value as of the 1st of July next year, you'll be subject to capital gains tax. You probably would be exempt because you're in receipt of a pension, but if not, you're up for a minimum 30% tax on the growth after July next year. So that might be another thing to consider. As I say, I'd keep an eye on what's happening with your gold, but also with property prices. And to be perfectly honest, mate, if you find a place that you fall in love with and you think, yeah, I can see myself here, then make it work is my advice. Sometimes the lifestyle is more important than the dollar stuff.
2: Okay.
1: Thanks, guys. Appreciate that.
2: No worries, Peter. Thank you. 1-300-800-222. One of my texters said, I was told by someone today that following the tax changes, it's wise now to have a testamentary trust for your children. Otherwise, they'll have to pay tax on their inheritance. Is that right?
0: Look, there's been a lot of stuff going on since the budget with respect to discretionary family trusts or discretionary trusts in general, and that is that they're subject to the minimum 30% tax. As was pointed out at the time, there's a lot of these testamentary trusts. And look, just so everyone understands what we're talking about, when you pass away, you can certainly leave your assets directly to your loved ones, but you can also leave it to a special trust, which effectively only becomes active on your passing. So it sounds a bit perverse, but it's like a child of your death. So it's
2: but if you leave your house to your kids in your will, they don't pay tax.
0: No, they wouldn't if they sold the asset within 2 years of death. So that sort of applies that way, Phil. But if they hold it, it's a bit like our earlier caller, that if they hold the asset beyond 2 years from death, then even an exempt asset is subject to tax when it comes time to sell it.
2: That you would mean be to capital gains tax?
0: Yeah, that would be on the growth between the date of death and when it's finally sold. So there's that. But
2: even if it was their primary place of residence, for example?
0: Yeah. So 2 years, that's when the clock stops. Mm-hmm. And then from that point forward, you're paying tax on the growth. Yeah. And then, again, that's complicated further by the new tax laws to apply from July next year.
2: But if you set up a testamentary trust, that would get around.
0: So the asset goes into the testamentary trust. It basically can, and under the change of sort of a let off, if you like, by the government, the testamentary trust can still distribute income to the beneficiaries of the trust. In this case, it can include minors, so kids, little kids, get taxed at the same rate of adults. So in other words, they get the first $18,200 tax free and all that sort of stuff. And from what I understand, the minimum 30% tax also won't apply on testamentary trust. So that makes them pretty attractive as a tool for estate planning. That's my understanding of how the law has been adjusted since the budget was announced. It's a good thing because there's a lot of existing testamentary trusts that are built into wills with people that haven't yet passed but are no longer able to make a change to it. So if you're in a situation where you've lost capacity, then, you might have wanted to change your will. You simply can't. Because you don't have the capacity to make those changes. So it recognises some common sense situations, and hopefully, that's how it works.
2: Michelle from Manly West says, we have a testamentary trust so that our daughters never have to give away half their inheritance in the event of a separation from a spouse, married or otherwise.
0: Okay, well, that's another aspect of it. One of the benefits of testamentary trust is that they're often protected from bankrupt. Now, I need to spell out, Phil, that I'm not a lawyer, and this is probably one that the lawyers are, But my understanding is that when the testamentary trust is controlled by a trustee that's not associated with the relationship, then generally speaking, the family court can't step in and direct that distributions are made from that. But my understanding is that if the trustee of the trust is the party to the separation, then I think that depending on what state you're in, the court can direct that the trustee make payments from the testamentary trust. So it's not as simple as just, oh, because I've got a testamentary trust, I can avoid it. It doesn't quite work like that, is my understanding. But as I say, it's a complicated one for our estate planning lawyers, who I'm sure are listening.
2: 1-300-800-222 is the number. Nick Bruning is with us. This is Nightlife.
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2: Steph in Melbourne says, I'm 45, own my house, no mortgage, I earn $100,000 a year. I've just inherited $150,000. I've got no debt, no kids. Should I put it in to buy super?
0: Probably not a bad idea. And at 48?
2: 45.
0: 45, yeah. You're kind of on that borderline age, to be honest. One of the things I like about super is that, sure, it's tax paid, 15% maximum when you get to retirement, becomes tax free. Is the big risk, which is legislative risk, and that is that the rat bags in Canberra will change the rules on you. So by all means, you could earning $100,000 a year, you could certainly put money into super. Depending on how much is in your superannuation fund, you can probably claim some of it as a tax deduction. So that would have the effect of boosting your tax refund and reducing your tax payable. You might even stage it over a couple of years, Phil, and sort of use it to drip feed in, park it in the bank, earn your 5% plus, and sort of put it into super. That also effectively reduces the legislative risk that they'll change the rules on you. The maximum you can put in this year and claim it as a deduction is $32,500. That's less what the boss is paying in. So in your case, that would be $12,000 based on $100,000 salary. So potentially you've got, what's that, $20,500 you could put in and claim it as a deduction this year, and that would do quite a bit in boosting your tax refund, as I say. So weighing that up, yeah, I think super's a good idea. I'd feel more confident about saying, yeah, chuck it all in if you're in your 50s. But the only qualification really is the legislative risk that the rules will change on you.
2: Mm. Okay, Lance from Geraldton. Hi, Lance.
5: Oh, hi, gentlemen. Just a quick question out of left field. Mm. The government bonds, who sets interest on that? And ultimately, where does the money from? So who's pulling all the strings right in the background? Mm. Ultimately, who's in charge of who? Where's all that coming from?
2: Nick, explain bonds.
0: So a bond is a loan to the government from us, the general public. Now, in most cases in this country, bonds tend not to be dealt with by individuals. There are some bond traders out there and stockbrokers. You can buy and sell bonds through there. Most of the time it's done through super funds at a wholesale level. So the government says, okay, well, I'm prepared to borrow $10,000 from the general public and I'm prepared to pay 4.5%. And so the people look at the security. It's issued by the Australian federal government, so that's not bad. And 4.5% is a decent rate of return, and that's for the next, say, 10 years. So once it's out there, now, unlike a term deposit where you would have to cash it in, the bond can be sold to other parties.
2: There's a secondary market.
0: As a secondary market. And, in fact, the bond market, Phil, is, I think, twice or three times the size of the share market internationally.
2: It's much bigger than the share market, yeah.
0: Huge. Yeah, absolutely monstrous. So what the daily price of a bond is going to be determined by the risk of the issuer. So, if the Australian government lost its AAA credit rating, which is one of the few countries to still hold it, that would change the risk profile, which means people would demand a higher rate of interest to take on that bond. And similarly, if prevailing interest rates go up or down, so if the Reserve Bank lifts interest rates in a couple of weeks' time, then your bond that's currently paying 4.5% might not look as attractive. So what happens is that the bond price goes down. Eventually, however, the bond gets cashed in. So when it reaches maturity, you go back to the federal government, you've had all that interest along the way, and you get your $10,000 back at the end of the 5 or 10-year term, whatever the bond was issued for. So that's kind of how it works. It's like a term deposit that can be sold on a secondary market. Bonds are not only restricted to governments, but you find that state governments, local governments in other countries also issue bonds, and also big corporations issue bonds. But one little reminder, if you like, is that even government bonds can change a lot in price. And I'm sure everyone will remember, well, might not remember, but will be aware of the 2008 global financial crisis. You had one country that was issuing bonds at one stage for 4 and 5%. It actually got up to 29% was the interest rate that was demanded, and that country was Greece, Phil. So you know, things can change depending on how an economy is going and how a country is going. So, and that's kind of why there's so much interest in what's happening in the United States, because a move from 4.3% for the US 10-year note to 4.8% doesn't sound like much, but it's huge when you consider the size of the US economy.
2: Sure. Ivor in Perth. G'day, Ivor.
6: Yeah, g'day. Thanks for taking my call.
2: Pleasure.
6: I've come up against an interesting problem, and I'd be interested in your take on it. And that is, I'm a retiree and I'm asset rich, but I've been rejected for a credit card from several banks.
0: Oh, yes. Mm. It's a huge problem, Ivor, and one that we've addressed, I think, last year, Phil, talking about availability of credit cards. However, the other time where you see it as a problem is when you have a couple where perhaps, and it's often the female, has got a secondary card issued on the primary card, which perhaps is the male in the household. The male passes away, and then she goes to get a credit card, and the bank turns them down for similar reasons that you're experiencing. That is no income to show of. It's worth shopping around, and if you're in WA, there's a bank or two that will issue or, you know, give you a credit card based on your assets. You need to show that you can service the debt, but certainly, dare I say it, Phil, unfortunately, the big four invariably won't do it. Maybe there's been a change since I last looked at it, but I know that it tends to be the secondary banks that will consider it, but they'll certainly want to see that you can repay the monthly payment on the credit card. So they'll be not only looking at assets, but they will be looking at some sort of income coming through. It could be from an account-based pension. It could be from super. It could be from somewhere else, or even Centrelink.
2: Yeah.
6: So I've had the ability. I mean, I've had a diamond credit card with the Commonwealth Bank for the last 20 years. I spend an average of $18,000 a month on that credit card, which I pay off in full. I'm worth... My total asset base is $16.5 million.
0: You'd think they'd be falling over, wouldn't you, Ivor?
6: and I've got no debt. You know, it's
0: nuts.
6: It is utterly perverse policy that
0: I agree.
6: They will give a credit card to me if I'm in debt and I'm young. But with that sort of backing, I've been rejected by Macquarie, by ANZ, and by Commonwealth.
0: All right. Well, Ivor, shop around. You're in the same state as I am in WA. I know that there are some secondary banks operating that will probably provide you with a credit card based on what you've said. But look, I do find it amazing. And I sometimes think, Phil, that retail banking services are a necessary expense of having a banking license in this country. They'd rather be done with us all and concentrate on the big end of town. Which is why, you know, I wonder if, you know, all these branch closures and stuff, it's about cutting the expenses on a not particularly profitable part of the business. I could be wrong, but I don't know. It just doesn't seem right that someone like Ivor with $16 million can't get a credit card.
2: It does seem dopey, doesn't it? Yeah. All righty. Thanks, Ivor. Good luck. At 1-300-800-222, someone says try the Coles credit card. Yeah, well, they're all backed by
0: maybe. Maybe. There's a bank somewhere.
2: There's always a bank in the background of these things,
0: exactly.
2: Isn't there? Yeah. 1-300-800-222 is the number. Line's free if you want to grab one. 1-300-800-222. Daniel's on the road. G'day, Daniel.
7: Hey, yeah, mate.
2: Pretty good.
7: Thanks for taking my call.
2: Pleasure.
7: I bought a property about 50 km's out of Melbourne there, put a brand new house on it. It's 8 acres. And I was just wondering, if I ever sell it, will I cop capital gains tax on that property because it's over 8 acres? That's my primary residence.
0: Yeah, you do. So basically, you're given 5 acres under the old currency or 2 hectares as part of your primary dwelling exemption. And what you'll probably find happening is that when you do come to sell it, you'll need to attach a value to the developed part of the property, which includes the buildings and stuff, and then the other 3 acres, whatever that is in hectares, will be subject to capital gains tax. But in reality, it's probably going to be a relatively small amount, given that most of the developments probably occurred with buildings and stuff within that that 5 acre footprint, if you like. So you shouldn't be up for too much. Just one other unrelated thing is that if you're in a situation where you've held the property for 20 years and you're using it for your

0: as best as you can, having regard to age and stuff, Centrelink will actually extend the homeowner exemption beyond their 5 acres or 2 hectares to the full size of the property. So that's why you find a lot of people in the farming community who've lived on the property for donkey's years will still qualify for a part pension, even though they might have, you know, 1,000 acres or something like that, providing the property is being fully utilised and you know, having regard to age and all that sort of stuff. So anyway, that's an aside, but that's how it's going to be when you come to sell the property, my friend.
1: Oh, I just want to sell it. All good.
2: Okay. Thanks, Daniel. See you, mate.
0: That sounds like a plan.
2: It's a plan. See you, mate. Poor old Ivor's getting caned on the text line. How can he have $16 million and no income?
0: Well, he probably does, but the bank won't necessarily recognise investment income, I expect.
2: Graham from Perth says, Phil, my question is about superannuation inheritance. Would my kids pay tax on the inherited balance in the fund?
0: Yeah, so it comes under the classification of a death benefit payment. So a super fund can't maintain a super benefit once a person's passed away. It has to be dealt with. It has to be paid out. So if you look at your super fund statement, sometimes you have to sort of go to the super fund and get it from them. You'll find there's two components generally. There's what's called an exempt part, which is tax-free always, and a taxable part. Now, the taxable part, if it's paid to a dependent, and we're talking about a financial dependent, so in other words, perhaps it's your partner if you've got little kids, receiving a taxable death benefit pays no tax. But if it's being paid to a non-dependent dependent, in other words, a non-tax dependent dependent, then that taxable part is taxable at the rate of 15%, and if paid to an individual, there's also likely to be a 2% Medicare payable. So you're up for 15%. You can't ever avoid it other than if you're in a dreadful situation where you've got a terminal illness and you're over, you can access your superannuation, it'll come out completely tax-free. So that's one way of avoiding it. The other way is to make the death benefit payable to the estate. On your super fund form, it'll say legal personal representative, which is a fancy way of calling your executor. But in that case, it goes to the estate. Now, the estate is not a natural person, so therefore you won't be liable for the they won't be liable for the 2% Medicare levy. And once it's in the estate with a will, then the estate distributes the amounts to the super death benefit, and a distribution from an estate is like that, is not taxable. So you're still up for the 15% tax, but at least you'll avoid the 2% Medicare levy if it goes to an individual. So that's how it works. There's all sorts of tricks that you can pull, like pulling money out and recontributing it and doing all sorts of little things like that to minimise the tax, but you can't usually wipe it out completely unless you can take it out of super before you pass away.
2: Okay, 1-300-800-222. Look, your time's vanished on us. Bruce on the Sunshine Coast. G'day, Bruce.
3: Hey, how you going, guys?
2: Not bad.
3: I couldn't believe that story that you just said about the guy that had $16 million and he couldn't get it.
2: No, 16.
3: $16 million and he couldn't get a credit card.
0: I know. But it could also be all tied up in property or something.
3: Oh, yeah, I realise that. Look, yeah. I'm 65 and I'm still a bachelor. I had to take early retirement many years ago from a very, very bad accident.
2: Mm-hmm.
3: Okay, now, I'm on a disability pension.
2: Mm-hmm.
3: Okay, I rent a house. And I know the guy I ran off because I used to work for him and he looks after you. I'm kind of under some people's wings, if you can understand.
0: Yeah, and good on him. Yep.
3: Okay, I own a small portfolio share.
2: Yeah.
0: Yep.
3: Got some shares in Santos and some other things. I get a frank dividend once or twice a year, which is a couple of bucks, and I don't get really hassled too much.
2: Okay. Yeah. We're running out of time here a bit, Bruce. What's your question?
3: Okay, I've still got to pay a bit of tax. Now, if I sell my shares because they're grandfathered, am I going to pay that 30% tax on the shares that I'm going to sell?
0: So only if you sell them after the 1st of July next year, you could be up for some tax. But what I'd say to you, Bruce, is that, you know, what are you going to do with the money that you get? Now, if you're going to spend it on something useful and good, then go for it, right? And you probably wouldn't be paying much tax depending on how close

0: 1st July is when you finally sell those shares. But I'm always very cautious about people saying, oh, I'm going to sell the shares, I'm going to do this. I ask, well, what are you going to do with the money? And if I'm going to invest it in something else, and you say, well, actually, is that a good idea? Because if it's a blue chip share that's paying a regular frank dividend, you're often hard to beat it, to be perfectly honest, Phil. So it's often the case of saying, well, hang on to the thing, because if you don't need it. And now, however, if you're going to use it for something important, then by all means, you're probably better off selling it before the 30th of June next year. However, one other qualifier, if you're on a part Centrelink pension from that point, well, I should have qualified that before, then you won't pay the 30% minimum tax. So it sounds like to me you won't be up for tax, providing you keep at least a part pension all the way through.
1: Okay.
0: There you go.
1: Thank you, Bruce. I hope that was helpful. Thanks so much to Nick, says Joan from East Geelong.
0: He's
1: brilliantly informative, and I've learned heaps listening to him over the years. So have we all. Good to have you. Good, good to see you back, Nick. All right, we'll talk again in the.
0: I look forward to it
1: in the near future. Cheers. Nick Bruning, independent financial advisor, has joined us in our first hour, and we'll have some more of Nick a bit further down the track. All right, next up we've got the Nightlife News Breakdown, and Malcolm Knox is going to join us for that. Plus also a very, very good chat with Michael Adams about history and the last of the Thylacines as well. That's all coming up straight after the latest ABC News. I'll see you on the other side of that.
2: When you need to know, Environment Minister Penny Sharp, credit where it's due, she listened to our community and her department did, and they're running a trial.
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6: Hello, this is ABC News with David Rowlands. UK Foreign Minister Ed Miliband is speaking in the House of Commons, announcing sanctions on Israel in response to an expansion program that is risking efforts to establish a Palestinian state. It's a significant toughening of Britain's stance towards Israel, whose conduct towards the Palestinians under Prime Minister Benjamin Netanyahu has increasingly been criticised by the UK and other Israeli allies. Mr. Miliband says settler terrorism is rampant.
7: The government believes the unlawfulness of the occupation should be reflected in the economic relationships we choose to have with the occupied territories. I do not believe the British people want us supporting the occupation by accepting products from settlements.
6: An American organisation that analyses land temperatures says the section of mountain that collapsed, triggering the devastating floods in Nepal and China, had recently been exceptionally warm. Berkeley Earth estimated that temperatures on the glacier averaged 5 degrees Celsius for the 5 days leading up to the collapse, having not exceeded 4 degrees at this time of the year, in more than half a century of records being kept. An eighth Australian was found on Tuesday, with another 35 still unaccounted for, while nearly 1,400 people have died. The federal government's newly unveiled draft digital duty of care has received a mixed response from the opposition and the Greens. Political reporter Lexi Junewick has the details.
8: The new rules, released in draft form today, will require digital service providers to give adult users greater control of their social media algorithms. Platforms will also need to protect under 18s from harmful content online. The Prime Minister says the laws aim to give Australians greater power and choice.
9: This isn't about giving government control.
8: But the Coalition is concerned the rules could impact freedom of speech, as the Greens argue that while a step forward, the draft laws lack a clear harm standard and independent oversight for big tech companies. The government plans to introduce the legislation this October.
6: A school-aged child has died and six others have been injured in a car crash on Melbourne's western outskirts. Olivia Sanders reports.
10: Emergency services were called to the crash at Parwin near Bacchus Marsh, where a car rolled over just before 4 o'clock this afternoon. Police say CPR was performed on one school-aged child, but they died at the scene. A second child was flown to hospital with critical injuries. Five more children sustained non-life-threatening injuries and were taken to hospital, while one woman was taken to hospital for observation. Police are investigating and asking anyone with dashcam or CCTV footage to come forward.
6: Staying in Victoria, where Melbourne gynaecologist Simon Gordon will

0: no longer face a criminal investigation over allegations he performed unnecessary endometriosis surgeries. Rosie Barnett has the story.
1: Former renowned surgeon Simon Gordon was being investigated by Victoria Police after ABC's Four Corners revealed he had been accused of performing invasive surgeries to treat severe endometriosis that had not actually been detected. Mr. Gordon stood down from the profession last year, but has maintained he always acted in the patient's best interests to improve their quality of life. Police of today said, based on the information provided, they could not take the matter any further. The Medical Board of Australia has referred the case to Victoria's Civil Tribunal.
0: A Canberra man has appeared in court charged with the murder of 46-year-old Kylie McHugh, but the police investigation into the incident is ongoing. Harry Frost has more.
2: Fire crews found Miss McHugh's body inside a burnt-out unit in Belconnen in May. This morning, 27-year-old construction worker Jack Henry Curtin faced the ACT Magistrates Court charged with murder and arson and was refused bail. Detective Acting Inspector Chris Watson says the investigation is open and ongoing.
3: There are people in the community who know more. I'm encouraging them to come forward.
2: Police say Mr. Curtin and Miss McHugh were known to one another but were not in a relationship. Investigators are also considering the possible involvement of illicit drugs.
0: In sport, the Brisbane Lions have locked away one of their biggest stars, with Zach Bailey signing a monster 8-year AFL deal. Adelaide, their opponents in this weekend's semi-final at the Gabba, had been circling the 26-year-old midfielder forward, offering a lucrative multi-million dollar long-term contract. However, the two-time All-Australian has knocked back free agency to remain a Lion until the end of 2034. ABC News.
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2: Yes, well, hello and how are you? Good to be with you too. This is the second hour of Nightlife right across the country on this Tuesday night, September the 8th. It's 11:06 Eastern Time. It's 9:06 in Western Australia, South Australia and the Northern Territory, 10:24. 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All right, coming up in this hour, we've got a good chat with Malcolm Knox, who's going to lead the Nightlife News Breakdown for us. Malcolm's new to the Nightlife News Breakdown, a well-known Australian author and columnist, of course. Michael Adams on history and some really fascinating events from our past. Starting off with the 1936, the death of the last Tasmanian tiger, the thylacine. Extremely sad affair. Probably one of the most, well, certainly the most famous extinction in Australia, and there have been many. One of the most famous extinctions in the world, I suspect. Up there with the dodo, I would imagine. So we'll talk about that and what's known about the animal in question. Kat Marks will join us for a look at tech as well. And the introduction of robo-taxis in London, one of the hardest places in the world to drive and know where you're going, I would have thought, generally. We'll have a chat about that. Apple's unlaunching a whole new suite of stuff this month as well. So the foldable iPhone's headed your way, if that's your fancy. So we'll have a chat about that with her as well. Mighty challenge course on the way. So plenty on 1300 800 222 is my number if you would like to grab me, or you can text me on 0467922702. Joan, that's all right. Joan likes Nick Bruning, but was calling him Ivan for some reason. No, Joan. You

0: No need to apologise. I fully understand it. My texter says, in relation to actual Ivor's problem about getting a credit card, why do you need a credit card if you're paying it off in full? Just use a debit card. There are some things you do need a credit card for, though. I mean, I think, can you rent a car without a credit card? I think it's pretty hard to rent a car without a credit card. Can you rent a car with a debit card? Not sure that you can. 1-300-800-222 is the number. All right, let's start the hour off with a look at the Nightlife News Breakdown.
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0: Welcome to Nightlife News Breakdown. Well, let me quote you something. There's a calm some men have that didn't come from peace, it came from being tested. So often they stopped flinching at every storm. These words, wise or otherwise, were posted by the Victoria's One Nation leader, Warren Pickering, to his Instagram account. And this afternoon he made his first public statement after accusations by a former partner of him indulging in hard illicit drug use and sexual deviance. Joe Scott was the partner of Warren Pickering for 18 years, and her allegations were published in The Australian yesterday with claims the pair used marijuana and methamphetamine, that's ice, in the home they shared with their children. The paper says she's provided handwritten letters and text messages in which Warren Pickering apologised for his behaviour. Now, One Nation Federal leader Pauline Hanson appears to be standing by 43-year-old Pickering ahead of the November the 30th state election. And One Nation's reportedly engaged lawyers to defend Warren Pickering against his former partner's allegations. The Australian also reports he categorically rejects Ms. Scott's claims, saying she's used false and salacious allegations against him in family law disputes dating back to 2010 and that they've been repeatedly dismissed. Well, today at a press conference after an introduction by One Nation Chief of Staff James Ashby, who praised their candidate, saying he does not deny taking drugs, including marijuana, speed and ecstasy, as a young man, Warren Pickering painted his story as one of redemption, where he chose to serve for the benefit of others, first in the military and now in politics.
2: The mistakes I made in my 20s hurt people. They hurt me. They hurt people I loved. And I will live with that forever. But when I talk about cultivating talent from the real world to represent the Victorian people, this is what I mean. People with lived experience. People that refuse to be a victim of their own past, and people that can hold themselves to a higher standard now and represent the benchmark for others to attain.
0: Well, joining us tonight for Nightlife News Breakdown is Malcolm Knox. Malcolm's a journalist. He's an author of fiction and non-fiction. He's a columnist for the Sydney Morning Herald and known for his investigative and sports journalism. Malcolm, it's a pleasure to have you with us. Good evening and welcome to Nightlife.
3: Good evening, Phil. Nice to be with you.
0: Yeah. One Nation does seem to have a problem in signing up candidates who then go on to embarrass party leadership somehow, either with their political position, past statements, or, as in the case here, personal histories. He and other One Nation people are portraying him as real, and his story is one of redemption, turning a wayward life around, now serve the public. That might work for them, do you think?
3: Well, you know, you talk about candidates embarrassing One Nation. I think One Nation are unembarrassable, and it's part of their brand to bring in people who are kind of misfits or, you know, certainly not professional politicians. And it almost works in their favour, I think, to have. Partially because, you know, what the public will see is, well, here's another outsider, and if we're voting for One Nation, we like outsiders, we like unconventional people who are going to come in and shake things up. And this characterisation of Warren Pickering only adds to the picture of One Nation as being a kind of an insurgent force. And I also think it works in their favour a little bit in that it diverts the electorate from what really matters about Warren Pickering, you know, his belief in conspiracy theories, his losing his job with BHP over his vaccine, COVID vaccine scepticism, his belief that climate science is a hoax, his views on immigration. I think these are much more important because these would come to bear on what he would do if One Nation got a slice of power.

0: Yeah. All right, look, away from the latest One Nation scandal headlines, almost a daily occurrence to some degree, the Albanese government's unveiled its digital duty of care laws. Under these proposed laws, social media platforms will be required to protect children from harmful content. Adults will also have more of a say in what content appears on their feeds. Prime Minister Albanese says the government doesn't intend to control adults, but rather the measures are, he says, sensible, practical and pragmatic.
1: As part of this draft legislation, we're acting on algorithms with a landmark initiative. My feed, my way. This is not about giving government control. It's about giving people control. It's about putting choice back into the hands of Australians online. Through our digital duty of care, we will require platforms to protect children from harmful content, including content that promotes eating disorders, misogynistic content, pornography, and content that glorifies crime. We'll require social media platforms to provide user empowerment tools that give people over the age of 16 genuine and enduring choice about what they see in their feeds.
0: Yes, the Communications Minister, Annika Wells, says tech companies have got to take responsibility for the harm they cause Australian kids, that the platforms will need to protect children from harmful content and that harm online extends way beyond social media.
2: Girls getting advice from chatbots on how to exist on only 600 calories a day. Boys being cyberbullied by strangers on online games. And young people doing dangerous or illegal things in real life because they saw it online. The duty of care goes beyond social media to keep kids safe.
0: Malcolm, the Prime Minister's hoping the legislation might be supported by other parties when it comes to Parliament in October. Is this likely?
3: Well, I think the devil is in the detail, and it sounds as if the Greens and the crossbench are very focused on the detail, how it's actually going to work, what options are the social media companies going to be given to work around any legislation. I don't think this is a debate about big flag-waving principles, which, you know, the coalition in a fairly lazy way is trying to make it about free speech, and the government is trying to send certain big flag-waving signals. The prospects of the legislation getting through, I think, are going to depend on the coalition doing a deal with the crossbench on making these laws effective. And beyond something that's just, a signal to make parents feel good about their children. And, you know, as you well know, it's often the parents themselves and adults who need protection from these algorithms as much as children.
0: Yes, indeed. The opposition's concerned about the level of government power these draft laws might grant the communications minister. The shadow Minister Sarah Henderson says she wants Australians to be protected online, but believes the government should not control what they see.
4: From what we have seen so far, this is an absolute threat to free speech. This gives the minister unfettered powers to make regulations into anything that she considers to be either seriously harmful or harmful to children.
0: Well, Malcolm, there are already significant restrictions on speech, as we know, for good and proper reason, and there is widespread community concern about what's going on social media. Do you think there are real concerns here as to the government trying to control it?
3: Well, it depends on the legislation itself. Sarah Henderson's trying to stand up the kind of the bogey of Big Brother, where there isn't any actual evidence of that so far. The coalition, as usual, are being outflanked on this politically, because the big free speech flag is going to be waved by One Nation. And the coalition trying to, have a little bit of a bet each way. In my view, the laws as proposed don't go far enough. It should be an opt-in rather than an opt-out system. It should be extended to adults as well as children. And none of that has anything to do with free speech or government intervention.
0: Yeah, that's right. Social media might have started out on

0: it can, you know, monetize what you do. And the legislation, without being an opt-in mechanism, is only going to solidify what you already do at its, you know, current position. The default position is what is key to it. Where is the default set? And if the default is set as an opt-in, your social media will be filled with what you choose from this date onwards, what you choose to follow, or, you know, enter into some kind of relationship with. And that would be, you know, that looks like it's being what's proposed and pushed by the Greens, and certainly it's been proposed by Chanel Contos.
1: Yeah, that's right. There's pushback going on here, isn't there? Because the government's so, ban on social media for under 16s. Now this, a digital duty of care. The swing is back on against the tech companies. There's a lot of community support for this. Are the tech companies going to push back hard?
0: I think they will attempt, you know, what's known as malicious compliance, where they will go along, but they'll make it very hard practically to do. And there are lots of ways tech companies can just make it difficult by, you know, concealing the mechanism for you to comply. So they're doing the right thing in accord with the law as it is passed, but you know, the practical effect is somewhat different. And you know, we all know that a majority of kids under 16 can already access social media that they're not meant to access, and access content that they're not meant to. So you know, the devil is in the detail, in what social media companies are able to get away with, and then whether government can force them to comply.
1: Yeah. Malcolm Knox is with us, journalist and author, and leading the news breakdown tonight. Okay, to the latest accusations of government pork barrelling. Gee, one side's no better than the other, it seems. I mean, for heaven's sake, the Centre for Public Integrity says a $500 million fund used by Labor at the last election saw some marginal seats awarded tens of millions of dollars in grants. Many others received nothing. And guess what? It found 75% of the funds from the Community Infrastructure Program went to electorates held by Labor at the 2025 federal election. And since projects, this is a doozy, since projects were only allowed to apply by invitation, the opposition and independent MPs are asking how grants were chosen. Fair question. Anthony Wheely is chair of the Centre for Public Integrity and a former New South Wales Court of Appeal judge.
2: Prima facie, it looks like the misuse of public money, or serious pork barrelling as it's sometimes called. That's what I think is the prima facie position. We don't know the process they've followed in achieving those consequences. That's what has to be explored, and I think there's a heavy onus on the government now to justify the process it has used.
1: Gee, all the way back to Labor's Ros Kelly and the whiteboard. I mean, there's a long history of this. ACT Independent Senator David Pocock, he certainly sees it as blatant pork barrelling.
3: The government likes to say, well, there's then a merits-based process, but you cannot tell me it's a merits-based process if it is a closed grants round and the only people who can apply are the people who are getting, you know, pork barrelling money in an election campaign.
1: Well, the Federal Infrastructure Minister, Catherine King, says figures obtained about the invitation-only grants program have been misrepresented. The Centre for Public Integrity has conflated the figures.
4: They're trying to compare chalk and cheese, open programs with closed programs delivering election commitments. You know, it's part of our democracy that political parties do make commitments at election time, and they have to have a mechanism to actually deliver them.
1: Whatever that means, Malcolm. I mean, does she make any sense to you?
0: Well, I also heard Katie Gallagher, the finance minister, stating to the Senate that the rules had been followed and everything had been done. Well, if you subtly rewrite the rules in a way that will ensure the outcome you desire, then I guess you've achieved what you are.

0: trying to do. And, you know, if it quacks like a duck and waddles like a duck, it is poor balance.
1: Yeah, I mean, there's the case was highlighted today. There's of the Marrickville Golf Club, a golf club in Albany, in Mr. Albanese's electorate, which was invited to and got a $6 million grant to fix up its sewer and the clubhouse and so on. An electorate in Indi, nothing wrong with that, but an electorate in Indi, not going to be won by Labor, didn't even know the grants program was open. And they've got a golf club there that's got problems too, but didn't even know the grants program was open.
0: And that's, you know, what the Centre for Public Integrity has found is, you know, a global measure of figures, and look where they're going. I don't think the individual cases mean all that much. You know, Marrickville Golf Club might have got the grant through perfectly legitimate means. But overall, if such a preponderance of funding is going to particular electorates, then, you know, the scheme's been reverse engineered, so it's not illegal pork barreling as it was previously defined, but the effect is the same.
1: Mm. Just before we go, Malcolm, along with journalism, of course, you also write fiction, and you've got a new book out, a novel, The Second Child. It deals with a Stalinist era in Soviet Russia. You see some parallels between Stalin's reign and that of the current Trump administration in the US. How so?
0: Well, you know, let's acknowledge that Stalin was one of history's worst mass murderers, you know, unless what Trump is doing on environmental and climate laws is going to wipe out billions of people, he won't be in the Stalin league as a sadistic human. I was looking in the book at the trappings of power, the cult of personality, the you know, as Steve Bannon calls it, the flooding the zone with one's own image, putting one's name on everything, the monumentalism, the promotion of mediocre people who will be first and foremost loyal to the leader. This cult of personality. Trump, you know, you read about Stalin, Trump is doing exactly the same things, and it's not because he emulates Stalin or has even really heard of Stalin. It's just the way people with that authoritarian streak behave to consolidate their power.
1: Mm. Malcolm Knox has been our guest leading the breakdown tonight, journalist and fiction writer as well, known widely for his terrific sports writing. Malcolm, great to talk, as always. Appreciate it. Thank you.
0: Thanks, Phil. Good to be with you.
1: Yeah, Malcolm Knox joining us for the Nightlife News Breakdown.
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1: Thanks for the text too. What the hell is pork barrelling, says my texter. I've never heard it in my 58 years, Australian born and bred. Well, I don't know where you've been, but it's been a feature of Australian politics for at least 58 years. I would have thought. I think the actual phrase originated in America, I think, but the idea that funds and politicians act in ways that are not for the broader benefit, but for the benefit of particular sections of their electorate and so on. Is not a new concept, not by any means. All right, thank you. Just back on the One Nation candidacy too, Warren Pickering in Victoria. The reality is the public will see a real person, albeit with edgy aspects, and a veteran and further see career politicians as greedy and out of touch, says Dave. We've got more than enough professional politicians who spend their entire working lives as politicians, many having come up through the ministerial staffer route. They live in the Canberra bubble. They can't identify with or relate to the voting public. They need to move on. One Nation is recruiting real people who live real lives and who can identify with the public. Yeah, no, interesting. Thank you, Suzanne from Newstead. We might talk about this a bit later. I think the times have passed, haven't they, when someone admitting to drug use once would have cancelled you out of politics, but I think those times were a long time ago. I don't think these days that would make a difference. You might have a different view. 1-300-800-222. Let's talk about it in the last hour of the program. In the meantime, let's talk history with Michael Adams.
3: Nightlife history.
1: Well, it's perhaps the saddest of the many extinction stories of Australia's wildlife, but perhaps it's also the best known.
4: The Tasmanian tiger, easily distinguished.

0: is by his straight, unjointed tail, is also a dangerous opponent, though, like the devil, is now very rare, being forced out of its natural habitat by the march of civilization. This is the only one in captivity in the world.
1: Yeah, and that was the newsreel audio that accompanied the famous image of the last known live Tasmanian tiger, as it were, recorded 90 years ago at the Beaumaris Zoo in Hobart in Tasmania. Benjamin, as the thylacine was named, died on September the 7th, 1936. With more on this slice of our past, as well as other significant events from this time of year throughout our history, we're joined once again by Michael Adams, creator and host of the Forgotten Australia podcast. Michael, good evening to you. Welcome back to Nightlife.
2: Thanks, Phil. Good to be here.
1: Gee, it's a sad story. And that the newsreel, of course, the picture, the image of that animal is pretty sad too.
2: It's haunting, isn't it? Yeah. It really is.
1: Yeah.
2: It's funny that it's the best known extinction story in Australian history, possibly in world history when it comes to mammals. But I was interested to find out that while it's the best known, it's also in some ways the least known in terms of the amount of misinformation, myth and mystery that's gone along with it for the past 90 years, starting with the actual name, Benjamin. Like the animal was not called Benjamin at the time. That actually came out of a 1968 interview with this bloke who claimed to have been the zookeeper.
1: Oh, yeah.
2: And it was later revealed that he had never been the zookeeper. And the curator of the zoo's daughter said that Benjamin was never used to as a name for the thylacine.
1: I must confess, it's the first time I've heard it. That's right.
2: And also, like the other sort of mysteries, there was a really great article in Australian Zoologist 3 years ago. This paper, it's about 25 pages long, and it sort of finally tries to come to some definitive answers about things you might think were well established. The sex of the animal. As it turns out, yes, it was a male, and they know that from the film and video evidence. But the other bigger debates, and we're kind of talking almost JFK assassination theory levels of red wool on the corkboard here, was where Benjamin came from and how he died, and then what became of the remains. So there's about four competing theories as to where the animal was captured.
1: Oh, yeah.
2: And these two academics, Gareth Leonard and Stephen Slightholm, have pretty much definitively proved that Benjamin was a sort of 18-month-old male thylacine caught in 1930 by a Tasmanian family. And these people actually displayed him and another one that then died for a little while themselves. They had the animals in a chicken coop before they sold Benjamin to the Tasmanian zoo. And then he was, displayed then. The other sort of great myth or seeming myth was that the tiger died from exposure because he'd been locked out of his den at a time of, near freezing overnight temperatures. And the authors of this paper say that's not true. Like the available evidence shows that, the den was kept open, that the animal was very valuable. It was like, the big attraction for the zoo. Mm-hmm. So it seems, it died of sort of old age. They only lived to be about 10 anyway, under the best of circumstances. And of course, Benjamin was very stressed by being in this horrible little enclosure. One of the reports at the time said, he was fretting himself to death. And the other big mystery is what happened to the remains. And they were supposedly consigned to a museum, but they've never been located. So there's still a lot of, questions out there about, the fate of this creature.
1: Yeah. Yes, and the language of the time, of course, from that newsreel about the onward march of civilization and all of that. I mean, was there much of an awareness at the time about the significance of the loss of this species?
2: Yes and no, but mainly no. Yeah. In January of 1930, scientists had launched a Save the Tiger campaign, saying that they were in danger of extinction. At this time and right through into 1936, they had a 10-pound bounty on them because, they supposedly fed on sheep. But by this time, they'd been given partial protection from hunting, trying to actually, so zoos could catch them because they were finding that they were impossible to source. And then they got full protection from hunting on the 1st of July 1936. Incredibly ironic. It was, 2 months before Benjamin died in captivity. But in the actual week that the animal died, there was nothing in the papers at all. It was only a week later that the Hobart Council approved 30 quid to go and get another one just to simply replace Benjamin. And, of course, they found that they couldn't do that. There was in 1937, they upped it to 40 quid trying to go out and get another tiger. And there were sort of a bit of to and fro in the newspapers then. Some people saying, you know, it was incredibly cruel to even consider getting another one. The other one had died, it had fretted itself to death. What was the point of this? But there were also letters saying, if they're extinct, good. The sooner the better, because they're just problems. So there wasn't a lot of sort of, you know, the sort of awareness that we have now. And that was, I mean, partly because of the attitudes of the time. Also, there was the belief that, you know, they were still out there. They'd be able to find them. So in 1938, there was another expedition, and people have been looking ever since without any sort of definitive proof.
1: Exactly. Michael Adams is with us, creator and host of the Forgotten Australia podcast. And we're looking back in history at events at this time. To another shameful event from our past, mid-September 1871, and the murder of 70 or more Bougainvillean men. Tell us the details of the Kaal massacre.
2: This is one of the most shocking stories I've ever come across from Australian history, and I'm amazed that it's not better known, or it's barely known at all, in fact. So in 1871, this absolute creep, Dr. James Patrick Murray, who, you know, really was a Dr. Evil, decided to have, he bought a brig called the Kaal, and he was going to take a party to Fiji to establish cotton plantations. He deposited the people that he was taking there, and then he decided he would go out with his crew on what was called a blackbirding expedition. So this is the euphemism that was used for the Pacific Island slave trade based out of Australia. It went from 1863 through to for 40 years, pretty much. And this involved, you know, people taking ships to Pacific Islands, and by trickery, fraud, and force, taking Pacific Island men, young men, children included, aboard, bringing them back to Australia and selling them. They used the term blackbirding so that they could avoid slavery, which was obviously outlawed by that stage. So in September 1871, the Kaal had done the rounds of various islands. And what they did was they'd sail sort of, you know, close to the shore. They had a system, and the islanders would come out in canoes to trade, and they'd throw lumps of coal or lumps of steel or even a cannon with a rope around it into the canoes, smashing them, and then fish the men out of the water and stick them in the hold for sale. So they did this repeatedly until they had about 140 men crammed into this hold. And the Bougainville men were warriors, and there was about 70 of them. And they started, you know, smashing up their crude bunks and trying to get out. And so Dr. James Patrick Murray ordered his men to just shoot into the hold. And they shot and they shot. They drilled holes in the bulkhead so they could fire into the hold to kill, you know, people who were still alive in there. They dragged up 35 bodies. There were 35 wounded, and they just tossed them overboard to their deaths. So that was at least 70, and 70, probably 70 plus. And then they went on their way, did some more raids, kidnapped some more people, killed some more people. And it all sort of came apart when Dr. Murray, who possibly was poisoned by some of his co-conspirators, sort of went into a sort of mad paranoia. And at Levuka in Fiji, he sought out the consul there and confessed. But he confessed on the proviso that he get immunity. So he owned the ship. He'd organized the mission. He'd given the orders to kill. And he was the Queen's evidence back in the trials in Sydney against his co-conspirators, who were variously sentenced to death. But, you know, those sentences were commuted. Some of the sentences were, you know, just a couple of years, and they were released after months. So this was all in the papers in 1872 in Australia. And it was right out there. And Dr. Murray got off scot-free. He ended up going to England and starting up a new medical practice. Eventually he had to move on because his past sort of popped up to haunt him. Incredible story, just a real eye-opener to this period. I can't recommend enough a new book by an author called Ryan Butter called Blackbirding, A Reckoning with the Australian Slave Trade, which includes a little bit about the Kaal, but gives a real context to how this despicable trade was allowed to continue for more than half a century.
1: Yeah, exactly. All right. And finally, to a murder from almost a century ago involving a school teacher and what appears to be a reverse teacher's pet situation. Tell us what happened on the 14th of September 1928.
2: Well, there was a school teacher named Jack Mulholland, and he was the teacher in a little village called Balumla. Some listeners may know it. It's between Bega and Marimbula on the far south coast of New South Wales. Tiny place then, tiny place now. Anyway, Jack and his wife and three kids lived there. He was supposedly beloved by the local folks. And then on the 14th of September, on a Friday night, he took a stroll after dinner, went to a neighbor's place, had a yarn with this bloke, stepped outside, and someone shot him in the face with a shotgun, close range. And the shotgun had been loaded for big game, wallabies, kangaroos. So whoever did it intended to do what they did, which was ensure that school was out forever for this fellow. So, you know, who on earth would kill this, you know, 37-year-old, you know, father, teacher, you know, just the previous year when the Department of Education was going to move him, the local people had petitioned their MP to keep him. So he seemed to be really well loved. The police, local police and also Sydney CIB investigated. And the more they dug into it, the more sort of scandal and secret erupted out of this seemingly placid small town. There was a wall of silence from the locals. They weren't going to speak against this man who they'd liked, but they also weren't going to speak against whoever had killed him. And it seemed that at least some people in the community knew. What it turned out was that Jack Mulholland had a history with his young female students. So there'd been one girl who'd been, you know, meeting him in secret after school. And when her parents found out, they took her out of the school. And there was another time that his mother-in-law actually busted him in the schoolhouse with a young female student,
1: so,
2: and he
1: was a pedophile. Yeah.
2: He was a pedophile. He was a predator. It seems that way. I mean, the newspapers at the time treated it, as you can imagine, very delicately. But you don't need to read between the lines too much to see what he was up to. And so the suspicion was that a father, or perhaps a brother or a friend of one of these young girls, had taken matters into their own hands and just finished him off. It was clearly a local, because there was no getaway car, a vehicle being heard. There was a gunshot, then there was silence. So this person knew how to get away across miles of paddock in the dark. So it was clearly a local person. As I say, people closed ranks. It also turned out that, you know, his wife and he and the mother-in-law had a boarder named Andy, and this guy was really close to the wife. So that was an additional source of scandal. So the wife, the mother-in-law, and Andy kind of alibied each other. They weren't really in the frame for it. It really was supposed that it had been a local who had, you know, taken the law into their own hands and, you know, committed this crime. The inquest had to return that he'd been killed, murdered by a person or persons unknown. I mean, they had no evidence, they had no witnesses, they had no murder weapon. So it was a mystery then and remains a mystery to this day.
1: Interesting, interesting, fascinating. Love love your researches, Michael. Terrific. Thank you. Michael Adams creator and host of the Forgotten Australia podcast. Michael, until next time.
2: Thanks so much, mate. Talk soon.

0: Yeah, holly holly, you Neil Diamond. Thank you, Jane. I appreciate you your encouragement. Jane loves Michael Adams' research. Yeah, well, I do too. I do too. Faye from Eltham says, Phil, you seem to have forgotten about some more recent examples of pork barrelling than Ros Kelly. How about the Morrison government sports rorts program and the urban car parks program? Yes, well, I remember that too. Many of which were never built because they were not needed. No, they weren't. No, well, there's a long and inglorious history of it, Faye, and both sides of politics do it. And quite frankly, if people are sick of political parties and politicians sometimes, who's to blame, you might ask, when you hear things like this. All righty, we've got news coming up, Mighty Challenge to follow. Let's talk tech with Kate Marks. Nightlife Tech. Nightlife Tech. London in the UK has just taken its first step into the robo-taxi era with Wave's self-driving cars now available to book through the Uber app. You might think this foreshadows the end of the world, or maybe you don't. There are only 15 cars on the road so far. Don't expect to sit completely alone. There's still a licensed human driver in the front at the moment. It's a significant moment, though, because London is one of the world's most notoriously complicated cities to drive around. And this is the first time that passengers can actually hire an autonomous taxi there. Joining us is Kat Marks. Kat's a data scientist and principal at Ember Advisors. Kat's got a master's degree in public policy from the Harvard Kennedy School of Government and is here today with Tech News Recap. Kat, thanks for joining us on Nightlife.
1: Hi, Phil. Thanks for having me.
0: Now, last week, Uber and a British startup, as I said, called Wave, started rolling out robo-taxis. What are they and how's the rollout going so far?
1: Great question. So robo-taxis are self-driving cars that operate as a taxi or a ride-sharing service. So last week, Uber rolled out, as you said, the initial 15 robo-taxis across London. And the way you order them is similar to the way that you order a regular ride share. If one's near you, when you open the Uber app, it pops up as an option and you can select it if you want to. Obviously, 15 cars is not very many and London is huge. So it's only a very small proportion of people that will have the opportunity to try them out for now. But the cars being rolled out across London also require a person to be in the driver's seat so they can take control if needed. But the idea is that ultimately no driver will be needed and the fleet of cars will expand.

0: And we're only a few days in, but so far it seems to be going well. And as you've said, London isn't the most straightforward city to drive in. It's got a lot of traffic, it's got cobblestone roads, and apparently more than 50% of people in London fail their driving test. So this is quite impressive.
1: I can believe that. The big question, though, of course, is are they safe?
0: So there have been accidents with self-driving cars, but as you would know, people have accidents too. And so far, the research suggests that self-driving cars are actually safer than traditional human-driven
1: Yeah, I
0: vehicles.
1: know it's hard to believe, but apparently the numbers do say this. Is this a trend we're seeing elsewhere around the world? I mean, I know in San Francisco, of course, they're all over the joints, but elsewhere around the world as well.
0: Indeed, yes. So, as you've noted, there's self driving cars operating in the US already. They're also operating in China and the United Arab Emirates. But actually, in these countries, there's driverless taxis operating. So there's no person sitting in the front of the vehicle that's able to take over. They're operating fully autonomously. And I watched a video of a journalist in China catching a driverless taxi. And it's amazing. It's also kind of eerie to watch. It's as if there's a ghost sitting in the front seat driving the car that's there but invisible, which is very impressive. And a few days ago, Tesla actually rolled out steering wheelless taxis in Texas that they've called Cybercabs. These can still be remotely overridden by their head office, but passengers won't have the ability to override the car from within it. Not sure how long they'll be on the road for, because within a few hours of starting, the federal government announced it was investigating the cyber cabs due to concerns they might not comply with federal safety regulations.
1: What's the story in Australia with robot taxis? They're not legal yet, are they?
0: It's a good question. So they're not legal yet. Self-driving cars are actually already here. So last year, Tesla rolled out its full self-driving supervised mode to customers, which means that drivers are required to sit in the front seat and be ready to take over if required, but the car is self-driving. And I watched a YouTube video of someone who drove from Sydney to Melbourne after it got released, and the car wasn't perfect, missed some turns, but it did pretty well. In terms of robo taxis, the New South Wales government is in talks with Waymo, which is an autonomous ride-hailing service owned by Google's parent company, about bringing self-driving taxis to Sydney. So it's on the horizon, but documents released through a Freedom of Information request show that Waymo was warned by the New South Wales government of a seven-stage process of approvals that is expected to take several years. So it's coming, but it could be sometime before Sydneysiders can drive across the Harbour Bridge in a self-driving taxi.
1: Yes, all right. Look, on to this digital duty of care laws. Earlier today, the Communications Minister, Annika Wells, unveiled a draft of these laws, which include a requirement for social media platforms to give users the option to so-called opt out of their algorithms. Now, what do these proposed laws actually mean for us, and what might change about the way we use social media?
0: Sure. So this is quite a big announcement. There's two key elements to the proposed law. The first is that it places the onus on social media companies to take reasonable steps to prevent the sharing of harmful content online. This includes illegal content, but also companies will be required to protect young people under 18 from addictive features and content that can affect self-esteem. One example that they've provided is materials that promote or provide instruction on eating disorders. And secondly, social media platforms would be required to offer users, new and existing users, the option to opt in or opt out of their algorithms. Labor is calling this My Feed, My Way. And this would mean that if someone opts out of the algorithm, they'll only see what people and groups that they're following are posting when they log into a particular social media
1: What's the actual
0: platform.
1: concern here? What's the issue here, Kat, anyway?
0: So there's one major concern, which is that algorithms are driving people towards more extreme, harmful content. So algorithms are designed to predict what will keep you engaged on their platform. And the result can unfortunately be that what keeps you engaged is more and more sensationalist content, which could lead to harm and radicalization, particularly of young people. And research from Teach Us Consent found that

0: Boys between 16 and 18 are shown misogynistic content 23 minutes after signing up for a social media account. And this was true even if preferences were set to try and exclude it.
1: Yeah, I know. They get you. Is this law going to help, do you think?
0: It's a great question. In terms of putting the onus on social media companies to remove harmful content, the impact will really depend on how well it's implemented and whether it's enforced. The government's certainly talking about, very large fines for social media platforms that don't follow the new law. In terms of the choice to opt in or opt out of algorithms, it's a little bit more complicated, and it will be interesting to see what the impact is. The algorithm is actually pretty central to the experience of using these platforms, and it's what makes a lot of them enjoyable to use. I was reflecting on TikTok, and when I used TikTok, I actually didn't follow a single account. I was relying entirely on the algorithm. And I remember looking at a friend's TikTok feed and being surprised at how completely different it was to mine, and amazed that the algorithm was so good at profiling me and finding and showing me videos that I would find personally funny and enjoy. So I wonder whether a lot of people might initially turn off the algorithm, but then might not have a great experience and may end up turning it back on. I also worry that some of the people who are most at risk are not the ones who will opt out of the algorithm. I think everyone, and this applies to me too, thinks, I'm not the vulnerable person, vulnerable to misinformation, extreme content and harmful materials. It's a problem that affects other people that aren't me. And I think that's not actually true. I think probably all of us are vulnerable to it. It's not clear yet if the right people are going to be, if the people who need it most are going to be opting out of the algorithm. I asked a couple of people. I asked a 19-year-old that I know whether she thinks she'll opt out, and she told me she thinks that she will. And her reasoning was that she thought it would be good to be less reliant on social media, and that might help. But she also said her friends might not opt out of the algorithm because, they really like having content curated to their interests.
1: Yes, all right. Look, we'll see, I guess. I mean, look, are there other measures the government could be implementing, do you think?
0: Yeah, in terms of the algorithms, it's really tricky. There's obviously a lot of good things about algorithms, but we want them to be, not amplifying extreme divisive content and not harming people. But redesigning and regulating algorithms themselves is a lot more difficult than just requiring an opt-in or opt-out option or banning under-16s from social media. It involves defining what is and what isn't extreme content, and that's what's really hard to do because that's it's quite grey.
1: So what's the initial response been to these proposals anyway?
0: Yeah, so opposition leader Angus Taylor said over the weekend that the coalition was waiting to review the draft legislation, but expressed some initial concerns that the proposal involved censoring social media. And then in her National Press Club speech last week, Chanel Contes from Teach Us Consent was advocating that the government actually goes further and mandates an opt-in approach to algorithms. And this is an approach that the Greens are also advocating for.
1: All right. Look, just before you go, Apple is going to be hosting a surprise and shine event this Thursday, Australian Eastern Standard Time. What can we expect? As Steve Jobs used to say, just one more thing.
0: So Apple generally hosts an event every September where it releases new products. Each event has a different name, and this year's name is Surprise and Shine. There's been a lot of rumours about what the products might be, but Apple itself has been quiet on exactly what will be announced. It's worth noting that this is an important time for Apple as Tim Cook stepped down as CEO at the end of August after 15 years. And this will be the CEO John Ternus's first product launch. Ternus previously ran Apple's hardware division.
1: We shall see what toys are on offer. Okay, well, if you're really keen for it, you could. When do you get up? You have to get up early, don't you?
0: You do. So the event will be live streamed on Wednesday morning, US time, which is 3 a.m. on Thursday, Australian Eastern Standard Time. You can watch it on YouTube or on the Apple TV app. And Phil, I assume you'll be watching live on your way home from work?
1: Yes, I'll dream that I will. Thank you. Kat, good to talk. Appreciate it. Thank you.
0: Thanks for having me.
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1: Jason from Port Douglas. Hi, Jason. Says, many of us balk at the idea of riding in a driverless taxi, yet we happily fly an aircraft that routinely land in near zero visibility, entirely autonomously. Pilots tell me they feel miffed because the auto land computer can often do better landings than they can. Yes, I know. I know. Driverless cars just seem to be like a solution to a problem that didn't exist, don't they? What's wrong with providing a whole source of employment for drivers, for heaven's sake? What is the huge advantage of these things? I don't see it myself, but maybe I'm missing something. All right, the Mighty Challenge is next. 1-300-800-222 is the drill. If you'd like to give us a call, lines are free. 25 questions, 5 categories. If you can answer question 25, then you will be a winner. It may as well be you, so give it a crack. 1-300-800-222. All right, let's commence battle straight after the latest ABC News. I'll talk to you then.
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9: ABC News with David Rollins. An Israeli newspaper has reported that Prime Minister Benjamin Netanyahu was directly warned by the President of the United Arab Emirates that Hamas was planning a major offensive just days before the October 7 attack in 2023. The Haaretz report says that Mohammed bin Zayed spoke with Netanyahu 10 days before the attack, warning that then Hamas leader Yahya Sinwar was plotting a major operation. Netanyahu is said to have reacted with relative calm, assuring Mr. bin Zayed that Israel was prepared for any scenario and a possible attack was more likely to come from the occupied West Bank. Meantime, the UK government has announced it's banning trade with Israeli settlements in the occupied West Bank, where it says settler tourists are carrying out ethnic cleansing of Palestinians. Britain is one of 12 nations to implement sanctions, including France and Canada. Under Prime Minister Benjamin Netanyahu's ultra-nationalist government, Israeli settlement construction in the West Bank, widely viewed as illegal internationally, has surged. UK Foreign Secretary Ed Miliband says action has been necessary for quite some time.
10: Madam Deputy Speaker, our position is not just an overdue statement of reality. The government believes the unlawfulness of the occupation should be reflected in the economic relationships we choose to have with the occupied territories.
9: Another Australian who had been unaccounted for following the Nepal-Tibet floods has been found safe. Correspondent Meghna Bali reports.
11: The person found was not in the disaster zone. It brings the number of Australians still unaccounted for to 35. Of those, 34 were travelling as part of the Kailash Mansarovar pilgrimage, while one person was not part of the tour. Families of those still missing are pushing for more resources and rescue teams to reach the areas where they believe their loved ones were when the floods struck. Australian officials are continuing to work with authorities in Nepal and China as the search continues. Meghna Bali, ABC News.
9: The federal government has released draft laws giving Australians the choice to switch off algorithm-driven content through regular platform notifications. Claire Armstrong has more on this story.
12: Essentially what the government wants to do here is require all of those popular platforms to send all of their users a push notification asking them if they would like to opt in or opt out of receiving content that is recommended by an algorithm. So what that means is when you log on to your platform, you often see posts from people that you might choose to follow, but you also often get recommended things based on your previous viewing or your age or location that these algorithms think you might like. Now, that's something that the Prime Minister wants to give Australians the choice to opt out of. That's around a lot of fears and concerns to do with the types of content that can get served.
9: Victorian firefighters are urging smokers to take extra care, with cigarettes still one of the leading causes of preventable fire-related deaths. Grace Hoy has more.
13: The CFA and Fire Rescue Victoria have issued a warning urging people not to smoke indoors. The warning comes after two recent house fires in regional Victoria linked to smoking material. One of them was started

0: started from a discarded cigarette butt. The CFA says smoking materials such as cigarettes and cigars accounted for almost a quarter of fire-related deaths last year, where the cause of death was able to be identified. Authorities recommend fire safety practices, including working smoke alarms, ensuring cigarettes are properly extinguished, and smoking outdoors.
1: A landmark study has revealed 31 rugby league players have now been diagnosed with the degenerative brain disease, CTE, with a footballer as young as 20 found to have had the disease. Jessica Halloran has the story.
2: Players in their 20s, 30s and 40s have been found to have had the disease, among them celebrated footballer and NRL coach Paul Green, as well as Manly Sea Eagles player Keith Titmus, who was just 20. The latest statistics were presented in a paper based on the findings from the first 150 brain examinations completed at the Australian Sports Brain Bank. Neurophysiologist Alan Pearce was one of the authors of the research, which found that of the 51 rugby league players' brains donated to the brain bank, 31 had CTE.
3: What the data tells us is that rugby league needs to be reducing the amount of exposure for risk of CTE.
2: He wants changes to junior rugby league to reduce early exposure.
1: The National Rugby League has been contacted for comment. This is ABC News.
4: Craig Rucastle.
5: Morning, Hamish.
4: Hamish McDonald.
6: I feel that we've missed an opportunity here because of the landscape of Parliament House.
5: Oh, no, we got some good suggestions for that.
4: Everything Sydney.
5: Water slides down Parliament House. Great
6: exactly.
5: City. Yeah.
6: Oh, you know, like the cheese rolling in the UK.
5: Yes.
6: Polly pushing. You have a race where...
5: You roll a politician down the
6: exactly,
5: hill.
6: Exactly, yeah, roll a polly.
4: Breakfast with Craig Rucastle.
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5: Old tyres down the hill would be more Australian.
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0: Yes, well, hello, and how are you? Philip Clark with you on ABC Radio right around the country on the local radio network. Very good to be with you. It's third hour of the program, 6 past midnight Eastern time, 6 past 10 in Western Australia, South Australia in the Northern Territory, 24 to midnight. Good to be with you right through the Pacific with Radio Australia as well, right around the world with the World Wide Web. Excellent to be with you. We're about to play the Mighty Challenge. If you'd like to have a crack at that, 1-300-800-222. Thanks for all the texts, particularly about driverless cars. As I say, I think they're a problem. They're a solution looking for a problem, aren't they? Robin says mixing driverless cars and people-operated cars on the road sounds like a recipe for disaster to me. Other breaking or not breaking news around, the US stock market's opened down a little on the opening due to concern about oil prices. Apparently, my texter says, when's Australia going to follow up with sanctions against Israel following the rest of the world? Oh, this is referring to a story out of the UK that the UK is putting sanctions on Israel over the West Bank, or sanctions on the West Bank and their behaviour in relation to illegal settlements and settler violence. So anyway, we can talk about all these things in the last hour of the program. Love to do that. 1-300-800-222. But in the meantime, if you're all set and ready, then you know what? So am I.
1: The Mighty Challenge.
0: 25 questions, 5 categories. If you can answer question 25, then hey, presto, the magnet is yours. You're the winner, and the honour and the glory and all that goes with it as well. All right, categories tonight. Category number one, invertebrate animals. We had vertebrates last night. Invertebrate animals. Category number two, art and literature. Category number three, celebrities. Category number four, charts and diagrams. And category number five, musical acts with the most number ones in Australia. All right, invertebrate animals, art and literature, celebrities, charts.

0: Charts and Diagrams, musical acts with the most number ones in Australia. Who's going to kick us off tonight? Mario from Linnea is first up. Mario, g'day. How are you?
1: Good. I'm hoping to break my duck today.
0: Well, I hope you do. I wish everybody luck, Mario. You never know. You need luck in this business, I'll tell you.
1: I need intelligence as well.
0: Well, yeah, okay. What do you like here? Invertebrate animals, art and literature, celebrities, charts and diagrams, musical acts with the most number ones in Australia.
1: I'll go for musical acts.
0: Musical acts with the most number ones in Australia. Okie doke. Question number one. Which 1969 song was the last of Elvis's 12 number one singles in Australia?
1: I've got a shiver that can't decide. Call the friend of the runner. I'm going to have to pass again.
0: No worries. Thanks, Mario. Have another crack. Hazel from Northcote. G'day, Hazel.
2: Hi, Phil. How are you?
0: I am splinteringly
2: super.
0: Well.
2: Oh, good. I'm glad to hear.
0: Spifflicatingly well, Hazel.
2: Awesome. That's good.
0: Musical acts with the most number ones in Australia. Which 1969 song was the last of Elvis's 12 number ones in Australia?
2: Was it Suspicious Minds?
0: Correct, it was. We can-

0: Yes. Question number two, you can stay here if you like, or you can move to any other category.
1: Okay. Wait, what were the other categories?
0: So we've got invertebrate animals, art and literature, celebrities, charts and diagrams, musical acts with the most number ones.
1: Can we do celebrities?
0: Celebrities. Question.
1: Wait on me.
0: Question number two. Which Australian male actor is the lead actor in the 2026 movie The Sheep Detectives?
1: Oh my gosh. No, I don't know.
0: It's all right. It's okay. You got us off the mark, Hazel.
1: Yeah, that's as good as anything. Maybe I might pass.
0: That's okay. See you later. Bye-bye. 1-300-800-222 is the number. Morgan had suspicious minds. Paul from Esperance said a little less conversation. Yeah, that came after suspicious minds, but it wasn't number one, a little less conversation. Maria's got the right answer here. Karen had love me tender. Yeah, good idea, but not correct. Chris from Nelson Bay. Hi, Chris.
2: Good evening, Philip. I would have thought that Love Me Tender would have been one of his first hits.
0: Yeah, it would have been. It would have been, wouldn't it? Yeah. Heartbreak Hotel, yeah. Something like that. Mm.
2: And g'day to the guy that was from Lanier. I grew up there.
0: Mario?
2: Yeah, good on you, Mario. Hope you're somewhere around Hill Road and having a good day.
0: Okay. That was your old stamping ground, was it, Chris?
2: It sure was. Yeah. I spent the first 4 years in Sadlier, and then they got a place on Hill Road, Lanier, just off Hoxton Park Road.
0: So, hey, there you go.
2: Yeah, there we go.
0: As long as it's got good memories for you, Chris, that's the main thing.
2: Yeah, it was a pretty good place, I've got to say. It was at the age of 18, I went off to Glebe and was there for another 4 years until I went down to Tassie for 3 years in Launceston.
0: Oh, yeah.
2: Yeah, moved down there into Trevallon, was there for a few years.
0: Oh, yeah, that's the kind of posh area, Chris.
2: Well, we got lucky, really. Myself and the bride at the time, we moved down and we're renting a place in West Launceston on Stone Street, we're literally on top of Launceston.
0: Oh, nice.
2: Just on the edge of that, we went looking for a house, and there just happened to be one that was beautiful, and unfortunately the owner before us died of cancer, so... We were very lucky to pick it up at just the right time. It was more West Launceston than Trevallon, but a little bit farther.
0: Good on you. And where are you these days? You're up in Nelson Bay, beautiful part of the world.
2: Yeah, call that, mate. Love it. It's a perfect place.
0: God's country, isn't it? God's country.

0: I'm sure Nelson Bay, I can tell you.
1: We more call it God's waiting room, honestly, but
0: well, there is a bit of that. That is true. Well, why not spend your final years on this planet in a place that's as beautiful as Nelson Bay? Fair enough.
1: Well, God's vestibule is a pretty good place to hang out.
0: Question number two. All righty, celebrities. Which Australian male actor is the lead actor in the 2026 movie The Sheep Detectives?
1: I watched it not long ago. I'm pretty sure it's Hugh Jackman.
0: It is, yes. It's Hugh Jackman. Yeah. Correct. Yeah, correct. Question number three. Have you got a boat, Chris?
1: No, I had a 12-foot tinny for a while, but, it got a little difficult to try and get her in out the water. So
0: Yeah. Fair enough. I'm just thinking if you're Nelson Bay, it's not a bad place to have a boat if you can manage it, yeah.
1: If you went just off Soldiers Point and went out about half a mile or so, then you were right in the channel and you could pick up, we picked up about 40 whiting out there, remember, my nephew one. We just had this beautiful afternoon.
0: Soldiers Point's beautiful. Yeah, all righty.
1: And if you can get out off the head, then you need a much bigger boat, but oh my God, it's...
0: You need a fair big boat to get out of the heads, wouldn't you?
1: Yeah, but I mean, the fact is you don't need to own one. You just rent one.
0: That's true.
1: What can you do? And, you know, they know exactly what they're doing and you just get on with the fishing. It's great.
0: John from Newcastle says, I think when people text at a little less conversation, they're making a statement to you. Uh-huh. John, steady. All righty, question number three. I'll take the hint. We're in celebrities. You don't have to stay there. You can move while we continue our discussion of Nelson Bay's delights.
1: Let's go with celebrities. We'll see what we can mix in.
0: Celebrities. I'm trying to think of the club there. Isn't it the Shark Fishing Club or the Fishing Nelson Bay Fishing Club?
1: It's the Fisherman's Club.
0: That's it.
1: In Shoal Bay. You sit up there on the top deck and you look over the water and it's a beautiful place in summer. You're just getting from Nelson Bay to Shoal Bay at that stage with the one little road that can take a fair bit of time.
0: But fair enough. all right, we're back in celebrities.
1: Yeah, let's give it a go.
0: 2019's About Us was the debut album from which Australian musician?
1: I must admit, if it was some of the classic ones, I would have had a chance. But About Us, 2019, that's not that long ago. Let's go for... who's that kid, though? The kid Leroy.
0: Not a bad guess, but not correct. Thanks, Chris. See you, mate. See you, mate. Bye-bye. My regards to Nelson Bay. Helen from South Melbourne. Hi, Helen.
2: Hello, Phil. How are you?
0: Oh, I'm very well. Question number three. We're in celebrities. 2019's About Us was the debut album from which Australian musician?
2: I guess Alex Warren.
0: Not Alex Warren. Thank you. No, it's not Alex Warren. April and Collaroy had Hugh Jackman. So did lots of people. Leah from Camillo and WA had it as well. What about Michael from Collingwood? G'day, Michael.
3: Yeah, g'day. Good evening. How are you?
0: Pretty good. Yeah, pretty good. We're up to question number three. We're in celebrities. 2019's About Us was the debut album from which Australian musician?
3: Ooh, 2019 now, that's, past my knowledge of areas of music.
0: Mm-hmm.
3: Ended in the 90s, mate. Sorry.
0: That's right. I haven't bought a record since.
3: You too, eh? Yeah, I will have to disappoint you and pass, unfortunately.
0: No worries. Thanks, Michael. Good on you. Bye-bye. Yep. I have, but I can understand. If you've got a basket of records at home, you don't buy any new ones. Baz says saltwater fishing is cheating. Real fishermen are inland. Yeah, that's an argument. My dear old dad would have agreed with you about that, Baz. He was a trout fisherman, and he didn't think much of saltwater fishing either. But then again, if you want to actually catch something, it's not a bad option. 1-300-800-222. There are lines free if you want to grab one. Jeff from Jalora. G'day, Jeff.
4: Evening, Philip.
0: We're in celebrities. This could be a bit tough, Jeff.

0: Regards to Jalora. See ya.
1: Thank you.
0: Bye. Who's got the answer? Anybody? Frank from Mount Evelyn's got the right answer. Tim from Cessnock has got the right answer. Yes. Sam from Clare. No, that's not good. Chris from Pakenham says, talk of Nelson Bay is making me homesick. There you go. All right. Karen from Altona. Hello, Karen.
2: Hello.
0: Hello. We're in Celebrities. 2019's About Us was the debut album from which Australian musician?
2: Was it G Flip?
0: It was G Flip, yes. It was G Flip. All right, question number four. We can stay in Celebrities or you can move anywhere else.
2: What were they again?
0: The art and literature, invertebrate animals, charts and diagrams, musical acts with the most number ones in Australia.
2: I'll try the number ones.
0: Okay, musical acts with the most number ones in Australia. Question number four. With 11 number one singles on the Australian charts, who holds the record for the most popular female artist?
2: That would be up in the air. I'll take Kylie Minogue.
0: It's not Kylie. No, thank you, Karen. Bye-bye. It's not Kylie. I think that might be a popular answer, but it's not. It's not Kylie. Lines are free. You will get straight through if you want one. 1-300-800-222. Damien from Perth. G'day, Damien.
3: Hello, Cheryl.
0: With 11 number one singles on the Australian charts, who holds the record for the most popular female artist?
3: In Australia, you
0: mean? Yeah, in Australia. The category is musical acts with the most number ones in Australia. And this person has, well, this female artist has 11 number one singles and they hold the record. And it's not Kylie.
3: Is it Judith Durham?
0: Not Judith. No, not Judith Durham. Nice, yeah, nice idea, but no, sadly, not Judith Durham. Okay. Who's got the right answer here? Leroy in Penrith has the right answer. That's a funny answer, Morgan. No, it is not Emma Wiggle, but it's a funny answer. Leroy's got the right answer. Who else? Maria, no, that's not correct. Wade from Aberdeen. No, that's not correct either. Karen from Mullumbimby has got Kylie. No, with 11 number one singles on the Australian charts, who holds the record for the most popular female artist? 1-300-800-222. There are lines free. If you want to grab one, you will get straight through. Fiona from Victoria. Hello, Fiona.
4: Hello, Phil. How are you?
0: Very, very well indeed.
4: What's the question?
0: Musical acts with the most number ones in Australia. With 11 number one singles on the Australian charts, who holds the record for the most popular female artist?
4: Alison Durbin?
0: Not Alison Durbin, no.
4: No?
0: Nope, sorry.
4: Okay.
0: Thanks, Fiona. Bye-bye. No, not Alison Durbin. Lynn the Queenslander? No. Baz? No, that's not correct either. Sue's on the road. G'day, Sue.
5: Oh, g'day. How you going?
0: Pretty good. What do you reckon? What do you reckon? With 11 number one singles on the Australian charts, who holds the record for the most popular female artist? It's not Kylie.
5: Is it Amy Winehouse?
0: What's that?
5: Amy Winehouse?
0: Oh, Amy Weiss. Amy Whitehouse. No, no, it's not. Thank you. That's beautiful artist, magnificent artist, but no, that is not correct. Mel in Leeming. You'd think so, wouldn't you, Mel? But that's not right either. What about Ken in Shepparton? G'day, Ken.
6: Yeah, hello.
0: Who do you reckon? 11 number one singles, who holds the record for the most popular female artist in Australia?
6: I would say Delta Goodrum.
0: No, it's not Delta. Thank you. That was pretty popular as well. No, it's not Kylie. It's not Delta. Mind you, it could have been. Kylie's got 10, but this person's got 11. Who might it be? Robert from Fairfield. Hello, Robert.
7: Howdy, Phil. Look, I'm going to take a wild stab and say Elvis Presley.
0: No, female artist.
7: Yeah, female Australian female artist, Elvis Presley. I thought he was a cross-dresser.

0: Nice try, Robert. Thank you, mate. Bye-bye. Nice try. No cigar at all. Susie, no, that's not correct either. Safe in Basso, WA, says, surely it's, yeah, you would think so, but not the case. Richard in Flinders Park. G'day, Richard.
1: Hey, g'day, Phil. How are you?
0: Pretty good. With 11 number one singles on the Australian chart, who holds the record for the most popular female artist?
1: I would say Delta Goodrum.
0: No, it's not. It's not Delta. We've had Delta already, so I'll give you another guess.
1: Ooh, not Kylie, not Delta, Australian artist, female. Ooh, I was sure it was Delta. Shit.
0: Now, hang on. I didn't say Australian artist. I said with 11 number one singles on the Australian charts, who holds the record for the most popular female artist?
1: Lady Gaga.
0: Not Lady Gaga, no. Thank you, mate. Not Lady Gaga. No, we're not saying Australian artists, just who's got the record. Shannon from Caboolture. G'day, Shannon.
2: Oh, now you've got me. I was thinking Australian artists.
0: No, not Australian. I didn't say that. I mean, it could be, but I didn't say that. With 11, with 11 number one singles on the Australian charts, who holds the record for the most popular female artist?
2: Sia?
0: No.
2: See ya.
0: No. Sophie's in Basso in WA. G'day, Sophie.
3: Hello.
0: Who do you reckon?
3: Well, I mean, my daughter is a mad Swiftie and all I hear is that, so I'm going to go for Taylor Swift.
0: I'm glad. I know. Sorry. I'm glad someone's put that out of the way. It's not correct, but I mean, heaps of people on the text line too are saying the Swifties have arrived in numbers, but it's not Taylor Swift. No.
3: Well. All right. Thank you.
0: Surprisingly, you would think so, wouldn't you?
3: Yeah. I know. Yeah. She's up there.
0: Yeah, all right. I agree. Thanks, mate. Bye-bye. No, you would think so, but no. Colin from Albion Park. G'day, Col.
4: G'day. How are you?
0: Not bad. Who are we after?
4: I was thinking until you said it could be outside Australia, but I was thinking Kate Sobrano.
0: No, it's not Kate Sobrano.
4: Okay,
0: thank you. No, it's not Kate Sobrano. I don't get hung up on Australian artists. I mean, it could be, but I'm not saying that it has to be. With 11 number one singles on the Australian charts, who holds the record for the most popular female artist? All right. Joey in Coffs Harbour. Hi, Joey.
5: Phil, I like the hint that it's probably not Australia.
0: Giving a hint. I was just saying because I was worried that people were thinking it had to be an Australian. It doesn't have to be an Australian. Could be.
5: Yeah, good point. Well, once we rule out Kylie, I'm taking a stab at, is it Madonna?
0: Correct. Thank you. Oh. Hooray.
5: Yay.
0: Yay. How about that?
5: I think my first for the year. Oh, my goodness.
0: Kylie's got 10 number one singles, but Madonna has 11.
5: Oh,
0: I'm not sure how many Taylor Swift has.
5: Does anyone listen to Swift?
0: Did you say that again, Joey?
5: Oh, sorry. No, I didn't say it. I mean,
0: it's Joey over here from Coffs Harbour. Does anyone listen? No, not just anyone listens to Taylor Swift, Joey.
5: I'm sorry. I'm an 80s girl.
0: There you go. Madonna, it is. Okay, question number five. We're in musical acts with the most number ones in Australia, but you can move to charts and diagrams, invertebrate animals, art and literature, or celebrities.
5: Oh, charts and diagrams, please.
0: Charts and diagrams. Here we go.
5: I'm scared.
0: You probably should be. Question number five, charts and diagrams. Named after an English logician, what type of diagram uses overlapping circles to give a visual way of representing sets?
5: Oh, I love it. I think I know this. Two circles, one over the – it's a Venn diagram.
0: Correct. Very good. Yes, it's a Venn diagram.
5: First ever. Two in a row.
0: Two in a row. Wow. Joey, what's going on?
5: I don't know.
0: Question number six. We're in charts and diagrams. You want to stay here?
5: Yes, please.
0: Which letter is usually used

0: to represent the vertical axis on a Cartesian plane?
1: So you got X and Y. X is on the bottom. I'd say Y.
0: Correct. Very good. X is on the bottom, yeah. X is along the flat and Y is up the hill.
1: Yes, but, ah, thank you.
0: Question number 7. Mm. Charts and diagrams. Are you going well, Joey?
1: I'll run with that again, please.
0: Charts and diagrams. On an electronics diagram, what is represented by a circle with an X through it?
1: Oh, a circle, electronic, oh, danger.
0: Beep.
1: Danger.
0: Beep. What is it?
1: Danger.
0: Danger. No, not correct. Sorry. No, sorry, Joey. Thank you. Bye-bye. No, it's not danger. Dave from Perth. G'day, Dave.
2: How's things, Phil?
0: Pretty good, I think, yeah. No, in fact, they are extremely good. Question number 7, charts and diagrams. On an electronics diagram, what's represented by a circle with an X through it?
2: I've got no idea.
0: That's fair enough.
2: I can't help you, mate.
0: See ya. Bye-bye. That is fair enough. Chris from Brizzy. Hi, Chris.
3: Good evening, Phil. 3 years of block release training as an electrician.
0: Oh, wow.
3: And I'm not sure about it.
0: Oh, no, come on. What?
3: Oh, retired.
0: Three.
3: Still too many brain cells.
0: On an electronics diagram, this is an X. Did you say 3 years of Sparky training, Chris?
3: Oh, you do, yeah. You do 3 years of block release in the old days, 7 weeks. Your first. Your final year, your fourth year of the apprenticeship, you didn't do trade college.
0: Okay.
3: Mm.
0: You might have seen a few electronics diagrams, I reckon.
3: Oh, yes.
0: What's represented by a circle with an X through it?
3: A switch.
0: No.
3: Oh. Oh, that's time wasted.
0: No, there you go. Nice. See you, Chris. Bye-bye. No, it's not a switch. 1-300-800-222. Jeff the Truckie, no, that's not correct. Joyce from Perth, that is correct. Bernie, that's correct. Yes, good. Joe from Melton, correct. Frank from Mount Evelyn, correct. Kingsley from Adelaide. G'day, Kingsley.
4: Hello, Philip. I knew the Madonna answer. That's my
0: fair. Yeah, well, good. That's good. On an electronics diagram.
4: When you said it wasn't an Australian artist, that's when it clicked in.
0: Oh, good. Yeah, good. Yeah. Now, charts and diagrams. On an electronics diagram, what's represented by a circle with an X through it?
4: I'm only going to have a guess. Stop-go.
0: No, not stop-go. Sorry, mate. Thank you. No, not stop-go. Joyce from Perth, correct. Michael from Yokine. Hi, Michael.
5: Hello.
0: Question number 7.
5: Well, I called up for the previous question, and obviously I thought it was Kylie, and I thought it was an Australian artist as well, and I was like, well, we want it to be Tina or Olivia, but we know they never got that many hits. And I actually thought it was Danny Minogue, to be honest.
0: Oh,
5: Madonna.
0: Really?
5: Donato's the one. Look, I'm a drafty. I'm an electrical drafty. It's a light bulb. It's an indication light.
0: Correct.
5: Your answer.
0: On an electronics diagram, what's represented by a circle with an X through it? It is, as you say, a light bulb.
5: Yep. Yes. And do you know what? This is, Philip, this is the first correct answer I've ever had in about 18 years.
0: Did you say you were an electrician, Michael?
5: No, I'm a drafty. I draw them in my drawings all the time.
0: Oh, okay.
5: I had to think about it when he answered the question. When he said the question, I was like, I know this. Come X through. I draw it all the time. They call it an indication or an indicator, but it is actually a light bulb.
0: It's a light bulb. It's an incandescent light bulb. Well, we could accept a lamp.
5: Well, they're LEDs. They're LEDs nowadays.
0: Yeah, well, that's true. Yeah, these days they are. All righty. Question number 8. We're in charts.
5: I've got one question right. I don't have to go. Can't cope with the stress. So let's go on. Can I change topics? What are the topics? Yeah.
0: You can change away from charts and diagrams. So we've got a choice of musical acts with the most number ones in Australia. Invertebrate animals, art and literature, or celebrities?
5: Let's go back to the number ones.
0: Musical acts with the most number ones in Australia. So this doesn't necessarily mean Australian artists, but it could. No, but it true. Could. But it could.
5: Mm-hmm. Mm-hmm.
0: 1961's Crying was the first.

0: list of 9 number one hits for which singer?
1: Not a band, a singer. Oh, my God. Aretha Franklin?
0: Not Aretha Franklin.
1: Oh, I got Sorry. One. Thank you.
0: You got one, Michael. That's it. Luke in Brisbane. Hi, Luke.
2: Hi, Phil.
0: 1961's Crying was the first of 9 number one hits for which singer?
2: Rod Stewart?
0: No, not Rod Stewart. Thank you.
2: Okay.
0: Nope, not Rod Stewart. No, thank you. Joe from Melton says, can you keep him on the line? I love his accent. We'll give him my number. Joe. This is late night. This is not late night matchmaker, I suppose it could be. Thank you, Sandra from Eagleby. Sandra says, Phil, one of the nicest things you could take to give your grandchild is an Australian sheep or lambskin. They're wonderful both for babies. That's a really good idea, Sandra. I'm going to do that. That's a really good idea. An Aussie lambskin. Yeah, beautiful. They're lovely and soft, aren't they? Are they okay for babies to sleep on? Probably. I'm sure they must be. George from Newcastle. Hello, George.
3: G'day.
0: We're in musical acts with the most number ones in Australia. 1961's Crying was the first of 9 number one hits for which singer?
3: Was it Roy Orbison?
0: It was. It was the Big O, yes. Roy Orbison had his first number one with Crying, many others too. Question number 9, would you like to stay here or you can move? Charts and diagrams, invertebrate animals, art and literature, or celebrities?
3: Can I try charts and diagrams, please?
0: Back to charts and diagrams. Question number 9. What type of graph or chart is known as a camembert in France?
3: Sorry, don't know.
0: No good? Okay. Thank you. 1-300-800-222 is the number. Helen from Adelaide. Hi, Helen.
4: Hi, Phil. How are you going?
0: I'm really, really well.
4: Okay.
0: Charts and diagrams. What type of graph or chart is known as a camembert in France? What type of graph or chart?
4: Camembert, like the cheese. I'm going to say a pie graph because I can't think of anything else, Phil.
0: A pie what?
4: Graph.
0: Look, I'll give it to you. A pie chart, yes.
4: A pie chart,
0: yeah, that's right.
4: Yeah.
0: A commonly known chart or diagram. A pie chart is known as a camembert in France, which
4: that?
0: Is one of those okay. facts which we don't even need to know and we can probably forget, Helen, I'm sure. Question number 10.
4: I've forgotten already.
0: That's good. Question number 10. We've got one left in charts and diagrams if you like, or otherwise you could move.
4: Let's go celebrities.
0: Celebrities. Question number 10. Which 40-year-old English male actor has been the face of Dior Homme fragrance?
4: Fragrance,
0: since
4: yeah.
0: 2013.
4: 40-year-old.
0: 40-year-old English male actor. Has been the face
4: what
0: of...
4: what year?
0: Since 2013.
4: Look, I don't know, but I'm going to guess Orlando Bloom.
0: Not Orlando, no.
4: Okay,
0: thank
4: then.
0: You. Bye. No, not Orlando Bloom. Pearl in Darwin. G'day, Pearl.
5: Hello, Phil. How you going?
0: I'm all right. Yeah, you okay?
5: No.
0: What's happened?
5: Oh, I've got the flu or something. I've got that bug you had the other week.
0: Oh, no. Yeah.
5: And can I just say, Phil, the other week Ashwin was talking about children and he asked you what was the thing you most remembered about when you had your first child?
0: Mm-hmm.
5: And you said the love.
0: That's what I remember, yeah.
5: The overwhelming love. Well, let me tell you. And congratulations on becoming a grandfather. Let me tell you, that pales when you feel the love for your first grandchild. Absolutely magnificent. And yeah. I once told my daughter, the love you had for your grandchildren is totally different to your children. And one day she rang me and she said, you were right, Mum. Yeah. And her first grandchild had just

0: been born.
1: Hey, yeah. I know.
0: Exciting, Phil.
1: Thank you.
0: Having grandchildren is exciting.
1: Thank you, Pearl. I am looking forward. I am excited.
0: I bet.
1: Alrighty, now what are we doing here?
0: Forgotten.
1: Hang on, oh, no, that's right, we're in celebrities. Which 40-year-old English male actor has been the face of Dior Homme fragrance since 2013?
0: I've never heard of it, and I don't know. I'll just guess Daniel Craig.
1: No, it's not Daniel Craig. Thanks, okay. Thanks, Paul.
0: Thanks, Phil. Bye. Thanks, bye.
1: It's a good answer, huh? But it's not correct. Okay, Andrew from Adelaide. G'day, Andrew.
2: Hello.
1: Which 40-year-old English male actor has been the face of Dior Homme fragrance since 2013?
2: My prison management team has told me this is a fatal question to get. So I can't even remember what mine is, Phil. I don't even know what I'm using at the moment, Prada Black or something. Ah, goodness me. Sorry, as I was vaguing out, praying for it not to be there, I'm sorry, but I wasn't listening the last time.
1: All right, thanks, mate. Yes, I don't know what mine is. I think mine is probably Pierce Soap. 1-300-800-222. Ian from Dover in Tassie.
3: Good morning.
1: This mightn't be up your alley either.
3: I've been hearing a rumour that you're in absolutely fine shape too.
1: I am spifflicatingly well.
3: Don't say that. You don't know what spifflicate means.
1: Question number 10. I can't think of you as a heavily fragranced person, Ian, but I could be quite wrong.
3: I smell like a Labrador.
1: That's right, I smell like a dog. Which 40-year-old English male actor has been the face of Dior Homme fragrance since 2013? It's not Daniel Craig, it's not Orlando Bloom.
3: If in doubt, say Cumberbatch.
1: Oh, yeah, I'll be Cumberbatch.
3: Yes.
1: No.
3: Thank you.
1: Thank you. Knocks another one out. Thanks, Ian. See you, mate. Bye-bye. Fair enough. Jane from Mudgee. That's correct. Joy of Logan. I think it's a tough one. Yeah, it is. Someone says, you know, you don't see who you are. Harry in the Bay. No, it's not him. Bobsled says, this is your French coach again. Don't pronounce the H in Homme. Oh, so it's Dior Homme. Thank you, Bobsled. I'm forever grateful to you, as you know. Mick from Glen Iris. G'day, Mick.
4: Oh, hello. There you go.
1: Not bad. Which 40-year-old English male actor has been the face of Dior Homme fragrance since 2013? It's not Daniel Craig, Benedict Cumberbatch, Orlando Bloom.
4: They're both too old, aren't they? all of them are. I think it's... Robert Pattinson.
1: Correct.
4: The guy from Harry Potter.
1: Yes, it is. Robert Pattinson is the face of Dior Homme. All right, question number 11. We're in celebrities. Couple left there. Otherwise, it's art and literature, invertebrates, charts and diagrams, or musical acts with the most number ones in Australia.
4: Let's go back to musical acts. I've only just jumped in the car, so I haven't heard anything except that last question.
1: Okay.
4: So.
1: Kathy in South Australia says you're a sheepskins for babies. They were very common when my children were babies. They don't seem to be used these days. I'm not sure why. Maybe it's because they're now considered dangerous. Really? That would be a shame. They're lovely for babies to lie on. Yeah, I don't know what the story is with them these days. Everyone's hyper-conscious about everything, aren't they? Mick, question 11, musical acts were the most number ones in Australia?
4: Yeah, why not? Let's do this.
1: What was the first... of Delta Goodrum's 9 number one singles on the Australia chart? She had 9 number ones. What was the first one?
4: You know what? If you asked me to name any Delta Goodrum song, I couldn't tell you. I'm sorry. not my cup of tea.
1: Okay.
4: No, sorry. Have a good night. Thank you.
1: No, thanks. Bye-bye. Harry says the use of sheepskin is certainly dangerous from the sheep's point of view. true enough. Jane from Mudgee, that's correct. Sandra from Perth, that is correct. Bo on the road could well be a Delta Goodrum fan. G'day, Bo.
5: Howdy.
1: Howdy. Then again, he might not be.
5: Yeah, I don't think that's my night. I actually rang up for the fragrance one. I would have been wrong as well, so... And

0: Delta, I have no idea whatsoever.
1: Yeah, she had 9 number ones, which I'm surprised. I mean, she's a good artist, but I'm surprised that she had that many, actually. But anyway, there you go.
0: I'm certain I've heard it because my youngest daughter is a massive Delta fan and plays her all the time, but buggered if I could name a single song.
1: Oh, yeah. Okay. Jeff the Truckie says, you'll like this one, Bo. Jeff the Truckie says, my fragrance is called Come to Me. My wife says it doesn't smell like Come to Her.
0: Love it.
1: Fair enough. See you, Bo.
0: See you.
1: Bye. Fair enough. All right. 1-300-800-222. Evening, Phil. Just wanted to say sheepskins are not recommended for babies to sleep on because of SIDS. Oh, is that right? Is that right? I thought the whole SIDS thing was due to sleep position. Haven't they decided that? I haven't read the latest on it. Troy from Atherton on the road. G'day, Troy.
2: Yay. Good evening, Phil.
1: What was the first of Delta Goodrum's 9 number one singles on the Australian chart?
2: Well, I know this one, and I'll tell you a funny story about it too. It's Born to Try.
1: Correct, yes.
2: And many years ago, I was doing the exact same job that I'm doing now, and I had a guy sitting in the passenger seat of my truck that I was training, and he had to take a phone call, and he's yakking away for only about 5 minutes, and then he said, yeah, no worries, that's fantastic, great, and he hung up, and he said to me, he goes, oh, that's great news. He said, my niece just won an ARIA award. I said, oh, who's your... I didn't even click because I knew the guy's name was Ross Goodrum, but yeah, it was Delta Goodrum's uncle was sitting.
1: You're
2: in the
1: kidding,
2: truck. No, that was
1: Troy. What a story!
2: It was about 2002 or 2003. No, it would have been 2004 actually.
1: Yeah.
2: But I don't think it was before that particular song. But yeah, no.
1: Oh, was Delta's uncle?
2: Delta's uncle. Yeah, he lived up here in North Queensland for a couple of years.
1: Oh yeah. Yeah.
2: And I asked him what she was like, obviously, because once I knew that, I was asking him all about it because I was a bit of a fan. And he said, to tell you the truth, he said, she was an only child and she was a spoiled brat.
1: Oh, this is the thing, Troy. You pick at a family scab or lift the lid on families, and I tell you what, okay. Question number 12. Was one left in musical acts with the most number ones, but you could move, if you like, to charts and diagrams, invertebrates, art and literature, or celebrities?
2: No, I'll stick with the number ones, thanks.
1: Musical acts with the most number ones in Australia. Question number 12. 2008's Love Story was the first of 10 number one singles for which singer?
2: That would be Taylor Swift.
1: Correct. Very good. Yes, the Swifties will be pleased. Kylie, that's right. Madonna has 11. Kylie has 10. Taylor Swift has 10. Delta has 9 is the sort of top of the pops one. Okay. All right, that's it for musical acts with the most number one. So we're up to question 13. We've got charts and diagrams, invertebrate animals, art and literature, or celebrities.
2: I'll go back to charts and diagrams, please, Phil.
1: Charts and diagrams. Okay. Question 13. Also known, this is the last one in charts and diagrams, Troy. Also known as normal distribution, what musical name is given to a graph that shows data spread evenly around a central average?
2: Oh, that's the one that goes sort of up and down. It's like a symmetrical shape sort of one.
1: Known as normal distribution, what musical name is given to a graph that shows data spread evenly around a central average?
2: Yeah, I know exactly the type of graph that you're talking about, but I've got no idea what it's called.
1: I reckon you do, Troy. You reckon?
2: Okay. I've probably heard it, but yeah, I just can't think of it right.
1: Because you are describing it. That's it. Yeah.
2: Yeah.
1: No?
2: Nah, all good.
1: All right.
2: I honestly can't come up with a name. I know exactly what it looks like. It's like a hill that sort of goes up and then it goes down the other side exactly the same. It's like a frequency wave sort of thing. So,
1: what musical name would you give it?
2: Frequency.
1: No. Thanks, Troy. Sorry. Thanks for the Delta story, mate. Fun.

0: Good on you. See ya. Yes, Maria, that's correct. Harry in the Bay, correct. Ross from Scoresby, correct. Babs in Ringwood, correct. Chris from Forest Lodge, correct. Lincoln from Mount Riverview. G'day, Lincoln.
1: Yeah.
0: What do you reckon? Also known as normal distribution, what musical name is given to a graph that shows data spread evenly around a central average?
1: Fibonacci?
0: No, not a Fibonacci. Not a Fibonacci. Fitzy from Coogee. G'day, Fitzy.
2: Hey, how you going?
0: Pretty good. Question number 13. Also known as normal distribution, what musical name is given to a graph that shows data spread evenly around a central average?
2: I don't think I know this one, Phil. If I could guess, no, I won't even guess. I'll pass. Thanks, Phil.
0: Thanks,
2: bye.
0: Mate. Bye-bye. See you later. Richard says Delta had a younger brother called Trent. Sorry to kill a great story. Oh, I see. I see. Okay. Kitty from Ballina says, no, sheepskins are still available online in certain specialist baby shops. Anywhere you can get proper Ugg boots too. I'll look that up unless anybody knows definitively whether they're good or bad. Question number 13, Brolga from Brunswick West, that is correct. Lines free. Oh, come on, I've got lines free. 1-300-800-222 is the number. Trent Goodrum is the head coach of the QBE Sydney Swans Male Academy. There you go. Trent Goodrum, Delta's younger brother. 1-300-800-222 is my number. What are we after here? Also known as normal distribution. What musical name is given to a graph that shows data spread evenly around a central average? Peter from Wantirna. G'day, Peter. Hi, Peter.
3: It's so quick.
0: That's okay. Yeah, yeah. I know. People have obviously been a bit scared off by this one. What do you reckon?
3: My goodness. Ding dong, it's a bell curve.
0: Ding dong, it is. Exactly. It's a bell curve. Yeah, a bell curve. Chart or diagram. It shows data spread evenly around a central average, a bell curve. All right, that's the musical name. Question number 14. So we've got invertebrate animals, art and literature, or celebrities?
3: Invertebrates, please.
0: Invertebrates. In addition to other products, which insects produce a cement-like substance called propolis?
3: Termites.
0: Not termites, no. Thank you, Peter. No, not termites. Wayne from Wollongong. G'day, Wayne.
4: How you going?
0: Not bad.
4: Yeah,
0: go on.
4: I think it might be bees.
0: Correct. In addition to other products, which insects produce a cement-like substance called propolis or propolis, it's bees, yes. The buzzing bee. Very good. Morgan's had that. Sandra had that too. So did Leroy in Penrith. Annette from Perth. Jeff in Hornsby. Oh, no, Jeff in Hornsby had wasps. No, not correct. Question 15. We're in invertebrate animals. You can stay there if you like. Otherwise, celebrities or art and literature. Up to you, Wayne.
4: I think I'll just stay in invertebrates, thanks.
0: Okie doke. Invertebrate animals. Leatherback turtles. Leatherback turtles are sometimes known as gelatinivores because their diet is primarily made up of which soft-bodied invertebrates?
4: I'll say plankton. It's wrong, but I'll say
0: no,
4: anyway.
0: Not plankton. Sorry, Wayne. Thanks, mate. No, it's not plankton. Bill from North Adelaide. Hi, Bill.
5: Hi there.
0: What do you reckon? Leatherback turtles are sometimes known as gelatinivores because their diet is primarily made up of which soft-bodied invertebrates?
5: Well, who would know how they see them, but I'd say it's jellyfish.
0: Correct. Yes. How many soft-bodied invertebrates do we know? Jellyfish is correct. Okie doke. Question number 16. We're in invertebrates, but you can move if you like.
5: No, stay there.
0: Staying here. Question number 16. 10 to go. Vespine is an adjective that refers to which insects?
5: No idea. I'll just insects, vespa, hornets.
0: Not hornets, no. Thank you, not hornets. Helen's from Healesville. Hi, Helen.
6: Good morning, Phil. How are you?
0: Pretty good. Question six. Go on.
6: Was the question for the diagram a bell?
0: A bell curve, yes.
6: A bell curve.
0: Yeah, exactly. All right, question 16. 10 left here. In vertebrate animals, vespine is an adjective that refers to which insects? Vespine.
6: Mosquito.
0: Not a mosquito. Thanks, Helen. Not a mosquito. Peter from Pound Creek. G'day, Peter.
7: G'day. How you going?
0: Pretty good. Vespine is an adjective that refers to which insects?
7: I'll try butterflies.
0: Not butterflies. No. Sorry, Peter. Thank you. Sarah from Alphington. Hello, Sarah.
8: Hi, Phil. Yeah, I was ringing up for another one, but...
0: Vespine.
8: I'm thinking Vespa, like the, you know, those motorcycles, like, what, are they, what do you call them, the scooter things, the Vespas that the mods used to wear, like, right?
0: Vespine insect. Is an adjective that refers to which insect?
8: Insect. So not butterfly. Not cockroach, I don't think. Wasp or something. Wasp.
0: What's your answer?
8: I'll just go wasp.
0: Correct.
8: Oh.
0: Yes. Vespine is an adjective that refers to wasps. She had a most vespine countenance. For example, question number 17. Invertebrate animals, if you like, otherwise you can move to celebrities or art and literature.
8: We'll go to celebrities.
0: Celebrities. All right, question number 17. Which Australian soccer player Now, Sarah, there's no need to chuck in the towel or walk off the pitch just because this topic has come up, because you will know the answer. Which Australian soccer player currently plays as a forward for Gotham FC in New Jersey?
8: My sister used to have a bar in New York called Gotham City Lounge, but that's not going to help me.
0: Gee, that's cool, isn't it? That's pretty cool. My sister used to have a bar in New York called Gotham Lounge. Wow.
8: But
0: I'd have a martini sitting up there any day.
8: Yeah. The only soccer player, apart from all the retired ones, like that Craig Foster, I'd love to marry him. But the only one I can think of is Kerr, the woman that... Yeah, I don't know what her first name is.
0: What's your answer?
8: Kerr?
0: But what's the first name?
8: It's not Samantha, it's...
0: What's your answer?
8: Something Kerr.
0: Yes, but what... but what, Sarah?
8: Oh, God, so I'm on the right track, am I? Oh, God. I'm going to kill
0: myself. It's Ms. Kerr, that is correct, but
8: Ms. Kerr.
0: What's her first name?
8: Sorry, I'm going to, like, really kill myself. Oh, not literally, but I'm going to beat myself up. But no, I can't pull it out, sorry.
0: That's a pity. You didn't. Thank you, Sarah. Bye.
8: Okay.
0: See you later. Bye. Susie says, that's why Vespa scooters are so named, because they make a buzz sound like wasps. Okay. Jen says, woolen underlays are not advised for babies. They can cause overheating. Okay. All right. I won't do it then. Where are we? Steve from Leicester. G'day, Steve.
9: Morning, Phil.
0: Tell me out. Help me out with the Australian soccer player currently playing as a forward for Gotham FC.
9: I'm not going to cause too much pain, but to the previous caller.
0: And the answer is?
9: Samantha Kerr.
0: Correct, Sam Kerr. Yes, Sam Kerr. Oh, dear, Sarah would have known that. I'll tell you what, Steve, I'll put you on hold, Steve, because we have a news bulletin to attend to. We'll go back with question 18 straight after the news.
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14: ABC News with David Rollins. Israel says it will close Britain's consulate in East Jerusalem in response to the UK government announcing sanctions on trade with settlements in the occupied West Bank. The UK says it's deemed the settlements illegal and has accused settler terrorists of carrying out ethnic cleansing in the Palestinian enclave. It's one of a dozen countries, including France and Canada, to announce joint sanctions, which Israel has described as blatant interference in upcoming elections. Earlier, British Foreign Secretary Ed Miliband unveiled the sanctions plans.
15: Today I announce that the official view of the British government is that the occupation is unlawful. Yeah. Because of Israel's entrenchment of its control, its intention to extend permanent sovereignty, and its expansionist agenda via illegal settlements.
14: More than 100 people have rallied outside the Israeli embassy in the nation's capital, demanding a new investigation into the killing of Australian aid worker Zomi Frankham in Gaza. Georgia Roberts has more.
16: It's been over 2 years since Zomi Frankham was killed by Israeli forces along with fellow aid workers delivering food to Gaza. Israel's investigation of its military actions found no evidence of wrongdoing. In response, the Australian government said Ms. Frankham's family deserved justice and that Israel's findings fell far short of the accountability it expected. Her friends and family are now calling for an independent investigation into the strike on the World Central Kitchen convoy and for the expulsion of Australia's Israeli Ambassador Hillel Newman.
14: Ukraine's President Volodymyr Zelensky says Russia has carried out a daytime attack on a television station while journalists were on air, with several people wounded. The BBC's Abdulzali Abu Sarov has more.
17: Ukraine's emergency services say that about 50 buildings and facilities were hit during the attack. Among them are residential buildings, a school, and a petrol station. A local TV channel that's part of the nationwide United News broadcast program was hit, and its building was partly destroyed. A market in the southern city of Odessa was also damaged during the strikes. In addition, Russian drones hit 2 passenger trains. Moscow has confirmed they carried out the attack, but the strikes, they say, focused on military targets only.
14: The Reserve Bank's deputy governor says inflation remains the biggest problem facing the Australian economy, warning that interest rates could rise again. Australians are continuing to feel the pressure from the cost of living, with inflation still running above the RBA's target. The central bank is now assessing whether the 3 rate rises delivered earlier this year have been enough. Deputy Governor Andrew Houser says, however, that the Australian economy is otherwise healthy.
18: Actually, the economy in Australia in many ways is doing quite well. We've got growth roughly at trend. We have unemployment near historic lows. Employment growth driven by the market sector and real household incomes are growing pretty strongly. So there's a lot to like about the Australian economy, but we have one big problem, and that's inflation.
14: Australian students have recorded their lowest ever scores in reading and mathematics in an international test that's been running for a quarter of a century. The specialist reporting team's Miwa Bluma has the story.
19: Every 3 years, 15-year-olds from roughly 90 countries around the world sit the PISA exam. This year, Australian students improved marginally in science but recorded their lowest ever scores in reading and mathematics. Jonas Bertling from the Australian Council for Educational Research said Australian students still performed above the OECD average in all subjects.
20: While we see some declines in the long run, we're still a very strong country.
19: Australian students were ranked 10th in the world in science and reading and 16th in mathematics.
14: The recently retired Collingwood AFL Premiership player Steele Sidebottom is part of the North Melbourne selection panel that will choose the club's next coach.

0: North Melbourne has been searching for a coach after Alistair Clarkson was sacked last week. The panel also includes North Melbourne's general manager of football, Todd Viney, former captain Andrew Swallow, the Kangaroos AFLW coach, Darren Crocker, and will be chaired by CEO Jennifer Watt. And legendary Australian horseman Paddy Payne Sr. has died, aged 90. Payne was the patriarch of one of Australia's best-known racing families and the father of Melbourne Cup-winning jockey Michelle Payne. He raised 10 children after his wife Mary died in a car crash in 1986, with many of them going on to careers in racing. Racing Victoria says his contribution to the sport will not be forgotten. ABC News.
1: Afternoons with James O'Loughlin.
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3: It's not orange, it's butterscotch.
2: Oh, my apologies.
3: Apparently.
1: Everything Sydney.
3: The butterscotch was on sale. The other colours weren't.
4: James O'Loughlin from 12:30.
2: I like the butterscotch. It's eye-catching. I noticed it as soon as it sailed into the office.
4: Then Thomas O'Reilly from 3.
3: The blacks and all that were full price, but for some reason the butterscotch was like 60% off.
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0: Yes, well, hello and how are you? Philip Clark with you on ABC Radio. This is Nightlife on the local radio network. We are right across the country. Good to have your time and company too. It's 1:06 Eastern. It's 11:06 in Western Australia, South Australia in the Territory, 24:01. Good to be with you too. And thanks for dropping in. Is there some problem with Channel 25? I'm getting a few texts saying that Channel 25 has gone off air. Have you checked? I'm not sure. We'd have no info about that. ABC TV transmitter went off too. Ross from Scoresby says that. Martin from Blairgowrie. G'day, Martin.
1: G'day.
0: Have you had some problem as well?
1: Yeah, 2:25 and our TVs came up, no signal.
0: Okay.
1: But as soon as the news stopped and you came back on, they're both back on again. So I don't know.
0: Maybe
1: there was something bad in the news we didn't want to hear.
0: Yeah, but Jane from Mudgee says Channel 25 is okay here. So, yeah, maybe it was...
1: come back.
0: It was off for the news, only came back when you came back on. Okay, there you go.
1: Yeah.
0: All right. Well, that's good news. Okay.
1: Thank you.
0: Thanks, Blair. Thanks, Paul. Okay, see ya. I'll come back to you. 1-300-800-222. I'm on 25 in Mildura. It's fine. It has been all night. Okay, it doesn't appear to be a problem in that case. Thank you. All right, issues of the day coming up. Well, I've got plenty to talk about, so love to get your thoughts on whatever's occupying your mind in this hour as well. No news is good news, says my texter. All righty. We've got a little thing to finish up before we get into our issues of the day, which we call...
2: The Mighty Challenge.
0: Steve from Leicester was up on deck. He was up to question number 18. G'day, Steve.
3: G'day, Matt.
0: Invertebrate animals is where we are. Celebrities were where we were. So people are hopping into me about how I should have given it. No, but I did give her the question. I gave her the option of saying Sam Kerr. She wouldn't say it. So there you go. I hope Sarah's not kicking herself too much. Joy of Logan says, she said, Samantha, you're a hard man. Yeah, but she didn't give it to me as the answer. Question 18, we're in celebrities. One left there, if you like, Steve, or you can move.
3: Let's move.
0: Invertebrates or art and literature?
3: Arts and literature.
0: Arts and literature. Question 18. The Parish Boys Progress is the alternative title for which Charles Dickens novel?
3: David Copperfield.
0: Not correct, but a pretty good stab at it. No, not David Copperfield.

0: Betty from Dapto. G'day, Bet.
1: Hello, Phil. How are you?
0: I'm exceptionally well, Betty. Yes. Have you been all right?
1: Yeah, I've been good. Thank you.
0: Excellent. Excellent to hear.
1: No worries. Been taking it easy. Loafing around.
0: Oh, I always think you're loafing around, Betty, and so you should.
1: Listening to the ABC.
0: Good on you. Good on you. That's what I want you to do, Bet. I want you to be just loafing around, listening to the ABC, and putting your feet up.
1: And I went to sleep today and missed the country hour.
0: Oh, that's no good. Oh, well.
1: Do you ever listen to the country hour?
0: Well,
1: very, very informative.
0: Oh, I have done in the past, but it's not a habit of mine at the moment, Betty, no. But I know it is very informative, yeah.
1: Yeah, it's good. They tell you where the rain's fallen and how the stock are selling. And
0: yeah, no, I love
1: it. It's better than listening to Trump.
0: Well, you get no arguments from me about that, Betty. Question number 18. We're in arts and literature, Betty. The Parish Boy's Progress is the alternative title for which Charles Dickens novel? It's not David Copperfield.
1: Oliver Twist?
0: Correct. Very good.
1: You're wrong, you're joking. There you go. I never get any right.
0: Come on, you're okay.
1: Well, it doesn't worry me much because I like to listen, and sometimes you'll know two or three answers, but you don't get asked those, so it's the luck of the draw.
0: It is. Question 19. Let's see if we can go on with it, Betty. Question 19, you can stay in arts and literature, or you've got a choice of celebrities or invertebrates.
1: Might try the invertebrates.
0: Invertebrate animals. Question number 19. Which crustaceans does an astacologist study?
1: Would it be termites?
0: Not termites, no.
1: Okay.
0: Thanks, Bet. See
1: you. Okay, talk to you later.
0: Bye. Regards to all. 1-300-800-222 is the number. Jane from Mudgee, no, not correct. Bob from Greenacre. G'day, Bob.
2: G'day, Phil. How are you?
0: Oh, I'm pretty good, yeah. Pretty good. In vertebrate animals, which crustaceans does an astacologist study?
2: The only thing I can think of is oysters.
0: No, not oysters. I don't like to study oysters, Bob. I like to eat them.
2: Me too. That's why. Thanks, mate.
0: Good
2: Cheers.
0: On you, Bob. Thank you. All righty, 1-300-800-222. We have lines free if you want to grab one. We have lines free if you want to grab one. 1-300-800-222. Question 19. Cameron from South Perth. G'day, Cameron.
3: Yes, good morning. I think the answer will be barnacles.
0: Oh, no, an astacologist doesn't study barnacles. Thank you.
3: No.
0: I suppose somebody has to study barnacles. No. Belinda in Yarungas is my fifth granddaughter, arrived 6 days ago. Harper Maeve, £7. She's beautiful. Good on you. Jane from Mudgee, no, that's not correct. Annette in Perth, that is correct. Connie says, no. Spiros in Ringwood says you are unfair, improper and unlawful for not giving Sam her answer. She said, Samantha, you talked her out of it. You're awful. Thank you, Spiros. Not fair. I said to Sarah, what's your answer? Which I always do. 1-300-800-222 is the number. You can't mumble to yourself and then expect me to pick an answer out of it. 1-300-800-222. Lines are free. You will get one if you want one. Joe from Ridgehaven. G'day, Joe.
4: Oh, g'day.
0: Which crustaceans does an astacologist study?
4: Would it be starfish?
0: Not starfish, no. Thank you. I know why you're going for that, but no, it's not a starfish. Joe from Melton thinks it's starfish too. Clancy from Four Mile Creek says the study of the New York family, the Astors. Jeff the Truckee, no, that's not correct either. Frank from Mount Evelyn has got the right answer. Paul from Plainlands, yes, that is correct as well. Question 19, which crustacean?

0: questions does an astrologist study? You will get straight through if you want a line. 1-300-800-222. You will get straight through if you want a line. Give us a call. Someone help me out here. Which crustaceans does an astrologist study? Anybody? John from Mitcham says, always good to hear Betty ask. Well, I agree with that. Yes. Brolga from Brunswick West. No, it's not starfish. A lot of people are saying starfish. It's no, not starfish. Deb, no, that's not correct. What's an astrologist study? Which crustaceans does an astrologist study? We've had barnacles. That's not correct. Anybody? 1-300-800-222. Come on, help me out here. Astrologist, which crustaceans? Is Jim from Banksia Park going to help us out? I hope you will. G'day, Jim.
1: Hi, Phil.
0: Hello. An astrologist. Which crustaceans does an astrologist study?
1: I'm tossing up between crabs and crayfish. I'll go crabs. No.
0: Thank you, Jim. But no thanks. See ya. Oh, dear. Ted on the Goldie says, by the way, for your information, Phil, today, the 22nd of September, but it's not the 22nd of September, is the fourth anniversary of the death of Queen Elizabeth II. Do you mean today or do you mean the 22nd of September? Ted on the Goldie. Joyce in Perth's got the right answer here. What about Matt from Aberfoyle Park? G'day, Matt.
2: G'day, how are you going?
0: Pretty good. I think we know the answer now, don't we?
2: Well, I didn't hear what he said.
0: Oh, that's a pity.
2: It is a big pity, isn't it? You couldn't tell me what he said, could you?
0: I know. I can't answer questions, as you know, Matt. Hey, which crustaceans does an astrologist study? Oh, well, I'll tell you what. No. It's not crabs. It's not barnacles. It's not right. It's not oysters.
2: Is it lobsters?
0: Yeah, I'll give it to you. Crayfish is what I would call them, but correct, yes. An astrologist studies crayfish or yabbies too, as well, which are sort of similar thing, hey?
2: You're a kind man, no matter what other people are saying.
0: Yeah, I know. I mean, Lucy from Thornbury's giving me a hammering too. Lucy says, that surname should have been enough anyway. This should definitely have been, I'll give it to you. Even apart from the fact that Sarah said Samantha as well. Yes, I know, Lucy, but I said, what is your answer? What's her name? She didn't say Sam Kerr.
2: That's right. I'm with you.
0: Thank you. Matt, you take one sword, I'll take the other. We'll see how long we can hold them off, Matt.
2: Until it backfires on me, that's right.
0: Question 20, invertebrates, if you like, or arts and literature or celebrities?
2: Let's go arts and literature.
0: Arts and literature. Which Dutch artist painted the anatomy lesson of Dr. Nicholas Tulp in 1632.
2: Oh, dear. Dutch
0: artist. The anatomy lesson of Dr. Nicholas Tulp in 1632.
2: Was Renoir. I'll say Renoir. I don't think it's Renoir.
0: Sorry, Matt. No, not Renoir. My texter says, you didn't say crayfish either. Yes, but it's lobster, is it? Lobster and crayfish, come on. it's not a. My treatment of Sarah is not popular on the text line. Paul from Lithgow. Hello, Paul.
3: Hello there.
0: What do you reckon? Which Dutch artist painted the anatomy lesson of Dr. Nicholas Tulp in 1632?
3: It'll be Van Gogh.
0: Not Van Gogh, no. Not Van Gogh. Kay from Bunbury. G'day, Kay.
4: There you go. Phil, here I am.
0: Hello. Hello. Which Dutch artist painted the anatomy lesson of Dr. Nicholas Tulp in 1632?
4: Well, I only know one, and that's Vermeer.
0: Not Vermeer. Yes. No, well, no.
4: If it was right, I was going to have an argument with you because I don't know his first name.
0: Neither do I. Do I know Hans Vermeer? I don't know.
4: I don't know, you see, but now you're going to have to be consistent and you're going to have to insist on first names all the time.
0: Oh, I don't know about that. I mean, for example, with this artist,
4: yeah,
0: I don't think anyone would expect you to jump in with a first name. Thank you, Kay. See ya. Okay.

0: Effie in Frankston says astacos is the Greek word for lobster, hence astacologist. Yes. Jane from Mudgee, correct. Jim in Campbelltown. Yeah, well, that's a point, actually. That is a point, yes. No, no, you're right, actually. Sorry, that is correct. Rick's calling.
1: Fine. Thank you.
0: Hello, Rick.
2: Rick, yeah, sorry. What was the question?
0: Which Dutch artist painted the anatomy lesson of Dr. Nicholas Tulp in 1632?
2: My friend and I here are going to say Da Vinci.
0: Not Da Vinci. Thank you, Rick. No, not Da Vinci. Rosie from Maribyrnong. Hello, Rosie.
3: Oh, hi. I've got no idea, but I'm going to say Albrecht Dürer.
0: Not Albrecht Dürer. No, not Albrecht Dürer. Gloria from Wollongong, I've got you. I'll come to you in a sec. Roz from Bandura. Hello, Roz.
4: Good evening, Phil.
0: Which Dutch artist painted the anatomy lesson of Dr. Nicholas Tulp in 1632?
4: I think it is Rembrandt.
0: Correct, Rembrandt. And as everyone on the text line has reminded me, Rembrandt is actually, he doesn't have a first name because Rembrandt is
4: his. I don't think he does. I was trying to think.
0: Well, no, but Rembrandt is his first name.
4: Is it? I mean, I can't think of another one that goes with it anyway.
0: I think he's Rembrandt van Rijn, I think, from memory.
4: Oh, that's right, yeah, because I remember I went to the museum in Holland that to see it.
0: Yeah.
4: And it's quite spectacular.
0: Spiros in Ringwood says you should ring Sarah back and publicly apologise. Sarah! I mean, sorry, Spiros. Spiros is leading the pack. He's leading the posse here. Now,
4: this is wonderful. You've got all these sort of, you know, knights rushing to their honour.
0: I know. Yeah. Knights rushing to the honour of the slighted lady. Yeah, Rembrandt is his first name. I agree, everyone. Yes, good.
4: Van Rijn, is it? That's right.
0: Rembrandt Van Rijn.
4: Van Rijn.
0: Van Rijn, Van Rijn. Wherever you. Question 21. We're in arts and literature, but otherwise we can move to celebrities or invertebrates.
4: We might as well stay there.
0: Arts and literature. Which 1883 children's book ends with the words, "A well-behaved little boy"?
4: Oh, gee. A well-behaved little boy.
0: A well-behaved little boy, which 1883 children's book.
4: Oh, gosh, as soon as you say it, I'll go, oh, yeah, of course. But I can't think of it now, Phil.
0: No, thanks.
4: So good night. Thanks.
0: Thanks, Roz. Bye-bye. You do know it and you will get it too. Lines are free. Come on, help me out. Gloria from Wollongong. Hello.
5: Hello. Hi, Phil.
0: Wow. Which 1883 children's book ends with the words, "A well-behaved little boy"?
5: Oh, this is a guess, but is it Now We Are Six?
0: Not Now We Are Six. No.
5: Okay.
0: See ya. Thank you. Bye-bye. Jim in Campbelltown, correct. Yes, Harry in the Bay, correct. Annette in Perth, correct. What about Peter from Ballarat? G'day, Peter.
6: G'day, Phil.
0: Which 1883 children's book ends with the words, "A well-behaved little boy"?
6: Oh, I have no clue. On to the next one. Thanks, Phil.
0: Okie doke. See you later. Lines are free. 1-300-800-222. 1-300-800-222. Come on, help me out here. You will get straight through. Which 1883 children's book ends with the words, "A well-behaved little boy"? Thank you, Jane from Homebush. For the painter was Rembrandt Harmenszoon van Rijn. Or Van Rijn. Yes, Rembrandt was his first name. Paul from Geelong. Hello, Paul.
7: How you going, Phil?
0: Good. Which 1883 children's book ends with the words, "A well-behaved little boy"?
7: Pinocchio.
0: Correct. Very good. Yes, Pinocchio. He needs to be well-behaved after the way he carried on earlier in the book. Okay, we only got four left here, Paul. Question number 22. You can stay with arts and literature, or you could move to invertebrates. There's one left in invertebrates or one left in celebrities.
7: Go back to invertebrates.
0: Invertebrate animals. In 2017, a spider species discovered on a cocoa plantation in Brazil was named after what fictional race of people who are paid for their work in cocoa beans?
7: Oompa Loompa.
0: Correct, yes, that's right. The Oompa Loompa.

0: Bumpers. That's right. Correct. Very good. All right. No more invertebrates. There's three left. There are two in arts and literature, one in celebrities.
1: Just go
0: after Whippet, Phil. Esther Summerson. Esther Summerson is the main character of which Charles Dickens novel?
1: No idea, Phil.
0: Thank you, mate. Boy, see you later. Thanks for helping us out. Lisa's in Brisbane. Hi, Lisa.
2: Hi, Phil. How are you going?
0: Pretty good. Esther Summerson is the main character of which Charles Dickens novel?
2: Well, I don't know this one, but I'm going to just say The Tale of Two Cities.
0: Not The Tale of Two Cities. Thank you. Not The Tale of Two Cities. No, Esther Summerson is the main character of which Charles Dickens novel? Julia in Wollongong. Hi, Julia.
3: Hi, sorry, I just had to take you off speaker.
0: Yeah, that's okay. Esther Summerson is the main character of which Charles Dickens novel?
3: Well, yeah, most of his novels are named after the main character. So, there's Little Dorrit,
0: mm-hmm.
3: or there's
0: Oliver Twist,
3: David Copperfield.
0: One of his most famous novels, though, is not named after a main character.
3: Oh, well, they've already said Tale of Two Cities, right?
0: Mm-hmm.
3: Yes, so I'm bowing out.
0: No good.
3: Thanks.
0: Thanks, Julia. Bye-bye. Susan in Waverton. Hello, Susan.
4: Hi there. Hi. I actually rang up about The Good Little Boy. Was it Christopher Robin?
0: No, it wasn't. It was Pinocchio.
4: Pinocchio.
0: A well-behaved little boy, yes.
4: He can't have been good with that big long nose from all the lies.
0: More from the lies he was telling, no.
4: Anyway, I'm just wondering, I might be wrong, but is it Great Expectations?
0: No, it's not Great Expectations. No.
4: Okay.
0: Yes, right. Thank you. That would be Pip, wouldn't it, in Great Expectations. Esther Summerson is the main character of which Charles Dickens' novel. Baroni from Adelaide's got the right answer. Anybody on the telephone line wants to help us? 1-300-800-222. There are lines free. You will get straight through. Kerry from Kangaroo Point. Hello, Kerry.
5: G'day, Phil. Phil, I think it might be Bleak House.
0: Correct. Very good. Excellent.
5: The greatest writer in the history of English literature.
0: You won't get an argument from me about that.
5: I agree. That and Blade Runner. That's how both agree on that.
0: Yeah, exactly. No, I agree. And Bleak House, I think, is his greatest book, in my view, and in my opinion anyway.
5: Yeah, I love David Copperfield. I did that for Junior here in Queensland. That was one. I really enjoyed it. So, I mean, it was... and then, of course, I've seen the movie. So, yes, it's... I love his work.
0: Yes, Esther Summerson is the main character of Bleak House. Bleak House is that great novel where the case of Jarndyce and Jarndyce appears, the endless cause inequity which swallows up everybody's lives and money.
5: I like when in David Copperfield, Barkis is willing.
0: Barkis is willing. Not willing, Barkis is willing. That's right.
5: Yeah, willing. I thought it was willing.
0: Willing. Question 24, art and literature or celebrities?
5: I'll try celebrities.
0: The Woman in Me is a 2023 memoir from which American singer?
5: Gee, no, Phil, I got no idea. I won't hold you up. Somebody else hopefully will know.
0: No good. All right, Kerry, thank you, mate. Chris in the Pilbara. G'day, Chris.
6: Phil, how are you, mate?
0: Pretty good. Question 24, The Woman in Me is a 2023 memoir from which American singer?
6: I don't know. I'm just going to have to guess.
0: The Woman in Me.
6: Yeah, I'm trying to think of what sort of song has that name in it. Like, in 2023.
0: Yeah.
6: I think Donna Summer's already dead by then. I don't know. I'll go Dolly Parton.
0: Not Dolly. No. Thanks, Chris. No, not Dolly. Spiros is not letting go. Spiros says the ABC should nominate Sarah for an Australian of the Year award for her grace and dignity after being ripped off by Phil the Accuser. Just saying. All righty, come on, help us out here. Jack from Williamstown. G'day, Jack.
1: Hi.
0: The Woman in Me is a 2023 memoir from which American singer?
1: Oh, I'm going to have to pass, I'm sorry.
0: No, good. Okie doke, it's not Shania Twain, Buzz, in Bendigo. No, it's not. Morgan had Shania Twain. No, it's not. Jane in Mudgee's got the right answer. What about Jeff in Bacchus Marsh? G'day, Jeff.
7: Good evening, Philip.
0: The Woman in Me is a 2023 memoir from which American singer?
7: Oh, dear. No, I don't know. I'm sorry.
0: No good. Okay. All righty. You can win from here. There's only two questions left, one in celebrities, one in arts and art and literature. The Woman in Me is a 2023 memoir from which American singer? Hayley from Roselle, do you know? Hi, Hayley.
8: Oh, hi. Are we talking the music one still? Sorry, cut out.
0: Celebrities. The Woman in Me is a 2023 memoir from which American singer?
8: Britney Spears.
0: Correct, it is. It's Britney Spears.
8: Yeah.
0: Wow. Okay, it's taken a while, but we got here. We're in art and literature.
8: Okay.
0: Question 25. And to win, the magnet's yours. Quote, stately, plump Buck Mulligan came from the stairhead bearing a bowl of lather on which a mirror and a razor lay crossed. Is the opening line of which famous Irish novel?
8: Oh, couldn't it have been art? I don't know. I'm not going to know this.
0: No?
8: No, I'm sorry.
0: Sorry, Hayley. See ya. Okay. Bye. It's a pity. John from Newcastle. Any idea here, John?
9: Could I please get you to repeat that line?
0: Stately, plump Buck Mulligan came from the stairhead bearing a bowl of lather on which a mirror and a razor lay crossed. Is the opening line of which famous Irish novel?
9: Irish novel. Lost me. No, I was trying to ring up for one of the other ones, but just trying to think of something Irish. I can't even think of an Irish novel. Sorry.
0: No good. Okay, question 25. It's hanging here. Joe from Melton's got the right answer. Annette in Perth's got the right answer. Jim in Campbelltown's got the right answer. Morgan, correct. Leroy in Penrith, no. Togo's on the road. Line's free, by the way, unless Togo can get it. Hi, Togo. Pretty good. Question 25. Stately, plump Buck Mulligan came from the stairhead bearing a bowl of lather on which a mirror and a razor lay crossed. Is the opening line of which famous Irish novel?
10: No, it's not for me, but I'll tell you what, your rules, mate, it's how we go, eh? But never take a sword to a gunfight, eh? Sorry, mate, I'll leave it for someone else.
0: See you, Togo. Bye-bye. Daniel from Windsor. Hi, Daniel.
11: Oh, g'day. Would it be Sweeney Todd the Barber?
0: Not Sweeney Todd the Barber. No, thank you. I can see where you're going with that. Not Sweeney Todd the Barber. Lorella, correct. Harry in the Bay. No, that's not right. It's the other one. Frank from Mount Evelyn. Correct. Yes, Jane in Mudgee. Correct. All righty. Come on. Tracy in Launceston. Hello, Trace. Help us out.
12: Thank you.
0: Stately, plump Buck Mulligan came from the stairhead bearing a bowl of lather on which a mirror and a razor lay crossed. Is the opening line of which famous Irish novel?
12: Ulysses?
0: Correct. It's Ulysses. Yes. Yes, Ulysses, the famous novel by James Joyce, of course. No. Magnificent thing. Okay. Thanks, Trace.
12: Thanks, Bill.
0: It's been a bit of a journey tonight, but we got there.
12: That's so long.
0: I'll put you on hold. Good on you.
12: Thank you.
0: See ya. And we'll get some details. Spiros in Ringwood. Spiros in Ringwood says, you're a good egg all the same, Phil. Some self-reflection, three Hail Marys and three Our Fathers should redeem you. Thank you, Spiros. Bless me, Spiros, because I have sinned. Hillary had Ulysses. Good. Frank from Mount Evelyn had Ulysses. Harry in the Bay had Finnegan's Wake. No, Finnegan's Wake's basically...

0: unreadable, isn't it? Sally from Ballsbrook had fitting its wake. All right. Very good fun, everyone, and nice work. Gee, it took a while, but we got there.
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0: But the time for talking has not finished. Issues of the day, things that are around. What do you think of this pork barrelling story out of today's pretty depressing, don't you think? How do you distinguish pork barrelling from legitimate government spending? As someone texted earlier, why is there no greater punishment for pork barrelling other than political embarrassment? Anyway, give us a call, 1-300-800-222. Joey in Coffs Harbour says, by the way, says, I love your rules, Phil. Stick with it. If you'd asked who was the youngest Burgess to play NRL for South's Rabbitohs, Mr. Burgess wouldn't cut it. No, I agree. I agree. In some instances, like Rembrandt's full name, it's not necessary, isn't it? In others, I believe that it is. All righty, let's have some Amy Winehouse then. Let's get into some talk with issues of the day. 1-300-800-222. Give us a bell.

0: Yeah, Amy Winehouse. You know I'm no good. Thank you, Chipper. Another 27-year-old death. Yes, well, did you see the film, the documentary on Amy Winehouse? Remarkable piece of filmmaking. Just fantastic. Annette in Perth's getting stuck into me over Samantha. You know you're in the wrong re, Sam Kerr. Even Spiros said so. Your ears need seeing to, Phil, especially so you can hear your grandchild gurgling. Thank you, Annette. Good on you. All righty, 1-300-800-222. Issues of the day.
1: Issue of the day.
0: There's a few things around, aren't there? We discussed earlier that the way there was a bit of a pile-in about the One Nation leader in Victoria, Warren Pickering, who was dealing with stories that that he hadn't denied taking drugs, including marijuana, speed and ecstasy as a young man. He was painting his story as one of redemption. I wouldn't have thought these days that that sort of thing ruled a person out of standing for office. Maybe once upon a time these things did, and you had to be lily white in every respect. I don't think that's the case anymore, is it? I mean, I don't think it's been the case for many years. You might have some different view about it. 1-300-800-222 is the number. Also, this issue of pork barrelling, I mean, really, I think people look with despair on this, isn't it? A Centre for Public Integrity investigations concluded that an invite-only $560 million grants program overwhelmingly directed funding to safe Labor seats and electorates that Labor was seeking to win at the 2025 election. Projects in safe and marginal Labor seats sometimes received grants worth tens of millions of dollars. 45 electorates were not invited to the major and local community infrastructure program and received nothing. The Labor promised more than $500 million in upgrades to sports facilities, parks, playgrounds and other community infrastructure at the election. Well, all that's fine and good and dandy. Sure, all these projects were great. But how is the money fairly given out? The Centre for Public Integrity's chair, former Justice Anthony Whealy, said it appeared the program had been used to pork barrel seats Labor wanted to win. The government says they were just fulfilling election promises. Oh, yeah. I know Helen Haynes made the point today. She's the independent member for Indi, Victorian federal electorate, which, of course, Labor is not going to win because it's held by Helen Haynes, who was Cathy McGowan's successor in the seat. Now, they've got a golf club, I think it was called Rutherglen Golf Club, which didn't even know there was a grant scheme, whereas in Anthony Albanese's electorate, the Marrickville Golf Club, were invited to make an application, received some $5 or $6 million to fix up the sewage in their clubhouse, etc. Well, look, all that's good, and I'm sure that that's a great project. But how come the club in Helen Haynes's electorate wasn't invited to apply? The whole thing does seem shonky to me. And, you know, at the time they get stuck into the other side and win in government, they seem to do the same thing themselves. Should there be some sanction for it other than political embarrassment, says my texter earlier, and I think that's probably right. 1-300-800-222. Paul from Esperance. G'day, Paul.
2: G'day, Bill. How you go?
0: Oh, I'm all right. Yes, come on.
2: Yeah, I reckon there should be some sanction for that pork barrelling. But I just wanted to back you up on the Sarah's question.
0: Oh, yeah.
2: Sam Kerr.
0: Yeah.
2: I'm pretty sure that, like, she knew the answer. I don't think she wanted to answer the question because it was a sports question. I've heard the lady on before. She's quite intelligent. She knows a lot. She's not a sports fan. She's more of an arts and literature fan. And, you gave her heaps of opportunity. I've seen you give people, or heard you give people less opportunity when they've said the answer under their breath and then not been going to answer it. And, like, I don't know many of the answers that I ring up for. I know quite a few of the other ones was everyone else, but you never get the one you want. And, I don't think you did anything wrong. And, Spiro, if you suggest that someone who doesn't know Australia's most famous soccer player for Australian of the Year You're betting on a loser, mate.
0: I reckon you can't. That's right. You can't say Miss Kerr. Come on. It's Sam Kerr. Come on.
2: You said it, but you didn't want to say it, mate. You could tell you gave her more opportunity than you've given plenty of other people, and she just didn't want to say that answer. She knew that answer. You'd have to be in hospital, I reckon, and
0: mate. Thanks, Paul. Okay, I'm going to give you a sword as well. Now there's three of us on the bridge, mate.
2: I'm going to change to here, mate. We'll be right.
0: See ya. Bye bye. Listeners are not letting it go, for you won't live down the quiz of Sam Kerr. Dear. Yes, my texter says, I think drug taking after becoming a politician is more likely to happen. Dear. Connie says, come on, the Burgess example is not an equivalent question. How many Kerrs are there? I think the question even alluded to it being a current player. And she gave it as an answer, then said, Samantha, when you asked for a first name. No, she didn't say that. Sarah didn't. No, it really was unfair. Sadly, I've realised tonight that I've gotten used to that happening on the Mighty Challenge. I didn't even react much at first. Connie, harsh. Dear, well. Butter Bing says there's no punishment for pork barreling because they are making the rules. Yeah, well, is that all it is? Hayley from Roselle. G'day, Hayley.
1: Hello, how are you?
0: Pretty good.
1: I've got three kids who are in their 20s, ranging, 19 to 27, and yep. I have brought them up with very open conversations around alcohol and drugs.
0: Yep. You need to these days, Hayley, don't you?
1: Yeah, honesty is the best policy. You're not going to get in trouble. We can have a discussion around it, blah, blah, blah. Now, those three kids, yes, they'll go out and take the odd thing here and there. If they're at a festival, so be it. Yep. They don't really drink that much, and that's been their trajectory, I think, because of that. Now, I, on the other hand, born in 1970, everything was swept under the carpet. There was no talking. There was nothing allowed. And consequently, me in my 20s went wild.
0: Yeah, well, there was plenty of people taking drugs in the 1970s.
1: My parents were a little bit straighty 180, but me in the 90s in Sydney, it was pretty loose.
0: Yep.
1: And anything goes. Now, politics aside, you know, I'm not going to talk about my political persuasion, but to talk about something that happened in your 20s, quite honestly and openly, when I heard that on the radio, I was driving somewhere. I was quite moved by it because I thought, yes, this is the sort of discussions we need to be having.
0: Yeah,
1: we need
0: yeah.
1: to own our stuff and be honest.
0: I think that's right. I mean, do you remember Hayley and, you know, Tanya Plibersek wouldn't mind me saying this. Tanya Plibersek is married to a bloke called Michael Coutts-Trotter, who's a very senior bureaucrat in the New South Wales Public Service.
1: Yes.
0: And he, of course, was in jail. As a young bloke, for drug offences, but he's open. But he's been quite open about that, and said, yeah, exactly. You know, you're allowed to redeem yourself. You really are.
1: 100%. And look, I chose 10 years ago. I'm 56.
0: Yeah.
1: I chose to stop drinking.
0: Yep.
1: I it had become a bit of a habit, it had become a go-to, a crutch, and I stopped drinking 10 years ago. Now, because of that, and because of my honesty around that and work around that and whatever, I've been able to help other people, other young people, blah, blah, blah. And it's that thing of just owning your stuff, wanting to change, choosing another way of living. No judgment if you drink, don't drink, take drugs. But, you know, I think just owning, being honest and having honest conversations can, you know, in time help others who, you know, might be sitting at home and thinking, whatever it is, you know, I don't know.
0: I got a lot of sympathy for this and trying to ping people for saying, oh, back in the day you had a series of traffic offences, took drugs. Well, you know, okay. I mean, I think there are things that probably might rule you out, you know.
1: 100%.
0: You know, serious domestic violence convictions might,
1: exactly.
0: I think, make 100%. You ineligible to stand for office.
1: 100%.
0: There might be other things that people think. I mean, obviously there are other things. I mean, serious criminal offences, of course. But really, taking drugs? I don't think so.
1: I don't think so. I'm in total agreement.
0: Yeah, I'd be surprised if people didn't agree, Hayley, but maybe they don't. Anyway, let's put it out there. Thanks, Hayley.
1: Thank you.
0: See ya. Yeah, I'd be surprised. You know, if you can't run off the rails in your 20s and come back, then what are we saying? Mark says, are you gaslighting us, Phil? She definitely said Samantha. Or is your audience all suffering from the Mandela effect? No, Mark, she did say Samantha, but not as an answer. She, in fact, said one stage, it can't be Samantha. Then she did think about Samantha, and I said, well, what's your answer? And she did not give it back to me. That's the point. That is the point. Abolish electorates, and then be no more pork barrelling. Yeah, well, John from Bitcham says, I thought she did well for even thinking about a woman soccer player. that is harsh. 1-300-800-222 is the number. Both sides pork barrel, says Adrian. Why doesn't the Department of Public Integrity allocate the grants? Yes, well, if there was such a department, then that would be an excellent idea. 1-300-800-222 is the number. Don't worry, Phil, the Sam Kerr controversy will make everyone forget about the Denmark answer a few months ago. Graham of O'Connor says alcohol's the most damaging drug anyway. Yes, well, exactly. If you confess to being a booze hound in your 20s, would there be the same stigma? The answer is there wouldn't, I guess, because alcohol's a legal drug. Anyway, 1-300-800-222, there are lines free. Brian from Toowoomba wants to talk to us about... Have you been kicked out, Brian? What's happened?
3: The situation is this, mate. I've been here nearly 2 years.
0: Yeah, this is in your unit, yeah.
3: Then I get a phone call on a Saturday to say, oh, I'm such and such, I've been put in charge of selling your unit. It's come to
0: this. You told me this the other night, yeah. Yeah, go on.
3: Well, what's happening now, this guy who's going for this unit is over in England and he's expecting to come back to this country. And she says to me...
0: He's the owner of the unit, is he?
3: Well, he's in the process of getting it. We don't know. But more likely than he will. Now, the position I'm in, because she said to me, oh, when he comes over, he's going to move in after your lease is up, which is about the 25th of this month.
0: Oh, so hang on. Just give me the facts here. So the unit's up for sale... And this bloke in England's bought it, has he? Or he's trying to buy it? He's in the process of buying it.
3: He's in the process of coming up for a building inspecting and pest control on Friday.
0: Okay. Now, so when's your lease run till, Brian?
3: About the 27th.
0: Of what?
3: This month.
0: Oh, okay. All right. So he doesn't want to give you another lease?
3: Well, the thing I only found out recently is that the Queensland government have got a rule that if and when he takes over the unit, he has to give me 2 months to move out.
0: Yeah.
3: So in that 2 months, I've got to try and find something. So it ends on the 25th and he decides to give me 2 months. That'll take me into October, November. But I'm still... without anywhere to go. I've got to move all this furniture.
0: Yeah. Is the agent helping you, Brian, find another place?
3: No, mate. All she's interested in is selling the unit.
0: She said
3: to me in the first place, oh, don't worry. She said, I have investors and all this sort of stuff. Well, I didn't believe a go of it, but that's where I am. The guy who owns it decided to sell it. And plonk me right in the bloody middle of it.
0: Right? Yeah, I know. Well, I agree, Brian. This is a problem. I know it's a problem with the rental market generally in Australia. That's the trouble. And I don't know what you can do here. I mean, you're just going to have to get out there and try and find something else, aren't you?
3: I've got it. Well, that's what I've got to do, mate.
0: Yeah.
3: Try me rock.
0: Is there much around? Is there much around in Toowoomba or not?
3: Not many. Not much. And when you rock up, there's about 25 other people ahead of you.
0: Yeah.
3: But what I don't like is the fact that the guy knew I was coming up for a new renewal of the lease, and then he decides to plonk it on the market

0: I don't know why.
1: You mean the bloke who decided to sell it? Yeah, well, look, it's been people. No, no, you never know. Maybe he needed to sell it. I mean, there's a whole range of reasons, aren't there?
0: Yeah, but that's the position I'm in. And
1: Well, Brian, keep us up to date, mate. And you're gonna. Good luck in trying to find something.
0: Okay, thanks
1: mate. Bye. I know. I mean, this is the issue with rental properties, isn't it? But I mean, if the owner wants to move back and live there, I mean, it's hard to argue with it. Someone says, I smoked so much marijuana in the 80s that Bob Marley wore a T-shirt with a picture of me on it. Chipper says, I gave up drugs at 19. Still love a beer and a scotch. Yes. I don't. Jerry in Richmond says, I don't agree with you on the drug and drinking convictions. Not good enough. It was more than once drink driving. What if he killed someone when driving? Well, I'm drink driving. I don't know. Well, yeah, maybe. Maybe. I don't know what people's attitude towards that is. I just think that this idea that because you use drugs in your 20s, that this is somehow makes you ineligible for offices. I think an attitude that maybe once existed. I don't think I'd be surprised if it still existed. Anyway, thank you for the texts, of which there are many on this topic. I think it's poor form to say someone is straight 180 because they didn't take drugs. I say that's sensible. I've never taken drugs except alcohol and still have fun, says John from Newcastle. Yeah, well, that's fair enough too, John. That's fair enough too. But I think we can all concede that people make mistakes and sometimes pick themselves up and dust themselves off, don't they? News coming up. We've got Francis after that. Here's some sweet soul music.

0: Oh, yeah, sweet soul music, Arthur Connolly. All right, Francis is going to look after you after this because I've got to get out of here. Hi, mate.
1: How are you going?
0: Not bad.
1: What's You'd be annoyed on? If you're a soul singer and your name didn't pop up and you didn't get a spotlight from that song, wouldn't you? You're sending a letter. You know, if you just go, hey, what about me?
0: What about me?
1: Sam and Dave. What do we just chuck, mate? Great track, though. What a way to finish. Yeah. Can you dance to that, Phil?
0: I
1: reckon. Can you cut a rug?
0: Yeah, yeah. Of course I can. Of course I can.
1: Do the sprinkler.
0: Do the sprinkler. Oh, poor old Ray Gunn. Come on. Poor old.
1: Never forgive, never forget.
0: Poor old Ray Gunn. She's going to live on, you know. So will you, Francis. Have a great show. You and I will talk tomorrow. Bye-bye.
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4: Motorists are being urged to take extra care on the roads.
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5: ABC News with David Rollins. Israel's foreign minister has accused his British counterpart of outrageous lies after the UK announced sanctions on Israeli settlements in the occupied West Bank. The UK says it's deemed the settlements illegal and has accused settler terrorists of carrying out ethnic cleansing in the Palestinian enclave. Israel has responded, announcing the closure of a British consulate in Jerusalem and imposing travel bans on a dozen politicians. Gideon Saar says while he believes there are many friends of Israel in Britain, the government must respond.
6: Unfortunately, a hostile Labour government is in office, systematically acting against the State of Israel, and it has left us with no choice but to finally respond to its hostile actions.
5: Amnesty International has released a new report that's found three attacks the US and Israel carried out on Tehran in March may amount to war crimes. With more, here's Middle East correspondent Matthew Doran.
7: Well, Amnesty is certainly of the view that it doesn't look likely that the US military or the IDF would want to launch investigations into these cases, considering that these targets, even Amnesty has identified, are police stations and the Basij complex. But it is still calling for that investigation because of, rather, the fact that at least 41 civilians were killed and many more dozens of others were seriously injured. No doubt we will hear some sort of response. We have certainly asked the IDF and the US military for a comment, but it wasn't immediately provided.
5: Indonesia's air traffic has returned to normal following a volcanic eruption at the weekend, although locals remain concerned about a recent rise in volcanic activity. ABC Indonesia journalist Helena Suisa is in Jakarta.
8: It's not only Mount Anak Krakatau that erupted last Sunday. There are five volcanoes throughout Indonesia that erupted at the same day. So it's one in Sumatra, so in different and multiple islands in Indonesia got erupted at the same day. So people here are more anxious and nervous. As Indonesian, we know that we live in the Ring of Fire region, but having five volcanoes erupted at the same day, it's just another level.
5: Hundreds of departing flights from major British airports have been disrupted after an air traffic control provider experienced a technical issue. The provider, NATS, says in a statement that its engineers are on site and working to resume operations. Major aviation hubs, including Heathrow and Gatwick airports, are currently experiencing severe delays, with effects spreading to continental Europe. Back home, and the lawyer for a man accused of trying to bring cocaine to Western Australia from a cargo vessel has said his client thought he was going fishing. David Webber has the story.
9: Terence Baker is on trial accused of attempting to bring cocaine ashore from a cargo vessel off the WA coast in 2023. Mr. Baker was one of three men on a smaller boat which got into trouble on rough seas. His lawyer, Anthony Elliott, has told the jury another man misled Mr. Baker about why the boat was purchased and the purpose of going out to sea. Mr. Elliott said Mr. Baker thought he was going on a fishing trip and didn't know about the cocaine. He said his client admitted the first boat they'd acquired for the trip was incorrectly moored and drifted out to sea with nobody on board.
5: A landmark study has found 31 rugby league players have been diagnosed with the degenerative brain disease, CTE. Among them were decorated league footballer and NRL coach Paul Green, as well as Manly Seagulls player Keith Titmus, who was just 20 years old when he died. One of the authors of the study, Alan Pearce, says players of all ages are developing the disease.
10: And so this shows us that the pathology of CT is developing in children due to this exposure to contact, repetitive contact over their junior years. So this is one of the reasons why we are calling for modifying of these sports to non-contact versions.
5: In sport, Western Bulldogs midfielder Tom Liberatore has retired from the AFL after 16 seasons and 268 games. The 34-year-old played in the Bulldogs' drought-breaking 2016 Premiership victory over the Sydney Swans and picked up the club's Best and Fairest Award in 2014. Liberatore's father, Tony, also played for the Dogs and won the prestigious Brownlow Medal in 1990.

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7: Hello, Wednesday. How are you? 6 minutes past two on the East Coast, 24 to two in South Australia and the Northern Territory, and six after midnight in the West. Hope you're well. Yes, and getting through your week okay. Thanks, Phil and the team. I'll be back again tomorrow night. Coming up soon, the four quiz, four different topics, three questions in each. We mix it up, we make it interesting, we keep you guessing, but it's always fun. The topics for today, nicknames, famous nicknames, 5 seconds of song, where I'll play you 5 seconds of a famous song, you've got to tell me what it is. And also, we've got Australiana, and where am I? Where I'll describe a location and you have to tell me where I am. So that's all ahead of us, but we've first got to cross to the Middle East for some breaking news and we'll catch up with Matt Doran.
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7: Israel's Foreign Minister Gideon Saar has said that the Israeli government is going to force the closure of the British consulate in occupied East Jerusalem, and that's in protests over the UK's sanctions against Israeli settlers and the West Bank. That news just happening moments ago. The ABC's Middle East correspondent, Matt Doran, is in Jerusalem, and he's been good enough to give us a bit of his very precious time here on ABC Radio overnights. Matt, welcome to the program.
8: Good to be with you.
7: This situation is an escalation we haven't seen the likes of in recent times. What's the background to why the Israelis have told the Brits to pack up their East Jerusalem consulate?
8: Well, in the last couple of hours, we've seen an announcement in the British Parliament in London from the Foreign Secretary, Ed Miliband, of sanctions against Israeli settlements in the West Bank. Now, this is because the UK government, in Ed Miliband's view, sees the situation in the West Bank as potentially quite explosive, and that it's been deteriorating for some time. Not only the expansion of settlements in the West Bank, but also the surge in settler violence there. He's also had a bit to say about the situation in Gaza as well, describing the dire humanitarian situation there and the ongoing war. Even though there is a ceasefire, the ongoing Israeli strikes that are happening in Gaza, despite that ceasefire having been enforced since October. So what he's gone and done is announced a series of sanctions against Israeli settlements. He has said that the UK will ban the import of goods that come from Israeli settlements. He has said that the UK will ban advertising, like real estate advertising, for Israeli settlements in the UK. And he's also going to be restricting even further any arms licenses to the Israeli government, which he says any licenses which would effectively endorse or solidify the position of the occupation by Israel of the West Bank. He's also described what's happening in the West Bank in very strong terms that we haven't heard from a UK government for some time, saying that what is happening there in the eyes of the British government is ethnic cleansing. And he has also said that not only does the British government see Israeli settlements as illegal, it is now also endorsing the view of the International Court of Justice in that Israel's occupation of Palestine is in total, it is unlawful now as well. So that's how we got to this position. Fast forward about an hour and a half after that, and Gideon Saar, the Israeli foreign minister, minister stood up in the Israeli Foreign Ministry in Jerusalem and hit back at that. He said that the claims made by Ed Miliband, his counterpart in London, were scandalous. He said that this was an attempt by the British government to try to influence the elections in Israel, given that a poll is set for the 27th of October. And then he outlined a series of responses from the Israeli government. And that headline, as you mentioned there, is the saying that the Israeli government will demand the closure of the British consulate in East Jerusalem. Now, we can go into a bit of the background as to why that's significant, if you'd like.
7: Yeah, I guess it's right in the shadows of an Israeli election as well. So, you know, the stakes are very high here, aren't they, for both parties to this?
8: Well, certainly. I mean, this is something that is a very deeply political issue in Israel. There are members of Benjamin Netanyahu's right-wing coalition government at the moment who are themselves settlers, people like the finance minister Bezalel Smotrich and the far-right national security minister Itamar Ben-Gvir, two men who are settlers themselves, who have been sanctioned by many countries, including Australia, for their policies and their rhetoric against Palestinians. So that is all happening in the background, as well as this surge in settler violence, and that is why this is now an issue that the UK government has decided to raise. They are not tying this to the Israeli election, but certainly the Israeli government is in response. I think what we need to remember, though, is that this issue around the protected status of Jerusalem. So most countries around the world, including Australia, including the UK, do not view Jerusalem as Israel's capital. They still view the sort of seat of power as being Tel Aviv, even though the Israeli government says that Jerusalem is its capital there. So you have this situation in Jerusalem where countries like the UK have consulates rather than embassies, and they use those consulates as their sort of front-facing or forward-facing approach to dealing with Palestinians who live in occupied East Jerusalem and also Palestinians who live beyond the security wall in the West Bank there. So that is why the British consulate is being targeted by Israel in this instance and not the British embassy, which is in Tel Aviv there. I'm already seeing some commentary, though, about whether or not the Israeli government can even order the closure of the British consulate, given that protected status around Jerusalem, which most countries observe that it is not necessarily the domain of the Israeli government to be able to make such an order, although Israel, of course, insists it is its capital and it does have that power.
7: Matt Doran, has there been any response from the British as yet to the invitation to pack up and leave their East Jerusalem consulate?
8: Invitation might be a kind way of putting it, but no, we haven't seen that at this point. I mean, I think there is going to be a lot to be said about this in the coming days, because this is quite a fluid situation. Even when, for example, the Israeli government tore up the visas of Australian diplomats in the Australian representative office in Ramallah, because Australia has an embassy in Tel Aviv, but had a representative office in Ramallah. Those visas were torn up last year when Australia recognised Palestinian statehood, and also when Australia blocked a number of Israeli politicians from coming to Australia on speaking tours, right-wing politicians on speaking tours. Even when that happened, there was a period of a couple of days before that came into effect. It's not like these guys are going to be turfed out within the next couple of hours or so. So I'm sure that there will be a lot of people sitting in the Foreign and Commonwealth Office in London at the moment, trying to get their head around exactly how this will play out in the next short while, and a lot of people in Israel as well, paying very close attention to that that consulate over in East Jerusalem, in Sheikh Jarrah, seeing how that's received there as well.
7: And just to finish, to give people some context, how have things changed on the ground in the West Bank itself that have brought this position on from the British? Obviously, the reports are that the settler violence has escalated. What's your sense of how bad it's become, or how difficult the circumstances are in the West Bank at the moment?
8: Well, I think there's two issues to highlight there. Settler violence is, of course, getting a lot of attention at the moment because it does have that very tangible impact on the community. You do see people's homes being attacked, people's livelihoods being destroyed, you know, everything from buildings being vandalized and firebombed through to, you know, livestock being stolen by settlers, farmland being set on fire, and then, of course, that physical violence against individuals as well, people being shot, people being bashed by Israeli settlers. That is one thing, and that is something that organizations such as the UN and their monitoring bodies have said is getting out of hand. They are seeing the highest rates of settler violence for some time, and there has been a steady increase in that since October 7, 2023, in this sense that settlers are now emboldened to act there, that there is this feeling that Israel is prepared to take any steps to protect what it sees as its interests, and that is why it is going down that route. The Israeli government insists, though, that while this is clearly a problem and they are trying to act on it, that this is a minority rather than the majority of settlers in the West Bank, something that many people dispute there, but that's certainly the Israeli government's view. When it comes to settlements itself, Ed Miliband, the UK Foreign Secretary, made the point in the House of Commons a short time ago that there have been more new Israeli settlements established or commissioned, given approval by this Israeli government over the last 4 years than there had been in the period after the Oslo Accords back in the early 1990s. So more than two decades ago there, almost three decades now. So more in the last 4 years than had been in that preceding period. And back in the early 90s, there were roughly 200,000 settlers living in occupied East Jerusalem and the West Bank. There are now more than 700,000. So they are saying that this is growing exponentially, and that is why now is the time to act in the way that the UK have. And we also need to point out, it's not just the UK here. The Canadians and the French have joined this, two other G7 countries. Certainly I haven't seen comments from their governments in the same way as Ed Miliband standing up in the Parliament and making this announcement, but also a number of other European nations have joined this as well. It's a total of 12 countries all signing up to impose these sort of sanctions at some point in the near future.
7: Matt Doran, really appreciate your time. 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
8: No worries.
7: Matt Doran there, reporting from Jerusalem on the news that the Israeli Foreign Minister Gideon Saar has told the British consulate in the occupied East Jerusalem that it needs to pack up and leave. And no doubt you'll be hearing more about that on throughout the day and over the morning from ABC News right across your radio, television and other platforms. But right now it's time for the quiz, 1-300-800-222, 1-300-800-222 or 0437 774 774.
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7: It is the four quiz, our four topics this morning. Australiana, where am I question, where I describe somewhere famous. You've got to tell me where we are. Nicknames and 5 seconds of song, where I play you a bit of a famous song. 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
0: And it's time for the four quiz. 1-300-800-222 is the number to call. Players, pick up your phone, punch in those numbers, or you can text as well. 0437-774-774. If you answer three questions from our topics, you go into the prize pool, which is where you want to be to win the coveted fridge magnet. Our topics today, four of them, three questions in each. Nicknames, I'll give you a hint and you've got to tell me who belongs to the nickname. 5 seconds of song, so I'll play you 5 seconds of a really famous song. Tell me what it is. Australiana, some Australian relation questions. And a where am I? I'll describe an iconic place and you have to tell me where we're standing. Let's start the four quiz this morning in Sydney with Peter. Good morning, Pete.
2: Good morning. And I had never heard that song before, and if you hadn't said who it was and where it was from, I would have asked you.
0: There you go. You enjoyed it.
2: Yeah, well, I did. I don't know that I'd put it on repeat play on my Walkman in the
0: What is on repeat play on your Walkman, Peter?
2: At the moment, Olivia Rodrigo's The Cure.
0: Oh, there you go. Because Down with the Kids.
2: Well, yeah, unexpectedly. I came to her through Robert Smith.
0: Ah, yes, because he performed Just Like Heaven, or she performs it, doesn't she? And he's been on stage with her performing it.
2: Yeah, he helped her with one of the songs on her album. And so I knew nothing at all about her, and she's very skillful vocally, and I analyse music, you know, and yeah, the way
0: you dig it, that's good.
2: I'm trying to think of one. She uses a breath control in that song as a percussive rhythmic component.
0: I'll have to check it out. Now, yeah, what topic?
2: First chorus.
0: Yeah. Given your love of music, do you want to start with 5 seconds of song?
2: Yeah, well, let's do it. The other thing, of course, is you play. I think I did. I sent you a text, but I got quite excited the other night because you played, I think, Elizabeth Fraser singing with Massive Attack.
0: Yes.
2: About a week ago.
0: And my great regret is I didn't go to the Massive Attack show this time.
2: Right.
0: And she actually performed at these Australian shows. And for those who don't know, Elizabeth Fraser, singer with the wonderful ethereal band, the Cocteau Twins in the 80s and 90s, and kind of retired from playing music. Like, she sort of stepped into the shadows and hasn't made a record for years. But she performed that song Teardrops in the shows in
2: Australia. I didn't know that. Was that in Sydney or no? I was in Melbourne.
0: Yeah, Sydney, Melbourne, across the country. I think they did three or four shows.
2: A bit of cross-promotion here. Freya, who produces for Suzanne sometimes in Sydney, I know she's a big fan of Elizabeth Fraser, so I hope she got... I have to ask her.
0: Yeah, you'll have to. Right, we need to crack on with the quiz. We could do this all day.
2: Let's crack on.
0: What topic do you want to start
2: with? We'll go with the music for a start.
0: Okay, so I'm going to play 5 seconds of a famous song, 5 seconds of song, and you're going to tell me what it is. Are you ready?
2: Okay.
0: Have a listen to this.
3: Let's go, girls.
0: That's your 5 seconds. What's the song called?
2: It's Shania Twain. Yeah. I might have to go through the whole song to find the title.
0: It's definitely Shania Twain.
2: Totally crazy. Oh, gosh.
0: You sing it for us, Pete.

0: on.
1: I want to hear you sing the whole chorus.
2: Oh.
1: You can do it. Back yourself.
2: Oh, I'm not sure I can. Hang on. No, Dwayne.
1: You're almost there.
2: She
1: it's an iconic song.
2: Like,
1: for, yes?
2: She says, feel like a woman.
1: Yeah.
2: Who
1: feels like a woman?
2: I feel, no.
1: You are so close. You are like a golfer that is putting and watching the ball lip out of the hole.
2: I confess I'm not a big, man, I feel like a woman.
1: Yes, we got there in the end. Man, I feel like a woman. Well done. Let's move on. Nicknames, Australiana, or where am I? What's next for you?
2: No, I'll go nicknames.
1: Nicknames it is. Okay, here it is. William Joyce was an all too familiar and much loathed voice for British people during World War II. What was he better known as for his pro-Nazi broadcasts?
2: Ooh, what was he better known as?
1: What did the British people call him? Do you know this story? William Joyce was tried as well and convicted after the war.
2: Yeah, it was Lord... Lord Ha Ha?
1: No, not Lord Ha Ha, but very close. Thank you for calling,
2: Lord
1: Pete.
2: Maybe.
1: No, we've got to move on from that. Andy in Bateman's Bay, how are you, Andy?
3: Yeah, good. I had a friend that was one of the local teachers, scripture teachers at the schools, was in Jerusalem, and he recalls that he walked along the street that there's carob trees growing there, and you could pick a bean off the carob tree and a bit of sustenance there. And it's a bit sad to hear that the farmers or the settlers have been kicked out of their land and houses being built where they've got to grow the crops.
1: It's a very difficult situation. No doubt Matt Doran from the ABC's international unit will be across all of that today. Do you know the answer to our question here? William Joyce, all too familiar, much loathed voice, yeah. British people, World War II, what was he better known as?
3: Yeah, Lord Ho-Ho.
1: Right, Lord Ho-Ho it was. Well done. Okay, what other question topic would you like to go to? You can go to 5 seconds of song. You can have an Australiana question where I tell you a bit of Australian history and we deal in a bit of Australian history. Or where am I? I describe somewhere and you tell me where we are.
3: Yeah, it's always interesting. Where am I?
1: Okay, here we go. In your mind's eye here, we're travelling. I'm standing before a white marble mausoleum built by an emperor for his dearly departed wife. It has a long reflecting pool leading towards it. Where am I?
3: Definitely sounds like the Taj Mahal.
1: It is the Taj Mahal in Agra in India. Have you been there?
3: No, but I didn't know there was a reflective pool there. And,
1: there is. If you look at the photos, it's a beautiful long pool that's there.
3: Learning a lot. Joyce, I didn't know Lord Ho-Ho's other... Well, real name was Joyce.
1: William Joyce. Okay, you can go in the prize pool if you answer this next question. So you've done a nickname and you've done Australia. Where am I? So Australiana or 5 seconds of song for you here, Andy?
3: Yeah, it's something different for me. It's Australiana.
1: Australiana it is. Okay, here we go. In 2013, who became the first Indigenous Australian woman elected to the Australian Senate? In 2013...
3: The only one I can think of is that Olympic athlete in Northern Territory, but I don't think it was her.
1: Give a name and have a go.
3: Keep thinking. It's not Natasha Despoja.
1: No, it's not Natasha Despoja. Good on you, Andy. Thanks for playing, mate. 1-300-800-222 is the number. Annette in Perth got the Taj Mahal right. So did Harry in the Bay. Thank you to Pamela for Shania Twain and plenty of other people texting through as well. Jenny in Glenbrook also was a big Shania Twain fan. She was right on top of that one. We're going to Victoria now. It's a beautiful Ken's Shepparton on the road out there in beautiful middle of Victoria. How are you, Ken?
4: Good, thanks, mate. Yourself?
1: Not too bad. You're out on the road doing what this morning?
4: I'm Australia Post driver coming back from Shepparton, back to Seymour.
1: Oh, wow. Safe driving with all our goods and parcels tucked up in there as well. Do you know the answer to our question?
4: What was the question again, sorry?
1: I'll give it to you again. In 2013, who became the first Indigenous Australian woman elected to the Australian Senate?
4: sure she was a sprinter.
1: Yeah.
4: I can see her face in my head, but I can't remember the name.
1: Hmm, it must be right there.
4: Yeah, God, I can't think right now.
1: Oh, mate. Well, safe driving, and we'll talk to you again soon.
4: Thank you.
1: 1-300-800-222 to play if you do know the name. Pick up the phone and dial. Or you can also text 0437-774-774. It's the four quiz on ABC Radio Overnight. It's Francis Leach here. And we're going through our four topics. Australiana, where am I? Where I describe a location, you tell me where we are. 5 seconds of song. I play you 5 seconds of a famous song. You tell me what it is. And nicknames. But we need to answer this question first before we can move on. And Justin in Frankston is our next caller. Good morning, Justin.
0: G'day, Francis. How are you, mate? And I have been fishing.
1: Oh, good. Did you find anything in the bay today?
0: No. I found an old sock that I caught, but nothing.
1: Not so good in the pan with a bit of butter and garlic. Nothing can save it.
0: No.
1: Do you know the answer to our question?
0: Yes, I do. It's Nova Peris.
1: It is Nova Peris. And yes, she was an Olympian, two times Olympian, as a sprinter, but also a gold medalist with the Hockey Roos and elected in the 2013 election as the senator for the Northern Territory. Well done. Moving topics now. Do you want to do Where Am I? You can also do 5 seconds of song or nicknames. What do you want to do, Justin?
0: Let's go 5 seconds of song. Test my music. Okay. Knowledge out.
1: Let's do that. Here's 5 seconds of this Australian classic. What song is that?
0: I've never heard of it, but it sounds like an Ice House song.
1: Oh, no. But good try, mate. Thank you for playing.
0: Thanks.
1: Talk to you soon. Let's speak to Helen in Healesville, also in Victoria, on the Four Quiz. Morning, Helen.
5: Good morning, Francis. How are you? Oh,
1: Mel, how are you?
5: Good, thanks.
1: What's got you up at this time of the morning?
5: I enjoy listening to the quizzes.
1: Oh, good. Well, you're in the right place and we've got one of those for you. Do you know the answer to our question? Do you want me to play the little bit of song again?
5: Yes, please.
1: Okay, have a listen. This is an Australian classic. You've got to tell me the name of the song. There you are. 5 seconds of that song. What's the name of the song?
5: It's Midnight Oil, I'm pretty sure.
1: Yes, it is.
5: I'll try Beds Are Burning.
1: Oh, no. But, Helen, you're in the right park, but not the right ride. Thanks for playing.
5: Thank you.
1: Have a great morning. 1-300-800-222 to play if you know the answer to our 5 seconds of song on our four quiz. Tessa in DY in Sydney. Hello, Tessa.
6: Hi, Francis.
1: How are you this morning?
6: Oh, not too bad.
1: Oh, good of you to call. Do you know the name of that Midnight Oil song?
6: No, my son was a mad Midnight Oil.
1: You weren't a Midnight Oil fan?
6: Yeah.
1: Oh, okay. Well, look, thank you for playing. Do you want to have a guess at the name of one of their songs and see how you go?
6: I can't even think of one.
1: Okay. Well, we'll talk again soon.
6: Okay,
1: bye. 1-300-800-222. Plenty of people off the text message have got it right. Thank you, Leroy in Penrith, for sending yours through. But we're going to talk to Pandora, Sapphire Beach. Where's Sapphire Beach, Pandora? Help me out here.
7: I'm about 7 kilometres north of Coffs Harbour.
1: Oh, sounds lovely.
7: Halfway between Wagoolga and Coffs Harbour.
1: Beautiful. Well, do you know the name of our 5 seconds of song there?
7: I knew it was The Oils.
1: Do you want to play it again?
7: No, don't, because I think I can only think of a couple of words for the whole song.
1: Yeah.
7: And I think that might be the title. Otherwise, I've got no idea. It might have a chorus word that's random, but I think it's Short Memory.
1: You are right. It is Short Memory from the 10987654321 album by The Oils. Well done. And now we move to one of the other topics. Would you like nicknames?
7: Oh, can I ask a question
1: first? Yes, go ahead. Right ahead.
7: Okay, let's go back to the space track at the beginning of the show.
1: Yes.
7: Okay, I must admit I Shazammed it because that just took me back to when I went, I need to know the artist. I Shazammed it and it's Space, and then I looked at Space. And is the singer in that the lead singer of Catatonia?
1: I think they did a song
7: because
1: with
7: it
1: her.
7: It came up with The Ballad of Tom Jones as well. Yeah. And The Ballad of Tom Jones is amazing. It's
1: that's with Isiris, who was the lead singer of Catatonia.
7: Yeah.
1: So they were a Welsh band, and I think they did a collab, as the kids would say now, back in the day. So that is one of their songs, yes, together.
7: Yeah, and The Ballad of Tom Jones is an awesome song.

0: Great. Yeah, great little band. There's a moment. They had a moment. Now, which other topic would you like? Nicknames?
1: No. Okay. Hang on. Nicknames, what is it?
0: You can have nicknames, Australiana, a question about Australia, or a where am I question.
1: I'm going to regret it, but I'll have a stab at nicknames because no one's touched it.
0: Yeah, fair enough. Here we go. Here's your nickname. Or your nickname is this. Tell me this. Which Australian politician was known by his opponents, sometimes unkindly, as the Mad Monk?
1: Tony Abbott.
0: Tony Abbott. Probably still is Tony Abbott. You're right. Tony Abbott, the Mad Monk.
1: Couldn't be anybody else, could it, really?
0: No, not really. Well, he was a seminarian. He was for a while there on track to be a priest. So it had some basis.
1: But Abbott is also a thing as
0: yes,
1: well.
0: Yes, it is. True. Mm. All makes sense. Okay, to get into the prize pool here, you've got to answer one more question. You can do, you've done 5 seconds of song. You've done a nickname, Pandora. You've got Australiana or a where am I question, where I describe a beautiful location and you tell me where we are.
1: Having been a trivia host in the past, I'm really bad at Australia, I found out. So let's go with where am I or where
0: am I? Okay, a where am I question. Okay, well, then to your mind's eye, we're travelling here. I'm surrounded by vines where some of Australia's most famous wine names are based. Names like Penfolds, Jacob's Creek and Yolumba. They're all close at hand in this beautiful part of Australia. Where am I?
1: You're in South Australia, that's for sure.
0: Yes, but where?
1: The Barossa.
0: Yes, it's the Barossa Valley. Oh, beautiful part of the country. Well done, Pandora.
1: It wasn't going to be Australiana, and it was.
0: It was. So you doubted yourself, and you had no reason to. You nailed it. Call back if your name gets pulled out of the prize pool, but you are the only one splashing around in there at the moment.
1: All right, thank you very much, Francis. Take care.
0: We'll talk to you soon. 1-300-800-222 to play. We'll come back and continue the four quiz in a moment. 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
0: Francis Leach with you. Hope your Wednesday morning is going okay, whatever it is that you're doing around the country. It's 19 to 3 on the East Coast. It's 13 past 2 in South Australia and the Northern Territory. And it's 13 to 1 in the West. Let's get back to the four quiz and speak to Peter in Ballarat. He's the next one up to take on the challenge. Good morning, Pete. How are you going?
5: Good as gold, Francis. How's everyone? Great to talk to you. Yeah. Thanks for taking the call.
0: What topic would you like to go with? We've got Australiana, we've still got one Where Am I question, and we've still got one 5 seconds of song and one nickname left. So still plenty there to get you through to the prize pool with Pandora. Where do you want to start?
5: I'll go the 5 second of song, please.
0: Okay, 5 seconds of song it is for you. This was a huge song in the early 90s. Have a listen. Tell me the name of the song. Well, yeah, that was a big riff from a big band. I think it was the first we heard of them. It was the way they introduced themselves to the world. What was the song?
5: Oh, but I wasn't into rock. I was more into house music and the other stuff.
0: Were you?
5: Yes.
0: Oh, you've got some stories to tell, Pete. Where were you going? Where were you going back in the 90s? Were you going to warehouse parties?
5: Were you in Sydney?
0: Oh, I spent a bit of time in Sydney, yes.
5: Oh, I spent a bit of time on Oxford Street.
0: Yeah. Learning a few of life's lessons?
5: Oh, you know, the Oxford and the... Oh, no, we're into... Oh, okay, I'm going to take a red hot guess.
0: Yeah.
5: Is it... No, I don't know. On to the next caller, my friend.
0: Talk Thanks, soon, mate. Bye-bye. Love talking to you. Talk soon. 1-300-800-222. Let's speak to Kylie in Daysdale.
6: Oh, g'day, Francis. I've just awoke. Look, I might have to take a rain check on that one, but have a good week. And thank you for your program and your lovely music all this week. It is appreciated.
0: Oh, thank you. I really appreciate it. And talk to you soon. 1-300-800-222. I'll play it again so people can get a sense of what it is. It was massive in the 90s. This band became one of the biggest bands in the world. Yeah, so 5 seconds of that. Name the song. If you can name the artist, all the better for you. Bob in Greenacre. I don't know if this is your thing, Bob, but surprise me.
7: I can't surprise you. I think you know me a bit now.
0: You weren't rocking around with your headphones on, with your Walkman, with that in your ears?
7: Look, funny you should say it. In the most of the 80s, I was doing security work on rock concerts.
0: So the last thing you wanted to hear at the end of the day was something in your ears that was a rock and roll band.
7: I was pretty deaf by then, I think.
0: Which venues were you wearing the black T-shirt at?
7: Oh, Endeavour Rock. We had a Australian Concert Security was the name of the company I worked for, and it was owned by Bunny Johnson. He was the Commonwealth middleweight champion. He was an African Englishman, a top, real nice bloke he was. And he came out and fought Mike Quarry from America.
0: In state. Good on you, Bob. Good to chat. We'll chat again soon.
7: Thanks, mate. Bye.
0: Let's speak to Sam the Baker, our friend from Donald. Hello, Sam.
8: G'day, Francis. How you going?
0: No, this has to be your era. Who is the band and what is the song for our 5 seconds of song? Have a listen. Do you know what that is, Sam?
8: That's Silverchair and Tomorrow.
0: No, it's not.
8: It's not.
0: It's not. It predates Silverchair's Tomorrow by a couple of years, but, same DNA, I would say. Same DNA. And to everyone who's texting through, Leroy Penrith.
8: I'm certain of that.
0: Oh, there you go.
8: Oh, gee.
0: You'll have to find out, listen and find out who it is.
8: I think I must have overdid it in the 90s.
0: not at all, Sam. You're doing fine. Thanks for calling, mate. We'll talk soon.
8: Thanks, mate.
0: 1-300-800-222. A couple of people thought Silverchair, but no. Not Silverchair. It predates Silverchair by a couple of years. I think Silverchair were listening to this when they decided to form a band. Charlie in Mount Druitt, how are you?
9: I'm pretty good. How's yourself?
0: I'm well. Do you know that song?
9: I sure do.
0: Yes, go on.
9: And he's an excellent person.
0: Yes.
9: Eddie Vedder from Pearl Jam.
0: Yep.
9: I'm Still Alive.
0: It is. Well done. Great song still today, still epic. Well done, my friend. So let's move on to see if we can get you in the prize pool. You need to answer two more questions. You can do nickname. I'll give you a famous nickname, and you've got to tell me who the person is. And we've still got some Australiana questions as well, and a where am I question, where I describe to you a famous place, and you tell me where we are.
9: I'll go to the nicknames, mate.
0: Nicknames it is. Okay. In the world of finance, global finance and investment, this person is a voice that everybody listens to. Everybody. Even though he's now well into his 90s. He is known as the Oracle of Omaha. Who is it?
9: I've got no idea. Bill Gates.
0: It's not Bill Gates, but I'm sure Bill Gates listened to this guy. Thanks, Charlie. Good on you, mate.
9: All right.
0: 1-300-800-222. There's a couple of people who got the Pearl Jam question right. Clinton from Lara. Yes, mate. Alive is the song by Pearl Jam. Thank you for that. Let's speak to Gary now in South Australia. Hello, Gary. Welcome to the Four Quiz.
10: G'day. How are you?
0: I'm well. We've got our nickname question here. In the world of finance and investment, global finance and investment, there is no bigger name when it comes to advice and insight than this person who is known as the Oracle of Omaha. Who is it?
10: No idea.
0: No idea? He's one of the world's richest people. And
10: is he Australian?
0: No, he's an American. American.
10: Rockefeller.
0: Not Rockefeller. Same sort of ballpark, but not that guy. Thanks for playing.
10: Thanks, mate.
0: 1-300-800-222 is the number. If you know the name, get on the phone. Give us a go. 1-300-800-222. Let's speak to James in Randwick in Sydney. Hello, James. Good morning.
11: Warren Buffett.
0: It is Warren Buffett. Warren Buffett, the Oracle of Omaha. Do you follow his advice when you're making your financial decisions?
11: No, I'm not in that league.
0: No, neither am I. It's nice to think we might be able to. Okay, so we've still got a chance to get into the prize pool here. Australiana or where am I? Where do you want to go first?
11: Australiana.
0: Okay. Yeah. This is also kind of a location question too. Have a think about this. Now, it's St Kilda in Melbourne and Milsons Point in Sydney. Both home to which iconic attraction?
11: Luna Park.
0: They are. There is a Luna Park in each of those. Yep. Well done. Have you been to Luna Park lately?
11: Not lately. I've been to both of them, though. Yeah.
0: Well, Melbourne's Luna Park has the oldest wooden structure roller coaster in the world still operating. Yeah, continuous operating. Yeah. And if you ride it, you do feel like it does creak a little bit. It's an act of faith to get on that thing, but it's great fun. It's around the corner. All right, here we go into the prize pool. This could be you, and this could be the way that we wind out the quiz. It is a where am I question for you. So we have to travel in our mind here. Think about this. We're looking at a city skyline from Kowloon across the beautiful Victoria Harbour. Ferries are crossing constantly. Skyscrapers are climbing the hills all around us, and every evening the buildings perform a light show. Where am I?
11: In Melbourne somewhere, I suppose, but...
0: No, we're not in Melbourne, but thank you for playing.
11: Yeah. Okay, no worries.
0: Good on you. 1-300-800-222 to Tassie. Craig, how are you?
12: Yeah, g'day.
0: Well, you're in Baghdad in Tasmania.
12: I am.
0: That must take a bit of explaining.

0: into a lot of people. You say you come from Baghdad.
1: Yeah, it's spelled different.
0: I know. You must be tired of people making that joke. I'll stop. Do you know where we are? We're looking at a city. Sorry?
1: I was thinking Sydney Harbour.
0: No, it's not Sydney Harbour. We're overseas here, but thank you for calling. And we're not in Baghdad either. Thank you. 1-300-800-222 is the number to play. Julia in Wollongong is next. Hello, Julia.
2: Hi, how are you going?
0: I'm well. I'll read the question again. Think about this. It's a where am I question. We're standing and looking at a city skyline from Kowloon across Victoria Harbour. There are ferries crossing constantly and lots of them. There are skyscrapers climbing in the hills in front of us. And every evening, the buildings light up with a magical light show. Where are we?
2: I know it's somewhere in Asia.
0: Yes.
2: That I've never been. But I think possibly Hong Kong.
0: It is Hong Kong. It is Hong Kong. Yeah, that's where it is.
2: Good. Do they still have light shows every...
0: Yeah, there's a bit of a light show that they put on the harbour there. It's quite something. It's about a little trick that they do there to make it look glamorous and wonderful. That's a great place to hang out for a while. Well done. So we've got to go to this question now. This is our final question in the quiz. If you get this right, you can go into extra time to get three and be in the prize pool. Are you ready? It's an Australiana question. Okay. Which word, meaning to fall or hang in large quantities... Which word meaning to fall or hang in large quantities is also the name of Australia's oldest brewery? Which word meaning to fall or hang in large quantities?
2: Cascade.
0: It is. It's Cascade Brewery in Hobart, established in 1824. Well done. Two down.
2: Hang in large quantities?
0: Yeah. Well, if you fall or hang in large quantities, it can cascade, you might cascade a mural or something, yeah.
2: Okay, yeah.
0: Hanging plant, might cascade. The leaves might cascade over the edge of a hanging basket or something like that. Well done. Okay, this is the final question for you. It's in extra time. It is a nickname question for you. To go into the prize pool with Pandora. Which Hollywood actor successfully transitioned from wrestling, the WWE, while keeping his nickname The Rock? What is his serious grown-up acting name? The Rock.
2: Well, wouldn't it still be The Rock?
0: Yeah, that's his nickname, but what's his real name?
2: Oh, I'm going to know this after I hang up, I'm pretty sure I can't answer.
0: Good on you, Julia. You. It was Dwayne Johnson, but thank you for playing.
2: All right, thanks.
0: Thank you very much. And thanks to everyone who's texted through, Jenny and Glenbrook on Hong Kong and Gail as well and everybody else for being part of that. Matt Woolbrook, he got it right too. Wayne, thank you for texting in. And Pandora, call us back because you are the winner of this morning's four quiz. And we will do it again tomorrow morning as well. Norah Jones, ABC Radio Overnights.

0: selling away there with Norah Jones. 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
0: Good morning. Welcome to Wednesday. It is springtime. It is very much springtime for those of us in the southern part of the country where there is no dry season or wet season, but we have all four seasons. And that means a chance to look at the garden and also what you're planting. So Joe Toscano is joining us with the latest on seasonal fruit and veg. And we'd love to hear your recipes as well, what you love to cook in springtime. 1-300-800-222. We'll take those calls after the news. G'day, Joe.
2: Good morning, Francis.
0: Are you excited by what spring offers in the garden?
2: Look, I definitely am. People always ask me if I have a favourite season, and probably every season, but when I've been having a chat with Trevor, every season's my favourite. But I do love spring, especially because it's got one of my most favourite things, which is asparagus. And in a time when we can get most things for most of the year, asparagus is sort of truly seasonal, like for Australian-grown asparagus. We've seen it around from Queensland for the last month, and now we're getting into the Victorian stuff, which is really exciting. Last couple of months, actually.
0: Is it really just springtime that asparagus is grown?
2: Yeah, well, we see it sort of towards the end of winter and into spring and then into summer, but it's spring when it's at its absolute peak. And in the winter, it's in the summer, it's always from overseas. But the best asparagus is grown in Victoria. We can't grow it anywhere else successfully. Probably, I would say, the best in the world, if I'm a bit parochial, but it's when it's beautiful and juicy and sweet. Do you have a favourite season?
0: I like I've gotten older, I've really liked the winter veggies, cooking. I've discovered the joy of baked Brussels sprouts done well. I love it. The brassicas, is that what they're called?
2: Yes. Very good.
0: Oh, handful of yummy Brussels sprouts with just a little bit of oil and, you know, because I like a little bit of bacon, and it's like I'm in heaven. But let's take some calls after news, what people love to cook in springtime, what they're hanging out for. And I'll talk to you, Joe, as well, about what you do as well. You can give us some tips about what to look out for and what might be worth putting in our pans.
2: Excellent. Can't wait.
0: Joe Toscano there talking to us here on ABC Radio Overnights. And to you, 1-300-800-222. What are you cooking over springtime? What are you looking forward to? Rhubarb's another one. Is that a spring thing? I do like poached rhubarb. And poached pears of winter. Is that a winter thing more, probably? But yeah, spring and winter or shoulder season. Maybe that's when that is. But we'd love to talk to cooking and spring foods with you. Give us a call, 1-300-800-222 or text 0437-774-774. Back with Joe after the news. But right now, it's time for ABC News.
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7: Hello, this is ABC News with David Rollins. Israel's foreign minister has lashed out furiously at his British counterpart, accusing him of outrageous lies after the UK announced sanctions on Israeli settlements in the occupied West Bank.

0: British Foreign Secretary Ed Miliband says Israel's government has turned a blind eye to ethnic cleansing of Palestinians in the enclave, and also says war crimes have been committed in Gaza. France and Canada are among a group of other nations to announce similar measures. Gideon Saar says he's imposing a series of countermeasures, including the closure of a British consulate.
1: A series of anti-Israel decisions by the Labour government. The accusations made today by the Foreign Secretary in the British Parliament were outrageous lies.
0: Canadian Prime Minister Mark Carney says his government will match new US tariffs dollar for dollar with tariffs of its own, while stressing that he does not want to escalate the trade conflict. A trade war began after US President Donald Trump returned to office and imposed a series of tariffs on Canadian goods, despite having negotiated and repeatedly praised the North American trade agreement during his first term. Many of those tariffs violate the pact. Mr. Carney says the counter tariffs are required to protect Canadian consumers.
2: I don't believe in escalating the conflict. That's not constructive. But our tariffs are necessary to protect our workers, protect our companies, and our communities. We can't let American goods into Canada tariff-free while they charge our companies to export them.
0: Back home, and the Reserve Bank has given its clearest warning yet that interest rates could rise again as it struggles to bring inflation under control. Kava Akbari has the details.
3: Deputy Governor Andrew Houser says inflation is the economy's one big problem, acknowledging Australians remain angry about the rising cost of living. Headline inflation is sitting at 3.5%, while the cash rate is already at 4.35% after three increases earlier this year. Mr. Houser says the economy is otherwise performing relatively well, with unemployment low and household incomes improving. But he says the RBA is now asking whether it has done enough to cool inflation.
0: The federal government has drafted world-first digital duty of care laws aimed at reducing the risks social media platforms pose to users. Claire Armstrong takes up the story.
4: What it will essentially do is set out some baseline requirements that all online platforms, so that includes social media, could also include search engines or AI chatbots, that they, in their design features of their platform, take proactive steps to stop certain types of content spreading. So there's two different thresholds. For children, the harms are things like content about eating disorders, about self-harm, bullying, misogyny, and the promotion of crimes. For adults, the threshold is a little higher. The platform Platforms would have to look at ways to prevent the spread of content that is already illegal.
0: The New South Wales opposition says the state government's plan to build new high-rise apartments in Sydney's eastern suburbs is the wrong approach to the city's housing crisis. Charlie McLean has more.
5: The government wants to rezone land at Wallara and Edgecliff to allow for 9,400 new dwellings over the next two decades. The proposal would see new 30-storey apartment buildings built around train stations. Premier Chris Minns says the city needs more density in established suburbs.
6: This is a more sustainable way to grow.
5: Developers looking to build within 800 metres of the proposed Wallara station would need to contribute $15,000 towards the project. The opposition has slammed that idea, saying it will discourage investment at a time when construction costs have never been higher.
0: In sport, Cricket Australia says the states will be given the option to pursue private ownership for their Big Bash League teams. Bids will be invited for the Melbourne Renegades, who are expected to be under new ownership during the 2027-2028 season. Further investment in other teams will depend on the success of the Renegades sale. Cricket Australia CEO Todd Greenberg says he respects the views of states that don't support private investment.
7: And if you believe that you can run without a partner, we respect that. Equally, for those who want to bring a partner in, grow the capacity and capability of their club, put more money into certain areas of cricket, we respect that too. And I think we can run with both of those models.
0: You're up to date with the latest ABC News. We'll have more in 1 hour's time.
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4: Good morning to you. How are you? Wednesday morning. Halfway through the week, literally. 6 minutes past three on the East Coast. It's 24 to three in South Australia and the Northern Territory, and 6 past 1 in the West. And we're taking your calls. 1-300-800-222 or text 0437 774 774. Joe Toscano, grocer eminence, you know, our eminent grocer, is with us here. Toscano's Fruit and Veg and author of Toscano's Family Table. And Joe's talking to us about springtime and spring vegetables and spring produce that that make this time of the year such a good time to be in the kitchen. Things that might be about to pop up and to look out for. And we want to hear from you. What do you look more forward to most in springtime when you're out looking for and fresh fruit and veg? And Joe, what are some of the things that, in terms of sweet things that might start to blossom in springtime that emerge? You know, a winter without strawberries is a sad thing.
5: Yeah, well, we do get, we're lucky in Australia because we do have strawberries from the winter from Queensland, which are amazing. But when we... Spring is when there's probably strawberries at the peak because we get sort of the end of the Queensland, the WA season, and the Victorian strawberries will start or sort of around Cup Day and fabulous. But other vegetables, fruit are mangoes. So we've got some beautiful mangoes have already coming out of the Northern Territory. In a month or so, they'll start coming from far north Queensland. But we should see the price drop in the next week or so, couple of weeks. So that's exciting. Australia just absolutely loves mangoes. They're the tropical fruit of choice. And we also see the berries, like the blueberries. We get some gooseberries, blackberries. It's another thing we have all year, but we do get to see them more around in the spring. And probably another thing that I love, which is sort of the end of the winter, but we get them into spring as some citrus, such as the blood oranges. They've only been in for about, a month or so probably, and they are just gorgeous. And some late-season mandarines like the Euphoras.
4: Are they smaller ones? Decapons.
5: Yeah, they're sort of like they look like an imperial, but they're sort of more orange, more tangerine colour.
4: Ah, yeah. And is the colour in those more tangerine, is it more intense?
5: Yes. That's right. The colour's more intense, but they're very much they've got more flavour. It's sort of a different flavour to the imperial, but it's that same thing that people love. Great for the lunch boxes, with few seeds, which is really good.
4: 1-300-800-222. If you want to talk to us about your favourite spring produce that you look forward to using in the kitchen, or if you've got a question for Joe about it as well, more than happy to take your calls. 1-300-800-222 or 0437-774-774. For your text messages, talking spring produce with Joe Toscano from Toscano's Fruit and Veg and author of Toscano's Family Table, the book. Look, strawberries are interesting, like... Just a question on this is myths about food and whatnot. Smaller strawberries, sweeter strawberries. Is that sort of like a homespun tale true?
5: Sort of is true. These days we can get bigger, better with improved growing techniques. We do get a bigger strawberry can be better than a small strawberry, but generally it can be true. Does that make sense?
4: Yes. The rule of thumb is that it's generally true.
5: Basically what you're looking for in your strawberry, don't worry about the size. What you want is you don't want to see that white shoulder, you know, the white bottom.
4: Yes.
5: You don't want to see that. You want to see the red go all the way through. That's the main thing you should be looking for.
4: Simple rule of thumb. I'll keep an eye out for that. Yeah. How come I didn't know that beforehand? Here we go. I'm learning something today. That's what I'll be doing. And mangoes, nothing better than mangoes in a chutney. So, making a big batch of chutney from. Is it early season mangoes or do you wait for late season mangoes? What's your usual approach?
5: Well, they'll be later. They'll be cheaper for a chutney. But if you want green mangoes, early is in the season, which I know you don't do with chutney, but yeah. But, yeah, because they will be cheaper and there will be more flavour.
4: Now, I got a text message from Jane in Warrnambool. She sent me a photo too. You're making me hungry here, Jane. Hi, Frances. I made a gooseberry grown and frozen by us, an apple crumble tonight. For the crumble, I used chopped up fruit bread crust, which was in the freezer, mixed with coconut oats, cinnamon flakes and almonds. Really good, if I do say so myself. Jane, I'm looking at the photo.
5: Oh, it's delicious. Sounds delicious.
4: Gooseberries. I'm not really gone to gooseberries.
5: Well, it's one of those things that were, I think, more popular in the past. A lot of people use them for cooking, but they are sour, so you need to add sugar. But yeah, they are. We do see them in spring, and they're sort of like, they look like sort of little eyeballs. No, that's not true. That's, I haven't described them well. They're green. They're green and sort of veiny.
4: So, okay, not attractive, but very, very yum.
5: Yeah. They are yum if you add sugar. So one of those things, a lot of things that have the best sort of flavour is bitter, but then you add sugar, you get a better flavour. So like at the moment, we're seeing the very tail end of the Seville oranges, and they're a bitter orange that you use to make marmalade. And the reason why they're good for marmalade is because of that bitterness combined with the sugar, you get that beautiful agrodolce flavour.
4: There you go. This one from Hayden is texted through. You can too, 0437-774-774. Pineapples seem to be excellent at the moment. This is Hayden, Joe. Are they in season?
5: Well, they are. It's something we get all year round, and we do have some beautiful. We have had some beautiful pineapples. I'm in Victoria, so it's a bit different, but. They have been great, but the price has been quite high here, so I don't know where Hayden is. And there's all different varieties as well, of course.
4: I was in Sri Lanka where they grow pineapples just recently, and just I didn't realise the length of time it takes to grow a single pineapple out of the ground, and it takes the sort of time investment and energy to grow a pineapple is significant. You know, it takes about 8 months for a pineapple to become fully fledged.
5: Yeah, and that's why there's like people like when you like demand. Well, supply meeting demand is often hard because, things that grow a long time. Because by the time you plant it, the demands might have disappeared.
4: Big shout to the Sri Lankan pineapple too. It was magnificent.
5: Oh, nothing better than pineapple too when you're on holidays.
4: Yeah, it's wonderful. another text message for you, Joe, from Judy. Francis and Judy, loving making zucchini. I make Sicilian pasta with zucchini, tomatoes, garlic, parmesan and anchovy. Perhaps they're not quite at their peak yet, the zucchinis?
5: No, well, so we've had good zucchini from Queensland, and we'll see our zucchini, our Victorian later in the year, but zucchini's pretty good at the moment, and that pasta sounds delicious. Some of my favourite things, anchovies, garlic. While we're on garlic, it's in spring when we see the Australian garlic season, and we start off, we've just seen the first of the garlic shoots, which sort of looks like a spring onion, but the leaves are coarser and the bulbs larger, and it's sweeter and fresher than the normal cured garlic we see. And this garlic's delicious in salads where you want a hint of garlic, or you want to use it fresh. It's not overpowering, and it's really juicy. So earlier in the season, that sort of looks like just sort of a bulb, and so it's not. Sometimes it can be divided into the cloves, but the cloves sort of have to be used quickly. They have to be. You have to leave it in the fridge. It can't be left, out. But this garlic is amazing, and it's a beautiful precursor, as I said, to the cure garlic we'll see soon.
4: So there is a distinct, quality to the Australian garlic. It is more expensive, but there's a distinct quality that makes it worth it.
5: Absolutely. I mean, there are some pretty good garlic we get over the winter from like South America and places like that. Because there is other cheaper garlic from Chinese that isn't very good, but the stuff that we do see out of South America is pretty good, but not as good as ours, absolutely, and it's worth paying for. And the other thing is, Like, we are seeing garlic grown for longer than we have been, say 20 years ago, because there is more demand and there's more people prepared to pay for it. So if we keep on, if people keep on being prepared to pay for our garlic, then there'll be more

0: people planting it, and we should, theoretically see the price get cheaper
1: So it'll
0: the
1: come
0: more we have.
1: as we scale up. We have prices at scale. Yeah, keep buying Australian garlic if you can. Now,
0: that's right.
1: Now radishes are something that I've discovered as they complement a salad really nicely. I didn't used to like radishes, but my tastes have changed, and this is their time as well, isn't it?
0: Yeah, radishes. Well, it's nothing we get all year round, but radishes are great in spring. I think they are definitely, you're right, underrated. Like back when I started working in the family business, we sold so many more radishes because there was less sort of salad green things around. Now we've got so many options, but they've got a unique sort of texture, watery and a peppery flavour, and they can add a zing to so much of your food. I love them. I just love them dipped in extra virgin olive oil with a bit of salt, and they're so yummy. But they're great in a salad with avocado because the richness sort of is great.
1: That's such a good idea.
0: Yeah, it complements that. There's also different varieties. So we've got the normal red ones, but then there's the French or breakfast radishes. And what I love about them, they're called the breakfast radish because in France, in the fresh fruit markets, I'm not sure if it happens now, but they used to have, they'd set up their wares for display, and they'd be hungry, and they'd put make a radish and just have radish with whipped butter. So that's why for breakfast, which is yummy. They're a great thing. And also if you roast them, the flavour mellows. So they're actually delicious and look visually pretty, although the colour does sort of dilute, but they're gorgeous in your roast vegetable medleys as well.
1: Oh, that's a great idea. It's interesting how, different produce comes in and out of fashion as well. And people might, pass over a radish and then suddenly discover it in some of the recipes that you've suggested and then just go, this is my thing. That's what happened to me, I think.
0: Yeah, well, they're a great palate cleanser as well.
1: Yes.
0: So that's why they're good on a charcuterie board or cheese board or that sort of thing.
1: Oh, you're talking my language.
0: We spoke about things that sort of maybe not as popular. Rhubarb, like you mentioned before, and you were sort of right because rhubarb is traditionally it's sort of an autumn thing, but it's also a spring thing in Australia because it goes through like a double growth spurt that sort of wakes up in both the autumn and the spring.
1: What's your best way to prepare rhubarb? I mean, poaching rhubarb for me is beautiful in the morning. Is that your preferred way to do it? Is there any other way to do it?
0: Well, I like to do it either in the oven or in a pan too, because I like the thing with bad rhubarb means there's too much liquid and you've overcooked it, right? So you almost want to think of your rhubarb as al dente, like you would pasta. So I like to saute it in a pan with some just some butter until it just sort of, you can put a fork through it with a bit of a squeeze of orange juice, especially the blood orange juice that's around at the moment. Absolutely delicious. And then you can use it to have on your Wheaties, or you can use it to have some ice cream or cream, or make rhubarb muffins, that sort of thing.
1: Yum.
0: It's delicious.
1: I feel like a mid-morning snack here at the moment. Tara is on the road. We've got Joe Toscano from Toscano's Fruit and Veg talking spring produce on ABC Radio Overnights. Tara, the truckie's out there working hard. Hello, Tara.
2: Good morning. How are you both?
1: Where are you this morning?
2: Where am I at the moment? About mid-Queensland at the moment.
1: Mid-Queensland. That could be anywhere.
2: Yeah, yes. I'm just south of Rockhampton.
1: Oh well, safe driving. Now you've got an idea on how to use mango properly.
2: Oh yes, one of my favourite things at this time of year is a whole fish stuffed with mango, ginger, taffia lime leaves, and coriander.
1: Oh, in the oven.
2: Yes, yeah, in the oven or on the barbecue. Just wrap it up in alfoil on the barbecue or in the oven, and just let it just cook around a medium heat. Beautiful. So it just goes through all the flesh,
1: for
2: the fish. Yummy, yummy, yummy.
1: Magnificent. I'm coming over for dinner when you finally get home.
2: And also don't forget, also some of my favourite fruit that I don't usually normally use in cooking is star fruit and dragon fruit, especially the purple dragon fruit.
1: Oh, okay. I've not really tried those before, Tara. How would you prepare your dragon fruit?
2: I just normally have it in a fruit salad with mango.

0: It's better like when it's in the beginning of the season when it's firmer, but you can pickle anything. Like you definitely could pickle radish, you could pickle your rhubarb. I loved, people think of pickled cucumbers, but that's more in autumn. But yeah, you can pickle kohlrabi, anything. Delicious.
1: Yes, it's and good for you too.
0: Very good.
1: That
0: Very good for your
1: process,
0: gut.
1: yeah, absolutely. And tastes great on a sandwich. Awesome. Teresa in Perth says the rhubarb cake she makes is absolutely delicious.
0: Oh, yes, we need the recipe.
1: Yes, send it through. And somebody's asked my recipe, well, hardly a recipe, but the pan-fried or pan-baked Brussels sprout. Pretty simple, just a Brussels sprout, a bit of olive oil in a pan. Warm, not overheating the oven, and making just dicing up some a little bit of bacon in there as well, and just salt and pepper, and in it goes with olive oil, and it's just the best. The thing about the sprouts is that they become very soft inside if you get it right, crispy on the outside, soft in the middle, and the bacon just adds a different flavour to it, Joe.
0: When they caramelise, you want to see that brownness. Unbelievable, and the same with the asparagus. So you just want them. I mean, we don't want them too squishy. You just want them nice and al dente. But adding a bit of like salty pork product, that makes anything taste good. I've
1: It
0: got to
1: does.
0: say.
1: I'm with you. You and I are travelling in the same boat. Hey, Joe, on holidays in Japan, from somebody here, from Mim from Coburg, I found that Japanese strawberries were sensational. Some were even white inside. It's like they will. They will. Will we ever have that sort of Japanese style strawberry in Australia?
0: We do get white strawberries sometimes. In our season, in the Victorian season, I'm pretty sure. I'm not sure about the Queensland. I'd have to take some homework on that one. But yeah, I was in Japan a couple of years ago, and they are amazing.
1: Yeah, Mim sent some photos through. They look incredible.
0: And they're big.
1: Yes, they're very big. They're huge. She's holding a tray of them in her hand, and two strawberries are well and truly a handful. That's an unusual looking strawberry. Hey, Joe, I could do this forever, but I better let you get back to enjoying the rest of a sleep of some sort. But I really had fun having a chat. Let's do it again soon.
0: Okay, thanks, Francis.
1: Joe Toscano talking spring produce with us here on ABC Radio Overnights, and I feel like a slice of rhubarb cake. I don't know where I'm going to find that at this hour of the morning. Thanks for all your calls and messages, though. Francis Leach with you here. Good morning. This is an absolute favourite of mine from an Australian band that I absolutely adore, The Triffids and The Wide Open Road.

0: Hard to believe that was 40 years ago, but released in 1986 from Perth, the Triffids. Their album was called Born. Sandy Devotional remains an Australian classic, as does that song, The Wide Open Road. Hope your Wednesday morning's well. Francis with you, and it was great talking to Joe Toscano, all things fruit and veg. A couple of text messages still coming through from Pamela. I grow my garden in Adelaide, strawberries, raspberries, blueberries, mandarins and lemons and passion fruit. Sounds like you're living in a fruit bowl. Jealous. Good luck to you, Pamela. And this as well from Chris, which is a different take on things. I mentioned pineapples and the joy of eating Sri Lankan pineapples straight off the plant. I live in pineapple country in Queensland, in the Glasshouse Mountains, beautiful part of the world. But for the last 10 years or so, hardly any pineapples grown because of overseas imports. And that's a sad state of affairs, no doubt about it. But thank you for all of that. And we'll talk more fruit and veg with Joe over the journey for sure. Keep those messages coming through, though. 1-300-800-222 you can call, or 0437-774-774. Now, in a moment, a voice you'll be familiar with, Andrea Ho, fills in sometimes on nightlife and weekends on overnights. And she has been travelling in Indonesia. Was supposed to be home late last week. Didn't quite work out that way. Something about a volcano. We'll catch up with Andrew. I think she's trying to get out of the country as we speak. I'll try and get her on the phone and see if we can talk to her about what it's like to be stuck somewhere overseas because of a volcanic eruption. Tends to disrupt your plans, no doubt about it. We'll do that with Andrea soon.
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0: Andrea Ho to join us on the phone from Jakarta in a moment. It's heading towards 3:30 in the eastern states. It's 1:30 in Perth. And at the moment, it's almost 3 a.m. in South Australia and the Northern Territory. Here's Dolly on ABC Radio Overnights.

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1: ABC Radio Overnights, Francis Leach with you. Now, when you're travelling, you try to plan for all sorts of events and you hope everything goes right, but sometimes nature and geology gets in the way. And for lots of people in Indonesia and surrounds in the last few days, it's been really hard. Because of volcanic activity, flights in and out of Jakarta, the capital of Indonesia, and elsewhere in the archipelago have been grounded. And that's left a lot of people in trouble, including our friend Andrea Ho, who's in Jakarta at the moment, I think, trying to get on an aeroplane to come home. Andrea, how are you going? Welcome to ABC Radio Overnights.
2: Thank you so much, Francis. Selamat sore, as it is here. It's good evening to you. It's been pretty crazy the last couple of days. I was at a conference, a radio and podcasting conference here in Jakarta, having a very nice time, and due to fly home potentially on Friday, but I thought, you know what I'm going to do? I made the fatal mistake of saying, I'm going to have a day for myself on Friday just to look around Jakarta, because who knows when I'll get back again. And then we had a bit of a volcanic eruption, so Anak Krakatoa started to erupt and put some ash into the air, which floated over Jakarta and all the airspace was closed. And I've been here ever since.
1: Now, Krakatoa, that's a name that rings through history, because I think it was the volcanic eruption of Krakatoa in the 19th century that caused mayhem right around the world, including in Europe. So it's got a mighty powerful bark, that thing.
2: In fact, you're right about the bark. I think that explosion effectively from the 19th century not only caused that really cold winter, but also cracked the volcano apart and it sank into the ocean and everybody thought that was the end of it. But, you know, I've had time to do it, just a little bit of reading on the internet. And what happened was, I guess, the fissure underneath the ocean didn't close. It kept spewing out volcanic material, which gradually over time built up. And it was sort of in about the mid-20s, 1920s, about 100 years ago, that the material actually came up above the water and we ended up with a little island, which is now Anak Krakatoa. So it's like the child of Krakatoa, if you like. And I reckon that child has grown up and has got some stuff to say.
1: Wow, it does sound kind of like a Jerry Bruckheimer, you know, blockbuster movie, The Angry Volcano. What was it like when you were in Jakarta? Did you get a sense that something was going on? Did the skies change? Did it go dark or did you smell the sulfur? What was going on?
2: Well, I had deliberately not paid any attention to news on Friday. I thought to myself, you know, day off, do the right thing. But as I was getting around Jakarta, which is a pretty smoggy and busy city, if any of you have been here before, you'll remember this, right? I just thought to myself, gee, it feels like the world is burning. Everything smells really awful. The smog was worse than usual. And I thought, I wonder if it's the warm weather, warm winter in the south part of the globe, as we've all had, including in Australia. And then I got back and realised that it was actually ash that I was sucking in because suddenly, you know, all the flights changed. I know, right? You just think it's not only petrochemicals, it's also the ash. And yeah, it has been dark. If I look outside now at the airport, the skies are very, very grey, and you start to see the difference in behaviour in local people too.
1: What sort of things have you noticed, Andrea?
2: Well, I don't speak Bahasa Indonesia, sadly, because it's actually quite a good language to learn, and I would encourage anyone who's kind of interested to pick it up, get yourself an app and work it out. But you start to see people wearing more masks, in particular people who have to be out a lot. So rideshare drivers, people who work on the streets, street vendors and so on, all started to wear more masks.

0: And then in the centre of town, you know, you get skyscraper buildings and they've got those really large electronic displays on them. Well, they started to display a symbol of a volcano that was erupting, and then right, these things are twice as tall as an apartment building, these signs. And then all these instructions in Bahasa Indonesian, which I couldn't read, but you can, they're very simple and you can guess well enough things like wear a mask, stay indoors, you know, use air conditioning and so on and so on. So all of those instructions started to come through.
1: And it's a cultural thing too. And I imagine Indonesians and people from Jakarta are kind of aware that this is a possibility, and they've probably experienced some sort of volcanic activity, maybe not on this scale before. So they adjust, but to a visitor, it's like the world's ending.
0: Yeah, it did feel a little bit like that. Like I said, you know, before I realised, it did feel like everything was on fire. There was that smell, sort of a sense of burning, but not the same as a bushfire, which, you know, we're pretty used to in Australia. It's not completely different. So the air was quite heavy. And I found all of that interesting. And then you start to think about being on the Ring of Fire, not to catastrophise, but there's been earthquakes in other parts of Asia, you know, Japan the other month and so on. So when you're staying in your hotel, you start to read the instructions about how to exit, what to happen if the building. It's the whole bit.
1: Andrea Ho is with us, podcaster, broadcaster and traveller, currently in Jakarta in Indonesia trying to make her way home after Krakatoa fired up once again. And how difficult has it been, Andrea, to get a ticket out of there?
0: It was quite the scramble, I have to say. So for the first night, I thought, oh, well, it's just one night's delay. It'll be fine. Then the scale of the eruption became apparent and I got bumped again, and then all the flights disappeared, and then they gave me a notional flight for this coming Thursday. But then overnight, I got a little note from Qantas, and they said, which is who I'm, they said, all right, airspace is opened, and you know what we're like, right? We work in the media business, so we know how to pick up the phone and ring people. So I picked up the phone and rang someone, was on the phone for an hour. But, you know, sometimes the early bird does get the reward, and they said, we think we've got a seat for you, but you have to turn up to the airport, which is exactly what I've done now. And it looks like I got in line early enough. They've given me a boarding pass. I just have to clear customs now.
1: The magic ticket home. It does have hints of the COVID era, doesn't it, which is not good for anyone when everyone was rushing back to Australia before the borders closed, you know, waiting to see if they could get a seat on a plane. And sometimes that plane never materialises. So pretty anxious times.
0: God, I was just thinking, I wonder how many of you listening have had to actually do that. I didn't have to do that, but I did have to get home from Adelaide. It was the weekend before Australia shut down, and it was really strange to watch the world shutting down. So it is a little bit of that feeling. I have to say, I did get a bit sort of twitchy about it, which is why I was first on the phone and in a real hurry to get that ticket in my hot little hand, you know.
1: Andrew, just on Jakarta itself before we let you go, I mean, Jakarta is a city that is got a use-by date. The Indonesians are basically, are they not, building an entirely new capital nearby because Jakarta is geologically not sustainable? It's going to sink?
0: Yeah, 100%. So it's, yeah, the new capital that they are looking, or that they are building, in the process of building at the moment, some way away. And I know that we talked about it on Nightlife a few months ago, but I believe that building on it has paused at the moment due to political issues like debt and expenditure, for example, the common issues that we have all around the world. So I'm not sure how fast it's going and whether it's going to make the deadline or not. But I did go down to the waterfront where there are a lot of sort of recent European routes, and certainly with the trading outpost for Jakarta as it was then. And there's a marker there that shows exactly how far the city has sunk. And since its beginning, it has sunk more than 4 metres. Now, if I think to myself that I know people who are 2 metres tall, like my bloke's 2 metres tall, that's two of him standing. That's how far the city sunk. And you just think to yourself, it still sinks. Effectively, this area, I believe, was a marsh, and it's really been speeded up by the building of all those great big skyscrapers and so on. So it isn't sustainable to live here. That said, I'm not sure how you move a population of a city which is larger than the population of Australia to another city. I'm not sure they're all going to move. It might be like Canberra. It might take 100 years before people catch on.
1: It's insane to think they're going to try. And what happens to all of the infrastructure and skyscrapers that are currently what we know as Jakarta? Does it just become this glass and steel ghost city? Like it's hard to envisage.

0: Oh God, that's weird to think about, isn't it? I really do wonder. I feel like prepared for that. Maybe I will come back when the volcano stopped erupting.
1: Indeed. Andrew, I'm going to let you go, but I want a bit of advice for you as you get on the plane. Some movies not to watch if they're on your flight back. Don't watch Dante's Peak, Pierce Brosnan and Linda Hamilton, when a scientist warns a small town about a quiet mountain that wakes up and threatens everybody. Or Volcano, from starring Tommy Lee Jones. You know. Or Pompeii from 2014. Or Super Volcano. All of those films, do not watch them on your way home.
0: I shall look away. I shall avert my eyes, Francis. Absolutely.
1: Maybe Joe and the Volcano with Brendan Fraser. At least that was funny.
0: At least it was funny, but I don't know that I've got that laugh in me until I land back in Australia.
1: Safe travels, Andrea. We really appreciate you being on the show.
0: Thanks, Francis. Talk to you soon.
1: Andrea Ho, podcaster, broadcaster, and adventurous traveller, trying to get out from underneath the clouds of Krakatoa's volcanic eruption, home from Jakarta to Australia. It's ABC Radio Overnights.

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0: ABC Radio Overnights, Francis Leach with you. Always keen to hear some new music, and I know the person to make a call to at this time of the morning to find out what to listen to. It is our friend Jeff Jenkins, who joins us again. G'day, Jeffrey.
8: Good morning, Francis.
0: Now, you really got me up and going this morning because you have something new from two great people that have made lots of records over the journey, sometimes together, but always interesting. I'm talking about our friend who sings up front of the Cruel Sea and the Beasts of Bourbon, or the Beasts as they're called these days, amongst others, Tex Perkins and Matt Walker.
8: Yeah, what a career Tex Perkins has had, and I know you've seen him many times over the years, and mentioning the Beasts of Bourbon, that's when we first got to know him. A genuine rock band and a bit of an Aussie supergroup with Kim Salmon and Spencer P. Jones and the original Hoodoo Gurus drummer James Baker. Then, of course, Tex joined the Cruel Sea. They were an instrumental band before Tex came along, and they became absolutely huge in the 90s with The Honeymoon Is Over and many other great songs. That was a really interesting time, I think, for Tex, because he realised that he wasn't built for superstardom. And as you remember, the 90s was a really interesting time when a lot of alternative artists crossed over to the mainstream, which Tex certainly did. But I think it freaked him out a little bit. And I think he's now very comfortable with his place in the world, knowing he can play for 200 or 300 people pretty much any night of the week, anywhere in Australia. And that's a great place to be.
0: Yeah, it sure is. And I've seen Tex do those sorts of shows, and he never phones it in. Every show is a show with an audience that deserves everything he's got, which is what makes him so good.
8: Yeah, he's such a great performer, just charismatic, funny, just real presence on stage. And he obviously just loves making music, as well as The Beasts and The Cruel Sea. He's released albums with Tex, Don and Charlie, of course, with Don Walker from Cold Chisel and Charlie Owen, great Australian guitarist. He has Tex Perkins and the Fat Rubber Band, which is a funny name for a band. And he also does his Johnny Cash show, the Man in Black show, which people absolutely love as well. Now, I caught up with Tex a little while ago, and he says when he bumps into people on the street, they'll say a couple of things to him. One is, you're Tex Perkins, aren't you? You're still playing music. And the other one is, that your real name? Now, his real name is Gregory. That's what he grew up in Brisbane as Gregory, but everyone, of course, knows him as Tex. And, of course, he is still making music. The new album, as you mentioned, is by Tex Perkins and Matt Walker. And people might not know Matt, but he is a wonderful musician, played with Broderick Smith for many years and many other artists as well. He's now a member of the Cruel Sea. He replaced James Cruikshank, who sadly died of cancer a few years back. So, yeah, Tex and Matt have been working together a long time. This is the first album they've made, just the two of them. It is called Before the Show, which I think is a really great title for the record, because it's kind of like Tex and Matt are warming up backstage, just an acoustic guitar, having a bit of a sing-along, getting ready for the gig and singing some great songs. And something I really love about Tex Perkins' work, he says, writing songs can be like writing jokes. I love a good punchline or one-liner. And that's always present in Tex's work. And that wry sense of humour is certainly present in this song. So here is Tex Perkins and Matt Walker. It always can get worse.

0: can get worse.
1: Tex Perkins and Matt Walker with a truism, it always can get worse. New music brought to us by Jeff Jenkins, who's with us here on ABC Radio Overnights. And Jeff, another Australian artist, but a different generation that we're going to hear now.
2: Yeah, Tex Perkins is still going strong at the age of 61, Francis, but Jem Casadaley is just getting started at the age of 25. But she's been in music her entire life because her dad, of course, is the Australian country star, Troy Casadaley. So obviously not easy being the child of a famous person. And Jem thought about releasing her music just as Jem, J-E-M, but she is using her full name for her career. And the music is very different to her father's. And essentially, Jem Casadaley is making pop music and she's really good at it. I've followed her career over the last few years. Every song's been a winner. And I just think her work sits really comfortably alongside all the big American stars like Taylor Swift and Gracie Abrams and Olivia Rodrigo. And, you know, Jem Casadaley really is that

0: good. She released her first single 5 years ago, so it's taken a little while for her to release her first album. And the album is called Tattoos Used to Come Off in the Pool.
1: Great title.
0: Great title, and it's a reflection about becoming an adult. And Jem said she came up with the title when she jumped in the pool and realised that her tattoo was real. It wasn't going to wash off, unlike those temporary tattoos that we had when we were kids.
1: Well, great title. Does the music give you a sense of her maturing outlook on life?
0: Yeah, it really does. The track I want to play for us this morning, Frances, Jem wrote on her first songwriting trip to Nashville, and she was thinking about all those cliches that a lot of us have used when we're breaking up with someone. You know, it's not you, it's me, I just need some space, I need to learn to love myself before I can love someone else, all of those terrible sort of cliches. And Jem concluded that probably honesty is the best policy. So she wrote this great song. Here's Jem Casadaley. The song is called Cliches.

0: Jim Cassidaly from her new album. That's Cliches. Thanks to Jeff Jenkins for that new music. It's time for the latest from the ABC Newsroom.
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0: ABC News with David Rollins. Palestinian officials have praised the United Kingdom's move to ban trade with Israeli settlements in the occupied West Bank. British Foreign Secretary Ed Miliband says the sanctions will last 6 to 9 months, with Canada and France signalling similar bans. Israel's government has reacted furiously, saying Mr. Miliband's claims of terrorism and ethnic cleansing being carried out by settlers are outrageous lies. Omar Awadallah, an assistant minister at the Palestinian Foreign Ministry, says the move is a major step.
1: And it is grounded and consistent with international law, as he spoke in the UK Parliament. It's clear that UK is moving the agenda toward ending the illegality that Israel is pursuing in the occupied Palestinian territory.
0: Saudi Arabia has accused Yemen's Houthi rebels of launching attacks on civilian and economic sites in the kingdom. Middle East correspondent Matthew Doran reports.
2: This looks like a very significant series of attacks.

0: by the Houthis against some of those energy infrastructure, those facilities that the Saudi Arabian economy relies on so heavily at the moment. We are seeing figures coming out of the region suggesting that more than 70 people have been caught up in these strikes as the Houthis attacked some of those oil facilities. This is really an escalation of the war between the Houthis and the Saudis, which has been ongoing for many years, but a couple of months ago, a very fragile ceasefire effectively broke there, and the Houthis said that they would start to target things such as Saudi energy infrastructure, Saudi ships.
1: The Kremlin says President Donald Trump has spoken with Russian leader Vladimir Putin in a phone call in which the US leader said he wants a swift end to the war in Ukraine. The Kremlin says both leaders rated a weekend visit to Moscow and Kyiv by Trump's envoys with a plus sign, and that Putin outlined the ways he thinks the US can help end the conflict. The Kremlin also insists that Putin had given Trump his assessment of what the situation on the battlefield was and had made it clear that Russia has no hostile plans towards Europe. Questions remain over how Australia's proposed digital duty of care laws would work in practice as the government moves to make social media companies responsible for preventing harmful content. Claire Armstrong has the story.
2: On the practicality issue, this is the really big unanswered question. Australia's sort of emerging as a leader of these novel laws where we attempt to rein in the powers and reach of social media companies. When it comes to policing this harmful content, essentially what is going to happen is rather than people having to report when they see this material and then the eSafety Commission takes steps to take it down, these platforms are going to be required to have taken steps beforehand to prevent its spread. If it turns out that the eSafety Commission doesn't believe that they've done that, they can go down the path of fines.
1: The Western Australian government has announced it will draft new laws on compensation payouts for victims of historic abuse. Lauren Smith has more.
3: In June, the Christian Brothers applied to have all child abuse litigation against it stopped as it was running out of money and facing imminent insolvency. But a Four Corners investigation revealed the religious order has adopted strategies to avoid paying victims. The state government says it will draft reforms to help people gain better access to compensation claims. The chair of Survivors of Child Abuse, Terry Martino, has welcomed the announcement.
4: Survivors need certainty around this stuff.
3: Attorney General Tony Booty says the new regulations will ensure there's relevant successor to the Christian Brothers, which could be held liable and pay compensation if the religious order folds.
1: Police say valuable Renoir paintings have been stolen from a small museum on the French Riviera. Surveillance camera footage identified thieves entering the Renoir Museum and stealing four paintings worth millions of euros, according to the town's mayor. The thieves dropped one of the paintings as they fled. An official with the Regional Police Administration confirmed the theft and that the hunt for suspects is underway. And in sport, North Queensland Cowboys captain or co-captain Reuben Cotter is free to play in this Saturday's elimination final against Cronulla after having his careless high tackle charge downgraded at the NRL judiciary. The 27-year-old was found guilty of a high tackle charge arising out of last weekend's match against Canberra in Townsville, but successfully fought the Grade 2 charge to be downgraded to a Grade 1. Cotter will instead receive a fine. ABC News.
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15: And good morning to you. It's 6 minutes past four on the East Coast.
11: 24 to 4 in South Australia and the Northern Territory, and 6 past 2 in WA. Plenty to come this hour. A little later on, we'll have a look at the state of the nation and take you around the country with some stories that have been bubbling away. And also, right now, I want to talk to you about men's sheds. Do you attend? I mean, where is your men's shed? Who do you meet there? What sort of things are you doing there? Are you making stuff? And how important has it been to you, you know, as somebody who's looking for someone to hang out with and chat to people and build some connection and community? I'd love to hear about your men's shed and what it means for you and your community. You can call us on 1300 800 222, 1300 800 222, or text on 0437 774 774. We will catch up with Luke Clifton, who's the chair of the Australian Men's Shed Association. It's Men's Shed Week this week. So, yeah, let's talk men's sheds. Let's get in the shed. Aussie Crawl first.

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1: And it's Men's Shed Week, and we'd love to hear from you. 1-300-800-222. If you're a member of a men's shed, what has it meant for you? Are you a shed member? Are you a sporting team, book club? Do you volunteer? How is it helping build your community? Because it is Men's Shed Week, and we have Luke Clifton with Australian Men's Shed Association Chair. Good morning, Luke. How are you?
2: Good morning, Francis. Thanks for talking to me.
1: Hey, it's really, really great to have you on our show. Such an important thing for so many people. But give us the origin of the idea of the men's shed. I mean, the idea traditionally was that men like to hang out in their sheds, but when did this become a conscious community effort to sort of make it a place that people could gather?
2: Yeah, it's a great story. Look, it first created, and it's an all-Australian story as well, which is a wonderful creation, started in 1993, and believe it or not, by a woman. Her name was Maxine Chaseling.

0: I believe it was a woman. It always takes a woman to get stuff done, so it had to be a woman to get a men's shed started.
1: Down in Goolwa in South Australia, and she noticed her husband at the time, who had retired, sitting around the house, probably not doing as much as what he probably could have done, and he and his mates were feeling a bit out of sorts. So she went and hired them a community shed, and that's where they began to hang out. And that was the very first one in 1993. Roll forward to today, there is now 1,379 men's sheds across the country.
0: Wow.
1: That's more men's sheds than there are McDonald's restaurants.
0: And that's a good thing. In every single possible way, that's a good thing. And how do they actually get started individually? Is it organic, or is there a template people follow to set up a men's shed?
1: Yeah, very much so. And that's where the Australian Men's Shed Association really started as an organisation back in 2007. Because a lot of men, when they want to get together and create a shed like this, there's a lot of organisation that needs to go into that. Where is it going to be? What locations are you going to need? What insurances do you need to put into place? How do you actually structure it? And that's where the organisation started. And there's a lot of templates, a lot of support, a lot of staff that are now on hand to be able to help men do exactly that.
0: And I'm wondering about how you find people to start these up, or are people coming to you looking to start them up?
1: Oh, no, they come to us. So yeah, we man a call centre, and we field well over 20 phone calls of inquiries a day to create a men shed. We've got staff that are manning the phones to take those inquiries on a daily basis.
0: Which shows just how much need there is out there, or how much demand there is for a space like this.
1: Oh, doesn't it? And it's all about addressing that social isolation that does come invariably when men retire. And a lot of men haven't really thought that through when it comes to that point of finishing their careers. They've sort of come to the conclusion that they want to retire from work, but they haven't quite worked through what they're retiring into. And obviously the men's shed movement is an answer to solving that problem, where I think you don't need to be old and retired to have this challenge in life. What's my purpose? You know, why do I get out of bed every day? And I think men's sheds fills that void of somewhere to go, something to do, and most importantly, someone to talk to. And it's that third item that really does save lives. It intervenes into those people feeling lonely, feeling socially isolated, and gives them back a community with a real purpose and something to contribute to.
0: Luke Clifton's with us here on ABC Radio Overnights. Luke is the chair of the Australian Men's Shed Association. We'd love to hear from you. You could send a text message through 0437 774 774 or call 1300 800 222 and have a conversation with us. 1300 800 222. Give us a call. Are you a shed member? What has it meant to you to become a shed member? What sort of things do you do at your men's shed? Have you met there? What does it mean for your community? Yeah, just give us a sense of why you love your men's shed and where it is and what sort of opportunities it presents. 1300 800 222. Send it your messages through on 0437 774 774 as well if you want to send a text message. Luke, in terms of that need, why do you think that need has grown so spectacularly? Or what were men doing before men's shed to try and cope with the challenges of retirement? Or was it a fact we just weren't coping?
1: We weren't really coping. And I mean, let's face it, we men in particular are pretty pretty ordinary when it comes to telling each other that we're suffering from any type of loneliness or any type of mental concerns that you might have. We tend to keep those things very much to ourselves. And men talk best when they're doing it shoulder to shoulder, when they're doing something, not necessarily face to face. And what Men's Sheds does is it brings people together working on a common task. It might be fixing a piece of furniture, working on a piece of metalwork. It might be doing something for the community. And that's when we tend to open up and start sharing with each other our concerns and some of the things that might be keeping us awake at night. It solves that sense of missing community that work in the past has probably provided you. And when that's missing, somehow we need to be able to provide that flat platform for people to be able to rebuild those connections.
0: And do each individual men's shed decide what sort of tasks or what sort of opportunities they're going to offer up? Or is there a template of things that you suggest, you know, that have worked in the past that you incorporate into any men's shed?
1: Oh, that's a fantastic question. question. I've visited, of course, many men's sheds over my time in the role. Every men's shed is different because they're a creation of the skill sets and the passions and the purpose of the men that turn up there. So you might have a small shed of 30 people and they might be all car mechanics, and what they might like to do is buy a clapped out car at the beginning of the year and then transform it into something at the end of the year and renovate and restore it. Other sheds are deeply passionate about IT. Other sheds are deeply passionate about restoring furniture. They're all very different. And what you'll find with the Australian Men's Shed Association website is all sorts of different ideas that your particular shed can get into, whether it's electrical or textiles. There's men's sheds that have their own bands. Some make their own toys for community centres and bikes. There's even high-end technology like 3D printing that you can get involved in. So that's one of the things that came out of the survey that we most recently did across our men's shed members, is to get their feedback. And one of the things they valued the most was their ability not only to continue to contribute their own skills inside of a men's shed and show other people what they could do, but they could also learn new skills. And I think that's a critically important thing to do, especially when you retire, to continue to develop your own skills.
0: 1-300-800-222. If you are somebody who visits a men's shed, why? What's it done for you in terms of how's it improved your life and the people you've met there as well? And what have you made? Luke Clifton's with us, the chair of the Australian Men's Shed Association. You can text us 2 0437 774 774 from wherever you are around Australia. This is interesting for me in that sense, Luke, that you could easily fall into a series of cliches about what men would want from a men's shed and sort of have a traditional view of masculinity. So that's picking up tools, making stuff, tinkering in with cars, but not every man wants that. And so that's a particular framing of masculinity that might be a bit old-fashioned or a bit hyper-masculine. So how do you frame a men's shed experience for blokes who are not interested in that stuff?
1: Gee, that's a really good question. Let me share something with you. A lot of men join a men's shed when they lose their partner. And one of the, of course, a lot of men's sheds really specialise in woodwork in particular. But the second most popular class that we run in a men's shed today is cooking. Because when a lot of men lose their partner, some men haven't cooked a meal for themselves in their lives. And so we put on cooking classes for them. Many men's sheds have quite sophisticated kitchens in them now. And it ends up being one of the most popular sessions that we run in a given men's shed week, where people come together and, show each other how to cook a spag bol. So no, you don't need to be necessarily just handy with woodwork or metalwork, even though that's primarily some of the things that men like to do. It could be something more like music, or art, or even cooking that really entertains you and gets you out of bed and, you want to go down and hang out with your mates in the shed for the day.
0: Because the idea of masculinity, rightfully is being challenged in the way that men are presenting themselves in the world. And young men, there's a real crisis of masculinity with young men and so-called the manosphere, where a sort of hyper-masculinity about being aggressive and assertive and dominant is being sort of sold to young men as a way of being a proper man. At the other end of the cycle in men's sheds, you're obviously trying to do this differently.
1: Well, there's two parts of that which I think is really interesting. The first part is the average age of a men's shed member has been declining over the last 10 years. The average age was in the early 60s. We're now down to about 61. And every year it gets a little bit lower. And so what we're seeing is more men getting involved in their men's shed much younger, and at times even before they've retired, which is a really good sign, really healthy sign. The second thing that we've seen is a number of programs that we've taken up inside of some of our men's sheds, where we've gotten local youths in that might be struggling with school, and maybe their academic performance isn't quite where they want to be. Matter of fact, they might be thinking about what are they going to do for their career. So we bring them into the sheds, where older men then begin to teach their skills to the younger generation. And in many cases, many of those men, young boys, get quite excited about the prospects of what those particular skills might mean for them and their careers. And there's really good examples of some of those men then taking up apprenticeships as a result. And I think there is something there that we can learn from our Indigenous cultures, where elders lean in and take responsibility.

0: and you're in the men's shed?
1: Yeah, I'm a member of our local men's shed out at Baraba. But it's not only the fact that I'm a member, my young fella, he's got bipolar, and the guys at the men's shed have taken him under their wing. He's 28, the young fella, and they've helped him get his own business going and everything. They've been really, really good with him.
0: Oh, that's fantastic. So this is exactly what Luke was talking about the older generation nurturing a new generation and helping him get on his feet.
1: Exactly, and I don't think he would have come along as much as he has without the guys from the men's shed.
0: And they must take great pride in that too, the blokes.
1: Oh, yeah, definitely, definitely. And now he's running, he's got only a little, tiny little business, but he's running his own business. And everyone in the town supports him, and it's really, really good.
0: There you go. And how many men are in part of the shed there where you are, Dave? You got a big crew?
1: No, not really. I'm only in a small town of about 1,100 people.
0: Yep.
1: I think we've got about 25, 30 members.
0: Oh, it's still big enough. Good on you, mate, and that's great to hear that your boy's doing okay. What's his name?
1: Timothy.
0: Good on you, Timothy. You're sending him our best.
1: Thank you very much.
0: Thank you, Dave. So there's a great story, Luke Clifton, of what the men shared, a living example of what it can do for people.
2: Exactly. And we see these ripple effects that come out of that community engagement. And it was really, that was a delightful phone call from Dave, talking about his son Tim there. And it is about showing the younger generation what they can do and what can they can achieve. I think there's something in society at the moment where we've relied too much in the past of having to do it yourself. And the wonderful thing about a men's shed is that we do things shoulder to shoulder. We do them together. And the benefit for that, for not only the men in the shed, but the wider community is profound.
0: Yeah, because it's interesting, Luke, just on that point, yeah, the whole DIY thing is about the individual capacity to look after yourself. So it's being solitary. And that's sort of, you know, exactly the wrong thing to be doing at this stage of life, isn't it? I can fix it myself, do it myself. I don't need any help, which is sort of a masculine trait, which is supposed to exhibit strength and stoicism. But, you know, it's not all rainbows if you're going to behave that way.
2: No, exactly right. And it is about creating a community where we lift people up and we lean in and give people a hand. And there was a great story there from David. And sometimes, though, just to maybe shine another light on what goes on in a men's shed, we do have a lot of men that turn up to a shed every day when they're open during the week. And some of them don't do anything active inside of the shed. They just want to go down there and have a cup of tea and have a chat to their mates that they've gotten to know. And that's perfectly fine as well. It's not just about doing things. It's about forming those friendships and connections. And that's what we've seen come out of the survey, which is just such an enormous uplift in their quality of life as a result of being part of a small, meaningful community like that.
0: Here's a lovely note from Mike who's texted through. He says, the men's shed is good. As someone in my late 40s with a disability that stops me from working, I found it great. I did find it a little hard that all the men attended were retired. It was only midweek during the day. I've got male friends who are having struggles and losing connection with family and friends, and the men's shed is such a great facility that's been supported by lots of taxpayer money. I love it to be more accessible by providing weekends and evening openings. Is that a possibility, Luke?
2: Yes, it is. And matter of fact, we're starting to trial keeping, because what's happening now, we're seeing more men still in their working lives wanting to be part of a shed, wanting to join. That means that we're having to open some of the sheds at different times during the day and the week to allow for that. So we're now seeing more opening times coming through on a weekend, and then also after normal work hours between 9 to 5, we're seeing many of the sheds considering now opening after 5 o'clock at night to facilitate exactly what you just said. Also, we work very closely with the federal government to ensure that we are seeking the right grants to allow access for all sorts of different people with different disabilities. So it is an open access place for not only men too. I should probably point out, while we call them men's shed, and that's primarily the need, we also, 3% of our members are women.

0: And so we welcome all genders, but primarily we build the shed to provide real purpose for men.
1: Gary's given us a call. We're speaking with Luke Clifton, Chair of the Australian Men's Shed Association. It's Men's Shed Week. G'day, Gary. How are you?
2: Yeah, how are you?
1: Yeah, well, are you in a men's shed?
2: I'm not involved with anything like that, but I have often thought about being involved, and I mean, I'm a first time really listener of this radio station. But just saying that I've got motorcycles sitting in the shed that need to be rebuilt, which I've got a motorcycle I'll donate, basically, that if it, you know, people can rebuild it and, you know what I mean?
1: Oh, that's a great idea, Gary. How good of you to do that. We might get you hold the line there and get your details so that we can get Luke and his team to connect you up with a local men's shed where you are in South Australia. Where are you, in South Oz?
2: South Australia, Woodcroft.
1: Okay.
2: But also, I mean, I've got so many such a background of IT. I do 3D printing. I've got an industrial sewing machine sitting in the shed, stored away.
1: You got a men's shed at home.
2: Hell yeah.
1: Well, look, we'll put you on hold and we'll get your details, Gary, and I'll pass them on to Luke and his team so that they can follow up with you, because that's important to be able to, you know, make sure that your stuff, if you've got that motorbike and other stuff, you would connect you to the men's shed. That'd be great. Luke Clifton, I mean, men's shed versus a community shed. I mean, is it important to have a men's space like this?
0: I think so. And that's not to exclude anyone else from that particular environment, but I think so. There are certain conversations that we tend to have, and I think we just need to be grown up enough to acknowledge it, that sometimes we open up and we talk about different things with just men, and that might be different when you've got either different generations or different genders in the room. So providing men that space so they can have a bit of a chat about the things that are concerning them, and it might not necessarily be a health concern, although sometimes we've seen plenty of men sort of point out this spot on their arm that they're a bit concerned about, and they ask Bill next to them, should they go and get that checked? I mean, it's really simple stuff like that, that sometimes that you don't get inspired to go and do if you're living by yourself and you're isolated. So I think it is important to have spaces just for men, but we also support community sheds, and those particular sheds that want to have a mixed gender makeup for their particular facilities.
1: It's been great to talk to you, Luke. If people want to find out more and either maybe talk about building their own men's shed or getting involved or joining, where should they go?
0: Look, to our website is definitely the first place to go to. So the Australian Men's Shed Association .net, just hop on there. All of the information, all of the templates, all of the contact details, and all the assistance that you might need to either join a men's shed or create your own, or even make a donation like Gary just said. Please just jump online, and we've got a team of people there to support you. Thank you so much for your time today, Francis.
1: Thank you, Luke. Luke Clifton there, Chair of the Australian Men's Shed Association, with us here on ABC Radio Overnights. And it is Men's Shed Week. If you're in the shed this week, have fun in there doing what you do. Hope you're having a good Wednesday morning. Here's the wonderful Russell Morris on ABC Radio Overnights.

his pop classic Sweet Sweet Love here on ABC Radio Overnights. And keep your messages coming through. And you can call as well, 1300 800 222, or text 0437 774 774. Talking about men's sheds, it was great to talk to Luke about the organisation that's put this together. Started in 1993, now literally hundreds and hundreds of them across the country. And I'd love to hear from you if you've had experiences of them, if you've been, or if you're still going to your men's shed, and what it's meant for you. And, you know, if it came to you at a particular point in your life where things were tough, or you were just retired and you were sort of at a bit of a loose end, give us a call. Let us know what it's been like for you. 1300 800 222, or 0437 774 774, on your text message if you've got want to send one through. This is from Phil in Whyalla in South Australia. The Med Shed at Loxton. The second-hand shop is awesome. The guys are always smiling. It's obviously doing their mental health a world of good. That one's from Phil. Good to see men's sheds. And there's one in Kingston in Tassie. It's doing birdhouses for the environment. And there's a women's shed in Huonville helping women learn trades as well. That's from Chrissy. And there was a couple of questions Pamela was asking. Are there women's sheds? Yes, there are. And this also from Glenda in Launceston in Tassie. I'm in awe of what men's sheds do. But there are also she sheds that you can join as well. To sort of try and find those and make sure you can get along to one of those if that's your thing. I just caught the end of your segment about the men's shed. I am part of a men's shed based in Stratford in East Gippsland, and I've loved every minute of it, as the men there have taught me a lot of stuff. So that's an interesting one that's come through from Central Victoria as well. So keep them coming through, 0437 774 774. Very soon, we will be giving you the state of the nation. We'll have a look at some of the stories that have been happening across the country and share those with you. And don't forget, Kate Mead will join us after the next news to have a look ahead

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0: Francis Leach with you on this Wednesday morning. Hope you're well. Now, there's a new study from the Australian Sports Brain Bank that reveals the degenerative brain disease, CTE, and its prevalence amongst former rugby league players. And it's prompting new calls for limits on contact between players during training and special limits for children playing the game. The AFL this week has just announced its own revision of the rules regarding contact in training, severely restricting the amount of contact that can happen during the AFL pre-season and season proper. So concern on this issue has really heightened. Jessica Halloran has more.
4: New research on the degenerative brain disease, CTE, has revealed its prevalence in former rugby league players. The Australian Sports Brain Bank can now confirm that 31 players, both professional and amateur, had the condition when they died. That result came from studying the 51 brains that had been donated so far. The wife of one late rugby league footballer is calling for more players to agree to donate their brains to research. Amanda Green has been involved in rugby league for most of her life. Her husband Paul was a celebrated player, and he also led the North Queensland Cowboys to their first ever premiership win in 2015.
2: He's got the premiership.
4: But towards the end of Paul's life, Amanda noticed some behaviour change.
5: Symptoms such as anxiety, had become quite impatient, quite impulsive in his decision making.
4: Paul died by suicide in August 2022. He was just 49. Just months after his death, Paul was diagnosed with CTE, a disease caused by repetitive hits to the head. Amanda says researchers told her Paul was one of the worst cases seen in Australia.
5: You know, I look back and think, if I'd known back then what I now know, could things be different? Could I have supported Paul more? Could I have been there for him?
4: Paul's CTE results form a part of a landmark paper by the Australian Sports Brain Bank. The study by Alan Pearce and his colleagues revealed of the 51 rugby league players' brains donated to the Brain Bank, 31 were found to have CTE. Those results included footballers in their 20s, 30s and 40s.
6: Well, what the data tells us is that rugby league needs to be reducing the amount of exposure for risk of CTE. So this means that we need to think about contact training limits.
4: The youngest found to have CTE was Manly Sea Eagles squad member Keith Titmuss, who was just 20 years old.
6: Well, what we do see is that CTE is not a disease for old people or of old people. We see this disease in young athletes as well, and Keith Titmuss is a very good example of a rugby league player who passed away at 20 years of age and was diagnosed with CTE post-mortem. And so this shows us that CTE, the pathology of CTE, is developing in children due to this exposure to contact, repetitive contact over their junior years. So this is one of the reasons why we are calling for modifying of these sports to non-contact versions.
4: While the NRL recently introduced contact training limits, Alan Pearce also wants changes at the junior levels of the game.
6: We need to have touch rugby league for children up to the age of 14 years of age, because that reduces the exposure risk that we're seeing here.
4: Amanda Green is appealing for more players at all levels of the game to donate their brains to the Australian Sports Brain Bank. Her ultimate hope is that one day there will be a diagnosis for CTE in life.
0: Jessica Halloran with that report on CTE, its prevalence in rugby league players, and also the issues around contact sport as well. And if this story has been important to you, help is available if you need it. You can call Lifeline on 1-3-1-1-4. 1-3-1-1-1-4. ABC Radio Overnight, in a moment, the State of the Nation. First is Cyndi Lauper. Good morning.

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0: Where it's 3:15 on the East Coast, it's 4:15 in South Australia and the Northern Territory. It's 5 on the East Coast, not 3:15. 4:15 in South Australia and the Northern Territory, and 3:15 in the West. Time for the State of the Nation, where we look at some of the stories that have been on the radar over the last little while. Kate Meek to come into the studio from ABC reporter next hour to have a look at what's coming up today. But One Nation is selling a superannuation policy, and some economists think it's a bad idea, but would see workers able to get access to more of their retirement savings sooner. Now, it's being pitched as a solution or part of a solution to the cost of living crisis. And while it appeals to some voters, there are warnings about what it would mean for people's savings in retirement and what it could do to inflation and the effects on the federal budget as well. Bridget Fitzgerald has more.
7: The idea of dipping into retirement savings to pay for things you need now isn't new. The Coalition has floated it as an idea to help Australians buy houses. And during the COVID pandemic, when the economy started to slow, the government let people access their super early if they needed the cash. One Nation is the latest party to put forward its pitch with a policy that would allow people to take money out of their super to pay for rent or a mortgage. The minor party says it would work like this. Employers would continue to pay the 12% compulsory super contribution, but then have superannuation companies repay 3% of that back to the worker for up to 3 years. One Nation leader Pauline Hanson says it's about giving people access to their own money.
8: So we're not taking anything away. We're allowing those struggling Australians to be able to access their super and use now for a period of up to 3 years. It is by their choice.
7: One Nation's modelling shows that a full-time worker on a median wage of a little over $90,000 a year would get about $2,300 a year back after tax, which would mean about $44 extra a week. But what do experts make of it? Nikki Hutley is an independent economist. She doesn't think it's a good idea for a number of reasons.
9: And we kind of went through this debate through COVID when people had access to their super. We saw that that money was not wisely used. It, in fact, just fueled spending and inflation. It wasn't used to support housing or credible investments. It's supposed to be a retirement savings, and the less retirement savings we all have, the more pressure that puts on government spending at a time when we're, you know, worried about where government debt is heading.
7: The proposals failed to resonate with these voters in Cairns.
10: I'd probably leave it in super for retirement.
11: But I mean, what can you buy for $44 these days?
12: It does seem a bit silly to me. Like, the point of super is to have something banking up for when you can't work anymore. So why take away from it if you're still working?
7: But with the cost of living consistently a top issue among voters, analysts say the idea is likely to generate some interest. Paul Williams is a political commentator and associate professor at Griffith University.
13: Look, I think it would find a ready audience in this climate, particularly the way that it's been framed. This is your money. It's not the government's money. It's not the superannuation fund's money. It's your money, which is very much striking a chord with the One Nation voter.
7: Australians can already access their super early in certain circumstances, like hardship grounds, including if you're at risk of losing your home, or on compassionate grounds to pay for medical or dental costs that are otherwise unaffordable, though there are strict eligibility requirements.
0: That's Bridget Fitzgerald there from the Top Stories podcast, the ABC's Top Stories podcast. 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It's ABC Overnights, Francis Leach with you, and it's a State of the Nation. We're having a look around some of the stories that have been bubbling away. America's football circus has landed like a giant spaceship in Melbourne ahead of the first ever in-season NFL game in Australia at the MCG. Now, the ABC's Melbourne Drive program, Charlie Pickering, spoke with Grant Cohen. He's a Sports Illustrated journalist, and he's been making a splash with his social media videos about the things he's been discovering whilst he's been down under.
3: Everyone told me that the coffee out here is way better than anywhere else. So the boldness is startling, but what's nice about it is that cream kind of like mellows it out. But like, you know how espresso can be like really good, but then it kind of like hits you on the way going down. It's like, that's really a little, it kind of gives you like a bitter beer face. This one doesn't. It's got that nice natural nuttiness.
14: Well, there's no better way to win over Melbourne than telling us we've got good coffee. The early MVP of NFL week is Grant Cohen, and he joins me now.
15: How you doing? Thanks for having me on.
14: When you found out that you would be following the 49ers to Melbourne, did you have any idea what to expect?
15: No, absolutely not. I thought I would be reporting on football for Australians who were found it like a novelty. But what I'm really doing is reporting on Australia for Americans who find it a novelty, and for Australians who are intrigued by an American who has never seen their country before.
14: So what has stood out about Melbourne in your time here?
15: Well, my first impression was that it felt like California. Like I went 16 hours to basically feel like I'm at home. I mean, same bay, same ocean, same wine, but everything's a little different. I can't get over the ketchup. You guys don't have ketchup here, but like I ate shark yesterday. I've never had shark in my life. I mean, I feel like every day I'm discovering something new.
14: So you went to the footy on, I think it was Friday night. Do you think any of the AFL players could get a game in the NFL?
15: Oh, absolutely. I mean, we had an AFL player on the Niners a few years ago in Mitch Wishnowsky. He was their punter for like 6 or 7 years. And it was cool to see that. I didn't understand how skilled those AFL players are. I mean, they can punt with their right leg, their left leg. They're in incredible cardiovascular shape. They're strong. They're tough. I love the sport.
14: It's funny because I follow the NFL, and it's weird to us that there's only two guys that will actually kick the ball in a game called football, because every kid here in Melbourne grows up just kicking all the time.
15: Yeah, and it seems like they're kind of legislating the kicking out of the NFL. Like, the kickoff is shorter than ever, and teams go for it on fourth down more than ever, so there's less punting. So it's interesting, like, an AFL player will come to the NFL to make money and set himself up for retirement, but he must die inside a little bit, because it looks like playing AFL is a lot more fun than punting in the NFL.
14: You are a beat reporter for the 49ers, which is a term kind of unfamiliar here in Australia. So explain to us your job as a journalist. Am I right? It's just to report on one team, the 49ers.
15: That's right. I'm on their beat, which means I cover them every day of the year. And they only play 17 regular season games a year, but I talk about them in February, in May, no matter what. And so I came out here to continue doing my job and cover them the way I always do. And I had an idea, like, why don't I cover Australia the way I would cover the Niners? Why don't I cover the AFL the way I would cover the Niners? And that's been a lot of fun, because doing the same beat for 15 years can get a little monotonous, and this trip has really freshened things up for me.
0: There he is, Grant Cohen, who covers the San Francisco 49ers. That's his job, talking to Charlie Pickering on ABC Melbourne's Drive program yesterday about his trip to Australia. And if you are wondering, yes, there is an NFL game, American Gridiron, at the MCG for the opening of the season. Been back to the United States, and it kicks off, I think, 10 a.m. Melbourne time. So this weird thing on a Friday morning, the MCG will be packed to the rafters at 10 a.m. for a game of American football beamed around the world, where the 49ers take on their Californian rivals, the LA Rams. And, it's going to be some spectacular. There's no doubt about that. It's the State of the Nation, ABC Radio, Francis Leach with you. Let's head to Tasmania now. The Spirit of Tassie ferry saga story has a new chapter, with the news that there will be an 8-day period of no passenger sailings at the end of October. This period falls at the same time as the Deloraine Craft Fair, which is one of the biggest craft fairs in the Southern Hemisphere. ABC Hobart's Mornings host Leon Compton spoke with Stephanie Johnson, the director of the Deloraine Craft Fair, who told Leon that they usually have 45 interstate stalls at the fair, but this year they've only got 15.
16: Applications closed in May. We knew we didn't have a Spirit way back in February, we were told. We did tell our exhibitors, but they still applied because they were hoping. So out of 45 normal applicants from the mainland, I think we've only got 15.
17: So people just won't be able to, you know, come early, leave late, make the adjustment to get over here for 2026.
16: No. Some have come early, but certainly those that normally just come in for a bump-in day on the Thursday, yeah, it's made a big difference. I've got two exhibitors, I think, that are bringing theirs over by freight, and the rest have just had to pull out.
17: Oh, I'm sorry to hear that. What's it going to mean for the craft fair? Obviously, you're at the epicentre of it in Deloraine, but a lot of locals as well. What will it mean for this year's craft fair, Stephanie?
16: Well, we still have got about 230 exhibitors, mostly, of course, Tasmanian, and we have done Tasmanian before when COVID came and the first year after COVID opened. So we have still got plenty of exhibitors. We're just hoping we get plenty of visitors. But, of course, it's a long weekend in Melbourne because of the Melbourne Cup, and we do get a lot of visitors that come over for 4 or 5 days and they just can't make it. So it will make an impact, we're sure.
0: Stephanie Johnson there from the Deloraine Craft Fair, talking to Leon Compton on the State of the Nation for us here on ABC Radio overnight. It's about the impact of the no sale from the Tassie Ferry in early October. News up soon. Here's Joan Armatrading.

0: when it's on the agenda.
1: Mr. Chalmers says he's confident Australia can maximise the economic upside of AI while minimising the risks.
0: When witnesses speak.
2: And we looked out the window and we could see like fire coming out of the engine.
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0: morning. This is ABC News with David Rollins. The Israeli government has reacted furiously to sanctions on Westbank settlements by a dozen countries, calling accusations of settler terrorism and ethnic cleansing outrageous lies. With more, here's the BBC's Jeremy Bowen.
1: Israel's forceful response shows that as far as its Prime Minister Benjamin Netanyahu is concerned, measures taken against settlers and the occupation of Palestinian land cannot be separated from an attack on the state of Israel itself. He has said repeatedly that there will never be a Palestinian state. This is now a major diplomatic crisis. It is as serious as any between the two countries since 1948, when Britain ended its imperial role in Palestine and Israel won a war for its independence, which Palestinians call the catastrophe.
0: Canada's Prime Minister says his government is imposing dollar-for-dollar retaliatory tariffs against the United States in order to protect Canadian consumers and companies. A trade war began after US President Donald Trump returned to office and imposed a series of tariffs on Canadian goods, despite having negotiated and repeatedly praised the North American trade agreement during his first term. Many of these tariffs violate the pact. Mark Carney says while he'd prefer not to escalate, he feels the measures are necessary.
2: The harsh reality is that the American tariffs will hurt some Canadians more than others, and that was by design. So we're putting real support behind the businesses and people caught in the middle of this fight, a fight they didn't start.
0: A consent

0: Advocate says she's satisfied proposed social media reforms could give users greater control over the content they're exposed to, without restricting how tech companies operate. The draft laws would require platforms to ask users whether they want algorithmically recommended content. Teach Us Consent founder Chanel Contos believes it's a positive step.
1: I feel like it really does achieve the mission of bringing affirmative consent to our screens. We're not saying that tech companies can't have this, they can't use their business model, they can do all the things they want. They just need to ask us first if they're going to bring us into this system where we're essentially consumers of their advertising product.
0: A second child has died following a horror single vehicle rollover west of Melbourne yesterday. An 11-year-old boy was flown to hospital with critical injuries but died overnight. A 7-year-old girl who paramedics tried to treat died at the scene yesterday. The two children were among five others in a four-wheel drive being driven by a 34-year-old woman when it rolled and landed on the grass between a paddock and the road at Parwan just before 4 o'clock. All five other children were also taken to hospital, but with non-life-threatening injuries, while the driver is being monitored in hospital. Australian students have achieved their worst results in 25 years of international tests in reading and mathematics. The specialist reporting team's Miwa Bloomer reports.
2: Every 3 years, Australian 15-year-olds sit tests in reading, maths and science, with hundreds and thousands of others in about 90 countries. Despite recording some of their lowest scores on record, Australian students ranked 10th globally in reading and science and 16th in mathematics. Jonas Bertling from the Australian Council for Educational Research says the decline has been steeper in other OECD countries.
3: Australia still performs above the OECD average in reading, math and science.
2: Australian students also perform strongly on a new test measuring digital skills.
0: The wife of late NRL coach Paul Green says families need greater awareness of the behavioural changes that can be associated with chronic traumatic encephalopathy or CTE. New research suggests that CTE is far more common among former rugby league players than previously thought, with the Australian Sports Brain Bank finding the condition in 31 of 51 donated brains. The former Queensland player was diagnosed with a degenerative brain disease following his death in 2022, with wife Amanda saying she wishes she had known the signs and how to help.
4: Symptoms such as anxiety, had become quite impatient, quite impulsive in his decision making, definitely had lower levels of tolerance and quite elevated emotions. So these were changes that I had seen over time that I'd put down to the stress of his job.
0: And Australian Racing is mourning the death of veteran horseman Paddy Payne Sr. at the age of 90. He was the head of the famous Payne Racing family and father of Michelle Payne, who became the first woman to win the Melbourne Cup.
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12: How are you? Welcome to Wednesday, 6 minutes past five on the East Coast, 24 to five in South Australia and the Northern Territory, and in Perth and Western Australia, it's 6 minutes past three. Kate Mead, ABC reporter, to join us in a moment to have a look at the stories making the news today. But before that, we need to check the markets and see how the money's shaping up. Fiona Clark is from Vantage Point Asset Management. Good morning, Fiona. How are you?
13: I'm brilliant on this very dark but sunny Wednesday morning.
12: Got it all happening there.
13: It's raining.
12: Now, one of the things we're going to be looking at today, and I want you to think about this for me, Fiona, because I'm sure you've had to consider this. First,

0: day at school, right? First day at school for your kids?
1: Yes.
0: Prince George, future King of England, possibly. First day at Eton today. What would he have in his lunchbox?
1: Okay. Well, you've got to set the scene because everybody will be looking at what's in his lunchbox. So it's got to be trend setting. All right. What trends do we want to set? I don't know. It has been a while. But I'm thinking there has to be some vegetables in there because that would be set a very poor scene if there weren't some vegetables. So I'm thinking some carrot sticks and some celery sticks, but maybe with some exotic dip to make it seem a little bit
0: so something
1: more
0: from the palace kitchen, just to sort of like, you know, there's a bit of a flex, there's a bit of a culinary flex on the first day at school.
1: Yeah, and maybe if we could say that those vegetables were homegrown in someone's local garden, that would be even better. That we can add that sort of bit of flair.
0: Isn't grandpa a gardener, the King Charles?
1: Well, then,
0: organic gardener.
1: That's exactly what we've got. We've got the organic grown by the king, the great homegrown carrots. That's what we can have.
0: Maybe a coronation chicken sandwich in honor of great grandma.
1: I think that's exactly what we have to do is those beautiful little chicken sandwiches with the edges cut off and some carrot sticks and some lovely kind of hummus dip or something spicy like that on the side. There we go. Are we done?
0: Have a butler to serve him with a silver spoon. But get back to the matter at hand here, the markets.
1: Yes. Well, it's not a great day, but there's not a lot going on. So we had a holiday on Monday in the US, and we've opened now on Tuesday. The Dow Jones is currently down quite a lot, down over 1%, so 611 points down. The S&P 500, not quite so weak. It's down 0.5%, 36 points. And the Nasdaq's down 59 points, which is about 0.2%. But there aren't a lot of key drivers to explain that market. We do have oil a little bit higher this morning, continued concerns about the war and tensions in the Middle East. But even then, the oil price is only up 0.9% or 86 cents to $93.63. Apart from that, I think markets are on the sidelines. They're waiting for bigger data later in the week. So we've got inflation numbers later on. So I think a little bit of wait and see. And also concerns about a September rate hike by the US Central Bank. So markets, that expectation is now sitting at about 60% rate rise. So they're the key factors in the US. Turning to European markets, the Stock 600 has been pretty flat, like down 0.05%, so not a big move there. Within that, we've got the UK market down 0.1%. The German market is flat. The French market is up 0.1%. Now, I mentioned oil price up 1%. We've also got the spot gold price is down 0.8% or 33 points to $4,371.60 an ounce. Iron ore is up 0.3% to $100.65 a ton. Now, for today, the futures previously had been suggesting a pretty good start to the day, but they've kind of eased off a lot now. They're up 14. So it looks like we will open a little bit stronger despite the weakness overseas, but that has been falling. So it'll be a bit of wait and see. In terms of other things that could change that, we've got inflation numbers out today, but nothing locally and then nothing ahead tonight. So it's a quiet session on the data front. And then looking at the currencies, the Aussie dollar pretty flat, trading at 72.2 US cents, 53.3 pence, 62.1 euro cents, and 111.1 Japanese yen. So some nice numbers there. So, yes, a quiet session, even though it was a big moving session overnight. And, yeah, lots to look out for today, not.
0: Good on you, Fiona. Catch you soon.
1: Thanks, Francis.
0: Fiona Clark from Vantage Point Asset Management. Kate Mead to join us in a moment. Have a look at the news of the day. After Eagle Eye Cherry, it's ABC Radio Overnight. Francis Leach with you, g'day.

0: Eagle-eyed Cherry there and Save Tonight. ABC Radio Overnight. It's quarter past five on the West Coast, quarter to three in South Australia and the Northern Territory, and a quarter past quarter to five in South Australia and the Northern Territory. My clock's all messy. At a quarter past three in the West.
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0: And Kate Mead joins me, as she does each morning, to have a look at the stories from around the day that are building and are going to be in your news feeds. Good morning, Kate.
2: Good morning, Francis.
0: Now, for those in Melbourne, big news yesterday. Huge news. Like, it just raced around the city.
2: Now, I'm sure that in every capital city or in every regional area in Australia, you would have a spot that is famous for just causing a bit of grief. And in Melbourne, well, we have the Montague Street Bridge. It is a bridge that has, for whatever reason, caused, I've lost count, so many, well, basically what happens is trucks try to drive underneath it and they don't realise their height and then they get stuck or they, you know, their truck gets destroyed. But yesterday there had been a streak. It had been 186 days since the bridge had been hit. And sadly yesterday a poor truck driver
0: Took his chances.
2: He thought, oh, I just saw a truck make it under there. I should be able to make it under there. And then next minute, the back of his truck is completely crippled. Police are on scene. The tow truck is being rolled
0: and
2: in.
0: And everyone in Melbourne is and talking about him because he's the guy that's hit the Montague Street Bridge. Because we all know about it. Love to hear from you around the country. 1-300-800-222 or you can text 0437-774-774. What is your Montague Street Bridge, that traffic spot or that spot in your city or town that is always where people come to grief and that it becomes a thing that everyone goes, it's happened again.
2: This bridge actually has its own website where it counts the hits, it counts the streaks, it counts.
0: So they have a hall of shame with the driver's faces on it.
2: And I spoke to that driver yesterday. I felt really bad.

0: for him. And everyone was saying to me, why are you feeling bad, Kate? There's like 40-something signs there saying...
1: There are.
0: It's a low bridge.
1: It's got dangly, you know? It's got dangly rubber things that hit your car if you're too tall.
0: Yes.
1: So he must have hit those. Yes. He's going, nah, nah.
0: Yeah, I'll be
1: that
0: right.
1: That can't be right.
0: I'll be right. Not that's be such right. An Aussie thing to do with, oh, she'll be right. We can get through this.
1: Until it isn't.
0: Until the tow truck has arrived and police are on scene and the there's a crowd.
1: And the website has to go back to zero. The counter clicks back to zero. Oh, it's 0 days since the Montague Street Bridge was hit.
0: Wasn't a good day to be a truck driver yesterday. Anyway, I am absolutely certain that there is a spot like that around Australia in every capital city.
1: Everybody
0: or in
1: has
0: your
1: one.
0: Area. Yeah.
1: Yeah, where things go wrong regularly. You don't want to be that person.
0: No, this is absolutely the truth of it. You do not want to be that guy or that gal.
1: Okay, well, here we've got Peter, our friend from Rolleston. He's a truck. He's out on the road all the time, so he knows the spots. G'day, Peter. How are you?
2: Not bad, thank you.
1: Have you got a Montague Street Bridge of your own?
2: Yes, WA has got the Bayswater Subway.
1: The Bayswater Subway?
2: And that had its own website. Nah. And about two years ago, they got it upgraded, so at least it's off the danger list now. But a classic example that I was two cars behind the vehicle that hit the bridge, and the chap then immediately put it in reverse.
1: Oh, no.
2: And backed over the car in front of me.
0: Oh, no. It's just like snowballs.
2: So, yeah.
1: Not a good day.
2: When I was a child, my grandparents lived on Guildford Road, and there used to be the subway going into East Perth was 100 metres from where they lived. And once or twice a year, someone would hit that. And quite often it was when trucks had their normal load and then a car on top of it or a boat on top of it.
1: Oh, yes.
2: Yes. That would get, one of them got stuck. The truck had gone, but the car was still stuck
1: there.
2: Yeah,
1: now that's a day. That's still a danger, I think, for people with bikes on their roofs as well now, too. You have to be mindful if you've got your bicycle or your motorbike or whatever on the roof of your car. And that happens in garages, too.
0: Even some of these caravans now are as tall as a truck, aren't they?
1: Yes.
0: The caravans, you think, gosh, how tall are these things? Are they going to make it? That's what I think. I wonder if this caravan's going to make it under the Montague Bridge.
1: Take a detour. Meanwhile, in more serious news, ABC Business is having a look at an issue that's becoming a growing concern, Kate.
0: Yeah, you will hear this across your radio and your TV, social media today. Let me tell you about Christine. Now, her name has been changed. Her world was shattered when her home was threatened with seizure by creditors. They were pursuing her for bankruptcy for $186,000 in alleged debts. Now, this separated mother of two, she never imagined that her search for help would actually end up uncovering a web of business-related financial abuse totaling $12 million. This happened a few years ago, and Christine has continued to fight for justice against what experts are describing as one of the most complex cases of systematic financial abuse that they have encountered. So the ABC is sitting down with they have an exclusive interview with the assistant treasurer, and they want to talk about and really get into the changes the government is making to deal with financial abuse and the tax and superannuation systems. And, you know, whenever I hear about financial abuse, I kind of think about it in terms of relationships. I'm not thinking about it in terms of when you reach out for advice and that turns out to be a bit of a scam or it's not reputable, and then what you do. And then what you do when you do find out that you're in a situation where you have got creditors chasing you, what is legal and what is not legal in terms of how you're treated and how it is resolved. So this will be a big story today, and it's coming out of ABC Business.
1: And I guess it also relate to what is also known as sexually transmitted debt, where women find themselves in situations where their partner or former partner has racked up a whole lot of debt and it lands on their plate in the separation?
0: That is one of the scariest things, and yes, it does. So that idea that, yes, you've signed over for your partner, you

0: Elder abuse, particularly around the financial side of things, is something that cannot be overlooked. And that's the thing. We could be well-read, we could be well across everything, and we decide to put someone in play and maybe they don't have our best interests at heart. So we'll hear more about this today.
1: Kate Meads with this ABC reporter, having a look at the stories of the day and some text messages coming in, Kate, some reports from around the country. In Adelaide, our Montague Street Bridge is the Britannia Roundabout.
0: Oh, now where's that? I'm not sure where that one is. I know that there's a lot of roundabouts in Adelaide. They're usually pretty good. I'm guessing it's got about four lanes.
1: And this one,
0: I have been caught.
1: And this one from Grant, also in Adelaide. The Oban guided busway seems to be a magnet for idiot car drivers who inevitably come to grief by having their car fall off the tracks, thereby blocking the whole track.
0: They don't drive on the Oban. That's not right, is it? That's not happening.
1: That's what Grant's saying.
0: No.
1: It's good news from Grant in South Australia.
0: All right. Well, I keep going with some other news for today. I just want to put this one on the calendar for everyone because we are all in some capacity interested in what's going on with the weather. So today, the Minister for Emergency Management will be joined with the Bureau today and National Emergency Management, the National Emergency Management Agency. They will be having a summit today to discuss the forecast for the upcoming season for summer. So it is the first of those conversations. We're already kind of starting to hear that we are going to be in for another serious season of fires and floods, emergencies. And so today is that first real look that we'll be able to, you know, start forecasting what's this going to look like. And for people like you and me, what are we going to do to make sure that we're prepared for this season?
1: And for people in regional communities, this is a really big news,
0: it's everything.
1: Isn't it?
0: Yeah, it's absolutely everything. This is that firm. I always think it's that first moment that you go, okay, are we ready? Have we got the kit packed? Are we, you know, what is our plan? It's that first reminder that the season is about to begin.
1: Another one for you coming through the text messages, Kate Mead. Sydney Harbour Tunnel. That's a bit of a Montague Street Bridge too. Regularly has overweight trucks getting stuck.
0: Oh, yeah. I've seen that. I've seen that in Sydney. Yeah. It's like driving through that tunnel can be like white-knuckle driving, I swear. You get stuck behind a truck.
1: People are sending through photos for you to look at.
0: Oh, really?
1: Of cars being stuck on the Oban.
0: Can you please forgive me? I lived in Adelaide for 12 months. I absolutely adored it. And I thought that was nuts. I didn't think that actually happened.
1: Oh, it's a thing. And
0: look at your face. People can't see your face. You're like, your eyes have popped open. You're like, what is happening?
1: I'm looking at the photos and I'm going, how do people compute that that's a place to drive? What are you doing?
0: Well, I guess we're about to see some evidence then that if it can be done, it will be done.
1: Stephen says, two roundabouts at Britannia. That's one roundabout too many.
0: That'll do it. That will do it. Hey, also, while we were sleeping, our young prince, Prince George, had his first day of school in Eton and it's blown up online. The palace have released the official photos of the young man on his first day of school. He's been walked in with his mother and his father. There's very strict social media rules, but of course there was a small pack of media that were allowed to cover the big day. But yes, big prestigious schools. And what I've loved from waking up this morning and seeing the other very prestigious private schools in England are saying, well, don't worry, Prince George, you are welcome to come here if it doesn't work out there. Here we have marching bands and we have, you know, top and tails as well. And, you know, you can dress fancy with us too. Oh, my gosh. It will be everywhere on your screens today.
1: What might be in his lunchbox? What do you think he's got packed in there?
0: Do you think mum and dad made it for him?
1: No Vegemite sandwiches.
0: I was just about to go, is he having a Vegemite sandwich? No. Do they have it made for him? It is a boarding school, right? So maybe there's something special on the menu, somebody organic.
1: Someone's texted through saying there's a mess at Eton.
0: Oh, there's a mess?
1: Like, you know, you sit down and have lunch like at Hogwarts. So you sit down and have a lunch.
0: Behind closed doors, right?
1: What did you have in your lunchbox as a kid?
0: Every day, no matter what, it was a Vegemite sandwich. And I loved my Vegemite sandwiches, and I still do. I would not have dessert as a kid. I would say, can I please have a Vegemite sandwich.
1: It's so Aussie.
0: That is very Aussie, isn't it?
1: Did

0: mix it up with a bit of cheese and a bit of lettuce.
1: No. But don't ruin a good Vegemite sandwich, but you want good fresh butter. Nothing worse than that butter that's gone a bit, you know, that yellowy kind of.
0: Spoken like a dairy farmer's daughter.
1: What was in your lunchbox?
0: Pretty much the same.
1: Yeah.
0: Though occasionally in the 70s we got exotic and had, you know, cold cuts.
1: Oh, nice.
0: Mum called it Straz.
1: Yeah.
0: Straz with tomato sauce in a sandwich.
1: Oh, that was all the rage.
0: Straz.
1: You can still buy that. You can still buy your Straz.
0: Do you know what's in it?
1: Nobody knows. Don't want to think. Is it the same in the Straz as what's in a hot dog?
0: What's in a hot dog, Kate, mate?
1: I don't know, and I prefer not to think about it.
0: But it tastes good, right?
1: Yeah. Well, if you're desperate, yeah.
0: Is it just pink sawdust?
1: I don't want to know. I'll stick to my Vegemite sandwich, thanks. I've got a hankering for one now, actually.
0: They're coming in thick and fast now. Woi Woi Underpass, end of Woi Woi Road, Central Coast. That's it. Central
1: and what
0: Coast,
1: I'm curious
0: Montague
1: about
0: Street
1: with
0: Bridge.
1: Everyone's versions of the Montague Street Bridge around Australia is, like, this bridge has, you know, people were saying yesterday, this bridge has like 40 signs
0: it
1: saying,
0: does.
1: Check your height, make sure you're clear to go.
0: Check yourself before
1: warning.
0: You wreck yourself.
1: And, you know, I saw it yesterday, so many fluoro things everywhere. And you just think, how, you know, you've had a good lead up of 100, maybe 200 metres of warnings, and then whack, still done it.
0: Hobart, it's the lift bridge on the waterfront. Take care driving around there. Cheers, Reggie.
1: We need a little map of our own, don't we? So we can say, okay, touring Australia, here's your warning signs. visit our beautiful capital cities, our beautiful places, but be warned of bridge, you know, tunnel.
0: Kate Meach is going to go down to the Montague Street Bridge and sit there for the next day waiting for the next.
1: People do that. People sit up a chair and just go, let's just have lunch here.
0: Kate Mead, thank you very much.
1: Thank you.
0: News time.
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4: And there's a large cloud of opaque smoke rising in the distance.
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6: Good morning, Tony Matthews with ABC News. The UK, France and Canada have announced a ban on goods produced in Israeli settlements in the occupied West Bank after record violence towards Palestinians there. Europe correspondent Mazoe Ford reports from London.
7: British Foreign Secretary Ed Miliband signalled a significant shift in his country's Middle East policy by saying the UK believes there is ethnic cleansing of Palestinians in the Israeli-occupied West Bank. He announced a ban on the import of goods from illegal Jewish settlements there.
8: Today we refuse to be bystanders to further suffering and to the destruction of the two-state solution.
7: Israeli settlements in the West Bank are illegal under international law, and recently there's been a sharp rise in violence by Jewish settlers against Palestinians who live there. 11 other countries, including France and Canada, have announced similar import bans.
6: Prime Minister Anthony Albanese held an undeclared honorary membership to Marrickville Golf Club in Sydney, which received a $6 million grant through an invitation-only scheme. Senior political correspondent Jake Evans has this exclusive story.
9: A spokesperson for the Marrickville Golf Club has confirmed to the ABC it approached Mr Albanese's electorate office with a funding request before being promised a multi-million dollar upgrade at the federal election. It has also confirmed Mr Albanese is on the books as an honorary member, something not declared in his register of interests. The club was one of 220 projects awarded a grant under an invite-only scheme set up to pay Labor's election commitments, and which heavily favoured safe and marginal Labor seats. The government says the scheme followed grant rules and competitive funding was available through other programs.
6: The state's ambulance system has recorded the highest number of call-outs since record keeping began in 2010. The Bureau of Health Information says there were a record 395,000 ambulance responses from April to June this year. Senior Director Hilary Rowell says despite the demand, the response time for priority call-outs improved compared with the same quarter last year.
10: Were a record number of ambulance responses in April to June. But despite this record demand, more patients with life-threatening conditions were reached within the 10-minute

0: target compared with the same time last year.
1: A proposed housing overhaul in Sydney's east is facing a backlash over fears it will overwhelm local roads and services. The state government's plan would allow 9,400 new apartments in Woollahra and Edgecliff, including towers up to 34 storeys. Woollahra Mayor Sarah Dixon says the scale of the development is unrealistic and is pushing a smaller alternative of 3,600 homes.
2: What this state government has announced is not realistic in terms of achievability. And it's all very well to announce a large number to try and get some headlines, but if it's not actually going to be realistic or feasible, then what's the point? That's not solving anything for anyone. It's a guaranteed future failure.
1: Public submissions on the proposed plans close early next month. Prince George has followed in his father's footsteps and started school at the prestigious Eton College. Siam Valance reports from London.
3: It was started by King Henry VI almost 600 years ago, and today Eton College made history again as Britain's future king, Prince George, arrived for his first day at the elite school. He was dropped off by his parents, Princess Kate and Prince William, who had his first day at Eton 31 years ago. Fees for the all-boys private school are around $120,000 Australian dollars a year. Former students include 20 British prime ministers, the writer George Orwell and actor Eddie Redmayne. Prince George will now become a boarder, where he's expected to be shielded from public attention.
1: Australian flags will fly at half-mast across the country today as a mark of respect following the death of Norway's King Harald. The popular monarch reigned for more than three decades before his death last month at the age of 89. The federal government has directed all Australian flags at Commonwealth Department and affiliated agency buildings should be flown at half-mast all day. Looking at the weather for New South Wales, showers developing along the coast and adjacent ranges, becoming scattered along the north coast later, dry and partly cloudy elsewhere. Sydney's weather, partly cloudy with a slight chance of a shower and becoming windy, a top of 20 degrees on the coast and 23 in the west. ABC News.
4: I would like to acknowledge
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9: with Caroline Perryman.
10: Great to have you along this morning. What would it be like saying goodbye to your local, the cafe or the pub you've been going to for years? Worse still, if it's one you've actually worked in for decades. Well, that's the storyline of a new play at Wyong's Art House today. It stars the much-loved Aussie actor Noni Hazelhurst, and you'll hear her speaking about that role shortly. And the unstoppable local ultramarathon runner Pat Farmer will be talking about his next grueling challenge. And later, we'll try and find out what can be done to get the Central Coast off the top of the New South Wales regional list for pokie losses. This follows revelations that punters here lost close to $88 million through poker machine gambling in the second quarter of this year.
9: Traffic.
10: Live Traffic New South Wales is reporting no incidents or accidents on the M1 or local roads. Just remember that those disruptions continue at Gosford Railway Station as Sydney Trains upgrades the Platform 1 ramp. Now, work's taking place between 7 a.m. and 5 p.m. weekdays for the next 5 months. So that's expected to wrap up in February. Now, it does mean the ground level access to Platform 1 will be unavailable during that time. And a partly cloudy day today. The slight chance of a shower, most likely this afternoon. Light winds becoming southwesterly, 15 to 20 k's per hour in the morning. And then a southerly change is moving in the middle of the day with winds up to 40 kilometres per hour. A top of 21 for Gosford, 20 for the entrance. Tomorrow, possible showers, not much in it though, 0 to 1 millimetres.

0: A top of 18 degrees, down to 8 overnight. For Friday, partly cloudy and 20. And a little cooler on Saturday than they were forecasting yesterday. Partly cloudy with a top of 22. For Sunday, mostly sunny and 24 degrees. And then warming up for your Monday and Tuesday, mostly sunny, tops around 27 degrees. In Gosford now, it's a cool 6.5 degrees. Mangrove Mountain, almost 6 degrees. And on the coast at Nora Head, it's 11 degrees.
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The lovely husky sounds of Kim Carnes, of course, the American singer, released that song in 1981. It spent 9 non-consecutive weeks at the top of the US Billboard Hot 100. It won the 1982 Grammy Awards for Song of the Year and Record of the Year. And this is fun fact, the music video was actually directed by Aussie film director Russell Mulcahy.

0: across the Central Coast.
1: This is Breakfast with Caroline Perryman. Now we're talking.
2: Do you remember a few years ago when a local man, you might know his name, Pat Farmer, former MP, decided to run around Australia for The Voice over 14,000 kilometres? I think it was a marathon a day or something like that. Pat set himself another challenge and joins us in the studio. Good morning, Pat.
3: Hey, Caroline. Lovely to be here again. And it was closer to two marathons a day every day, no days off.
2: You're insane. But you're moving from the streets, all the roads, all the back roads, to the gym.
3: Yeah,
2: why
3: to
2: is
3: the
2: that?
3: Gym. Yeah, to the grunge gym, to where there's sweat and smelly people around you everywhere, but you don't care and you just get stuck into it and you do the same.
2: And it's all for a big event coming up this weekend called the HYROX, which I've never heard about. Can you explain what the HYROX is?
3: Well, let me tell you, you're going to hear a lot about it. Most gyms these days know and understand that it has become incredibly popular. In fact, the Sydney event had something like 60,000 spectators indoor and 40,000 participants over the course of the weekend. It's becoming more popular than triathlon. It's a combination of both running and gym workouts. So that'll include everything from erg machines, which is like your rowing machine or your ski machine, through to pushing weights and pulling weights on a sled over a course, and then of course some numerous other exercises on top of that.
2: Because you came back from that run around Australia quite slim, because you were doing a lot of running, nearly two marathons a day. Is that how you got involved in this?
3: I was completely wiped out. I'd run around Australia. That was the second time I was mentally, I was completely wiped out. Physically, I was completely wiped out. I was as skinny as a rake. I had no muscle definition left in my body. And I was wondering, what do I do now? I just feel completely wasted. And it was then that my nephew, who's a personal trainer, said to me, you need to find a gym and you need to start going to the gym. And I know a great one near you at Kincumber. So I headed off to there and found it was a great fraternity in the place. It was really nice community atmosphere, people of all ages, all different shapes and sizes. Probably more women going to that gym than men, but everybody wasn't seen as being one or the other. We were just all there for the same reason. That was to be our best version of ourselves.
2: Of course, though, you're going from using your legs to using the whole body and your arms and your stomach muscles and whatever else you use in those gyms with all the equipment they offer.
3: Yeah, I have shoulders and arms that probably...
2: You're looking pretty hustly.
3: They didn't get any work before that. Although I did, I spent a fair bit of time in the landscape construction trade working for my brother while I was off doing runs and in between runs that I was doing all over the world. So that kept me sort of physically fit, but I did need to build up some strength. And as we all get older, you tend to lose your muscle definition. And I think it's most important for any of the grandparents out there to be able to push a pram, to be able to lift a child up into the air, or to be able to lift them up and put them onto a bed and change a nappy and do all the sorts of things that grandparents love to do. But of course, in a lot of cases, they've lost their muscle definition, they've lost their strength, and they would like to do so much more, but they simply can't. That's why we all need to know and understand that we need to stay physically active every day of our life, all the way through our lives.
2: Of course, we don't have to go to the gym to do that, but it does help because it gives you the motivation. You're on ABC Central Coast in the studio, Pat Farmer, Central Coast Ultra Marathon runner. And of course, the gym's a big place for a lot of young men and women these days as well. So how are you finding that mix? Because you're not in that teenage, early 20s era. So how are you finding that's working?
3: Yeah, look, I'm loving it because I think everybody just treats you on merit. It doesn't matter about your age. In fact, what I am finding is I've almost become a bit of a mentor to a lot of the younger athletes in the gym. And one of the great things about having a workout within a gym is you've got trainers there that you can turn to and get critiqued on everything to make sure that you're doing everything right and you are getting the advantages out of it all, as opposed to just doing something at home. But either or is a good start, and then you take it from there. And in my case, I'm goal-orientated, so I always needed to have something to aim for. So I remember saying to my trainer, look, this is great, but I need some short-term goals. And he said, why don't you have a look at this thing called HYROX? He said, I think it'd be right up your alley. It involves a fair bit of running. There's 8 kilometres of running involved with it, and there's some serious weight work in it. And he said, I think that'd be something that you could excel at. And I've already been to the Worlds once. I went to Sweden at the end of last year and competed over there for the first time. I miraculously qualified completely out of the blue in a competition up in Queensland. And so I'm off to China now at the end of this week to try and qualify for next year's World Championships, which will be held in Hong Kong.
2: What are your chances?
3: I'm going to do my best. I'm going to do my best.
2: Always do, Pat.
3: And if I do my best, then I will qualify.
2: So the HYROX this Sunday in China, how long will it take you to complete, do you think?
3: Look, I'm hoping to do it for my age group. If I can do it around 1 hour, 18 minutes, that should be good enough to qualify. Eventually, I'll get it down under an hour, but at the moment, I'm just working on that. So we'll see how we go.
2: And that's running and gym work.
3: Yeah, so it's 8 kilometres worth of running. It's pulling a sled and pushing a sled with serious weights on there, in excess of 100 kilograms on top of that sled. Then it involves 100 wall balls. It involves a 1 kilometre on a rowing machine, 1 kilometre on a ski machine. It involves multiple burpees up and back for
2: now. Burpees. I remember those from COVID. Just tell us what a burpee is.
3: A burpee is the most terrible exercise on the planet. It's where you lie down flat on the ground, about to do a push up, but instead you spring to your feet and rise up into the air and land flat footed onto the ground before you take a leap and then head back down again to do that. And you do that over the course of 100 metres. You're carrying kettlebells, in my case, 25 kilograms on each arm, so that's 50 kilograms worth of weight. And you
2: that's
3: carry
2: like
3: that around
2: child.
3: For 100 metres as well. Yeah, yeah. Well, it's not much. It's not much less than what I actually weigh. I only weigh 63 kilos myself.
2: You're mad, Pat Farmer. Good luck at the HYROX this weekend in China. Let's hope you make the world titles. Keep us up to date.
3: Yeah, thanks so much. I look forward to giving you a call from the Great Wall after I finish.
2: I can't wait. Pat Farmer, Central Coast Ultra Marathon runner.

0: Hit the road, Jack. Ray Charles, rather. Speaking of roads, all clear on the M1 north and southbound. No issues locally. And a partly cloudy top today of 21 for Gosford, 20 for the entrance.
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2: Environment Minister Penny Sharp, credit where it's due, she listened to our community and her department did, and they're running a trial.
1: When experts speak.
3: I think there's a heavy onus on the government now to justify the process it has used.
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0: Actor Noni Hazlehurst has been on our screens for more than 50 years. If you've turned on the TV at least once since the mid-70s,

0: then chances are you've seen her on The Sullivans, Play School, and the Shira Lee, or movies like Candy and Ladies in Black. That's a very long and epic career, making her perfect to play a role that imagines what it's like when a decades-long professional relationship comes to an end. In The Lark, coming to the Art House in Wyong, Noni Hazelhurst plays a bartender who's been behind the counter of an inner-city pub that's about to be demolished. Good morning, Noni.
1: Hello, Caroline.
0: This is getting rave reviews. Why do you think it's resonating so much with audiences?
1: Oh, look, I think it's just a beautiful universal story. It was written for me by Daniel Keen, an internationally acclaimed writer from Melbourne. And it's the greatest gift just about anyone's ever given me, this play. It's so beautifully written. And it's just a story, you know, and I'm a storyteller. And it's a joy to be able to tell this story because his writing is just so evocative and it resonates strongly with me. And I hope that that translates to the audience. That's what I'm aiming for. And so, you know, it's about progress in inverted commas, I guess. And, you know, is it in fact progress when we lose these precious community centres, basically? You know, the church used to be one. Now it's a shopping mall. So, you know, those pubs really held a special place for a lot of people in their hearts.
0: Absolutely. We've got several here on the Central Coast that would be devastating if they weren't here anymore. Mm-hmm. Now, you were talking earlier about Daniel Keen, the playwright. Here's what he had to say about writing The Lark with you in mind.
2: One of the best things when you finish, for me anyway, when I finish a piece is to give it away. You finish it and you give it to the actor. It's yours now. You make of it whatever you can make of it. But writing for one person, particularly if you know the person, in this case Noni, is a great advantage because you can hear her, you understand how she'll phrase things, how she'll approach it. It's that combination of both a toughness and this enormous empathy.
0: You can tell the praise he has and the admiration for you, Noni. He was also nervously awaiting your response when he first proposed The Lark to you after writing another play 2 years earlier called Mother that actually earned you a prestigious Helpman Award. You mentioned his writing earlier, but what is it about his writing that really works for you on the stage?
1: Well, I think that it's just deeply human. You know, he doesn't write for a demographic. He doesn't write for a gender. He writes just human beings' stories. They're complex, they're flawed, they're sometimes filled with regret, there are small triumphs, great memories, great contacts, you know, so it's a really rich tapestry that he weaves. And it's hard not to respond to something in his plays because, you know, it touches chords. And I find it really emotionally satisfying to feel the audience reaching those moments as well. You can tell, you know, when people are kind of united in a sense, in a feeling, it's a really powerful moment. It doesn't happen all that often in theatre, but when it does, it's really palpable. And Daniel's writing has the ability to do that.
0: Actor Noni Hazelhurst is with us. Noni's coming to the Central Coast to star in The Lark on stage at the Art House in Wyong. It is a monologue, so you're on stage on your own. Assuming that's a lot of pressure, how much rehearsing is involved?
1: Well, with this play, I learnt the whole thing for about 3 months, just doing it every day by myself. And then I brought it to the rehearsal room and we had 3 weeks, I think, 3 weeks or so. But it's constantly recalibrating, you know, as I get older and further down the track and sometimes I have a bad day, you know, there's always something new to discover and each audience is different as well. So I always have to kind of calibrate my performance to whatever I'm feeling from the audience too. But I do, you know, like I've had a week off this week and I do it every day. I say it to myself every day because I just want to do it justice, basically. I don't want to mess anything up for him.
0: Sounds like hard work, but it sounds like you do get the rewards from the audience. How do you respond to the audience through this play? Being the only person on stage, if you forget your lines, I suppose you can sort of cover up, can't you?
1: Well, I hope that never happens, Caroline, because I would give the stage manager a heart attack if I did that. Yeah, but I don't want to. You know, it's like playing. For me, it's like I used to be in awe of a pianist who could sit at the piano and launch into a 40-minute piece with a full orchestra and no music. But the thing is, you just have to launch, you know, and see what happens. And if you suddenly left out half a movement, you'd know you hadn't done the proper job, and half the audience would probably know too. So I just, as I say, I try to do it justice and give the audience their money's worth.
0: Which is why you tell

0: to yourself every day. I can imagine it must be
1: Every day.
0: such hard work. You're really living this person. Her name is Rose. How do you resonate with Rose? Is she similar to you?
1: Well, she's the same age as me. I've just turned 73. She's 75. I think at every point in life, at every decade or half decade or however long you live, you do tend to have a stock take at certain points. And she's at one of those points. I remember having a quarter century one when I turned 25. She's at one of those points, and she has lived in this place all her life. She was born in this building, and it's about to be pulled down. So there's a lot of reflecting to do. She worked there with her father and nursed him till he died in the pub. So it's really been her whole life. So it's a wonderful, wonderful story.
0: Yeah, the lovely Noni Hazelhurst, who I caught up with earlier. She's starring in The Lark today at the Art House in Wyong. There's a matinee at 2 p.m. and the evening show starts at 8. Hopefully there are still tickets to that one. Now, just around the corner in While You Were Sleeping After the News and Early AM, we'll be discussing a landmark study that's found over 30 rugby league players have been diagnosed with the degenerative brain disease CTE, and a decade-long experiment in outback New South Wales that's revived populations of bilbies, bandicoots and bettongs. That's a cracking yarn. So we'll be talking about that after AM. The news coming up at 6 o'clock, of course, just checking the roads for you. And it's looking clear on the M1, north and southbound. No accidents or incidents to mention. And we've got a partly cloudy day today with a top of 21 degrees. The slight chance of a shower, getting quite windy this afternoon around midday, up to 40 k's per hour winds.
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0: It's 6 o'clock. Good morning. Tony Matthews with ABC News. The UK government says it believes there is ethnic cleansing of Palestinians in the Israeli-occupied West Bank and has announced a ban on goods from illegal settlements. Europe correspondent Zoe Ford reports from London.
1: New Foreign Minister Ed Miliband told the House of Commons it was time for Britain to stop being a bystander as violence intensified in the West Bank.
2: The British government agrees that there is ethnic cleansing of Palestinians in areas of the West Bank, perpetrated by settler terrorists. And all too often, the Israeli government has turned a blind eye to this.
1: He announced a ban on the import of goods produced in Israeli settlements. France, Canada and 9 other European countries are taking similar action. The UK's chief rabbi said it was truly a dark day for British Jews.
0: Israel has said it will close the British consulate in Jerusalem as part of its countermeasures against UK sanctions. Middle East correspondent Caitlin Kelly reports.
3: Israel's Foreign Minister Gideon Saar accused the UK's Foreign Secretary of telling outrageous lies, claiming that the government was systematically working against the State of Israel. He announced that the UK consulate in Jerusalem would be shut, that the UK would be removed from the US-led Gaza coordination mission in Israel, and that certain MPs would be banned from entering the country in retaliation for the UK's sanctions on Israeli settlements. Members of the Israeli opposition said the sanctions were a grave mistake. Meanwhile, the Palestinian authorities welcomed the announcement, describing the decision as an important step towards confronting Israel's colonial settlement system.
0: New research has uncovered a foreign network of hundreds of Facebook pages spreading AI deepfakes of Australian politicians. Research group Reset Tech has tracked a coordinated campaign throughout 2026, targeting Prime Minister Anthony Albanese, opposition leader Angus Taylor, One Nation's Pauline Hanson, and many more political figures. It found the network, based in Sri Lanka, is one of many operating globally. Reset Tech's chief research officer, Rhys Farr, says roughly 1 in 10 of the Facebook pages targeting Australia has been monetised, so the owner would profit directly.
4: This isn't foreign interference as we traditionally think of it. This is monetised.

0: There's interference. The incentive behind these networks appears entirely to be the fact that platforms themselves have opened up this content creator system where they pay creators.
1: New healthcare data shows there's been an improvement in ambulance response times across New South Wales, despite the record demand. The Bureau of Health Information says there were a record 395,000 ambulance responses from April to June this year, the highest number since record keeping began in 2010. Senior Director Hilary Rowell says despite this, more patients with life-threatening conditions were reached within the 10-minute target compared with the same quarter last year.
2: Positive results in ambulance performance despite the demand. The emergency department, more patients were treated on time, but the overall time spent increased at the median, and more elective surgeries being performed on time.
1: A Perth man, long suspected of killing his backpacker girlfriend in northern New South Wales, has accused investigating police of having tunnel vision. Gene Kennedy reports he's given his first media interview in more than two decades to the ABC's Unravel podcast.
3: 25-year-old Simone Strobel was killed in Lismore on the New South Wales North Coast in 2005. Her boyfriend, Tobias Moran, was charged by police in 2022, but the charges were dropped a year later. In 2025, a coroner found the police theory of how Mr. Moran was involved was unlikely. Now he's speaking out to protest his innocence and has accused police of having what he calls tunnel vision.
4: I did make mistakes afterwards, but I'm not a murderer. I did not do it.
3: The case is being assessed by the Unsolved Homicide Unit.
1: And Aryna Sabalenka has kept her hopes of a third straight US Open tennis crown alive after battling back to beat Linda Noskova in three sets and advance to the semi-finals. To the weather for New South Wales, showers developing along the coast and adjacent ranges becoming scattered along the north coast later. Sydney's weather, partly cloudy with a slight chance of a shower and becoming windy, a top of 20 degrees on the coast and 23 in the west. It's 6:05.
5: Good morning, welcome to AM. I'm Rachel Mealy coming to you from the lands of the Turrbal and Yuggera people in Brisbane. The federal opposition is raising concerns about the government's digital duty of care bill, calling it dangerous and a threat to free speech. The draft legislation sets out expectations for how social media companies must protect Australians from harmful content and gives users the options to turn their algorithm off. Here's political reporter Evelyn Manfield.
6: At Melbourne Uni, having the ability to switch off your social media algorithm is a pretty popular proposition.
7: Algorithms are f***ing us all in the head, and I think if we turn them off, everything will be better.
8: Well, I think it's a good idea. I do think sometimes I like the algorithm because it is giving me things I'm interested in, but then I'm also aware that it's used to advertise things a bit too much.
9: I've tried to, like, stop interacting with, like, my feed, a bit of a time waster, and it's... I don't know, you slip into it a little bit.
6: It doesn't take long for users to end up down a social media rabbit hole. And in the case of 20-year-old Lauren, throw up food and body image content she wants to avoid.
10: I come from a background of, like, competitive dancing and aerobics, which I think has very disordered undertones. So especially when you're scrolling and you're not in a very cognitively alert state, it just kind of, like, feeds back in.
6: Now the Prime Minister is promising to act.
11: My feed, my way.
6: The government is proposing to give users the choice about whether they want their social media feeds to be determined by a personalised algorithm or not. It's part of Labor's Digital Duty of Care Bill, which also forces platforms to crack down on material deemed harmful, like misogynistic or pornographic content for under-18s or criminal content for adults. The opposition, though, is warning.
12: From what we have seen so far, this is an absolute threat to free speech.
6: Shadow Communications Minister Sarah Henderson doesn't dispute that social media algorithms can cause harm, but says according to the draft bill, now out for consultation, the minister can decide what's considered harmful.
12: This gives the minister unfettered powers, and this is, from what I can tell so far, a pretty dangerous piece of legislation.
6: The Greens are likely going to be the government's path through Parliament. Sarah Hanson-Young is the party's communication spokesperson. She wants the crackdown to go further to also stop the addictiveness of social media by essentially limiting autoplay of content and videos.
13: It feeds harmful material because it manipulates our feeds based on our emotions, based on our interactions, our data.
6: The Butterfly Foundation threw its support behind the government's plan, saying every day it hears from people who are served unrealistic and weight-focused content which can drive people towards eating disorders. Professor of Body Image and Health at Flinders University, Ivanka Pritchard, says her research has shown it can take between 3 and 5 minutes to be shown content on social media that makes you feel worse.
14: Typically, we find that when people have spent time looking at what we would say is probably typical Instagram or TikTok imageries, they feel worse about themselves and they generally have more negative mood as well.
6: Meanwhile, legislation to increase the penalties on social media companies that don't properly enforce the under-16s social media ban is expected to pass the Senate today with the Greens' support.
1: Evelyn Manfield reporting there. There are new allegations a multi-billion dollar program run by the Albanese government to encourage households to install solar batteries is being rorted by unscrupulous operators. AM has obtained the documents under freedom of information, prompting calls for a parliamentary inquiry and increased safeguards. National Consumer Affairs reporter Michael Atkin has the story.
15: Labor's Cheaper Home Batteries program offers a generous subsidy of about 30% of the cost to install a solar battery. More than 500,000 households have signed up since July 2025. Finn Peacock, the founder of comparison website SolarQuotes, says that's created a surge in demand.
16: Yes, it was the biggest boom in the solar industry since, I think, 2012. Consumers were putting massive pressure on the installers to get them installed, and the installers were feeling under huge pressure.
15: Untested tip-offs sent to the Clean Energy Regulator and obtained by the ABC under Freedom of Information raise questions about whether the multi-billion dollar scheme is being rorted. One solar installer has been accused of staging jobs and adding extra batteries to make fraudulent rebate claims, while another company was accused of unpacking battery boxes and stacking them for compliance photos without installing them.
16: I was blown away at the brazenness of that. Yeah, I was very shocked by those allegations.
15: There are also numerous tips which claim unscrupulous operators were using unlicensed tradies, with a licensed operator saying he was offered cash to sign off on jobs done by unqualified crews. Finn Peacock says that raises safety and quality concerns.
16: The temptation is there to get cheaper staff to do the battery install and then find an unscrupulous installer that will sell his signature. I'm sure that happens, and that's really worrying.
15: Stephanie Tonkin, CEO of the Consumer Action Law Centre, is concerned the Clean Energy Regulator has inspected only 3,600 systems out of 530,000.
17: If businesses who are doing the wrong thing know that they're not going to be caught out, then they're more likely to continue doing the wrong thing, and we need far better safeguards.
15: Dan Tehan, the Shadow Minister for Energy, says the federal opposition will seek support for a Senate inquiry into the program.
18: Given the seriousness of the revelations, we need an independent inquiry to occur now.
15: Energy Minister Chris Bowen and the Clean Energy Regulator were unavailable for interview. The minister told AM the government has zero tolerance for poor installer behaviour and a new technical regulator was being created to ensure solar battery systems met requirements. The Clean Energy Regulator insisted most companies were doing the right thing and confirmed it was currently investigating some allegations.
1: Michael Atkin reporting. The UK has announced a ban on goods produced in Israeli settlements in the occupied West Bank, citing intensifying violence towards Palestinians in the region. The news prompted a furious reaction and swift backlash from Israel, whose foreign minister announced a range of retaliatory actions. Europe Bureau Chief Mazoe Ford reports from London.
19: Thank you, Madam Deputy Speaker.
5: Just 7 weeks into the job, Britain's new Foreign Secretary, Ed Miliband, announces a major reset of Middle East policy, with language never before used in the House of Commons.
19: The British government agrees that there is ethnic cleansing of Palestinians in areas of the West Bank, perpetrated by settler terrorists, and all too often

0: orphan. The Israeli government has turned a blind eye to this, and worse, members of it have made statements and taken actions to support the forced displacement of Palestinians.
1: He said Britain would no longer be a bystander.
0: So I can announce today that we will introduce an import ban on goods from illegal settlements in the occupied territories.
1: Yeah. Israeli Foreign Minister Gideon Saar said Britain's actions were despicable.
2: The accusations made today by the Foreign Secretary in the British Parliament were outrageous lies.
1: In response, he's announced the British consulate in Jerusalem would be closed. British representatives would be removed from a support centre in Gaza and a training program in the West Bank, and that 12 of the UK's anti-Semitic politicians would be banned from Israel.
2: The message to every government that harms us is clear. Whoever acts against Israel, Israel will act against them, and they will lose their influence and relevance in this region.
1: Israel's closest ally, the United States, has been cautious with its reaction. This was Secretary of State Marco Rubio.
3: We, and the President has expressed this in the past, we don't want to see anything destabilizing going on right now in the West Bank with so much going on in the region.
1: Dr. Julie Norman is a Middle East analyst with British think tank Chatham House.
4: We're not talking about a lot of goods, in terms of financial capacity, but this is still important for a couple things. One, this is a big political statement by the UK that, again, they will not play a part in sustaining these settlements. Secondly, because of the UK's political weight, we see other countries that are also following suit.
1: Across the day, 11 other European countries, as well as Canada, announced bans on settler imports. Yesterday, Australia's Foreign Minister Penny Wong told the Senate her government wouldn't go as far.
5: I can announce Australia is pursuing further targeted measures in coordination with international partners to deter illegal settlements and settler violence. Australia is not, at this time, pursuing a blanket-style import ban.
6: Australia's Foreign Minister Penny Wong ending that report by Mazoe Ford in London. And that's early AM for today. In finance, the Australian dollar is holding steady. It's buying 72.2 US cents. I'm Rachel Mealy. It's 6:15.
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9: with Caroline Perryman.
6: Good morning. Great to have your company as Scott continues his annual leave. He's back at the end of the month now. We all love our mod cons, but for many, they come with a little bit of guilt. Guilt for the resources needed to make them and the impact that has on the planet. So how can you live more sustainably while not giving up your creature comforts? This hour in Waste Free Wednesday, a person with some tips to help you. Someone visiting the Central Coast as part of her world tour. And another double pass to see the Carol King musical on the Central Coast in our quiz. That's coming up after the 6:30 local news.
9: Traffic.
6: And we don't have any problems to report to you this morning. Live traffic reporting a clear run on the M1 north and southbound. We're not hearing of issues with the trains either at this stage of the morning. We do catch up with the Transport Management Centre at around 7:20. And partly cloudy today. The slight chance of a shower, not much in it, most likely in the morning. Winds from the southwest getting up to 20 k's per hour, turning south to southeasterly during the morning and then becoming light during the day. Heading for a top today of 21 degrees. Looking ahead, possible showers tomorrow, a top of 18, down to 8 overnight. Friday, 20, the top. Partly cloudy. Saturday, partly cloudy and 22. Sunday, mostly sunny and 24 degrees. In Gosford now, 6 degrees. Nora Head sitting on 11 degrees. And Mangrove Mountain, it's 6 degrees.
10: For decades, Alan Jones was one of Australia's most powerful voices, a broadcaster who could make or break a career and command an audience of millions. Now, he's finding an audience in a very different place, a courtroom. Allegations of how the broadcaster used his power to abuse young men are being heard in court at the moment. So, what happened? What does the evidence say? And what will the judge believe?

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1: What happened?
2: Did they announce it?
1: You're kidding me.
3: I can't believe they won.
1: He tweeted what?
2: It crashed.
1: When's it happening here?
3: Cancelled?
1: What went on?
2: While you were sleeping.
4: And at 17 past six, it's good morning to Shauna Foley. And your first story is pretty serious because it involves brain injuries and footy players.
5: Yes, good morning, Caroline. Yeah, it feels like this area has really gotten a lot of attention over the years, which is just such great news. But this findings comes from the International Sports Concussion Conference in Melbourne that happened just yesterday. It found 51 brains of former rugby league players that were examined. Actually, 31 were found to have chronic traumatic encephalopathy, or CTE, so you don't have to hear me say that word again. The disease was found in players from their 20s to their 40s, professionals or amateur. And among them were some of the greats that we've been hearing about. So former footballer and NRL coach Paul Green, who died at 49, as well as Manly Sea Eagles player Keith Titmus, who was just 20 when he died. And it's not the first time we've been hearing about this. In Four Corners earlier this year in June, we saw that 33 Australian rules football players were actually diagnosed with CTE, and this really looked at what the AFL was doing to prevent these kinds of cases.
4: Yeah, and we have a lot of rugby league players and AFL players on the Central Coast, and I don't know about you, Shauna, but once they started speaking about these serious head injuries and what it can lead to, when I see a player go down hard on the ground or hit another player, I just have to turn away. I really find it difficult to watch when you think, gee, I hope that doesn't lead to CTE.
5: Exactly. And I mean, being such a high sporting community here on the coast, you grow up and you see those big head knocks with people who are so young on the field. And that's what CTE is. The sole cause is repetitive hits to the head and body, and symptoms can come in all sorts of forms, but mainly memory loss, impulsivity, anxiety and anger. They're still looking at specific correlations, because the athletes that they looked into, who they study those the brain, more research needs to be done, because so far it's just a casual link. That's what they're calling it. And it's not the first time we've been hearing about it. Was only a couple of months ago we heard from experts who were looking at banning contact sport until the age of 14, which we spoke to local clubs here, and they were quite all for that because they have seen those repetitive and really distressing knocks.
4: Yes, I think local clubs really need to look at it. Well, the governing bodies of those sporting clubs need to really look at this research. I mean, it's ongoing. Fortunately, we do know a lot more. We heard the wife of one of the players talking about it earlier. She was saying that the signs were there that her husband did have CTE, but they didn't know much about it. And she's really advocating for more of this research. And hopefully it will lead to change, because it's a fine balance. We don't want to stop our kids or us playing sport because of the chance of this. But maybe we do need to think about what regulations should come in, especially for children.
5: Oh, especially. Yeah, I think it will go far. And, just to have this report being handed down, it hasn't really been in the spotlight up until a few years ago. So it's coming a long way, and hopefully it'll just get better as if we go into the future.
4: ABC Central Coast, 21 past six. It's While You Were Sleeping with Shauna Foley. And Shauna, this next story is a beautiful one. It involves wonderful conservation work being led by a young couple out in the outback of New South Wales.
5: It is. I just think this is a major win for Australian conservation. And for anyone wanting to have a look, this is an ABC Online story. And it's just beautiful, beautifully shot, just great images of these creatures. And it was all centred around northwest corner of New South Wales. So this came from ABC Broken Hill. But for the past decade, a group of conservationists have been working to reintroduce local extinct native species like bilbies and quolls. And it started from a company called Wild Deserts in 2016 by Beck and Reese Pedler, who they really saw a need to bring back these species from the brink. It's been more than a century since those kinds of creatures have freely roamed across New South Wales. So it's been a fairly long

0: that they're obviously keeping the animals in that enclosed spaces and then releasing them after that when they can. But what I was interesting reading this story is that they're training the animals up to actually find the cues of the their what's going to threaten them. So that's interesting, isn't it? Because they're basically helping them to evolve.
1: Exactly. And it's on about 2,000 hectares of land that they've done this. So as you were saying, it was initially a safe haven, but now they've introduced about 100 square kilometers of low density feral cats. They call it the wild training zone. So yeah, they are adapting to how to live with these introduced species, because they did say, it's such a long shot that we're going to be able to get rid of these predators and revive our native species, because it's just unrealistic. There's so many feral cats and foxes. But yeah, this haven slash training zone, I think it clearly has worked really well. It's been in the works for about 10 years, and they've seen it become, yeah, this just thriving little area. They've put six native species back into the wild, and they've got almost 4,000 hectares of the largest rabbit-free area. So yeah, incredible story.
0: And a young couple doing it. They've had their children out there. I think they've got PhDs in, the environmental studies or whatever they do to study these native animals. So they've moved out there really isolated, and the communities involved in this whole project. It really is a beautiful story. It's online, abc.net.au. You can look that up. And as you say, it's coming onto the telly too.
1: It is. I believe it'll be a landline episode either last night or tonight. Go have a look online. But yeah, hopefully it's just the start. They are looking to introduce so many thousand more hectares and a couple more new species. So
0: And it
1: we'll
0: really
1: see.
0: is the way forward. We have to train these animals to
1: Yeah.
0: deal with their predators so that they can learn to get away, or whatever they need to do to survive, because we
1: Yes.
0: don't want them to die away. They're the most gorgeous animals. The photos in that story are just beautiful as well. It's just captivating. Thank you, Shauna Foley. And what story and song have you chosen?
1: Well, this song reminds me of the Australian outback. It's a Get Me Out by Aussie band King Stingray.
0: ABC Central Coast, thank you to Shauna Foley. It's While You Were Sleeping. We've got the local news coming up with Emma Simkin at 6:30. And then after that, the quiz. And our double pass giveaway continues to see beautiful The Carole King musical.

0: Get me out, King Stingray. We're coming up to 6:30. It's time for the local news and then the quiz. Have our number ready. We've got a double pass to the Carol King musical. 1-300-925-222. Emma Simpkin with ABC Local News. The latest quarterly figures on hospital performance shows an increase in patients presenting to the emergency department at Wyong Hospital with non-life-threatening conditions. In the 3 months from April to June this year, 1,049 people who attended the Wyong ED were categorised as non-urgent, up from 821 during the same time last year. Gosford Hospital didn't record a significant spike in non-urgent patients. But the Performance Management Director at Bureau of Health Information, Alison Wichard, says both hospitals continue to struggle to start treating emergency patients on time.
1: On the Central Coast, around 55% of patients started their treatment on time in emergency departments. And that's up when compared with the same time last year, but below the state average of 68.7%.
0: Delays in access to Commonwealth aged care and NDIS placements are leaving people stranded in Central Coast hospitals. At the end of June, there were 34 patients at Gosford Hospital and 47 patients at Wyong Hospital waiting for ongoing care positions. They're unable to be discharged from hospital until further care is arranged, meaning more than 80 hospital beds can't be accessed by other people who need them. The Greens are calling on the federal government to tackle the addictive nature of algorithms as part of its latest proposed tech shake-up. Yesterday, the government announced it wants users to have control over whether or not an algorithm decides their social media feed. But Greens Senator Sarah Hanson-Young thinks legislation needs to go further and force sites to have measures to help people break away from doom scrolling.
2: There's certain things that could happen, you know, the kind of automatic nature of just going on to another post and another post and another post, the autoplay of videos, reels, a number of different techniques that could be used to throw some friction into the system to make the system safer for everybody.
0: Councils across New South Wales are calling for the emergency services levy to be administered by state agencies as opposed to local government. Emergency services, including the Rural Fire Service, SES and Fire and Rescue, are funded by a levy collected from foreign insured policyholders, local councils and insurance companies. A parliamentary inquiry is underway following calls from industry stakeholders for reform. Deputy Chair of the Country Mayors Association, Russell Fitzpatrick, says the levy should be handled by Revenue New South Wales instead.
3: It was a firm position of our 89 councils. All were in favour of it not being on council rate notices and that it be individually collected by Revenue New South Wales. It creates great confusion. People in the community think it's actually council income and ask us what we do with that income and when we don't even hold it.
0: A lifeguard at the entrance is pleading with people to stay out of the channel after rescuing three people from the notorious waterway before the patrol season even begins. Harry Cornell was having lunch overlooking the channel when he noticed two children in trouble in the water during Saturday's warm weather and pulled them to safety. He says once he was in the water, a third person needed rescuing.
4: I think he just wasn't sure how bad it actually was, that tide and rip current, so I essentially just ran out and got him as well. And that's where we got washed up on a sandbank and was just trying to stay afloat in some deep rushing water. And thankfully, these two boys and jet skis came and got me.
0: The Central Coast Mariners men will play the first of two matches in Vanuatu this afternoon as part of its pre-season preparations. The team has been training in Port Vila this week before they take on Vanuatu United FC this afternoon. Mariners coach John Hutchison says they're always on the lookout for the next Brian Kaltak.
5: We've come to play football, so we're grateful to be here. We understood that, you know, it's not going to be like the pitches in Australia, for instance, but we understood that coming here, the opportunity to come play against Vanuatu, hopefully find the next Brian Kaltak, Central Coast great, won a championship, so that's the objective for us.
0: And Newcastle Knights hooker Phoenix Crossland says he's raring to go for Friday night's elimination against South Sydney. Crossland missed the side's last game a fortnight ago after having knee surgery. Crossland says finals is a different competition and the team is ready for whatever is thrown at them.
6: You know, finals does some weird things to, you know, NRL team. So I just don't know what to expect, but we've done a great job that this year. Like, you know, every game's different and we understand that. So we're expecting a team that's going to come out and be ready to go in front of the home fans and very confident in the way they're playing. And we're excited. We, you know, it's going to be awesome. We're just happy to be back there.
0: Looking at the weather for the Central Coast today, partly cloudy with just the slight chance of a shower most likely this afternoon, a top of 21 in Gosford, 20 at the entrance. Tomorrow, cloudy with a medium chance of showers most likely early in the morning with 18 for the top. Where's summer gone?
7: It's back on the weekend.
0: Oh, thanks, Caroline.
7: Yes, it's coming back. So I'll give you the weather, more details in just a moment. Going to be a very windy day today. Interesting story about the bed block, Emma. We had a texter earlier this week. I think it was yesterday, actually. Danny called in to say that her mum had to wait 30 hours at Wyong Hospital. Yeah, because they didn't have a urologist there at the hospital. And then due to bed block at Gosford Hospital, she then had to wait at Wyong Hospital for over 30 hours. So she said that her mum's pain was managed, but there are real issues. So maybe, listeners, if you've got a story to share, I mean, we know that the staff there, no one's critical of the staff. We know that, you know, most times it's wonderful service.
0: And their hands are tied by the system.
7: That's exactly right. But if you've got a story to share, you might like to jump on the text 0467 922 684 or give us a call 1300 925 222. Emma, you'll be back at 7:30 with another local news update. We'll see you then.
0: Thanks, Caroline.
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7: A very warm welcome if you're just joining us. The quiz first up, and another great prize, a double pass to see Beautiful, the Carole King musical at the Laycock Street Theatre. And then later in the show, shocking figures have been revealed about poker machine losses here on the Central Coast. We actually top the list in regional New South Wales for losses. The question, why? Is it because we have more people, maybe more pokies? Maybe you play. How do your losses compare to your wins? And what's needed to get us off the top of the losses list? We'll be exploring that more after 7.
9: Traffic.
7: Still looking good on the M1. No problems to mention, and local roads incident-free at this stage of the morning. If you know different, 1300 925 222 or on the text 0467 922 684. Just remember, disruptions at Gosford Railway Station. Sydney Trains is working on upgrading the Platform 1 ramp. Now, the work's taking place between 7 a.m. and 5 p.m. on weekdays for the next 5 months, and the ground level access to Platform 1 will be unavailable during that work. And a partly cloudy top of 21 degrees for Gosford, 20 for the entrance, the slight chance of a shower most likely this afternoon, light winds becoming southwesterly 15.

0: to 20 k's per hour in the morning, and then tending southerly 25 to 40 k's per hour in the middle of the day, so getting quite windy. Tomorrow, a possible shower, a top of 18 degrees, down to 8 overnight, partly cloudy, and 20 for Friday, partly cloudy, 22 Saturday's top, and 24 and mostly sunny for Sunday before it warms up for Monday and Tuesday with tops around 27 degrees. Currently in Gosford, it's up to 7 degrees now at Mangrove Mountain, 7 degrees also. And at Nora Head, a little warmer on the coast, 11 degrees.
1: Immigration has shaped modern Australia. 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
2: Now our quiz giveaway continues. Another double pass to see Beautiful, the Carole King musical. This is a local production premiering this weekend.

0: And at the Laycock Street Theatre. Now, here's Carol speaking with America's national public radio presenter Terry Gross back in 2012. Have a listen, and the question, who is the Paul she's referring to?
1: And Paul and I sort of got together and formed this little group that we called the Cousins. We didn't actually do anything except help other people with their demos or, play. He played bass and guitar. I played piano. We both sang, and we helped people out making demos. And sometimes they'd pay us $25, which Paul said we'd have done it for free. But Paul and I never wrote together. It is astonishing to me now, but when I asked him years later, he said he wasn't much of a collaborator, and he didn't think he could write very good lyrics until Sounds of Silence went to number one. Hello.
0: There's Carole King speaking about Paul, who she worked with. 1-300-925-222. The question, who is the Paul she's referring to? Multiple choice. I'll take caller four. Is it A, Paul McCartney, B, Paul Simon, or C, Paul Kelly? 1-300-925-222. She met Paul while studying at Queen's. Which famous Paul is she referring to? A, Paul McCartney, B, Paul Simon, or C, Paul Kelly? ABC Central Coast, I'll play a bit of music so you can call in. 1-300-925-222 is our number. 1-300-925-222. Flowers, Miley Cyrus. We were good.

0: the phones have lit up. This is a really popular prize we're giving away today. Double passes to see Beautiful, the Carol King musical. It's a local production premiering this weekend at the Laycock Street Theatre. Here's Carol speaking with America's national radio public radio presenter, Terry Gross. Back in 2012, the question, who is the Paul that Carol's referring to?
1: And Paul and I sort of got together and formed this little group that we called the Cousins. We didn't actually do anything except help other people with their demos or, play. He played bass and guitar. I played piano. We both sang, and we helped people out making demos. And sometimes they'd pay us $25, which Paul said we'd have done it for free. But Paul and I never wrote together. It is astonishing to me now, but when I asked him years later, he said he wasn't much of a collaborator, and he didn't think he could write very good lyrics until Sounds of Silence went to number one. Hello.
0: So the question, which famous Paul is Carol King referring to? Carl's on the line from Hamlin Terrace. Good morning, Carl. You're going to have a crack?
2: Hey, Carol.
0: What do you think it is?
2: I think it might be Paul Simon.
0: Well, it was A, Paul McCartney, B, Paul Simon, or C, Paul Kelly, and... You're right. Paul Simon, Carl. So you get the double pass to see Carol King, and you're a fan, I hope?
2: Yes. I certainly remember that era, songs.
0: Well, she was so prolific. I think she wrote for over 400 artists. So she was so prolific. So many of her songs went to number one. And I believe, according to the executive producer of the show, Ruth Tiffin, she says, we will know every song in the show. So it premieres this Saturday night. So this is what the tickets are to. And then it will run for 2 weeks at the Art House. Or no, rather, the Laycock Street Theatre. Sorry, that was last week's giveaway, wasn't it? It's on at the Laycock Street Theatre. So enjoy the show, Carl.
2: Thank you very much.
0: I'll pop you back on hold to Shauna. We'll grab your details. And we have another double pass to give away tomorrow. And then another one on Friday. So we're taking caller four today. So hopefully you get another chance tomorrow to win those really coveted tickets to see Beautiful, the Carol King musical, right here on the Central Coast. Josephine Emmett is the star, and she is incredible. So it will be a great show.
3: Breakfast with Caroline Perryman.
0: Great to have your company this morning. Just having a look at the roads for you. Live traffic, New South Wales isn't reporting any issues at this stage. And we're heading for a partly cloudy top of 21 for Gosford, 20 for the entrance. Now it's time for our regular Wednesday segment. No such thing as waste. Oh, no.
4: Only stuff in the wrong place. Yeah. Waste-free Wednesday.
0: And good morning to you on Waste Free Wednesday. Jade Miles is our guest. Now, let me just tell you a bit about Jade. She's just back from the UK, where she's been touring with her latest book, Huddle, Creating a Tomorrow of Togetherness. Now, Jade is now travelling Australia on her way to the Central Coast this weekend, helping communities find that balance between consumerism and the impact our choices have on the environment. Good morning, Jade. Thanks for your time.
5: Good morning. How are you?
0: I'm well this morning. Now, you're the co-founder of an organic farm in northeastern Victoria, also a former CEO of Sustainable Table. What's your secret to keeping that balance between our wants and our needs so that we are causing the least impact on the planet?
5: That's a great question. I would say for me, it's by redefining what enough looks like and by being super clear about that. Not just clear in terms of it being articulated, it's on my fridge and my husband also has it, you know, the family has determined what that looks like for us, but also being really honest about the fact that we live on a finite planet, that we live beyond our means, all of us, even those of us who are doing their darndest not to. It's really difficult in the world that we're in to sort of pare the noise back and pare the endless growth narrative back and to pare back the plastic in the supermarket. But I think by defining enough, it allows us to check in pretty regularly on how we're making our daily decisions. And so we do that as a family, and we build that into a pretty regular ritualistic practice. We do these enough dinners where we just check in with each other on how things are tracking and what enough looks like for each of us in the family. And I have applied this in business as well. And I talk about that a lot in the community conversations that I host all around the country, and really try and inspire people to consider what it would look like for you to truly have enough. And generally it comes down to health, it comes down to deep belonging, it comes down to connection, and it comes down to a sense of being able to be true to the you that you were born to be, as opposed to the you that the system that we've found ourselves slotted into dictates to us.
0: And of course, it must be in human nature that we want what someone else has. And so this is all the social media stuff that we see. We're just bombarded with what we think we want and what we think we need. Holidays overseas and, you know, this dress or that item. So it's just stopping that noise. How do you stop that noise?
5: Actively. And it's difficult because you need to really, truly put the phone down, put the laptop shut, put the paper in the fire bin, by replacing it instead with lots of small actions like walking in the bush, like meditating, like sitting in a sit spot every day, like journaling, like contributing our time in the evenings to community groups and community causes. And really, we're also farmers, and so it makes a massive difference in terms of our day-to-day existence. Since I stepped down as the CEO at Sustainable Table, if I'm not out on book tour or facilitating community conversations, I'm literally in a paddock on the earth, often in bare feet, hand weeding because we grow organically, or hand pruning because we don't, or hand thinning because we don't do any of that synthetically. And so it really, really means you are deeply connected to the world that we are entrenched in and not on or in control of. And it really reframes the way we make our decisions, because fundamentally every one of us, even though we're not in positions of, you know, political influence, every one of us has the ability to make decisions differently so that the outcome is a regenerative one as opposed to a degenerative or even just a sustainable one. It's not enough.
0: Yeah, that's a very, very good point. You're on ABC Central Coast. It's 5 to 7 with us, Jade Miles, regenerative farmer and author of Future Steading and Huddle, coming to the Central Coast this weekend. We'll share details in just a moment. The problem is that for many of our leaders, it's all about growth, and you're challenging that, of course, with your ethos. How do we get that change to happen, and why should we?
5: I think that's a two-pronged question. Why should we is because we are 6 of the 9 planetary boundaries surpassed, and we're hurtling towards the remaining 3 also being surpassed. And what that equals for us is a very different world. That equals collapsed ecosystems. And that means that the world that we're living in can't continue as it is into perpetuity anyway. And so we can then spend our days at a whole series of different altitudes of function. And for some of us, it makes sense for us to be operating around policy change and trying to influence the way the government does its work. And that's really, really important. But for the vast majority of us, that actually isn't where our skill set sits, where our interest sits. And it's sure as heck not where our day-to-day interaction with our community and our immediate family sits. And so people say, but I'm so overwhelmed, I don't even know where to begin. And I would say by beginning with one tiny thing. So when I wrote Future Steading, I kind of had this idea that if we could just reframe and rebuild the skills that our ancestors, not even that far back, but even maybe to our grandparents or our great-grandparents held, we would be able to function in a very different way. But as I toured Future Steading around the US and around Australia, I realised that what ultimately sits at the core of our challenge isn't that we don't have enough skills, and while we don't have enough skills because we're now so preoccupied with screens in front of us that we are rapidly losing fundamental skills, the challenge we really face is a cultural one, and it's one that allows us to become apathetic in the messaging we're given. It allows us to become lacking in agency in the way we make our decisions.
0: And I think when people are struggling to pay the bills, it's something that they really haven't got the headspace for. Sadly, we're going to have to leave it there. We're heading up to our 7 o'clock news, Jade, but you're going to be at the Narara Eco Village this weekend. I think Saturday evening you're bringing your worldwide fireside huddle tour to Narara Eco Village. You can head to nararaecovillage.com for more information. Thanks so much for your time. I believe you're also doing something at Tuggerah.
5: I am, and at the Purple, that's with Swamp, and then at Purple Pear Farm for morning tea on Sunday morning.
0: No, so look, have a great time on the Central Coast. Hopefully your message gets out there, because our planet is sickening, and it's because of choices that we're making and our leaders are making. But thanks so much for your time.
5: Thanks so much.
0: Jade Miles, regenerative farmer and author of Future Steading and Huddle, coming to the Central Coast. We're coming up to the 7 o'clock news, and then after that, there's some police activity around Berkeley Vale. We'll have more details after seven to share with you. And talking about the poker machine losses that we have on the Central Coast as we top the list of regional New South Wales areas with the highest losses.
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0: It's 7 o'clock. Good morning. Tony Matthews with ABC News. New South Wales hospitals are treating more patients on time, but doctors warn the health system remains under serious strain. Digby Werth-Muller reports.
1: The latest Bureau of Health Information report shows ambulance responses hit a record 395,000 between April and June, while patients spent longer in emergency departments. The government says nearly 69% of patients were treated on time, up from almost 63% 4 years ago. But more than 1,300 patients remain in hospital despite being medically ready to leave because they're waiting for aged care or NDIS support. The State Australian Medical Association says the improvements are welcome, but more doctors, nurses and staffed beds are needed.
0: Marrickville Golf Club in Sydney has confirmed Prime Minister Anthony Albanese held an undeclared honorary membership at the club, which received a $6 million grant through an invitation-only scheme. Senior political correspondent Jake Evans has this exclusive story.
2: A spokesperson for the Marrickville Golf Club has confirmed to the ABC it approached Mr Albanese's electorate office with a funding request before being promised a multi-million dollar upgrade at the federal election. It has also confirmed Mr Albanese is on the books as an honorary member, something not declared in his register of interests. The club was one of 220 projects awarded a grant under an invite-only scheme set up to pay Labor's election commitments, and which heavily favoured safe and marginal Labor seats. The government says the scheme followed grant rules and competitive funding was available through other programs.
0: The UK, France and Canada have announced a ban on goods produced in Israeli settlements in the occupied West Bank after record violence towards Palestinians there. Europe correspondent Mazoe Ford reports from London.
3: British Foreign Secretary Ed Miliband signalled a significant shift in his country's Middle East policy by saying the UK believes there is ethnic cleansing of Palestinians in the Israeli-occupied West Bank. He announced a ban on the import of goods from illegal Jewish settlements there.
4: Today we refuse to be bystanders to further suffering and to the destruction of the two-state solution.
3: Israeli settlements in the West Bank are illegal under international law, and recently there's been a sharp rise in violence by Jewish settlers against Palestinians who live there. 11 other countries, including France and Canada, have announced similar import bans.
0: The UK's sanctions and condemnation of the settler enterprise have prompted a strong reaction from Israel. Middle East correspondent Caitlin Kelly reports.
5: Israeli Foreign Minister Gideon Saar said Israel would close the British consulate in Jerusalem in retaliation for the UK's new measures against Israel.

0: Israeli settlements. Saar vowed to expel British officials from the International Command Centre for Gaza, cancel the British support team that trains Palestinian security forces, and bar certain UK MPs from entering Israel. Israel's opposition leader Yair Lapid said the sanctions were a grave mistake. Both Saar and Lapid branded them a political move, while the Palestinian authorities welcomed the UK's announcement, describing the decision as an important step towards confronting Israel's colonial settlement system.
1: The father of the Australian brothers killed in Mexico in 2024 is expected to give evidence today in the trial of the men accused of their murders. Here's correspondent Carrington Clark in Ensenada, Mexico.
2: Martin Robinson has travelled to Ensenada with his wife Deborah for the trial, which is expected to take more than 4 weeks. He's expected to be called by the prosecution to give evidence about the identification of the bodies of his sons, Callum and Jake. Yesterday, Deborah Robinson was called to the stand, but only identified herself before the prosecutor said her testimony wasn't necessary. The other two witnesses on the first day gave evidence which prosecutors say places the accused men at the scene of the murders. The defence teams maintain the innocence of their clients. Carrington Clark, ABC News, Ensenada.
1: A man long suspected of killing his backpacker girlfriend on the New South Wales North Coast in 2005 says he can explain why he lied to police. He's spoken to the ABC's Unravel podcast and protested his innocence, as Jean Kennedy reports.
3: Simone Strobel's body was found in Lismore days after disappearing from her campsite in 2005. Perth man Tobias Moran became an early suspect after he lied to police about what happened that night. He told them he hadn't argued with Simone and downplayed how much they'd had to drink. In his first media interview in more than 20 years, he stressed he's not a murderer and didn't do it.
4: I was not lying for any other reason than to get these guys to take Simone seriously.
3: Last year, a coroner ruled against key aspects of the police theory about how they said Moran was involved. But Ms. Strobel's family still don't believe he's told the truth.
1: Freedom of information documents obtained by the ABC have revealed allegations of rorting by solar installers. National Consumer Affairs reporter Michael Atkin has the story.
5: The FOI documents detail untested tip-offs and complaints to the Clean Energy Regulator, which oversees the federal government's Cheaper Home Batteries program. They include alleged fraud by installers claiming rebates for incomplete jobs and claims dodgy operators were using unlicensed tradies to install batteries. Solar and consumer advocates have labelled the accusations absolutely shocking. The federal watchdog has told the ABC most companies were doing the right thing and it has an active compliance program to investigate allegations of wrongdoing.
1: In a statement, Energy Minister Chris Bowen says a new national technical regulator would soon be created to ensure household solar and batteries met requirements. Researchers found rising fuel prices aren't the main driver of petrol theft in New South Wales, following a major spike in the problem in recent years. Gavin Coote has more.
6: The Bureau of Crime Statistics and Research found between 2022 and 24, petrol theft rose sharply, with the number of fail-to-pay incidents more than doubling over that period. That's despite the petrol prices remaining relatively stable. The report found while rising petrol prices do lead to an increase in petrol theft, it's more closely related to broader economic pressures such as sustained high living costs. It also found no evidence that short-term movements in petrol prices are driving up rates of theft, but that it does have an impact over longer timeframes.
1: There have been major disruptions at almost all of the UK's airports overnight, with hundreds of thousands of passengers affected after a technical failure at the nation's air traffic control centre. Europe correspondent Mazoe Ford reports.
7: More than 400 flights were cancelled and hundreds more delayed, with some planes sitting on tarmacs for several hours. Almost every airport from Heathrow in London to Glasgow in Scotland have been affected. The air traffic control provider NATS says there's been a glitch with its flight processing system and that recovery is taking longer than hoped. Some flights have been diverted to Amsterdam and Paris. Airlines are warning of a significant knock-on impact, with planes and crews out of position across Europe.
1: Australian flags will fly at half-mast across the country today as a mark of respect following the death of Norway's King Harald. The popular monarch reigned for more than three decades before his death last month at the age of 89. Now with the latest in sport, here's Daniel.

0: your garb.
1: North Queensland Cowboys co-captain Reuben Cotter is free to play in this Saturday's elimination final against Cronulla Sutherland after having his careless high tackle charge downgraded at the NRL judiciary. The Sharks will welcome back playmaker Braden Trindle after two games out with a shoulder injury for the knockout clash. Skipper Isaiah Yeo returns to the Penrith starting side in his second game back from a pectoral injury for their qualifying final against the Roosters on Sunday, while winger Dom Young and back rower Tyson Frizzell return from suspension, along with hooker Phoenix Crosland for Newcastle ahead of their elimination final on Friday night against South Sydney. Socceroos coach Tony Popovich has revealed he turned down a long-term contract offer to coach the national team, opting instead to sign only until the end of January's Asian Cup. And Aryna Sabalenka has kept her hopes of a third straight US Open tennis crown alive after battling back to beat Linda Noskova in three sets and advance to the semi-finals.
0: In finance, Wall Street stocks have closed lower in their return to trading from a three-day weekend. The Dow Jones Industrial Average fell 1.2%. The S&P 500 lost 0.6%, while the tech-heavy NASDAQ dropped a third of a percent. The Australian share market is set to open higher later this morning, and the Australian dollar is flat. It's buying 72.2 US cents. Looking at the weather for New South Wales, showers developing along the coast and adjacent ranges becoming scattered along the north coast later, dry and partly cloudy elsewhere. Sydney's weather, partly cloudy, the slight chance of a shower and becoming windy, a top of 20 degrees on the coast and 23 in the west. Right now it's 10 degrees on the coast, it's 8 degrees in Penrith and the humidity is on 86%.
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3: Breakfast with Caroline Perryman.
4: Welcome to the show as I sit in for Scott. He's due back at the end of the month. Now, in breaking news, we're hearing a man has suffered a gunshot wound at Berkeley Vale. Now, a rescue helicopter has landed on Currumba Oval following the incident in Lakeedge Avenue, treating a man in his 30s, and details are pretty sketchy at this stage, but we understand police are on the scene and we'll bring you details as they come to hand. Now, later this hour, you'll meet a local being hailed for his quick response that saved lives at the notorious entrance channel, and also celebrating Women's Health Week as the local centre turns 50.
3: Traffic.
4: No accidents or incidents to mention. There could be some issues around Berkeley Vale where that police operation is underway at the moment, but nothing to report at this stage. Harry Lance from the Traffic Management Centre will join us in around 10 or so minutes. A partly cloudy day today, looking beautiful outside our window here in Gosford. A top of 21 degrees for Gosford, 20 for the entrance. The slight chance of a shower, most likely this afternoon. Light winds becoming southwesterly, getting up to 20 k's per hour later this morning. And then tending southerly, 25 to 40 k's per hour in the middle of the day, so that's fairly windy. Tomorrow, possible showers with a top of 18 degrees, down to 8 overnight. Partly cloudy and 20 for Friday. And then for Saturday and Sunday, partly cloudy and 22 for Saturday, 24 and sunny for Sunday. Right now in Gosford, 9 degrees. Mangrove Mountain, 8 degrees. And at Nora Head, it's now 12 degrees.
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4: ABC Central Coast, great to have your company this morning. It's now 12 past seven. Now, it's a common sound at some clubs and pubs around the Central Coast. You might recognise it. Of course, the sound of the poker machines. So news that the Central Coast is the worst regional area in the state for poker machine losses shouldn't be a big surprise. But why is that? And what can be done to help locals with an addiction to these machines that are programmed to take more

0: than they give. The Wesley Mission has been analysing poker machine use at pubs and clubs in New South Wales, and CEO Reverend Stu Cameron joins me this morning. Thanks for your time.
1: Good morning, Caroline.
0: Now, your latest figures from the second quarter of 2026 reveal that Central Coast punters lost close to $88 million through poker machine gambling. How do you arrive at that statistic?
1: Yeah, look, this is official liquor and gaming data that we analyse that comes out every quarter. So that's just in 3 months, and almost $1 million every single day on the Central Coast. And that's part of a trend that we're seeing right across the state. Poker machine losses year on year for the first 6 months of the year are up 7%, which is almost double the rate of inflation, which is staggering when you think we're in a cost of living crunch.
0: It is incredible, those figures. Is it based on population? Do we have more poker machines than other regions around New South Wales?
1: Yeah, look, there's 4,477 active poker machines on the Central Coast. So there's there's one for every 77 people on the Central Coast, which is a really high concentration, higher than the average across the state. So it's just sheer accessibility that is one of the main contributors to the higher rates of losses on the Central Coast, for sure.
0: How do the losses, if you've done the figures, compare per person to other regions around New South Wales?
1: Oh, they're very similar. So $252 per person for the quarter. That means over the full year, it'd be around $1,100, $1,200. The second half of the year, losses are seasonally usually very much higher. Coming into Christmas, and second half of the year, tax returns come in, those sorts of things. But, yeah, the Central Coast is on track to lose around $1,100, which is slightly above the state average when it comes to per person losses. Now, that's for every man, woman and child who lives on the Central Coast. And we know that under 18s, they don't bet on poker machines. And many, many adults, of course, don't have a flutter either. So the losses per punter is actually much, much higher than that.
0: And wondering, in the cost of living crisis, people are really having a go to see if they can change their luck.
1: Yeah, there's certainly evidence that suggests that people are chasing their losses. I mean, there's a great deal of financial stress in the community, and for some people at least, there's this desperate attempt to try to find a way out of that. And of course, it's a road to nowhere when it comes to machines, as you rightly point out in your introduction. They're programmed to win. No one ever wins on a poker machine over the long haul because the algorithms work such that, for every $10 that is put into a poker machine, $1 a bit over is kept by the house.
0: Yes, it's not a good bet, is it? ABC Central Coast, the Wesley Mission CEO, Reverend Stu Cameron, is with us. You're calling on the government to introduce mandatory poker machine shutdown periods. Just explain how that could work.
1: Yeah, look, I mean, the evidence says and shows really irrevocably that at 2-3 o'clock in the morning, nothing good happens in a poker machine venue. The risk of harm increases. Those who are most vulnerable to harm are the ones most likely to be in front of a machine. Sometimes alcohol influence, sometimes weary and lonely and isolated. And that's when harm is at its highest. So one of the easiest way and the most unobtrusive of ways we can reduce and prevent harm is by pulling the plug on poker machines at midnight and closing them down till 10 a.m. That will have a huge impact, and will have not a major impact on the overwhelming majority of punters that will bet before midnight.
0: You've pushed for this before, or other organisations have, and it doesn't seem to get anywhere. How are you going with that push for those overnight shutdowns?
1: Yeah, look, I mean, the government recently announced that they're doing a review of shutdown hours. We've had reviews. Reviews are not reforms. And, I mean, the disappointing thing is that the Minns Labor government, as with other governments before them, it has to be said, keep on kicking the can down the road when it comes to substantive reform of the poker machine industry. The reality is that the pubs and clubs lobby are very, very powerful. They're protecting huge returns, of course. And where there's money, there's power. And where there's money, there's lobby. And they've been very effective for many decades in resisting and deflecting any attempts to reform.
0: Now, you've been offering a gambling aware hotline for years that offers support and counselling. The number 1300 827 638. What's the demand? And I gather from these figures, it must be growing.
1: Yeah, absolutely. Look, I mean, one in five New South Wales residents are impacted by gambling harm, either through their own gambling.

0: sibling activity or that of a loved one. We know the ripple out effect that happens. And, you know, a lot of people, you know, struggle with mental health distress as a result, even suicidal ideation, you know, obviously financial distress. There's a range of things, of impacts, of gambling harm. And what we say to people is there's always help and there's always hope. There are so many stories of people who have found a way through gambling addiction to the other side. And so the number you've just offered, but also 1-800-858-858 is the 24/7 Gamble Aware helpline that's available to anyone who's impacted either through their own gambling activity or that of a loved one.
1: Yes, it's good to know there is always help. So those numbers are very handy. And of course, the Lifeline crisis number is 13 11 14. And I'm just wondering, do you talk to people in your organisation? Of course, you're the CEO of the Wesley Mission. It must be really frustrating to see these quarterly figures come out and just nothing changes.
0: Absolutely, Caroline. In fact, just a couple of months ago, we had someone walking off the street in the city in our Pitt Street office and who shared with us, because they knew that we offered gambling counselling services and the work we do in advocacy, and shared with us just the most remarkable and awful story of their partner losing over the period of 5 years, $4 million on poker machines.
1: $4 million.
0: $4 million. And most of that happened in the early hours of the morning. Much of that was done in secret. It was only after the event that their partner was found out, who has just been just so remarkable in supporting them through that. And they're getting the support that they need. But that has been a financial wrecking ball that's run through their life, as you might imagine.
1: Yeah, that's unbelievable, isn't it? It just really does impact families. Good on that person for supporting their partner, because it really can be quite destructive. I'm sure most people listening would know someone that it's impacted their families. Thanks so much for your time, Reverend Stu Cameron, and keep up the work.
0: Thank you so much, Caroline.
1: The Wesley Mission's CEO, Reverend Stu Cameron, as the organisation reveals the Central Coast tops regional New South Wales for the most money lost in poker machines in the second quarter of 2026. Over 3 months, close to $88 million here on the Central Coast.
2: Traffic.
1: Harry Lance is on the job at the Transport Management Centre. Good morning, Harry. Anything to slow us down this morning?
3: Morning, Caroline. Not seeing traffic slowing down, but we do have two reports through to us. Again, we're not seeing any impacts to the roads at the moment, but they are good to keep an eye out for as we get some more information ourselves. At Berkeley Vale, hearing of a possible police operation in the area, maybe around Lake Edge Avenue and Kingsford Smith Road. So exercise caution in those areas. We're just having a little look into any impacts to traffic. Also, a car report had broken down along Macquarie Street at Morisset, not far from Fishery Point Road, the intersection there. Doesn't look like it's blocking traffic from what we can see as we wait for some more info and some crews there on the ground. Hearing that it is off the road, but maybe quite near the line there. So another one to keep in mind, just make sure you're moving slowly through that intersection just in case, and keep an eye out for any crews that arrive on site for their direction there too. But overall, we're seeing a lot of green on the roads, having a look at the cameras, fair bit of traffic around as we sort of get to this midpoint of the week, but all flowing really nicely, which is good. Those major roads and local roads, particularly the M1, a really good run heading down to Sydney up to Newcastle. Running to time on the trains as well so far this morning. The Palm Beach ferries, though, they are diverting today to Patonga or via Patonga due to the high swell, and that is expected to last a couple more days. So keep that in mind for that Palm Beach ferries there. Of course, you can check the latest using a transport app and help plan your trip if you are impacted by those ferries or any other public transport trips you would like to take. Also at transportnsw.info, and keep an eye on the roads. You can visit livetraffic.com.
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5: Hi, Rachel Mealy here. How unscrupulous operators are rorting a multi-billion dollar program encouraging households to install solar batteries. A UK-Israel diplomatic feud intensifies after a ban on goods produced in the occupied West Bank. And filmmakers in regional Australia looking for the chance to make Australia's next big box office smash.

0: Lakes, who were unable to really say much. Inspectors are on the scene. They can confirm that there has been alleged shooting at Lake Edge Avenue. The Westpac helicopter has landed at nearby Caraba Oval. The man, believed to be in his 30s, that hasn't been confirmed, with at least one gunshot wound, is being treated by paramedics at the moment. So he's not in the helicopter as yet, and no details as to whether or not a person is at large or whether there is someone that can help police with their inquiries. So those details are still being confirmed, and we hope to have more within the next half hour with regards to this incident that's breaking in Berkeley Vale.
1: As we just heard Harry Lance from the Traffic Management Centre saying, there is a police operation in that area, so you'll be on the phone finding details out for us. You'll have more in the local news coming up in 5 minutes. I better let you get out because you'll be back here in five. Thanks, Emma. Emma Simkin there from our newsroom. We'll have more details, yes, about that alleged shooting at Berkeley Vale as we find out more details. America, a bit of music, Ventura Highway on ABC Central Coast.

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1: The local 7:30 news coming up in just a moment with Emma Simpkin, who'll have more details about this alleged incident at Berkeley Vale. There are traffic disruptions around there with the police operation following an alleged shooting in Lake Edge Avenue at Berkeley Vale. So more details coming up in our

0: News at 7:30. And then after that, we're going to be celebrating Women's Health Week with our own Women's Health Centre that's turning 50. And they're asking something from artists around the Central Coast to help drive the future of women's health here on the Central Coast. And you'll also be meeting a man who helped save lives at the notorious Entrance Channel over the weekend. He's a lifesaver and he's incredible. He was just looking out his window, jumped into action and saved the lives of some boys and a man on that really hot day on the weekend. So you'll hear from him as well later this hour. And hopefully we'll find out more from maybe the ambulance or the police about this alleged shooting at Berkeley Vale as well. Just checking the weather for you before we head to the news. Partly cloudy today, looking gorgeous outside our window here in Gosford, heading for a top of 21 for Gosford, 20 for the entrance. Becoming windy though, with southerlies expected to reach up to 40 k's per hour in the middle of the day. Currently temperatures around Gosford, almost 11 degrees, Mangrove Mountain 9 degrees, and on the coast at Nora Head, it's 13 degrees.
1: Good morning, Emma Simpkin with ABC Local News. A man has suffered a gunshot wound following an alleged incident at Lake Edge Avenue in Berkeley Vale on the Central Coast this morning. The Westpac helicopter landed at nearby Carraba Oval and is transporting the man to John Hunter Hospital. There are no further details as to the circumstances of the alleged shooting. The New South Wales Health Minister says patients waiting for Commonwealth-funded healthcare are contributing to bed block in Central Coast hospitals. More from Sarah Forster.
2: According to the latest figures, 34 patients at Gosford Hospital and another 47 at Wyong Hospital were unable to be discharged from care as at June 30 because they are stranded waiting for either Commonwealth aged care or NDIS placements. Health Minister Ryan Parks says the number of people waiting for such places is growing at an unprecedented and unsustainable level. He says while it means more than 80 beds in Central Coast hospitals can't be used as a result, waiting indefinitely is not good for patient recovery or quality of life.
1: Meantime, Gosford and Wyong hospitals are continuing to struggle when it comes to treating emergency patients within the recommended time frame. The latest quarterly figures from the Bureau of Health Information shows 55% of patients started their treatment on time between April and June, which is below the state average of 68%. The Bureau's Performance Management Director, Alison Wichard, says patients also spent longer in the ED.
3: With the median time from arrival to leaving the ED on the Central Coast up 14 minutes to 4 hours and 59 minutes this quarter.
1: Dozens of Australian politicians have been targeted by a foreign network operating on Facebook to spread AI deepfakes. Research group Reset Tech has tracked more than 200 Facebook pages impersonating Prime Minister Anthony Albanese, opposition leader Angus Taylor, One Nation's Pauline Hanson and many other political figures. A report from the group says the Sri Lanka-based network appears to be motivated by Facebook's content monetization scheme rather than a political objective. Independent Senator David Pocock was targeted by one of the pages and warns deepfakes are undermining democratic systems.
4: My team's been sent a bunch of deepfakes of me over the last few months. It's becoming more and more clear that the big tech companies, the social media companies, their whole business model is not actually compatible with strong democratic systems.
1: Lifeguards are pleading with swimmers at the entrance not to enter the channel after three people needed rescuing over the weekend. Harry Cornell pulled two boys and a 60-year-old man from the water on Saturday after they found themselves in trouble in the notorious waterway. Mr. Cornell says he was having lunch when he spotted the children in trouble.
5: Essentially just left the apartment and went down, and there's a rescue tube on the at the channel entrance. So I was lucky enough to just grab the rescue tube there and get out and grabbed one of the younger boys. He was in a bad way, vomiting water.
1: New South Wales Fisheries is warning about the use of illegal nets and traps around the entrance and surrounding beaches as we enter peak prawning season. Only specific hand

0: held dip or scoop nets are permitted and a daily bag limit of 10 litres of prawns per person. Fishers found not complying can face on-the-spot fines of up to $500 per offence. The Central Coast Mariners coach says he would welcome the discovery of another great player from Vanuatu like Brian Kaltak. The Mariners are playing two games this week in Vanuatu as they prepare for the upcoming A-League season. Coach John Hutchison says the trip will benefit the Mariners and Vanuatu.
1: The benefit for us is to get to experience two oppositions that we haven't played against. Hopefully the Vanuatu club gets to see what it is to be pro footballers and they can hopefully one day make that. I just spoke about Brian Kaltak, wonderful athlete, great footballer. That's the objective. Can we, as a nation and a football club, help grow Vanuatu football?
0: And the Newcastle Knights hooker Phoenix Crosland says the team has no problem being the underdogs for Friday's elimination final against South Sydney. The Rabbitohs are coming off two straight wins. Crosland says the team is used to regular changes this year in their side due to injuries.
2: The cards have been dealt throughout the year. There's something new every week. Eh? We haven't really had a week where nothing's really happened. And if we're going in there this week with a full team and nothing to make us the underdogs, it might feel a bit more weird than what it does now. So we're used to it. We're excited. Boys are ready to go. We can't wait.
0: A look at the weather for the Central Coast. Partly cloudy, just the slight chance of a shower most likely this afternoon. A top of 21 in Gosford, 20 at the entrance.
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0: And Emma will be back at 8:30 with some news headlines. And also Emma will bring us any new information about the alleged shooting at Berkeley Vale as that police operation continues there around Lake Edge Avenue. We'll bring you those details to hand as we find out more. Great to have you along this morning here on ABC Central Coast. And is the future rosy or is it bleak? What could life look like? In a moment, a local women's health organisation asking artists to imagine the future through their art. And you'll meet the man you heard there in the news who rescued three people from the notorious Entrance Channel over that very hot weekend.
1: Traffic.
0: So there could be some issues at Berkeley Vale around Lake Edge Avenue with the traffic. But according to Live Traffic New South Wales, the M1 is a smooth run north and southbound and no incidents on local roads to report either. Heading for a partly cloudy day with a top of 21, the slight chance of a shower most likely this afternoon, and southerly winds reaching up to 40 k's per hour in the middle of the day, so quite a windy one on the way. And then that will cool things down overnight with a low of 8 degrees, and then a top tomorrow of 18 with a possible shower, partly cloudy, and 20 for Friday. Saturday at this stage, partly cloudy, 22 the top. Sunday, mostly sunny and 24, and then hot next week. Monday and Tuesday, tops around 27 degrees. In Gosford now, 10 degrees. Mangrove Mountain, 9 degrees. And at Nora Head, it's 13 degrees.
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0: Olivia Dean, English singer-songwriter, that song Man I Need, released in August last year.
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2: Now we're talking.
0: And I hope you're going well this morning. Great to have you along now to mark 5 decades of the Central Coast Community Women's Health Centre. An upcoming exhibition will celebrate its history. But for a well-rounded vision, organisers are also looking towards the future, with a call for artists to contribute their ideas for what could be possible for women's health in the coming years here on the Central Coast. From the Central Coast Community Women's Health Centre, Alison McLeod is the Head of Communications and Partnerships and is on the line. Happy Women's Health Week.
3: Hi, Carolyn. Happy Women's Health Week to you too. Thanks for having me on this morning.
0: And of course, you've been celebrating your 50th birthday all year. What are you asking from artists?
3: Yes, so this is a very special year for us, 5 decades of the Central Coast Community Women's Health Centre here on the Central Coast. We are looking for artists and creatives in our community to submit expressions of interest to be a part of our 50-year exhibition, which will feature at the Regional Library in Gosford later this year. We're asking for local creatives to submit ideas for artworks, sculptures, interactive creative pieces, musical pieces, anything that we can display as the part of the exhibition that really speaks to their for the future of women's health here on the Central Coast.
0: And so what are you hoping to achieve from this artwork?
3: So what we're hoping to achieve is to broaden the conversation. In the half century that we've supported women here on the coast, we've supported more than 100,000 women here in the Central Coast community, and so many women have contributed to that support over the many years. And the exhibition is it's a recognition of the many contributions of women who have been a part of the centre, but it's also asking women now on the coast, how can we still come together as women and as a community to support other women in our community? So we want to say, we're asking

0: We're asking for artists to say, what do you feel like could be the best way to support and encourage women in our community for the next 50 years and beyond?
1: Alison McLeod is with us from the Central Coast Women's Health Centre here on the Central Coast, celebrating 50 years with this art exhibition, one of the events that they're having all this year. It's interesting, I think, tapping into our creatives because often they can come up with those ideas that you may think, yeah, that's a really good thing we could do to help improve women's health on the Central Coast.
0: Absolutely. Well, women, women's health, women's well-being, women's safety, it's ever evolving and the needs of our community are ever changing. And so, opening up this question to our broader community and asking people to contribute and to think about what does women's health and well-being look like for all of us and how can we all be a part of that solution moving forward?
1: You obviously have your eye on what other regions are doing and what they're doing in other countries. Do any ideas come to mind that you think could work here for the Central Coast Women's Health Centre?
0: Look, one idea that we really love is something interactive so that when people are visiting the library or visiting the exhibition, it's inviting more women and more people to be a part of that conversation. We've seen things like a love letter to women in the community where is it an interactive wall of envelopes, I guess, where people are invited to leave a message for their vision for the future of what they would like to see for women here in our community. We've seen some absolutely beautiful artworks from students from schools depicting what they would like to see in their future as women as they grow into the community. And I think anything that speaks to how we can come together and support other women. I'm really excited to see what our local creatives can come up with.
1: And then how do you anticipate incorporating those ideas that do come through the artworks into the Central Coast Community Women's Health Centre?
0: So we don't want this to be a static exhibition. The exhibition will be featured at the Regional Library for a period of 5 weeks later this year from the 19th of October. And then we want to look at how we use these artworks, these creative pieces to be a living part of the centre's history and how we either showcase those at the centres and actually use these artworks and these pieces to inform how we meet the needs of women in our community and what programs and services that we can be offering moving forward that really speak to the needs that we have here for women on the Central Coast.
1: Well, good luck with the exhibition. It opens next month at the Gosford Regional Gallery. It'll be fun to go and see, and hopefully you'll get some great ideas as the centre hopefully looks forward to the next 50 years working here on the Central Coast, helping women with their health and their mental health and their well-being. Thanks for your time.
0: Thanks, Carolyn.
1: There's Alison McLeod from the Central Coast Community Women's Health Centre on this call out for creatives to imagine what the future of women's health could look like here. Coming up, you'll meet a young local guy being hailed for springing into action to save lives at the notorious Entrance Channel. But here's Don McLean with Vincent to get those creatives inspired on ABC Central Coast. Stories.

0: For decades, Alan Jones was one of Australia's most powerful voices, a broadcaster who could make or break a career and command an audience of millions. Now, he's finding an audience in a very different place, a courtroom. Allegations of how the broadcaster used his power to abuse young men are being heard in court at the moment. So, what happened? What does the evidence say? And what will the judge believe? To find out, search the Case Law podcast on ABC Listen or wherever you get your podcasts.
1: Imagine glancing out the window at home when something catches your eye. Two kids in trouble at the entrance channel. This is what happened to entrance resident and luckily Surf Life Saving Club member Harry Cornell on Saturday. Good morning, Harry.
2: Good morning, how are you?
1: Yeah, good. Just set the scene for us. This was on Saturday. It was hot. 31 degrees was the forecast top. What did you see?
2: I was basically just at my apartment window just trying to eat some lunch, and then on the corner of my eye out the window, I just noticed a couple of boys getting some distress pretty quickly.
1: So what did you do then?
2: Oh, essentially just left the apartment and went down, and there's a rescue tube, luckily enough, on the at the channel entrance. So I was lucky enough to just grab the rescue tube there and get out and grabbed one of the younger boys who was already sort of made himself way back in. He was in a pretty bad state. Just water intake and a couple lacerations along his feet. The other, thankfully, they managed to get themselves back up to shore. They weren't as bad as the boy I grabbed. And that was that for them. We essentially just called an ambulance for one of the boys for a water intake. He was in a bad way, vomiting water or cuts and all that sort of stuff, like I was saying.
1: Wow, that was a close call. And I believe an older man also got into strife there.
2: Yeah, so that was different rescue, same situation, but I essentially grabbed that first boy and was trying to be on the phone 000, and they got notified by members of the public, bystanders up on the boardwalk, and they were actually yelling out to me that someone's about to jump in. I just wasn't sure. I think he just wasn't sure how bad it actually was, that tide and rip current, so I essentially just ran out and got him.

0: well. And that's where we got washed up on a sandbank and was just trying to stay afloat in some deep rushing water. And thankfully, these two boys and jet skis came and got me. So I was able to get everyone back to shore and then essentially just work on that young boy who had that water intake.
1: Gee, your experience and your training as a member of the Entrance Surf Lifesaving Club and IRB driver really came to play there, didn't it?
0: Yeah, no, definitely. I've been there for probably half my life at the Entrance Surf Club, if not longer. So a lot of years of training and sort of conditioning for that moment. So
1: we're talking to Harry Cornell on ABC Central Coast. Harry's a member of the Entrance Surf Lifesaving Club, talking about this rescue on the weekend. Harry, this may have brought back terrible memories from a couple of years ago when a boy drowned there, and I believe you were involved in that rescue as well.
0: Yeah. Young Lathia, it was a bit of a hard one with that one. Obviously, that being a death, probably the worst situation to have an outcome with. But yeah, so the channel's a bit of a hot spot, so it's sort of hard to switch off around there, and you're just sort of always on the prowl and sort of vigilant when you're in that area, that's for sure, especially when you have history with that.
1: It is a shocking area, isn't it? And it looks so beautiful on a beautiful sunny day. It really does look appealing. You can understand people going in. How important was it? Because after that rescue a couple of years ago where tragically one person died, some rescue tubes were put there and you actually used one of those rescue tubes in this latest rescue.
0: Yeah, that's correct. That was a government grant, I believe, to get those rescue tubes put into all the black spots along the coastline for the Central Coast, and black spots being dangerous, sort of unpatrolled areas. So thankfully, obviously, that's been put in. But yeah, it's not the first time I've used this individual rescue tube. So it's probably been a good handful of times that's actually come into our real world situations, actually helped me. So.
1: And have you heard how this young boy is going at the moment?
0: No, but usually no news is good news. So I imagine it's fine.
1: Well, congratulations. You did a great job at home, looking out, went to save this young boy. They're very, very lucky. Thanks for your time.
0: No, thank you. Bye.
1: There's off-duty surf lifesaver Harry Cornell recounting his rescue last weekend of three people who'd got into trouble attempting to cross the entrance channel.

0: At Gosford Railway Station, Sydney Trains is working to upgrade the Platform 1 ramp. Now, work's taking place Mondays to Fridays, 7am to 5pm for the next 5 months. The ground level access to Platform 1 will be unavailable during the work. No issues on the M1 north or southbound local roads, just the usual slow spots. And just beware around Berkeley Vale, there's been an alleged shooting around Lake Edge Avenue. So we'll keep you updated on that after we come back on after the news and AM. We'll catch you then.
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4: Hi, I'm Rachel Mealy on AM after the news. Unscrupulous operators rorting a multi-billion dollar program to install solar batteries. A diplomatic feud intensifies as Britain bans goods from Israeli settlements.
5: It's 8 o'clock. Good morning. Tony Matthews with ABC News. The Reserve Bank's deputy governor says inflation remains the biggest problem facing the Australian economy, warning that interest rates could rise again. Australians are continuing to feel the pressure from the cost of living, with inflation still running above the RBA's target. The central bank is now assessing whether the 3 rate rises delivered earlier this year have been enough. Deputy Governor Andrew Houser has told 7:30 the Australian economy is otherwise healthy.
6: Actually, the economy in Australia in many ways is doing quite well. We've got growth roughly at trend. We have unemployment near historic lows, employment growth driven by the market sector, and real household incomes are growing pretty strongly. So there's a lot to like about the Australian economy. But we have one big problem, and that's inflation.
5: The Federal Education Minister says schools need a digital detox as international testing shows record low maths and reading results. Scores from a major global assessment of high school students have revealed long-term declines in the 2 areas and a correlation between screen time and poorer exam results. Jason Clare says technology can be used as a crutch in classrooms.
7: It doesn't mean that there's no place for technology. Our kids need to learn digital skills. And that includes AI. They need to know how to use it and how not to use it. But if it's everywhere, then it's having negative impacts on our kids.
5: The Australian Medical Association wants to see more hospital beds and doctors, warning New South Wales cannot keep relying on small improvements to fix its health system. The latest figures show ambulance responses reached a record 395,000 between April and June, while fewer than 1 in 3 admitted or transferred patients left emergency within 6 hours. AMA New South Wales President Fred Betros says the government needs to deliver lasting solutions.
8: We need action now. The lead up to the, you know, the state election next year, I'd be challenging all our political parties to provide to the people in New South Wales a solution for the problem that we've got, and not just doing more of the same, which I think is inadequate at present.
5: Freedom of information documents have revealed allegations of fraud and misconduct by solar installers under the federal government's Home Batteries Program. National Consumer Affairs reporter Michael Atkin has this exclusive story.
9: The documents detail 95 tip-offs and complaints made to the Clean Energy Regulator from March to June this year, mostly about the cheaper home batteries program. Allegations include one installer staging jobs and adding extra batteries to make fraudulent rebate claims. Another company was accused of unpacking battery boxes and stacking them for compliance photos without installing them. More than 500,000 batteries have been installed since July 2025. The Albanese government has told the ABC it has zero tolerance for poor installer behaviour, and a new watchdog is being set up to ensure battery systems met requirements.
5: The Smart Energy Council says anyone flouting the law should be named, shamed and punished. But it adds the regulator's statistics showed only 17 installers had been formally investigated for legal compliance. Fiji Airways has become the latest airline to announce flights to and from the new Western Sydney International Airport. The Fiji Airways service will operate 3 times a week on Mondays, Fridays and Sundays.

0: This from March next year. The route is expected to create more than 50,000 seats annually between Western Sydney and the Fijian capital, Nandi. Socceroos coach Tony Popovic has doubled down on his decision to substitute his goalkeepers for the penalty shootout defeat to Egypt in the round of 32 at the World Cup. Popovic opted to take out the in-form Patrick Beach for the experienced Matty Ryan for the shootout. He was also criticised for his selections of two centre-backs to take penalties, with both missing from the spot. Popovic says he wouldn't do anything differently.
1: If we had the penalty shootout again the next day, the same players would have taken it and the same goalkeeper would have been in. And Matty did know about it. Matty saved two penalties for us in the qualifiers. Matty saved penalties for Levante. Patrick Beach has not saved one penalty in any shootout, pretty much. But that's not to say that Patrick couldn't have done a good job.
0: Looking at the weather around the state, showers developing along the coast and adjacent ranges, becoming scattered along the north coast later, dry and partly cloudy elsewhere. Sydney's weather, partly cloudy, the slight chance of a shower and becoming windy. A top of 20 degrees on the coast and 23 in the west. It's 8:05.
2: Good morning, welcome to AM. I'm Rachel Mealy coming to you from the lands of the Turrbal and Yuggera people in Brisbane. On today's program, how unscrupulous operators are rorting a multi-billion dollar program encouraging households to install solar batteries. And filmmakers in regional Australia looking for the chance to make the next big box office smash.
3: The only thing stopping the next Mad Max happening in Australia is the will to push boundaries and invest in filmmakers who have these ideas. You ask, is it possible? I say, yeah, of course it's possible.
2: The Reserve Bank is giving one of its strongest indications yet. It's set to raise rates at the end of this month. In a rare interview, RBA Deputy Governor Andrew Houser has spoken to the ABC's 7:30. While he says the Australian economy is doing quite well on issues of unemployment and real household incomes, he's singled out the continuing scourge of inflation as the nation's biggest problem.
4: We are very, very clear. We have to hit that 2 to 3% range, aiming at the midpoint. We are doing it, as you say, over a longer period than some other central banks have done. And we're doing it in order to try to protect the jobs gains that happened during COVID. If at some point it becomes clear that that is not a feasible path, we'll take another path.
5: What would that be?
4: Well, we will raise interest rates further than otherwise we would need to do so. We're not at that point yet, but some of these upside risks to inflation are certainly on our mind, and I come back from the US a bit more worried about them than I did when I went.
2: Independent economist Chris Richardson says the war in the Middle East, the global AI boom, and weak Australian productivity are compounding the inflation problem, and it makes sense for the RBA to act soon.
6: The case for doing something has been building for a while. The smoke signals out of the Reserve Bank are getting darker and darker, and there is no real point to the Reserve Bank waiting. They might as well jump and move earlier rather than later, rather than run the risk. You know, we've been pulling off the band-aid of inflation very slowly. It very much looks like we will get one. It is less clear that we will get two. At some stage, things like the falling prices of housing will make people more careful with their spending. That will slow inflation in Australia, but that will also be most probably a 2027 story.
2: That's independent economist Chris Richardson there. The federal opposition is raising concerns about the government's digital duty of care bill, calling it dangerous and a threat to free speech. The draft legislation sets out expectations for how social media companies must protect Australians from harmful content and give users the option to turn their algorithm off. Here's political reporter Evelyn Manfield.
7: At Melbourne Uni, having the ability to switch off your social media algorithm is a pretty popular proposition.
8: Algorithms are f***ing us all in the head, and I think if we turn them off, everything will be better.
9: Well, I think it's a good idea. I do think sometimes I like the algorithm because it is giving me things I'm interested in, but then I'm also aware that it's used to advertise things a bit too much.
10: I've tried to, like, stop interacting with, like, my feed, a bit of a time waster, and it's... I don't know, you slip into it a little bit.
7: It doesn't take long for users to end up down a social media rabbit hole. And in the case of 20-year-old Lauren, throw up food and body image content she wants to avoid.
5: I come from a background of like

0: competitive dancing and aerobics, which I think has very disordered undertones. So especially when you're scrolling and you're not in a very cognitively alert state, it just kind of like feeds back in.
1: Now the Prime Minister is promising to act.
2: My feed, my way.
1: The government is proposing to give users the choice about whether they want their social media feeds to be determined by a personalised algorithm or not. It's part of Labor's Digital Duty of Care Bill, which also forces platforms to crack down on material deemed harmful, like misogynistic or pornographic content for under 18s or criminal content for adults. The opposition, though, is warning.
3: From what we have seen so far, this is an absolute threat to free speech.
1: Shadow Communications Minister Sarah Henderson doesn't dispute that social media algorithms can cause harm, but says according to the draft bill, now out for consultation, the minister can decide what's considered harmful.
3: This gives the minister unfettered powers, and this is, from what I can tell so far, a pretty dangerous piece of legislation.
1: The Greens are likely going to be the government's path through Parliament. Sarah Hanson-Young is the party's communication spokesperson. She wants the crackdown to go further, to also stop the addictiveness of social media by essentially limiting autoplay of content and videos.
4: It feeds harmful material because it manipulates our feeds based on our emotions, based on our interactions, our data.
1: The Butterfly Foundation threw its support behind the government's plan, saying every day it hears from people who are served unrealistic and weight-focused content which can drive people towards eating disorders. Professor of Body Image and Health at Flinders University, Ivanka Pritchard, says her research has shown it can take between 3 and 5 minutes to be shown content on social media that makes you feel worse.
5: Typically, we find that when people have spent time looking at what we would say is probably typical Instagram or TikTok imageries, they feel worse about themselves and they generally have more negative mood as well.
1: Meanwhile, legislation to increase the penalties on social media companies that don't properly enforce the under-16s social media ban is expected to pass the Senate today with the Greens' support.
6: Evelyn Manfield reporting there. Dozens of Australian politicians have been targeted by a foreign network of Facebook pages spreading inflammatory AI deepfakes. New research reveals the Sri Lanka-based network appears to be motivated by Facebook's own content monetisation scheme rather than a political objective. The ABC's national technology reporter Ange Lavoie-Pierre joined me a short time ago. And tell us about this network that's been targeting Australian leaders.
7: Right. So research organisation Reset Tech has been tracking more than 200 Facebook pages, and they've been impersonating everyone from the Prime Minister, Anthony Albanese, the opposition leader, Angus Taylor, One Nation's Pauline Hanson, many others, basically half the parliament, even John Howard is somewhere in there. We're talking about thousands of posts and short video clips known as reels on Facebook, and it's Australian politicians saying things that they never said. It's coming from pages designed to appeal directly to Australians to make money off Australian clicks and eyeballs. And it is coming from a foreign source. All these hundreds of pages do appear to be linked back to an influencer business in Sri Lanka. And this business actually advertises its services in teaching people how to make money on Facebook. So that gives you a sense of things. It's also far from the only network doing this kind of thing, by the way, politically charged AI slop or AI slopaganda, as Reset Tech is calling it. And what's unusual about this is that it does not seem to have a political motive per se, even though it very much has a political impact. So I spoke to Dr. Rhys Farthing, who's the chief research officer at Reset Tech, and she says it's actually the business dynamics on Facebook and other platforms that are driving this particular phenomenon.
8: This isn't state-based actors. This isn't foreign interference as we traditionally think of it. This is monetized interference. The incentive behind these networks appears entirely to be the fact that platforms themselves have opened up this content creator system where they pay creators.
6: So what about the actual posts? What do they look like and what should people be watching out for?
7: Yes, an important question. So the pages themselves have these names like I Love Australia or Life in Australia, Australia Vibes, Beautiful Australia, things like this. They're designed for mass appeal. And Reset Tech said one of the common tactics

0: that we sometimes see was to, and this is very tricky, right, to lure audiences in with AI-generated images that aren't political, maybe cute animals or posts about, you know, attractive women, posts praising Australia's beauty maybe, and then the pages take a political turn. Some pages are just political from the outset. And when I say political, what I mean is inflammatory content. Often it is centered on anti-migrant, anti-Muslim or nationalistic themes. We also did see, sadly, the use of sexualized images and videos of female politicians. Again, a reminder that these are deepfake, these are AI generated. Sometimes the content is related directly to current news events, but really what they're doing is they're throwing everything at the wall, seeing what sticks, and then repeating it.
1: So how is Facebook dealing with this issue?
0: Reset Tech had found relatively few instances where this kind of material had been appropriately dealt with by Facebook in accordance with its own policies. For example, only 1 in 3 of the posts had received AI labelling, 1 in 33 had been deleted. But we have heard back from Meta overnight. I did send a list of these pages to Facebook's parent company, and they said they're reviewing those and they will take action against any that violate their policies.
1: Ange Lavoie-Pierre reporting. You're listening to AM, where it's 8:15. There are new allegations a multi-billion dollar program run by the Albanese government to encourage households to install solar batteries is being rorted by unscrupulous operators. AM has obtained the documents under Freedom of Information, prompting calls for a parliamentary inquiry and increased safeguards. National Consumer Affairs reporter Michael Atkin has the story.
2: Labor's Cheaper Home Batteries program offers a generous subsidy of about 30% of the cost to install a solar battery. More than 500,000 households have signed up since July 2025. Finn Peacock, the founder of comparison website SolarQuotes, says that's created a surge in demand.
3: Yes, it was the biggest boom in the solar industry since, I think, 2012. Consumers were putting massive pressure on the installers to get them installed, and the installers were feeling under huge pressure.
2: Untested tip-offs sent to the Clean Energy Regulator and obtained by the ABC under Freedom of Information raise questions about whether the multi-billion dollar scheme is being rorted. One solar installer has been accused of staging jobs and adding extra batteries to make fraudulent rebate claims, while another company was accused of unpacking battery boxes and stacking them for compliance photos without installing them.
3: I was blown away at the brazenness of that. Yeah, I was very shocked by those allegations.
2: There are also numerous tips which claim unscrupulous operators were using unlicensed tradies, with a licensed operator saying he was offered cash to sign off on jobs done by unqualified crews. Finn Peacock says that raises safety and quality concerns.
3: The temptation is there to get cheaper staff to do the battery install and then find an unscrupulous installer that will sell his signature. I'm sure that happens. And that's really worrying because I really worry about the safety and performance of those systems.
2: Stephanie Tonkin, CEO of the Consumer Action Law Centre, is concerned the Clean Energy Regulator has inspected only 3,600 systems out of 530,000.
4: If businesses who are doing the wrong thing know that they're not going to be caught out, then they're more likely to continue doing the wrong thing. And we need far better safeguards in place to protect consumers who are the ones being harmed, to protect taxpayers who are contributing to these funds.
2: Dan Tehan, the Shadow Minister for Energy, says the federal opposition will seek support for a Senate inquiry into the program.
5: Given the seriousness of the revelations that has occurred as a result of the unearthing of these FOI documents, we need an independent inquiry to occur now.
2: Energy Minister Chris Bowen and the Clean Energy Regulator were unavailable for interview. The minister told AM the government has zero tolerance for poor installer behaviour and a new technical regulator was being created to ensure solar battery systems met requirements. The Clean Energy Regulator insisted most companies were doing the right thing and confirmed it was currently investigating some allegations. It has the power to suspend companies from the scheme or take civil or criminal action.
1: Michael Atkin reporting. Financial and economic abuse is estimated to cost the economy almost

0: Almost $11 billion a year, affecting more than 2.4 million Australians. And now the federal government is cracking down on perpetrators. Many perpetrators engage in fraud by impersonating their partners to transfer business and tax debts into their name or drain their superannuation funds. Nassim Kadem reports.
1: It's been almost 5 years since Christine discovered massive debts racked up in her name by her ex-husband. She left him after suffering years of abuse.
2: I remember he's come home angry, like always. But this time, I just cooked a pot of soup and then he cracked it and then just threw it all over the wall. And then I said, I'm done. I'm done.
1: In 2021, Christine, whose name has been changed to protect her safety, was served with a bankruptcy notice.
2: I said, shit, I'm going to lose my house. This doesn't look good.
1: Her ex had made her a company director of a business that she didn't have any part in running and had taken out big loans in her name, which she knew nothing about.
3: And by the end, how much debt in total was under your name?
2: 12 million.
3: 12 million.
2: 12 million.
3: What was going through your head?
2: Shock. I couldn't believe it. Someone could do something like that. Knowing it's your husband. We had a family. Did you think about the kids? What was going to happen to us?
1: Christine is still fighting to clear the debts to this day. To prevent more people falling into this situation, Assistant Treasurer Daniel Molino is unveiling a suite of changes aimed at closing the opportunities for financial abuse.
4: It's heart-wrenching to hear of people being put in these situations. Financial abuse is a really insidious form of coercive control.
1: Mr. Molino says perpetrators need to face tougher penalties if they coerce someone into being a company director to rack up tax debts in their name. The ATO will also be given powers to stop illegal withdrawals from self-managed super funds. Perpetrators often set up a joint SMSF, clear the money out of the fund illegally, and then leave the victim facing hefty penalties and risk of imprisonment after the money is gone.
4: We're going to need to make sure that the ATO's systems are able to identify flags.
1: Lily Jang, Director of Advocacy at Super Consumers Australia, wants the government to require super funds to proactively contact their customers when they're transferring their entire balance into an SMSF.
5: This is very similar to how a bank might call a customer if there's a suspicious transaction.
1: Ms. Jang also wants to see professionals, including financial advisers, accountants and lawyers who help facilitate illegal withdrawals, held to account.
5: What we'd like the government to do is require them to set some professional standards to make sure that we don't have professionals either knowingly or unknowingly facilitating financial abuse through SMSFs.
1: Financial counsellors like Julie Delpra want the law to be changed to waive tax debts entirely in cases of financial abuse.
6: Right now, reforms are not going to help women in crisis.
1: And K.S. Kumar is the founding director of UNSW's Tax and Business Advisory Clinic and says the ATO should waive fines too.
7: To also then have the system effectively weaponised against them and risking fines of $16,000 to $82,000 and even imprisonment on top of it for something that they had no involvement or control in is so devastating and really overwhelmingly stressful.
1: The government is considering whether it can give the ATO greater discretion to waive tax debts in these situations.
0: Nassim Kadem reporting. The UK has announced a ban on goods produced in Israeli settlements in the occupied West Bank, citing intensifying violence towards Palestinians in the region. Several European countries, as well as Canada, have joined the UK in taking the stand. The news prompted a furious reaction and swift backlash from Israel, whose foreign minister announced a range of retaliatory actions. Europe Bureau Chief Mazoe Ford reports from London.
8: Thank you, Madam Deputy Speaker.
9: Just 7 weeks into the job, Britain's new Foreign Secretary, Ed Miliband, announces a major reset of Middle East policy, with language never before used in the House of Commons.
8: The British government agrees that there is ethnic cleansing of Palestinians in areas of the West Bank, perpetrated by settler terrorists. And all too often, the Israeli government has turned a blind eye to this

0: today by the Foreign Secretary in the British Parliament were outrageous lies.
1: In response, he's announced the British consulate in Jerusalem would be closed, British representatives would be removed from a support centre in Gaza and a training program in the West Bank, and that 12 of the UK's anti-Semitic politicians would be banned from Israel.
0: The message to every government that harms us is clear. Whoever acts against Israel, Israel will act against them, and they will lose their influence and relevance in this region. Measures against Israel will not go unanswered.
1: Israel's closest ally, the United States, has been cautious with its reaction. This was Secretary of State Marco Rubio.
2: We, and the President has expressed this in the past, we don't want to see anything destabilizing going on right now in the West Bank with so much going on in the region.
1: Dr. Julie Norman is a Middle East analyst with British think tank Chatham House.
3: We're not talking about a lot of goods, you know, in terms of financial capacity, but this is still important for a couple things. One, this is a big political statement by the UK that, again, they will not play a part in sustaining these settlements. Secondly, because of the UK's political weight, we see other countries that are also following suit.
1: Across the day, 11 other European countries, as well as Canada, announced bans on settler imports. Yesterday, Australia's Foreign Minister Penny Wong told the Senate her government wouldn't go as far.
4: I can announce Australia is pursuing further targeted measures in coordination with international partners to deter illegal settlements and settler violence. Australia is not, at this time, pursuing a blanket-style import ban.
5: Australia's Foreign Minister Penny Wong ending that report by Mazoe Ford in London. It's been decades since Crocodile Dundee hit the big screen, and 40 years on, it still stands as the number one box office success in Australia. Regional Australia has been key to so much of Australia's cinematic success. Despite major competition from Hollywood producers, regional filmmakers are working hard to keep it that way. Sinead Mangan has the story.
6: It's been 40 years since Mick Dundee burst onto the silver screen.
7: He's got a knife.
8: That's not a knife. That's a knife.
6: Crocodile Dundee not only charmed audiences around the world, but the movie put Australia's outback on the map, generating billions in tourism dollars since its release in 1986. Magpie Pictures founder Lois Randall says it's a success story that is yet to be surpassed by Australia's film industry.
9: Crocodile Dundee, years later, is still the number one box office success in Australia, which is incredible.
6: Regional Australia has been key to so many of Australia's cinematic triumphs. An emerging filmmaker, James Ivor, from far north Queensland, believes the next box office hit could be created in the regions.
10: The only thing stopping the next Mad Max happening in Australia is the will to push boundaries and invest in filmmakers who have these ideas, and there's many around me.
6: Recognising the tourism potential of Australia on screen, the WA and Queensland state governments have tipped millions into building film studios to facilitate international and local productions. The $300 million Perth Film Studio will open its doors to the public on Friday to allow taxpayers see what goes on behind the curtain. And Screen Queensland opened a smaller state-of-the-art studio in Cairns 2.5 years ago. Chief Executive Officer Jackie Feeney says the Cairns Studios has strengthened the region's film industry with 12 productions so far making use of the facility.
11: I think one of the things that we're most pleased about is how we've been able to not just attract work to far north Queensland, but really build and invest in stories that showcase far north Queensland as itself, like Black Snow did, where this story was actually set in Cairns and shot in Cairns.
6: Last financial year, the film industry spent more money than ever on drama productions in Australia, a whopping $2.7 billion. But most of the extra spend was from Hollywood, spurred on by tax offsets. Tasmanian TV director Sean Wilson believes competition between states to attract international productions to film locally is healthy.
12: I think the more we have to hassle our governments to put, you know, to really put their money where their mouth is and get the benefit of these productions, kind of the better in a sense.
6: Despite advancements in film technology and CGI, Mr. Wilson says nothing will ever beat the real outback locations we see in iconic films like Crocodile Dundee.
12: There's a reason that

0: can't get away with making all these films and TV shows in big sheds in Los Angeles. I think, you know, that's where Australian stories have done really well, is when we've done something that is really, truly of place.
1: Tasmanian TV director Sean Wilson ending Sinead Mangan's report with additional reporting there from Christopher Tester. In finance, stocks on Wall Street have fallen. The Dow Jones Industrial Average dropped 1.2%. The Aussie dollar is holding steady. It's buying 72.2 US cents. That's AM for today. I'm Rachel Mealy. It's 8:30.
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5: with Caroline Perryman.
2: Hello. Hello.
6: And good morning. Hope your day is going well this morning on this Wednesday, the 9th of September. And police have just issued a press release with more details on that shooting at Berkeley Vale. We're hoping to speak with police this half hour. And also the acting CEO of Central Coast Council will join us, talking about the hunt for a new chief executive and a couple of other issues we've been discussing on the show this week. Before that, with more on that shooting, here's Emma Simkin with the news headlines. Good morning again, Emma.
2: Hello. Hello.
6: Good morning again, Emma. Hope you can hear me there.
2: Oh, there. Hello, Caroline.
6: Yes, what you can tell us, you've got more details about this shooting at Berkeley Vale.
2: That's right, Caroline. A man has been taken into hospital with gunshot wounds after being shot this morning. Police were called to Lake Edge Avenue near Kingsford Smith Road after reports of a shooting. Officers attended and found a 37-year-old man with a gunshot wound to his hand and torso. He was treated by New South Wales Ambulance paramedics at the scene before being airlifted to John Hunter Hospital in Newcastle. Police have established a crime scene and police are asking for help to speak with a driver who was seen in the area at the time of the shooting. The driver was seen driving a silver utility, four-wheel drive, with roof racks and a toll bar. So police hoping to speak with the driver of that vehicle as investigations continue.
6: Yes, very serious incident up there at Berkeley Vale. We're hoping to get the police on later this half hour as well, Emma. And what else is happening in local news this morning?
2: Elsewhere, Caroline, health has very much been in the news this morning with the latest quarterly figures coming through, painting a not too grim picture, really, with regards to the health stats in our hospitals, also bed block making news, and of course the Central Coast Mariners in Vanuatu hoping to find the next Brian Kaltak. You may remember years ago when they went to Vanuatu, they discovered this fantastic defender who came back and played and was part of the premiership side for the Central Coast Mariners. So they're over there, what sounds like it's not a holiday. I know you and I would probably love to jet off to Vanuatu. They're hard at work preparing ahead of the upcoming A-League season. So plenty more to come throughout the day on that shooting incident, though, from Berkeley Vale. And also some important politicians and some announcements to be made today as well, Caroline. There'll be a lot in the news tomorrow morning, I can assure you of that.
6: I bet there will be, and I bet those Mariners are soaking up a little bit of the sun in Vanuatu. Thank you, Emma. I'll let you get back onto it there. Emma's out on a job and we'll bring you that story tomorrow morning on the show.
5: Traffic.
6: Just, we have a truck breakdown on the M1. We haven't had one all morning, which has been great. There's usually one a day. This one is northbound, one of three lanes affected at Arimba, just past the Burns Road exit. Harry Lance from the Transport Management Centre will join us shortly. Disruptions also continue at Gosford Railway Station with Sydney Trains upgrading the Platform 1 ramp. The ground level access to Platform 1 will be unavailable during the work. That's expected to take around 5

0: months. And with the all-important weather details, Christy Johnson is the duty forecaster at the Bureau of Meteorology. Good morning, Christy.
1: Good morning, Caroline.
0: We've got a windy day on the way.
1: Yeah, we do. So not too bad right now. The winds are fairly light at the moment and it's pretty sunny as well. So a pretty lovely morning. We've seen the temperatures come up. We got down to about 6 degrees at Gosford this morning, but it's now up to about 14, maybe nearly even 15 degrees on our way to a top of 21 degrees. As I say, plenty of sunshine, fairly light winds, but we are expecting things to change during the afternoon. So there's going to be a weak cold front pushing up the coast. What that will mean is it'll bring some cloud over us this afternoon. It'll bring a wind change, so we'll see winds going round to the south and freshening a fair bit. So becoming, quite windy with those southerly winds. And our feels like temperatures will drop as well. So by the time we get to sort of mid to late afternoon, we could have our feels like temperatures sitting around the low double digits, maybe even into single digits. So a bit of a colder, cloudier afternoon as well. There might be one or two spits of shower activity as that front comes through. I don't think there's going to be a lot that's measurable in the rain gauges, but maybe a mil or so here and there. So a bit of a change on the way for today. Other top temperatures getting up to around about 21 for Woi Woi and Wyong as well, 22 for Toronto and 20 at the entrance. Once that moves through, we're going to see those southerly winds continue for the next couple of days, which will keep some showers going tomorrow, maybe a couple into Friday morning as well, although they should be starting to clear up then. But tomorrow, a much cooler day, temperatures sort of down around 18 degrees for most places in those southerly winds. But then they do creep up as we go towards the weekend. So Friday, as I say, maybe a morning shower or two, a bit cloudy, up to about sort of 19, 20 degrees. But at this stage, the weekend is looking pretty nice. No rainfall, maybe even a fair bit of sunshine, particularly on Sunday, and temperatures getting up into the low 20s Saturday and maybe even to the mid 20s on Sunday. So an improving trend for the weekend, but a bit of a change coming through this afternoon that'll give us some showers for a couple of days.
0: And do you have the sea details there, Christy?
1: Yes, I do. So, yeah, out on the waters, we do have a strong wind warning. So that's really for those southerly winds as they come through. Ahead of that, we've got west to northwesterly winds, probably sort of 10 to 15 knots this morning. But that southerly change coming through in the middle of the day or early afternoon, 15 to 25 knots, but maybe up to 30 knots at times during the afternoon and evening. Seas below a metre this morning, 1 to 2 metres during the afternoon, maybe even 2.5 to 3 metres this evening. A southerly swell, 1.5 to 2.5 metres, maybe dropping down at times, but coming back up again this evening behind the change. And we'll probably see that strong wind warning continue into tomorrow morning as well. With those southerly winds, 15 to 25 knots mainly, but maybe up to 30 knots early in the morning. And then we'll see the winds starting to ease as we go through tomorrow. And by Friday, we're just back to those southerly winds, initially 15 to 20 knots, but then probably easing back below 10 knots during the morning. So a real easing trend in the winds as we go towards Friday and the weekend.
0: Good on you, Christy. Christy Johnson there from the Bureau of Meteorology. Christy is the duty forecaster on deck today on ABC Central Coast at 23 to 9.
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0: 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You're on ABC Central Coast. 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
3: Traffic.
0: And it's low again to Harry Lance from the Transport Management Centre. Harry, finally today, a truck breakdown at Arimba.
4: Yes. Morning, Caroline. Yeah, it was looking all pretty good, like we were going to have a bit of a clean run this morning. But yes, we do have that truck broken down at Arimba, impacting a northbound lane of the M1, just past Burns Road, the exit there. So one of those lanes closed northbound. I'm having a look at it there on camera, right on a bend actually, but there's plenty of crews there providing a lot of cover and warning. So the traffic's actually moving past pretty well. So best case scenario for a breakdown like this, a lot of warning for that traffic to merge into those two lanes and keeping fairly well up to speed, a little bit of slowdown moving past naturally, but not causing any major headaches, which is good. So just keep that one in mind, heading north there through Arimba on the M1. Having a look around elsewhere, we do have fairly typical delays that we're seeing. Pacific Highway down around Narara there, past the public school near Arimba as well. A bit of slow on that school run. North at Warner Vale, taking traffic a little bit of time to move along Sparks Road heading west. On the run to the Anglican school and then the airport there as well. Of course, seeing it slow through Tumbiumbi, around Erina as well, where we normally see that slow down. Not uncommon, but given that we're in that midpoint of the week where we often see traffic heaviest, those delays a little bit longer than other times that we see during the week. Having a look on public transport, the trains have been running really well this morning and are still on time. And we still have those Palm Beach ferries diverting to Patonga due to that high swell. So keep that in mind for your trips this morning. Of course, you can check the latest and plan your trips using a transport app or at transportnsw.info. And to keep an eye on the roads, you can visit livetraffic.com.
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0: It's 16 to 9. You're on ABC Central Coast. Caroline Perryman with you. Scott's due back at the end of the month on a well-deserved extended break. Now, the hunt for a new CEO of Central Coast Council has begun following the retirement of David Farmer earlier this month. Acting CEO Jamie Loader is with us this morning. Thanks for your time.
6: Good morning, Caroline.
0: Now, you're the Director of Water and Sewer. That's what we're normally speaking to you about. How will you be balancing the two roles?
6: Obviously, my focus is on the acting CEO position, and I've got one of my managers acting in my role. So while I'll still have that oversight over water and sewer, as I do the rest of the organisation, my focus is in this acting CEO position.
0: Now, I understand you have 12 months to find a new CEO. What's the process?
6: The process for appointing a new CEO sits with the councillors. They've formed a committee to work through that. They'll engage a recruitment consultant, and then that process will start, and I believe that's imminent. So you should see an advertisement soon.
0: Now, many are pretty gobsmacked that a CEO of a council, and one as large as ours, earns over $500,000 a year. Now, obviously that is market rate, but how is that justified?
6: Really, that's not really a question that I can answer. I'm not privy to how that amount's determined, and I would assume that it's consistent with what CEOs at similar sized councils are paid, and really, I guess what we're looking for to attract to this position is someone that's highly qualified and experienced, and that salary component needs to be reflective of that.
0: And they're juggling a lot of things. They have a big budget. I mean, it's $900 million around about a year plus managing staff. There's a lot to do, isn't there?
6: That's right. It's a massive organisation, and the Central Coast is a unique region, and as I said before, we need someone that's got the experience and knowledge and qualifications to make sure that they're suitable for that role and able to balance out those priorities.
0: And work with our councillors, of course, who come from all around the area, all different personalities, managing those different elements that council CEOs have to do. ABC Central Coast Jamie Loader is with us. Jamie's the interim CEO of Central Coast Council. Let's just cover a couple of topics we've been talking about this week and last week. Hopefully you're on top of them. But post office payments. Now, some would think, storm in a teacup, who cares if we can't pay cash at the post office anymore? Several thousand people, though, have signed a petition opposing the move by council that has been adopted to cancel or to scrap that option when it comes to rates payments, saving, I think, around $350,000 to $360,000 a year. Just wondering, has anyone calculated what the cost is to chase late payments or those who don't make payments at all? Because at the moment, if someone can just walk to their local post office and pay cash, bingo, done and dusted. Aren't you making it a bit more difficult for them?
6: Look, ultimately, that decision around the Australia Post payments was made as part of the development of and adopting the budget. That decision was made by the councillors and, you know...
0: But it was put to the councillors by staff.
6: It was put to the councillors as an option by staff, along with a number of other options. So that decision has been made. Obviously, there has been a lot of community concern about that and issues raised. The council, it really sits with them in terms of how they move forward. Our role as staff is to assist them in finding options or other alternative ways. And, you know, there's a live resolution of council now to pursue the state government for an alternative option through Service New South Wales. And that's currently where it sits. And as I said, it's really a matter for the councillors as to how that moves forward.
0: But we have three Service New South Wales centres here on the Central Coast, I think, possibly more. I know just three around our area that I can think of. There would be more in the north around Wyong. But you're taking away that option of someone being able to go to their local post office, of which there are so many more on the Central Coast. It does seem a bit counterintuitive because if someone pays their rates, then immediately you're getting the income from that and the interest and all that sort of stuff. So

0: you wonder how that weighs up with then it costing $350,000 a year.
1: Yeah. Look, I understand the logic and I understand the community concern around it. Really, as I said, it's a decision for the council as to how that moves forward.
0: And just wondering if it's 5 years too early. I think everyone knows that it's probably the way we're going, but there's a lot of people in our community who still use that option.
1: Absolutely. Yeah.
0: Now, ABC Central Coast, Jamie Loader, the interim CEO of Central Coast Council, is with us. Now, this one, loo paper. It's an issue that really should have been resolved quickly when one local reported an issue at her local library raising the question about public toilets around the Central Coast that council manages. We've been told by council that staff and contractors are on the lookout to see if there are similar issues in other public toilet amenities and to ensure any matters are resolved, which is great news. Here's the local sociologist, Dr. Stephanie Short, who was on the show last week. Just to recap for those who've missed this story.
2: It took Operation Soap in Public Toilets Central Coast, our community group, 18 months to achieve a change in the toilet paper at the Woi Woi Library. So the problem was you'd only get a single sheet of toilet paper, and it was quite clear to me that the toilet paper wasn't thick enough for the dispensers. That wasn't compatible. The only way we got any traction on the issue was when, in frustration after 18 months, I approached Councillor Belinda Neal. She's our councillor here for the West Ward. And she followed it up with council and she actually got the problem solved.
0: So a couple of things. Stephanie wants to know if the quality of the toilet paper and dispensers is in the contract agreed between Central Coast Council and the contractors. Would you know that level of detail?
1: I'm sorry, Caroline. This is about day four for me. And I'm aware of this issue, and my understanding is that it has been resolved and that information's been provided. I think it's a good example of how important it is to be engaging and listening to our community and those what may seem like a minor issue for some it can be quite important for others. And I'm pleased that the issue's now been resolved. That dispenser has been repaired or replaced, and there's the toilet paper issue's been rectified. And we're looking at similar facilities across the coast to make sure that they're working effectively as well. So,
0: and hopefully it's in that contract with the Central Coast Council contractors. So hopefully those level of details are there. And I suppose the broader question is about any issue on the Central Coast, something that really should have been resolved straight away. Okay, that doesn't work. On to council. It seems ridiculous that it took 18 months and then a councillor, which is what they're there for, it took them to resolve the issue. So thanks to Councillor Belinda Neal. ABC Central Coast, its Director of Water and Sewer, former Director of Water and Sewer, Jamie Loader, now the interim CEO of Central Coast Council. Thanks so much for coming in. I know you're just new in the job. It's a big job. You've got big shoes to fill. So hopefully, how long are you hoping it will take to find a new CEO?
1: I think we're expecting the position to be filled either by the end of the year or early next year. So, 5 to 6 months is the time frame that I'm looking at. So.
0: And, of course, you'll be overseeing the election of the new mayor later this month as well.
1: That's right.
0: Is that happening at the next council meeting?
1: At the moment, that's when it's planned for, but really it's a matter for the councillors as to when they do that and how they do that. So, but my role there is to assist them and certainly help work with the mayor, if there's a new mayor, and the rest of the councillors for the next period.
0: So. All right. Thanks for your time. Good luck in the interim role.
1: Thank you.
0: Jamie Loader there, the interim CEO of Central Coast Council.
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0: And maybe this resonates with you when it comes to being able to pay your bills at the local post office.

Yeah, I think many people are frustrated they can't pay cash. From the end of the month at your local post office, you're on ABC Central Coast, 6 to 9. Been great having your company this morning. Just an update on that incident around Berkeley Vale. A man has been taken to hospital with gunshot wounds after being shot at Berkeley Vale this morning. It happened at around 6:15. Emergency services were called to Lake Edge Avenue near Kingsford Smith Road, finding a man with a gunshot wound to his hand and torso. Police say the 37-year-old was treated by ambulance paramedics at the scene before being flown to John Hunter Hospital in a serious condition. Now police have established a crime scene and Tuggerah Lakes detectives have launched an investigation into that incident. Police are wanting to speak with a driver seen in the area at the time of the shooting. The vehicle described as a silver GWM four-wheel drive utility with roof racks and a roll bar. Anyone with information about the vehicle or the incident is urged to contact Tuggerah Lakes Police or Crime Stoppers 1800 333 000.

0: you know it too.
1: The animals, we've got to get out of this place. We're out of here at 9. Mornings takes over. Back tomorrow morning from 5.30 with more on the Premier's visit to the Central Coast today. If you're on the roads, just be aware, northbound on the M1 at Arimba, just near the Arimba Creek Road underpass, there's a truck breakdown there that will slow you up if you're heading that way. This morning, have a great morning. It's been great having your company as we head for a partly cloudy top today of 21 degrees.
2: The widespread devastation in Nepal following catastrophic flash flooding has washed away villages and destroyed critical infrastructure. The death toll continues to

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2: It's 9 o'clock. Good morning. Tony Matthews with ABC News. A man has been taken to hospital with gunshot wounds after being shot on the state's central coast this morning. Emma Simpkin reports.
3: At about 6:15 this morning, emergency services were called to Lake Edge Avenue in Berkeley Vale after reports of a shooting. Officers found a 37-year-old man with a gunshot wound to his hand and torso. He was treated by paramedics before being airlifted to hospital in a serious condition. Police have established a crime scene and are appealing to speak with a driver seen in the area at the time of the shooting. The driver was last seen driving a silver four-wheel drive utility with roof racks and a roll bar.
2: The Prime Minister says he didn't know he had an honorary membership to a golf club in his electorate, promised $6 million in the lead-up to the last election. The ABC has revealed Anthony Albanese was given an honorary membership by the Marrickville Golf Club in Sydney, but records of his register of interests don't mention a membership there. The grant was awarded through an invitation-only scheme, funding election promises administered by Infrastructure Minister Catherine King. Anthony Albanese says he doesn't play golf and doesn't hold a paid membership.
4: Like a lot of organisations in my seat, a lot of clubs, local community-based things, they say, oh, we'll give the local member honorary membership. Apparently that happened 15 years ago or something. I haven't been into the clubhouse for many, many years.
2: Health Minister Ryan Park says aged care bed block is increasing the pressure on New South Wales hospitals, even as performance improves. There was an overall improvement in the number of patients with life-threatening conditions reached within 10 minutes between April and June this year, despite a record number of ambulance call-outs over the same period. Quarterly data from the Bureau of Health Information also shows more than 68% of emergency department patients started their treatment on time. But Mr. Park says there are still more than 1,300 people stranded in hospital beds waiting to be discharged into aged care or disability supports. And he says that's creating a backlog throughout the entire system.
5: It just keeps getting worse, and we're calling on the Commonwealth to make this a national priority when it comes to healthcare and really focus on delivering those home care packages and NDIS and aged care support so those people are not left languishing in our state's hospitals.
2: Education Minister Jason Clare has flagged an overhaul of parts of the school curriculum after international testing revealed long-term decline in students' maths and reading. The latest results from the Program for International Student Assessment Examinations of 15-year-olds show record low reading and maths results. Mr. Clare says inspiration should be taken from reforms to the UK's education system.
6: They've jumped three spots in the world rankings in reading today, four spots in maths and seven spots in science. And 10 or 15 years ago, they made big changes to their education system, and that includes the implementation of phonics.
2: The second day of the trial of the men accused of killing Australian surfer brothers Callum and Jake Robinson 2 years ago in Mexico is underway. Carrington Clark is at the court in Ensenada.
7: Yesterday, the prosecution outlined their case. They believe that these killings were motivated by an attempted robbery, and that escalated to the deaths of the three men. The defence teams say that the prosecution doesn't have the evidence necessary to convict the three men accused. Deborah Robinson, the mother of Callum and Jake, took to the stand, but only briefly yesterday. She identified herself for the court, but then the prosecution said her testimony wasn't necessary. But Martin Robinson, the father, is expected to testify today, and we believe that will be in connection to the identification of his son's bodies.
2: Manchester City have opened their European Champions League soccer campaign with a 2-0 win away from home to FC Porto. Star striker Erling Haaland scored a double for City. Fellow Premier League outfit Aston

0: Villa had a 3-2 away win over Club Bruges, and 15-time champions Real Madrid defeated Inter Milan 2-1. Looking at the weather for New South Wales, showers developing along the coast and adjacent ranges, becoming scattered along the north coast later, dry and partly cloudy elsewhere. Sydney's weather partly cloudy with a slight chance of a shower and becoming windy, a top of 20 degrees on the coast and 23 in the west. Right now it's 14 degrees on the coast, 13 in Penrith, and the humidity is on 72%. ABC News.
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6: I can announce Australia is pursuing further targeted measures in coordination with international partners to deter illegal settlements and settler violence. Australia is not at this time pursuing a blanket-style import ban.
7: So that's the Foreign Minister Penny Wong there on Australia's decision not to join Britain, France, Canada, others in banning imports from Israeli settlements in the occupied West Bank. They're sanctions, plain and simple. The move has prompted swift retaliation from Israel. But I'd like to hear your thoughts on this today, 1300 222 702. Do you think that Australia should be joining these other countries, a dozen of them in total? Or is it right that Australia takes a more nuanced, independent decision? A lot of people have been arguing, you know, Australia should find its own way on foreign policy, not always follow suit with others. 1300 222 702. G'day, it's Hamish here. Wednesday, 9th of September. Good morning to the coasties joining us this hour. We've been talking about the densification of Sydney this morning. The Mayor of Woollahra was here. Do you think the spread of housing should be broader, wider, from north to south, east to west, to the coast as well? 1300 222 702. Coming up on Forever Yum this morning. We are going to get spicy this morning. We're going to talk chilies because an Aussie chili oil has taken out one of the top global prizes. So I want to know how hot you actually like it. Do you like a bit of crunch in your chili oil? Do you like some zing? You know those ones that kind of do something funny in your mouth, in your chili? What do you put your chili on, most importantly? 1300 222 702. That's coming up later. Plus, Paul Barry will be dropping in with his spicy new book. That's all ahead on 7:02 Mornings. First, though,
1: everything Sydney.
3: When it happens and you need to know, you'll hear it here.
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7: 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Good morning.
8: Hello, Hamish. Starting on the Central Coast at Arimba, there's a broken down truck on the M1 just past the Arimba Creek Road overpass northbound. So take care there with traffic crews on site. Apart from that, just the usual spots of heavy traffic for this time, like the Pacific Highway at Wyong and on Wyong Road at Tumbayumbi. To Sydney at Dural, there's a truck breakdown eastbound on New Line Road approaching James Henty Drive. Traffic is very heavy there. Edmondson Park on the Hume Motorway. One northbound lane is closed at Camden Valley Way. That's due to a car breakdown. And at Blacktown Sunnyholt Road, look out for some metal on the road at Newton Road with one southbound lane closed. To transport, seeing some train delays on the T1 Western Line and T1 North Shore Line. It's due to a person on the tracks at Blacktown earlier. And for ferries, some F1 Manly cancellations due to urgent wharf repairs at Circular Quay. You can find out more with the Transport app or go to transportnsw.info. And for the latest on roads, go to livetraffic.com.
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1: We're going to talk politics in the next 20 minutes or so with Phil Khoury from the Financial Review. Not sure if you caught the news bulletin then. What did you make of the Prime Minister's response to this whole grants issue that's emerging? In particular, in his own seat of Grindler in Marrickville, the Prime Minister saying that he didn't know he had this honorary membership of the golf club.
2: No, I don't have a membership. 15 years ago, they gave an honorary membership. You know how much membership costs, apparently, according to the article? Apparently it costs $5 to join. I don't play golf. I'm a tennis player rather than a golf player. And like a lot of organisations in my seat, they say, oh, we'll give the local member honorary membership.
1: Okay. Does that pass the pub test, the coffee shop test, whatever we're calling it, the dog park test? Sydney, tell me what you think. Do you accept that explanation from the Prime Minister? 1300 222 702. Just on the UK and sanctions on trade from Israeli settlements in the occupied West Bank, here's what Ed Miliband, the British Foreign Secretary, says.
3: Madam Deputy Speaker, ethnic cleansing is defined by the UN as a purposeful policy designed by one ethnic or religious group to remove by violent and terror-inspiring means the civilian population of another ethnic or religious group from certain geographic areas. The British government agrees that there is ethnic cleansing of Palestinians in areas of the West Bank perpetrated by settler terrorists. And all too often, the Israeli government has turned a blind eye to this, and worse, members of it have made statements and taken actions to support the forced displacement of Palestinians.
1: So that's Ed Miliband there, the British Foreign Secretary. Important to note that Israel's Foreign Minister Gideon Saar has strongly rejected many of his comments.
4: The accusations made today by the Foreign Secretary in the British Parliament were outrageous lies.
1: So what do you make of Australia's position here? Not following suit, doing its own thing? Would you like Australia to join these dozen countries? Britain, France, Canada included, the Netherlands, Norway, I think. Is there? Stephen's here. Very good morning to you, Stephen. What do you think?
5: Yes, good morning, Hamish. Our government should be following the lead taken by those countries, and in particular the UK government, and imposing sanctions against Israel.
1: Why? Make the argument, please.
5: Well, what's happening in the West Bank is atrocious. We all know what's happening in Gaza is atrocious, but what's happening on the West Bank in the occupied territories is appalling too. Israel is deliberately, as Ed Miliband says, embarked upon a policy of ethnic cleansing of the West Bank. Israeli settlements are being set up there. Palestinians are being forced out at gunpoint. Palestinians are being shot, including children.
1: I think folks listening probably are familiar with what's going on in the West Bank. My question is about the application of sanctions and why you think Australia should do that. Because there's quite a number of arguments around this, right? Some of which include, in fact, the plight of the Palestinians who live in the West Bank and the interconnectedness of the economy in the West Bank. So if you're unfamiliar with the map, it's sort of very patchy now. There are settlements all over the place in amongst Palestinian communities, places like Ramallah in particular, but all over the West Bank, to be frank, that it would be very difficult to hit those particular settlements in terms of sanctions without impacting the wider economy in that part of the world.
5: Well, similar arguments, of course, were mounted against sanctions against apartheid South Africa in many years ago now.
1: Have you been to the West Bank, though?
5: No, I've not been to the West Bank,
1: like,
5: no.
1: One of the things that really surprised me when I worked there was how many Palestinians from the West Bank were working in and around those settlement economies. So, I think it is an interesting argument here that you may end up hurting those workers.
5: Well, like I say, similar arguments were mounted in opposition to sanctions against apartheid South Africa many years ago. The argument that the economy would be damaged, and argument that you'd be hurting the people who you're intending to support. But listen to Palestinians. What do Palestinians say in the West Bank? Well, what would they like the international community to do, including the Australian government? And I venture to say that they would support such sanctions.
1: I think fair to observe, Palestinians are not one homogenous group. There is a spectrum of views.

0: This is a very different political viewpoints, it must be said, particularly in the West Bank. But it's a reasonable observation you're making, Stephen. Thanks for your contribution this morning. Greg's here from Cronulla. Your point of view, please.
1: Yeah, good morning, Hamish. Thank you very much for your program this morning, mate. Look, I totally agree with your last caller. To broadly answer the questions that you put to him, you make your bed, you lie in it. I feel that the Australian government should be following the lines of the British government. I really feel that the Australian government is hoodwinked by the Jewish lobby here in Australia, and it is a very, very tough call for the Australian government to pull themselves away from the mainstream of what they're up against.
0: Look, I think it's important to disentangle a few things here, and I think Ed Miliband himself, who delivered that speech to the British Parliament, said that it's wrong and, in fact, it's anti-Semitic to label Jewish communities elsewhere in the world as responsible for the actions of the State of Israel. And so I think we should be really clear, in the interests of avoiding anti-Semitism, to disentangle those particular components of the argument that you're making. And I'll do that as respectfully as possible. But I think... I suppose the Australian government is saying, but we're not taking no action. They are taking steps, just not these particular steps.
1: Yeah, look, Hamish, it's like getting hit with a wet lettuce across the face, what they're doing. I think at some stage we've really got to take a strong stance. Now, whether you call it anti-Semitism, you can brand it whatever you like.
0: But Greg, just on that, I think it's fair to observe, though, Greg, that the Israeli ambassador doesn't view it as a wet lettuce. They've been very critical of positions Australia has taken.
1: Yeah, Hamish, they're always going to come out like that. I truly do believe that, my opinion, and I feel very strongly about this, that we should be taking up the lead of the Brits and following along with what they're doing.
0: Okay.
1: We're supplying arms to the Israelis with regards to their rockets and their jets. The easy way to fix this problem up is to tell the Americans to stop supplying them with weapons.
0: Okay. And just to be absolutely clear, the Australian government denies supplying weapons. There's some argument about the pool of components that go towards the construction of the jets. We've done a whole global roaming episode on it. You can find it on the Listen app if you want to have a look at the detail of this. On the text line, someone asking, why is Hamish supporting genocide? To be honest, I find that sort of question pretty offensive. My role here is to navigate this conversation sensitively with facts. We're following up on what the British government, the Canadian government, the French government are doing, as well as explaining the position of the Australian government. I think suggesting that I'm supporting genocide by doing that in a fact-based way and contending with and challenging some of the arguments, I think that's pretty offensive, if I may. Andrew's here from Thirroul. Good morning to you.
2: Yes, good morning, Hamish. I think Penny Wong in Australia is very wise not to jump on this bandwagon of trying to impose wholesale sanctions on Israel and the Israeli people. We should be taking a much more independent line. And the whole sanctions question is totally counterproductive. It's just going to entrench even more division than there is. And
0: can I ask though, why you don't think Australia should join these other countries? These are other like-minded countries. Australia has taken many shared positions with some of these countries. For example, when it came to recognising Palestinian statehood, Australia has moved in concert with these other countries, certainly in recent times. Why is this a departure point?
2: Well, those countries are responding primarily to domestic political pressure and often ill-informed political pressure. But it seems that
0: I just want to put you up on that, because I reckon that's an interesting argument to make, given what Ed Miliband has said. Like, he's made a very specific argument around the activities of Israeli settlers in the West Bank, what they're doing to the Palestinians who live there, and in particular is pointing out the role of members of the Netanyahu government in allowing this or turning a blind eye to it. That doesn't sound like domestic policy matters. That sounds like a position on what's actually happening on the ground.
2: Well, Hamish, it presupposes that the Israeli people are going to respond to this kind of external political pressure when they're surrounded by a number of very strong security threats, firstly. And secondly, it puts either no incentive or no pressure on anybody on the Palestinian

0: Palestinian side to actually come to the table to resolve these issues long term. There's an awful lot of people around the world who are all running around talking about a two-state solution, but you don't hear anybody from the Palestinian side standing up, and you haven't heard anybody for 3 years now standing up and saying, yes, we want that. Yes, we want this,
1: Andrew,
0: this peaceful solution.
1: I'm going to say this really respectfully, Andrew, but how closely are you listening? I think there's plenty of Palestinian leaders that have made that case, that have continued to argue for a two-state solution. And in fact, the issue of the West Bank is so critical to that because the increasing number of settlements make the physical possibility of that less possible.
0: Well, I don't know that that's correct, Hamish. Where are the Palestinian leaders that are prepared to come to the table right now and negotiate a peace? I fail to see that happening. The West Bank is full of terror groups similar to what Lebanon and Gaza is. There's a constant low-level war that is out of control of the Palestinian Authority.
1: But are you saying that
0: West Bank?
1: Are you saying that there are no Palestinian leaders that are interested in a two-state solution? That seems a pretty big stretch.
0: Well, none that are in actual power, either in the Palestinian Authority or Fatah or any of the other groups, Hamish. Let's be realistic about this. The sanctions question, Hamish, presupposes that increasing inexorable pressure on Israel and the Israeli people will somehow magically deliver a solution. It doesn't incentivize anybody on the Palestinian side to negotiate and come to the table, and it doesn't put any pressure on them. So entrenching one-sided external global political pressure, partly in response to domestic politics on Israel, is counterproductive.
1: Andrew, I'm going to have to move on, but always appreciate your calls. Thanks for getting in touch this morning.
0: Thank you, Hamish.
1: Andrew there in Thirroul. Michael's here from Randwick. Your view quickly, please, Michael.
2: Yes, I just think that Israel seems to be under continuous unfair scrutiny. I'm not saying they never do anything wrong. I don't get me wrong.
1: Scrutiny of Israel unfair?
2: That it seems to be under a scrutiny way above what other countries seem to be subjected to, and I'm sure there are a heap of rogue states out there.
1: What other countries have been responsible for the deaths of tens of thousands of civilians that are not scrutinised for that?
2: How many African countries should I mention?
1: We cover Sudan as an example pretty frequently. I mean, are you saying that's unwarranted scrutiny?
2: No, yes, I think it's undue. Not that it shouldn't be scrutinised, but it shouldn't be getting more attention than other countries. It seems to be under the microscope. I mean, a day doesn't go by.
1: Can I just ask, though, Michael, whether you think that's because so many of the weapons are supplied by the West, for example, the United States, and therefore those communities ask questions about what's being done with those weapons?
2: No, I think I don't know if your listeners just realise how tiny Israel is and how throughout its history, or modern history, it's been surrounded by states that want to destroy it. And so they require to be in a situation that probably no other country finds themselves in, including the fact that every single citizen needs to be a soldier. And that gets undue scrutiny, because then an Israeli who might come to Australia, for instance, to run in a marathon, people are asking to ban them because they form part of the military, but so does everybody else in that country.
1: Michael, we will have to move on. Appreciate you getting in touch this morning. It's always good to hear a range of perspectives, and I suspect we may not settle this matter this morning. It's 24 minutes past 9.
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4: Hamish, thanks for having me.
5: Hamish, my invite is still open. Come to Penrith.
6: The general public was set up.
4: I certainly hope you get the minister on your show, Hamish.
7: I'm fronting up on your show. I am answering people's questions.
8: I'm not easily intimidated.
9: Yeah, of course I'm paying home, mate. Unless you want to pick up the bill for me.
10: You know what, Hamish? I haven't had a day off all year.
1: Phil Currie is here, the political editor for the Australian Financial Review. A very good morning to Phil.
11: And to you, Hamish.
1: I said we were going to talk about some spicy topics later, but it seems like we are already there. I want to talk about the Marrickville Golf Club and the Prime Minister's membership or not membership. Here's

0: pub test anymore. They've asked for a different name. I think we kind of came close to landing on the dog park test. Does it pass?
1: Oh, good. That's a subjective answer to that one, but probably not. And I think the trouble here, Hamish, is this is an example of the government applying a different standard to others than it did to itself. Yeah, I think if you look at it sort of objectively, is this some sort of egregious act? No, the guidelines, as were read out by Andrew Charlton on ARN this morning, show that MPs are sort of honorary members of about everything in their electorate. You know, and sometimes they know they are, sometimes they're not. And under the guidelines, there's no conflict, active conflict of interest if they, you know, go into bat for some of those organisations or charities or sporting clubs. Having said that, when Bridget McKenzie got the Nationals minister got pinged for giving a $36,000 grant to build a dunny block at a sporting shooters club of which she was an honorary member, and she claimed she didn't know she was an honorary member, you know, all hell broke loose, and Labor demanded all sorts of penalties and stuff, and you know the clamour was such that McKenzie had to resign from the ministry before Morrison would have had to sack her. So this is what I mean. And now it's all sort of it's no big deal now that the PM's actually done the same thing, albeit involving a larger sum of money. So the listeners can judge for themselves, basically. But it's, yeah, this is a problem this government is running into a lot. It's set a very high bar when it was in opposition when it went after the Morrison government, and on a number of fronts, it's sort of, you know, not measuring up to those standards it set.
0: Steve, can I bring Steve in from Mount Druitt? Because he does think it passes the pub test. And I'm just curious, Steve, having listened to what Phil's just outlined, do you still hold that view?
2: Yeah, I think political parties going after their opposition is a tale as old as time. That's just how the game is played. I think that, as you said, politicians are generally members of almost every club in there. It's just like, I'm sure Anthony Albanese holds multiple honorary degrees from various institutions. Should he recuse himself from any decision involving funding to those institutions? I think he's entitled to advocate and do things for clubs in his area and fulfil the purposes of his government, and I don't think it rises to the level of anything that is of particular concern on an impropriety level.
0: Okay, interesting perspective. It's just how they do business, the political parties.
1: Well, look, I agree with Steve, but the problem is that because they made such a big issue of it when Bridget McKenzie, was involved, then you would think they'd be more cautious, and if they were to give. Yeah, I mean, the grant system they've set up since the sports rules thing is supposedly a lot better. It's in accordance with what the Auditor General recommended. But even so, if you're going to give a grant to a club in your electorate of which you are a member, you would at least check and disclose that, just so, you know, to avoid what's happening now. So if you'd, you know, given, I remember during the campaign when he went to the Marrickville Golf Club, and good on him, we need more public golf courses. I think, you know, it's a travesty what's happening with the closure of public golf courses. It's the only way working class people can get to play the game, and we need to support them. But it wouldn't have hurt if the PM had just declared he's an honorary member, then we, you know, wouldn't be all this kerfuffle now.
0: We're coming up towards news headlines at 9:30, but there was a story you've written this week which caught my eye. And I guess it's maybe something that we've all maybe noticed a little, that some of the One Nation policies being announced feel a little familiar to sort of intimated or foreshadowed Liberal policies. And you reckon, or your sources reckon, maybe there's a leak, some weird, funny business going on.
1: It's either that, or it's just loose lips sink ships. You know, could be a case of the latter. So we saw 3 weeks ago, Hamish, Pauline Hanson announced a plan to cut tobacco excise by 75%, and at the time, the Liberals or the Coalition was working on exactly the same thing. It was in the Shadow Cabinet and the Shadow Expenditure Review Committee. So there was all sort of allegations of dirty pool going around, the espionage and so forth. How did you find out? I think the way people jibber-jabber in this place, it was probably a case of, you know, it got overheard or a bit of loose talk at the pub. But then this week, we saw on Sunday or Monday, Pauline Hanson came out with her superannuation policy where you could choose to have 3 percentage points of your 12% contribution paid to you as a wage top-up rather than going into your super.

0: lo and behold, I was then informed and shown some, you know, parliamentary budget office costings that Susan Lee had pretty much come up with exactly the same policy. It was a little bit different around the edges, but pretty, it was a still thing, 3% of your super. And she was going to announce this at the at her budget and reply speech in May. And, of course, remember, she'd lost the leadership in February, so, it just got put back in the pot, you know, for further consideration. But the point being is... why did Pauline Hanson suddenly settle on a 3%, you know, super thing as well? And look, as I said, it's, you know, this Liberal proposal had been around, had been signed off by the leaders' office, had been discussed at a shadow cabinet level. So it may be a case where, you know, just someone told someone and it got back to Hanson's mob.
1: Yeah. I imagine you're busy and have some nervous energy. Nero, I would like you to put your pen down and stop clicking it, please, Phil.
0: Oh, sorry, mate. I do that on insiders too.
1: It's very close to the microphone.
0: Yeah, so. Sorry. I do it on TV. I get told off all the time. I don't even know I'm doing it.
1: We need to get you some marbles or something to hold in your
0: squishy ball or something.
1: Yeah, yeah. Briefly, though, it sort of speaks to something that I reckon is occurring more broadly, which is no matter what the policy is, One Nation seems to have a better way of creating the political weather at the moment.
0: Yes.
1: More so than sometimes the government does, certainly more so than what the Liberal Party seems to be able to manage in terms of the broader public conversation. So even if these policies weren't original, Barnaby Joyce and Pauline Hanson delivering them seems to... generate something else.
0: The tactics at the moment are quite clever. I mean, we saw after the Farah by-election, which, you know, One Nation took from Susan Lee, you know, the seat Susan Lee used to hold, took from the Liberals, this sort of resolve by the Liberal Party to start focusing more on the economy and less on the culture wars, and try, because that's one thing they sort of have over Hanson, to try and differentiate that way. But they sort of haven't really done it. They've still been sort of focus too much on the culture wars. You know, on the weekend, for example, Angus Taylor was, you know, talking about a bill against burning the flag and so forth. And at the same time, Hanson just keeps getting out ahead on these sort of cost of living policies. Now, whether she's pilfering them from the coalition or whatever, that's sort of immaterial. She's announcing them first. And there's a bit of a frustration inside the coalition that they're not fleet of foot enough. Typically, Hamish, if you're in opposition, you have time. I mean, you know, you don't sort of start releasing policies until closer to the election, because I can guarantee anything you're releasing now is going to be forgotten about by election time. But that's changed a bit now, because they don't have that luxury all to themselves, because there's another opposition there who's competing against them and Labor. And I use the metaphor during the week, you know, just every couple of weeks Hanson's rolling a Jaffa down the aisle, and usually on a Monday morning to jump into the news cycle, and it sets the agenda, and it's quite clever the way they're doing it, and it creates the impression that even if the coalition had actually thought of these ideas first but had yet to announce them, it looks like they're sort of following her. And these are cost of living measures, you know, putting aside the bonus fighters or otherwise of the measures. Everyone's dancing to their tune. They seem to have an unstoppability about them at the moment in the way that they can sort of seamlessly set the agenda.
1: A handful of Jaffas instead of the pen.
0: Yeah, look, you'd have to be my age or above to know what that means. See, I used to go to the pictures when they had wooden floors, you know, and when we used to sit up the back and trundle them down the aisle.
1: We'll leave you sitting there in black and white in Parliament House. See you next time.
0: Sepia.
1: It's news time with Tony Matthews. Good morning, Tony.
2: Good morning, Hamish. Dozens of Australian politicians have been targeted by a foreign network operating on Facebook to spread AI deepfakes. Research group Reset Tech has tracked more than 200 Facebook pages impersonating Prime Minister Anthony Albanese, opposition leader Angus Taylor, One Nation's Pauline Hanson, and many other political figures. A report from the group says the Sri Lanka-based network appears to be motivated by Facebook's content monetization scheme rather than a political objective. There's been renewed fighting in the Middle East. The US says it's destroyed 5 Iranian crude oil tankers following 2 attacks on an American warship by Iran. Iran's Revolutionary Guards has since announced retaliatory strikes, saying it's launched missiles towards US military bases in Jordan. Hundreds of thousands of airline passengers in the UK and Europe have been delayed or had their flights cancelled after a major glitch in an air traffic control system. And the White Cliffs Solar Power Station in Far West New South Wales has been added to the New South Wales Heritage Register. The station, built in 1981 by a team from the Australian National University, was Australia's first solar

0: A power station. Sydney's weather, partly cloudy, the slight chance of a shower, light winds becoming southwesterly, 15 to 20 kilometres per hour in the morning, then tending southerly, 30 to 45 kilometres per hour in the middle of the day, a top of 20 degrees on the coast and 23 in the west. The UV index is predicted to reach 6, with sun protection recommended between 9 and 2:30 this afternoon. Cloudy tomorrow, the slight chance of a shower and 19, fine on Friday and 20. With the outlook for the weekend, Hamish, mostly sunny for Saturday and 21 and Sunday sunny and 23.
1: So, Tony, later this morning we're talking about chili, chili oil, chili everything and what you put it on. I have a question for you because of your love of hummus, your early morning hummus. Do you ever go for the chili on the hummus?
0: No. Okay. I can't do chili. I just
1: at all.
0: It just sets me on fire. I can't do chili. My partner could have chili on ice cream. He loves it that much. And that crunchy chili, oh, heaven for him. Like, I can't do any chili.
1: Would you be up for an experiment? Could we do like a live chili tasting with Tony Matthews live on the air?
0: I'll be crying. Everything will be leaking. It won't be pretty. It's radio, I guess. No, I say no.
1: You know there's social media producers listening. They're going to be like, let's do this. Thank you, Tony. Forever Yum coming up after 10 o'clock this morning. Talking chilies today.
2: The Parrot Point.
1: Janine Parrot is here for another week of The Parrot Point. A very good morning to you, Janine.
3: Good morning to you too, Hamish.
1: Now, I would not have picked you as a gridiron lover, but turns out you've got NFL fever.
3: Well, I'm more events. I love a big event. And this one, unfortunately, is not Sydney, so I don't disappoint your viewers before we start. But I was down in Melbourne last weekend, and I was absolutely staggered that there is this enormous worldwide event happening, which doesn't seem to be getting much coverage here. Could be a bit of jealousy, I think, on certain football codes. But anyway, the NFL, I remember reading about this a while ago, the National Football League of America, Gridiron, is playing its season opener, not just a demonstration game. The actual opening game of the season is going to be played at the MCG this Friday. And can I tell you, Melbourne is in the grip of the fever. Now, anyone who's actually seen a game, spoiler alert, it's boring as all get up, but the fever surrounding it is enormous. I guess I was first alerted actually a week ago when there was a story on the wire saying, why is the world watching this flight? And one of those flight trackers was tracking a flight from San Francisco to Melbourne. I'm thinking, oh, and apparently it's got the world's most precious cargo. It was the San Francisco 49ers team, hundreds of millions worth of football players, a lot of equipment. They had to have oversized pajamas, we found out, to fit them. But the logistics of this is enormous.
1: In fact, 49ers head coach Kyle Shanahan seems to be struggling with the time zones after that flight.
4: When I look at my clock and it says the time, and then I try to see my family's time and it says the time, but it says yesterday. I don't even get how that's possible. So I feel like I'm in the future. And then also when we play on our Friday, which I think is a Thursday in the U.S., we're such creatures of habit. So I call today Tuesday. I call today Wednesday, which is the first day we put in a game plan. But I think it's Monday. However, though, it's Sunday in the present. So, like, don't ever make me do that again.
1: Don't you love Americans when they're overseas, Janine?
3: Well, this is why we don't get that many of them coming here. They don't go that far, and the time zones do their head in. It's interesting. The 49ers came a week ahead to get over the jet lag. This is why I find it so ambitious that they're doing this game here. So the 49ers came a week ahead to get over their jet lag. Interestingly, the LA Rams, the team they're opposing, arrived a day before. They decided they're just going to power through.
1: Yeah. I was shocked when I heard that. Like, I don't know if you've ever tried getting off a flight from the United States and doing something. It's not particularly fruitful.
3: No, and I was a bit bemused when I read an interview with their coach on why on earth he's doing this. I drilled down. I found a story. You'll love this. He said that they played in England a game, and they went there and they did it so the day before, so they thought they'd, you know, do it again. He said, yeah, this time we're flying east, so it could be a bit different. We'll find out. It's a learning curve. I thought, oh, yes, you will, won't you?
1: American sports journo Grant Cohen has been sampling the coffee in Melbourne. Now, I'm curious what he thinks, because I have lived in both America and Australia, and I spent quite a lot of time in Melbourne.

0: Melbourne, and I reckon the coffee in Melbourne is a fair bit better than the coffee in America, but it may also be quite a lot stronger.
1: Everyone told me that the coffee out here is way better than anywhere else. So the boldness is startling, but what's nice about it is that that cream kind of like mellows it out. But like, you know how espresso can be like really good, but then it kind of like hits you in the on the way going down. It's like, that's really a little, it kind of gives you like a bitter beer face. This one doesn't. It's got that nice natural nuttiness.
0: The boldness is startling. Are you also partial to the Melbourne? You're a tea drinker, aren't you?
2: I'm a tea drinker. I have to tell you, when I lived in America many years ago, they would serve a tea by putting a tea bag in and turning the hot water tap on. So they weren't really familiar with tea. They're much better now. No, I'm not a coffee drinker, but I have been loving the cultural problems they're having. Apparently, and the 49ers, because they're here a week ahead, they're Melbourne's behind them because they bothered to come and they're doing all this fabulous marketing and getting out and about. But apparently one of the culture shocks was one of their players went to a Bunnings sausage sizzle, and that was a bit of a surprise to him. I don't know which bit, but anyway, that was a shock.
0: Can I ask you if you actually like the game of gridiron? Because I've been to a few NFL games when I was over there, and I mean, they're big spectacles. I can't say I particularly enjoyed the sporting component.
2: No, as I said earlier, it's boring as all get up. I remember the first game I went to, and I watched as the team went on and the team went on, offense, defense. It stops. For every 5 minutes of play, there seems to be about 20 minutes of off the non-play. So it drags on. It is, yeah, you're there for the spectacle, but that's the difference between Melbourne and Sydney. When there was a demonstration game in Sydney, I think by halftime everybody had left saying, oh, my God, this is excruciating. Whereas Melbourne, they'll go to anything. It's a big, big spectacle. But it's not just the game. They've got a precinct outside. They're having tailgate parties, which is a thing about American gridiron. And last weekend, again, a thing that piqued my interest, they had the cheerleaders, who they've obviously thrown out, had a cheerleading dance competition in Federation Square. It made the Guinness Book of Records for 1,500, the biggest cheerleading ever. I mean, you could love those Melburnians, don't you?
0: I do think we need to explain what tailgating parties are.
2: Tailgating parties are where people don't actually go into, I don't know if they don't have a ticket, we'll get to the ticket prices in a minute, but they pull down their tailgates of their utes or whatever they call them there, those big monstrosities, and often they have like barbecues, like a Bunnings sausage sizzle off the back, and that's quite the scene. A bit like, I suppose the comparison would be what they have at Melbourne Cup. They would,
0: yeah. When you go to Flemington, people have the party. Yeah, they have the party in the car park. That's basically
2: exactly.
0: What it is.
2: But there's a few rules around being able to barbecue off your tailgate. But they're trying to get in the theme of it to say that it's called a tailgate party, yeah, in the Americanization.
0: And so, how much are the tickets?
2: Well, this is it. They started selling at 100 to 1,000, but you can imagine there's 100,000 people. I think it's sold out or will be. Now the ones up in the gods, I know a friend of mine has got into the swing of it, 500 they paid for a ticket right up the top. As I said, 1,000 was originally the face value, but they're going for thousands. There's thousands coming from overseas. The Americans went into the ballot. They braved, as you said, Hamish, they braved that long flight and the time zone to come out. It's also being broadcast on Netflix around the world. So this is huge. And this is just the one they're testing. It's a 3-year deal the Victorian government's done. Ask me how much they're paying.
0: 1300 222 702 is the number. Janine Perrott is here with the Perrott Point. Lynn is here from Hazelbrook with a very interesting tidbit, a sort of backstage tidbit from all of this. Good morning, Lynn.
3: Hi there, Hamish.
0: So,
3: yes,
0: tell us.
3: My husband and I went to Melbourne for a couple of weeks ago, and we did the MCG tour, which took you onto the hallowed ground and out, behind the scenes and into the team rooms, the whole shebang. But all the doors in the team rooms or wherever the players go were cut out. They had to be made larger, wider and taller to accommodate these guys when they're fully rigged out. So the doors seem to be like 8 feet high and 6 feet, that's an exaggeration, but huge. And, yeah, it's all temporary. It was all being done.
0: I suppose the enlargement of a door can't be temporary. Once it's done, presumably.
3: I guess so. Yeah. Anyway, it was interesting, I can tell you.
0: Thank you.
3: And I think, as your guest said, those Melbourne people, they'll watch anything.
0: Janine Perrott is here with the Perrott Point. So how much is the taxpayer stumped for this?
2: Well, just before I do, can I pick up on that, Hamish? They are actually, they're not permanent. They are pulling out all the lockers and the doors and then they're putting them back again. Apparently really? The chippies, they said, have been working overtime and then they're pulling them down again. So when the teams go into the locker rooms, it's got to look exactly like it does in America and then it's all being pulled out. Tons of turf.
0: So everything is being done. Who is paying for this?
2: Oh, who do you reckon? So, the very debt-laden Victorian government refuses to put the actual figure on it. I don't know how. The estimate is 10 to 15. I think we'd be looking at 15 million a game, so 45 million over 3 years. Now, you would think that sounds a lot, but honestly, with the fever down there, and, you know, I always get annoyed when you see teams, again, I'm not talking of anybody in Sydney, administrators who say, oh, look, we're getting the economic benefit to the state is hundreds of billions. And you think, really, you just make those figures up. But given how many people are actually flying in for this, given how big the worldwide broadcast will be, it's got to give attention to Melbourne. I would think 15 million a year sounds, you know, quite reasonable, really, in the scheme of the money they waste down there.
0: There's so much about this that blows my mind. Very quickly, Halftime Entertainment, who is it?
2: Well, there you go. Big again. The Jonas Brothers. I mean, they don't do things by hearts here.
0: Are they that big?
2: Well, I gather so. The people who told me, eyes glaze over. But people told me they were big.
0: I have two outraged producers, Jemima exactly. And Georgie, are both staring at me, eyes and mouths wide open, that I've questioned the bigness of the Jonas Brothers.

0: Oh, Janine Parrish, I love talking to you each week. Thank you very much for that weird and wonderful ride.
1: I'm still none the wiser after that clip, but I'll believe you. Okay.
0: Thanks, Amy. See you next week.
2: Afternoons with James O'Loughlin.
3: Sibling rivalry.
2: And Drive with Thomas O'Reilly.
4: I have a sister. Very, very different people. So I don't think there was a rivalry there.
2: Everything Sydney.
4: She spent most of her adult life overseas. There hasn't been a whole lot of sibling rivalry because she's been thousands of kilometres away.
5: James O'Loughlin from 12:30.
3: You're supposed to become less as you get older, but maybe you can
4: make
3: them all.
4: You never know.
5: Then Thomas O'Reilly from 3.
4: You know, there's always time.
3: Yeah.
2: On 702 ABC Sydney.
0: It is 12 minutes to 10 on 702 Mornings. Hope you're having a great day so far. It is 15 degrees in Gosford at the moment, 13 degrees here in Parramatta Square, 8 in Katoomba and 14 on Sydney's coast. Becoming windy later, partly cloudy as well. Susan's here. Good morning to you. Going to Melbourne for work. How's this spectacle impacting you?
1: Well, the flights were twice as expensive as usual and accommodation was very limited.
0: Okay. So
1: from like, you know, $250 max a night to $500, $600.
0: Okay. So are you tempted to go? Like, you know, you're going to have to stump up this money to go there, like are you going to go to the gridiron? You can tailgate.
1: No, I'm going there for a conference, so I can't really go to the gridiron.
0: Would anything ever convince you to go?
1: I hadn't even thought about it. But, yeah, I'd go if I lived in Melbourne, definitely.
0: Okay. Thanks for getting in touch this morning. Have a great – how do you – by the way, just because we mentioned it earlier, the coffee differences, do you reckon Melbourne coffee is a bit stronger or a bit punchier?
1: I don't drink coffee that much to notice.
0: Oh, okay.
1: But I think it's funny listening to the Americans talk about coffee.
0: No, it's what they drink is not coffee.
1: Yeah,
0: it's some kind of
1: right,
0: weird, exactly. Insipid
1: – yeah, brown stuff.
0: Yeah. I don't even know what to... Anyway, Susan, thanks for your call. Have a great day.
1: Cheers. You too.
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0: El Fresh is back for another week of wanting to, my friend.
8: Hey, Hamish, how are you?
0: Yeah, very well,

0: Thank you. Let's kick things off with your watch, please.
1: Yeah, look, I'm excited to share this one. There's a great live music event happening this evening, actually, at the Caterpillar Club. An artist that we've spotlighted previously named Rissa. She's performing there with a full live band. Now, for those who don't remember, Rissa is an artist from Southwest Sydney, currently based in Campbelltown. Her music is a mix of like R&B, neo-soul. She recently showcased in London as part of South by Southwest, which is a big music industry conference over there, which, yeah, had great reviews. And so she's back. She's doing her first show in Australia at the Caterpillar Club this evening, and it's free entry. So if you're out and about or looking for something to do this evening, it's perfect to go check out.
0: All right, here's a little bit of Rissa.

0: That is lovely and smooth. That's El Fresh's watch for this week. What's your listen?
1: Yeah, I don't know if you've seen this, Hamish, but everyone's talking about this in the NRL world. We've got the finals coming up, and the soundtrack for the finals is a remix of an old song by a New Zealand superstar named Scribe. He had a big song. I remember in high school very clearly, he had this song called Not Many. It was a soundtrack to my high school years, but it's been remixed by Australian group, First Nations group 3%, featuring Fred Leone, and it's an absolute banger of a song. It's been used in all the NRL grand final promos, and everyone's loving it. I actually saw 3% perform it last week at Big Sound up there in Brisbane, which is our music industry conference, and I'm really looking forward to, well, I'm hoping, fingers crossed, that the NRL gives them a chance to perform this at the grand final as well. It's an absolute banger.
0: Yeah.
1: This is called Not Many. It's by 3% featuring Fred Leone.

0: That is very cool, HelloFresh.
1: it's a banger.
0: I think I'm a bit older than you, but I didn't know the original song by Scribe.
1: Oh man, Scribe had a run. I was in high school. He had an album that came out. Not many was a single on it. I remember it was blasted on TV on Rage and Video Hits back in the day, and it was such a huge song. And yeah, he was one of the first from, I guess, New Zealand, and definitely New Zealand, but also from our part of the world, generally in Australia, New Zealand, to really start to make international waves as a hip hop artist. So yeah, it's a very vivid memory for me, this song.
0: Yeah, okay. And just on the possibility of 3%, this First Nations collective performing at the grand final, Katie from Davidson's been in touch. Good morning, Katie. You've got a suggestion.
2: Yeah, well, I would love to see them showcase Australian artists for the halftime show of the NFL. I don't get why we're not putting, you know, some of our other big Australian names up there instead of Jonas Brothers.
0: You mean instead of the Jonas Brothers. So, Elfresh, I don't know whether you were listening before when we were talking to Janine about the Gridiron in Melbourne, yeah, and the Jonas Brothers performing. I mean, is that a slight frustration when we have these big global moments that Aussie performers don't get a go necessarily?
1: Yeah, so it is a bit of a frustration. I mean, I see these as being prime opportunities to make really unique moments happen, to put Australian artists at the forefront. But also, if you're going to bring in international, it's a great opportunity to create a unique collaboration for that moment and actually really platform Australian artists on that same level, because you never know what those relationships could then develop into. So I think the AFL

0: AFL. I'm pretty sure it was AFL last year when they brought Snoop Dogg out, for example. I know there's a bit of uproar, but he collaborated with a lot of local artists for his performance. And I've met a bunch of those artists, and they were raving about just that experience and what that meant, the connections that were made. So if we do have these, you know, massive platforms and these big events happening for sporting events and stuff like that, I think it's prime opportunity for these really unique one-off collaborations to happen.
1: Yeah, because I think it was Jess Malboy and Baker Boy who got involved there. Katie from Davidson, I don't want to, you know, pigeonhole you demographically, but were you across Scribe and Not Many circa 2003?
2: No. But like, I'd love to see Peking Duck get up there. Like, they're brilliant. Like, there's this, I think we've got heaps to show. I think we've got some great music in Australia, and I'd love to show the world that.
1: Or El Fresh the Lion, you know, does a very good Sydney Kings theme song, just as an FYI. Katie, thanks for your call this morning. This is Watch, Listen and Learn with El Fresh the Lion. And by the way, all of El Fresh's musical recommendations are in a playlist. You can just text FRESH to the 702 text line right now. The playlist will be sent back to you directly. Just text the word FRESH. You don't need to say please or thanks. It doesn't work if you do that. You just text the word FRESH and you'll get the playlist straight away. What's your learn for this week, HealthFresh?
0: This one's actually inspired by my parents, who went out to Mount Annan Botanical Gardens on the weekend and were raving about just how amazing it was. And then I looked into it, and there's a new thing that they're doing this year. It's called the Paper Daisy Spring Festival. So I looked it up. I was like, okay, what's going on? What's different this year at the Mount Annan Botanical Gardens? But yeah, they're doing a whole bunch of stuff. So this kind of kicked off on the 4th of September. It's running until mid-October. And I guess to celebrate the season of the paper daisies going into bloom, they're doing a whole bunch of stuff. So there's food trucks that are popping up there. They have live music happening on the weekends as well. They've got florist pop-ups, face painting, lawn games, and they're just kicking off a new pathway or walk that they're calling the Pathway to Dreaming Walk as well, a really unique First Nations cultural experience taking place at the summit there at the Australian Botanic Gardens in Mount Annan as well, which opens on the 11th of September. So it's a really good opportunity to get out there and immerse yourself in what Mount Annan Botanic Gardens has to offer.
1: MJ from the Sunny Coast has been in touch, Elfresh, saying, Hamish, caps lock. It's sort of a Trumpian-level text saying, you hadn't heard Scribe? That is so sad. Clearly you're working way too hard on your journalism career. Clearly my early 2000s were misspent.
0: Yeah, you missed an era. It was a whole thing, I'm telling you.
1: Thanks, Elfresh. See you next week.
0: Bye.
1: We are talking chilies next hour for Forever Yum. Rose from the Northern Beaches has an embarrassing chili story. I do need you to make it quick because we're going to get to the news. What happened?
3: We used to live in Artarmon, and my father used to grow everything. And we got these obnoxious neighbours, and their son was the same age as my brother. And he came over and saw a basket of chilies on the bench, and he picked them up and said, oh, we grew better cherries where we came from, and shoved a whole handful in his mouth. And they were really hot chilies. And, of course, he went bright red and tears started rolling down his face. And we didn't know quite what to do. And we went, had to go and get help. But he was never that obnoxious to us again. And he never visited again.
1: It worked. Rose, thank you very much.
3: That's all right. Thank you.
1: Yes, on Forever Yum this week, we are talking chilies because an Aussie chili oil has taken out one of the top global awards. I want to talk about what you like in your chili. Do you like a bit of crunch? Do you like one of those ones that sort of have a weird zing, like after you've eaten it, your mouth's kind of popping a little bit? What do you put your chili on? What does it go with? Any surprising combinations? Shane Bardos will be here after 10:30. Plus Paul Barry next hour. He's got a spicy new book. He'll be here to tell you all about it. Right now, though, it is news time. It's 10 o'clock.
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7: 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Tony Matthews with ABC News.